0: 42, 60, 63. Powerball is 13, and the power play is 2. Good luck out there. And now Mary Ellen's going to bring you your latest sports update.
1: Oh, well, we don't have much to cheer about in Boston, do we? But this edition of sports is brought to you through a generous contribution from A to Z Moving and Storage, 41 Chapin Street, West Springfield, Mass. Their motto is, happy feet, move faster. So, here's some local stories. High school softball, unbeaten no more. This is by Kenneth Manja. Northampton, facing the only team to shut out their offense this season, the Blue Devils made certain not to waste any scoring opportunities. Number 19 Northampton softball pulled together a complete performance on Monday afternoon, defeating number 8 Ludlow 11-2. With 41 total runs scored in their last two games, the Blue Devils offense entered the contest humming on all cylinders. But the unbeaten Lions had held the Blue Devils silent in their last matchup on April 10th, which had been Northampton's first loss of the year. We are using the same momentum and bringing it into this game, Northampton softball coach Chase Every Giroux said. The team was just hyped, piecing together hits and had phenomenal base running, end of quote. But as well as the Blue Devils' offense played, the effort on defense made all the difference early on. Had it not been for Avery Hicks, Ludlow would certainly have scored the first runs of the game. With two outs and the bases loaded in the top of the first, a short blooper nearly landed in no man's land between second and right field for Ludlow. But Hicks tracked the fly ball well and timed her dive to perfection, making the out and ending the inning without a scratch. Hicks was not the only Blue Devil making plays on the field. Good effort from Alex Van Stee nabbed a couple of dangerous fly balls in center field early on, and it wasn't until the fourth inning that Northampton committed an error. It was very great to know that I could make those plays and help Greta, Hicks said, highlighting the team's improved effort to support their starting pitcher. We've improved a lot by working very hard and practicing a lot every day of the week. We're doing great with our improvement, end of quote from Hicks. After escaping the first inning, Lepore had the Lions in a bind from the majority of the afternoon, holding them hitless until the fifth inning. Meanwhile, costly mistakes in the field by the Lions allowed the Blue Devils to take advantage. The hosts scored three runs off errors and passed balls in the bottom of the first and continued to tack on runs through the middle innings. Lepore got in on the act in the fourth inning, driving in a two-out RBI single. We knew they weren't going to give us a lot of opportunities to score, Lepore said, so we had to take every error and every run we could. The run support gives me a lot more confidence to throw riskier pitches. It just makes me feel more confident, which makes me pitch better, end of quote. A pair of two RBI knocks from Talia Garrison and Emily Kajak in the sixth added even more security for the Blue Devils' freshman pitcher. The Lions started the seventh well, but a base running mistake cost them an out, and Lepore closed the door on a well-earned victory. She finished with six strikeouts across seven innings, allowing two unearned runs off five hits and four walks. It'll really help us going forward to have this win. We really locked it down after a couple of big hits in the seventh, Lepore said. Northampton, 9 wins, 5 losses, will look to earn its fourth consecutive win when the Blue Devils visit the number 17 Belchertown on Wednesday, May 6th at 4 p.m. Ludlow, 10 wins, 1 loss, will look to pick itself up from a disappointing loss, dropping its first game of the season. We lacked leadership today. We went out there and we weren't ready to play, Ludlow softball coach Missy Rocker said. When those two things occur, it sort of kills you. We had 7 errors today. We can't win games against a good team like Northampton and create 7 errors. I don't even think in the last 7 games that we committed those kinds of errors, and it killed us. And Ludlow capitalized on them. They wanted the game a lot more than what I felt like our girls wanted today, and it showed. The Lions will look to bounce back when they host West Springfield on Wednesday, May 6th at 4 p.m. These guys are pretty good with resetting. We'll have practice tomorrow. We'll come back and we'll work on some things, Rocker said. These are really good kids. They're young, and I think they'll bounce back. They really have a love for softball. And now, I think this is interesting, continuing with a women's sports story. MAC champs UMass to face Navy in NCAA tournament. The Massachusetts women's lacrosse team learned its NCAA tournament fate on Sunday night as the MAC champion Minute Women will travel to Annapolis to face sixth-seeded Navy on Friday at 3 p.m. The game airs on ESPN+. The winner will face the winner of Syracuse and Loyola in the second round Sunday. It's super exciting, said Bridget Valentine, the MAC Defensive Player of the Year. Our whole team is super pumped to play such a really competitive, great team. It's a great opportunity for us to show how good we are. We're really excited. The Minute Women are winners of the 2026 MAC regular season and tournament championship, holding a 16-2 overall record and 7-0 in the MAC regular season before cruising in both MAC tournament games. UMass defeated fourth-seeded Robert Morris in the semifinals 14-5 before topping second-seeded Akron in the championship game 15-3. Navy of the Patriot League stands 18-1 on the season, with its lone loss coming at number 22 Loyola in March. The Mids defeated Bucknell in the Patriot League semifinals 18-8 before topping Army West Point in the championship game 17-11. Navy is led offensively by Alyssa Shun with 72 goals and 102 points. This will mark UMass's second straight NCAA tournament appearance and third in Jana Drummond's four-year as head coach after winning the Atlantic 10 last year. The Minute Women have made it 13 times since 2010, picking up at least one NCAA victory in 2013, 2015, 2016, and 2017. It's been so much fun playing with my best friends every day, said Dylan Lyons, a first-team All-MAC attacker. Knowing now it's a win or go home, we're really grateful taking in as much time as we can playing together on the field. And that was from UMassachusettsAthletics.com. And now, the Red Sox. Duran Powers' comeback. Reactions as Sox rally in the rain to drop the Tigers. This is by Chris Cotillo at MassLive.com. Detroit. Instant reactions as the Red Sox, 14 wins, 21 losses, rally in the rain to beat the Tigers 5-4 in the opener of a quick three-game road trip at Comerica Park. The Red Sox did something they hadn't done all season before Monday, won a game in which they trailed by two or more runs. After allowing two runs and a pair of errors in the bottom of the sixth, Boston strung together a five-run rally, capped by another clutch three-run homer from Jaron Duran, to improve to 1-18 in games in which their opponent led by two or more. The game was close despite the Sox out-hitting the Tigers 12-2 behind a very strong performance from Peyton Toll. Boston's offense had a lot of hits against a Tigers staff that was scrambling in the wake of ace Tarik Skubal being scratched hours before first pitch. Willier Abreu and Marcelo Mayer each had RBI singles to extend the lead after Duran flipped the deficit into a lead and made it 3-2. Separate of the score, the focus for the Red Sox will be on the status of Roman Anthony, who left the game in the second inning due to right wrist discomfort. Anthony flexed his hand and wrist after fouling off a ball on a check swing in the first inning, but stayed in the game after a visit from interim manager Chad Tracy and head athletic trainer Brandon Henry. Minutes later, Masataka Yoshida replaced Anthony in left field for the bottom of the second inning. Suddenly, it feels like most of Boston's key players have dealt with an injury scare in recent weeks. Outside of the sixth inning, when the Red Sox made a couple of rain-aided errors, Toll was excellent. He struck out eight batters, allowed one hit, and issued one walk in seven innings, allowing two unearned runs. Toll was dominant from the jump and retired the first 12 Tigers he faced before Riley Green led off the fifth with a rocket double to right. The only runs that scored against Hull came on back-to-back throwing errors by Carlos Navarez and Andrew Monasterio in the sixth. Toll pounded the strike zone throughout his inning, throwing 59 of his 83 pitches, 71% for strikes. It was the longest outing of his major league tenure to this point. It was something of a miracle that play didn't stop earlier than it did. In the sixth, the Comerica Park video board told fans to take shelter immediately with heavy rain and lightning coming. The lower bowl completely cleared out in what looked like a scene from the 2020 MLB season, minus the cardboard cutouts. By the bottom of the seventh, it was a monsoon in downtown Detroit. One pitch into the top of the eighth, umpires finally put a stop to things, and the grounds crew put the tarp on the field. That delay lasted 28 minutes. First pitch was moved up 30 minutes from 6:40 p.m. to 6:10 p.m., but it didn't stop the weather from wreaking havoc later. A shaky showing from Garrett Whitlock let Detroit back into the game in the eighth. The usually steady setup man let the Tigers turn a three-run game into a one-run game when he allowed two hits, including a two-run Dylan Dingler double and a walk before striking out Green with a tying run on second base to end the inning. It was a different story in the ninth as closer Arlettis Chapman needed 13 pitches to set Detroit down in order. When Duran homers, there are usually no doubters to the pull side. His clutch blast in the seventh was anything but. And so the Red Sox won.
0: Yay. Okay. Thank you, Mary Ellen. Mary Ellen brought us to about quarter past the hour. Front page news. Oh, no war story on the front page today. So I'll begin with the top article from Springfield. Mercy Emergency Department will remain. This is by Jim Kinney at repub.com. More than 1,100 ambulance trips a month end at Mercy Medical Center and its emergency department, state data shows. The emergency department at Bay State Medical Center, the only top-level trauma center in Western Massachusetts, gets more than three times as many arrivals. Also, according to data collected by the state's Center for Health Information and Analysis. Bay State also dwarfs Mercy when it comes to total emergency department visits, with more than 13,000 just in March, compared with about 4,700 for Mercy in the same period. Both hospitals say they plan to keep the two emergency departments in the future as healthcare giant Bay State takes over much of Mercy in Western Massachusetts in a deal announced last week. Quote, continued access to Mercy's emergency department for 24/7 emergent care will remain vitally important for our community and Bay State after the transaction closes, end quote. A spokesperson for Bay State Medical Center said Monday, in response to questions from the Republican. Mercy's spokespeople echoed the sentiment in a similar statement. Quote, the agreement to transition Mercy and its affiliates to Bay State Health is with the full intention to preserve and enhance local access to care, including emergency services, the spokesperson said, oh, that's right, that's continued up there. After the transfer takes place in November, Mercy Medical Center will be a community hospital within the Bay State system, according to an advertisement Bay State ran in Monday's issue of the Republican, as an early step in the state, quote, determination of need, end quote, regulatory process. The ad puts a value on Mercy of $292.7 million, citing net patient service revenue. It doesn't say that's a sum that will change hands, however. State regulations require that a total value be included in the legal notice and that the legal notice be made public before an application is filed. Mary Ellen?
1: Well, thank you, Jean. That's good for people who use those services.
0: It's gotta be, yes.
1: Okay. But this probably doesn't relate in the way it does. From West Springfield, CHD affiliate cuts 70 jobs in Western Mass. 20 agencies across state are in the same boat after loss of state money by Jim Kinney. Innovative Care Partners, a cooperative of local behavioral health agencies meant to aid people with finding help for mental health or substance use problems, is shutting down in 2 months and will lay off 70 workers in West Springfield, Pittsfield, and Northampton. Innovative Care Partners received $10 million last year in state aid, money that was facing a severe cut this year, said Benjamin Kraft, Vice President of Community Engagement for the Center for Human Development, which managed Innovative Care Partners. The partners include ServiceNet and Gadara Mental Health Center. CHD is supporting employees affected by the transition in finding new positions, including other CHD jobs, to the greatest extent possible, Kraft wrote Monday in response to emailed questions. In addition to the funding cut, the state also is ending a mandate that accountable care organizations contract with organizations such as Innovative Care Partners. According to the state, ACOs are health care providers that contracts with a payer or payers and assume responsibility for the quality, outcomes, and cost of care for an attributed population. Innovative Care Partners serves more than 3,000 MassHealth members, according to an announcement when its contract was renewed 3 years ago. The group disclosed its layoffs last week to the Executive Office of Labor and Workforce Development. Most of the workers, 60, were in West Springfield, with only one in Pittsfield and nine in Northampton. Most of the workers, 30 of the 70, are care coordinators, according to a document filed with state labor officials. There are 8 registered nurses all working in West Springfield and 8 enrollment specialists also in Springfield losing their jobs. 20 agencies across the state are all losing funding, Kraft said. Community Counseling of Bristol, Connecticut is laying off 52 employees in Attleboro, Brockton, Fall River, New Bedford, and Taunton by July. Community Health Link in Leominster, Webster, and Worcester is laying off 78 employees at the end of June. Community Health Link had been hurting even before the cut, said Christy Lee, spokeswoman for UMass Memorial Health Center in Worcester, which ran it. Over the last several years, workforce shortages, inconsistent referrals, and declining demand have resulted in substantial financial and operational strain and made it increasingly challenging to maintain CHL's programs and services, Lee wrote in a statement. UMass Memorial Health said it is working on alternative plans to sustain services currently provided by Community Health Link. Okay.
0: All right. Final front page article comes to us from Northampton. United States Department of Education investigating Smith's admitting trans women. This is an article by Greta Jockum at repub.com. College has been doing so for a decade plus. The federal government said Monday it is investigating whether Smith College's policy of admitting transgender women violates federal law. The Department of Education's Office of Civil Rights said it opened a probe into the school, quote, for admitting biological men and granting them access to women-only spaces, end quote. It is investigating whether Smith's policy violates Title IX, a federal law that prohibits sex discrimination in programs that receive federal dollars. For more than a decade, the Northampton College has allowed transgender women to attend. Quote, Smith is a women's college and considers for admission any applicants who self-identify as women. And then it's got a semicolon. I don't know that that belongs there, but it says after that in small letters, CIS. I don't know what that is. CIs, I don't. Trans and non-binary women are eligible to apply to Smith, end quote, reads its website. A Smith College spokesperson said the school was notified about the investigation. Quote,

0: 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The material being read is the copyright property of the publications being read. Access to this program is solely for persons who cannot read the original printed version due to a visual impairment or other disability. By continuing to listen, you confirm that you have such a condition.
1: For civil rights, Kimberly Ritchie said in a statement Monday, the college changed its policy in 2015 to admit transgender women. Our clarified admission policy reflects a women's college that is steadfast in its founding mission, yet evolving to reflect a changing world, end quote, the college said at the time. Other women's colleges adopted similar policies around the same time. In a brief article from Northampton, woman dies in fall from sixth floor balcony. Authorities are investigating the death of a woman who fell from a sixth floor balcony at a Northampton apartment complex early Monday morning. Northampton police officers responded to the McDonald House at 49 Old South Street after the fall was reported around 12:50 a.m., spokesperson for the department said. At the scene, they found a 32-year-old woman unresponsive on the ground. Officers, firefighters, and paramedics tried to revive the woman but were unsuccessful, the spokesperson said. Authorities are not releasing the woman's identity pending next of kin notification. Northampton police detectives, the Northwestern District Attorney's Office, and Massachusetts State Police Crime Scene Services are investigating the woman's death. The spokesperson did not say whether the woman's death is considered suspicious. No further information has been released, and that is from Susanna Sudborough. Mary Ellen?
2: Okay. From Chicopee, council might add voice to calls for legislative audit. This is by Namu Sampath. The Chicopee City Council will discuss its support of the state auditor's effort to probe the finances of the Massachusetts legislature at its meeting tonight. A resolution sponsored by Council Vice President Sam Chomsky underscores the need for a transparent and accountable state government. Chomsky represents Ward 6. Chicopee is not the first city to support Diane DiZoglio, the state auditor, and her efforts. In March, Agawam City Council approved a resolution in support of the audit. Other municipalities have supported the state audit as well, such as Reading and Chesterfield. DiZoglio completed a legislative audit in 2024, but she said it was not comprehensive as senior legislative leaders refused to participate. In February, DiZoglio sued those senior leaders in the Massachusetts Supreme Judicial Court. 72% of Massachusetts voters supported a 2024 ballot question to determine whether it's DiZoglio's right to audit the legislature. DiZoglio, I don't know, argued the public mandate should force state officials to heed the will of the voters. The Attorney General's office says it's the only legal, and I quote, gatekeeper, end of quote, when it comes to deciding whether this lawsuit should be allowed to proceed, and has asked the state's highest court to toss it out. Arguments in the case will begin on Wednesday. Chomsky and Councillor Joseph Pasternak III, who represents Ward 5 and is a co-sponsor of the resolution, visited DiZoglio in Boston at the end of April, Chomsky told the Republican. Chomsky called the meeting productive and told the Republican that audits are a form of, quote, due diligence, end of quote. Nearly 70%, that's 15,781, of Chicopee voters were supportive of 2024 ballot questions, according to city voting results from November of 2024. By ward, the majority of residents were in support of the ballot question, with no ward dipping below 65% approval voting, data shows. Transparency, accountability, and public trust are fundamental principles of effective government, and residents of Chicopee and the state deserve a government that operates openly and is subjective to appropriate oversight, the resolution said.

0: It ensures fair distribution of resources, funding, and policy implementations, the resolution said. And there was a strong cry from the populace, not just across the state, but in Chicopee, for support of the legislative audit. This is a great formal way for voters' voices to be heard. That's a quote from Pasternak. Pasternak said, Chicopee and other Western Massachusetts communities give a lot of revenue to the state, but are not getting a fair share of dollars back. Continuing his quote, we are asking for fiscal responsibility and fairness. We want a fair leg to stand on. A copy of the resolution will be sent to DiZoglio's office, the Chicopee State Legislative Delegation, Governor Maura Healey, and House and Senate leaders following tonight's meeting. DiZoglio sued several top state officials, including State Representative Mariana, the Speaker of the House, of Representatives, and State Senator Karen Spilka, the President of the Senate, in February. The AG's office is representing the defendants. A spokesperson for the AG's office did not immediately return a request for comment regarding the lawsuit Monday afternoon. DiZoglio's attorney is American Labor attorney Shannon Les Reardon. The auditor has every confidence that attorney Shannon Les Reardon will make a great oral argument before the Supreme Judicial Court on behalf of the public interest in our right to due process on May 6th, said Alicia Palumba Garvin, Director of Communications for DiZoglio's office. Before the 2024 audit, the last time there was a comprehensive audit was more than a century prior in 1922, the state auditor's office said Monday. Denying due process and the right to an attorney is a violation of the Constitution, and the auditor intends to take this fight to the highest court in the nation if the Supreme Judicial Court denies her the right, quoting Palumbo Garvin. And
1: thank you, Mary Ellen.
0: Oh.
1: We're about half past. Were you done?
0: Well, I'm done with that. Sorry. Okay. I was just okay.
1: Take something. There's a different kind of audit happening in Springfield. Schools select new meals vendor after audit. This is by Jeanette DeForge. Current contractor, Sodexo, provided food to district for last decade. The Springfield Public Schools will switch to a new company to provide breakfast and lunch to the city's 23,700 children, putting an end to months of debate. The school department on Monday announced that a selection committee picked Chartwell's dining services to provide meals to the 64 schools. The decision passed over Sodexo, which has held the contract for at least a decade. In total, four companies submitted proposals to take over the service. Quote, we want to make sure children are happy and receiving school meals, end quote, said Ayanna Crawford, school committee member who sat on the selection committee. Crawford thanked Sodexo for its years of service to the schools. Chartwell's came out on top for a variety of reasons, including a vow to promote wellness and healthy food, work with the community and local families, provide substitutions for children with allergies, and buy locally. The company has also pledged to help expand school-based gardens, she said. I am thrilled, said Liz Ogilvie, director of Gardening the Community, which runs a farm stand and urban gardening hiring local students. I think they will work more with small local farms and local growers. Ogilvie, a member of the selection committee, said she was happy with the diversity of the Chartwell's staff, which has a Black woman and a Latina woman as two of their top chefs. One of the goals is to serve the diverse student body from a variety of cultures. The $28 million annual contract is for 1 year, with four additional years, school officials announced on Monday. The city council needed to approve any pact, which extends over 3 years. The contract is to begin July 1st. The company will start by providing meal service during July and August for summer school and other youth programming, officials said. The school's culinary center and all its equipment is owned by the city. The system is designed so that any new contractor can quickly take over operations. The school department owns the homegrown Springfield name and recipes. The Sodexo, or Sodexo, maybe it's Sodexo, I don't know. But anyway, they're on their way out, and the new one's easier. That contract was expiring when a troubling audit was released in March showing problems with the current food service contract, including Sodexo's failure to deliver on a $300,000 contractual commitment. It also found, overpayments by the city of $48,500 due to formula errors. Most of the problems have been corrected or are being fixed for the next contract. The audit process sparked complaints about the food itself, with some saying children were throwing more of their meals away than eating them because they didn't like them. Quote, my priorities will continue to be for good quality food and service to all our students, and that the employees, many of whom are Springfield residents, are retained and treated respectfully and fairly, end quote, said Mayor Dominic J. Sarno, who also serves as school committee chairman. Springfield will continue providing all meals for free, including its popular Breakfast in the Classroom program. It also offers some evening meals for students who stay after school for different programs. This is about delivering high-quality food service our families can count on every day, while also building a partnership with an organization that is prepared to support our community when it matters most, end quote, Superintendent Sonia Dinal said.
0: Okay, here's a couple of articles from Chicopee again. State highway funding formula question. The Chicopee City Council is requesting the State Department of Transportation review its roadway funding formula to meet the growing needs of the city. And a resolution signed by three city councilors, which will be discussed at a council meeting tonight. The resolution says the state's Chapter 90 roadway program is, I'm quoting, insufficient to meet the growing needs of maintaining and improving Chicopee's infrastructure, end of quote. At large, Councilor Frank LaFlamme, president of the council, Ward 6 Councilor Sam Chomsky, who serves as vice president, and Joseph Pasternak III, who represents Ward 5, signed the resolution. The state's Chapter 90 program reimburses municipalities on capital improvement projects related to local roads. For the upcoming fiscal year, the city will receive nearly $2 million for capital improvement projects. In fiscal 2026, the city received $1.9 million, and in years immediately before, the city received roughly $1.3 million, according to Mass DOT data. The city is undertaking a major multi-phase reconstruction of Murphy Lane and Loomis Drive, which it estimates will cost about $4 million. It also has two other ongoing Mass DOT projects resurfacing both Memorial Drive and East Main Street, also known as State Route 141. The resolution said cost of the reconstruction of Murphy Lane, Loomis Drive, and the funding it receives annually from the Chapter 90 program illustrates the significant gap between available funding and actual project costs. The funding formula is calculated based on a municipality's local road mileage, population, and employment. It might not fully account for aging infrastructure, increased usage, or the financial realities facing municipalities, the council's resolution said. It also said insufficient funding can lead to worsening road conditions, increased vehicle damage, and higher long-term costs of repair for municipalities and taxpayers. And that was by NAMO Sampath. And now here's one from New York. 51-year Bard president retires amid Epstein ties. This is by Julia Shulman Hall. at masslive.com. The longtime president of a private liberal arts school announced his retirement on Friday after the release of a report that detailed the ties between him and the child sex offender Jeffrey Epstein. Leon Botstein, who has been the president of Bard College in Annandale-on-Hudson, New York, for 51 years, will leave on June 30th, according to an email sent to the college community. He will continue as a faculty member and live on campus. In his retirement message, Botstein didn't bring up Epstein or his ties to him. He said he couldn't retire until the college's $1 billion endowment campaign is complete. He also said he didn't want to announce his retirement until the release of an outside report investigating his involvement with Epstein. The report came out on April 30th, one day before Botstein made his announcement. Botstein appeared more than 2,500 times in the trove of documents from the U.S. Justice Department tying him to Epstein. Epstein was a disgraced financier and convicted sex offender who was awaiting trial for sex trafficking when he killed himself in 2019. The relationship initially focused on securing donations from Epstein for the college, but email showed it became more personal over time. One 2013 note ended with Botstein saying, "Miss you." Epstein asked an assistant in another email to prepare a woman to be appropriately dressed for Botstein. Botstein also agreed to help people Epstein connected him with, such as Woody Allen's daughter. Botstein's ties to Epstein were known before the recent documents release. In July of 2013, witnesses reported seeing Epstein and girls of an unknown age land a helicopter at Bard, though Botstein told the New York Times in 2023 that he wasn't present when it landed on campus. An outside law firm hired by Bard College, Wilmer Hale, determined in a report that while Botstein didn't do anything illegal, he made decisions in the course of that relationship that reflect on his leadership of Bard. That included staying in close personal contact with Epstein, even when he was a convicted sex offender. President Botstein forcefully argues that Bard's need for funds was paramount. His view was, "I would take money from Satan if it permitted me to do God's work," quoting the law firm said. The outside law firm said Botstein minimized and didn't accurately describe his relationship with Epstein in public statements. Botstein said he didn't see the young women around Epstein. However, the findings show something different. The report found that Botstein took 25 visits to Epstein's townhouse, had a two-day visit to Epstein's Little St. James Island, and a flight to the island with one such woman, two visits by Epstein to Bard, and two various concerts and recitals accompanied by multiple women who have since been identified as victims of Epstein. The long-term president ignored the advice of a senior faculty member who pushed back against him and Bard's relationship with Epstein. President Botstein relied on his view that a person convicted of crimes involving sex with a minor, an ordinary sex offender, in his words, could be presumed to be rehabilitated in the same way that any other convicted person should, in his view, be given that presumption, the law firm said. Bard's executive committee of the Board of Trustees said in a statement that the concerns raised in recent months have been seriously and deeply felt. The college will be strengthening its policies on donor vetting, fundraising, and conflicts of interest, and will direct funds associated with Jeffrey Epstein to organizations that support survivors of sexual harm, the committee said. An interim president will be announced for next year, along with the details of a national search for the permanent president.
1: Yikes.
0: Goodness.
1: And as we approach quarter of the hour, we'd like to inform you of, from Springfield, a fourth to join House Race. Coakley comes out for kids, women, and families. This is by Jeanette DeForge at repub.com. Mental health clinician and longtime city activist Nicole Coakley announced her candidacy for state representative for the 11th Hamden District, making it a four-way race for the Democratic nomination. Quote, As a Black woman, mother of five, and a mental health clinician, I know how affordability, safety, and health care collide in real life," end quote, Coakley said in announcing her candidacy Monday. Quote, "Women are holding up this city. It's time state government invested more in women and children," end quote. Coakley is entering an already crowded field for the seat. Bud L. Williams is running for his sixth term in the State House District and also is being challenged by Donnell Wright, president and chief executive of the Inner Vision Empowerment Consulting Center, and teacher Johnny R. S. McKnight, who ran against Williams 2 years ago. The primary election is scheduled for September 1st. Quote, "Everyone has a right to run. This is America. The more the merrier, as far as I'm concerned," end quote, Williams said. Coakley has run unsuccessfully for a city councilor at large seat twice before, but said she has a passion for helping her community and is not ready to give up her chance to serve in elective office. On her first run, she faced off against 20 other candidates. While she was successful in the preliminary race, she did not win a seat. Coakley said she is known as a community builder for showing up. She is the executive director of the Gun Violence Elimination Alliance, has served on multiple boards and committees, and has been a strong advocate for youth and families. As a college student, she worked part-time in early childhood education and learned how difficult it is for parents to afford childcare, which started her interest in helping families. During the COVID-19 pandemic and the Black Lives Matter demonstrations that mobilized after George Floyd's death at the hands of police in Minneapolis, Minnesota, she worked with youth to bring them together one-on-one with police to improve relations. Quote, "I'm running to make Beacon Hill more responsive to the need for affordable child care, safer neighborhoods, and health care that meets families where they live," end quote, she said. If elected, Coakley said she plans to put her career experience to work to push for policies that expand access to culturally competent health and mental health services, especially for underserved women and families who are dealing with trauma and chronic stress. Part of that includes a continuation of her advocacy to fight for investments in violence prevention and survivor support, especially those efforts connected to guns, domestic and sexual violence. Included in her agenda is expanded state funding for affordable, high-quality early childhood care for parents who earn low wages. In addition, Coakley said she will fight for tax relief and delivery of more state aid to Springfield. Quote, "We need a representative who is present in our neighborhoods, responsive to working parents, and unapologetic for centering women, children, and Black and brown communities in every policy conversation," end quote, Coakley said.
0: Okay, and this is from Southwick. "From bar to a house of worship. Story of Southwick's Our Lady of the Lake Church in a new book." And this is by Ben LeBlanc, special to the Republican. "It's not very often that a Catholic church gets its start in a shuttered restaurant and beer hall. The story of Our Lady of the Lake Church in Southwick is full of twists and turns, which longtime parishioner Diana Bazyk, and that's B-A-Z-Y-K, wove into an annotated scrapbook of photos and newspaper clippings titled The Tended Vineyard, A History of Our Lady of the Lake Church on the occasion of its 75th anniversary. The book covers a period that spans from 1942 to 2026. She told the Republican, initially began as a 25-page project. The history soon morphed into a book-length affair, with the final copy running to 320 pages, she said. Quoting Diana, "It was tough, it was rough, it was like I had no life doing it, but I enjoyed it," end of quote. She plans to distribute the book to current and former parishioners and to any interested community members, she said. Cleaning out the rectory years ago, parishioners Ray and Janet Snow found photos and newspaper clippings piled in boxes. They handed them over to Bazic, who worked in the church library, for safekeeping. Last year, she decided she would use her skills as a history major and library information specialist to complete a history for the church's 75th anniversary. By mid-April this year, she had sent the final draft of the book to a bookbinder in Agawam. There were so many people at the beginning that worked so hard to build this church that people know nothing about, she said. As well as sourcing material from the local diocese and the Catholic Observer and the Catholic Mirror, she drew heavily from the online archives of the Republican and a now-shuttered Southwark, Suffield, Connecticut newspaper, she said. Before 1942, Suffield Catholics were obliged to travel miles through mud and snow just to attend Mass on Sunday at the closest parish, St. Mary's in Westfield, according to a summary she provided to the Republican. World War II fuel rations, which Bazic said averaged around 4 gallons per week, made such travel prohibitive. In 1942, priests from St. Mary's created a spinoff that they housed in a former beer hall, Dominic's, to meet the need for local services. Included in her book is an undated clip from the Republican that details the church's unique origins. Quoting the article, "Years back, Catholics at Lake Congamond had the choice of salvaging their conscience and not attending church, or of going to Westfield," the article says. "By reason of some hard work and improvisation, the hall was converted into a workable chapel with the altar set up where the bar used to be. I'm sure the beer was there too.
1: It must have been.
0: And benches on the section of floor space where booths and tables used to be and couples were wont to dance. The makeshift chapel was sustained by the generosity of families in the St. Mary's Guild, which donated linens and vestments. 6 years later, the local body had grown from 50 families to more than 200, and in 1948 moved to a converted cellar hole on a plot of land in Southwick. The church sponsored several lawn parties in the 40s and 50s in a bid to raise funds for a new building. Bazic noted in her summary, Benny Nesimbini served as general chairman from 1949 to 1954, assisted by some 50 parishioners. One 1949 ad for a summer lawn party, which was included in the book, totes boxing matches referred to by Willie Pep Papaleo and Walter Tommy Jessup, respectively the featherweight champion of the world and an outstanding New England welterweights. A busing service from the venue at Park Square and a prize pool featuring $50 worth of frozen food. Bazic was especially awed by the amount of money parishioners managed to raise. One lawn party raked in $3,000, or $37,000 in today's dollars, she said. Construction of the upper church building on the Southwick plot was completed in 1961. The decades that followed, 1964 to 1993, were years of vigorous growth, Bazic noted. Four pastors shepherded the parish through the sweeping changes of Vatican II, which brought English to the Mass, encouraged congregational singing, and expanded the role of the laity. However, beginning in the 1990s, the church was swamped by a sea change in religious attitudes that decimated church attendance nationwide, but Bazic said. Though the church maintains a vibrant community of 300 families, that number is less than a quarter of what it was in 1993, she said. Yet the parish met these challenges with resilience, with adjustments to Mass schedules, new prayer services, and spiritual enrichment opportunities that include healing services, missions, devotions, and Eucharistic processions, as well as the creation of a faith formation center, according to Bazic. Bazic, who has been attending the parish since 1958, plans to present the book at the church at 224 Sheep Pasture Road on Wednesday at 6:30 p.m.
1: Oh, sounds like a new church you could be looking for prayer stuff at, Mary Ellen. Mary Ellen's very religious. Okay, and time for an editorial. We've got about 5 minutes to go until obituary time. Seashells indictment is a laughable charge. Acting Attorney General Todd Blanche is pleasing President Donald Trump by supporting a ridiculous indictment of former FBI Director James Comey over a benign photo. Maybe Blanche thinks this foolishness will prevent him from being 86th, like Pam Bondi was. But even she didn't try to sell a case of some seashells by the seashore. Okay, I could have done better with that. Blanche is debasing himself and the law in this shameful pursuit. The Justice Department under Bondi went after Comey months ago, but that collapsed when a federal judge ruled that the supposed U.S. attorney who brought it wasn't even legally serving in her role. The first indictment was centered around Comey's supposed false statements to Congress, but this one is truly dumb. It is based on Comey's posting to Instagram of a photo of seashells on the seashore that he came across while vacationing. Yes, really. Usually we would have to explain in some technical detail why something that the Trump DOJ is doing might be unprecedented or dangerous. But here are the facts themselves. Here, the facts themselves are so obviously absurd that we imagine anyone could intuitively grasp that this is not a real indictment, even under the most intense mental gymnastics. The DOJ's actual legal theory is that Comey's picture of seashells arranged to read, and these are the numbers, 86 and then a little space 47, was not only a direct threat to the safety of the president, but an actionable and immediate enough threat. The White House Correspondents' Dinner was a real, no, I'm sorry, an actionable and immediate enough threat to constitute a criminal offense. The gunman who stormed the White House Correspondents' Dinner was a real threat to the president. The seashells are a joke. The shells only spelled out some digits. They did not spell out any plan to harm Trump. The message was, dump Trump. That is not a crime nor an incitement to a crime. On that note, references to 8646 abounded during Joe Biden's term. Of course, this is all engaging with the indictment at face value. But no one outside or inside the DOJ actually believes that this was the result of a real threat against the president. It is simply a hook for the department to keep trying to punish Comey for the crime of having pushed back on Trump's illegality during Trump's first term and speaking out publicly against the president's authoritarian tendencies. Trump doesn't realize that this campaign is only proving Comey's point, but that doesn't make it any less damaging to our rule of law. And that is from the New York Daily News. And I had to ask, when this first came out, what does 8647 mean? And apparently the 86 is, Pam Bondi was 86. They said it's a restaurant term for cancel the order.
0: Right.
1: So
0: right.
1: That's what 86 means.
0: That's what it means.
1: In a restaurant, yeah.
0: Yeah.
1: And the 47 because
0: he's the 47th.
1: He's the 47th president, right. But so 8647.
0: They did 8646 for Joe Biden.
1: Right.
0: And he's
1: I never knew that. And they said
0: did you ever work in a restaurant?
1: You know, you'd think I would know that, but I didn't. And they did say on the Sunday shows that this old head is going empty. But they did say that from now on, any indictments that are, as the newspaper calls it, laughable, will be called seashells. They'll be talking about. Oh, that's what I was going to say. That they also said on Sunday that he did not even arrange those seashells.
0: They said took a picture of it.
1: Found it and took a picture of it. Right. Okay. We are at the top of the hour. Time for today's obituaries, which are brought to you through a generous contribution.
0: Huh? Right on the ball, that genie.
1: From the Hamden Lions Club. Their motto, we serve. Today we have 9 local obituaries. We'll begin in Ludlow with Rita Hogan, H-O-G-A-N, 76, passed away on May 3rd. Rita leaves her sons John, Michael, and Robert, and grandchildren. Rita grew up in Springfield and later moved to Ludlow. Family and friends are invited to join in a celebration of Rita's life at the Ludlow Funeral Home this Thursday, May 7th. 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From Leeds, Massachusetts, Lee J. Goldstein, 67, passed away on April 30th. With his partner, Sherry Laufer, by his side. Born in Brooklyn, New York, Lee attended the Culinary Institute of America. He lived in Philadelphia for most of his life and later moved to Holyoke. Lee is survived by his partner and caretaker, Sherry Laufer, and her son, Seth Hirsch, mother, Greta Goldstein, daughters, Laura and Jenna Goldstein and Lindsay Goldstein. A funeral will be held at Asher Zimmerman, 44 Sumner Avenue, Springfield, on May 11th at 1:30 p.m. Shiva will be held May 11th and 12th at 7 p.m. at Sherry's residence. For further information or directions, please visit asherzimmerman.com. That's ASCHERZIMMERMAN.com. From Holyoke, Robert L. Kournoyer, CournoyeR, 66, passed away May 2nd at home. Family and friends are invited to pay their respects at a visitation held on Friday, this Friday, from 4 to 6 p.m. at the Beers and Story Funeral Home in South Hadley. Following visitation, from 4 to 6, a memorial service will begin at 6 p.m. For more information, beersandstory.com. From Chicopee, Helen Marie Biglin, B-I-G-L-I-N, 79, passed away at home on May 2nd. Family and friends are asked to gather for Helen's Mass this coming Saturday, May 9th, 10 a.m. in St. Patrick's Chapel of St. Jerome Church on 169 Hamden Street in Holyoke. Calling hours will be this Friday from 4 to 6 p.m. Barry J. Farrell, funeralhome.com. From Holyoke, Lalta Nepal, N-E-P-A-L, also known as William, Bill, Brother Willie, and Doc, 86, passed away on May 1st. He was 86 years old, is what that's saying. Family and friends are invited to pay their respects on Friday, but not this Friday. Next Friday, May 15th, from 4 to 6 p.m., a service of reflection will take place at 10 a.m. on Saturday, May 16th. Services are held at Barry J. Farrell Funeral Home in Holyoke. The service will be live streamed for those who cannot attend in person. Please visit the funeral home website for a full obituary. 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I guess I read this yesterday. It sounds familiar to me. Richard P. Langlois, Langlois, also known as Boo, 84, passed away on March 19th. He was a tool designer and draftsman. Boo leaves his sister, Daphne Jablonski, nieces, nephews, and their families. Gravesite ceremony at St. Michael's Cemetery, State Street, Springfield, will be May 9th at 10:45 a.m. From Westfield, Dorothy L. Saalfrank, S-A-A-L-F-R-A-N-K, died on Saturday. A funeral home service will be held this coming Friday, May 8th, 10 a.m., in the Barry J. Farrell Funeral Home. That's at 2049 Northampton Street in Holyoke. Calling hours Thursday from 4 to 6 p.m. You can find a full obituary at Barry J. Farrell Funeral Home website. From South Hadley, Dorothy N. Sullivan Schenker, S-C-H-E-N-K-E-R, 85, passed away on April 22nd. Born in Holyoke, she graduated from Holyoke High and was first employed by New England Telephone, where she met Bill, whom she married in 1962, May 19th. She retired from the Hampshire County Probate Court. Dorothy is survived by her husband, Bill, her son, Kurt and Carl, cousins, nieces, and nephews, and her son's children. The family will receive visitors at St. Patrick's Church on Saturday, May 9th, followed by a Mass at 11. The O'Brien Family Funeral Home in South Hadley has been entrusted with Dorothy Schenker's arrangements. For more information or condolences, please visit O'Brien, with an E, O-B-R-I-E-N, familyfh.com. And lastly, from Hamden, we have noticed that Marcia Ronzoni Lefort, L-E-F-O-R-T, 81, passed away on April 28th. Born in Springfield, she settled in Hamden with her husband Paul in 1965. A graduate of commerce, she started her career with the Western Massachusetts Farmers Exchange as a bookkeeper, moving on to accounting roles at Vincent's Steakhouse, Lester Halpern and Company PCs, and she did all of that while earning a bachelor's degree in accounting from Western New England. She was a longtime owner and operator of Qualified Business Systems. She leaves her son, Brian Lefort, and a daughter, Christina O'Connell, with a granddaughter. Services for Marcia Lefort will be private. For more information or condolences, you may visit forestier.com. This completes today's obituaries. If you have any questions about them or any part of our program, please feel free to contact the station at area code 413-747-7337.
0: Okay.
1: Time now, about 9 minutes past the hour. Mary Ellen's
0: shorts.
1: Mary Ellen's chomping at the bit. You go, girl.
0: Springfield. Two men found shot in Six Corners. Two men were found suffering gunshot wounds Monday evening in the Six Corners neighborhood, according to police. One of the victims was seriously injured. Both have been brought to Bay State Medical Center for treatment, said Ryan Walsh, the police spokesman. Police responded to reports of a gunshot victim on Knox Street at about 6:40 p.m. When they arrived, they found the two injured men, he said. It is not clear where the shooting took place. The crime is being investigated by the police. It's being investigated by the police department's detective bureau under the direction of Captain Trent Duda, Walsh said. That was written by Jeanette DeForge. And in Holyoke, one suspect arrested another at large in shooting. The man police say shot Robert Abreu last month is still at large, while another suspect has been charged in his murder. Delaney Rodriguez, 21, was arraigned in late April in Holyoke District Court on a murder charge. Police are searching for Daniel Medina, 22, who they say pulled the trigger on the gun in the deadly shooting. On April 18th, city police responded to a report of a shooting near 139 Sargent Street and found a Brew lying in the street. He was taken to Bay State Medical Center, where he was pronounced dead. Police say that Rodriguez and Medina lived at the 139 Sargent Street address in a building where Brew's girlfriend also lived, according to a police report filed in Rodriguez's court case. There had been an ongoing dispute between the neighbors stemming from disturbances between Rodriguez and Medina in their home. City cameras captured the deadly April 18th incident, according to the police report. Before the shooting, Rodriguez and Abreu's girlfriend got into an argument at a park near their building. Rodriguez said she had something for them, according to the police report. Abreu then arrived at the Sargent Street building in a minivan, and police say that Rodriguez and Medina assaulted him in his car. When Abreu's girlfriend and another person tried to intervene, Rodriguez used a taser on them. Medina then shot Abreu in the neck, and then they both fled. Police ask anyone with tips on where Medina might be to contact state police assigned to the Hampden District Attorney's Office at 413-505-5993. Late last month, Rodriguez pleaded not guilty in Holyoke District Court. She is being held without the right to bail at the Western Mass Regional Women's Correctional Center in Chicopee. She is expected to be in court on May 22nd for a pretrial conference. Sargent Street has a history of violence. On the same street in 2023, a pregnant woman was shot while traveling through the intersection in a public bus and ended up losing her baby.
1: I did find an article about the war on page 8. So let's just see what's happening there. From Dubai, United Arab Emirates, U.S. fights to reopen the strait, Iran seeks to tighten grip. This is by Sam Schreck, Ben Finley, and Sam Metz, Associated Press. The United States military said it fired on Iranian forces and sank 6 small boats targeting civilian ships as it moved to reopen the Strait of Hormuz on Monday. The United Arab Emirates, a key American ally, said it had come under attack from Iran for the first time since a fragile ceasefire took hold in early April. The attacks appeared to be in response to U.S. President Donald Trump's latest efforts to reopen the strait, a critical waterway for global energy. The U.S. military said 2 American-flagged merchant ships had successfully transited the strait on Monday as part of a new initiative. And in world news, Russia declares a truce to prepare for celebration. This is by the Associated Press. Ukraine to honor truce beginning Wednesday. Russia's defense ministry declared a unilateral ceasefire in Ukraine for Friday and Saturday to mark the 81st anniversary of the defeat of Nazi Germany in World War II. But it threatened to strike back at Kyiv if it tries to disrupt the Victory Day festivities. Ukrainian President Volodymyr Zelensky, in response, said his country would observe a truce beginning at 12 a.m. on Wednesday and respond in kind to Russia's actions from that moment on. He did not put an end date on the truce. And according to a state report, Massachusetts' economy outpaced U.S. growth in quarter one. By the way, all of the markets were down. The only things up were oil and six-month T-bills and 30-year T-bonds. Amherst, Massachusetts economy grew at an annual rate of 3.2% in the first quarter of 2026, besting the 2% growth in U.S. gross domestic product in that same period. But employment, a key indicator, was stagnant, according to a report Monday from Mass Benchmarks at UMass Donahue Institute. Payroll employment barely increased in the first quarter, with a 0.3% annualized increase in Massachusetts and the same 0.3% increase in the U.S. as a whole. I don't remember what time I stopped. Quarter past or 17 minutes past?
0: Ready?
1: Oh, I know, Mary Ellen. I think I'm going to save this article about colleges that have closed since 2014. Maybe we'll use it at some point.
0: Yeah, I saw
1: Maybe
0: it,
1: not. But okay, Mary Ellen, you want me to do Dear Abby?
0: Sure. If you'd like, Jean.
1: No, you don't. You always can't wait to do Dear Abby.
0: Dear Abby, I've been married to my husband for 10 years. We live in a house he already owned before I moved in with him. He wants to make renovations to the house to increase its value. He says the house will go to his four children, all adults, when he passes. My issue is he's asking me to pay for half of the renovations. To date, I have already paid in full for new windows, new doors, and blinds, and half the cost to renovate the two bathrooms. Now he's asking me to pay half of the kitchen renovation. I know I have to put my foot down because it feels like I'm funding his children's inheritance. He says I am being selfish and not working with him to make improvements to, in quotes, our home. What's your take on this, fair or not fair in Illinois? Dear fair or not, my take is that you are right. Save all the receipts for the improvements for which you have paid with the understanding in writing that upon his demise, you will be reimbursed for the monies you laid out to raise the value of the house. For guidance, discuss this with a lawyer. Okay, here's my take on it. First of all, you should have had this written before you married him.
1: Yeah, that's
0: get
1: true.
0: Everything in writing.
1: Everything, yeah.
0: Okay. And you don't stipulate if you have children.
1: That's true. And I want to know how old she is, because, I mean, she and might be close to kicking the bucket.
0: You might
1: have. Pardon my French. Or she couldn't have a long time to go yet.
0: And
1: in which case, I want
0: stay
1: my
0: in the house,
1: house to be nice.
0: But yeah. I'm just being
1: practical.
0: Anti-feminist, but if she's going to be using the kitchen,
1: yeah,
0: the renovations are going to benefit her.
1: That's right.
0: And maybe, I don't know, if she wanted the new windows, the new doors and blinds or whatever. Mm. We don't know this.
1: Right.
0: But speak to a lawyer.
1: Absolutely.
0: Okay. Dear Abby, I am in love with a married woman who loves me too.
1: Uh-oh.
0: Notice the adjective married.
1: Mm.
0: We meet up for awesome sex. She refuses to leave her husband out of a strong sense of responsibility. She says she's afraid that if she does, he will harm himself. She claims they are not having sex because he can't, even after trying many remedies. I am single and okay with our relationship. Is there something wrong with this?
1: Duh.
0: Meeting a need in Wisconsin? Well, if you have to ask. Dear meeting, if somewhere in the back of your mind you didn't have an inkling that something might be wrong with this, you wouldn't have written to me. I don't know for a fact that the woman's husband is impotent, and neither do you. While you may feel gallant for trying to step into the breach, I know you are being a naughty boy, and so do you, and so will her husband when he finds out. Oh, come on.
1: That's a ridiculous.
0: It's just wrong.
1: Yes.
0: She's married. I mean, she's, you're wrong too, the single man, but she's more wrong.
1: She's wronger.
0: She's wrong. She's not honoring her vows.
1: No.
0: Okay. We got her. And up at meeting a need in Wisconsin, Illinois. Uh-oh, here's one. I was going to say something, but I can't now because here's the next letter. Dear Abby, 6 months ago, my mother bought me a dress as a gift. My niece, who I am helping and who is living with me, stole it from me.
1: Oh.
0: I let it go and didn't argue with her because I didn't want to ruin our relationship. My daughter recently gave me a gift card. The gift card is missing too, and I'm assuming that my niece took it. What should I do? Should I talk to my brother about it? Stolen from in Massachusetts.
1: Oh.
0: By all means, talk to your brother about it. And once you have done that, tell your niece she can no longer live with you because you know she took your dress and now a gift card is missing. Tell her you want both returned and to pack her bags because you are rolling up the welcome mat. Your niece has a problem and you should not be expected to solve it.
1: Shame on you, niece. Shame on you.
0: Why isn't the niece living with her father? We need to delve into this more.
1: Okay. The horoscopes by Eugenia last. If today is your birthday, happy birthday to you. This is your advice, just for you, just for today. But you don't mind if some of the others listen as well, because, and I'm sorry, but I try to take advice too. But for your birthday, refuse to let anger take over when a shift in how you think and respond is what's necessary. Create a lifestyle that serves your needs. Go through proper channels and be bold and kind, and you'll win over those instrumental in reaching your objective. Rearranging your space will make your life easier. Strive for peace of mind. Self-improvement will be the pick-me-up you need to flourish. And I'm glad kind seems to be coming out. I'm seeing people wearing shirts that say to be kind. We should be a little bit kinder, or a lot kinder than we already are. Makes people happy. And you too. If you're a Taurus, shift into high gear and take care of business, health, and legal matters that are time sensitive. How you handle responsibilities will not go unnoticed. For the Geminis, stick close to your people, the ones who understand and share your opinions, and you'll find hope and support. Be careful not to reveal too much personal information. Oh, that's good advice in this day and age. For the Cancers, refrain from wasting time and energy on people and situations you cannot control. Look inward and consider how you can best serve your needs. For the Leos, engage in an event or activity that challenges you physically, and you will gain strength and understanding of the intellectual challenges you encounter. If you're a Virgo, be aware of what's happening around you. An unexpected change can be beneficial if you're ready to act. A smile and a positive attitude and response will set the tone. If you're a Libra, when in doubt, sit still, observe, and reflect. Put greater emphasis on physical activity, eating habits, and use your intelligence to stabilize your financial situation. 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Mary Ellen?
0: Well, the almanac today is Tuesday, May 5th, the 125th day of 2026, and the 47th day of spring. Today's history. In 1809, Mary Keyes, that's K-I-E-S, became the first woman to receive a U.S. patent for a weaving technique. In 1862, the Mexican army halted the invading French army in the Battle of Puebla. This day would later be celebrated as the Cinco de Mayo holiday. In 1961, Alan Shepard became the first American to travel into outer space. Today's birthdays: Soren Kierkegaard, 1813 to 1855, the philosopher. Karl Marx, 1818 to 1883, a philosopher. Nellie Bly, 1864 to 1922, the

0: 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The material being read is the copyright property of the publications being read. Access to this program is solely for persons who cannot read the original printed version due to a visual impairment or other disability. By continuing to listen, you confirm that you have such a condition.
1: That's not where they have the rockets, is it?
2: No, that's Radio City Music Hall.
1: Yeah, you're right. No, I don't think
2: I haven't either. Today's sports. In 1973, Secretariat won the Kentucky Derby with a time of, this must be 1 minute 59 seconds, point 40. I don't, a record that still stands.
1: Wow.
2: Uh-huh. Did you see the movie Secretariat? That was a good movie.
1: I did not, but you know what?
2: It's on TV all the time.
1: My father, my mother, and I went to Kentucky to visit someone my father had been in the service with years and years ago, and they have cemeteries for horses. Big, like, you know, marble horses on top of horse cemeteries. And they gigged frogs for us that morning. And so we got to eat frog's legs for dinner, a delicacy in Kentucky.
2: I
1: would have enjoyed it if I hadn't heard the story, I think.
2: I would just remember that restaurant, Chateau Provo.
1: Yes.
2: They served, it was a fancy fundraiser. Anyway, they had frog legs.
1: Oh. Well, anyway, thank you so much.
2: Well, I'm not finished.
1: Oh, I'm sorry.
2: I have a quote.
1: I'm sorry.
2: Today's quote, it belongs to the imperfection of everything human, that man can only attain his desire by passing through its opposite. And that's by Kierkegaard.
1: Are you finished now?
2: I'm finished. Cut me short.
1: I'm sorry, Muriel. We can joke. We are sweet friends for forever.
2: Forever.
1: Thank you so much for tuning in to Valley Eye Radio. Thanks to Liam, whom we saw riding his bike into the station. He rode on the street.
2: He's very eco-conscious. We have to give him credit.
1: Yes, we do give him a lot of credit for a lot of things. Thanks to Mary Ellen. And as I said, thank you to you out there for tuning into Valley Eye Radio. And Liam has plenty more good stuff for you, so please stay with us.
3: 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Up next, we've got Martha with the Westfield News, followed by Sharon with the Daily Hampshire Gazette. And then rounding out the news this morning into the afternoon, we'll hear from Karen with the Greenfield Recorder. 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
4: 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I'm here to warn you about telephone scammers pretending to be government employees. 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
6: Hello, it's Martha with the Westfield News for Tuesday, May 5, 2026. In front page news, candidates offer views on issues facing town by Cliff Clark. Current select board member Diane Gale is running for a second 3-year term on the board and is squaring off against former select board member Joseph Deedy. The election will be held

0: On Tuesday, May 2, the Westfield News asked both candidates the same questions. Part 1 of the Q&A ran yesterday. Here is part 2. Question. There seems to be a perception in town that the transfer station isn't being run as efficiently as possible. Do you agree with the perception, or do you think there are steps that could be taken to make it more efficient? Gail. I believe many of these perceptions are rooted in direct observations by our residents. While some observed actions may fall under allowable uses, there are clearly a number of abuses occurring. I have been told directly by some individuals how they use the transfer station, often in ways that do not align with the posted rules. There is a common misconception that the cost of a sticker covers the entire operation and justifies any type of disposal, legal or illegal. We are exploring low-cost radio frequency RF readers similar to EasyPass to monitor entry and use existing cameras for actual enforcement. Additionally, a resident recently suggested implementing a commercial rate for different types of entities, which would see them pay a higher rate for disposals than residents. I believe this is a suggestion that should be fully explored. Our goal must be to ensure the facility is used fairly and that the residents aren't subsidizing private enterprise. Dee Dee, I think if you look at anything in town, there is always room for improvement, and the transfer station is no different. That does not mean it is being poorly run. It means every department should always be looking for ways to operate smarter and more efficiently. New technology should also play a role in this. The transfer station has done a solid job with the resources it has had. That said, I do think there are practical steps we can explore. The sticker process is one example. There may be ways to improve convenience, hours, or how stickers are handled, but some of that would require discussions through the proper channels and negotiations where needed. My approach would be simple. Review operations honestly, talk with the people who do the job every day, listen to residents, and make common sense improvements where they help. Not every issue needs a dramatic overhaul. Sometimes it just needs better communication and guidance from all involved. Question. Do you support authorizing a bond of between $20 million and $40 million to repair the town's roads? Dee Dee. I do support the idea of bonding for roads because the reality is we are not going to pay as we go our way out of this backlog. We've seen it already. We chip away at a section of road, and then when we finally get to a stretch that really needs full reconstruction, the cost jumps quickly and eats up whatever we had planned for other projects. Right now, borrowing smaller amounts like we've done on top of Chapter 90 funding still comes with real cost. Roughly speaking, $1 million borrowed ends up costing around $140,000 a year when you factor in principal and interest. That adds up fast, and over time, it still comes out of the same taxpayer base. So yes, I understand the argument for a larger planned bond in the $20 million range, because it would allow us to actually address roads in a meaningful, organized way, instead of constantly reacting year to year. That said, the hard truth is the math doesn't disappear. Whether it's spread over a bond or handled through annual budgets, it is still a commitment the town has to absorb. That's the part we have to be honest about. If we move forward with something like this, it has to come with a clear plan. What roads get done, what the timeline is, and how it fits into the overall tax picture without creating surprises later. So, I support the concept, but I also think it has to be paired with discipline elsewhere in the budget and full transparency to taxpayers about what it means long term. Gail, it depends on what the data tells us. We just finished an AI-assisted road study, and we need to see if those results align with our DPW's manual assessments. Once we have a clear long-term work schedule and incorporate the costing model, we have to do the math. Is it cheaper to bond the money now or pay as we go, allowing for inflation? I'm not in favor of a blank check without a data-backed multi-year plan that proves bonding is the cheapest way to get the work done. I will support whichever path is the most cost-effective for our taxpayers. Question. What is the biggest challenge facing the town right now? Gail, affordability. Rising property values doesn't equal cash in the pockets of our residents. We also have a housing gap. A lack of entry-level homes makes it difficult for young families to move here, which directly contributes to declining school enrollment, stressing the district budget. We face an internal conflict. Residents understandably want lower taxes, but are hesitant to accept small business and low-impact industry. Balancing our rural character desires with fiscal reality is a difficult job. We've reached the point where local belt tightening isn't enough. We need to get those formulas from Boston corrected so we can get our own tax money back to maintain our services and fix our roads without constantly asking our residents to dig deeper into their own pockets. Didi, the biggest challenge facing the town right now is funding stability, especially what we're getting back from the state. Year after year, the pressure increases on the local side while state aid doesn't keep pace with the real costs we're carrying. Schools, insurance, special education, and basic town operations keep going up, and the local taxpayer ends up absorbing more of it. We're not alone in this. Most communities in Massachusetts are dealing with the same squeeze, but that doesn't make it any easier. At the same time, our population hasn't really grown, but the complexity and cost of what we're responsible for has. That gap is where the strain shows up. It forces harder conversations about priorities and sometimes about slowing down or pausing certain things we'd like to do. There are no easy answers here, and pretending there are just sets people up for frustration later. The only real path forward is facing it together, town, schools, and residents, being honest about the numbers and making decisions based on what we can realistically sustain, keeping the quality of life that the people of Southwick want and expect is most important. Question: is the town headed in the right direction? Didi, I think the honest answer is yes, but not because everything is easy and not because every problem is solved. It's because people are still engaged, still working through tough issues, and still willing to have the hard conversations instead of avoiding them. We are dealing with real pressures right now, budget constraints, rising costs, state funding that doesn't always keep pace, and infrastructure that needs attention. None of that is simple. But the direction a town goes isn't defined by whether things are easy in the moment. It's defined by whether people keep showing up and doing the work. To me, it's a bit like not always seeing the full path ahead clearly, but still being responsible for taking the next right step in front of you. You don't need every answer at once. You just need enough honesty and teamwork to keep moving forward in a way that makes sense for the community. Gail, I believe the town's eyes are open and the challenges of our future are being recognized. However, to be headed in the right direction, we must be willing to adapt our old ways to stay clear of the edge. Change is never easy and often uncomfortable, but it is necessary. We are at a turning point where we must choose between the comfort of past habits and the data-driven, forward-thinking leadership required. I am confident that we are making that turn, but we must stay the course. And question, what other issues do you believe the town is facing and what would be your solutions? Gail, as previously mentioned, Southwick faces a lack of low-impact business growth and a shortage of suitable locations for it. I support the Planning Board's current comprehensive review of our zoning bylaws. A modernized zoning code will encourage smart business development and hopefully update residential requirements to allow for a greater variety of home types. This transition to denser, more cost-effective street infrastructure is vital for our long-term fiscal health. By refining our land use policies, we can grow our tax base while preserving the rural character that makes Southwick home. I am not here to serve a party or a particular circle, but to serve the entire community of Southwick. I care deeply about the concerns that are brought to our doors, and I promise to continue approaching every decision with an open mind, a fair assessment, and a commitment to viable solutions. Didi, there are a few issues I think the town is dealing with right now, and they're all connected. First is trust and communication. I do think there's a feeling in town that things aren't always communicated clearly, and when that happens, people fill in the gaps themselves. That's not healthy for anyone, town hall, employees, or residents. If people don't feel informed or heard, it creates frustration on all sides. Rebuilding that trust has to be a priority, not with slogans, but with straightforward communication and consistency. Second is internal morale and structure. I've heard and seen the same concerns that employees mention sometimes feel guarded or unsure where they stand. Whether that perception is fully accurate or not, perception matters in a small town. People need to feel supported so they can do their jobs well without unnecessary tensions. That comes from leadership, clarity, and respect going both ways. We need to start working as a team. Third is growth, or really the lack of balanced growth. We're not a farming-only town anymore, and we're not a fully developed suburb either. We're somewhere in between. That means we have to be careful and selective. Smart growth, not anything aggressive, but growth that actually helps stabilize the tax base so the same pressure isn't always falling on homeowners. At the same time, we do have to be willing to say no when something doesn't make sense long term. That's not negativity, that's responsibility. And underneath all of the budget reality, we're a town of about 9,500 people with housing needs that are greater than they've ever been before. At the end of the day, young families are finding it harder to afford to live in Southwick, and that's something we have to be honest about if we want to plan for the future. So the solution isn't one single fix. It's rebuilding trust through better communication, supporting employees so they can do their jobs effectively, being honest about what growth we want and can sustain, and making financial decisions based on what the town can actually afford, not what we wish we could afford. If there's a theme to all of it, it's this. This only works if all of us working together with the same facts and the same direction, not pulling in different ones. Community first. Continuing on the front page, no longer a pipe dream. Church organ getting repairs after 50 years in service, by Ben LeBlanc, special to the Republican, from Westfield. A historical mechanical pipe organ sitting atop the choir loft of the First Congregational Church of Westfield is getting needed repairs starting Wednesday in a bid to boost its longevity. Though the instrument has been remarkably problem-free since it was installed in 1976, the church decided to spruce it up in part to commemorate its 50th anniversary, said Alan Taylor, the choir director and longtime organist at the church located at 18 Broad Street. The physical structure will remain in place while some pipes are removed for cleaning and repairs and mechanical issues are fixed in a job that is expected to take 6 weeks, he said. The seven largest pipes are getting shipped to an organ builder in Vermont so that the toe or load-bearing part of each pipe can get reshaped after decades of wear. It has sort of hard to define majesty to it, Taylor said of the instrument. When you're listening to the organ, you have left your day-to-day life and embarked on something special. Some of the organ's nearly 2,000 pipes were salvaged from an organ built in the late 1800s by the Johnson & Son Organ Company, Taylor said. The firm operated out of Westfield before shuttering in 1898, according to an archived article written by Lincoln Park Presbyterian Church. C.B. Fisk, an organ maker in Gloucester, built the current organ in the 70s, he said. On a recent morning, Alan Taylor and Martha Roman led a reporter on a tour of the organ, a mechanical action monolith that towers above the balustrated choir loft at the far end of the church. Its cast metal pipes, some which measure 18 feet tall, gleaming in rows. Below the choir loft, an electric-powered bellows cycles compressed air through the organ as it's played. An airtight box sandwiched between the bellows and the organ chamber above it keeps that air under pressure. Depressing one of the organ's many keys opens a valve, which sends air whistling through a pipe, Taylor said. Taylor next showed off the organ chamber located inside the instrument, where several pipes stood exposed amid blonde wood paneling. Each pipe is made of lead and tin in equal parts and sounds a single note, he told the Republican. The organ has two keyboards and a pedal board, allowing for a multi-layered sound, Taylor said. Because the bellows continuously replaces the organ with compressed air, the instrument can hold a note indefinitely, he said. He demonstrated by setting a pencil on a key, mimicking a finger, and letting the organ blare. Organs are awesome at sustaining sound, he said. They go on full blast so long as you hold them. Stepping out onto the choir loft, Taylor donned a pair of organ shoes, what he described as tap dance shoes, sans the taps. Their long fleece-bottom soles give organists added traction on the pedal board and allow them to bridge two notes that must be played simultaneously, he said. You can play in your stocking feet, but it's not very comfortable, he said. Taylor, who teaches part-time in the music departments of Westfield State University and Holyoke Community College, said churches are less likely to have organs because of changing worship styles and declining religious participation. The mainstream Protestant churches most likely to use organs are also atrophying, he said. The churches that are flourishing are not your mainstream Protestant churches like we are, he said. They're independent churches or they're evangelical. Taylor said he wanted to be an organist ever since hearing the instrument played while attending services at Christ Church Cathedral as a kid growing up in Springfield. When the low E was played, it made the building vibrate like mad, he said. When you played the low E, the chandeliers would shake. It was very soft, but it was like this low rumble, like nothing you've ever heard, he said, adding, the sound of the organ captivated me. Taylor played strains from Air and the Classic Bride processional hornpipe, both composed by George Frideric Handel. He also played some measures of A Mighty Fortress Is Our God, a hymn penned by the former reformer Martin Luther in the 16th century. The organ, modeled after ones in use during Bach's time, sirened across the empty sanctuary. So we think it's worth spending money on it to keep it going, Taylor said afterward. And last on the front page, scam alert. Police issue warning after thefts totaling $75,000 by Cliff Clark from Westfield. In the last 3 weeks, scammers have stolen more than $75,000 from several city residents, leading the police department's financial crimes detective to issue another warning. It's getting out of control, said police detective Jason Williams about the sudden increase in scam reports. He said victims are mainly, but not always, reporting the incidents to police. Walk-in party is reporting that she has been the victim of a scam and she is out of money, was a recent entry in the incident log. Walk-in party reported she has been scammed out of $23,000, read another entry. A woman reported to me that she recently fell victim to a scam involving a leading global technology corporation. She stated that her computer received a message on it and that she needed to contact the company's support. She proceeded to do so and was then told that the Federal Trade Commission was involved for another matter and that she needed to pay a large sum of money in order to clear this up. The woman was instructed to purchase prepaid gift cards and then send them over the phone to the person. She did this, is another. And those are the only ones reported over 14 days, which William said is probably only a fraction of those committed. I bet there are a lot more victims out there, William said. The money stolen is probably in the millions of dollars each year. Williams, who's been investigating scams for over 7 years, said it was during the pandemic when scamming started to grow exponentially. It used to be that when someone lost $10,000, that was considered a large amount. We still see a lot more scams involving six figures now, he said. Williams said a supplier for a company in the city had its email compromised, and the scammer sent the company a bill for a purchase and used an account number where the bill was to be paid that wasn't legitimate. He said the company quickly determined what had happened, so it didn't lose any money, but the incident showed just how organized the scammers are. The growing use of AI is creating other ways to run a scam as well. Williams said there's a well-known scam that involves calling to say that a family member is in trouble and needs money to get out of jail. But that scam now has a new twist. AI can clone a person's voice when only recording a few words, Williams said. He said a woman had been targeted with a jail/bail scam, was called by a family member who said they needed to get cash right away to get released. The woman said she was absolutely certain the voice on the phone was a family member's, but it wasn't. After she had the money picked up by what is called a money mule, she called the family member to make sure they had been released from jail. The family member broke the news that they hadn't been in jail. When talking to investigators, Williams said the man told them he had gotten what he considered a phishing call only an hour or so before his family member was called. As is true with nearly all scam attempts, Williams said that if an offer is too good to be true, it almost certainly is. Also, he said people should immediately be wary of someone trying to force a quick decision about a proposal. They want you to act quickly to keep the victim from thinking rationally. They play on people's emotions, Williams said, adding scammers are savvy. These people come across as very confident, but remember, they are professional salesmen, he said. When asked if those victimized are primarily the elderly, Williams said young adults can be easy targets because of naivety, but they usually don't have the money scammers are looking for. But those who fall for the scams cut across socioeconomic lines. Williams said that he's worked with physicians who have been victimized. Scammers are also using Bitcoin ATMs that are often found in convenience stores to get their hands on stolen money. The victim may go to their bank and withdraw a large sum of money. While a teller can ask questions about a withdrawal, a bank must follow a customer's wish because it is their money. The scammer typically takes the money and deposits it in a Bitcoin account, usually into the scammer's electronic wallet, where it then disappears. However, Williams said that it is possible to trace Bitcoin movement across accounts. In one case he worked, a man lost almost $250,000 in a Bitcoin scam, but after tracing the Bitcoin, he was able to recoup nearly $100,000. But that was the exception, not the rule, he said. Usually the money is gone, which can be tough on the victim. When told they will probably never get their money back, he said, it doesn't seem to sink in. But when it does, there are tears, anger, and questions of how they might continue living the life they're used to with their life savings gone. It's hard to imagine the stress, Williams said. While scamming will never go away, he said that following a few tips can reduce the chance. If you get a phone call at all that sounds too good to be true, hang up, Williams said. If the scammer says they need you to buy gift cards to pay off something, don't do it. Williams said there is not one legitimate business or federal or state agency that accepts gift cards for payment. For computer scams, he said major tech companies will not ask for money. If there is an attempt, close the browser and shut down your computer. He said children of elderly parents should get access to their bank statements, not for writing checks or withdrawing money, but to monitor statements monthly and, if possible, use an app to monitor even more frequently. For more tips on how to avoid being scammed, Williams suggested visiting the department's Facebook page or facebook.com/Westfield Detective Bureau. I have three obituaries. Jeffrey Todd Robinziak, Sr. of Westfield, was 69 when he passed away on April 28, 2026. He had worked at Gencote. He leaves behind his mother Agnes, his children Jeff, Jessica, and Robert, his siblings Susan, Michael, and Sandra, and four grandchildren. Services will be private. Robert Thomas Parks of Westfield was 81 when he passed away on February 14, 2026. He was a Westfield High School graduate and served in the U.S. Army and had worked at Smith & Wesson and Titeflex. He leaves behind his sons Gary and Wayne and his stepdaughter Nikki, his brother John, his sister Joan Boylan, three grandchildren, and services will be private. And Ruth Cunningham Caban of Port St. Lucie, Florida, was 69 when she passed away on April 27, 2026. She had worked at EBSCO Subscription Services. She leaves behind her husband Mariano, her son Casey, her brother Mark, her sister Amy Porter, and Lori, and services will be private. From the sports scoreboard in baseball, Terriers slip past Westfield High School, West Springfield 3, Westfield 2. Also in baseball, Tigers chase Vikings, Westfield Technical Academy 16, Smith Vocational 5 in 5 innings. In boys lacrosse, Falcons down Bombers, Minichog 17, Westfield 6. In girls lacrosse, Bombers come up short, Wakana 13, Westfield 5. In boys volleyball, Rams fall in 4, East Long Meadow 3, Southwick 1. Also in boys volleyball, Bombers sweep, Westfield 3, Minichog 0. In softball, Late surge lifts bombers, Westfield 9, East Longmeadow 8. And in girls' tennis, Saints Silent Eagles, St. Mary's 5, Mount Everett 0. And our hints from Heloise. Sniffing out solution to avoid odors from trash. Dear Heloise, trash cans to develop odors even after you empty them, but a quick step keeps smells under control. Sprinkle a thin layer of baking soda at the bottom of the can before adding a new bag. The baking soda absorbs odors. After noticing lingering smells, I added this to my routine, and it made a noticeable difference right away. For extra freshness, wipe the inside of the can occasionally with a mild cleaner. Bark in Columbus, Ohio. Foggy mirrors. Dear Heloise, foggy bathroom mirrors can slow your morning routine, so here's a trick to keep them clear. Rub a small amount of shaving cream onto the mirror, then wipe it off with a clean cloth, which leaves behind a thin layer that prevents fog from forming. I was tired of wiping the mirror after every shower. Now it stays clear long enough to get ready without interruptions. I repeat the process every few days. From Dana in Hartford, Connecticut. Keep herbs fresh. Dear Heloise, fresh herbs can wilt quickly if they sit in the fridge for too long. I started treating them like flowers, and it made a big difference. I trim the stems slightly and place the herbs in a glass with water. I cover it loosely with a plastic bag and store it in the refrigerator. The herbs stay hydrated and fresh longer. 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Some herbs like basil do better at room temperature, so adjust as needed. It's a simple way to stretch your grocery budget and keep meals tasting fresh. From Paula in Savannah, Georgia. And loosen lids. Dear Heloise, stubborn jar lids can be frustrating, especially when nothing seems to work, but a quick tap usually does the trick. Gently tap the edge of the lid against the counter to break the seal, then twist it open. You can also run the lid under warm water for a few seconds to help it expand. I started doing this after struggling with a jar of pasta sauce that refused to budge. Now I don't waste time wrestling with lids. A better grip from a rubber band can also help if needed. This simple approach saves effort and avoids the risk of spills. From Kevin in Des Moines, Iowa. And thinking ahead. Dear Heloise, I purchase 2 half-gallons of milk and freeze one. This saves me the trouble of going to the grocery store when I'm out of milk for my coffee, especially when it's all I need from the store. From Beth in California. And that is the Westfield News for Tuesday, May 5, 2026. This has been Martha. 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
2: This is Pat Dupree. I read every Wednesday morning. 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
4: Hello, everyone, and welcome. This is Sharon, and today I'll be reading from the Daily Hampshire Gazette for Tuesday, May 5th, 2026. Let's begin by checking out the Hampshire County 6-day weather forecast. For today, a high of 82, mostly sunny, windy, and warmer with winds from the south-southwest at 10 to 20 miles per hour. For tonight, a low of 56, cloudy with winds from the south at 7 to 14 miles per hour. Wednesday, a high of 66, a low of 50, breezy with rain and cooler with winds from the southwest at 8 to 16 miles per hour. Thursday, a high of 63, a low of 41, cloudy, rain, mainly later, and breezy with winds from the south at 10 to 20 miles per hour. Friday, a high of 59, a low of 37, windy with partial sunshine and winds from the west-northwest at 10 to 20 miles per hour. For our weekend, on Saturday, a high of 56, a low of 41, an a.m. shower, then a little rain, with winds from the southwest at 4 to 8 miles per hour. And wrapping it up on Sunday, a high of 60, a low of 43, a couple of morning showers with winds from the northwest at 7 to 14 miles per hour. And let's turn to our front page stories for today. Our first story out of Amherst, Hampshire alums charting a worthy path. Group, including students and faculty, rally to raise $10 million to save the institution. By Scott Merzbach, staff writer. Before trustees for Hampshire College can next meet on May 16th, a group made up of alumni, students, faculty, and others is aiming to be on the way to collecting $10 million in pledges to identify a community-directed path forward for the institution. Organizers for Hampshire Next recently launched a website, hampshirenext.org, that describes the solicitations being made as a way to keep the mission alive, preserve the land, and chart a sustainable path worthy of our history of radical reinvention and innovative education. The Hampshire College community has always embraced a fundamentally transformative approach to solving problems and addressing systemic challenges we face, said Danny Slaba, a Hampshire College graduate who studied there from 2005 to 2009. This is an opportunity to retain that for and forward that mission. Slaba adds that the mission may evolve and shift, but the campaign is about retaining the community and place that has transformed so many lives. Hampshire Next began just hours after President Jennifer Chrysler's letter to the college community Wednesday, April 29th, stating that trustees intend to expedite the sale of the nearly 900 acres it owns between Amherst and Hadley to pay back what is owed to financial institutions and other lenders. The college, on April 14th, first announced it would be closing at the end of 2026, following a so-called teach-out that would extend through the fall with minimal staffing. So far, the Hampshire Next campaign has cleared almost $800,000 in pledges from 582 individuals. Slaba, who lives in Denver, observes that those involved make their homes across the United States and even in Australia. According to its website, the strategy is to offer the pledge to funds to Hampshire College as a conditional, restricted gift, accepted only if the board triggers governance changes, agrees to a planning period, and uses the funds to pay off the debt. If that path is blocked, the same pledged capital positions a successor entity to take over the 800 acres on mission-aligned terms, the organizers wrote. Another organizer is Rachel Creamers, who points to the United States being at an inflection point when determining the value of higher education. Liberal arts colleges around the U.S. are closing down at an alarming rate. Students are faced with sky-high tuition payments, and the job market for what was once considered safe majors is facing an astronomical wave of layoffs, Creamers said. So, instead of listening to and helplessly watching another doom and gloom story unfold, a story about something that was genuinely good for the world, a place that excels at teaching critical thinking and thoughtful disruptions, get sold off and stripped for parts to the highest bidder, We want folks to join us in changing the narrative. Creamers sees the possibility for creating a new educational model, one that meets the moment and the needs of the next generation. So let's do something a little fun, a little outrageous, a little crazy, Creamers said. Let's do something a little Hampshire. Let's buy the school. Bera Dunau, who is also a Hampshire graduate, said the coalition is focused on moving forward with Hampshire's mission of education, social justice, and self-direction, with a focus on sustainability. The big vision is we really want the future of Hampshire's mission to be guided by the Hampshire community, in line with its values and vision, and the great things the college has given to the Pioneer Valley and beyond, Dunau said. Hampshire Next is trying to address the debt so there can be a community process to move forward and identify what can happen on the campus, such as possibly being laboratory space for research, a trade school in partnership with labor unions, or providing opportunities from an indigenous tribe. But none of this is possible without first clearing the debt, Dunau said. Slabaugh highlighted two additional objectives. First, addressing the massive unexpected layoffs of faculty and staff who lack severance packages by creating a path to rehire them through a Reimagine Hampshire Second, to steward the endowment and fundraising efforts and to maintain the existing anti-racism culture. This stewardship aims to ensure resources continue supporting the students most impacted by the closure, particularly those whose financial aid tied up, such as those in the James Baldwin Scholar Program. Hampshire Next can bring in cash for operations and reimbursements to meet the moment and financial stability. Our goal is to be able to show this is a viable option to encourage trustees to pause before selling the campus, Slabaugh said. While those working on Hampshire Next acknowledge the challenges of fewer college-age students, federal student loan caps, and demographic shifts, the harsh political, social, technological, and environmental realities today require more places like Hampshire, not fewer. Hampshire Next describes itself as an independent volunteer coalition organized by alumni, students, faculty, staff, parents, Amherst neighbors, and community members. Our next story is out of Northampton. Woman dies after fall from balcony, by Anthony Camilleri, staff writer. A 32-year-old woman died after falling from a Northampton Housing Authority building early Monday morning. Police and fire rescue responded to reports that a woman had fallen from a sixth-floor balcony at the NHA's McDonald House, located at 49 Old South Street, at approximately 12:45 a.m. Monday, Northampton Police Captain Corey Robinson said. Upon arrival, officers located an unresponsive female on the ground, Robinson said. Officers, along with Northampton Fire Rescue and paramedics, immediately provided life-saving measures. However, those efforts were unsuccessful. Robinson said the woman was pronounced dead on the scene and said that she was not a resident of the housing complex. This incident is being investigated by Northampton Police as well as the State Police Detectives Unit assigned to the Northwestern District Attorney's Office and the State Police Crime Scene Services Unit. Our next front page story is out of New Salem, out of the Quabbin Reservoir. Crashed plane recovered from water, by Paul Franz, staff writer. Crews convened at the Joseph P. O'Loughlin Pond on Sunday to recover a small plane that had crashed into the water on Friday night. Petersham resident Jason Scott, who described himself as a family friend of the plane's pilot, New Salem resident Jeff Lett, said his friend was experiencing engine trouble and was attempting to return to the Orange Municipal Airport at the time of the crash, which was called in by a witness at 7:40 p.m. on Friday. The Joseph P. O'Loughlin Pond, where the plane crashed, lies within the Quabbin watershed between Route 122 and the main reservoir and is separated by a regulating dam. New Salem Fire Chief Matt O'Donnell said in a statement on Friday that when firefighters responded to the reported crash, they confirmed there was an adult man in the water near Fishing Area 2 off of Route 122 on Regulating Dam Road. Firefighters maintained voice and visual contact with the man, who was identified as the plane's pilot. The first responding state trooper was equipped with a personal flotation device and a tether line. The trooper was able to rescue the pilot, who was taken back to shore and transported by an Orange Fire Department ambulance to the Orange Municipal Airport. From there, he was airlifted to UMass Memorial Medical Center in Worcester. According to Scott, Lett is recovering from facial injuries. He was the sole occupant. The Federal Aviation Administration's Aircraft Inquiry Database confirms that the plane, with tail number N8618H, is registered to Jefferson Lett of New Salem. To remove the plane on Sunday, Springfield, Tennessee-based AMF Aviation LLC's aircraft recovery team attached a harness to the submerged 1947 Navion single-engine, four-seat aircraft that was manufactured by North American Aviator. A helicopter was then used to hoist the aircraft out of the water and carry it a short distance to the parking lot at Gate 31, where representatives of the FAA were on hand. O'Donnell said on Sunday that there haven't been any reports of fuel sheen on the surface of the pond, which feeds directly into the Quabbin over the regulating dam. The Department of Conservation and Recreation, or DCR, supplied the recovery crews with boats to use to reduce the chance of water supply contamination. The Massachusetts Water Resource Authority confirmed on Sunday that no fuel from the plane was spilled during the removal process and no sheen has been observed on the water. Water quality sampling was also completed and showed no contamination downstream or within the Joseph P. O'Loughlin Pond. This is not the first time there's been a crash into the Quabbin Reservoir watershed. According to the National Transportation Safety Board's database, the pilot of a Cessna was killed and the passenger was severely injured after crashing into the reservoir in December 1997. Additional crashes occurred in 1983, 1977, and 1969, none of which involved fatalities. And moving on to our next story, out of East Hampton, city may sell town lodging house. Two buyers emerge for 54-acre Oliver Street site as residents raise concerns over transparency and future use. By Sam Furland, staff writer. The city is again moving to address the vacant 54-acre Oliver Street town lodging house, with officials now aiming to sell the historic property as two potential buyers emerge. The city council discussed the site at an April meeting, where several residents voiced concerns with the disposal process and urged the city to prioritize the needs of East Hampton citizens. The property, located at 75 Oliver Street, previously housed people without homes, transient and low-income individuals for more than 130 years before it was vacated in April 2022. I appreciate that so many people have come forward, Councillor Amanda Newton said at the meeting. There are a lot of valid arguments about how this is so special to our city. The council was reviewing a resolution that would declare the property a surplus. If passed, this would lead to the city finalizing a request for proposals for buyers. Ultimately, the public hearing was put on pause until the council's Wednesday, May 6 meeting. The city council stated they hosted the hearing specifically to gather resident input. Several residents argued that the property's deed grants East Hampton citizens authority over its future, and many expressed frustration over a perceived lack of transparency regarding the disposal process. I'm here today to ask each of you to consider the cost to East Hampton citizens as the town farm is considered for disposal, said resident Elodie Chicoine. I also ask that you consider a proposal put together by myself and Chicoine Family Farm. The property deed includes three restrictions, making it difficult to develop. These include a historic preservation and an affordable housing requirement on the building, as well as an agricultural preservation on the land. The property previously drew interest from housing nonprofit Valley Community Development Corporation, which withdrew its plans. While the request for proposal has not been released, Chicoine said their proposal would meet the deed restrictions by transforming the lodging house into a homestead, which would maintain the hay fields and turn the property into an education center where vulnerable members of the community could live and learn about agriculture. The two potential buyers that have emerged to date include the Chicoine Family Farm, which is located just up the street from the property, and the national nonprofit Farmer Veteran Coalition in collaboration with Renewal Initiatives based in Springfield. Lawrence Roan, program manager of the Farmer Veteran Coalition, told the Gazette that the coalition received a phone call from a neighbor of the lodging house in June 2024, hoping that the national nonprofit could restore it. Roan declined to share who the resident is, wanting to respect their anonymity. According to the Farmer Veteran Coalition's website, the nonprofit is the largest in the nation supporting veterans, and Roan said the property is a good match for its work and mission, ideal for the coalition's holistic, impactful veteran engagement, or HIVE, program. He said the HIVE program has been successful in other communities and has three main focuses: improve the wellness of the individuals, help engage them in the community, and help teach valuable skills in agriculture that could lead to careers. We want to provide a setting in which these individuals can begin to heal and fortify themselves in their transition. That's the HIVE, and it is a solution, Roan said. When I heard about the town lodging property, I said, wow, this could work. Heather Tackle, Executive Director of Renewal Initiatives, said ultimately the two organizations want what the community feels is best for it, but have heard support from residents. Roan said the coalition and partner Renewal Initiatives will be in East Hampton engaging with the community, attending specifically during Memorial Day weekend. I think it's fair to say that our proposal caters to the property and those three restrictions, Tackle said. Farmer Veteran Coalition could make a great solution and fit for the constraints of this property. Many residents voiced support at the meeting for the Chicoine family, who they said have been maintaining the lodging house hayfields for more than a century and deserve a say in what happens to the land. The Chicoines have been maintaining that field forever, for 100 years at least, said resident Avery LaValle. They deserve the right to not only continue to hay that field, but they should have the right to perhaps own the field and lease it back to whoever wants to use it. Elodie spoke alongside her father, Bill Chicoine, who has been maintaining 15 acres of the hay fields at the lodging house's properties through a lease agreement with the city of East Hampton. Bill Chicoine harvests the hay, a portion of his crop, to help feed the farm's cattle. City Procurement Officer Michael Owens said he has met with Bill Chicoine and confirmed he can continue haying the fields until or if the property is sold. He added that the city is not considering any proposals at this time. However, the city declined to renew the lease earlier this year, putting the farm's sustainability in question, Elodie Chicoine said. She noted it was concerning that the city did not contact the Chicoines about the action at the property until notifying them that the lease would not be renewed. We run a 100% grass-fed beef farm, and my father produces hay on those fields all summer, Elodie Chacon told the Gazette. It's an integral part of our grazing plan and regenerative agricultural plan. And in some national news, in the media, WKRP lives in Cincinnati and not just in syndication. Fictional radio station, Fictional No More, in Ohio, Kentucky, by the Associated Press, out of Cincinnati. Cincinnati WKRP isn't dead as of Monday. It's living on the air in Cincinnati. The call letters from the fictional radio station featured in a CBS sitcom were adopted in time for Monday's morning drive, and co-owner Jeff Zeisman described listeners as stoked. Our phones have been mobbed this morning, as I'm sure you can imagine, Zeisman said. Three stations in Cincinnati, Northern Kentucky, and Dayton, Ohio, simulcast the station's programming, and listeners are now hearing them all identified as WKRP. They will continue to follow the adult hits format, music from the 60s to the 80s, with an emphasis on the 1970s they've had under the Oasis brand. The owners obtained the call letters by making a donation to a North Carolina nonprofit whose low-power radio station had them since 2014. Zeisman said a full-power station like his can use the same call letters because WKRP LP in Raleigh is considered a separate class of station under federal regulations. He said the nonprofit donation wasn't a direct purchase of the call letters. It was a purchase of the right to apply to the FCC for the call letters with the North Carolina group's cooperation. The show WKRP in Cincinnati ran from 1978 to 1982 and starred Lonnie Anderson, Howard Hessman, Tim Reed, and Richard Sanders as bumbling newsman Les Nessman. Sanders provided a very Nessman-like comment by email, with the actor saying, "I have spoken with Les Nessman regarding the resurrection of WKRP in Cincinnati. After the failure of his dream to replace Walter Cronkite on the CBS Evening News, he is hopeful that he can resume his duties as the news, sports, weather, traffic, and farm report director of WKRP. I think we can all hope that WKRP will return to the airwaves with more music and less Nessman," Sanders said, echoing a running joke on the comedy series. Good luck to them. And in world news out in the Middle East, the UAE, Iran resumes attacks on shipping. U.S. sinks six boats in Strait of Hormuz, by Adam Schreck, Ben Finley, and Sam Metz of the Associated Press, out of Dubai, United Arab Emirates. The U.S. military said it battled Iranian forces and sank six small boats as it moved to reopen the Strait of Hormuz on Monday. The United Arab Emirates, a key American ally, said it had come under attack from Iran for the first time since a fragile ceasefire took hold in early April. The attacks appear to be in response to U.S. President Donald Trump's latest efforts to reopen the strait, a critical waterway for global energy. The U.S. military said two American-flagged merchant ships had successfully transited the strait on Monday as part of a new initiative. The UAE Defense Ministry said Iran had launched four cruise missiles, with three shot down and one falling into the sea. Authorities in the eastern emirate of Fujairah said an Iranian drone sparked a fire at a key oil facility, wounding three Indian nationals. The British military reported two cargo vessels ablaze off the UAE. Breaking Iran's chokehold on the strait would ease global economic concerns and deny Tehran a major source of leverage. But such efforts also risk reigniting the full-scale fighting that erupted when the U.S. and Israel first attacked Iran on February 28, prompting it to close the strait. Reports of new attacks raised doubts as to whether shipping companies and their insurers would take such a risk, given that Iran has fired on ships in the waterway and vowed to keep doing so. Iran has said the new U.S. effort is a violation of the fragile ceasefire that has held for more than 3 weeks. U.S. says it has reopened a lane through the strait. Iran's effective closure of the strait, which runs between Iran and Oman, has caused a spike in worldwide fuel prices and rattled the global economy. The U.S.-led Joint Maritime Information Center had advised ships Monday to cross the strait in Oman's waters, saying it had set up an enhanced security area.

0: This broadcast service is provided by Valley iRadio. The material being read is the copyright property of the publications being read. Access to this program is solely for persons who cannot read the original printed version due to a visual impairment or other disability. By continuing to listen, you confirm that you have such a condition.
1: Iran stands firm on its grip of the strait. Iran's military command has warned that ships passing through the strait must coordinate with them. We warn that any foreign military force, especially the aggressive U.S. military, that intends to approach or enter the Strait of Hormuz will be targeted, Major General Ali Abdullaha told state broadcaster IRIB. The South Korean government said an explosion and fire had broken out aboard a South Korean-operated ship anchored in the strait off the UAE. No injuries were reported. It was not immediately known if the vessel was one of the burning ships reported by the British military's United Kingdom Maritime Trade Operations Center. And now turning to page two, our first story is out of Washington of the Supreme Court. Mifepristone access is restored. Ruling from Louisiana court blocked in signed order by Mark Sherman and Jeff Mulvihill of the Associated Press. The Supreme Court on Monday restored broad access to the abortion pill mifepristone, blocking a ruling that had threatened to upend one of the main ways abortions are provided across the nation. The order signed by Justice Samuel Alito temporarily allows women seeking abortions to obtain the pill at pharmacies or through the mail without an in-person visit to a doctor. Those rules had been in effect for several years until a federal appeals court imposed new restrictions last week. The majority of abortions in the U.S. are obtained through medications, usually a combination of mifepristone and a second drug, misoprostol. The availability of those drugs has blunted the impact of abortion bans that most Republican-led states have sought to enforce since a 2022 Supreme Court ruling that overturned Roe v. Wade. Louisiana sued to restrict access to mifepristone, asserting that its availability undermined the ban there. Some Democratic-led states have laws that seek to give legal protection to those who prescribe the drugs via telehealth to patients in states with bans. Alito's order will remain in effect for another week while both sides respond and the court more fully considers the issue. Manufacturers of mifepristone filed emergency appeals asking the Supreme Court to step in. After Friday's ruling from the appeals court, some groups that prescribe abortion pills by telehealth had planned to switch to misoprostol-only regimens. Dr. Angel Foster, founder of the Massachusetts Abortion Access Project, said her organization was preparing to send misoprostol only on Monday afternoon, but was able to switch back. Regardless of what happens with this regulatory issue, we and other groups will continue to provide high-quality abortion care to patients in all 50 states, she said. And now let's turn to Jim Bridgman for a look back for the Gazette. 50 years ago, John Bruguet, who has served as a Hampshire County Commissioner for 12 years, announced today he will not run for re-election this year. Bruguet, 72, said that he made the decision last weekend after much thought for the health and interest of my family. He said his decision is final. And also 50 years ago, Tammy Lee Tuperkaises, daughter of Mr. and Mrs. Thomas Tuperkaises of Haydenville Road, was the fourth runner-up in the Miss Dance division of a dance competition held by Chapter 18 Dance Masters of America in Newington, Connecticut. Miss Tuperkaises has performed locally for various organizations, as well as at the Eastern States Exposition in West Springfield. And 25 years ago, 32 years after he began working for the Northampton Fire Department, Deputy Chief Edward W. Passa, 54, will retire in July. Passa started as a full

0: full-time firefighter in May 1970 and 10 years later was named a captain. In April 1985, he was named deputy chief, as was former chief Lawrence J. Jones. And also 25 years ago, the small piece of land on Elm Street in front of Northampton High School is being considered for a park or a parking lot. Some 45 people turned out for a public hearing on the question Thursday night. Attendees voiced a multitude of opinions about the piece of land. 10 years ago, it wasn't a record-breaking drive, but the generosity of donors during Valley Gives Day helped pump more than $2 million into 453 participating nonprofit organizations. During the 24-hour online fundraising frenzy Tuesday, more than 10,000 donors provided approximately $1.8 million. And finally, 10 years ago, Amherst Chinese Restaurant, in business for more than 40 years, is temporarily closed as new owners get ready to take it over. The restaurant first opened in 1973 after owner Cao Cheng Cheng earned a doctorate in plant science from UMass and saw a restaurant as a means of raising capital so he could buy a farm in Whately, which he did in 1976. Moving on to page 3 now with news from our local cities and towns. Our first story is out of South Hadley. Groups formed to save music, arts, sports. Fundraisers underway throughout community, by Emily Klein, staff writer. Community-led efforts to save sports, music, and arts programs in the South Hadley Public Schools have emerged in the wake of failed override requests on April 14th. Last weekend, the South Hadley Music Parents Association announced its goal to raise $183,000 to preserve the music and arts programs at Michael E. Smith Middle School and South Hadley High School. These are our future community members, SHMPA member Mike Boschman said. They are going to have different interests and strengths. When you're in school, you want to explore all of those things and find out what they are really good at. He continued, a good community should offer as much as they can, so we have an interesting place to live, so we have a diverse knowledge and talents. South Hadley has a $2 million deficit in next year's budget, and $1.2 million of those funds are for a level service school budget. Voters turned down a $9 million and an $11 million Proposition 2.5 override earlier this month, which would have filled this gap for 4 or 5 years. Without the funds, all extracurriculars, music, and sports will be cut at South Hadley Public Schools. Faced with losing youth arts altogether, SHMPA members decided to step up. The nonprofit organization was founded in 2008 to financially supplement and physically support the school's district music and arts programs. In the past 5 to 7 years, as costs have gone up, SHMPA has funded more and more gaps in the music and arts budget, Boschman said. To date, the group is planning a car wash, penny drive, benefit concert, and pickleball tournament, and more. Details are available at southhadleymusic.org. Half of the funding raised will cover the salary and benefits of the middle school and high school music director to run 6 programs: the Tiger Pride Marching Band, Concert Band, Jazz Band, Chorus, A Cappella Group Vocal Roar, and Drama Troupe Harlequins. The rest of the money will pay for supplies and stipends for assistants. South Hadley often recruits UMass marching band members to coach the students, choreographers, and vocal coaches for the musical, and other music experts to give the school a fully staffed arts program. Last fiscal year, we tripled that amount of money we raised, and that was before this. So we are looking to pull off another huge multiple of what we raised, Boschman said. Who will step in if the fundraising efforts are successful remains unclear. Boschman said Matt Garrity, district's music director, has already been handed a pink slip. South Hadley was once known for its marching band of over 200 students. The Tiger Pride Marching 100, led by Roger Farnsworth, rose to national fame, performing at Richard Nixon's inauguration. The Parade of Champions in Philadelphia and the Tournament of Roses, also known as the Rose Bowl. Today's Tiger Pride Marching Band is far smaller than it was in its heyday, but Boschman and the rest of SHMPA refused to let the program die out completely. When they stopped doing middle school band, it had a drastic effect, he added. Typically, you lose 50% of your music students from middle school to high school. We have to keep the pipeline going. For those who are unable to donate monetary funds, Boschman encourages people to email the nonprofit at shmpa@southhadleymusic.org. SHMPA is always looking for more helping hands, not just a fistful of dollars. Friends of South Hadley Athletics. Meanwhile, the Friends of South Hadley Athletics, a group of parents, alumni, and community members, has organized in response to anticipated funding challenges. The group's goal is to bring the community together to help ensure that students continue to have access to athletic programs and the many benefits they provide. Athletics play an important role in the development of students, helping to build teamwork, discipline, leadership, and a strong sense of community, the group said in announcing a fundraising campaign. For many students, participation in sports is a meaningful part of their overall school experience. The Friends continue to connect with families, local businesses, and community members in an effort to build broader support. Those interested in supporting the effort can donate at givebutter.com/support South Hadley Athletics or stay informed at getinvolved.www/facebook.com/groups. And we'll take a break now for today's obituaries. For today, Tuesday, May 5th, 2026. Today we have 5 obituary as well as 2 notices. Our first obituary is out of Leeds. Lee J. Goldstein, age 67, passed away on April 30th. Lee was born on July 22nd, 1958 in Brooklyn, New York. While his early years were spent in Brooklyn amongst extended family, Lee graduated from East Stroudsburg High School and attended the Culinary Institute of America. He lived in Philadelphia for most of his life and later moved to Holyoke. Lee is survived by his partner, Sherry, and her son, Seth, his mother, Greta, his brother, Paul, his daughters, Lauren, Jenna, and Lindsay, his former partner, Marcia, and her daughter, Elise. A funeral will be held at Asher Zimmerman Funeral Home at 44 Sumner Avenue in Springfield on May 11th at 1:30 p.m. Shiva will be held on May 11th and 12th at 7 p.m. at Sherry's residence. Our next obituary is out of Florence. Betty Lynn Wolfson passed away on May 1st. Betty was born on May 10, 1949 in Montebello, California. Before settling in Northampton in the early 1980s, Betty lived abroad in Mexico, Hawaii, France, and Fiji. Once established in Western Massachusetts, she married Stephen Wolfson, to whom she was married for over 30 years. Betty will be remembered for her desire to feed and nourish others, her squealing, uncontrollable laughter, and her endless love for those in her life. Betty is survived by her children, Julia and Dana, and her 4 grandchildren. And family and friends will gather for a graveside funeral at Wildwood Cemetery, 70 Strong Street in Amherst at 11 o'clock a.m. on Friday, May 8th, and then we'll be hosting a lunch reception at the Montague Retreat Center at 177 Ripley Road in Montague immediately afterwards. Our next obituary is out of Williamsburg, Mass. Ruth A. Anderson Fountain, 89, passed away on May 1st. Ruth was born in Holyoke and was educated in Springfield. Furthering her education, she attended business school, receiving her degree. Ruth worked as a medical assistant for Dr. Freeman in Florence and later for Drs. Vazetti and Heminger at the Urology Group of Northampton. She leaves her children, Nancy and William, as well as her 3 grandchildren and 5 great-grandchildren. She also leaves her 2 sisters, Janet and Leona, as well as nieces, nephews, cousins, and the extended members of the Fountain family. The family will receive friends for visitation at Ahern Funeral Home at 783 Bridge Road in Northampton on Saturday, May 23rd from 12 o'clock to 2 o'clock p.m., followed by a religious service for Ruth at 2 o'clock p.m. with Pastor Jack Cooper as officiant. Our next obituary is out of Northampton. Melvin LaFrance Jr., 81, passed away on April 2nd. He was born in Northampton, Massachusetts on February 26, 1945. Melvin attended Northampton Public Schools and Trade School in Springfield. He worked with his father for LaFrance Trucking and Landscaping until it was sold. Melvin then worked as a foreman for New England Tree Company. He then moved on to work as a mechanic for the PVTA Bus Company. Melvin is survived by his sister Barbara, his nephew George, and his niece Jennifer, 5 nephews and 1 niece. The family will be holding a private service. Mitchell Funeral Home is handling all the arrangements. Our final obituary today is out of Pittsfield. Deborah Ann Armstrong, 73, passed away on April 22nd. Deb was born October 11, 1952. She attended Amherst schools and eventually graduated from Greenfield Community College with an associate's degree. She held many jobs over the years, most recently at the juvenile courts in Greenfield before retiring in 2010. Her favorite job was working for the city of Northampton, plowing alongside her father. Deb leaves behind her 3 children, Tracy, Sabrina, and John, and her 9 grandchildren. She also leaves behind 1 brother, Roland, and many nieces and nephews. No services will be held at Deb's request, but a celebration of life picnic will be held at a later date. And for our 2 notices today, our first one is out of Wendell, Mass. Paula J. Eckhard, age 77, passed Monday, May 4th. A full obituary will be published in an upcoming edition of the Daily Hampshire Gazette. Services are pending and will be announced. Ahern Funeral Home is entrusted with the arrangements. And our last notice for today is out of Westhampton. Donald Fox, age 68, passed Wednesday, January 21st. A graveside service will be held at the Westhampton Center Cemetery on May 16th at 11 o'clock a.m. All are welcome to attend. Mitchell Funeral Home in East Hampton will oversee all the arrangements. And now we're back to the news with this article from Shutesbury. Bound for Recognition, Librarian Wins National Award. American Library Association honors Mary Ann Antonellis by Scott Merzbach, staff writer. The perseverance demonstrated by Shutesbury librarian Mary Ann Antonellis is earning her national recognition from the American Library Association. Her many years in the leadership role led to the opening of a new town library earlier this year and a move from the cramped quarters of a 1902 building. Antonellis last week was named the 2026 winner of the Lumine Snicket Prize for Noble Librarians Faced with Adversity, following her nomination by the Friends of the Shutesbury Library and the town's elected library trustees. In selecting Antonellis as this year's recipient through the national competition, the association states that it recognizes her unwavering commitment to her community and resilience in the face of challenges. The award references the setbacks on the way to getting the new library built at 66 Leverett Road, including the 2012 loss of a major library construction grant when a divided community narrowly rejected the spending. Despite that, Antonellis, who began her service in early 2008, continued to grow library services from the tiny M.N. Speer Memorial Library, a building which has no running water, and to gain strong community support that led to the eventual building project. Antonellis says she loves being director of the Shutesbury Public Library and describes being tickled pink to be honored with the prize. With the full support of our community, I've had the opportunity to be both creative and innovative, and it has been an honor to take part in the collective effort to build a new library for our town and surrounding area, Antonella said. This community was determined to make that dream a reality, and together we worked with creativity and joy to achieve it. In the 4 full months the new library has been open, circulation has increased by 75%, proving its worth to the community, Antonella said. I hope our success and this recognition can serve as inspiration for other communities working toward building libraries of their own, she adds. The National Association also issued a statement from author Daniel Handler, who wrote the children's book series, A Series of Unfortunate Events, under his pen name Lemony Snicket. They credited the following statement to Mr. Snicket. On days when it feels like every worthwhile structure in the world is collapsing, Mary Ann Antonellis will remind me that with persistence and imagination we'll bring noble and new structures to our communities, adding that she have always loved children's literature and a series of unfortunate events in particular. The resilience of the Baudelaire orphans, their intellect and ingenuity in the face of relentless challenges, is inspirational, she said. Others in Shutesbury have praised Antonellis. Mary Ann is so deserving of this award, and we are delighted that she was selected, said Kate Sell, who co-chairs the trustees. The comments made by Select Board member Rita Farrell when the library grand opening was held in January also reflect the support Antonellis received in town. Building a library was not a task for the faint of heart, but Mary Ann brought to it a tenacity, hard work, and a vision that kept us going for the many years it took to pull it all together, Farrell said. Mary Ann has a remarkable gift for rallying the troops, making lasagna, raising money, and navigating the permitting and construction of a multi-million-dollar building. All of this on top of her full-time position running the M.N. Speer Library, where she nurtured a love of books and reading in both kids and adults. The award, which comes with a $10,000 cash prize, a certificate, and a symbolic object from Snicket's private stash, has been presented since 2014, and funding for it comes from Sandler, who spoke again in his pen name. It is Mr. Snicket's hope and the ALA's that the Snicket Prize will remind readers everywhere of the joyous importance of librarians and the trouble that is all too frequently unleashed upon them. Turning now to Holyoke, One Murder Suspect Caught, Another Loose, by Anthony Camilleri, staff writer. The Hampden County District's Attorney's Office said Monday that Holyoke police arrested a city resident April 22nd in connection with a fatal April 18th shooting on Sargent Street. A search remains ongoing for a second person involved in the homicide. Delani Rodriguez, 21, faces a charge of murdering 31-year-old Robert Abreu last month. She was held without bail at her arraignment in Holyoke District Court on April 23rd. Her alleged accomplice, 22-year-old Daniel Medina, also of Holyoke, remains at large and is wanted for murder, according to the DA's office. Holyoke police responded to reports of a gunshot and an injured victim at 139 Sargent Street at 5:39 p.m. April 18th, where officers found Abreu suffering from a gunshot wound. He was transported to Bay State Medical Center, where he was pronounced dead. Abreu was approached and assaulted while seated in his vehicle, at which point a firearm was discharged, striking him, Hampden County District Attorney's Office said in a statement. Following the shooting, Rodriguez and Medina fled the area. Investigators later recovered a firearm and additional evidence during the execution of search warrants. Members of the Hampden County Narcotics Task Force and the Hampden County Safe Unit located Rodriguez in Springfield, where she was taken into custody without incident on April 22nd, according to Galuni's office. Investigators have identified Medina as the individual who fired the gun during the altercation. The Hampden District Attorney's Office urges anyone with information regarding Medina's whereabouts is urged to contact the Massachusetts State Police Detective Unit at 413-505-5993. Moving on over to Whately, new selectmen promising to bring fresh perspective. Bradley Beans wins by write-in votes by Aliana Marietta, staff writer. Lifelong Whately resident Bradley Bean will be joining the select board on July 1st after winning at the polls on April 28th. With 43 voters writing in his name as a candidate, Bean earned nearly double the votes of his closest competitor, fellow write-in candidate Joshua Harris, who earned 21 votes. The other two candidates, Justin Davis and Lynn Sibley, both write-ins, received 5 votes. Bean will take current Select Board Chair Joyce Palmer Fortune's seat. After a total of 15 years on the Select Board, broken up in 2 separate stints, Palmer Fortune decided to step down to clear a place for a new voice at the table. 15 years is enough for one person. It was time to let someone else have a seat, she said. It serves our town better to have new people in these roles over time. Although Bean will be a new name on the board's roster, he is not a stranger to Palmer Fortune. The longtime Whately resident first met Bean at Whately Elementary School open house for incoming kindergartners. Her son and Bean shared a classroom at the school for many years. Looking back to her son's time at the elementary school, she remembered Bean's knack for numbers and science and his friendly air from an early age. I was happily surprised to hear about his write-in for Select Board, Palmer Fortune said. As someone who grew up in Whately and now works at Triple B Blasting LLC in town, Bean is a familiar face to many other residents. Pretty much everybody in Whately is a good person and good to get along with. I've come to know a lot of people, Bean said. I couldn't imagine living anywhere else. When a few residents encouraged him to run for Select Board and said they planned on writing his name on the ballot, Bean decided to follow in the footsteps of his father, former Select Board member Harlan Bean, and represent the community he has called home for many years. Talking to some people in town, there's people with certain opinions, but maybe they don't want to go into town government, and they were looking for someone who could speak for them, Bean said. Now that I'm an adult, I have a house, I pay taxes. It does matter to me what's going on in town. I figured, what better way than to be a part of it, to make sure everyone's needs are being met and everybody gets listened to. With a seat at Select Board meetings, Bean plans to not only ensure the town is meeting the needs of its residents, but also using funds sensibly and alleviating the tax burden on residents when possible. Although discussing town matters is a far cry from blasting stone for asphalt, pavement, and other crushed stone products, Bean believes his experience interacting with customers and managing employees' day-to-day work as the supervisor at Triple B Blasting LLC will help him build relationships in the town offices. As a 33-year-old father and newcomer to town government, Bean said he can bring a fresh perspective to the Select Board as someone who's been on the outside looking in. I'm brand new. I have a lot to learn, Bean said. I'm eager to get started and immerse myself in town government and how everything works so I can hit the ground running. Other election results. According to election results from Town Clerk Amy LaValle, 165 voters took to the polls on Tuesday, electing the following candidates. Whately Elementary School Committee 3-year term, David Theo Harides, 132 votes, incumbent. Whately Elementary School Committee 3-year term, failure to elect. Assessor 3-year term, Michael Husted, 142 votes, incumbent. Board of Health 3-year term, Rebecca Jones, 139 votes, incumbent. Library trustees, two seats with three-year terms, Deborah Carney, 144 votes, and George Colt, 139 votes, both incumbents. Water commissioner, three-year term, George Ann Dufault, 139 votes, incumbent. Cemetery commissioner, three-year term, failure to elect. Town moderator, one-year term, Joyce Palmer Fortune, 113 votes. Write-in candidate, Paul Antaya, earned 5 votes. And finally, elector under the Oliver Smith will, elector under the Oliver Smith will, one-year term, Keith Bardwell, 140 votes, incumbent. And our final story today is out of Hatfield, former NBA player to speak. Heron to discuss career path to sobriety at Smith Academy by Scott Merzbach, staff writer. A former NBA player whose professional basketball career was derailed by addiction will speak at a Smith Academy assembly Wednesday. The 9 a.m. talk by Chris Farron, a Fall River native who played 2 years for the Boston Celtics, is the first community prevention event organized by Hatfield's Opioid Settlement Funds Task Force, established by the Select Board in December 2024 to direct funding from the state's opioid settlement toward local needs. Titled The First Day, Heron, who played college basketball at Boston College, will lead a 75-minute assembly that begins with a film documenting his basketball career and journey to sobriety before he speaks directly to students about issues they face. Through his organization, Heron Talks, he has spoken to more than 1 million students and community members across the country. Hatfield is expected to receive more than $125,000 in settlement funds through 2037, with more than $50,000 in hand by next month. The task force is chaired by Dr. Timothy Menz of the town's Board of Health, and other members are Police Chief Mike DeCockshack, Town Administrator Andrew Levine, community members Lynn Harlow and Liz Kugler, and school nurse Jean Hobby. The task force also partnered with the local mental health advocacy group Heads Up on this project. The assembly, only open to students, is the result of a community survey done a year ago that received over 100 responses. Residents identified priorities as prevention and education for students and the broader community, and improved connections to care for those directly affected by opioid substance use disorder. And that's going to wrap it up for today's reading of the Daily Hampshire Gazette for today, Tuesday, May 5th, 2026. Thank you for sharing some of your time with me today. And until next time, take care. You've been listening to Valley Eye Radio.
1: 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I am a retired realtor. I wanted to volunteer at Valley Eye Radio as I have several family members who have macular degeneration. 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
2: 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This is Karen, and I'm going to be reading the Greenfield Recorder for Tuesday, April 28th. This first article was written by Dominic Poli, staff writer. Stores prep for EBT chip.
3: Hi, I'm Chris, and today we're reading 5 Reasons Why Animal Moms Are Awesome from the National Geographic. In the animal kingdom, these mothers rule. Check out 5 marvelous moms of the wild. The ladybug. The female ladybug lays sticky jelly bean-shaped eggs and places them on the underside of leaves so they're hidden from predators. She also makes sure tasty pinhead-sized insects called aphids live nearby so her babies can snack after hatching. Number 2. The orangutan. Female orangutans give offspring lots of TLC. Young babies cling...
2: 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This is Karen, and I'm going to be reading the Greenfield Recorder for Tuesday, May 5th. We're going to start with the regional 6-day weather forecast. Today, high 79, mostly sunny, breezy, and very warm. Tonight, low 55. Wednesday, high 65, low 47, breezy and cooler with rain. Thursday, high 62, low 42, cloudy, a little rain, breezy. Friday, high 59, low 36, partly sunny and windy. On Saturday, high 58, low 42, overcast, showers around, and cool. And Sunday, high 60, low 44, a couple of showers, mainly early. This first article was written by Paul Franz, staff writer, with contributions from Aaron Leigh Hoffman. Crashed plane recovered from water. Family friends said pilot was experiencing engine trouble prior to crash. New Salem. Crews convened at the Joseph P. O'Loughlin Pond on Sunday to recover a small plane that had crashed into the water on Friday night. Petersham resident Jason Scott, who described himself as a family friend of the plane's pilot, New Salem resident Jeff Lett, said his friend was experiencing engine trouble and was attempting to return to the Orange Municipal Airport at the time of the crash, which was called in by a witness at 7:40 p.m. on Friday. The Joseph P. O'Loughlin Pond, where the plane crashed, lies within the Quabbin watershed between Route 122 and the main reservoir and is separated by a regulating dam. New Salem Fire Chief Matt O'Donnell said in a statement on Friday that when firefighters responded to the reported crash, they confirmed there was an adult man in the water near Fishing Area 2 off of Route 122 on Regulating Dam Road. Firefighters maintained voice and visual contact with a man who was identified as the plane's pilot. The first responding state trooper was equipped with a personal flotation device and a tether line. The trooper was able to rescue the pilot, who was taken back to shore and transported by an Orange Fire Department ambulance to the Orange Municipal Airport. From there, he was airlifted to UMass Memorial Medical Center in Worcester. According to Scott, Lett is recovering from facial injuries. He was the sole occupant. The Federal Aviation Administration's Aircraft Inquiry Database confirms that the plane, with tail number N8618H, is registered to Jefferson Lett of New Salem. To remove the plane on Sunday, Springfield, Tennessee-based AMF Aviation LLC's aircraft recovery team attached a harness to the submerged 1947 Navien single-engine four-seat aircraft that was manufactured by North American Aviation. A helicopter was then used to hoist the aircraft out of the water and carry it a short distance to the parking lot at Gate 31, where representatives of the FAA were on hand. O'Donnell said on Sunday that there haven't been any reports of fuel sheen on the surface of the pond, which feeds directly into the Quabbin over the regulating dam. The Department of Conservation and Recreation, DCR, supplied the recovery crews with boats to use to reduce the chance of water supply contamination. The Massachusetts Water Resource Authority confirmed on Sunday that no fuel from the plane was spilled during the removal process and no sheen has been observed on the water. Water quality sampling was also completed and showed no contamination downstream or within the Joseph P. O'Loughlin Pond. On Monday afternoon, a National Transportation Safety Board, NTSB, spokesperson confirmed that the organization is investigating Friday's crash, which came after a loss of engine power. The NTSB confirmed that the flight originated at the Orange Municipal Airport. NTSB investigations involve three primary areas: the pilot, the aircraft, and the operating environment. The spokesperson email reads, "As part of this process, investigators will gather the following information and records: flight track data, recordings of any air traffic control communications, aircraft maintenance records, and the pilot's license, ratings and recency of flight experience. Witnesses to the accident or those who have surveillance video or other information that could be relevant to the investigation are asked to contact the NTSB at witness@ntsb.gov. A preliminary report that contains information gathered during the initial phase of the investigation is expected within 30 days. According to the NTSB, a probable cause of the crash, along with any contributing factors, will be detailed in the final report, which is expected in 12 to 24 months. This is not the first time there's been a plane crash within the Quabbin Reservoir watershed. According to the NTSB's database, the pilot of a Cessna was killed and the passenger was severely injured after crashing into the reservoir in December 1997. Additional crashes occurred in 1983, 1977, and 1969, none of which involved fatalities. Next, exhibit brings reservoirs past, present to State House. Display highlights Lost Town's modern landscape and region's role in supplying Boston's water. This was written for the Recorder by James Noy. Boston. Quabbin, yesterday and today, an exhibit documenting the Quabbin Reservoir through photographs from both the modern day and from before the reservoir was created, is on display in the State House Senate Gallery until the end of May. The historical photographs are credited to the Digital Commonwealth Massachusetts State Archives, while the contemporary photographs were taken by Belchertown-based photographer Ed Como. Como works with the Quabbin Watershed Stewards, an advocacy group comprised of representatives from the 12 towns in the Quabbin Reservoir watershed. Senator Jacob Oliveira D. Ludlow often works with the group, and Como conceived of the exhibit while talking to members of Oliveira's staff. The big problem we have is that so many people, essentially east of the Quabbin, really don't know where their water comes from. If you talk to many in Boston, they really don't know where it comes from, Como said. It was a great opportunity to try to bring attention to an often forgotten area of the state for the legislators back east. He added, "That's a gorgeous part of the state. Just sitting out there with my camera, waiting for the sun to rise, or waiting for an animal to cross in front of me. It's just so much beauty out there. It's gone underappreciated. The natural beauty of the reservoir and the surrounding area is not the only thing that prompted Como to create the exhibit. He also wants to draw visitors' attention to the history surrounding the creation of the reservoir, including the four towns that were destroyed and the thousands of people that were displaced to create the Quabbin." According to Como, the historical photographs provide important context through which visitors should view the reservoir. Not only is this what the Quabbin looks like today, but this is what it took to make it, Como said. Right now, it's a beautiful, pristine area, which my contemporary photos from today show you. But the process that went into making it back then and having to either tear down or move all these homes, the engineering is amazing, he continued. It's all gravity fed to Boston from there, and I find the engineering part of it amazing, especially given the technology of the time. Four towns, Dana, Enfield, Greenwich, and Prescott, occupied the land that is now dominated by the largest inland body of water in Massachusetts. Despite their opposition, residents of those towns had to give up their homes and their land to the state for construction of the reservoir. It really was unfortunate for these people. They didn't have much say in Boston at all. They didn't have much support. They tried suing the state and blocking it, obviously unsuccessfully. But on the other hand, Boston needs water, Como said. Boston was a big, powerful entity, and it got what it wanted. The exhibit takes visitors through the years-long process of constructing the reservoir, displaying both what was lost and what was gained in its creation. It was funded through a grant from the Massachusetts Cultural Council that went to the Friends of the Quabbin, another advocacy group supporting conservation efforts in the area. Whether you're planning a trip to the State House during school vacation week or just looking for a reason to stop by Beacon Hill, this exhibit offers a terrific opportunity to connect with a defining piece of Western Massachusetts history, Oliveira said in a statement. For those who are interested in seeing the exhibit without having to travel to Boston, Camo plans on creating a traveling exhibit using additional photographs from both himself and the Digital Commonwealth Massachusetts State Archives. I'm actually putting more photographs together right now that will be going on the road to various libraries as exhibits as well, Camo said. Some of these libraries are going to be out here. Some will be back east. Whoever is really interested in having them exhibited will be glad to share with them. Camo also will be present at the State House for a reception hosted by Oliveira on Tuesday, May 5th at 1 p.m. Today, those of us who live out here feel undisturbed by Boston. The joke is always, anything west of 495, nobody in Boston knows about, Camo said. And this is another way to say, look, we're important to the success of Boston out here. This next article was written by Allison Kuznitz from the State House News Service. Senate budget release planned for today. Rodriguez says local aid will be one of spending plan's primary themes. Boston. The Senate plans to unveil its fiscal year 2027 budget this week, according to Ways and Means Committee Chair Michael Rodriguez. Rodriguez said the spending package will come out today, less than a week after the House passage of a roughly $63.4 billion budget that was augmented by $81 million in local earmarks and other new spending during 3 days of deliberations. I can tell you that the budget will reflect a lot of the themes that I heard loud and clear from my Senate colleagues, Rodriguez said. Primarily, the need to provide all the help and support we can give to our local municipalities who are struggling with the cost of operating their local governments. The House Ways and Means Committee did not go along with the Massachusetts Municipal Association's request to significantly boost funding for unrestricted local government aid, instead steering about $1.3 billion into the account. Asked whether the Senate Ways and Means Committee would allocate more money, Rodriguez said, you'll see all that on Tuesday. Rodriguez said the Senate will manage its way through spending concerns for MassHealth, the agency that dominates the state budget and is expected to experience huge funding disruptions once federal policies impacting eligibility take effect. But even our private residents and our citizens back home, their health insurance premiums, our small to medium-sized employers, their health premiums are spiking 11%, 12% a year, the Westport Democrat said. Healthcare costs is something we have to get under control. The Senate will be debating, hopefully in the not-too-distant future, some healthcare affordability bills to try to bring some of that under control. Senate President Karen Spilka identified primary care reform as a priority almost 16 months ago. The Senate next week will also be debating an immigrant protections bill after a redrafted measure surfaced during a prolonged informal session on Thursday afternoon. It came through my committee as just procedure, Rodriguez said of the PROTECT Act. I've been up to my neck, literally 100% focused on writing the budget and getting a budget out that went to print today, so it'll be public next week. Next, charting a worthy path forward. Hampshire College alums rally to raise $10 million, save the institution. This was written by Scott Merzbach, staff writer, Amherst. Before trustees for Hampshire College next meet on May 16, A group made up of alumni, students, faculty, and others is aiming to be on the way to collecting $10 million in pledges to identify a community-directed path forward for the institution. Organizers for Hampshire Next recently launched a website, hampshirenext.org, that describes the solicitations being made as a way to keep the mission alive, preserve the land, and chart a sustainable path worthy of our history of radical reinvention and innovative education. The Hampshire College community has always embraced a fundamentally transformative approach to solving problems and addressing systemic challenges we face, said Danny Slawbaugh, a Hampshire College graduate who studied there from 2005 to 2009. This is an opportunity to retain and forward that mission. Slawbaugh added that the mission may evolve and shift, but the campaign is about retaining the community and place that has transformed so many lives. Hampshire Next began just hours after President Jennifer Kressler's letter to the college community on Wednesday, April 29, stating that trustees intend to expedite the sale of the nearly 900 acres it owns between Amherst and Hadley to pay back what is owed to financial institutions and other lenders. The college on April 14 first announced it would be closing at the end of 2026, following a so-called teach-out that would extend through the fall with minimal staffing. So far, the Hampshire Next campaign has cleared almost $800,000 in pledges from 582 individuals. Slawbaugh, who lives in Denver, observes that those involved make their homes across the United States and even in Australia. According to its website, the strategy is to offer the pledged funds to Hampshire College as a conditional restricted gift, accepted only if the board triggers governance changes, agrees to a planning period, and uses the funds to pay off the debt. If that path is blocked, the same pledged capital positions a successor entity to take over the 800 acres on mission-aligned terms, the organizers wrote. Another organizer is Rachel Creamers, who points to the United States being at an inflection point when determining the value of higher education. Liberal arts colleges around the U.S. are closing down at an alarming rate. Students are faced with sky-high tuition payments, and the job market for what was once considered safe majors is facing an astronomical wave of layoffs, Creamer said. So instead of listening to and helplessly watching another doom and gloom story unfold, a story about something that was genuinely good for the world, a place that excels at teaching critical thinking and thoughtful disruption, got sold off and stripped for parts to the highest bidder. We want folks to join us in changing the narrative. Creamers sees the possibility for creating a new educational model, one that meets the moment and needs of the next generation. So let's do something a little fun, a little outrageous, a little crazy, Creamer said. Let's do something a little Hampshire. Let's buy the school. Vera Donau, who is also a Hampshire College graduate, said the coalition is focused on moving forward with Hampshire's mission of education, social justice, and self-direction with a focus on sustainability. The big vision is we really want the future of Hampshire's mission to be guided by the Hampshire community in line with its values and vision and the good things the college has given to the Pioneer Valley and beyond, Donau said. Hampshire Next is trying to address the debt so there can be a community process to move forward and identify what can happen on the campus, such as possibly being laboratory space for research, a trade school in partnership with labor unions, or providing opportunities for an indigenous tribe. But none of this is possible without first clearing the debt, Donau said. Slawbaugh highlighted two additional objectives. First, addressing the massive unexpected layoffs of faculty and staff who lack severance packages by creating a path to rehire them through a reimagined Hampshire. Second, to steward the endowment and fundraising efforts and to maintain the existing anti-racism culture. This stewardship aims to ensure resources continue supporting the students most impacted by the closure, particularly those whose financial aid is tied up, such as those in the James Baldwin Scholars Program. Hampshire Next can bring in cash for operations and reimbursements to meet the moment and financial stability. Our goal is to be able to show this is a viable option to encourage trustees to pause before selling the campus, Slabaugh said. While those working on Hampshire Next acknowledge the challenges of fewer college-age students, federal student loan caps, and demographic shifts, the harsh political, social, technological, and environmental realities today require more places like Hampshire, not fewer. Hampshire Next describes itself as an independent volunteer coalition organized by alumni, students, faculty, staff, parents, Amherst neighbors, and community members. Next, residents OK override in 430 to 188 vote. Incumbents retain school committee seats in a four-way race. This was written by Aliana Marietta Sunderland. In a 430 to 188 vote, Sunderland voters gave the final approval needed for an $800,000 override that will raise fiscal year 2027 property taxes by 10.7%. The election followed a vote of overwhelming support for the override at the April 24 annual town meeting. The approved override will prevent significant cuts across town departments and the school, including the elimination of art, music, and library programs, as well as a school adjustment counselor, an instructional assistant, and a math interventionist at Sunderland Elementary School. All programs paid for by the library. Periods of police coverage and summer help for the highway department. The override budget also includes Sunderland's share of the South County Senior Center's FY27 budget request of $125,751, which includes the cost of relocating to the 12,150 square foot office building at 112 Amherst Road. For the proposed relocation to become a reality, however, the senior center must get the green light from Deerfield and Whately voters. In Deerfield, voters must approve a $103,253 override for the proposed renovations and lease at 112 Amherst Road at the May 11 annual town meeting, as well as through a corresponding ballot question at the May 19 election. Then, Whately voters must approve the senior center's operating budget at their June 2nd annual town meeting. In the sole contested race on Sunderland's ballot, incumbents Joseph Elias and Amanda Wygant retained their seats on the Sunderland Elementary School Committee for another 3 years, earning 289 votes and 359 votes, respectively. Elias and Wygant fended off challenges from candidates Robert Powell and Heather Pottorella, who received 140 votes and 211 votes, respectively. Not only is the town budget important, but the school's important, Elias said on Monday, following the election. I was excited to get the number of votes I received.

0: This broadcast service is provided by Valley iRadio. The material being read is the copyright property of the publications being read. Access to this program is solely for persons who cannot read the original printed version due to a visual impairment or other disability. By continuing to listen, you confirm that you have such a condition.
1: Elias said. To voters, Elias said, thank you and keep the faith and keep the commitment to the schools. These are kids that we want to continue to stay in our area and be good citizens and go into our workplaces in our communities. Although the Greenfield Recorder was not able to reach Wiegand on Monday, in an interview ahead of Saturday's election, she said her first 3 years on the school committee equipped her with a great foundation of understanding for a second term. She previously said that she plans to support school committee chair Jessica Corwin's call for increased state aid for rural schools, remain involved in advocacy surrounding avenues that will help us continue to provide the educational experiences that we want for our kids, and continue listening to residents' concerns. I love being part of what makes our community good for the kids. Part of why I love being in sports is I get to hear from the kids, said Wiegand, who also coaches the Frontier Recreational Softball League. At the end of the day, that's what we're doing for this, is to give these educational opportunities to our community in the best way that we can. According to Town Clerk Wendy Houle, 621 residents cast their ballots out of 1,597 registered voters, making for a nearly 39% voter turnout. The remaining results are as follows. Select Board 3-year term, Dan Murphy, 514 votes. Planning Board 5-year term, Gabriel Kurth, 515 votes. Assessor 3-year term, Jennifer Unkles, 529 votes. Board of Health 3-year term, Bruce Bennett, 526 votes. Frontier Regional School Committee 3-year term, Allison Dean, 516 votes. Moderator 1-year term, Thomas Fedenkevitz Jr., 540 votes. Riverside Cemetery Trustee, 3-year term, Janet Sawyer Bergeron, 538 votes. Sunderland Public Library Trustees, 3 seats with 3-year terms, Molly Goa, 505 votes. Kristen Corpita, 517 votes. And Valerie Voorhees, 502 votes. Next, UMass professor to speak on invasive species. Lecture by Bethany Bradley marks first Charlemont Forum event of the year. This was written by staff writer Johnny Deppin. Charlemont. The first lecture in this year's Charlemont Forum speaker series will be about the dangers of invasive species. Bethany Bradley, a professor of biogeography and spatial ecology at the University of Massachusetts Amherst, will lead the presentation on Thursday, May 7 at 7 p.m. at the Charlemont Federated Church, located at 175 Main Street, Route 2. A Zoom link for the talk is also available at tinyurl.com/Charlemont Forum Bradley. Bradley will discuss the rise of invasive plant species and the steps that homeowners who unknowingly plant non-native or invasive species can take to mitigate the impact on the ecosystem. She will also speak about how to navigate the impact that climate change has had on the ability of native plant species to survive in their home ecosystem, and how gardeners can potentially improve the likelihood of these species' survival in the future. Think about what we're planting in our garden and how we can get better stewards of ecosystems based on what we're putting in our gardens. That is really the focus of what I'm going to talk about on Thursday, Bradley said. It's tricky with invasive species because most

0: invasive plants are introduced as garden ornamentals, and it takes a long time for us to figure out that a species is invasive. Bradley said that historically, the most obvious invasive species in the region of western and central Massachusetts is bittersweet, which is a vine that is native to China, Korea, and Japan. It was introduced to the United States in the late 19th century and gained popularity as a garden ornamental in the mid-20th century, according to Bradley. If you're driving along the highway right now or driving along the rivers, you look up at the trees, you end up seeing just a drapery of vines hanging off them, Bradley said. Bittersweet is one that was deliberately introduced as an ornamental vine. People have made wreaths out of them, still make wreaths out of them. It was very popular in the 60s, 70s, and 80s. Bradley received her master's degree and doctorate from Brown University, where she studied geological science. Her background is in geography, and her research is focused on spatial analysis. Geographers think a lot about the area in which invasive species are thriving and the climate they exist in, Bradley said, and that information can help researchers learn more about the climate tolerance of a specific species. One thing that homeowners can do to combat the growth of invasive species is to plant native species in their gardens, she said. Bradley leads the Northeast Regional Invasive Species and Climate Change Management Network, and she said the organization introduced a website with a tool called Climate Smart Plant Selection. The tool allows people to enter their state, their desired site, and the plant characteristics. The tool will then recommend a plant that is both available and a best match for the criteria entered. It will also give a match score from 0% to 100%, with the better matches having a higher percent. We've put a bunch of time into developing a database and a web tool for homeowners and gardeners to identify native plants that are likely to persist with climate change, she said, and that we know from other surveys are actually available in the ornamental plant trade. Bradley is the first speaker announced in this year's Charlemont Forum speaker series. These lectures and presentations have been taking place since 2010. Next, event to share work of Open Space Task Force. Presentation set for Tuesday, May 19. Staff report. Greenfield. The Sustainable Greenfield Implementation Committee will host a community engagement event on Tuesday, May 19, offering residents an opportunity to learn about master plan updates and the work of the committee's Open Space Task Force. The event will open with a presentation by Planning Director Ella Wise and George Slumsies, who serves on the Planning Board and the Sustainable Greenfield Implementation Committee, focusing on updates to two chapters of the Master Plan and progress the city has made since the Master Plan was developed more than 10 years ago. Residents will also have a chance to provide input on the work of the Open Space Task Force, which was established 2 years ago as a subcommittee of the Sustainable Greenfield Implementation Committee with volunteer representatives from the SGIC, the Conservation Commission, the Recreation Commission, and other city residents. After an initial period of internal groundwork, the task force is ready to present its work to the broader community. We've been doing important work behind the scenes, and now we want to hear from the community, Jonah Keene, a member of the Sustainable Greenfield Implementation Committee and chair of the Open Space Task Force, said in a statement. This is a great opportunity for residents to engage in the process. The presentation will be followed by interactive stations where attendees can review materials, learn how to get involved, and provide feedback on three priority areas. conservation mapping. The task force has been developing maps to identify and prioritize land in Greenfield for conservation, helping guide future decisions about which areas matter most to protect. Nature Trail Stewardship. The task force has been working with the Recreation Commission and Conservation Commission to support the maintenance and improvement of Greenfield's network of nature trails. Pollinator Plan Implementation. The task force is helping advance Greenfield's pollinator plan, which aims to support habitat for bees, butterflies, and other pollinators across the city. Community feedback gathered at the event will directly inform the task force's priorities and recommendations going forward. The free event will be held at the John Zahn Community Center. Refreshments, including pizza, will begin at 5:30 p.m., and the presentation will start at 6 p.m. Next, North County Notebook, May 5, 2026. Wendell Author to speak at Warwick Free Public Library. The Warwick Free Public Library will host a free author talk with Wendell resident Kathy Ann Becker on Tuesday, May 5th at 7 p.m. Becker is the author of Silencing the Women, The Witch Trials of Mary Bliss Parsons, detailing the true story of a 17th century Puritan woman who was too beautiful, too rich, and too outspoken for her times. Becker is a Parsons descendant. The book explores how fear, gendered politics, and theology, mixed with governance, justice, and gossip, helped to create a culture of blame targeting, social tension, and the silencing of votes. The library is located at 4 Hotel Road in the center of town, just off Route 78. Parking is available in front of the library and across the street at Town Hall. Mount Grace Hike set for Saturday, Warwick. The community is invited to the 25th annual Ned Green Scholarship Fund hike up Mount Grace on Saturday, May 9, from 10 a.m. to noon. Participants are advised to meet at the Oscar Olson Field off of Route 78, Warwick. Hikers will receive a free book, Cutting a Bond with the Long Trail, in appreciation of hiking. Hikers are encouraged to bring water, a snack, and insect repellent. The event will be canceled if there is inclement weather. Next, Thomas Aquinas College announces commencement speaker, Northfield. Thomas Aquinas College has announced that the spring commencement speaker will be Gavin Ashenden, a former chaplain to Queen Elizabeth II, author and theologian. Ashenden originally discerned a vocation to the Anglican priesthood while earning his law degree at Bristol University. He was ordained to the Church of England in 1980 and served as a parish priest in and about London. In the early days of his priesthood, he helped smuggle Bibles, works of theology, and medicine into the Soviet Union and Czechoslovakia to aid underground Christians. Ashenden studied psychology of religion at the Jesuit Heythrop College and completed a doctorate on Charles Williams' life and work. Following his education, he served as a senior lecturer and chaplain at the University of Sussex for 23 years. From 2008 to 2012, he presented a weekly faith and ethics program for the BBC's radio and podcast shows. In 2008, Queen Elizabeth II appointed Ashenden to her College of Chaplains, a station he later resigned from after criticizing a Scottish cathedral for hosting a service featuring a reading from the Quran that denied the divinity of Christ. For the next 2 years, he served as a missionary bishop in the Christian Episcopal Church, a traditionalist Anglican offshoot. He formally entered the Roman Catholic Church on December 22, 2019. He is currently associate editor for the Catholic Herald and runs two YouTube channels, Ashenden Scripted and Catholic Unscripted, commenting on aspects of the Catholic faith and the Christian Church. Accompanying Ashenden on commencement day will be the Reverend Andrew Borgard, who will serve as the principal celebrant and homilist at the Baccalaureate Mass. Andrew is Vocations Director of the Franciscans of the Poor Christ. Both men have taken a countercultural stance in the world, as every Thomas Aquinas College alumnus must. Friar Andrew, in his profound adherence to the Franciscan way of life, Dr. Ashenden, in his valiant devotion to speaking the truths of our faith to a culture that denies them, Thomas Aquinas College President Paul O'Reilly said in a statement, "They have much wisdom to offer our graduates, who must face their future with Christian strength and zeal to share Christ's teachings." Next, Girl Scouts solve mock crime at Fiddleheads Gallery. Northfield. Seven Girl Scouts from Troop 64980, who live in Greenfield, Berniston, Northfield, and Montague, recently participated in a forensic science program at Fiddleheads Gallery. The program was designed to help them earn a special agent badge. The young detectives were presented with a simulated crime scene involving a breaking and entering incident that resulted in an art heist. The girls listened to a witness account from gallery owner Deb Putnam, who described what she saw when she opened the venue, including an open back door, a broken frame, and a weird odor. The scouts scoured the area inside and the area surrounding the door looking for evidence. Among several clues, they found a key, broken eyeglasses, a hair scrunchie, and pieces of a broken picture frame. The girls then participated in several print and impression testing exercises, including fingerprinting, print lifting from objects, lip printing, shoe impressions, and tool marks. They ended their investigation by examining human and animal hairs. The thief was ultimately determined to be Putnam, hence the dropped key and lack of door damage, plus misleading witness answers. They had an amazing informative experience, Tara Stone, a volunteer Girl Scout parent, said in a statement. We're going to move on to obituaries. We have two obits and two death notices. Shelburne. John F. Manning passed away on April 15, 2026, at Cooley Dickinson Hospital in Northampton, Massachusetts, after a brave battle with cancer. He was 72. John was born in Port Chester, New York. He is survived by his three daughters, Eliza Hannah, Caitlin Manning, and Bailey Manning, a granddaughter, Genevieve Hannah, a bonus grandson, Jeremiah Erho, his sons-in-laws, Ted Hannah and Jared Erho, and his three siblings. Interment will be at the convenience of the family in Arms Cemetery in Shelburne Falls. A celebration of life will be held on Saturday, May 30th from 12 to 3 p.m. at 125 Reynolds Road, Shelburne. Carolyn L. Booth, May 20th, 1929 to April 13, 2026. Carolyn and her husband, Alan, leave behind two sons, James and Jeffrey. They leave behind four grandchildren, Jessica, Jody, Joel, and Joshua. Anne Marie Waldsmith, Coleraine. Anne Marie A. Waldsmith, age 42, passed Saturday, May 2nd. A full obituary will be published in an upcoming edition of the Greenfield Recorder. Arrangements are under the direction of the Johnson Funeral Home, Shelburne Falls, and were incomplete at press time. Shelburne Falls, Mary G. Lane, age 95, passed Friday, March 6. A celebration of Mary's long and beautiful life will be held from 10 a.m. to noon on Saturday, May 9 at Shelburne Buckland Community Center at 53 Main Street, Shelburne Falls. Food and Farms is next, delighting in a pot full of nostalgia. Dal Recipes stirs long-lost memories of New Delhi. This was written by Tinky Weisblatt. My family lived in India when I was a teenager. My father consulted at the University of Delhi. My mother, Jan, taught French at the International School in New Delhi, and I attended that international school. It was an odd time for Americans in New Delhi. India and Pakistan were at war, as they often are, and the United States generally supported Pakistan rather than India. Nevertheless, we had lots of Indian friends, artists, musicians, educators, and civil servants. They didn't blame us for our government's policies. My mother must have had friends in the American embassy as well, because at one point, someone from the embassy asked her to take care of a young American woman, I'll call her Lisa, who needed some help. Lisa had come to India all by herself, like many young people before and after her, looking for a spiritual home. Unfortunately, she didn't know very much about life in developing nations, and she had become ill. One of the appeals of going to India for her had been the rich vegetarian cuisine. She didn't eat meat. Unfortunately, she didn't know the basics of vegetarian cooking, and she hadn't been able to consume enough protein. She needed to be fed up, as my mother put it. She also needed a little feeling of home. We provided that feeding and that feeling. I never had an older sister and enjoyed spending time with Lisa, and my mother nursed her back to health and taught her about nutrition. One of the first things my mother explained was the convenience of dal, also spelled D-A-A-L or D-A-H-L. Dal has a couple of meanings. First, it means dried split pulses like lentils. It also means the delicious stew-like food one makes with the pulses. Combine dal with rice, even white rice, which is what most people in India eat, and you get a complete protein. That is, you get all the amino acids necessary for nutrition. Yes, you can and should add additional vegetables and fruits for complete nutrition, but beans and rice are a great start. I will certainly never suffer from a lack of protein, even during the times when I don't eat a lot of meat, because I love rice with beans and rice with dal in particular. Dal is flat out delicious, especially when prepared the way Dividin, our cook in New Delhi, put it together. I never actually watched Dividin make dal. I did go with him and my mother a couple of times to a giant warehouse to purchase dal. There, thousands, for all I know, millions of lentils could be found in enormous piles, much taller than the average person. The market was colorful. Lentils come in a variety of hues and a great deal of fun to visit. My favorite colors for lentils were yellow and red. They seemed to suit New Delhi, which is a vibrant city on which the sun shines a lot of the year. The city is loud and fun and colorful, full of people bustling through life, but also enjoying leisure. My mother wrote a poem called Delhi's Streets, which starts, India is on the move. So when I decided to make my own dal last week, I looked for yellow or red lentils to reflect the colors I recalled. Unfortunately, none of my local grocery stores had either color, and I had to resort to ordering from the internet. I ended up with red lentils, which were actually a sort of salmon color. By the time I cooked them, they had lost most of their color, but I knew they were red salmon, and I felt as though I could taste the color. I do miss the giant piles of lentils in India, but since I live alone, a pound of these pulses sufficed. I used a cup of the pound, which contained about 2 to 2/3 cups, so I'll be able to make dal again soon. I wouldn't call this an authentic dal recipe. It does contain many of the flavors I remember from my youth, however. Dal is made in many, many ways in different parts of India, so it's possible someone there makes it exactly like this, rendering my recipe authentic. Authentic or not, this dish made me happy, and I hope it makes my readers happy too. If you would like the recipe featured in this week's column, please contact the station by emailing liam@valleyeyeradio.org or calling 413-747-7337. Next, stir well, slap lightly, tips for making a mint julep. This was written by Louise Dixon from the Associated Press. Horses are poised, bets are on, hats are on the ready, and the bourbon is standing by, ready to be poured into thousands of mint julep cocktails. It must be Kentucky Derby weekend. America's most famous horse race says more than 125,000 mint juleps are consumed at the annual two-day festival at Churchill Downs in Louisville, Kentucky. According to its website, that requires about 10,000 bottles of Kentucky bourbon, 2,250 pounds of freshly harvested mint, and 475,000 pounds of ice. But you don't have to be there in person to enjoy this classic cocktail. The julep, a simple mix of sugar, water, fresh mint, and crushed ice and bourbon, is accessible and easy to recreate. First, a little history. Mint juleps have been drunk at the Kentucky Derby since it began in the late 19th century, but they became its signature drink in the 1930s. That's when the Derby created a commemorative cup to serve them in, and people began sneaking them home as souvenirs, says Martha Dalton, co-founder of Never Say Die Bourbon. Instead of kind of fighting against it, they embraced it. And so from then on, the mint julep really became completely synonymous with the Derby, says Dalton, whose company is named after a Derby-winning racehorse said to have been revived with a shot of whiskey as a foal. The julep's roots, she said, are in ancient Persia, where sweetened rose water tonic, called gulab, was used for its medicinal properties. It spread to medieval Europe, where alcohol was brought into the mix, and on into the American South, where there was an abundance of mint and bourbon distilleries. Why does the drink maintain its southern charm? Every sip is slightly different, says Angelos Bafas, bartender and co-founder of Cato Bar in London. The bar is named after Cato Alexander, the 19th century Manhattan bartender believed to have popularized juleps. The ice dilutes and the aromatics of the bourbon open up as the day proceeds, says Bafas. How to make one at home. For a traditional mint julep, Bafas says stirring the ice is key to getting the right amount of cold and dilution. Keep stirring until the outside of the cup turns frosty. People tend to forget that water is an ingredient, and it's actually one very active and important ingredient when it comes to juleps, as it allows the bourbon to shine through. It also allows the drink to be more palatable, he says. Plucking some mint from his homegrown plant and brushing it lightly against the inside of the cup, he adds that the mint should be slapped, a light tap, not muddled, which is mashed. The mint has to release the delicate aromas, says Bafas, explaining that muddling can give you this kind of grassy, very chlorophyll flavor. Variations. Bafas also suggests adding a few drops of aromatic bitters to give a bit of flavor and to bring some body to the game. If you want to get creative, there are plenty of twists on the classic mint julep. Bafas makes a London julep, which uses slightly less bourbon and adds a serve of elderflower liqueur for a sweeter, easier introduction to the drink with a quintessentially English stamp. He also suggests a highball julep created by adding a bit of soda. It's technically a mojito made with bourbon, but you know, it's based on the DNA of juleps, he says. If you'd like the recipe featured in this week's column, please contact the station by emailing liam@valleyeyeradio.org or calling the station at 413-747-7337. Sports is next. Tatum stands by decision. Celtics star experienced knee stiffness before team Game 7 loss ended season. This was written by Kyle Tyhauer from the Associated Press, Boston. Jason Tatum believes he would have been able to play if the Boston Celtics advanced to the second round of the NBA playoffs. But when the Celtics star experienced stiffness in his left knee before his team's Game 7 home loss to the Philadelphia 76ers on Saturday, it was a sign he had to put his body first. That was his decision he stands by, even if his absence ultimately played a big part in Boston's unexpected run to the number 2 seed in the East, ending with its earliest exit from the playoffs since the 2020-21 season. The Celtics lost a playoff series for the first time, 32-1, when leading 3-1. I just experienced some tightness back there in his knee. It was just unfortunate timing, but I guess it was a little bit to be expected, Tatum told reporters Sunday. Just 10-plus months removed from Achilles tendon surgery, Tatum's return on March 6 and how well he played in 16 games to end the regular season turned a Celtics team that had overachieved without him into a 56-game winner with championship aspirations. Though this latest ailment relegated Tatum to the role of a spectator during Saturday's loss, the good news, it was on the opposite leg as his surgically repaired Achilles tendon. I was away for 10.5 months, and then I came back and I'm playing every other day, and I was playing 36 to 40 minutes. So it's not unusual that something would come up, Tatum said. It's just tough because rehab was going well the entire time. I guess it was inevitable at some point I was going to have to deal with something. It just kind of came at the worst possible time. What Tatum said he wasn't feeling, though, was regret. It's just unfortunate. I worked really, really hard to come back in the fashion that I did and play at the level that I was playing at. So for it to end the way it did, it was a really tough pill to swallow. That disappointment is also tempered with how much Tatum believes he proved to himself, still not even a year since he ruptured his Achilles in Boston's conference semifinals loss to the New York Knicks. All things considered, for me to even be able to come back and play at the level I was playing at, even at 80 to 85%, right? One of my legs is still smaller than the other.
1: 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At 1 o'clock, we'll hear the Country Journal. 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From 3:30 to 4, we'll listen to the Chicopee Holyoke Herald. From 4 to 4:30, we'll hear the Holyoke Sun, followed by the Town Reminder at 4:30. And rounding out the day at 5 o'clock, we'll listen to the New York Times Business. 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
2: Hi, my name is Kathy, and I'll be reading the Country Journal, published April 30th, 2026. First up in Blandford, Blandford remembers Fire Chief Thomas Ackley. The town lost not only a slice of history, but a firefighting icon with the passing of Thomas Ackley last week. He served the town and its people on the volunteer fire department for over six decades of his 84 years. He knew the community, its people, its places, and what was necessary for the health, safety, and welfare of the town. It was his family. Ackley also served the town as a member of the Select Board, representative to the Hilltown Community Ambulance Association, and both highway and water departments. He wore many hats throughout his lifetime as a logger, sawyer, truck driver, and owner and operator of Tom Ackley Tractor Service. He joined the Blandford Volunteer Fire Department at the age of 15 and stayed with it throughout the ensuing years. The fire department's social media platform wrote, "His love and dedication to the town of Blandford will always be unmatched. His legacy will forever be etched in the history of the Hilltown's community." Saturday morning, the fire department escorted the hearse from the First and Adams Funeral Home, where visiting hours were on Friday, to the White Church for the celebration of his life. Pastor Howard Noe of Russell officiated for a very easy and respectful service. Tom's youngest daughter, Melissa, spoke first and said she wanted to capture the essence of her father. Married for 66 years to Nancy, the couple moved to Blandford for the last 54 years to a home that he built. She said he worked hard and that it only took one look of disapproval or one word, "hey," to correct behavior. And when he was happy, it showed with a big grin. She relayed an incident in her career with the environmental police that did not produce the desired results. She spoke with her father about it, and he told her words that she has carried ever since, "You did all you could." Fire Chief Adam Dolby addressed the gathering next. He began his remarks telling about his first medical call as a member of the department. "When I ran my first call in the Blandford Fire Department, the first thing the patient said to me was, 'Where's Tommy?' I'm not sure what that says about my patient care skills that someone called 911 and asked for someone better when I got there, but you could see people relax when Chief walked in. They expected him to be there when they called for help. He was a constant. In fact, for perspective, the last time the Blandford Fire Department was without Tom Ackley, we didn't respond to a single call in the Mass Pike because it didn't exist. Nearly 70 years of showing up over and over again." He continued citing Tom's reliability. "Simple, reliable, no drama. When something needs to be done, do it." And that never changed. Even recently, he told me he was going to sit out the 2 a.m. calls and let us young kids handle. Mind you, I was 50 at the time. Yet Tom would still check in. Dolby added, "That was Tom. He never showed up for credit. He showed up because people needed him." He closed his remarks by thanking Tom's family for sharing him for all the years, for the missed dinners, sleepless nights, and the weight of calls you don't talk about. "You don't do this for that long without a lot of support behind you. To Nancy and the kids, on behalf of the department and the town, thank you for everything you did to make that possible," he said. Pastor Noe closed saying that Tom was a giver, not to please others, but because he wanted to serve, a rare quality. The interment was across the street from the White Church in Hill Cemetery. After the Lord's Prayer, there was a clanging of a fire bell, signaling the last alarm and a return to quarters. Deputy Chief Tom Ackley was relieved of duty. All 14 members of the Blandford Fire Department participated, as well as representatives from other towns' departments and previous Blandford fire chiefs. There was a luncheon at the town hall for everyone. Select Board member Tom Cousineau spoke about the job the volunteer firefighters do. "They put themselves in harm's way," he said, "without knowing what's out there." He presented an official proclamation to Nancy Ackley, citing Tom's dedication to the town. And the next article, also in Blandford, Select Board and Finance Committee members held a joint information Tuesday, April 21st, to review the budget for the coming fiscal year. The final result is a balanced budget and a projected surplus of $229,079.83. Expenditures total $5,521,663, with anticipated revenue of $5,925,742.83. They also reviewed a draft of the warrant for the annual town meeting. The board decided to funnel some funds set aside for veterans for the 250th celebrations planned for the weekend before July 4th, in as much as it is a memorial event. This will leave Recreation and Memorial Day funds intact. The board approved establishing a revolving fund for donations for the 250th celebration and for Bicentennial Park to be labeled special events. Any funds donated will have to be spent within a year and a half, according to town accountant Kelly Pontbriand. Finance Committee member Sarah Melanson told the group that there was an outstanding amount of $21,000 for unpaid water bills. The water department can place a lien on the water user's real estate that prevents an owner from selling their property until the water bills are paid. The select board will follow up with the water commission. Chair Jackie Curry brought to the board's attention the outstanding work the town's volunteer fire department did and all the other mutual aid departments as well for putting out the fire at the westbound service plaza. Kudos goes to those guys, she said. Eversource has asked the board for a possible easement on town property for guy wires for utility poles. Select board may ask for authority from the town to allow this. Most of the two-hour meeting was devoted to budget review. And also, the Planning Board of Blandford held a public hearing at the Town Hall Friday, April 24th at 6 p.m. to present and discuss the new zoning bylaws for ground-mounted solar arrays and battery energy storage systems. According to Planning Board Chairman Greg Garfield, there were no major changes. Both the solar installation and battery energy storage system bylaws were updated and made stronger. There were no changes for the small residential solar installations. What we're looking for, said Garfield, is for protection against the large commercial solar installations and looking out for our residents. The Planning Board's vote to approve the bylaws were unanimous, and they presented their actions to the Select Board on Monday, April 27th. As it stands right now, the newly revised bylaws will be on the warrant for the annual town meeting on Monday, June 1st. Planning Board Chairman Garfield said about 20 people attended the hearing and included visitors from Beckett and Southwick. And next in Montgomery, May Music in Montgomery Performance Calendar announced. The Music in Montgomery program announced performers for the month of May. Co-hosted by the Montgomery Public Library and the Gray Catbird Pottery Studio, Music in Montgomery takes place at Montgomery Town Hall, 161 Main Street, every Thursday starting at 3 p.m. Performing this month will be Ed Bentley and Friends, Kara and Jerry Noble, Helen Arbor and Joe Nerney, and Larry Southard. Singer-guitarist Ed Bentley will open the month on Thursday, May 7th with some musical friends. Frequently seen performing with Jane Martin Pelletier and Ron Campagna, the trio are regular guests of the Daily Grind in Southwick and were also invited to perform at Ray Ray's Cafe in Westfield on its closing night in January. People may stop in to hear a range of genres, including country, rock, and folk music. Husband and wife team Kara on bass and Jerry Noble, piano, will perform Thursday, May 14th. They are well known throughout the region for this music series and regular visits to Armbrook Village in Westfield. They also donated two performances last year for the Empty Bowls benefits for the food pantry at the Pioneer Valley Assembly of God Church in Huntington and closed the 7 Hours Summer Music Festival in Worthington last year. Jerry was part of a trio that opened this year's Tuesday Morning Music Club at Trinity United Methodist Church in Springfield, which performed Mozart's Kegelstaff Trio and Bartok's Contrasts. Their performances are dubbed We Are the People Our Parents Warned Us About. The following week, singer-songwriter-guitarist Helen Arbor and saxophonist Joe Nerney will perform Thursday, May 21st. Arbor is known for the band Skyline, Sure Shot, and Liquid Floyd. Nerney has been seen performing with Seth Glier and is part of the West Hill 2 duo in his larger ensemble, West Hill Groove. Together, they've been performing at Incandescent Brewery, Hitchcock Brewery, Skyline Brewery, we're sensing a theme here, and the Whiskey Barrel in South Hadley. Closing the month will be Larry Southard on Thursday, May 28th. The guitarist with the deep, rich vocals performed recently at the Route 8 Pub with Leslie Friedman Rosenthal and at the Knox Trail Inn on Valentine's Day with a whole bunch of folks. Southard's repertoire is extensive, so don't be afraid to ask for requests. Attendees are invited to bring baked goods to share. Donations are accepted for the refreshments, with money split between the Montgomery Volunteer Firemen's Association and the Town Library. Donations are also accepted to tip and thank the fabulous musicians who perform each week. This event is open to all who are interested. For more information, people may call Dale at 413-875-5205. And next up in Russell, the Russell Public Library announces its events. Russell Public Library at 162 Main Street is open Monday, Wednesday, and Friday from 3 to 7 p.m., Tuesday and Thursdays from 10 a.m. to 2 p.m., and Saturdays from 10 a.m. to 1 p.m. The library will be closed in honor of Memorial Day weekend, May 23rd through the 25th. The Russell Public Library trustees will meet Thursday, May 21st from 3:15 to 4:30 p.m. They ask parents, guardians, and students to take a short survey to help them determine how they can provide better library services to patrons. The result of this survey will help us develop a strategic plan, which will not only help guide their forward progress for the next few years, but will also help them to qualify for grant funding to help achieve those goals. The library will have the monthly book club on Tuesday, May 5th from 6 to 8 p.m. The book is Show, Don't Tell by Curtis Sittenfeld. 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The June Monthly Book Club meets on Tuesday, June 2nd from 6 to 8 p.m. The book is Where Did You Go, Bernadette by Maria Semple. Books will be available by mid-May. Children may join Miss Dawn on Wednesday, May 13th from 5 to 6:30 p.m. for Are You an Architect? They will read Robin Boyd, Architect, and build structures with a variety of materials. There is no fee. 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On Saturday, May 16th, from 1 to 3:30 p.m., adults may create four beautiful handmade greeting cards with Kim Bean. All materials will be provided. They should register by email to rpldirector162@gmail.com or by calling 413-862-6221 and leave a message, or come in and sign up at the library by Tuesday, May 12th. The program is limited to the first 15 registrants. Adults may join Jade from the Hilltown Ambulance for a first aid class on Tuesday, May 26th at 6 p.m. They should register by email, rpldirector162@gmail.com, or by calling 413-862-6221 and leave a message, or come in and sign up at the library by Friday, May 22nd. Adults interested in exploring their family's genealogy may join Hillary Shaw, a professional genealogist, who will teach them how to start their own family research on Saturday, May 30th from 2 to 4 p.m. They may register by email, rpldirector162@gmail.com, or come in and sign up at the library by Wednesday, May 27th. Parents are invited to bring their children age 0 to 4 years for a weekly interactive story time with Maggie Lufkin on Thursdays from 10 to 11 a.m. The Russell Public Library's Library of Things is now available for folks to borrow from, has a wide variety of tools, appliances, and leisure items available for checkout. And the next article is in Chester. The Chester Hill Association holds roadside cleanup. The Chester Hill Association held its 36th Spring Roadside on Saturday, April 18th. Some 18 volunteers met Saturday morning at the First Congregational Church of Chester at 9 a.m. Trash bags were issued and road assignments were coordinated to get the best coverage of cleanup for the Chester Hill roadsides. Over the next 2 hours, volunteers walked their designated roadsides. They collected trash and discarded items found in the drainage ditches, edges of the woods, and open fields. Those items range from beer cans, beer bottles, nip bottles, tires, and one semi-filled propane tank. Some volunteers started roadside cleanup before Saturday due to other work weekend commitments. Their many bags of trash were staged in the parking lot of the church for collection on Saturday. In aggregate, the nip bottle count seemed to be the items most collected, second only by empty beer containers of various brands and time, aging along the roadsides. Common trash such as plastic bottles, plastic cups, and various paper trash fill the trash bags. The primary roads involved in this year's cleanup were Skyline Trail, East River Road, and Bromley Road. Offshoot roads such as Abbott Hill, Crane Road, Higgins, Ingle, Old State Highway, and Maynard Hill Road also were bussed by the cleanup volunteers. It is estimated that a conservative weight of the trash collected was well over 1,000 pounds across the 10 roads patrolled by the volunteers. The Chester Transfer Station accepted the many bags of trash and bulk items at no cost, adding to the community spirit of this annual spring cleanup. The late Newman Marsh of Ingle Road and first president of the Chester Hill Association started this roadside cleanup in 1990. He rallied his family members of all ages and members of his Misty Mountain Farm family as the first volunteers in this effort. Lee Myers, current president of the Chester Hill Association, her husband Andy Myers, CHA director, organized this year's cleanup. Lee was one of the first of those participating in this now annual spring event. The Chester Hill Association was established in 1984. Its founding mission was to save the historic Chester Center Schoolhouse on Skyline Trail, where it proudly remains today. Since that founding mission, the CHA has organized many festivals and community dinners as fundraisers. The proceeds of these fundraising functions are returned back to the Chester Hill community. One of those returns is by way of the annual $1,000 scholarship award given to the deserving area college students. The CHA will be having its annual meeting set for June 14th at the Chester Hill Schoolhouse starting at 2 o'clock. There are openings for 3 directors to be filled at this meeting. All are welcome to attend this meeting and participate in this legacy community association. And now in Goshen, town clerk lists election and town meeting information. The annual town election will be held Saturday, June 6th from 9 a.m. to 1 p.m. in the John James Memorial Hall, 42 Main Street, Goshen. A sample ballot can be found on the town website by visiting goshenmass.us. In addition to voting in person on election day, vote by mail is a permanent option for all Massachusetts voters. People may register to do so in the following ways. Submit a signed application via email, mail, or fax to the town clerk's office. Applications can be found on the Secretary of the Commonwealth's election webpage. The application must include a signature that can be compared to a handwritten signature. Electronic signatures, scanned applications, and photos of applications are acceptable. People may use the state's mail-in ballot application system also at the Secretary of the Commonwealth's election webpage. To participate in the upcoming annual town election, there are a few important deadlines to keep in mind. If people wish to vote by mail, their application must be submitted in writing and received by the town clerk's office on Monday, June 1st, no later than 5 p.m. It's important to apply as early as possible, particularly if their ballot will be mailed out of town. The U.S. Postal Service recommends allowing up to 7 days for mail delivery, so to ensure they receive their ballot in time to return it, it's best to apply 2 to 3 weeks before Election Day. The last day to register to vote in order to participate in the election is Wednesday, May 27th. Registration will be available in the town clerk's office from 9 to 11 a.m. and again from 3 to 5 p.m. on that day. A moderated pre-annual town meeting voter information session will be held Wednesday, May 6th at 6:30 p.m. at the John James Memorial Hall. The annual town meeting will take place Saturday, May 16th at 9:30 a.m., also at John James Memorial Hall, 42 Main Street. To participate in the meeting, residents must be registered to vote by Wednesday, May 6th. Voter registration will be available that day at the town clerk's office from 9 to 11 a.m. and again from 3 to 5 p.m. on that day. People may email town clerk Kristen Estelle with any questions or concerns at clerk@goshenmass.us or by calling 413-268-8236 extension 107. And next up, Tree Giveaway observes Arbor Day Earth Day. Tree warden Mark Boomsma Blandford, assisted by his family, was on hand at the Blandford Town Hall parking lot on Tuesday, April 21st with a supply of trees. The trees were available for the asking in commemoration of Arbor Day and Earth Day, courtesy of the Boomsma family's annual tradition. This year's offerings included white dogwood, river birch, American plum, and Douglas fir. All were bare rootstock. The white dogwood is a flowering tree which can grow to 25 feet and blooms in the early spring. It has attractive features year-round. Green leaves turn red in the fall, along with red berries and, of course, the white blossoms. River birch are popular as landscaping trees and can grow in clumps or singly and are fast-growing, once established, almost 3 feet a year. The American plum is native to North America. It originally grew over much of the northeastern and southeastern United States. The fruit is prized for jams and jellies, but also good fresh fruit. And the Douglas fir is well known as a Christmas tree. The next article in Huntington, Local History Talk by John Garvey. Local historian John Garvey will present a talk in the Huntington Public Library, 24 Russell Road, on Saturday, May 30th at 1 p.m., titled Losing Murrayfield, The Border Changes That Made Huntington and Chester. The talk will be about the sometimes controversial border changes that created the towns of Chester and Norwich and then Huntington. Garvey said that the original town of Murrayfield encompassed all of what is today's Huntington and Chester, plus about a quarter of Middlefield and a sliver of Worthington. The book club will meet to discuss April's read, The Blue Hour, by Paula Hawkins, on Thursday, May 7th at 4 p.m. Readers will revisit the isolated island of Arras off the coast of Scotland, which contains one home, one inhabitant, and is only accessible every 12 hours at low tide in this suspenseful mystery. The book club's read for the month of May is Before the Coffee Gets Cold by Toshikazu Kawaguchi, and visitors to a Tokyo cafe are able to travel back to a time in their life, but must follow three rules. They must sit in a specific magical chair, they cannot change the present, and they must return before their coffee gets cold. Originally written for the stage, the book is the first in a series and has been adapted for the screen. The club will meet Thursday, June 4th at 4 p.m. to discuss this book. Copies can be picked up at the library while available, ordered through interlibrary loan, or borrowed through Libby. The Book Swap Club will meet Tuesday, May 12th at 4 p.m. This book club works a little differently. Instead of everyone reading the same book, participants bring a book that they've read and loved and swap that title with the rest of the group. The following month, after reading someone else's favorite return and talk about the books that they read from these recommendations. As always, monthly story hours for kids of all ages take place every Monday and Saturday at 10:30 a.m. Co-working coffee hours continue on Wednesdays, May 13th and May 27th, from 11 a.m. to 1. For those working from home or who have a college or freelance assignment to finish, try working in a different setting and join others in the same boat for some camaraderie. The Keurig will be running to keep the motivation high. Crafternoon is scheduled for Thursday, May 14th from 4 to 6 p.m. People may bring in their own project or try something new using the library's supplies and materials. They may come with friends or meet new ones here. On Friday, May 15th at 10 a.m., families of children age 5 and under are invited for a free 2-hour play group sponsored by the Hilltown Community Health Center's Family Center. Parents, guardians, and caregivers should bring their child and experience a joy-filled morning of stories, activities, and exploration. People may stop in on the following Thursday, May 21st, for the library's monthly game night from 4 to 6 p.m. They may break away from the screens for some fun and friendly competition at the library, bring their own game in, or use one of the libraries. Those who register in advance and take part will be treated to pizza and refreshments. They may sign up at the library, email librarydirector@huntingtonmass.us, register by visiting the website at huntingtonpubliclibrary.org, or by calling 413-667-3506. And next, the Hilltown Hiking Adventures. The hikers visit Balance Rock. Balance Rock in Lanesboro is a 165-ton limestone boulder measuring 25 feet by 15 feet by 10 feet that rests 3 feet off the ground on top of another rock. These measurements were well established before the 20th century and can be found with elaboration in Appendix 1, Sketch of Geological History of Balance Rock, in Charles J. Palmer's History of Town of Lanesboro, 1741 to 1905. That's not to say that these figures have gone unchallenged. In 1938, highway engineers estimated the boulder's weight to be 365 tons. Whatever the actual weight, Balance Rock is truly amazing. The illusion of this boulder's precariousness is simply irresistible, and yet Balance Rock has withstood centuries of pesky humans trying their best to topple it. To be sure, past writers have emphasized rock's precariousness over and over again. Elias Nason, the author of Gazetteer of the State of Massachusetts, wrote in 1874 that the boulder is so pivoted on another rock about 3 feet from the ground, and it can be easily moved and still not overturned. Perfectly balanced, it can be moved with a crowbar. That is doubtful, as balanced rock today seems a lot sturdier and less delicately poised than how it was portrayed during that last century and a half. Quite possibly, it has settled into a more secure position over the years. Scores of people and mischievous groups have tried to upend it, and

0: This broadcast service is provided by Valley iRadio. The material being read is the copyright property of the publications being read. Access to this program is solely for persons who cannot read the original printed version due to a visual impairment or other disability. By continuing to listen, you confirm that you have such a condition.
1: It can actually turn its head almost all the way around. These animals are amazing hosts. Sloth fur is home to a whole ecosystem or community of living things. Tiny animals burrow into a sloth's hair to eat delicious algae that often grows there. Hundreds of moths, beetles, cockroaches, and worms can reportedly be found on some sloths. They're living the high life. These guys spend most of their time in treetops, only leaving about once a week for bathroom breaks. Moms even give birth while hanging from tree branches. The newborns then crawl to their mom's bellies, where they hang out for the next several months. Sloths are sometimes sporty. The animals have been known to drop from the branches they're clinging to in rivers below to take a swim, an activity they seem to enjoy. And sloths are surprisingly skilled at this water sport. They move 3 times faster in water than on land, and these guys can stomach a lot. Sloths have big stomachs with 4 separate chambers, and when full, the animal's tummy makes up to 20 to 30% of its body weight. A sloth's stomach is actually similar to a cow's, but it takes a sloth 10 times longer to digest food. And this has been 5 Reasons Why Sloths Are Spectacular by Andreas Aline. I'm Chris, and I hope you have a great rest of your day.
2: Hi, I'm State Representative Mike Finn from the 6th Hamden District, which includes all of West Springfield and precincts in Chicopee, Westfield, and Agawam. I hope you're having a wonderful day today. 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
3: I am reading from the Asheville News. This is the April 2026 edition. And I start with an obituary. William R. Bill Perlman. Bill Perlman of Asheville died rushing into a burning building to save some adorable kittens. All of the cats survived. Not really. I just wanted to get your attention. I've had a lot of free time on my hands lately and decided to write my own obituary. While I sincerely hope that it wouldn't be needed anytime soon, I guess that is not the case. I've read a lot of obituaries lately. My favorite was written by a man who eulogized his wife by saying, "She used to make hats from scratch. Once she made me a hat from a pizza box and some tin foil. Can't top that." I don't want my wife to have any say in this whatsoever. Although she is one of the smartest women I have ever known, she will get facts and dates wrong. She will misspell names and place events in the wrong city and decade. She is a fine actress who embellishes each story with what can only be described as a wild Irish imagination. She will highlight my good points and diminish my faults to the point where you won't recognize me. Please help Trish as much as you can. If you know her at all, you know she is unlikely to ask for assistance, but she will need it. I'm afraid that I have left quite a mess for her to sort out. Don't let her sell the Tesla stock. Make her rent the cottage by the ocean for the month of August. Let her listen to Christmas music whenever the mood strikes her. Most importantly, if you visit, please remove at least one item from my numerous collections. You don't need to know where I went to school, what my jobs or hobbies were, or who survives me. Figure it out. You need to know what I wanted to thank each and every one of you personally for giving me the honor of being a part of your life and hopefully making a difference in some way. I will not name names because I agree with Alexander Hamilton, who opposed the Bill of Rights based on the dangerous omission argument. He and I believe that a list is inherently incomplete, and by that listing some important things, people, you risk implying that others aren't important. James Madison did his best to rectify this with the 9th Amendment, but I'm sticking with the Federalists. I will make an exception for my grandchildren, Aaron, Max, and Jamie. Go make the world a better place, and you will make me proud. The rest of you should already know how very special you were to me.

0: I don't know if I am in a better place, but if you are reading this, I sure am in a different place, or so the voices tell me. Bill's life will be celebrated Saturday, April 18, from 1 to 3 p.m. at the Smith Keller Funeral Home at 40 Church Street in Shelburne Falls. Donations may be made to the Southern Poverty Law Center. Our second obituary is Herbert Herb Francis Geiling, born 1949, died 2026. Herbert Herb Francis Geiling, born September 4, 1949, died February 28, 2026, of Asheville, suddenly and peacefully passed on from this world at the age of 76, surrounded by his family. Herb was born in New York City, raised in Teaneck, New Jersey, and attended Xavier High School in Manhattan, a Jesuit Catholic school for boys. From his earliest days, he possessed a sharp and irreverent sense of humor and was a natural-born prankster. Alongside his oldest sister, Linda, Herb was known for his spirited antics, including a childhood prank of sailing old vinyl records like Frisbees into neighbors' yard. After graduating from University of Connecticut with a BA in English, Herb moved to Randolph, Vermont, where he taught sixth grade. His journey led him to Conway, where he met the love of his life, Jean. They married in 1983 and settled in Asheville to raise their three children, Luke, Ethan, and Caroline. Beloved by the Asheville community, where he lived for 42 years, Herb built a life surrounded by neighbors who became his closest family. He and Jean raised their children alongside a tight-knit group of friends, embodying the true spirit of the phrase, "It takes a village." These deep-suited bonds were the heart of his life in the Hilltowns, creating a network of support and friendship that spanned decades. Herb had an entrepreneurial career path. He opened a bicycle shop in Vermont, followed by another one in Conway, Pine Cycle Bicycles, with his brother Chris, where they sold bikes and led tours. After a stint selling computers for Hewlett-Packard, he launched his own business, Will Run Computers, in the 1990s during the early days of personal computing. He traveled throughout Western Massachusetts to support organizations and individuals setting up and managing new technology. Herb was a true researcher possessed by a long life fascination with history, literature, and poetry. Music was a constant companion in Herb's life. Whether he was listening to the Beatles or picking up the accordion he had played since childhood, he was always looking for ways to share a song with those he loved. Herb was a deeply present father, helping with school projects, building theater sets, and coaching softball. He was deceased by his parents and his brothers. He is survived by his wife of 42 years, Jean Ferris, his children Luke, Ethan, and Carolyn, his sister Linda Gagne. Donations may be made to Tolgi Wood, the Asheville Fire Department, or Highland Ambulance, EMS. A celebration of life will be held on May 23, 2026 at 2 p.m. at the Congregational Church in Asheville, followed by a reception. As a follow-up to the obituary, I'm going to read from page 15, Nan Parrish's column, The View from Tough End. It's entitled, Asheville Loses Bill Perlman, a Man Who Got Stuff Done. Bill Perlman just woke me up and told me to get this column written. Wait, you may be thinking, didn't I just see Bill's obituary at the front end of this very newspaper? Yes, you did, but mere death is not going to stop Bill Perlman from getting something done. He was the all else has failed fixer, and a month after his death, he's still holding all the tools to jumpstart anything that needs it. About 40 minutes ago, he revved an ambulance siren just outside my house. It only screamed for a few seconds, probably just long enough for the ambulance driver to wonder who turned it on in the first place. Bill. Bill did it. And it wasn't even an Ashfield ambulance either. Bill had to travel to New Orleans to get that one going. But at 5:30 in the morning on the day this column was due, there was no way he'd let me miss the deadline for it. Knowing I wanted to write about Bill, and with 20 years of stories to choose from, I'd written numerous drafts in my head but hadn't settled on the direction to go in. Today was my deadline, and recognizing how much work I have to do this weekend to get ready for the New Orleans Jazz Fest, my job this time of year, Bill flipped that ambulance's alarm and said, "Get on it." There's no story I could open with that would better describe Bill Perlman. He was on every board that needed a doer in Western Massachusetts, from the Ashfield Select Board and Franklin Regional Council of Governments to the Ashfield Fire Department and Cummington Fair, and lots in between. He knew and befriended most people in government as far as he could reach, not as a power grab, but because he was interested in everyone, everything, and knowing who to go to in an emergency was his superpower. When the board that bought the Elmer's building a few years ago could find no contractor who wanted to handle the complications of the old structure's much-needed renovation, I called Bill, who called the guy who had taken on his old friend, George Dole. George stepped in, got the permit pulled, and then just a few weeks later went on to join his brethren in the sky. But the job got done, and truly only because of Bill Perlman. And with that, I'll settle on one story that tells it all. Ashfield sports a corner of town called Apple Valley, where orchardists have lived for over two centuries, growing, packaging, and selling apples right there in the area, named for what they do. Shortly before I moved to town, a couple from, quote, far away, moved to Apple Valley with their own ideas and attitudes about growing food the way they felt it should be done. One day, when an esteemed and generational family of apple growers was out spraying their orchards so that the little buds would grow to become big, eatable apples and not succumb to bugs or anything else, the couple had a fit, calling 911 and ordering the police to tell those people to stop spraying those apples right now. When the police chief didn't seem interested in telling the local professionals how to do their jobs, the couple took their complaint to the select board, where a hearing was set up between the complainers and the apple sprayers. In the hearing, select board chair Bill Perlman asked the orchardist, as I recall, "Is spraying apples something new you just came up with?" "Nope," said the grower. "We've always done it this way." "Do you need a license to spray apples, or can anyone just walk up and do it?" "Nope, you need to be trained and licensed to do it." Bill turned to the couple and said, "My daughter moved into a housing complex down near Greenfield called Dragon Hill. Just to make sure she wasn't getting into something she didn't know how to handle, I took walks out into the community several days before she moved in, looking for dragons. I never found any, so I figured the name was just a marketer's appellation, but it was important to find that out just in case it mattered. When you moved in, you should have probably assumed that Apple Valley was named that for a reason, and you should have also looked around to understand all that apple growing entails. I'm sorry, but we stand with the apple growers of Apple Valley, who are here first and are just doing the work they know how to do to keep their produce safe and edible." The couple doesn't live over there anymore. Whether they were run off by silent disapproval or just chose to live someplace that conspired with their own rule of law, I don't know. But I know their life among their apple-growing neighbors didn't continue easily after that. You can accept or you can go. They left. And now Bill has left as well. But not before he got a whole lot of work done that might not have even been started otherwise. And I know it's going to be a lot less entertaining watching it get done now as well. This is from The Tough End, written by Nan Parra. I'm now reading from Elmer's column. It's entitled Leaning In at Elmer's to Support Ashfield's Shared Third Place. This was written by Ariana Alexandra Collins. Ariana here, one of Elmer's Community Center's new board members. How did I get here? Last fall, a dear friend and I were discussing how to cope with the woes of the world. She said that as busy as she was, she decided it vital to lean into community. She picked up additional tasks. Volunteer work she couldn't imagine she had time to do, but she did. How was that possible, I asked her, considering all the things on my plate. She asked, are you doom scrolling? Oh dear, yes. As soon as you notice you're feeling helpless with the weight of the world, take on a task that will help your community. Rage scrolling on your phone? Go weed the community garden for an hour. Venting about politics, help a neighbor with a project. Put your skills to work for the benefit of your community and draw in closer, nurturing, neighborly ties. Within days of that conversation, Elmer's Community Center Board put out a request for new board members. I reviewed their list of skills needed. I have those, but I have no time for that. Do I? I thought about how 15 minutes I put into scheduling Facebook posts for my business can turn into a half an hour or more of unproductive scrolling. I thought about the times I veg out watching some program. Maybe I do have time to devote to community support. As I sat in on the board meeting last November, before I was officially voted on, I thought, what am I getting myself into? The next thought, after the deer in the headlights moment, was community engagement. I am tethering myself deeper into community life, and what I am appreciating about this board position is that it's not just one skill. I can use my grant writing skills to go after money for public programming and equipment. I can use my public speaking skills to serve as an MC. I can use my honey-do skills to help clean up after an event. I am sure we all have skills to help make the town a resilient and compassionate place to live. I am leaning in. I am taking this board role because of my love for Ashfield and wanting to see Elmer's flourish as a space that brings people together. Speaking of which, in March, we had our first open mic. Oh my goodness, it was so fun, and we will have more as we nurture this third space, a community hub, to support one another and have fun. What would give you joy to experience at Elmer's to uplift a sense of belonging? What ways would it feel rewarding for you to get involved? Let us, the board, know. Ariel Brooks, Ariana Alexandra Collins, Elizabeth Gray, Kath McClusker, Dan Ross, and Christopher Seward. Bring your talent and your desire to connect and lean in. Alexandra Collins wrote on behalf of the Elmer's Community Center. I am now reading from the select board notes. This is entitled, School Cuts Loom, Bridge Work to Start, Lake Drawdown Set. This is written by David Culp. From the March 2 meeting, Mohawk level service budget includes large staff reductions. Mohawk Regional School Committee member Rachel Wang and Committee Chair Martha Thurber presented a budget to the board with no reduction in services, but with an increase of $2.7 million in fixed costs and a reduction of 17.5 full-time equivalent positions. Thurber explained that out-of-district special education increased by $558,000 because more students are transported further away for specialized support. Health insurance increased by 13% and salaries by 6%. Thurber said that approximately 10 employees will be laid off, with the remainder of the FTE reduction realized by leaving vacant positions unfilled. The total proposed budget from town assessments, grants, and state funding is approximately $29 million, or a 6.2% increase. Total assessment to district towns increased by $1.2 million. Ashfield's assessment rose by $241,916 to $3 million, or an 8.6% increase. If the budget is not approved, the previous year's budget will be used on a month-to-month basis, which will likely result in service cuts, according to Thurber. March 9th. Annual Spring Dam Drawdown Planned. Dam manager Ron Kohler received approval from the board to draw down the lake level each spring starting this year. Kohler explained that the drainage chute is frequently clogged and that a gentle drawdown in spring would allow proactive cleanout before heavy rains. The proposal will be presented to the Conservation Commission. $250,000 federal earmark awarded for retaining wall. The board sent letters to Senators Ed Markey and Elizabeth Warren and Representative Jim McGovern thanking them for their effort to secure a recently awarded allocation of $250,000 for repair of the retaining wall behind Bronson Avenue. Last year, the town took ownership of the wall with the hope of securing grants to fund the collapsing structure, and voters authorized borrowing of up to $500,000 for matching grants. March 10, Town Caucus. Challengers nominated for Select Board, Library Trustees, and Park Commission. Incumbents were nominated for new terms without challengers for the following: Moderator, Buzz Eisenberg; Assessor, George Stephen; Board of Health, Jennifer Williams; Finance Committee, Laura Pitter and Paul Lisinski; and Sewer Commission, Eric Lehan. New single candidates were nominated for the following positions: Constable, Brian Dickinson; and Planning Board, Robert Carafon. Don Finn was nominated to challenge incumbent Todd Olanek for Select Board. Incumbents Nate Russell and Ricky Carroll will be joined by Jennifer Pease in competition to fill two park commissioner seats. There are two open seats for the library trustees. One is for 5 years, the other for 1 year due to a resignation. Wendy Kaiser, Victoria Gravel, and Rachel Wang will be vying for both seats. From the March 23rd, Thorpe grants 12-acre Bird Hill property to Land Trust. Olaf Thorpe of Boston and Liam Cregan of the Franklin Land Trust met with the Select Board and received approval of a conservation restriction for 12 of 16 acres on Bird Hill Road. The restriction includes most of the land on the north side of Bird Hill Road, starting from Williamsburg Road. Animal inspector reappointed. Trish Libby of West Road agreed to continue as the inspector of animals. According to the Massachusetts Department of Agricultural Resources, the animal inspector is required to perform annual barn inspections at all properties with livestock. Other duties include rabies management and livestock quarantines when needed. Farmers Market approved for Town Common. Dan Green, the market manager of Ashfield Saturday Market and the owner of Good Bunch Farm in Shelburne, received approval to operate the market from May 16 to October 31. Senior Center reports on transition to district. The new West County Senior Services District informed the Select Board that 204 Ashfielders participated in district activities and 1,880 Ashfielders received service visits in 2025. The Massachusetts Department of Energy Resources awarded Ashfield $65,000 to perform weatherization on Town Hall. The state notified Ashfield that $526,000 was apportioned for road management for fiscal year 2027 out of a total state allocation of $300 million. This is Chapter 90, Road Money. LifePath, the nonprofit that provides services to aging and disabled people in Western Massachusetts, awarded Ashfield $3,000 for a wireless assisted hearing system to augment the public address system at town meetings. The town clerk will manage the purchase and installation. The state's Community Compact Cabinet awarded Ashfield $15,000 to purchase a large format scanner. Town Administrator Paul McClatchy III explained that the scanner would allow him to create a searchable archive of large-sized documents such as blueprints and maps. According to McClatchy, both Franklin Tech and Smith Vocational will use a lottery for fall admissions as demand is expected to exceed capacity. Moreover, the schools will prefer students who live within their school districts, but Ashfield is not a member of either district. McClatchy said that Ashfield students who are not admitted to these schools may turn to McCann Technical School in North Adams. Ashfield is required to provide transportation, and McClatchy said that transportation to McCann could be as much as $82,000 annually. FRCOG sets priorities. Jessica Atwood, planning director for the Franklin Regional Council of Governments, notified the board that the state's executive officer of Housing and Livable Communities awarded FRCOG unspecified grant money to support initiatives including fire and police regionalization. Ashfield has recently spearheaded conversations with other hill towns about regionalization, although most of the neighboring towns are in Hampshire County. And finally, from March 30, Williamsburg Bridge Repair Contract approved. The board approved the sole bid to repair the steel beam trusses on the Williamsburg Bridge. The bridge has been closed for many months and reconstruction work is expected to begin in April. The bid from C.D. Davenport was for $86,750. It was reviewed by Gill Engineering and determined to be an acceptable price. We have items from the town clerk's desk. Town election, Saturday, May 2nd. Polls open 10:15 a.m. to 4 p.m. You can see ashfield.org for a sample ballot. Early voting will be available in the town clerk's office Wednesday, April 22, from 10 to 4 Thursday, April 23, 10 to 4 Monday, April 27, 10 to 8 and on Wednesday, April 29, 10 to 4. There is no vote by mail for this election, but voters who meet the criteria are eligible for absentee ballots. Contact the town clerk for more information. Annual town meeting. This is held will be held Saturday, May 2nd at 10 a.m. The warrant will be posted at ashfield.org, town hall, and the post office. Rabies clinic. That was held on Saturday, April 11, from 10 to 2 at the Franklin County Fairgrounds, 89 Wisdom Way, Greenfield. And also will be held on Saturday, April 18, 2 to 4 p.m. at 18 Jacobs Road in Heath. It's $20 per animal, cash only. Visit ashfield.org/dogs for a flyer with all that information. Dog licensing. Ashfield's annual dog licensing deadline has passed, but you have a little more time to license your dog before late fees go into effect. Assistive listening. We're expanding assisted listening options in Ashfield with a portable suitcase system that works like the one in Upper Hall and can be used in Lower Hall at the library and in other locations. This is possible with a LifePath Age and Dementia-Friendly Community Grant Award and a match from the Town of Ashfield. We'll hold a demonstration event later this spring. Mashoon Burn. At Upper Park on Main Street, Friday, May 1, through Sunday, May 3, 9 to 5 each day, a special collaboration between No Loose Braids, Inc. and the Town of Ashfield. Hours and holidays. Town offices will be closed on Monday for Patriots Day. We next have from the Police Chief's Corner, Happy Spring. Now that warm weather is upon us, please be aware that cycling and other outside activities will increase. The Ashfield Police Department has free bicycle helmets to give out, sizes, toddler, small, and large. A large may fit an adult. Give me a call at 413-628-4441, extension 1, or stop by the station if your child or you are in need of a new helmet. Bicycle safety includes a properly fitted helmet, following the traffic rules, being visible, and riding defensively. Helmets. By wearing a helmet, the rider is reducing the risk of head and brain injuries by 70% and fatal head injuries by 65%. Rules of the road. Bicyclists must follow the same traffic laws as motorists, riding in the direction of traffic, obeying signs and signals, riding single file, and signaling turns. Visibility. Wear reflective or bright clothing and have lights and reflectors on the bicycle. Defensive riding. Always be aware of your surroundings and watch for vehicles. As always, if you have any questions, concerns, or comments, please do not hesitate to call me or stop in at the department. My door is always open. Have a safe and enjoyable spring season. This from Chief Beth Bizio. I've been reading from the Ashfield News. I hope you have a very good day.
1: Welcome to our loyal listeners. This is Scott Alexander for Valley Eye Radio, reading the Amherst Bulletin, also serving Belchertown, Hadley, Leverett, Pelham, Shutesbury, Deerfield, and Sunderland. Published April 30th, 2026. Around Amherst, Valley Green Energy Benefits Imminent, by Scott Merzbach. Amherst. Most participants in Valley Green Energy will see a price reduction in the Regional Group Electricity Buying Program administered by Amherst, Pelham, and Northampton, according to information disseminated by the three communities. Starting in May, participants currently enrolled in the VGE Standard Green and VGE Basic options will automatically transition to a new lower-priced VGE basic price of 13.206 cents per kilowatt-hour. The change, which will be reflected in June electric bills, is designed to provide immediate financial relief on electricity bills while navigating a shifting renewable energy market. The communities are attributing the change to federal policy that has sunset certain tax credits and slowed down renewable energy projects. The new price also will be lower than the current residential and small business electricity supply prices from Eversource and National Grid, and will remain in effect through November when the program's current electricity supply contract ends. The Valley Green Energy Communities intend to have a new electricity supply contract in place with long-term pricing by November and will notify active program participants via mail about the new prices in the fall prior to the new prices going into effect. Previously, the VGE Standard Green Option included a 10% voluntary purchase of regional renewable energy, which meant causing an increase in demand for more renewable energy for the local grid. But with it harder to build new renewable energy infrastructure, the extra cost associated with buying an additional 10% from renewable sources is not having this desired impact. Participants currently enrolled in the VGE's 100% green option will see no change and will continue to receive 100% of their electricity from regional renewable sources. The communities issued a joint statement from Amherst Town Manager Paul Bockelman, Pelham Select Board Chairman Bob Agoglia, and Northampton Mayor Gina Louise Chiara. Valley Green Energy exists to serve our communities, and that means both advancing renewable energy and keeping costs manageable for residents. Today's announcement reflects the realities of the current renewable energy market and our determination to pursue every available path toward a cleaner, more affordable energy future. Next, Amherst Feminist Generation signs. Signs encouraging people to register to vote have been placed in grassy areas near PVTA bus stop by the Amherst Feminist Generation. The town council earlier this year gave approval for these lawn signs after the organization learned that it couldn't affix them to the bus stops. In addition to the project with the signs, the organization is working on getting better sex education at Amherst Regional High School and planning a feminist art event for younger students. Commencement speaker with Amherst ties. An Amherst Regional High School graduate will be the keynote speaker at Nichols College commencement on Saturday. Delcy D. Bean IV, founder and CEO of Paragus IT, which has its offices in Hadley, will address graduates at the DCU Center in Worcester at 10 a.m. Bean, who will receive an honorary Doctor of Business Administration, founded the company when he was 13. In 2014, he created Tech Foundry, an educational nonprofit designed to address the need for a skilled IT workforce by providing in-depth training for individuals from marginalized or underrepresented communities. In 2016, Bean began the process of transitioning Paragus to a 100% employee-owned company, which he completed in 2024. He is currently working to grow Paragus into a $250 million firm with offices across the country. Bean and his wife of 15 years live in southern New Hampshire with their three boys. Next in Amherst, UMass chef charged in wife's killing at campus hotel by Anthony Camilleri. April 28, 2026. An award-winning chef at UMass pleaded not guilty to a murder charge in Eastern Hampshire District Court Thursday morning in connection with a fatal beating of his wife, Emma McDonald, 31, inside the UMass Campus Center Hotel. Jeffrey C. McDonald, 36, of Wilbraham, also pleaded not guilty to a second charge of assault and battery on a police officer. He's being held without bail and is expected to appear back in court for a probable cause hearing on May 12th. a statement of facts compiled by UMass Amherst Police Lieutenant James Sullivan states that police responded to reports of an emergency taking place at the Hotel UMass at around 7:42 p.m. Wednesday. Upon arrival, a violent struggle ensued between McDonald and police, in which the defendant allegedly threw objects at the officers, striking one UMass police officer in the face numerous times, the report states. In room 413, police found a woman dead with significant injuries. Given the significant nature of the female's injuries, it seemed apparent to investigators that her injuries had resulted from a violent assault, Sullivan wrote. After his arrest, McDonald spoke with investigators, during which he admitted that he had intentionally beaten his wife to death. According to the Northwestern District Attorney's Office, a preliminary investigation indicates that the suspect and the victim both worked at UMass Amherst and were not students. Jeffrey McDonald worked as an executive sous chef and was named Chef of the Year by the American Culinary Federation in 2025. Emma McDonald, identified only as the victim, was a UMass Amherst staff member, according to a message sent to the campus community by Chancellor Javier Reyes. The incident remains under investigation by the UMass Amherst Police Department, the Massachusetts State Police Detective Unit, assigned to the Northwestern District Attorney's Office, and the Massachusetts Crime Scene Services Section. In his statement, Reyes said there is no ongoing threat to the campus or the community. Next, Scott Merzbach writes, override proposals coming into focus in Hadley. At forum, leaders detail tiered approach to proposals ahead of town meeting and June vote. Significant proposed cuts to the public schools and municipal services would be addressed through a Proposition 2.5 tax cap override, with town officials last week outlining how voters supporting additional spending would preserve staffing and programs across departments. At the first public forum Wednesday on the proposed $22.37 million fiscal year 2027 budget and two associated overrides that will be presented to annual town meeting May 7th, and then at a ballot vote on June 2nd. Officials discussed how both an $850,000 override and an additional supplemental $650,000 override would affect town spending and property taxes. Interim Town Administrator Michael Mason said the three choices residents will have are the no budget or no override budget, which means $1.5 million in cuts and service reductions, the $850,000 override that has been endorsed by both the Select Board and Finance Committee, and the additional $650,000 override recommended by the Select Board, bringing the total to $1.5 million. You have those three choices. You have nothing. You have the minimum, and then you have the maximum, Mason said. Mason describes this process as a two-tiered approach, and officials will work with Town Council Mead, Tellerman, and Costa to make the ballot as simple as possible for voters to understand. Mason said the current budget proposal is short $1.5 million of level funding, meaning layoffs and cuts will be required. Months after a larger override failed last September, the Select Board is advocating for an override that covers the entirety of this shortfall. What we want to do is preserve essential services, said Chairman Randy Iser, including core parts of the town, such as public works, public safety, town administration, and education. The purpose of the override is to balance service levels, fiscal health, and property tax impacts for the community, Iser said. Even the full $1.5 million override doesn't bring back what has previously been lost, such as the Human Resources Department, but Select Board member David J. Phil said it would stop the bleeding. Phil said one of the biggest drivers of expenses was rising health insurance costs. No one can plan for an $800,000 for $1 million increase that sprung on us, Phil said. Select Board member Molly Keegan said the starting point is level services, and anything lower than $1.5 million override would likely mean the need for additional overrides in future years. The most significant cuts in the current budget is 10.6 full-time equivalents at the schools, reducing extracurriculars and athletics, and limiting the early education and special education programs. At Town Hall, 6 staff members would see reduced hours, 2 full-timers at the public works would be cut, and assorted other positions would be trimmed. The first step up is an $850,000 override, recommended by both Finance Committee and Select Board. Specifically, this would restore $590,000 to the schools, 2 firefighter positions with $210,000, and 1 police officer position for $50,000. In a statement, the Finance Committee believes this approach balances services restoration with tax impact considerations and represents the most practical course of action at this time. For a $476,000 home, taxes would go up by an additional $290.32 to just over $5,744. The larger override would require a $514 increase to an average property tax bill of almost $6,000 for that same home. The second step override adds an additional $650,000. This would retain public works staffing, general government, culture and recreation staffing, as well as providing additional funding to the schools and the fire department. This will increase taxes by 9%, still below a double-digit increase, while allowing the town to provide better services to the town and retaining staff levels, according to the Select Board. Residents who attended the forum at the Senior Center offered feedback on the override proposals. Dylan Barstow-Manns said the town still has to look at generating more revenue, which could be through attracting more school choice students, but he worries cuts include losing a grant writer. Not passing the override and then cutting income producing things is alarming, he said. Finance Committee member Pam Hague said the committee agrees with a smaller override because this will keep the school strong as well as an attractive to school choice families without overburdening taxpayers. Fidel Solano said a concern is that this is just a repackaged approach to the failed override last year. If it fails this year, and if it failed last year, what are we going to do as a town of people to generate revenue, Solano said. Others suggested ways to help those taxpayers who aren't able to pay more. Proposals from Mark Dunn of Hadley Place and Lisa Wolf of Middle Street call for the town to create an account they could draw from. It's a community effort to keep everyone safe and educated and in town, Wolf said. Select Board member Jane Nevin-Smith And Phil said long-term growth has to happen. Former Finance Committee member Paul Benjamin said there will be a domino effect through any costs which will cause harm to schools and the fire department. We need to protect what we have, and it is expensive, and it does mean we will have to dig a little deeper into our pockets. But the payoff is a better community for us and for the people in the future, the kids and other people who move here, Benjamin said. Making sure the fire department is funded is top of mind for Ken Parker of Mount Warner Road. Those people are just wonderful, wonderful people, and we need to support them more, Parker said. The Lehrer Report by Phyllis Lehrer. Garden Report, the forget-me-nots have bloomed. The Solomon Seal, Lady's Mantle, and Peony Shoots are up. Cinco de Mayo, the 5th of May, commemorates the Mexican Army's unlikely 1862 victory over French forces at the Battle of Puebla, symbolizing unity and patriotism. It is not Mexican Independence Day, according to info on the internet. However, it is a time to celebrate Mexican culture, history, art, and food. May 5th is a Tuesday. The Northampton Educational Foundation plant sale will be held Saturday, May 9th, from 9 a.m. to 1 p.m. at the Smith Vocational and Agriculture High School on Locust Street in Northampton, according to an email from Mandy Jering of Northampton. Friends Who Paint will have an exhibit, Convergence, at the Leverett Library in May and June, according to an email from Susan Mulholland of Leverett. An opening reception will be held May 9th from 12:30 to 2:30 p.m. I believe in miracles. The patch of pavement under the rail trail bridge on Snell Street has been paved. Motorists don't have to maneuver to avoid the potholes and oncoming vehicles. It was a challenge getting under that bridge. Thank you to the pavers. Next up, Madison Schofield writes, a great way to discover new books. Kids Lit Fest celebrates reading with events across Western Mass. Studies have shown that fostering an early love for reading sets children up for academic success. As student literacy rates decline statewide, the Massachusetts Center for the Book is teaming up with schools, libraries, and authors to spark that passion across Western Massachusetts. The third annual Kids Lit Fest has returned for a week-long celebration of stories with events across Franklin, Hampshire, Hampden, and Berkshire counties. The festival will include story times, writing workshops, open mics, book fairs, and more. With reading scores continuing to fall, and with fewer and fewer kids picking up books in their free time, this is a critical moment to spark excitement around reading. Courtney Andre, executive director of the Massachusetts Center for the Book, said, according to Massachusetts Comprehensive Assessment System, or MCAS, data, in 2025, 7% of students across grades 3 through 8 exceeded expectations in English Language Arts, or ELA, and only 34% of students met expectations. 8 years ago, in 2017, the number of students statewide exceeding expectations was 10%, and 42% of students met expectations. Studies have shown that regardless of what they're reading, reading helps students improve in all subjects and supports social emotional learning. Amherst author and publisher Hannah Mauschebeck said, whenever you have an outsider come visit, it sparks a buzz in the schools. South Hadley Children's Librarian, Jenny Arch, emphasized that the freedom to read is more important now than ever, and she hopes the Kids Fit Lit Fest events will help introduce kids and families to new stories. The South Hadley Library will be hosting its first ever Picture Book Fair on May 9th from 10 a.m. to 12:30 p.m., featuring 7 authors, including one author/illustrator, and is partnering with the Odyssey Bookshop to have picture books available for sale at the event. She noted that the library regularly hosts story times and author visits. By bringing in multiple authors at once, she hopes to introduce even more children to more new stories. Ellen Lavoie, head of the Children's Services at the Greenfield Public Library, said that while the Greenfield Public Library is not hosting any public events as part of Kids Lit Fest, it is partnering with Greenfield Middle School to bring author Christina Use for a visit. Author visits can not only introduce students to new stories, but also the ideas of authors and get them thinking about what goes into creating a book. One way kids can learn more about the process of storytelling is by attending the writing workshop with author Taylor Ting at East Hampton Public Library at 4 p.m. on May 8th. Ting, who has written 3 books for middle school age readers, will lead attendees through the process of developing a character. One of the things I try to do with school visits and other events is try to make them as interactive as possible, Ting said. We're going to talk about stories and what drives stories, and then we're going to explore characters and what stories they need to go on. He said it starts with a name, and then he encourages attendees to develop an age, character traits, and the story of that character, and whether they need a sidekick or villain as well. Toward the end of the workshop, attendees will then write and share the first paragraph of their story. Ting, who describes himself as an accidental author, said his first book evolved from a bedtime story he told his daughter, and his latest book, Sprout, was developed in collaboration with his daughter. He said the main character was inspired by a sketch his daughter drew of a girl who had antlers growing out of her head. She faces challenges and eventually meets and befriends a boy who has his own hidden struggles. He said what he likes about writing stories and doing author visits is making stories accessible and encouraging people to read or even listen to stories via audiobooks. I now have 3 obituaries to share. East Hampton, Daniel P. Parent, 78, passed away peacefully on Tuesday, April 28th at the Cooley Dickinson Hospital, surrounded by his loving family. Danny was born in Springfield on October 10th, 1947. Dan spent his childhood in several places, including Springfield. He attended school in Northampton. In 1966, Daniel began working at the VA hospital in Leeds, starting out in the canteen before later moving to the maintenance department. His dedication and hard work were evident throughout his career, as he remained with the VA hospital for more than 33 and a half years, retiring in December of 1997. He leaves behind his loving wife of almost 56 years, Nancy Holmes Parent, son David, daughter Kristen Davio, and 4 grandchildren. Calling hours will be on Thursday, May 7th, from 4 to 6 p.m. at Drosdell Funeral Home in Northampton. There will be a prayer service on Friday, May 8th at 10 a.m. in the funeral home. Burial will be private and at the convenience of the family. Northampton, Brendan J. Flynn, 64, passed away unexpectedly on Thursday, April 30th. He began his career as a delivery driver, advancing to sales manager for Coca-Cola of Greenfield. He spent the last 15 years of his career with Western Mass Rendering Company in Southwick. Brendan leaves behind his loving wife, Mary Ellen Kaiser Flynn,

0: This broadcast service is provided by Valley iRadio. The material being read is the copyright property of the publications being read. Access to this program is solely for persons who cannot read the original printed version due to a visual impairment or other disability. By continuing to listen, you confirm that you have such a condition.
1: In 1972. In 1989, June bought a blueberry farm in Heath and moved to a beautiful hilltop home to try farming. After 10 years in Heath, she moved to Amherst to begin her retirement. She is survived by her 6 children, Mitch, Catherine, Cynthia, Larry, Laura, and Martha Guild, 15 grandchildren, and 11 great-grandchildren. A gathering to remember June will be held at Wildwood Cemetery in Amherst on June 13th at 1 p.m. Drosdell Funeral Home in Northampton has been entrusted with her care. Next up, Mike Maynard writes, Hadley Amherst Youth Softball Programs See Resurgence in Participation. For the first time in years, Amherst Regional High School didn't have enough players to field a softball team this spring. Just down Route 9, Hopkins Academy has also seen dwindling numbers, making it impossible to keep its junior varsity squad intact for this season. These changes are just the latest signs of a growing softball participation problem in the area, with youth programs also working hard to keep teams on the field. This has been Scott Alexander for Valley iRadio. May the force be with you, and live long and prosper. 4th of May. Bye-bye.
2: 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I'm 5 years old. 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
3: Good day. This is Rich Arsino with Valley iRadio, reading from the April 30th edition of the Belchertown Granby Amherst Sentinel. From the front page, new town meeting information packet has been launched by Belchertown. The town of Belchertown announced last Friday afternoon that residents would be able to have access to a new town meeting information packet, which will allow residents to have needed information to make informed decisions when it comes to the articles on the warrant of the annual town meeting that takes place Monday, May 11th. According to a press release from the town, the packet will be available for download for both the annual town meeting as well as a special town meeting that takes place prior to cleanup of all business for fiscal year of 2026. The press release states it will include expanded explanatory text and committee votes, where applicable, to help voters better understand each article in advance. It can be downloaded from belchertown.org town meeting packet. Just go to that website. Town Manager Steve Williams said he already provides the same context to the select board. The same information should be made available to all those in the audience. Each year, I prepare a brief explanatory text for the select board to provide context on the warrant articles. We recognize that this same information would be valuable to residents, so we're now including it in a packet available to everyone attending the town meeting. According to the press release, traditionally, much of this information has been shared verbally during the town meeting. By making it available in advance, residents have more time to review the articles and make their decisions before the meeting. The packet also includes committee votes, which are typically presented verbally at the meeting itself. This approach gives people an opportunity to come prepared. It allows for thoughtful consideration rather than on-the-spot decision-making. The Belchertown Communications Committee was behind the addition of the packet and consulted with other municipalities that have implemented similar packets. One town clerk told us they would never go back. Providing this information ahead of the time helps answer questions in advance and leads to a streamlined town meeting, said Committee Chair Chris Martin. Town officials note this is the first year of implementation and that the process will be continued to be refined. We know there are some adjustments that may need to be made moving forward. Developing warrant articles is already a complex process, and this adds yet another layer. While hard

0: copies are going to be made available at the meeting. The downloadable version, that's on the belchertown.org website, will be made available in advance. Residents are encouraged to download it. Again, the website is belchertown.org. Look for the town meeting packet. If you have any questions on this, give the town managers a call at 413-323-0403. And a spaghetti fundraiser to benefit Nick's Waves of Change is coming up. Coming up on Thursday, May 7th from 5:30 to 7 p.m., there will be a spaghetti dinner fundraiser to benefit Nick's Waves of Change. This is the fifth year the fundraiser has been held. The event will be held at the Ludlow Elks Lodge at 69 Chapin Street in Ludlow. The cost is $15 per person, with children 10 and under, $12. Doors open at 4:30. Dinner begins at 5:30. Tickets will be sold at the door, but you can purchase the tickets ahead of time. Contact Jennifer Bollier at 413-323-7821. And Sullivan will speak at the 5th Annual Umbrella of Wellness Fair. The Belchertown Overcoming Adversity Together, or BOAT, Coalition proudly announces the 5th Annual Umbrella of Wellness Fair. That's going to take place May 16th at Chestnut Hill Community School. This is a free, family-friendly event that continues to grow as a cornerstone of community health, bringing together education, resources, and interactive experiences under one powerful mission. The mission is support healthier, safer, and more connected lives. This event will run from 12 to 4 p.m., and again, that's on May 16th. The Umbrella of Wellness Fair is dedicated to promoting health and wellness through education, engagement, and empowerment. This year's fair will feature Chris Sullivan, founder of Not in the Playbook and former New England Patriots player. He'll be the keynote speaker. Chris Sullivan will deliver a compelling presentation on decision-making, substance use awareness, and real-life consequences, and a especially impactful message for high school students as prom and graduation season approaches. Attendees will have access to 70 community resource tables offering valuable information about support services across all areas of wellness. Designed with all ages in mind, the event offers a wide variety of engaging activities. Now, there'll be a kids' corner during the speaker, hosted by Helping Hand students, featuring Captain Craw's magic show, balloon art, face painting, and henna tattoos. That gives the kiddies something to do while the adults listen to the presentation. There'll be interactive experiences, comfort dogs, touch a fire truck. Special attractions include Barrow's family pulling team, pulling for a cause truck, food and fun, free raffles, and a $10 food truck token for attendees. With over 450 attendees expected, the Umbrella of Wellness Fair continues to strengthen community connections while making vital health and wellness resources available and engaging for all. And again, that date is May 16th at the Chestnut Hill Community School, 12 to 4 p.m. Look back. The first children's art exhibit occurred on April 25th in the spirit of Earth Day. Children drew pictures that urged recycling, the importance of cleaning up trash, and the importance of doing things to do their part to save the planet. Now, the United Women of Faith community members, Roseanne Novak, Beverly Peed, and Anna Nita Easter were in attendance, supervising and encouraging children in their artistic endeavors. Earth Day was the theme of the exhibit, and that was at the United Methodist Church back on April 25th. And Dustin Ruby is the new Veteran Service Officer of Belchertown. The veteran comes from an extensive background, 11 years of service in the military. He served in the National Guard, performed a tour in Afghanistan as a military intelligence officer, as well as a convoy security duty in Iraq. Ruby is transitioning from his former role as a deputy director in Chicopee, finding his new position a natural fit. "I kind of wanted to be the VSO," said Ruby. "I have family here. So when it came open, I was like, yeah, sounds like a great opportunity for me." Ruby reports that he has big shoes to fill, inheriting his new responsibilities from former officer Charlie Roque, who served until March 12th of this year. Ruby identifies his department's main focus as Chapter 115 benefits, which are state subsistence programs designed to help veterans who are kind of struggling financially. It can help out with the medical billing. It can be there for the veterans. It can be there for the spouse. It can be there for dependent children. But that's kind of our main bread and butter. Ruby hopes to use his position to advocate for more claims, which he reports he has a passion for, and are more support opportunities under the federal side. Now, Article 115 state benefits are more focused on keeping you whole, providing financial aid to avoid veterans from becoming homeless or financially struggling. Federal claims are benefits earned from going above and beyond for the country. Claims are more along the lines of, you served your country, you did something beyond the norm, maybe you were deployed overseas, maybe you didn't, and you didn't come back that time the same. Maybe mentally, you're just not the same person. Ruby explained claims are a part of the contract a soldier signs with the federal government, a promise that the government will take care of them should they be harmed in the line of duty. Claims are a way to make sure the government is having their feet to the fire when veterans are in need of services. It allows veterans to receive help for getting needed services, such as paying for hearing aids. You have to go to the doctor, and they send you to an audiologist, and they say, hey, you need some hearing aids. These hearing aids are going to cost you between $5,000 and $7,000 out of pocket, said Ruby. So if we can positively identify that hearing loss began or got worse while you're in the service, we can file that claim, which maybe you're going to get 10%, which is around $180 a month. But that's not really the big benefit. The big benefit is, to which Ruby is referring, is the opportunity for Veterans Affairs health care. Health care needs could be fully funded through the VA, depending on eligibility. It's a possibility. Ruby described for the veteran in need of hearing aids to get it funded by the VA services. Ruby identified that part of the struggle is informing veterans about the resources available to them. He stated that many discredit themselves, believing that others are more eligible. His goal is specifically to strengthen awareness about the Veterans Tax Work-Off Program, which he stated is a pretty good success based on his former Chicopee position. Belchertown does have the program already, but they haven't really gotten any volunteers coming in. So I'd like to maybe expand that a little bit and see if we can get some more people involved. If there's a clean sweep of some sort of community effort, we like to get our veterans out front to make sure they're forward-facing. They do get paid a little bit. It's not much. It's about $1,000 a year for about 10 hours. But it gives them a sense of community. And for veterans, that's huge. Ruby also emphasized that he anticipates his role to be more of a background person and push veterans to thrive versus just trying to keep them alive. If I can help them have a sense of community, have a sense of belonging, have a sense that we do care about you, that there are people out there that do care about you, then that's really going to be better for them than just trying to put band-aids on a problem. Ruby concluded, I'm very open to having VA representatives come here and give presentations, talk with them about different services, to collaborate with different departments, and just to make ourselves available. Well, welcome to your new job, Mr. Ruby, and good luck with that and helping our vets get all that they deserve. And over in the town of Granby, residents are advised of some upcoming road work. Road resurfacing on Amherst Street between Aldridge Street and Route 116. Work will start May 7th. Please seek other alternate routes if possible. There will be roadway detours and or closures. Residents may experience short-term inconvenience delays due to construction. And the Ware Grange is going to host Kids Corner Workshop. This year's first Kids Corner Workshop at the Ware Grange will be called Farm Tools and Planting. That's going to take place Saturday, May 9th at 10 a.m. at the Ware Grange Hall at 297 Belchertown Road. That's in Ware. Kids Corner Workshops are led by preschool teacher Jen McNally and teach children about nature and the environment through stories, songs, and fun activities. This kids' workshop will focus on the many working tools on the farm. Children will learn about tractors, trucks, and other tools that farmers use to grow the food that we all eat. So, visit Ware Grange or Facebook, or go to the warehouse, the WareGrange.org website for more information. Artworks Gallery celebrates the figure exhibit. Over in Ware, Workshop 13's Artworks Gallery presented its 15th annual Celebrating the Figure exhibition. This exhibition embraces diverse ways in which artists approach representing the human form, showcasing pieces that utilize both the clothed and the unclothed figure, and uplifting the works. Artworks Gallery is located at 69 Main Street in Ware, Mass. The fifth annual Celebrating the Figure exhibition opened with a reception back on April 11th, and it's going to run through May 9th. Gallery hours are Saturday and Sundays from 1 to 4 p.m. For those who can't attend the show in person, a virtual gallery is available for viewing at workshop13.org. And again, the workshop is available to May 9th over at Artworks at 69 Main Street in Ware. Over in Granby, the Granby candidates are holding Candidates Night. The Town of Granby Communications Committee is hosting a Meet the Candidates Night at the East Meadow School Cafeteria on Wednesday, May 6th at 6:30 p.m. in Granby. All Granby candidates running for local office will be given the chance to speak. There will be a Q&A from attendees. Child care will be provided by the Granby National Honor Society students. Stonehouse Museum, its grand opening is going to be May 9th, just a reminder. The Belchertown Historical Association is holding its opening day activities at the Stonehouse Museum on Saturday, May 9th. There will be free tours of the museum and the famous old bag sale, and our plant sale featuring locally grown perennials. Every year, we look forward to the support of our community in making this a successful fundraiser through your contributions of old bags and plants. No suitcases, though. The plant sale committee welcomes donations of perennials dug up from your yard. We're looking for flowering plants, shade trees, veggie trees, bulbs, fruit-bearing plants, and houseplants. Plants can be brought to the stone house during the week before the sale and left near the schoolhouse. Please email sallyshattuck54@gmail.com if you have any questions. If you have any old bags, they can be donated at local businesses. They include East Hampton Savings, the Clapp Library, Looks to Kill Salon, and the East Hampton Savings Bank. Belchertown launches ADA Self-Evaluation Transition Plan. Now, the Town of Belchertown invites all residents to share their accessibility experiences by taking an online survey. This may be important to some of you. The Town of Belchertown has retained KMA firm to conduct an ADA Self-Evaluation and Transition Plan to ensure that all town services and facilities are accessible to residents and visitors with disabilities. As part of this process, Belchertown is asking the public to complete a short six-question survey. Under the Americans with Disabilities Act, the ADA, a disability includes a wide range of physical and mental conditions, including mobility impairments, hearing or vision loss, chronic illness, PTSD, autism, and more. Paul Adzema, Belchertown's ADA coordinator and building commissioner, is overseeing the project in partnership with the firm KMA. Public input is an essential part of this effort. Residents are encouraged to share their experiences, whether they're good or bad, with accessibility in Belchertown's public spaces, programs, and services. Survey responses will directly inform how the town prioritizes accessibility. Now, this survey is available online at surveymonkey.com. Look under HCNH77M. Hard copies are available if that's easier for you. Just go to the Clapp Memorial Library at 19 South Main Street, or go to the Belchertown Senior Center at 60 State Street. And again, this survey may be meaningful to you, so give it a look-see. And there'll be a mini book sale at the Clapp Memorial Library. If you'd like to borrow a book, the Clapp Memorial Library is the place to go. If you'd like to buy a book, the Clapp Memorial Library is also the place to go. The Friends of the Library group has a small ongoing book sale in the large white bookcase located under the stained glass window. In the bookcase, they offer good quality books in a variety of genres for adults and young adults, as well as non-readers, all for $2 a book or less. Recently, they added a like new section offering books for adults readers with copyright dates of 2023 or newer at slightly higher prices, as well as young adult and children's books to excellent conditions. These are gift quality books that easily match bookstore purchases, but at a lower price, significantly lower. So check the ongoing book sale out each time you go to the Clapp Library as offerings change on an irregular schedule. Pay for these books right at the circulation desk. All sales receipts go to support a number of library's free programs. And a quick wedding announcement. On Sunday, February 15, Julia Maloof and Kevin Hanley celebrated their wedding with friends and family in Middleton, Connecticut. The young, happy couple met at University of Massachusetts in Amherst. Julia was raised in Belchertown, Massachusetts, where her parents David Maloof and Deborah Sacon Maloof reside. The newlyweds reside in West Springfield with their pet rabbit, Bad Bunny. And the Belchertown Community Yard Sale is going to return the first weekend in August in Belchertown. The Belchertown Community Yard Sale is set to return for its third year, continuing to establish itself as a growing summer tradition in Western Mass. This event takes place the first week of August, weekend in August, from July 31st through August 2nd. Rain dates are August 7th through the 9th. Over the past 2 years, the Belchertown Community Yard Sale has welcomed thousands of visitors from across the region, transforming the town into a destination for treasure hunters and community engagement. Now, back in 2025, the event drew 6,400 visitors, raised over $4,000 for the Belchertown Senior Center and Council on Aging, and contributed to a total of more than $7,000 raised for other local nonprofits in the community. For the 2026 event, we're proud to announce that its beneficiary will be the Clapp Memorial Library, further supporting its mission. As the event grows, organizers hope to solidify the Belchertown Community Yard Sale as a signature annual tradition. Now, registration for households and vendors will open on May 1st. Participation is open to all, a cost of $30 for individual households and $60 for vendors wishing to sell at the town fields. Sellers across Belchertown will be featured on an official event map. Event organizers welcome local businesses, sponsors, and community volunteers. For additional details and registration info, visit BelchertownYardSale.com on the web. Local high school sports. Let's do a quick rundown. Belchertown baseball battles back for a win over Chicopee Comp. The second meeting of the regular season Valley between Valley East League rivals Chicopee Comp and Belchertown Orioles was an old-fashioned pitcher's duel in the boys' baseball playoff league. The Colts managed to score 3 unearned runs with 2 outs in the top of the 7th. The Orioles battled back in the bottom half of the final frame, but the visiting team held on for a 3-2 win on a chilly afternoon on Belchertown Field last Wednesday. The road victory boosted Chicopee Comp's overall record to 4 wins, 5 losses. In boys volleyball, over in Granby, last Monday afternoon, Granby High School boys volleyball, which is in its 6th year as a varsity program, defeated Holyoke 3-0. In the win, Jake Gagnon scored his 5,500th career kill. He has that to go with his 1,000 career assists. Granby continued, and they got 8 kills. Granby's volleyball record for boys is now 8 wins, 4 losses on the season. And in Palmer, last Thursday on a sunny but breezy afternoon, Pathfinder boys baseball was defeated by a score of 14-4 by SICS at Legion Field in Palmer. While Pathfinder was able to get on the scoreboard, SICS was able to score some early runs to get ahead. Pathfinder's record fell to 0 wins, 8 losses on the season. Things can only be looking up for them. In Belchertown, there was a lot of scoring last Thursday afternoon, but Belchertown girls lacrosse was able to defeat Chicopee girls lacrosse by a score of 14-9 with some late scoring. The Pacers' record is now 4 wins, 3 losses, while the Lady Orioles improved to a record of 6 wins, 4 losses on the season in girls lacrosse. And in girls softball, the Orioles scored a big softball win over the Ludlow Lady Lions. The Lady Orioles hoped to move into first place, with the Lady Lions were dashed following a 9-2 victory on a chilly afternoon last Wednesday. Ludlow and Belchertown will meet one more time before the end of the season, and we'll see if the Lady Orioles can get a victory during that game. That wraps up high school sports for the week. Back to some political updates. Financial Committee backed a $69.4 million budget. In Belchertown, the Finance Committee endorsed a $69.4 million spending plan for fiscal 2027 that repays past stabilization, borrowing, maintains an annual capital commitment, and leans on free cash, while warning of rising benefit costs and long-term obligations. The budget recommendations, finalized at the committee's April 17th meeting, set the stage for the upcoming special town meeting and annual town meeting. There, residents will be asked to support a complex package of operating budgets, capital borrowing, and transfers that committee members say are needed to keep services stable and the infrastructure from falling further behind. The spending package includes full repayment of a prior snow and ice draw from the town stabilization fund, continuing follow-up on last year's Proposition 2.5 override promises, and a slate of school and town department appropriations that reflect both enrollment declines and fixed costs that are growing. Now, using the override as promised, Finance Committee Chair Brian Gibbons reminded the committee that the fiscal 2027 budget fully implements the second year the override voters approved last year to shore up the town and the school finances. Now, the new override money totals about $560,000 and is earmarked to fully fund six firefighters whose federal grant has ended, lease an ambulance, and maintain a grants manager position previously supported with federal budget aid. The total fiscal year budget for the town of Belchertown is $69 million. Gibbons said as he reviewed the draft financial message for residents. The figure includes operating budgets, capital spending, transfers to reserves, and continued contributions towards retirement benefits. Gibbons also stressed that the town is honoring a central promise of the earlier override, an ongoing $500,000 annual capital line. Article 8 in the warrant allocates that amount. There's no question that these are all good projects, he said of the capital list, vetted by the Capital Improvements Planning Committee. Now, for schools, there'll be a modest increase in unresolved structural concerns. The committee unanimously recommended a $36.3 million operating budget for the Belchertown School Department, a 2% increase over the current year. That figure does not include the town's separate assessment for Pathfinder Regional Vocational. Gibbons pointed to the recent closure of Cold Spring School, which saved roughly $500,000 in building operating costs, but said he's worried the town may soon face another override request if those savings are not used to strengthen the school district's long-term position. I'm afraid we're going to be in the same position next year. Committee members also discussed declining enrollment and school choice, but didn't recommend any changes to the proposed school appropriation, noting that the school board has already advanced the school budget to the town meeting. Pathfinder's assessment is projected to decrease about 6.2% to $1.48 million, reflecting fewer Belchertown students are enrolled over in Pathfinder. Still, members signaled interest in providing residents context in the financial meeting next year. Townside budgets. On the municipal side, the committee backed $14.6 million in operating appropriations, a 6.4% increase. Roughly 4 percentage points of that increase are tied directly to the override-funded items on the town side. Rising benefit costs and long-term liabilities. One of the sharpest warnings of the night came during discussion of pensions and insurance, which together total $7.667 million for fiscal year 2027. This line includes health care, Medicare, life insurance, unemployment, workers' comp, and retirement costs for town employees. Gibbons described this trend as being unsustainable unless it stopped. This is one of our fastest-growing, consistent budget items every year. There's no question, there's no leeway. You have to pay it. You have to pay those pensions. The town's unfunded other post-employment benefits, or OPEB liability, is estimated to be more than $44 million, $45 million. The budget includes $32,000 contributions to the trust fund, well below what outside advisors recommend. Now, paying back stabilization and using free cash. The committee emphasized that the town will fully repay a prior $325,000 draw against the stabilization fund. Gibbons said it was important for residents to understand these repayments are separate from routine transfers. Now, capital borrowing and what's next? The committee endorsed borrowing about $3.2 million for a package of capital projects, many at schools with terms ranging from 5 to 20 years based on the useful life. An email from the treasurer showed that a 10-year borrowing at 3.75% would cost about $445,000 on interest, while a 20-year option at 4.5% would cost about $1.7. Gibbons said he favors shorter terms if possible. Makes sense. Pay less interest. I like the fact that there's a lot of school projects in here, adding that each has been vetted in great detail. That wraps up budget information for the week. And the last political topic of the week, the Belchertown Select Board declares town lots as being surplus. Officials voted to declare a dozen town-owned parcels of land as surplus property, advancing an effort to clean up the town's land inventory while preserving key open space and strategic slivers along State Street. The Select Board walked through the how staff narrowed down an original list of 191 municipal parcels down to about a dozen that could be realistically disposed of. Members ultimately backed Town Administrator Steve Williams' recommendations to surplus most of these lots while pulling two narrow State Street strips off the list in case the town needs them for drainage or other infrastructure use in the future. Williams told the board the surplus list grew out of a comprehensive open space review. I had the Public Works Director and the Town Planner and the Conservation Office all review the list. He said staff immediately removed developed parcels such as Town Hall, designated conservation land, and the like from that list. We ended up identifying about a dozen properties that we think we can sell to the town. And State Street slivers are pulled back. Williams said that since the board's packet was published, he decided to remove two State Street parcels from the surplus list after a closer look. Now you got to balance open space and clean records. The open space plan also identified large areas under municipal parcel management. Well, this has been Rich Ursino with Valley Eye Radio, reading from the April 30th edition of the Belchertown Granby Amherst Sentinel. Thank you for the privilege of your time, and I hope you have a great week.
1: Well, good morning, everyone, and welcome back to Valley Eye Radio. It is Tuesday, May 5th, 2026, and as always, we're here to bring you the news in the Pioneer Valley. Up first, we've got the Springfield Republicans, and our readers today are Jane and Mary Helen. Let's hear what they've got in store for us.
2: Thank you, Liam. Well, howdy out there. So far, it looks nice outside. Of course, you might be hearing this when it's dark. Who knows? But let's take a look from the professionals what the weather's supposed to be like. The Western Mass News in the Republican says, warm today, rain Wednesday. Today will remain warm and windy out ahead of a cold front. We will see lots of sunshine with highs reaching into the upper 70s and perhaps even into the lower 80s. The wind will gust between 30 to 40 miles per hour. Clouds mix in from time to time, and there will be a few showers, downpours, and even a thunder boomer possible, mainly across Berkshire County late in the day. The cold front will move through Wednesday, and although we may see some morning sunshine, clouds increase with rain arriving for the afternoon and evening. We will likely pick up about a half to an inch of rainfall. Oh, that's good. I think we need it. I kind of look at the...
3: Well, I don't know, but my grass is growing so fast.
2: Oh, yeah, that's true, so too. And then you have to have it cut, right?
3: Yes.
2: So today should be sunny, windy, and warm. It is, even in the morning, it feels pretty nice out there. High of 82 today, a low of 56. Tonight, breezy and mild. Tomorrow, mostly cloudy with PM rain. High 66, low 50. Thursday, mostly cloudy with a shower. High of 64, low of 40. Friday, sun and clouds with a high of 60, a low of 39. Saturday, chance for showers, high 60, low 44. The sun rose this morning at 5:41 a.m. It'll set at 7:54 p.m. giving us a day that is 14 hours and 13 minutes long. Oh, I forgot to say, happy Cinco de Mayo. So there you go. Hula?
3: Hola.
2: Oh, okay. Okay. I thought you said hula, I'm saying. Hey. Well,
3: I'm sure they celebrate it in Hawaii also.
2: Oh, sure. We'll get together, mingle the nationalities. The mass daily numbers for Monday, May 4th, midday, 1258, all four exact order, $3,249. Evening, 5647, all four exact order, $4,151. Mega Millions, that's still the biggest jackpot, somewhere in the area of $195 million. Give or take a million. The Mega Millions numbers for May 1st, 16, 21, 27, 41, 61. Mass Cash, May 4th, midday, 7, 10, 18, 21, 33. May 4th, evening, 20, 21, 23, 30, 32. Megabucks for May 4th, 13, 21, 27, 40, 42, 43. Millionaire for Life for May 4th, 8, 17, 22, 34, 39. The Millionaire Ball is 5. And Powerball for May 4th, 30, 36, 42, 60, 63. Powerball is 13 and the power play is 2. Good luck out there. And now Mary Ellen's going to bring you your latest sports update.
3: Oh, well, we don't have much to cheer about in Boston, do we? But this edition of sports is brought to you through a generous contribution from A to Z Moving and Storage, 41 Chapin Street, West Springfield, Mass. Their motto is, happy feet, move faster. So, here's some local stories. High school softball, unbeaten no more. This is by Kenneth Manja. Northampton, facing the only team to shut out their offense this season, the Blue Devils made certain not to waste any scoring opportunities. Number 19 Northampton softball pulled together a complete performance on Monday afternoon, defeating number 8 Ludlow 11-2. With 41 total runs scored in their last two games, the Blue Devils offense entered the contest humming on all cylinders. But the unbeaten Lions had held the Blue Devils silent in their last matchup on April 10th, which had been Northampton's first loss of the year. We are using the same momentum and bringing it into this game, Northampton softball coach Chase Every Giroux said. The team was just hyped, piecing together hits and had phenomenal base running, end of quote. But as well as the Blue Devils' offense played, the effort on defense made all the difference early on. Had it not been for Avery Hicks, Ludlow would certainly have scored the first runs of the game. With two outs and the bases loaded in the top of the first, a short blooper nearly landed in no man's land between second and right field for Ludlow. But Hicks tracked the fly ball well and timed her dive to perfection, making the out and ending the inning without a scratch. Hicks was not the only Blue Devil making plays on the field. Good effort from Alex Van Stee nabbed a couple of dangerous fly balls in center field early on, and it wasn't until the fourth inning that Northampton committed an error. It was very great to know that I could make those plays and help Greta, Hicks said, highlighting the team's improved effort to support their starting pitcher. We've improved a lot by working very hard and practicing a lot every day of the week. We're doing great with our improvement, end of quote from Hicks. After escaping the first inning, Lepore had the Lions in a bind from the majority of the afternoon, holding them hitless until the fifth inning. Meanwhile, costly mistakes in the field by the Lions allowed the Blue Devils to take advantage. The hosts scored three runs off errors and passed balls in the bottom of the first and continued to tack on runs through the middle innings. Lepore got in on the act in the fourth inning, driving in a two-out RBI single. We knew they weren't going to give us a lot of opportunities to score, Lepore said, so we had to take every error and every run we could. The run support gives me a lot more confidence to throw riskier pitches. It just makes me feel more confident, which makes me pitch better, end of quote. A pair of two RBI knocks from Talia Garrison and Emily Kajak in the sixth added even more security for the Blue Devils' freshman pitcher. The Lions started the seventh well, but a base running mistake cost them an out, and Lepore closed the door on a well-earned victory. She finished with six strikeouts across seven innings, allowing two unearned runs off five hits and four walks. It'll really help us going forward to have this win. We really locked it down after a couple of big hits in the seventh, Lepore said. Northampton, 9 wins, 5 losses, will look to earn its fourth consecutive win when the Blue Devils visit the number 17 Belchertown on Wednesday, May 6th at 4 p.m. Ludlow, 10 wins, 1 loss, will look to pick itself up from a disappointing loss, dropping its first game of the season. We lacked leadership today. We went out there and we weren't ready to play, Ludlow softball coach Missy Rocker said. When those two things occur, it sort of kills you. We had 7 errors today. We can't win games against a good team like Northampton and create 7 errors. I don't even think in the last 7 games that we committed those kinds of errors, and it killed us. And Ludlow capitalized on them. They wanted the game a lot more than what I felt like our girls wanted today, and it showed. The Lions will look to bounce back when they host West Springfield on Wednesday, May 6th at 4 p.m. These guys are pretty good with resetting. We'll have practice tomorrow. We'll come back and we'll work on some things, Rocker said. These are really good kids. They're young, and I think they'll bounce back. They really have a love for softball. And now, I think this is interesting, continuing with a women's sports story. MAC champs UMass to face Navy in NCAA tournament. The Massachusetts women's lacrosse team learned its NCAA tournament fate on Sunday night as the MAC champion Minute Women will travel to Annapolis to face 6th-seeded Navy on Friday at 3 p.m. The game airs on ESPN+. The winner will face the winner of Syracuse and Loyola in the second round Sunday. It's super exciting, said Bridget Valentine, the MAC Defensive Player of the Year. Our whole team is super pumped to play such a really competitive, great team. It's a great opportunity for us to show how good we are. We're really excited. The Minute Women are winners of the 2026 MAC regular season and tournament championship, holding a 16-2 overall record and 7-0 in the MAC regular season before cruising in both MAC tournament games. UMass defeated 4th-seeded Robert Morris in the semifinals 14-5 before topping 2nd-seeded Akron in the championship game 15-3. Navy of the Patriot League stands 18-1 on the season, with its lone loss coming at number 22 Loyola in March. The Mids defeated Bucknell in the Patriot League semifinals 18-8 before topping Army West Point in the championship game 17-11. Navy is led offensively by Alyssa Shun with 72 goals and 102 points. This will mark UMass's 2nd straight NCAA tournament appearance and 3rd in Jana Drummond's 4th year as head coach after winning the Atlantic 10 last year. The Minute Women have made it 13 times since 2010, picking up at least one NCAA victory in 2013, 2015, 2016, and 2017. It's been so much fun playing with my best friends every day, said Dylan Lyons, a first-team All-MAC attacker. Knowing now it's a win or go home, we're really grateful taking in as much time as we can playing together on the field. And that was from UMassachusettsAthletics.com. And now, the Red Sox. Duran Powers' comeback. Reactions as Sox rally in the rain to drop Tigers. This is by Chris Cotillo at MassLive.com. Detroit. Instant reactions as the Red Sox, 14 wins, 21 losses, rally in the rain to beat the Tigers 5-4 in the opener of a quick 3-game road trip at Comerica Park. The Red Sox did something they hadn't done all season before Monday, won a game in which they trailed by two or more runs. After allowing two runs and a pair of errors in the bottom of the sixth, Boston strung together a five-run rally capped by another clutch three-run homer from Jaron Duran to improve to 1-18 in games in which their opponent led by two or more. The game was close despite the Sox outhitting the Tigers 12-2 behind a very strong performance from Peyton Toll. Boston's offense had a lot of hits against a Tiger staff that was scrambling in the wake of ace Tarik Shabal being scratched hours before first pitch. Willier Abreu and Marcelo Mayer each had RBI singles to extend the lead after Duran flipped the deficit into a lead and made it 3-2. Separate of the score, the focus for the Red Sox will be on the status of Roman Anthony, who left the game in the second inning due to right wrist discomfort. Anthony flexed his hand and wrist after fouling off a ball on a check swing in the first inning, but stayed in the game after a visit for interim manager Chad Tracy and head athletic trainer Brandon Henry. Minutes later, Masatoka Yoshida replaced Anthony in left field for the bottom of the second inning. Suddenly, it feels like most of Boston's key players have dealt with an injury scare in recent weeks. Outside of the sixth inning, when the Red Sox made a couple of rain-aided errors, Toll was excellent. He struck out eight batters, allowed one hit, and issued one walk in seven innings, allowing two unearned runs. Toll was dominant from the jump and retired the first 12 Tigers he faced before Riley Green led off the fifth with a rocket double to right. The only runs that scored against Toll came on back-to-back throwing errors by Carlos Navarez and Andrew Monasterio in the sixth. Toll pounded the strike zone throughout his inning, throwing 59 of his 83 pitches, 71% for strikes. It was the longest outing of his major league tenure to this point. It was something of a miracle that play didn't stop earlier than it did. In the sixth, the Comerica Park video board told fans to take shelter immediately with heavy rain and lightning coming. The lower bowl completely cleared out in what looked like a scene from the 2020 MLB season, minus the cardboard cutouts. By the bottom of the seventh, it was a monsoon in downtown Detroit. One pitch into the top of the eighth, umpires finally put a stop to things, and the grounds crew put the tarp on the field. That delay lasted 28 minutes. First pitch was moved up 30 minutes from 6:40 p.m. to 6:10 p.m., but it didn't stop the weather from wreaking havoc later. A shaky showing from Garrett Whitlock let Detroit back into the game in the eighth. The usually steady setup man let the Tigers turn a three-run game into a one-run game when he allowed two hits, including a two-run Dylan Dingler double, and a walk before striking out Green with a tying run on second base to end the inning. It was a different story in the ninth, as closer Arlettis Chapman needed 13 pitches to set Detroit down in order. When Duran homers, there are usually no doubters to the pull side. His clutch blast in the seventh was anything but. And so the Red Sox won.
2: Yay. Okay. Thank you, Mary Ellen. Mary Ellen brought us to about quarter past the hour. Front page news. Oh, no war story on the front page today. So I'll begin with the top article from Springfield. Mercy Emergency Department will remain. This is by Jim Kinney at repub.com. More than 1,100 ambulance trips a month end at Mercy Medical Center and its emergency department, state data shows. The emergency department at Bay State Medical Center, the only top-level trauma center in western Massachusetts, gets more than three times as many arrivals. Also, according to data collected by the state's Center for Health Information and Analysis. Bay State also dwarfs Mercy when it comes to total emergency department visits, with more than 13,000 just in March, compared with about 4,700 for Mercy in the same period. Both hospitals say they plan to keep the two emergency departments in the future as healthcare giant Bay State takes over much of Mercy in Western Massachusetts in a deal announced last week. Quote, continued access to Mercy's emergency department for 24/7 emergent care will remain vitally important for our community and Bay State after the transaction closes, end quote, a spokesperson for Bay State Medical Center said Monday in response to questions from the Republican. Mercy's spokespeople echoed the sentiment in a similar statement, quote, the agreement to transition Mercy and its affiliates to Bay State Health is with the full intention to preserve and enhance local access to care, including emergency services, the spokesperson said. Oh, that's right. That's continued up there. After the transfer takes place in November, Mercy Medical Center will be a community hospital within the Bay State system, according to an advertisement Bay State ran in Monday's issue of the Republican, as an early step in the state, quote, determination of need, end quote, regulatory process. The ad puts a value on Mercy of $292.7 million, citing net patient service revenue. It doesn't say that's a sum that will change hands, however. State regulations require that a total value be included in the legal notice and that the legal notice be made public before an application is filed. Mary Ellen?
3: Well, thank you, Jean. That's good for people who use those services.
2: It's gotta be, yes.
3: Okay. But this probably doesn't relate. In a way, it does. From West Springfield, CHD affiliate cuts 70 jobs in Western Mass. 20 agencies across state are in the same boat after loss of state money, by Jim Kinney. Innovative Care Partners, a cooperative of local behavioral health agencies meant to aid people with finding help for mental health or substance use problems, is shutting down in 2 months and will lay off 70 workers in West Springfield, Pittsfield, and Northampton. Innovative Care Partners received $10 million last year in state aid, money that was facing a severe cut this year, said Benjamin Kraft, Vice President of Community Engagement for the Center for Human Development, which managed Innovative Care Partners. The partners include ServiceNet and Gadara Mental Health Center. CHD is supporting employees affected by the transition in finding new positions, including other CHD jobs, to the greatest extent possible, Kraft wrote Monday in response to emailed questions. In addition to the funding cut, the state also is ending a mandate that accountable care organizations contract with organizations such as Innovative Care Partners. According to the state, ACOs are health care providers that contracts with a payer or payers and assume responsibility for the quality, outcomes, and cost of care for an attributed population. Innovative Care Partners serves more than 3,000 MassHealth members, according to an announcement when its contract was renewed 3 years ago. The group disclosed its layoffs last week to the Executive Office of Labor and Workforce Development. Most of the workers, 60, were in West Springfield, with only one in Pittsfield and nine in Northampton. Most of the workers, 30 of the 70, are care coordinators, according to a document filed with state labor officials. There are 8 registered nurses all working in West Springfield and 8 enrollment specialists also in Springfield losing their jobs. 20 agencies across the state are all losing funding, Kraft said. Community Counseling of Bristol, Connecticut is laying off 52 employees in Attleboro, Brockton, Fall River, New Bedford, and Taunton by July. Community HealthLink in Leominster, Webster, and Worcester is laying off 78 employees at the end of June. Community HealthLink had been hurting even before the cut, said Christy Lee, spokeswoman for UMass Memorial Health Center in Worcester, which ran it. Over the last several years, workforce shortages, inconsistent referrals, and declining demand have resulted in substantial financial and operational strain. and made it increasingly challenging to maintain CHL's programs and services, Lee wrote in a statement. UMass Memorial Health said is working on alternative plans to sustain services currently provided by Community Health Link. Okay.
2: All right. Final front page article comes to us from Northampton. United States Department of Education investigating Smith's admitting trans women. This is an article by Greta Jockum at repub.com. College has been doing so for a decade plus. The federal government said Monday it is investigating whether Smith College's policy of admitting transgender women violates federal law. The Department of Education's Office of Civil Rights said it opened a probe into the school, quote, for admitting biological men and granting them access to women-only spaces, end quote. It is investigating whether Smith's policy violates Title IX, a federal law that prohibits sex discrimination in programs that receive federal dollars. For more than a decade, the Northampton College has allowed transgender women to attend. Quote, Smith is a women's college and considers for admission any applicants who self-identify as woman. And then it's got a semicolon. I don't know that that belongs there, but it says after that in small letters, CIS. I don't know what that is.
3: Oh.
2: CIs? I don't. Trans and non-binary women are eligible to apply to Smith, end quote, reads its website. A Smith College spokesperson said the school was notified about the investigation. Quote, the college is fully committed to its institutional values, including compliance with civil rights laws, end quote. Carolyn McDaniel, spokesperson for the college, said in a statement. One conservative group, Defending Education, submitted a complaint last year to the DOE about Smith's policy. The group argued that Smith is discriminating against women by admitting transgender women who the Defending Education group claims are male. Quote, allowing biological males into spaces designed for women raises serious concerns about privacy, fairness, and compliance under federal law, end quote, Assistant Secretary for Civil Rights Kimberly Ritchie said in a statement Monday. The college changed its policy in 2015 to admit transgender women. Our clarified admission policy reflects a women's college that is steadfast in its founding mission, yet evolving to reflect a changing world, end quote, the college said at the time. Other women's colleges adopted similar policies around the same time. In a brief article from Northampton, woman dies in fall from sixth floor balcony. Authorities are investigating the death of a woman who fell from a sixth floor balcony at a Northampton apartment complex early Monday morning. Northampton police officers responded to the McDonald House at 49 Old South Street after the fall was reported around 12:50 a.m., spokesperson for the department said. At the scene, they found a 32-year-old woman unresponsive on the ground. Officers, firefighters, and paramedics tried to revive the woman but were unsuccessful, the spokesperson said. Authorities are not releasing the woman's identity pending next of kin notification. Northampton police detectives, the Northwestern District Attorney's Office, and Massachusetts State Police Crime Scene Services are investigating the woman's death. The spokesperson did not say whether the woman's death is considered suspicious. No further information has been released. And that is from Susanna Sudborough. Mary Ellen?
3: Okay. From Chicopee, council might add voice to calls for legislative audit. This is by Namu Sampath. The Chicopee City Council will discuss its support of the state auditor's effort to probe the finances of the Massachusetts legislature at its meeting tonight. A resolution sponsored by Council Vice President Sam Chomsky underscores the need for a transparent and accountable state government. Chomsky represents Ward 6. Chicopee is not the first

0: This broadcast service is provided by Valley iRadio. The material being read is the copyright property of the publications being read. Access to this program is solely for persons who cannot read the original printed version due to a visual impairment or other disability. By continuing to listen, you confirm that you have such a condition.
1: Need the will of the voters. The Attorney General's office says it's the only legal, and I quote, gatekeeper, end of quote, when it comes to deciding whether this lawsuit should be allowed to proceed, and has asked the state's highest court to toss it out. Arguments in the case will begin on Wednesday. Chomsky and Counselor Joseph Pasternak III, who represents Ward 5 and is a co-sponsor of the resolution, visited Dizzigoglio in Boston at the end of April, Chomsky told the Republican. Chomsky called the meeting productive and told the Republican that audits are a form of, quote, due diligence, end of quote. Nearly 70%, that's 15,781, of Chicopee voters were supportive of 2024 ballot questions, according to city voting results from November of 2024. By ward, the majority of residents were in support of the ballot question, with no ward dipping below 65% approval voting, data shows. Transparency, accountability, and public trust are fundamental principles of effective government, and residents of Chicopee and the state deserve a government that operates openly and is subjective to appropriate oversight, the resolution said. It ensures fair distribution of resources, funding, and policy implementations, the resolution said. And there was a strong cry from the populace, not just across the state, but in Chicopee, for support of the legislative audit. This is a great formal way for voters' voices to be heard. That's a quote from Pasternak. Pasternak said Chicopee and other Western Massachusetts communities give a lot of revenue to the state, but are not getting a fair share of dollars back. Continuing his quote, we are asking for fiscal responsibility and fairness. We want a fair leg to stand on. A copy of the resolution will be sent to Dizzigoglio's office, the Chicopee State Legislative Delegation, Governor Maura Healey, and House and Senate leaders following tonight's meeting. Dizzigoglio sued several top state officials, including State Representative Ronald Mariana, the Speaker of the House of Representatives, and State Senator Karen Spilka, the President of the Senate, in February. The AG's office is representing the defendants. A spokesperson for the AG's office did not immediately return a request for comment regarding the lawsuit Monday afternoon. Dizzigoglio's attorney is American Labor attorney Shannon Les Reardon. The auditor has every confidence that attorney Shannon Les Reardon will make a great oral argument before the Supreme Judicial Court on behalf of the public interest in our right to due process on May 6th, said Alicia Palumba Garvin, Director of Communications for Dizzigoglio's office. Before the 2024 audit, the last time there was a comprehensive audit was more than a century prior in 1922, the state auditor's office said Monday. Denying due process and the right to an attorney is a violation of the Constitution, and the auditor intends to take this fight to the highest court in the nation if the Supreme Judicial Court denies her the right, quoting Palumbo Garvin. And
2: thank you, Mary Ellen.
1: Oh.
2: We're about half past. Were you done?
1: Well, I'm done with that. Sorry. Okay. I was just... Okay.
2: I'll take something. There's a different kind of audit happening in Springfield. Schools select new meals vendor after audit. This is by Jeanette DeForge. Current contractor, Sodexo, provided food to district for last decade. The Springfield Public Schools will switch to a new company to provide breakfast and lunch to the city's 23,700 children, putting an end to months of debate. The school department on Monday announced that a selection committee picked Chartwell's dining services to provide meals to the 64 schools. The decision passed over Sodexo, which has held the contract for at least a decade. In total, four companies submitted proposals to take

0: take over the service. Quote, "We want to make sure children are happy and receiving school meals," end quote, said Ayanna Crawford, school committee member who sat on the selection committee. Crawford thanked Sodexo for its years of service to the schools. Chartwell's came out on top for a variety of reasons, including a vow to promote wellness and healthy food, work with the community and local families, provide substitutions for children with allergies, and buy locally. The company has also pledged to help expand school-based gardens, she said. "I am thrilled," said Liz Ogilvy, director of Gardening the Community, which runs a farm stand and urban gardening hiring local students. "I think they will work more with small local farms and local growers." Ogilvy, a member of the selection committee, said she was happy with the diversity of the Chartwell's staff, which has a Black woman and a Latina woman as two of their top chefs. One of the goals is to serve the diverse student body from a variety of cultures. The $28 million annual contract is for 1 year, with four additional years, school officials announced on Monday. The city council needed to approve any pact, which extends over 3 years. The contract is to begin July 1st. The company will start by providing meal service during July and August for summer school and other youth programming, officials said. The school's culinary center and all its equipment is owned by the city. The system is designed so that any new contractor can quickly take over operations. The school department owns the homegrown Springfield name and recipes. The Sodexo, or Sodeep, maybe it's Sodexo, I don't know. But anyway, they're on their way out, and the new one's easier. That contract was expiring when a troubling audit was released in March showing problems with the current food service contract, including Sodexo's failure to deliver on a $300,000 contractual commitment. It also found, overpayments by the city of $48,500 due to formula errors. Most of the problems have been corrected or are being fixed for the next contract. The audit process sparked complaints about the food itself, with some saying children were throwing more of their meals away than eating them because they didn't like them. Quote, "My priorities will continue to be for good quality food and service to all our students, and that the employees, many of whom are Springfield residents, are retained and treated respectfully and fairly," end quote, said Mayor Dominic J. Sarno, who also serves as school committee chairman. Springfield will continue providing all meals for free, including its popular Breakfast in the Classroom program. It also offers some evening meals for students who stay after school for different programs. "This is about delivering high-quality food service our families can count on every day, while also building a partnership with an organization that is prepared to support our community when it matters most," end quote, Superintendent Sonia Dinal said.
1: Okay, here's a couple of articles from Chicopee again. State highway funding formula question. The Chicopee City Council is requesting the State Department of Transportation review its roadway funding formula to meet the growing needs of the city. And a resolution signed by three city councilors, which will be discussed at a council meeting tonight. The resolution says the state's Chapter 90 roadway program is, I'm quoting, "insufficient to meet the growing needs of maintaining and improving Chicopee's infrastructure," end of quote. At large, Councilor Frank LaFlamme, president of the council, Ward 6 Councilor Sam Shumsky, who serves as vice president, and Joseph Pasternak III, who represents Ward 5, signed the resolution. The state's Chapter 90 program reimburses municipalities on capital improvement projects related to local roads. For the upcoming fiscal year, the city will receive nearly $2 million for capital improvement projects. In fiscal 2026, the city received $1.9 million, and in years immediately before, the city received roughly $1.3 million, according to MassDOT data. The city is undertaking a major multi-phase reconstruction of Murphy Lane and Loomis Drive, which it estimates will cost about $4 million. It also has two other ongoing MassDOT projects resurfacing both Memorial Drive and East Main Street, also known as State Route 141. The resolution said cost of the reconstruction of Murphy Lane, Loomis Drive, and the funding it receives annually from the Chapter 90 program illustrates the significant gap between available funding and actual project costs. The funding formula is calculated based on a municipality's local road mileage, population, and employment. It might not fully account for aging infrastructure, increased usage, or the financial realities facing municipalities, the council's resolution said. It also said insufficient funding can lead to worsening road conditions, increased vehicle damage, and higher long-term costs of repair for municipalities and taxpayers. And that was by Namo Sampath. And now here's one from New York. 51-year Bard president retires amid Epstein ties. This is by Julia Shulma Hall at MassLive.com. The longtime president of a private liberal arts school announced his retirement on Friday after the release of a report that detailed the ties between him and the child sex offender Jeffrey Epstein. Leon Botstein, who has been the president of Bard College in Annandale-on-Hudson, New York, for 51 years, will leave on June 30th, according to an email sent to the college community. He will continue as a faculty member and live on campus. In his retirement message, Botstein didn't bring up Epstein or his ties to him. He said he couldn't retire until the college's $1 billion endowment campaign is complete. He also said he didn't want to announce his retirement until the release of an outside report investigating his involvement with Epstein. The report came out on April 30th, one day before Botstein made his announcement. Botstein appeared more than 2,500 times in the trove of documents from the U.S. Justice Department, tying him to Epstein. Epstein was a disgraced financier and convicted sex offender who was awaiting trial for sex trafficking when he killed himself in 2019. The relationship initially focused on securing donations from Epstein for the college, but email showed it became more personal over time. One 2013 note ended with Botstein saying, "Miss you." Epstein asked an assistant in another email to prepare a woman to be appropriately dressed for Botstein. Botstein also agreed to help people Epstein connected him with, such as Woody Allen's daughter. Botstein's ties to Epstein were known before the recent documents release. In July of 2013, witnesses reported seeing Epstein and girls of an unknown age land a helicopter at Bard, though Botstein told the New York Times in 2023 that he wasn't present when it landed on campus. An outside law firm hired by Bard College, Wilmer Hale, determined in a report that while Botstein didn't do anything illegal, he made decisions in the course of that relationship that reflect on his leadership of Bard. That included staying in close personal contact with Epstein, even when he was a convicted sex offender. President Botstein forcefully argues that Bard's need for funds was paramount. His view was, "I would take money from Satan if it permitted me to do God's work," quoting the law firm said. The outside law firm said Botstein minimized and didn't accurately describe his relationship with Epstein in public statements. Botstein said he didn't see the young women around Epstein. However, the findings show something different. The report found that Botstein took 25 visits to Epstein's townhouse, had a two-day visit to Epstein's Little St. James Island, and a flight to the island with one such woman, two visits by Epstein to Bard, and two on two various concerts and recitals accompanied by multiple women who have since been identified as victims of Epstein. The long-term president ignored the advice of a senior faculty member who pushed back against him and Barrett's relationship with Epstein. President Botstein relied on his view that a person convicted of crimes involving sex with a minor, an ordinary sex offender, in his words, could be presumed to be rehabilitated in the same way that any other convicted person should, in his view, be given that presumption, the law firm said. Bard's executive committee of the Board of Trustees said in a statement that the concerns raised in recent months have been seriously and deeply felt. The college will be strengthening its policies on donor vetting, fundraising, and conflicts of interest, and will direct funds associated with Jeffrey Epstein to organizations that support survivors of sexual harm, the committee said. An interim president will be announced for next year, along with the details of a national search for the permanent president.
0: Yikes.
1: Goodness.
0: And as we approach quarter of the hour, we'd like to inform you of, from Springfield, a fourth to join House race. Coakley comes out for kids, women, and families. This is by Jeanette DeForge at repub.com. Mental health clinician and longtime city activist Nicole Coakley announced her candidacy for state representative for the 11th Hamden District, making it a four-way race for the Democratic nomination. Quote, as a Black woman, mother of five, and a mental health clinician, I know how affordability, safety, and health care collide in real life, end quote, Coakley said in announcing her candidacy Monday. Quote, women are holding up this city. It's time state government invested more in women and children, end quote. Coakley is entering an already crowded field for the seat. Bud L. Williams is running for his sixth term in the State House District and also is being challenged by Donnell Wright, president and chief executive of the Inner Vision Empowerment Consulting Center, and teacher Johnny R.S. McKnight, who ran against Williams 2 years ago. The primary election is scheduled for September 1st. Quote, everyone has a right to run. This is America. The more the merrier, as far as I'm concerned, end quote, Williams said. Coakley has run unsuccessfully for a city councilor at large seat twice before, but said she has a passion for helping her community and is not ready to give up her chance to serve in elective office. On her first run, she faced off against 20 other candidates. While she was successful in the preliminary race, she did not win a seat. Coakley said she is known as a community builder for showing up. She is the executive director of the Gun Violence Elimination Alliance, has served on multiple boards and committees, and has been a strong advocate for youth and families. As a college student, she worked part-time in early childhood education and learned how difficult it is for parents to afford childcare, which started her interest in helping families. During the COVID-19 pandemic and the Black Lives Matter demonstrations that mobilized after George Floyd's death at the hands of police in Minneapolis, Minnesota, she worked with youth to bring them together one-on-one with police to improve relations. Quote, I'm running to make Beacon Hill more responsive to the need for affordable child care, safer neighborhoods, and health care that meets families where they live, end quote, she said. If elected, Coakley said she plans to put her career experience to work to push for policies that expand access to culturally competent health and mental health services, especially for underserved women and families who are dealing with trauma and chronic stress. Part of that includes a continuation of her advocacy to fight for investments in violence prevention and survivor support, especially those efforts connected to guns, domestic and sexual violence. Included in her agenda is expanded state funding for affordable, high-quality early childhood care for parents who earn low wages. In addition, Coakley said she will fight for tax relief and delivery of more state aid to Springfield. Quote, "We need a representative who is present in our neighborhoods, responsive to working parents, and unapologetic for centering women, children, and black and brown communities in every policy conversation," end quote, Coakley said.
1: Okay, and this is from Southwick. From bar to a house of worship. Story of Southwick's Our Lady of the Lake Church in a new book. And this is by Ben LeBlanc, special to the Republican. It's not very often that a Catholic church gets its start in a shuttered restaurant and beer hall. The story of the Our Lady of the Lake Church in Southwick is full of twists and turns, which longtime parishioner Diana Bazyk, and that's B-A-Z-Y-K, wove into an annotated scrapbook of photos and newspaper clippings titled The Tended Vineyard, A History of Our Lady of the Lake Church on the occasion of its 75th anniversary. The book covers a period that spans from 1942 to 2026. She told the Republican, initially began as a 25-page project. The history soon morphed into a book-length affair, with the final copy running to 320 pages, she said. Quoting Diana, "It was tough, it was rough, it was like I had no life doing it, but I enjoyed it," end of quote. She plans to distribute the book to current and former parishioners and to any interested community members, she said. Cleaning out the rectory years ago, parishioners Ray and Janet Snow found photos and newspaper clippings piled in boxes. They handed them over to Bazyk, who worked in the church library, for safekeeping. Last year, she decided she would use her skills as a history major and library information specialist to complete a history for the church's 75th anniversary. By mid-April this year, she had sent the final draft of the book to a bookbinder in Agawam. "There were so many people at the beginning that worked so hard to build this church that people know nothing about," she said. As well as sourcing material from the local diocese and the Catholic Observer and the Catholic Mirror, she drew heavily from the online archives of the Republican and a now-shuttered Southwick Suffield, Connecticut newspaper, she said. Before 1942, Suffield Catholics were obliged to travel miles through mud and snow just to attend Mass on Sunday at the closest parish, St. Mary's in Westfield, according to a summary she provided to the Republican. World War II fuel rations, which Bazyk said averaged around 4 gallons per week, made such travel prohibitive. In 1942, priests from St. Mary's created a spinoff that they housed in a former beer hall, Dominic's, to meet the need for local services. Included in her book is an undated clip from the Republican that details the church's unique origins. Quoting the article, "Years back, Catholics at Lake Congamond had the choice of salvaging their conscience and not attending church, or of going to Westfield," the article says. "By reason of some hard work and improvisation, the hall was converted into a workable chapel with the altar set up where the bar used to be. I'm sure the beer was there, too.
0: It must have been.
1: And benches on the section of floor space where booths and tables used to be and couples were wont to dance. The makeshift chapel was sustained by the generosity of families in the St. Mary's Guild, which donated linens and vestments. 6 years later, the local body had grown from 50 families to more than 200, and in 1948 moved to a converted cellar hole on a plot of land in Southwick. The church sponsored several lawn parties in the 40s and 50s in a bid to raise funds for a new building. Bazyk noted in her summary, Benny Nesimbini served as general chairman from 1949 to 1954, assisted by some 50 parishioners. One 1949 ad for a summer lawn party, which was included in the book, totes boxing matches referred to by Willie Papalio and Walter Tommy Jessup, respectively the featherweight champion of the world and an outstanding New England welterweights. A busing service from the venue at Park Square and a prize pool featuring $50 worth of frozen food. Basic was especially awed by the amount of money parishioners managed to raise. One lawn party raked in $3,000, or $37,000 in today's dollars, she said. Construction of the upper church building on the Southwick plot was completed in 1961. The decades that followed, 1964 to 1993, were years of vigorous growth, Basic noted. Four pastors shepherded the parish through the sweeping changes of Vatican II, which brought English to the Mass, and encouraged congregational singing, and expanded the role of the laity. However, beginning in the 1990s, the church was swamped by a sea change in religious attitudes that decimated church attendance nationwide, but Parsick said. Though the church maintains a vibrant community of 300 families, that number is less than a quarter of what it was in 1993, she said. Yet the parish met these challenges with resilience, with adjustments to Mass schedules, new prayer services, and spiritual enrichment opportunities that include healing services, missions, devotions, and Eucharistic processions, as well as the creation of a faith formation center, according to Basic. Basic, who has been attending the parish since 1958, plans to present the book at the church at 224 Sheep Pasture Road on Wednesday at 6:30 p.m.
0: Oh, sounds like a new church you could be looking for prayer stuff at, Mary Ellen. Mary Ellen's very religious. Okay, and time for an editorial. We've got about 5 minutes to go until obituary time. Seashells indictment is a laughable charge. Acting Attorney General Todd Blanche is pleasing President Donald Trump by supporting a ridiculous indictment of former FBI Director James Comey over a benign photo. Maybe Blanche thinks this foolishness will prevent him from being 86th, like Pam Bondi was, but even she didn't try to sell a case of some seashells by the seashore. Okay, I could have done better with that. Blanche is debasing himself and the law in this shameful pursuit. The Justice Department under Bondi went after Comey months ago, but that collapsed when a federal judge ruled that the supposed U.S. attorney who brought it wasn't even legally serving in her role. The first indictment was centered around Comey's supposed false statements to Congress, but this one is truly dumb. It is based on Comey's posting to Instagram of a photo of seashells on the seashore that he came across while vacationing. Yes, really. Usually we would have to explain in some technical detail why something that the Trump DOJ is doing might be unprecedented or dangerous. But here are the facts themselves. Here, the facts themselves are so obviously absurd that we imagine anyone could intuitively grasp that this is not a real indictment, even under the most intense mental gymnastics. The DOJ's actual legal theory is that Comey's picture of seashells arranged to read, and these are the numbers, 86, and then a little space, 47, was not only a direct threat to the safety of the president, but an actionable and immediate enough threat. The White House Correspondents' Dinner was an actionable and immediate enough threat to constitute a criminal offense. The gunman who stormed the White House Correspondents' Dinner was a real threat to the president. The seashells are a joke. The shells only spelled out some digits. They did not spell out any plan to harm Trump. The message was, dump Trump. That is not a crime, nor an incitement to a crime. On that note, references to 86-46 abounded during Joe Biden's term. Of course, this is all engaging with the indictment at face value, but no one outside or inside the DOJ actually believes that this was the result of a real threat against the president. It is simply a hook for the department to keep trying to punish Comey for the crime of having pushed back on Trump's illegality during Trump's first term and speaking out publicly against the president's authoritarian tendencies. Trump doesn't realize that this campaign is only proving Comey's point, but that doesn't make it any less damaging to our rule of law. And that is from the New York Daily News. And I had to ask, when this first came out, I had to ask, what does 8647 mean? And apparently the 86 is, Pam Bondi was 86. They said it's a restaurant term. Or cancel the order.
1: Right.
0: So
1: right.
0: That's what 86 means. In a restaurant, yeah.
1: Yeah.
0: And the 47 because...
1: He's the 47th.
0: He's the 47th president, right. So 8647.
1: They did 8646 for Joe Biden.
0: Right.
1: And he's...
0: But I never knew that. And they said...
1: Did you ever work in a restaurant?
0: You know, you'd think I would know that, but I didn't. And they did say on the Sunday shows that... this old head is going empty. But they did say that from now on, any indictments that are, as the newspaper calls it, laughable, will be called seashells. They'll be talking about. Oh, that's what I was going to say. That they also said on Sunday that he did not even arrange those seashells.
1: He just took a picture of it.
0: Found it and took a picture of it. Right. Okay. We are at the top of the hour. Time for today's obituaries, which are brought to you through a generous contribution.
1: Huh? She's right on the ball, that genie.
0: From the Hamden Lions Club. Their motto, we serve. Today we have 9 local obituaries. We'll begin in Ludlow with Rita Hogan, H-O-G-A-N, 76, passed away on May 3rd. Rita leaves her sons John, Michael, and Robert, and grandchildren. Rita grew up in Springfield and later moved to Ludlow. Family and friends are invited to join in a celebration of Rita's life at the Ludlow Funeral Home this Thursday, May 7th. Visiting hours will be from 9 to 10:45 a.m. with a service at 11. 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From Leeds, Massachusetts, Lee J. Goldstein, 67, passed away on April 30th with his partner, Sherry Laufer, by his side. Born in Brooklyn, New York, Lee attended the Culinary Institute of America. He lived in Philadelphia for most of his life and later moved to Holyoke. Lee is survived by his partner and caretaker, Sherry Laufer, and her son, Seth Hirsch, mother, Greta Goldstein, daughters, Laura and Jenna Goldstein, and Lindsay Goldstein. A funeral will be held at Asher Zimmerman, 44 Sumner Avenue, Springfield, on May 11th at 1:30 p.m. Shiva will be held May 11th and 12th at 7 p.m. at Sherry's residence. For further information or directions, please visit asherzimmerman.com. That's ASCHERZIMMERMAN.com. From Holyoke, Robert L. Kournoyer, Kournoyer, 66, passed away May 2nd at home. Family and friends are invited to pay their respects at a visitation held on Friday, this Friday, from 4 to 6 p.m. at the Beers and Story Funeral Home in South Hadley. A memorial service following visitation, from 4 to 6. A memorial service will begin at 6 p.m. For more information, beersandstory.com. From Chicopee, Helen Marie Biglin, B-I-G-L-I-N, 79, passed away at home on May 2nd. Family and friends are asked to gather for Helen's Mass this coming Saturday, May 9th, 10 a.m., in St. Patrick's Chapel of St. Jerome Church on 169 Hamden Street in Holyoke. Calling hours will be this Friday from 4 to 6 p.m. Barry J. Farrell, funeralhome.com. From Holyoke, Lalta Nepal, N-E-P-A-L, also known as William, Bill, Brother Willie, and Doc, 86, passed away on May 1st. He was 86 years old, is what that's saying. Family and friends are invited to pay their respects on Friday, but not this Friday, next Friday, May 15th, from 4 to 6 p.m. A service of reflection will take place at 10 a.m. on Saturday, May 16th. Services are held at Barry J. Farrell Funeral Home in Holyoke. The service will be live streamed for those who cannot attend in person. Please visit the funeral home website for a full obituary. Barry J. Farrell funeralhome.com. I guess I read this yesterday. It sounds familiar to me. Richard P. Langlois, L-A-N-G-L-O-I-S, also known as Boo, 84, passed away on March 19th. He was a tool designer and draftsman. Boo leaves his sister, Daphne Jablonski, nieces, nephews, and their families. Gravesite ceremony at St. Michael's Cemetery, State Street, Springfield, will be May 9th at 10:45 a.m. From Westfield, Dorothy L. Saalfrank, S-A-A-L-F-R-A-N-K, died on Saturday. A funeral home service will be held this coming Friday, May 8th, 10 a.m., in the Barry J. Farrell Funeral Home. That's at 2049 Northampton Street in Holyoke. Calling hours Thursday from 4 to 6 p.m. You can find a full obituary at Barry J. Farrell Funeral Home website. From South Hadley, Dorothy N. Sullivan Schenker, S-C-H-E-N-K-E-R, 85, passed away on April 22nd. Born in Holyoke, she graduated from Holyoke High and was first employed by New England Telephone, where she met Bill, whom she married in 1962, May 19th. She retired from the Hampshire County Probate Court. Dorothy is survived by her husband, Bill, her son, Kurt and Carl, cousins, nieces, and nephews, and her son's children. The family will receive visitors at St. Patrick's Church on Saturday, May 9th, followed by a Mass at 11. The O'Brien Family Funeral Home in South Hadley has been entrusted with Dorothy Schenker's arrangements. For more information or condolences, please visit O'Brien, with an E, O-B-R-I-E-N, familyfh.com. And lastly, from Hamden, we have noticed that Marcia Ronzoni Lefort, L-E-F-O-R-T, 81, passed away on April 28th. Born in Springfield, she settled in Hamden with her husband Paul in 1965. A graduate of commerce, she started her career with the Western Massachusetts Farmers Exchange as a bookkeeper, moving on to accounting roles at Vincent's Steakhouse, Lester Halpern and Company PCs, and she did all of that while earning a bachelor's degree in accounting from Western New England. She was a longtime owner and operator of Qualified Business Systems. She leaves her son, Brian Lefort, and a daughter, Christina O'Connell, with a granddaughter. Services for Marcia Lefort, will be private. For more information or condolences, you may visit forestier.com. This completes today's obituaries. If you have any questions about them or any part of our program, please feel free to contact the station at area code 413-747-7337.
1: Okay.
0: Time now, about 9 minutes past the hour.
1: Mary Ellen, shorts.
0: Mary Ellen's chomping at the bit. You go, girl.
1: Springfield. Two men found shot in Six Corners. Two men were found suffering gunshot wounds Monday evening in the Six Corners neighborhood, according to police. One of the victims was seriously injured. Both have been brought to Bay State Medical Center for treatment, said Ryan Walsh, the police spokesman. Police responded to reports of a gunshot victim on Knox Street at about 6:40 p.m. When they arrived, they found the two injured men, he said. It is not clear where the shooting took place. The crime is being investigated by the police department's Detective Bureau under the direction of Captain Trent Duda, Walsh said. That was written by Jeanette DeForge. And in Holyoke, one suspect arrested, another at large in shooting. The man police say shot Robert Abreu last month is still at large, while another suspect has been charged in his murder. Delaney Rodriguez, 21, was arraigned in late April in Holyoke District Court on a murder charge. Police are searching for Daniel Medina, 22, who they say pulled the trigger on the gun in the deadly shooting. On April 18th, city police responded to a report of a shooting near 139 Sargent Street and found Abreu lying in the street. He was taken to Bay State Medical Center, where he was pronounced dead. Police say that Rodriguez and Medina lived at the 139 Sargent Street address in a building where Abreu's girlfriend also lived, according to a police report filed in Rodriguez's court case. There had been an ongoing dispute between the neighbors stemming from disturbances between Rodriguez and Medina in their home. City cameras captured the deadly April 18th incident, according to the police report. Before the shooting, Rodriguez and Abreu's girlfriend got into an argument at a park near their building. Rodriguez said she had something for them, according to the police report. Abreu then arrived at the Sargent Street building in a minivan, and police say that Rodriguez and Medina assaulted him in his car. When Abreu's girlfriend and another person tried to intervene, Rodriguez used a taser on them. Medina then shot Abreu in the neck, and then they both fled. Police ask anyone with tips on where Medina might be to contact state police assigned to the Hamden District Attorney's Office at 413-505-5993. Late last month, Rodriguez pleaded not guilty in Holyoke District Court. She is being held without the right to bail at the Western Mass Regional Women's Correctional Center in Chicopee. She is expected to be in court on May 22nd for a pretrial conference. Sargent Street has a history of violence. On the same street in 2023, a pregnant woman was shot while traveling through the intersection in a public bus and ended up losing her baby.
0: I did find an article about the war on page 8. So let's just see what's happening there. From Dubai, United Arab Emirates, U.S. fights to reopen the strait. Iran seeks to tighten grip. This is by Sam Schreck, Ben Finley, and Sam Metz, Associated Press. The United States military said it fired on Iranian forces and sank 6 small boats targeting civilian ships as it moved to reopen the Strait of Hormuz on Monday. The United Arab Emirates, a key American ally, said it had come under attack from Iran for the first time since a fragile ceasefire took hold in early April. The attacks appeared to be in response to U.S. President Donald Trump's latest efforts to reopen the strait, a critical waterway for global energy. The U.S. military said 2 American-flagged merchant ships had successfully transited the strait on Monday as part of a new initiative. And in world news, Russia declares a truce to prepare for celebration. This is by the Associated Press. Ukraine to honor truce beginning Wednesday. Russia's defense ministry declared a unilateral ceasefire in Ukraine for Friday and Saturday to mark the 81st anniversary of the defeat of Nazi Germany in World War II, but it threatened to strike back at Kyiv if it tries to disrupt the Victory Day festivities. Ukrainian President Volodymyr Zelensky, in response, said his country would observe a truce beginning at 12 a.m. on Wednesday and respond in kind to Russia's actions from that moment on. He did not put an end date on the truce. And according to a state report, Massachusetts' economy outpaced U.S. growth in quarter one. By the way, all of the markets were down. The only things up were oil and six-month T-bills and 30-year T-bonds. Amherst, Massachusetts economy grew at an annual rate of 3.2% in the first quarter of 2026, besting the 2% growth in U.S. gross domestic product in that same period. But employment, a key indicator, was stagnant, according to a report Monday from Mass Benchmarks at UMass Donahue Institute. Payroll employment barely increased in the first quarter, with a 0.3% annualized increase in Massachusetts and the same 0.3% increase in the U.S. as a whole. I don't remember what time I stopped. Quarter past or 17 minutes?
1: Ready?
0: Oh, I know, Mary Ellen. I think I'm going to save this article about colleges that have closed since 2014. Maybe we'll use it at some point.
1: Yeah, I saw
0: Maybe
1: it,
0: not. But okay, Mary Ellen, you want me to do Dear Abby?
1: Sure. If you'd like, Jean.
0: No, you don't. You always can't wait to do Dear Abby.
1: Dear Abby, I've been married to my husband for 10 years. We live in a house he already owned before I moved in with him. He wants to make renovations to the house to increase its value. He says the house will go to his four children, all adults, when he passes. My issue is he's asking me to pay for half of the renovations. To date, I have already paid in full for new windows, new doors, and blinds, and half the cost to renovate the two bathrooms. Now he's asking me to pay half of the kitchen renovation. I know I have to put my foot down because it feels like I'm funding his children's inheritance. He says I am being selfish and not working with him to make improvements to, in quotes, our home. What's your take on this, fair or not fair in Illinois? Dear fair or not, my take is that you are right. Save all the receipts for the improvements for which you have paid with the understanding in writing that upon his demise, you will be reimbursed for the monies you laid out to raise the value of the house. For guidance, discuss this with a lawyer. Okay, here's my take on it. First of all, you should have had this written before you married him.
0: Yeah, that's
1: get everything
0: true.
1: In writing.
0: Everything, yeah.
1: Okay. And you don't stipulate if you have children.
0: That's true. And I want to know how old she is, because, I mean, she might be close to kicking the bucket.
1: You might have.
0: Pardon my French. Or she could have a long time to go yet.
1: In which
0: case,
1: still gonna
0: I
1: stay
0: want
1: in
0: my
1: the
0: house,
1: house
0: to be nice.
1: Yeah. But if she, I mean, she's, I'm just being.
0: Practical.
1: Anti-feminist. But if she's going to be using the kitchen.
0: Yeah.
1: The renovations are going to benefit her.
0: That's right.
1: And maybe, I don't know, if she wanted the new windows, the new doors and blinds or whatever. Mm. We don't know this.
0: Right.
1: But speak to a lawyer.
0: Absolutely.
1: Okay. Dear Abby, I am in love with a married woman who loves me too.
0: Uh-oh.
1: Notice the adjective married.
0: Mm.
1: We met up. We meet up for awesome sex. She refuses to leave her husband out of a strong sense of responsibility. She says she's afraid that if she does, he will harm himself. She claims they are not having sex because he can't, even after trying many remedies. I am single and okay with our relationship. Is there something wrong with this?
0: Duh.
1: Meeting a need in Wisconsin? Well, need, if you have to ask. Dear meeting, if somewhere in the back of your mind you didn't have an inkling that something might be wrong with this, You wouldn't have written to me. I don't know for a fact that the woman's husband is impotent, and neither do you. While you may feel gallant for trying to step into the breach, I know you are being a naughty boy, and so do you. And so will her husband when he finds out. Oh, that, come on.
0: That's a ridiculous.
1: It's just Ron.
0: Yes.
1: She's married. I mean, she's, you're Ron too, the single man, but she's more Ron.
0: She's wronger.
1: She's wrong. She's not honoring her vows.
0: No.
1: Okay. We got her. And up at meeting a need in Wisconsin, Illinois. Uh-oh, here's one. I was going to say something, but I can't now because here's the next letter. Dear Abby, 6 months ago, my mother bought me a dress as a gift. My niece, who I'm helping and who is living with me, stole it from me.
0: Oh.
1: I let it go and didn't argue with her because I didn't want to ruin our relationship. My daughter recently gave me a gift card. The gift card is missing too, and I'm assuming that my niece took it. What should I do? Should I talk to my brother about it? Stolen from in Massachusetts.
0: Oh.
1: By all means, talk to your brother about it. And once you have done that, tell your niece she can no longer live with you because you know she took your dress and now a gift card is missing. Tell her you want both returned and to pack her bags because you are rolling up the welcome mat. Your niece has a problem and you should not be expected to solve it.
0: Shame on you, niece. Shame on you.
1: Why isn't the niece living with her father? We need to delve into this more.
0: Okay. All the horoscopes by Eugenia last. If today is your birthday, happy birthday to you. This is your advice, just for you, just for today. But you don't mind if some of the others listen as well, because, and I'm sorry, but I try to take advice too. But for your birthday, refuse to let anger take over when a shift in how you think and respond is what's necessary. Create a lifestyle that serves your needs. Go through proper channels and be bold and kind, and you'll win over those instrumental in reaching your objective. Rearranging your space will make your life easier. Strive for peace of mind. Self-improvement will be the pick-me-up you need to flourish. And I'm glad kind seems to be coming out. I'm seeing people wearing shirts that say to be kind. We should be a little bit kinder or a lot kinder than we already are. Makes people happy. And you too. If you're a Taurus, shift into high gear and take care of business, health, and legal matters that are time sensitive. How you handle responsibilities will not go unnoticed. For the Geminis, stick close to your people, the ones who understand and share your opinions, and you'll find hope and support. Be careful not to reveal too much personal information. Oh, that's good advice in this day and age. For the Cancers, refrain from wasting time and energy on people and situations you cannot control. Look inward and consider how you can best serve your needs. For the Leos, engage in an event or activity that challenges you physically, and you will gain strength and understanding of the intellectual challenges you encounter. If you're a Virgo, be aware of what's happening around you. An unexpected change can be beneficial if you're ready to act. A smile and a positive attitude and response will set the tone. If you're a Libra, when in doubt, sit still. Observe and reflect. Put greater emphasis on physical activity, eating habits, and use your intelligence to stabilize your financial situation. Mm-hmm. 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Mary Ellen?
1: Well, the almanac today is Tuesday, May 5th, the 125th day of 2026, and the 47th day of spring. Today's history. In 1809, Mary Keyes, that's K-I-E-S, became the first woman to receive a U.S. patent for a weaving technique. In 1862, the Mexican army halted the invading French army in the Battle of Puebla. This day would later be celebrated as the Cinco de Mayo holiday. In 1961, Alan Shepard became the first American to travel into outer space. Today's birthdays. Soren Kierkegaard, 1813 to 1855, the philosopher. Karl Marx, 1818 to 1883, a philosopher. Nellie Bly, 1864 to 1922, the journalist. Tyrone Power, 1914 to 1958, the actor. Michael Palin, born in 1943, is an actor-comedian. John Rhys Davies, 1944, is an actor. Brian Williams, 1959, is a TV journalist. Craig David, 1981, is a singer-songwriter. Henry Cavill, 1983, is an actor. Adele, 1988, is a singer-songwriter. Chris Brown, 1989, is a singer-songwriter. Now, today's fact. Composer Pietro Tchaikovsky was the guest conductor at the grand opening of New York's Carnegie Hall, then called the Music Hall, on this day in 1891. You ever gone to Carnegie Hall? I mean, I know you're a musician.
0: That's not where they have the Rockettes, is it?
1: No, that's Radio City Music Hall.
0: Yeah, you're right. No, I don't think
1: I haven't either. Today's sports. In 1973, Secretariat won the Kentucky Derby with a time of, this must be 1 minute 59 seconds, point 40. I don't, a record that still stands.
0: Wow.
1: Uh-huh. Did you see the movie, Secretariat? That was a good movie.
0: I did not, but you know what?
1: It's on TV all the time.
0: My father, my mother, and I went to Kentucky to visit someone my father had been in the service with years and years ago, and they have cemeteries for horses. Big, like, you know, marble horses on top of horse cemeteries. And they gigged frogs for us that morning. And so we got to eat frog's legs for dinner, a delicacy in Kentucky.
1: I
0: would have enjoyed it if I hadn't heard the story, I think.
1: I would just remember that restaurant, Chateau Provost.
0: Yes.
1: They served, it was a fancy fundraiser. Anyway, they had frog legs.
0: Oh. Well, anyway. Thank you so much.
1: I'm not finished.
0: Oh, I'm sorry.
1: I have a quote.
0: I'm sorry.
1: Today's quote, it belongs to the imperfection of everything human, that man can only attain his desire by passing through its opposite. And that's by Kierkegaard.
0: Are you finished now?
1: I'm finished. Cut me short.
0: I'm sorry, Mary Ellen. We can joke. We are friends for forever.
1: Forever.
0: Thank you so much for tuning in to Valley Eye Radio. Thanks to Liam, whom we saw riding his bike into the station. He rode on the street.
1: He's very echo conscious. We have to give him credit.
0: Yes, we do give him a lot of credit for a lot of things. Thanks to Mary Ellen And as I said, thank you to you out there for tuning into Valley Eye Radio. And Liam has plenty more good stuff for you, so please stay with us.
2: 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It's Tuesday, May 5th. 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Up next, we've got Martha with the Westfield News, followed by Sharon with the Daily Hampshire Gazette, and then rounding out the news this morning.

0: 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The material being read is the copyright property of the publications being read. Access to this program is solely for persons who cannot read the original printed version due to a visual impairment or other disability. By continuing to listen, you confirm that you have such a condition.
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3: Hello, it's Martha with the Westfield News for Tuesday, May 5, 2026. In front page news, candidates offer views on issues facing town. By Cliff Clark. Current Select Board member Diane Gale is running for a second three-year term on the board and is squaring off against former Select Board member Joseph Deedy. The election will be held on Tuesday, May 2. The Westfield News asked both candidates the same questions. Part one of the Q&A ran yesterday. Here is part two. Question. There seems to be a perception in town that the transfer station isn't being run as efficiently as possible. Do you agree with the perception, or do you think there are steps that could be taken to make it more efficient? Gale, I believe many of these perceptions are rooted in direct observations by our residents. While some observed actions may fall under allowable uses, there are clearly a number of abuses occurring. I have been told directly by some individuals how they use the transfer station, often in ways that do not align with the posted rules. There is a common misconception that the cost of a sticker covers the entire operation and justifies any type of disposal, legal or illegal. We are exploring low-cost radio frequency RF readers similar to EasyPass to monitor entry and use existing cameras for actual enforcement. Additionally, a resident recently suggested implementing a commercial rate for different types of entities, which would see them pay a higher rate for disposals than residents. I believe this is a suggestion that should be fully explored. Our goal must be to ensure the facility is used fairly and that the residents aren't subsidizing private enterprise. Deedy, I think if you look at anything in town, there is always room for improvement, and the transfer station is no different. That does not mean it is being poorly run. It means every department should always be looking for ways to operate smarter and more efficiently. New technology should also play a role in this. The transfer station has done a solid job with the resources it has had. That said, I do think there are practical steps we can explore. The sticker process is one example. There may be ways to improve convenience, hours, or how stickers are handled, but some of that would require discussions through the proper channels and negotiations where needed. My approach would be simple. Review operations honestly, talk with the people who do the job every day, listen to residents, and make common sense improvements where they help. Not every issue needs a dramatic overhaul. Sometimes it just needs better communication and guidance from all involved. Question. Do you support authorizing a bond of between $20 million and $40 million to repair the town's roads? Deedy, I do support the idea of bonding for roads because the reality is we are not going to pay as we go our way out of this backlog. We've seen it already. We chip away at a section of road, and then when we finally get to a stretch that really needs full reconstruction, the cost jumps quickly and eats up whatever we had planned for other projects. Right now, borrowing smaller amounts like we've done on top of Chapter 90 funding still comes with real cost. Roughly speaking, $1 million borrowed ends up costing around $140,000 a year when you factor in principal and interest. That adds up fast, and over time, it still comes out of the same taxpayer base. So yes,

0: I understand the argument for a larger planned bond in the $20 million range, because it would allow us to actually address roads in a meaningful, organized way, instead of constantly reacting year to year. That said, the hard truth is the math doesn't disappear. Whether it's spread over a bond or handled through annual budgets, it is still a commitment the town has to absorb. That's the part we have to be honest about. If we move forward with something like this, it has to come with a clear plan. What roads get done, what the timeline is, and how it fits into the overall tax picture without creating surprises later. So, I support the concept, but I also think it has to be paired with discipline elsewhere in the budget and full transparency to taxpayers about what it means long term. Gail, it depends on what the data tells us. We just finished an AI-assisted road study, and we need to see if those results align with our DPW's manual assessments. Once we have a clear long-term work schedule and incorporate the costing model, we have to do the math. Is it cheaper to bond the money now or pay as we go, allowing for inflation? I'm not in favor of a blank check without a data-backed multi-year plan that proves bonding is the cheapest way to get the work done. I will support whichever path is the most cost-effective for our taxpayers. Question: what is the biggest challenge facing the town right now? Gail: affordability. Rising property values doesn't equal cash in the pockets of our residents. We also have a housing gap. A lack of entry-level homes makes it difficult for young families to move here, which directly contributes to declining school enrollment, stressing the district budget. We face an internal conflict. Residents understandably want lower taxes, but are hesitant to accept small business and low-impact industry. Balancing our rural character desires with fiscal reality is a difficult job. We've reached the point where local belt tightening isn't enough. We need to get those formulas from Boston corrected so we can get our own tax money back to maintain our services and fix our roads without constantly asking our residents to dig deeper into their own pockets. Dee Dee, the biggest challenge facing the town right now is funding stability, especially what we're getting back from the state. Year after year, the pressure increases on the local side while state aid doesn't keep pace with the real costs we're carrying. Schools, insurance, special education, and basic town operations keep going up, and the local taxpayer ends up absorbing more of it. We're not alone in this. Most communities in Massachusetts are dealing with the same squeeze, but that doesn't make it any easier. At the same time, our population hasn't really grown, but the complexity and cost of what we're responsible for has. That gap is where the strain shows up. It forces harder conversations about priorities and sometimes about slowing down or pausing certain things we'd like to do. There are no easy answers here, and pretending there are just sets people up for frustration later. The only real path forward is facing it together, town, schools, and residents, being honest about the numbers and making decisions based on what we can realistically sustain, keeping the quality of life that the people of Southwick want and expect is most important. Question: is the town headed in the right direction? Dee Dee: I think the honest answer is yes, but not because everything is easy and not because every problem is solved. It's because people are still engaged, still working through tough issues, and still willing to have the hard conversations instead of avoiding them. We are dealing with real pressures right now: budget constraints, rising costs, state funding that doesn't always keep pace, and infrastructure that needs attention. None of that is simple, but the direction a town goes isn't defined by whether things are easy in the moment. It's defined by whether people keep showing up and doing the work. To me, it's a bit like not always seeing the full path ahead clearly, but still being responsible for taking the next right step in front of you. You don't need every answer at once. You just need enough honesty and teamwork to keep moving forward in a way that makes sense for the community. Gail: I believe the town's eyes are open and the challenges of our future are being recognized. However, to be headed in the right direction, we must be willing to adapt our old ways to stay clear of the edge. Change is never easy and often uncomfortable, but it is necessary. We are at a turning point where we must choose between the comfort of past habits and the data-driven, forward-thinking leadership required. I am confident that we are making that turn, but we must stay the course. And question, what other issues do you believe the town is facing and what would be your solutions? Gail, as previously mentioned, Southwick faces a lack of low-impact business growth and a shortage of suitable locations for it. I support the Planning Board's current comprehensive review of our zoning bylaws. A modernized zoning code will encourage smart business development and hopefully update residential requirements to allow for a greater variety of home types. This transition to denser, more cost-effective street infrastructure is vital for our long-term fiscal health. By refining our land use policies, we can grow our tax base while preserving the rural character that makes Southwick home. I am not here to serve a party or a particular circle, but to serve the entire community of Southwick. I care deeply about the concerns that are brought to our doors, and I promise to continue approaching every decision with an open mind, a fair assessment, and a commitment to viable solutions. Dee Dee, there are a few issues I think the town is dealing with right now, and they're all connected. First is trust and communication. I do think there's a feeling in town that things aren't always communicated clearly, and when that happens, people fill in the gaps themselves. That's not healthy for anyone, town hall, employees, or residents. If people don't feel informed or heard, it creates frustration on all sides. Rebuilding that trust has to be a priority, not with slogans, but with straightforward communication and consistency. Second is internal morale and structure. I've heard and seen the same concerns that employees mention sometimes feel guarded or unsure where they stand. Whether that perception is fully accurate or not, perception matters in a small town. People need to feel supported so they can do their jobs well without unnecessary tensions. That comes from leadership, clarity, and respect going both ways. We need to start working as a team. Third is growth, or really the lack of balanced growth. We're not a farming-only town anymore, and we're not a fully developed suburb either. We're somewhere in between. That means we have to be careful and selective. Smart growth, not anything aggressive, but growth that actually helps stabilize the tax base so the same pressure isn't always falling on homeowners. At the same time, we do have to be willing to say no when something doesn't make sense long-term. That's not negativity, that's responsibility. And underneath all of the budget reality, we're a town of about 9,500 people with housing needs that are greater than they've ever been before. At the end of the day, young families are finding it harder to afford to live in Southwick, and that's something we have to be honest about if we want to plan for the future. So the solution isn't one single fix. It's rebuilding trust through better communication, supporting employees so they can do their jobs effectively, being honest about what growth we want and can sustain, and making financial decisions based on what the town can actually afford, not what we wish we could afford. If there's a theme to all of it, it's this. This only works if all of us working together with the same facts and the same direction, not pulling in different ones. Community first. Continuing on the front page, no longer a pipe dream. Church organ getting repairs after 50 years in service, by Ben LeBlanc, special to the Republican, from Westfield. A historical mechanical pipe organ sitting atop the choir loft of the First Congregational Church of Westfield is getting needed repairs starting Wednesday in a bid to boost its longevity. Though the instrument has been remarkably problem-free since it was installed in 1976, the church decided to spruce it up in part to commemorate its 50th anniversary, said Alan Taylor, the choir director and longtime organist at the church located at 18 Broad Street. The physical structure will remain in place while some pipes are removed for cleaning and repairs and mechanical issues are fixed in a job that is expected to take 6 weeks, he said. The seven largest pipes are getting shipped to an organ builder in Vermont so that the toe or load-bearing part of each pipe can get reshaped after decades of wear. It has sort of hard to define majesty to it, Taylor said of the instrument. When you're listening to the organ, you have left your day-to-day life and embarked on something special. Some of the organ's nearly 2,000 pipes were salvaged from an organ built in the late 1800s by the Johnson & Son Organ Company, Taylor said. The firm operated out of Westfield before shuttering in 1898, according to an archived article written by Lincoln Park Presbyterian Church. C.B. Fisk, an organ maker in Gloucester, built the current organ in the 70s, he said. On a recent morning, Alan Taylor and Martha Roman led a reporter on a tour of the organ, a mechanical action monolith that towers above the balustrated choir loft at the far end of the church. Its cast metal pipes, some which measure 18 feet tall, gleaming in rows. Below the choir loft, an electric-powered bellows cycles compressed air through the organ as it's played. An airtight box sandwiched between the bellows and the organ chamber above it keeps that air under pressure. Depressing one of the organ's many keys opens a valve, which sends air whistling through a pipe, Taylor said. Taylor next showed off the organ chamber located inside the instrument, where several pipes stood exposed amid blonde wood paneling. Each pipe is made of lead and tin in equal parts and sounds a single note, he told the Republican. The organ has two keyboards and a pedal board, allowing for a multi-layered sound, Taylor said. Because the bellows continuously replaces the organ with compressed air, the instrument can hold a note indefinitely, he said. He demonstrated by setting a pencil on a key, mimicking a finger, and letting the organ blare. Organs are awesome at sustaining sound, he said. They go on full blast so long as you hold them. Stepping out onto the choir loft, Taylor donned a pair of organ shoes, what he described as tap dance shoes, sans the taps. Their long, fleece-bottom soles give organists added traction on the pedal board and allow them to bridge two notes that must be played simultaneously, he said. You can play in your stocking feet, but it's not very comfortable, he said. Taylor, who teaches part-time in the music departments of Westfield State University and Holyoke Community College, said churches are less likely to have organs because of changing worship styles and declining religious participation. The mainstream Protestant churches most likely to use organs are also atrophying, he said. The churches that are flourishing are not your mainstream Protestant churches like we are, he said. They're independent churches or they're evangelical. Taylor said he wanted to be an organist ever since hearing the instrument played while attending services at Christ Church Cathedral as a kid growing up in Springfield. When the low E was played, it made the building vibrate like mad, he said. When you played the low E, the chandeliers would shake. It was very soft, but it was like this low rumble, like nothing you've ever heard, he said, adding, the sound of the organ captivated me. Taylor played strains from Air and the classic Bride processional hornpipe, both composed by George Frideric Handel. He also played some measures of A Mighty Fortress Is Our God, a hymn penned by the former reformer Martin Luther in the 16th century. The organ, modeled after ones in use during Bach's time, sirened across the empty sanctuary. So we think it's worth spending money on it to keep it going, Taylor said afterward. And last on the front page, scam alert. Police issue warning after thefts totaling $75,000 by Cliff Clark from Westfield. In the last 3 weeks, scammers have stolen more than $75,000 from several city residents, leading the police department's financial crimes detective to issue another warning. It's getting out of control, said police detective Jason Williams about the sudden increase in scam reports. He said victims are mainly, but not always, reporting the incidents to police. Walk-in party is reporting that she has been the victim of a scam and she is out of money, was a recent entry in the incident log. Walk-in party reported she has been scammed out of $23,000, read another entry. A woman reported to me that she recently fell victim to a scam involving a leading global technology corporation. She stated that her computer received a message on it and that she needed to contact the company's support. She proceeded to do so and was then told that the Federal Trade Commission was involved for another matter and that she needed to pay a large sum of money in order to clear this up. The woman was instructed to purchase prepaid gift cards and then send them over the phone to the person. She did this, is another. And those are the only ones reported over 14 days, which Williams said is probably only a fraction of those committed. I bet there are a lot more victims out there, Williams said. The money stolen is probably in the millions of dollars each year. Williams, who's been investigating scams for over 7 years, said it was during the pandemic when scamming started to grow exponentially. It used to be that when someone lost $10,000, that was considered a large amount. We still see a lot more scams involving six figures now, he said. Williams said a supplier for a company in the city had its email compromised, and the scammer sent the company a bill for a purchase and used an account number where the bill was to be paid that wasn't legitimate. He said the company quickly determined what had happened, so it didn't lose any money, but the incident showed just how organized the scammers are. The growing use of AI is creating other ways to run a scam as well. Williams said there's a well-known scam that involves calling to say that a family member is in trouble and needs money to get out of jail. But that scam now has a new twist. AI can clone a person's voice when only recording a few words, Williams said. He said a woman had been targeted with a jail/bail scam, was called by a family member who said they needed to get cash right away to get released. The woman said she was absolutely certain the voice on the phone was a family member's, but it wasn't. After she had the money picked up by what is called a money mule, she called the family member to make sure they had been released from jail. The family member broke the news that they hadn't been in jail. When talking to investigators, Williams said the man told them he had gotten what he considered a phishing call only an hour or so before his family member was called. As is true with nearly all scam attempts, Williams said that if an offer is too good to be true, it almost certainly is. Also, he said people should immediately be wary of someone trying to force a quick decision about a proposal. They want you to act quickly to keep the victim from thinking rationally. They play on people's emotions, Williams said, adding scammers are savvy. These people come across as very confident, but remember, they are professional salesmen, he said. When asked if those victimized are primarily the elderly, Williams said young adults can be easy targets because of naivety, but they usually don't have the money scammers are looking for. But those who fall for the scams cut across socioeconomic lines. Williams said that he's worked with physicians who have been victimized. Scammers are also using Bitcoin ATMs that are often found in convenience stores to get their hands on stolen money. The victim may go to their bank and withdraw a large sum of money. While a teller can ask questions about a withdrawal, a bank must follow a customer's wish because it is their money. The scammer typically takes the money and deposits it in a Bitcoin account, usually into the scammer's electronic wallet, where it then disappears. However, Williams said that it is possible to trace Bitcoin movement across accounts. In one case he worked, a man lost almost $250,000 in a Bitcoin scam, but after tracing the Bitcoin, he was able to recoup nearly $100,000. But that was the exception, not the rule, he said. Usually the money is gone, which can be tough on the victim. When told they will probably never get their money back, he said, it doesn't seem to sink in. But when it does, there are tears, anger, and questions of how they might continue living the life they're used to with their life savings gone. It's hard to imagine the stress, Williams said. While scamming will never go away, he said that following a few tips can reduce the chance. If you get a phone call at all that sounds too good to be true, hang up, Williams said. If the scammer says they need you to buy gift cards to pay off something, don't do it. Williams said there is not one legitimate business or federal or state agency that accepts gift cards for payment. For computer scams, he said major tech companies will not ask for money. If there is an attempt, close the browser and shut down your computer. He said children of elderly parents should get access to their bank statements, not for writing checks or withdrawing money, but to monitor statements monthly and, if possible, use an app to monitor even more frequently. For more tips on how to avoid being scammed, Williams suggested visiting the department's Facebook page or facebook.com/Westfield Detective Bureau. I have three obituaries. Jeffrey Todd Robinziak, Sr. of Westfield was 69 when he passed away on April 28, 2026. He had worked at Gencote. He leaves behind his mother, Agnes, his children Jeff, Jessica, and Robert, his siblings Susan, Michael, and Sandra, and four grandchildren. Services will be private. Robert Thomas Parks of Westfield was 81 when he passed away on February 14, 2026. He was a Westfield High School graduate and served in the U.S. Army and had worked at Smith & Wesson and Titeflex. He leaves behind his sons Gary and Wayne and his stepdaughter Nikki, his brother John, his sister Joan Boylan, three grandchildren, and services will be private. And Ruth Cunningham Caban of Port St. Lucie, Florida, was 69 when she passed away on April 27, 2026. She had worked at EBSCO Subscription Services. She leaves behind her husband Mariano, her son Casey, her brother Mark, her sister Amy Porter, and Lori, and services will be private. From the sports scoreboard and baseball, Terriers slipped past Westfield High School, West Springfield 3, Westfield 2. Also in baseball, Tigers chase Vikings, Westfield Technical Academy 16, Smith Vocational 5 in 5 innings. In boys lacrosse, Falcons down Bombers, Minichog 17, Westfield 6. In girls lacrosse, Bombers come up short, Wakana 13, Westfield 5. In boys volleyball, Rams fall in 4, East Long Meadow 3, Southwick 1. Also in boys volleyball, Bombers sweep, Westfield 3, Minichog 0. In softball, late surge lifts Bombers, Westfield 9, East Long Meadow 8. And in girls tennis, Saints Silent Eagles, St. Mary's 5, Mount Everett 0. And our hints from Heloise. Sniffing out solution to avoid odors from trash. Dear Heloise, trash cans to develop odors even after you empty them, but a quick step keeps smells under control. Sprinkle a thin layer of baking soda at the bottom of the can before adding a new bag. The baking soda absorbs odors. After noticing lingering smells, I added this to my routine and it made a noticeable difference right away. For extra freshness, wipe the inside of the can occasionally with a mild cleaner. Mark in Columbus, Ohio. Foggy mirrors. Dear Heloise, foggy bathroom mirrors can slow your morning routine, so here's a trick to keep them clear. Rub a small amount of shaving cream onto the mirror, then wipe it off with a clean cloth, which leaves behind a thin layer that prevents fog from forming. I was tired of wiping the mirror after every shower. Now it stays clear long enough to get ready without interruptions. I repeat the process every few days. From Dana in Hartford, Connecticut. Keep herbs fresh. Dear Heloise, fresh herbs can wilt quickly if they sit in the fridge for too long. I started treating them like flowers, and it made a big difference. I trim the stems slightly and place the herbs in a glass with water. I cover it loosely with a plastic bag and store it in the refrigerator. The herbs stay hydrated and fresh longer. Change the water every couple of days to keep things clean. Some herbs like basil do better at room temperature, so adjust as needed. It's a simple way to stretch your grocery budget and keep meals tasting fresh. From Paula and Savannah, Georgia. And loosen lids. Dear Heloise, stubborn jar lids can be frustrating, especially when nothing seems to work, but a quick tap usually does the trick. Gently tap the edge of the lid against the counter to break the seal, then twist it open. You can also run the lid under warm water for a few seconds to help it expand. I started doing this after struggling with a jar of pasta sauce that refused to budge. Now I don't waste time wrestling with lids. A better grip from a rubber band can also help if needed. This simple approach saves effort and avoids the risk of spills. From Kevin in Des Moines, Iowa. And thinking ahead. Dear Heloise, I purchase 2 half-gallons of milk and freeze one. This saves me the trouble of going to the grocery store when I'm out of milk for my coffee, especially when it's all I need from the store. From Beth in California. And that is the Westfield News for Tuesday, May 5, 2026. This has been Martha. 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
2: 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I read every Wednesday morning. 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
4: Hello, everyone, and welcome. This is Sharon, and today I'll be reading from the Daily Hampshire Gazette for Tuesday, May 5th, 2026. Let's begin by checking out the Hampshire County 6-day weather forecast. For today, a high of 82, mostly sunny, windy, and warmer, with winds from the south-southwest at 10 to 20 miles per hour. For tonight, a low of 56, cloudy with winds from the south at 7 to 14 miles per hour. Wednesday, a high of 66, a low of 50, breezy with rain and cooler with winds from the southwest at 8 to 16 miles per hour. Thursday, a high of 63, a low of 41, cloudy, rain mainly later, and breezy with winds from the south at 10 to 20 miles per hour. Friday, a high of 59, a low of 37, windy with partial sunshine and winds from the west-northwest at 10 to 20 miles per hour. For our weekend on Saturday, a high of 56, a low of 41, an a.m. shower, then a little rain, with winds from the southwest at 4 to 8 miles per hour. And wrapping it up on Sunday, a high of 60, a low of 43, a couple of morning showers with winds from the northwest at 7 to 14 miles per hour. And let's turn to our front page stories for today. Our first story out of Amherst, Hampshire alums charting a worthy path. Group, including students and faculty, rally to raise $10 million to save the institution. By Scott Merzbach, staff writer. Before trustees for Hampshire College can next meet on May 16th, a group made up of alumni, students, faculty, and others is aiming to be on the way to collecting $10 million in pledges to identify a community-directed path forward for the institution. Organizers for Hampshire Next recently launched a website, hampshirenext.org, that describes the solicitations being made as a way to keep the mission alive, preserve the land, and chart a sustainable path worthy of our history of radical reinvention and innovative education. The Hampshire College community has always embraced a fundamentally transformative approach to solving problems and addressing systemic challenges we face, said Danny Slaba, a Hampshire College graduate who studied there from 2005 to 2009. This is an opportunity to retain that for and forward that mission. Slaba adds that the mission may evolve and shift, but the campaign is about retaining the community and place that has transformed so many lives. Hampshire Next began just hours after President Jennifer Chrysler's letter to the college community Wednesday, April 29th, stating that trustees intend to expedite the sale of the nearly 900 acres it owns between Amherst and Hadley to pay back what is owed to financial institutions and other lenders. The college on April 14th first announced it would be closing at the end of 2026, following a so-called teach-out that would extend through the fall with minimal staffing. So far, the Hampshire Next campaign has cleared almost $800,000 in pledges from 582 individuals. Slava, who lives in Denver, observes that those involved make their homes across the United States and even in Australia. According to its website, the strategy is to offer the pledged funds to Hampshire College as a conditional, restricted gift, accepted only if the board triggers governance changes, agrees to a planning period, and uses the funds to pay off the debt. If that path is blocked, the same pledged capital positions a successor entity to take over the 800 acres on mission-aligned terms, the organizers wrote. Another organizer is Rachel Creamers, who points to the United States being at an inflection point when determining the value of higher education. Liberal arts colleges around the U.S. are closing down at an alarming rate. Students are faced with sky-high tuition payments, and the job market for what was once considered safe majors is facing an astronomical wave of layoffs, Creamers said. So, instead of listening to and helplessly watching another doom and gloom story unfold, a story about something that was genuinely good for the world, a place that excels at teaching critical thinking and thoughtful disruptions, get sold off and stripped for parts to the highest bidder, we want folks to join us in changing the narrative. Creamers sees the possibility for creating a new educational model, one that meets the moment and the needs of the next generation. So let's do something a little fun, a little outrageous, a little crazy, Creamers said. Let's do something a little Hampshire. Let's buy the school. Bera Dunau, who is also a Hampshire graduate, said the coalition is focused on moving forward with Hampshire's mission of education, social justice, and self-direction, with a focus on sustainability. The big vision is we really want the future of Hampshire's mission to be guided by the Hampshire community, in line with its values and vision and the great things the college has given to the Pioneer Valley and beyond, Dunau said. Hampshire Next is trying to address the debt so there can be a community process to move forward and identify what can happen on the campus, such as possibly being laboratory space for research, a trade school in partnership with labor unions, or providing opportunities from an indigenous tribe. But none of this is possible without first clearing the debt, Dunau said. Slabaugh highlighted two additional objectives. First, addressing the massive unexpected layoffs of faculty and staff who lack severance packages by creating a path to rehire them through a reimagined Hampshire Second. Second, to steward the endowment and fundraising efforts and to maintain the existing anti-racism culture. This stewardship aims to ensure resources continue supporting the students most impacted by the closure, particularly those whose financial aid tied up, such as those in the James Baldwin Scholar Program. Hampshire Next can bring in cash for operations and reimbursements to meet the moment and financial stability. Our goal is to be able to show this is a viable option to encourage trustees to pause before selling the campus, Slabaugh said. While those working on Hampshire Next acknowledge the challenges of fewer college-age students, federal student loan caps, and demographic shifts, the harsh political, social, technological, and environmental realities today require more places like Hampshire, not fewer. Hampshire Next describes itself as an independent volunteer coalition organized by alumni, students, faculty, staff, parents, Amherst neighbors, and community members. Our next story is out of Northampton. Woman dies after fall from balcony, by Anthony Camilleri, staff writer. A 32-year-old woman died after falling from a Northampton Housing Authority building early Monday morning. Police and fire rescue responded to reports that a woman had fallen from a sixth-floor balcony at the NHA's McDonald House, located at 49 Old South Street, at approximately 12:45 a.m. Monday, Northampton Police Captain Corey Robinson said. Upon arrival, officers located an unresponsive female on the ground, Robinson said. Officers, along with Northampton Fire Rescue and paramedics, immediately provided life-saving measures. However, those efforts were unsuccessful. Robinson said the woman was pronounced dead on the scene and said that she was not a resident of the housing complex. This incident is being investigated by Northampton Police as well as the State Police Detectives Unit assigned to the Northwestern District Attorney's Office and the State Police Crime Scene Services Unit. Our next front page story is out of New Salem, out of the Quabbin Reservoir. Crashed plane recovered from water, by Paul Franz, staff writer. Crews convened at the Joseph P. O'Loughlin Pond on Sunday to recover a small plane that had crashed into the water on Friday night. Petersham resident Jason Scott, who described himself as a family friend of the plane's pilot, New Salem resident Jeff Lett, said his friend was experiencing engine trouble and was attempting to return to the Orange Municipal Airport at the time of the crash, which was called in by a witness at 7:40 p.m. on Friday. The Joseph P. O'Loughlin Pond, where the plane crashed, lies within the Quabbin watershed between Route 122 and the main reservoir and is separated by a regulating dam. New Salem Fire Chief Matt O'Donnell said in a statement on Friday that when firefighters responded to the reported crash, they confirmed there was an adult man in the water near Fishing Area 2 off of Route 122 on Regulating Dam Road. Firefighters maintained voice and visual contact with the man, who was identified as the plane's pilot. The first responding state trooper was equipped with a personal flotation device and a tether line. The trooper was able to rescue the pilot, who was taken back to shore and transported by an Orange Fire Department ambulance to the Orange Municipal Airport. From there, he was airlifted to UMass Memorial Medical Center in Worcester. According to Scott, Lett is recovering from facial injuries. He was the sole occupant. The Federal Aviation Administration's Aircraft Inquiry Database confirms that the plane, with tail number N8618H, is registered to Jefferson Lett of New Salem. To remove the plane on Sunday, Springfield, Tennessee-based AMF Aviation LLC's aircraft recovery team attached a harness to the submerged 1947 Navion single-engine, four-seat aircraft that was manufactured by North American Aviator. A helicopter was then used to hoist the aircraft out of the water and carry it a short distance to the parking lot at Gate 31, where representatives of the FAA were on hand. O'Donnell said on Sunday that there haven't been any reports of fuel sheen on the surface of the pond, which feeds directly into the Quabbin over the regulating dam. The Department of Conservation and Recreation, or DCR, supplied the recovery crews with boats to use to reduce the chance of water supply contamination. The Massachusetts Water Resource Authority confirmed on Sunday that no fuel from the plane was spilled during the removal process and no sheen has been observed on the water. Water quality sampling was also completed and showed no contamination downstream or within the Joseph P. O'Loughlin Pond. This is not the first time there's been a crash into the Quabbin Reservoir watershed. According to the National Transportation Safety Board's database, the pilot of a Cessna was killed and the passenger was severely injured after crashing into the reservoir in December 1997. Additional crashes occurred in 1983, 1977, and 1969, none of which involved fatalities. And moving on to our next story, out of East Hampton, city may sell town lodging house. two buyers emerged for 54-acre Oliver Street site as residents raised concerns over transparency and future use. By Sam Furland, staff writer. The city is again moving to address the vacant 54-acre Oliver Street town lodging house, with officials now aiming to sell the historic property as two potential buyers emerge. The city council discussed the site at an April meeting, where several residents voiced concerns with the disposal process and urged the city to prioritize the needs of East Hampton citizens. The property, located at 75 Oliver Street, previously housed people without homes, transient and low-income individuals for more than 130 years before it was vacated in April 2022. I appreciate that so many people have come forward, Councillor Amanda Newton said at the meeting. There are a lot of valid arguments about how this is so special to our city. The council was reviewing a resolution that would declare the property a surplus. If passed, this would lead to the city finalizing a request for proposals for buyers. Ultimately, the public hearing was put on pause until the council's Wednesday, May 6 meeting. The city council stated they hosted the hearing specifically to gather resident input. Several residents argued that the property's deed grants East Hampton citizens authority over its future, and many expressed frustration over a perceived lack of transparency regarding the disposal process. I'm here today to ask each of you to consider the cost to East Hampton citizens as the town farm is considered for disposal, said resident Elodie Chicoin. I also ask that you consider a proposal put together by myself and Chicoin Family Farm. The property deed includes three restrictions, making it difficult to develop. These include a historic preservation and an affordable housing requirement on the building, as well as an agricultural preservation on the land. The property previously drew interest from housing nonprofit Valley Community Development Corporation, which withdrew its plans. While the request for proposal has not been released, Chicoin said their proposal would meet the deed restrictions by transforming the lodging house into a homestead, which would maintain the hay fields and turn the property into an education center where vulnerable members of the community could live and learn about agriculture. The two potential buyers that have emerged to date include the Chicoin Family Farm, which is located just up the street from the property, and the national nonprofit Farmer Veteran Coalition in collaboration with Renewal Initiatives based in Springfield. Lawrence Roan, program manager of the Farmer Veteran Coalition, told the Gazette that the coalition received a phone call from a neighbor of the lodging house in June 2024, hoping that the national nonprofit could restore it. Roan declined to share who the resident is, wanting to respect their anonymity. According to the Farmer Veteran Coalition's website, the nonprofit is the largest in the nation supporting veterans, and Roan said the property is a good match for its work and mission, ideal for the coalition's holistic, impactful veteran engagement, or HIVE, program. He said the HIVE program has been successful in other communities and has three main focuses: improve the wellness of the individuals, help engage them in the community, and help teach valuable skills in agriculture that could lead to careers. We want to provide a setting in which these individuals can begin to heal and fortify themselves in their transition. That's the HIVE, and it is a solution, Roan said. When I heard about the town lodging property, I said, wow, this could work. Heather Tackle, Executive Director of Renewal Initiatives, said ultimately the two organizations want what the community feels is best for it, but have heard support from residents. Roan said the coalition and partner Renewal Initiatives will be in East Hampton engaging with the community, attending specifically during Memorial Day weekend. I think it's fair to say that our proposal caters to the property and those three restrictions, Tackle said. Farmer Veteran Coalition could make a great solution and fit for the constraints of this property. Many residents voiced support at the meeting for the Chacon family, who they said have been maintaining the lodging house hayfields for more than a century and deserve a say in what happens to the land. The Chacons have been maintaining that field forever, for 100 years at least, said resident Avery LaValle. They deserve the right to not only continue to hay that field, but they should have the right to perhaps own the field and lease it back to whoever wants to use it. Elodie spoke alongside her father, Bill Chacon, who has been maintaining 15 acres of the hay fields at the lodging house's properties through a lease agreement with the city of East Hampton. Bill Chacon harvests the hay, a portion of his crop, to help feed the farm's cattle. City Procurement Officer Michael Owens said he has met with Bill Chacon and confirmed he can continue haying the fields until or if the property is sold. He added that the city is not considering any proposals at this time. However, the city declined to renew the lease earlier this year, putting the farm's sustainability in question, Elodie Chacon said. She noted it was concerning that the city did not contact the Chacons about the action at the property until notifying them that the lease would not be renewed. We run a 100% grass-fed beef farm, and my father produces hay on those fields all summer, Elodie Chacon told the Gazette. It's an integral part of our grazing plan and regenerative agricultural plan. And in some national news, in the media, WKRP lives in Cincinnati and not just in syndication. Fictional radio station, Fictional No More, in Ohio, Kentucky, by the Associated Press, out of Cincinnati. Cincinnati WKRP isn't dead as of Monday. It's living on the air in Cincinnati. The call letters from the fictional radio station featured in a CBS sitcom were adopted in time for Monday's morning drive, and co-owner Jeff Zeisman described listeners as stoked. Our phones have been mobbed this morning, as I'm sure you can imagine, Zeisman said. Three stations in Cincinnati, Northern Kentucky, and Dayton, Ohio, simulcast the station's programming, and listeners are now hearing them all identified as WKRP. They will continue to follow the adult hits format, music from the 60s to the 80s, with an emphasis on the 1970s they've had under the Oasis brand. The owners obtained the call letters by making a donation to a North Carolina nonprofit whose low-power radio station had them since 2014. Zeisman said a full-power station like his can use the same call letters because WKRP LP in Raleigh is considered a separate class of station under federal regulations. He said the nonprofit donation wasn't a direct purchase of the call letters. It was a purchase of the right to apply to the FCC for the call letters with the North Carolina group's cooperation. The show WKRP in Cincinnati ran from 1978 to 1982 and starred Lonnie Anderson, Howard Hessman, Tim Reed, and Richard Sanders as bumbling newsman Les Nessman. Sanders provided a very Nessman-like comment by email, with the actor saying, "I have spoken with Les Nessman regarding the resurrection of WKRP in Cincinnati. After the failure of his dream to replace Walter Cronkite on the CBS Evening News, he is hopeful that he can resume his duties as the news, sports, weather, traffic, and farm report director of WKRP. I think we can all hope that WKRP will return to the airwaves with more music and less Nessman," Sanders said, echoing a running joke on the comedy series. Good luck to them. And in world news out in the Middle East, the UAE, Iran resumes attacks on shipping. U.S. sinks six boats in Strait of Hormuz, by Adam Schreck, Ben Finley, and Sam Metz of the Associated Press, out of Dubai, United Arab Emirates. The U.S. military said it battled Iranian forces and sank six small boats as it moved to reopen the Strait of Hormuz on Monday. The United Arab Emirates, a key American ally, said it had come under attack from Iran for the first time since a fragile ceasefire took hold in early April. The attacks appear to be in response to U.S. President Donald Trump's latest efforts to reopen the strait, a critical waterway for global energy. The U.S. military said two American-flagged merchant ships had successfully transited the strait on Monday as part of a new initiative. The UAE Defense Ministry said Iran had launched four cruise missiles, with three shot down and one falling into the sea. Authorities in the eastern emirate of Fujairah said an Iranian drone sparked a fire at a key oil facility, wounding three Indian nationals. The British military reported two cargo vessels ablaze off the UAE. Breaking Iran's chokehold on the strait would ease global economic concerns and deny Tehran a major source of leverage. But such efforts also risk reigniting the full-scale fighting that erupted when the U.S. and Israel first attacked Iran on February 28, prompting it to close the strait. Reports of new attacks raise doubts as to whether shipping companies and their insurers would take such a risk, given that Iran has fired on ships in the waterway and vowed to keep doing so. Iran has said the new U.S. effort is a violation of the fragile ceasefire that has held for more than 3 weeks. U.S. says it has reopened a lane through the strait. Iran's effective closure of the strait, which runs between Iran and Oman, has caused a spike in worldwide fuel prices and rattled the global economy. The U.S.-led Joint Maritime Information Center had advised ships Monday to cross the strait in Oman's waters, saying it had set up an enhanced security area. Admiral Brad Cooper, commander of U.S. Central Command, told reporters that American forces have successfully opened a passage through the strait that is free of Iranian mines. He said Iran launched multiple cruise missiles, drones, and small boats at civilian ships under the U.S. military's protection. U.S. military helicopters sank six of the small boats, Cooper said, adding that each and every threat had been defeated. The U.S. commanders who are on the scene have all the authority necessary to defend their unit and to defend commercial shipping, as we saw and demonstrated earlier today, Cooper said. Trump had warned Sunday that Iranian efforts to halt passage through the strait will unfortunately have to be dealt with forcefully. Iran's state-run IRNA news agency called the effort part of Trump's delirium. Missile alerts in UAE for first time since ceasefire began. The UAE condemned what it called renewed treacherous Iranian aggression and called for an immediate halt to the attacks. Four missile alerts were issued Monday urging UAE residents to find shelter, the first such alert since the ceasefire began nearly a month ago. Commercial planes bound for the UAE, home to the global travel hubs of Dubai and Abu Dhabi, turned around midair. The extent of the attack on Fujairah was unclear, but it is the terminus of a pipeline the UAE has used to avoid shipping some of its oil through the strait. The emirate on the Gulf of Oman is home to extensive oil storage facilities and is the UAE's main sea access outside the strait. These attacks represent a dangerous escalation and an unacceptable violation, the UAE's foreign ministry said in a statement on X. Iran stands firm on its grip of the strait. Iran's military command has warned that ships passing through the strait must coordinate with them. We warn that any foreign military force, especially the aggressive U.S. military, that intends to approach or enter the Strait of Hormuz will be targeted, Major General Ali Abdullaha told state broadcaster IRIB. The South Korean government said an explosion and fire had broken out aboard a South Korean-operated ship anchored in the strait off the UAE. No injuries were reported. It was not immediately known if the vessel was one of the burning ships reported by the British military's United Kingdom Maritime Trade Operations Center. And now turning to page 2, our first story is out of Washington of the Supreme Court. Mifepristone access is restored. Ruling from Louisiana court blocked in signed order by Mark Sherman and Jeff Mulvihill of the Associated Press. The Supreme Court on Monday restored broad access

0: 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The material being read is the copyright property of the publications being read. Access to this program is solely for persons who cannot read the original printed version due to a visual impairment or other disability. By continuing to listen, you confirm that you have such a condition.
1: The of Massachusetts Amherst will lead the presentation on Thursday, May 7 at 7 p.m. at the Charlemont Federated Church, located at 175 Main Street, Route 2. A Zoom link for the talk is also available at tinyurl.com/Charlemont Forum Bradley. Bradley will discuss the rise of invasive plant species and the steps that homeowners who unknowingly plant non-native or invasive species can take to mitigate the impact on the ecosystem. She will also speak about how to navigate the impact that climate change has had on the ability of native plant species to survive in their home ecosystem, and how gardeners can potentially improve the likelihood of these species' survival in the future. Think about what we're planting in our garden and how we can get better stewards of ecosystems based on what we're putting in our gardens. That is really the focus of what I'm going to talk about on Thursday, Bradley said. It's tricky with invasive species because most invasive plants are introduced as garden ornamentals, and it takes a long time for us to figure out that a species is invasive. Bradley said that historically, the most obvious invasive species in the region of western and central Massachusetts is bittersweet, which is a vine that is native to China, Korea, and Japan. It was introduced to the United States in the late 19th century and gained popularity as a garden ornamental in the mid-20th century, according to Bradley. If you're driving along the highway right now or driving along the rivers, you look up at the trees, you end up seeing just a drapery of vines hanging off them, Bradley said. Bittersweet is one that was deliberately introduced as an ornamental vine. People have made wreaths out of them, still make wreaths out of them. It was very popular in the 60s, 70s, and 80s. Bradley received her master's degree and doctorate from Brown University, where she studied geological science. Her background is in geography, and her research is focused on spatial analysis. Geographers think a lot about the area in which invasive species are thriving and the climate they exist in, Bradley said, and that information can help researchers learn more about the climate tolerance of a specific species. One thing that homeowners can do to combat the growth of invasive species is to plant native species in their gardens, she said. Bradley leads the Northeast Regional Invasive Species and Climate Change Management Network, and she said the organization introduced a website with a tool called Climate Smart Plant Selection. The tool allows people to enter their state, their desired site, and the plant characteristics. The tool will then recommend a plant that is both available and a best match for the criteria entered. It will also give a match score from 0% to 100%, with the better matches having a higher percent. We've put a bunch of time into developing a database and a web tool for homeowners and gardeners to identify native plants that are likely to persist with climate change, she said, and that we know from other surveys are actually available in the ornamental plant trade. Bradley is the first speaker announced in this year's Charlemont Forum Speaker Series. These lectures and presentations have been taking place since 2010. Next, event to share work of Open Space Task Force. Presentation set for Tuesday, May 19. Staff report. Greenfield. The Sustainable Greenfield Implementation Committee will host a community engagement event on Tuesday, May 19, offering residents an opportunity

0: to learn about master plan updates and the work of the committee's Open Space Task Force. The event will open with a presentation by Planning Director Ella Wise and George Slumsies, who serves on the Planning Board and the Sustainable Greenfield Implementation Committee, focusing on updates to two chapters of the Master Plan and progress the city has made since the Master Plan was developed more than 10 years ago. Residents will also have a chance to provide input on the work of the Open Space Task Force, which was established 2 years ago as a subcommittee of the Sustainable Greenfield Implementation Committee, with volunteer representatives from the SGIC, the Conservation Commission, the Recreation Commission, and other city residents. After an initial period of internal groundwork, the task force is ready to present its work to the broader community. We've been doing important work behind the scenes, and now we want to hear from the community. Jonah Keene, a member of the Sustainable Greenfield Implementation Committee and chair of the Open Space Task Force, said in a statement, "This is a great opportunity for residents to engage in the process." The presentation will be followed by interactive stations where attendees can review materials, learn how to get involved, and provide feedback on three priority areas. Conservation mapping. The task force has been developing maps to identify and prioritize land in Greenfield for conservation, helping guide future decisions about which areas matter most to protect. Nature trail stewardship. The task force has been working with the Recreation Commission and Conservation Commission to support the maintenance and improvement of Greenfield's network of nature trails. Pollinator plan implementation. The task force is helping advance Greenfield's pollinator plan, which aims to support habitat for bees, butterflies, and other pollinators across the city. Community feedback gathered at the event will directly inform the task force's priorities and recommendations going forward. The free event will be held at the John Zahn Community Center. Refreshments, including pizza, will begin at 5:30 p.m., and the presentation will start at 6 p.m. Next, North County Notebook, May 5th, 2026. Wendell Author to speak at Warwick Free Public Library. The Warwick Free Public Library will host a free author talk with Wendell resident Kathy Ann Becker on Tuesday, May 5th at 7 p.m. Becker is the author of Silencing the Women, The Witch Trials of Mary Bliss Parsons, detailing the true story of a 17th century Puritan woman who was too beautiful, too rich, and too outspoken for her times. Becker is a Parsons descendant. The book explores how fear, gendered politics, and theology, mixed with governance, justice, and gossip, helped to create a culture of blame targeting, social tension, and the silencing of votes. The library is located at 4 Hotel Road in the center of town, just off Route 78. Parking is available in front of the library and across the street at Town Hall. Mount Grace hike set for Saturday. Warwick. The community is invited to the 25th annual Ned Green Scholarship Fund hike up Mount Grace on Saturday, May 9, from 10 a.m. to noon. Participants are advised to meet at the Oscar Olson Field off of Route 78, Warwick. Hikers will receive a free book, Cutting a Bond with the Long Trail, in appreciation of hiking. Hikers are encouraged to bring water, a snack, and insect repellent. The event will be canceled if there is inclement weather. Next, Thomas Aquinas College announces commencement speaker, Northfield. Thomas Aquinas College has announced that the spring commencement speaker will be Gavin Ashenden, a former chaplain to Queen Elizabeth II author, and theologian. Ashenden originally discerned a vocation to the Anglican priesthood while earning his law degree at Bristol University. He was ordained to the Church of England in 1980 and served as a parish priest in and about London. In the early days of his priesthood, he helped smuggle Bibles, works of theology, and medicine into the Soviet Union and Czechoslovakia to aid underground Christians. Ashenden studied psychology of religion at the Jesuit Heythrop College and completed a doctorate on Charles Williams' life and work. Following his education, he served as a senior lecturer and chaplain at the University of Sussex for 23 years. From 2008 to 2012, he presented a weekly faith and ethics program for the BBC's radio and podcast shows. In 2008, Queen Elizabeth II appointed Ashenden to her College of Chaplains, a station he later resigned from after criticizing a Scottish cathedral for hosting a service featuring a reading from the Quran that denied the divinity of Christ. For the next 2 years, he served as a missionary bishop in the Christian Episcopal Church, a traditionalist Anglican offshoot. He formally entered the Roman Catholic Church on December 22, 2019. He is currently associate editor for the Catholic Herald and runs two YouTube channels, Ashenden Scripted and Catholic Unscripted, commenting on aspects of the Catholic faith and the Christian Church. Accompanying Ashenden on commencement day will be the Reverend Andrew Bolgard, who will serve as the principal celebrant and homilist at the Baccalaureate Mass. Andrew is Vocations Director of the Franciscans of the Poor Christ. Both men have taken a countercultural stance in the world, as every Thomas Aquinas College alumnus must. Friar Andrew, in his profound adherence to the Franciscan way of life, Dr. Ashenden, in his valiant devotion to speaking the truths of our faith to a culture that denies them, Thomas Aquinas College President Paul O'Reilly said in a statement, "They have much wisdom to offer our graduates, who must face their future with Christian strength and zeal to share Christ's teachings." Next, Girl Scouts solve mock crime at Fiddleheads Gallery. Northfield. Seven Girl Scouts from Troop 64980, who live in Greenfield, Berniston, Northfield, and Montague, recently participated in a forensic science program at Fiddleheads Gallery. The program was designed to help them earn a special agent badge. The young detectives were presented with a simulated crime scene involving a breaking and entering incident that resulted in an art heist. The girls listened to a witness account from gallery owner Deb Putnam, who described what she saw when she opened the venue, including an open back door, a broken frame, and a weird odor. The scouts scoured the area inside and the area surrounding the door looking for evidence. Among several clues, they found a key, broken eyeglasses, a hair scrunchie, and pieces of a broken picture frame. The girls then participated in several print and impression testing exercises, including fingerprinting, print lifting from objects, lip printing, shoe impressions, and tool marks. They ended their investigation by examining human and animal hairs. The thief was ultimately determined to be Putnam, hence the dropped key and lack of door damage, plus misleading witness answers. They had an amazing, informative experience, Tara Stone, a volunteer Girl Scout parent, said in a statement. We're going to move on to obituaries. We have two obits and two death notices. Shelburne, John F. Manning passed away on April 15, 2026, at Cooley Dickinson Hospital in Northampton, Massachusetts, after a brave battle with cancer. He was 72. John was born in Port Chester, New York. He is survived by his three daughters, Eliza Hanna, Caitlin Manning, and Bailey Manning, a granddaughter, Genevieve Hanna, a bonus grandson, Jeremiah Erho, his sons-in-laws, Ted Hanna and Jared Erho, and his three siblings. Interment will be at the convenience of the family in Arms Cemetery in Shelburne Falls. A celebration of life will be held on Saturday, May 30th from 12 to 3 p.m. at 125 Reynolds Road, Shelburne. Carolyn L. Booth, May 20th, 1929 to April 13, 2026. Carolyn and her husband, Alan, leave behind two sons, James and Jeffrey. They leave behind four grandchildren, Jessica, Jody, Joel, and Joshua. Anne Marie Waldsmith, Coleraine. Anne Marie A. Waldsmith, age 42, passed Saturday, May 2nd. A full obituary will be published in an upcoming edition of the Greenfield Recorder. Arrangements are under the direction of the Johnson Funeral Home, Shelburne Falls, and were incomplete at press time. Shelburne Falls, Mary G. Lane, age 95, passed Friday, March 6. A celebration of Mary's long and beautiful life will be held from 10 a.m. to noon on Saturday, May 9 at Shelburne Buckland Community Center at 53 Main Street, Shelburne Falls. Food and Farms is next. Delighting in a pot full of nostalgia, Dal Recipes stirs long-lost memories of New Delhi. This was written by Tinky Weisblatt. My family lived in India when I was a teenager. My father consulted at the University of Delhi. My mother, Jan, taught French at the International School in New Delhi, and I attended that international school. It was an odd time for Americans in New Delhi. India and Pakistan were at war, as they often are, and the United States generally supported Pakistan rather than India. Nevertheless, we had lots of Indian friends, artists, musicians, educators, and civil servants. They didn't blame us for our government's policies. My mother must have had friends in the American embassy as well, because at one point, someone from the embassy asked her to take care of a young American woman, I'll call her Lisa, who needed some help. Lisa had come to India all by herself, like many young people before and after her, looking for a spiritual home. Unfortunately, she didn't know very much about life in developing nations, and she had become ill. One of the appeals of going to India for her had been the rich vegetarian cuisine. She didn't eat meat. Unfortunately, she didn't know the basics of vegetarian cooking, and she hadn't been able to consume enough protein. She needed to be fed up, as my mother put it. She also needed a little feeling of home. We provided that feeding and that feeling. I never had an older sister and enjoyed spending time with Lisa, and my mother nursed her back to health and taught her about nutrition. One of the first things my mother explained was the convenience of dal, also spelled D-A-A-L or D-A-H-L. Dal has a couple of meanings. First, it means dried split pulses like lentils. It also means the delicious stew-like food one makes with the pulses. Combine dal with rice, even white rice, which is what most people in India eat, and you get a complete protein. That is, you get all the amino acids necessary for nutrition. Yes, you can and should add additional vegetables and fruits for complete nutrition, but beans and rice are a great start. I will certainly never suffer from a lack of protein, even during the times when I don't eat a lot of meat, because I love rice with beans and rice with dal in particular. Dal is flat out delicious, especially when prepared the way Dividin, our cook in New Delhi, put it together. I never actually watched Dividin make dal. I did go with him and my mother a couple of times to a giant warehouse to purchase dal. There, Thousands, for all I know, millions of lentils could be found in enormous piles, much taller than the average person. The market was colorful. Lentils come in a variety of hues and a great deal of fun to visit. My favorite colors for lentils were yellow and red. They seemed to suit New Delhi, which is a vibrant city on which the sun shines a lot of the year. The city is loud and fun and colorful, full of people bustling through life, but also enjoying leisure. My mother wrote a poem called Delhi's Streets, which starts, India is on the move. So when I decided to make my own dal last week, I looked for yellow or red lentils to reflect the colors I recalled. Unfortunately, none of my local grocery stores had either color, and I had to resort to ordering from the internet. I ended up with red lentils, which were actually a sort of salmon color. By the time I cooked them, they had lost most of their color, but I knew they were red salmon, and I felt as though I could taste the color. I do miss the giant piles of lentils in India, but since I live alone, a pound of these pulses sufficed. I used a cup of the pound, which contained about 2 to 2/3 cups, so I'll be able to make dal again soon. I wouldn't call this an authentic dal recipe. It does contain many of the flavors I remember from my youth, however. Dal is made in many, many ways in different parts of India, so it's possible someone there makes it exactly like this, rendering my recipe authentic. Authentic or not, this dish made me happy, and I hope it makes my readers happy too. If you would like the recipe featured in this week's column, please contact the station by emailing liam@valleyeyeradio.org or calling 413-747-7337. Next, stir well, slap lightly, tips for making a mint julep. This was written by Louise Dixon from the Associated Press. Horses are poised, bets are on, hats are on the ready, and the bourbon is standing by, ready to be poured into thousands of mint julep cocktails. It must be Kentucky Derby weekend. America's most famous horse race says more than 125,000 mint juleps are consumed at the annual two-day festival at Churchill Downs in Louisville, Kentucky. According to its website, that requires about 10,000 bottles of Kentucky bourbon, 2,250 pounds of freshly harvested mint, and 475,000 pounds of ice. But you don't have to be there in person to enjoy this classic cocktail. The julep, a simple mix of sugar, water, fresh mint, and crushed ice and bourbon, is accessible and easy to recreate. First, a little history. Mint juleps have been drunk at the Kentucky Derby since it began in the late 19th century, but they became its signature drink in the 1930s. That's when the Derby created a commemorative cup to serve them in, and people began sneaking them home as souvenirs, says Martha Dalton, co-founder of Never Say Die Bourbon. Instead of kind of fighting against it, they embraced it. And so from then on, the mint julep really became completely synonymous with the Derby, says Dalton, whose company is named after a Derby-winning racehorse said to have been revived with a shot of whiskey as a foal. The julep's roots, she said, are in ancient Persia, where sweetened rose water tonic, called gulab, was used for its medicinal properties. It spread to medieval Europe, where alcohol was brought into the mix, and on into the American South, where there was an abundance of mint and bourbon distilleries. Why does the drink maintain its southern charm? Every sip is slightly different, says Angelos Bafas, bartender and co-founder of Cato Bar in London. The bar is named after Cato Alexander, the 19th century Manhattan bartender believed to have popularized juleps. The ice dilutes and the aromatics of the bourbon open up as the day proceeds, says Bafas. How to make one at home. For a traditional mint julep, Bafas says stirring the ice is key to getting the right amount of cold and dilution. Keep stirring until the outside of the cup turns frosty. People tend to forget that water is an ingredient, and it's actually one very active and important ingredient when it comes to juleps, as it allows the bourbon to shine through. It also allows the drink to be more palatable, he says. Plucking some mint from his homegrown plant and brushing it lightly against the inside of the cup, he adds that the mint should be slapped, a light tap, not muddled, which is mashed. The mint has to release the delicate aromas, says Bafas, explaining that muddling can give you this kind of grassy, very chlorophyll flavor. Variations. Bafas also suggests adding a few drops of aromatic bitters to give a bit of flavor and to bring some body to the game. If you want to get creative, there are plenty of twists on the classic mint julep. Bafas makes a London julep, which uses slightly less bourbon and adds a serve of elderflower liqueur for a sweeter, easier introduction to the drink with a quintessentially English stamp. He also suggests a highball julep created by adding a bit of soda. It's technically a mojito made with bourbon, but you know, it's based on the DNA of juleps, he says. If you'd like the recipe featured in this week's column, please contact the station by emailing liam@valleyeyeradio.org or calling the station at 413-747-7337. Sports is next. Tatum stands by decision. Celtics star experienced knee stiffness before team Game 7 loss ended season. This was written by Kyle Tyhauer from the Associated Press, Boston. Jason Tatum believes he would have been able to play if the Boston Celtics advanced to the second round of the NBA playoffs. But when the Celtics star experienced stiffness in his left knee before his team's Game 7 home loss to the Philadelphia 76ers on Saturday, it was a sign he had to put his body first. That was his decision he stands by, even if his absence ultimately played a big part in Boston's unexpected run to the number 2 seed in the East, ending with its earliest exit from the playoffs since the 2020-21 season. The Celtics lost a playoff series for the first time 32-1 when leading 3-1. I just experienced some tightness back there in his knee. It was just unfortunate timing, but I guess it was a little bit to be expected, Tatum told reporters Sunday. Just 10-plus months removed from Achilles tendon surgery, Tatum's return on March 6 and how well he played in 16 games to end the regular season turned a Celtics team that had overachieved without him into a 56-game winner with championship aspirations. Though this latest ailment relegated Tatum to the role of a spectator during Saturday's loss, the good news, it was on the opposite leg as his surgically repaired Achilles tendon. I was away for 10.5 months, and then I came back and I'm playing every other day, and I was playing 36 to 40 minutes. So it's not unusual that something would come up, Tatum said. It's just tough because rehab was going well the entire time. I guess it was inevitable at some point I was going to have to deal with something. It just kind of came at the worst possible time. What Tatum said he wasn't feeling, though, was regret. It's just unfortunate. I worked really, really hard to come back in the fashion that I did and play at the level that I was playing at. So for it to end the way it did, it was a really tough pill to swallow. That disappointment is also tempered with how much Tatum believes he proved to himself, still not even a year since he ruptured his Achilles in Boston's conference semifinals loss to the New York Knicks. All things considered, for me to even be able to come back and play at the level I was playing at, even at 80 to 85%, right? One of my legs is still smaller than the other.
1: Hi, my name is Phil. 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These are articles from numerous sources that focus or expand on issues that may or may not be covered in the national or local news broadcasts. So, without further ado, let's hear what's in the news today. This article comes from military.com. It's written by Haley Fuller, published May 3rd of 2026, being read in also on the 3rd. Title of the article, Cold War Operation Used quote-unquote vampire folklore to intimidate Philippine insurgents. The U.S. used vampire folklore in 1950s Philippines to scare insurgents and disrupt operations. During the early Cold War, U.S.-backed forces in the Philippines carried out a psychological warfare campaign that exploited local vampire folklore to intimidate communist insurgents. While often referred to as a quote-unquote CIA vampire operation, the campaign relied on manipulating beliefs in the ASWANG, a vampire-like figure in Filipino folklore, rather than any literal supernatural activity. The operation took place during the 1950s amidst the, I'm not even sure how to pronounce this one, HUKBALAHAP, I'll do it one more time, HUKBALAHAP rebellion, a communist insurgency that emerged after World War II and posed a significant challenge to the Philippine government. The United States became involved as part of its broader effort to contain communism in Southeast Asia. Declassified records and historical studies show that U.S. advisors supported Philippine forces not only through military assistance, but through psychological operations designed to weaken insurgent morale and influence behavior. Edward Langsdale and psychological strategy. The campaign is most closely associated with Edward Langsdale, a U.S. Air Force officer and intelligence advisor who worked with Philippine officials on counterinsurgency strategies. Prior to joining the military, Lansdale, L-A-N-S-D-A-L-E, worked in advertising with clients such as Wells Fargo and Nestle. Lansdale emphasized the importance of cultural awareness, arguing that psychological pressures could be as effective as direct military forces in undermining insurgent movements. His approach focused on shaping perception rather than relying solely on combat operations, including spreading rumors, reinforcing local fears, and using carefully staged events to influence how insurgents interpreted their environment. These tactics were part of a broader strategy that combined military pressure with psychological influence to reduce support for the insurgency. The incident behind the, quote, vampire narrative. Accounts of the so-called vampire operation stem from a specific incident in which psychological warfare tactics were used to exploit superstition among Huk fighters, H-U-C-K. According to widely cited historical reporting, a Huk insurgent was captured and killed, and the body was altered to resemble an attack by an Aswang, A-S-W-A-N-G, including puncture wounds to the neck and an apparent draining of blood. The body was placed along a path used by other insurgents, with the intent of convincing them that a supernatural force was targeting the group. Reports indicate that fighters abandoned the area after encountering the body, suggesting that the tactic succeeded in creating fear and disrupting insurgent activity. Although accounts vary in detail and are often based on secondary reporting, the broader use of psychological operations during the Huk Rebellion is well documented in U.S. intelligence material and military histories. Psychological warfare and counterinsurgency. The use of folklore-based tactics was one element of a broader counterinsurgency strategy at weakening the Huk movement, without relying solely on conventional military force. U.S. and Philippine forces sought to undermine insurgent morale, isolate fighters from civilian support, and create uncertainty within their ranks. U.S.-backed efforts focused on restructuring Philippine military intelligence and counterinsurgency operations, expanding state control in rural areas through civil military programs, influencing the 1953 election to install a more effective anti-communist executive under Ramon, I'll have to spell it, Magsaysay, and pursuing limited reforms aimed at reducing peasant support for the insurgency, particularly around land tenure and rural credit. This approach reflected a belief that insurgencies could be defeated not only through force, but also by shaping public perception and influencing the behavior of both fighters and civilians. HUKBALAHAP rebellion, that movement began as a resistance force against Japanese occupation during World War II, but later evolved into a communist insurgency opposing the Philippine government. By early 1950s, the conflict had become a major concern for U.S. policymakers, who viewed it as a part of the global struggle against communism. The U.S. involvement included military aid and intelligence support and advisory roles aimed at strengthening the Philippine government and countering insurgent influence. Their campaign in the Philippines became an early example of Cold War counterinsurgency efforts and combined military, political, and psychological strategies. Legacy and interpretation. The so-called CIA vampire operation remains one of the more unusual examples of psychological warfare during the Cold War. While the story is often retold in sensational terms, historians generally interpret it as part of a broader effort to use cultural knowledge and psychological tactics to influence behavior in conflict zones. The episode highlights both the creativity and the ethical ambiguity of such operations, raising questions about the use of deception, fear, and staged violence as tools of statecraft. It also illustrates how intelligence agencies adapt their strategies to local conditions, using cultural beliefs as a force multiplier and in counterinsurgency campaigns. As declassified records continue to shed light on Cold War operations, the Philippines campaign stands as a case study in how perception and belief can be leveraged alongside traditional military tactics to achieve strategic objectives. And that concludes this article. Hi, this is Phil. This article comes from the Associated Press, Ben Finley, Stephen Groves, and Megan Kennard. And it was reprinted to military.com, but was published May 1st of 2026. And the title of the article, Takeaways from Hegseth's First Hearing in Congress Since the Start of Iran War. Dateline Washington. Defense Secretary Pete Hegseth appeared before Congress at a pair of hours-long hearings, this week, for the first time since the Trump administration went to war against Iran, with the Pentagon chief facing tough questions from skeptical Democrats. Hegseth appeared to emerge with solid Republican support over his leadership and handling of the war, but a few GOP lawmakers questioned his dismissal of a top Army general, while some sought assurances that the Pentagon is doing everything possible to prevent civilian deaths. The hearing Wednesday and Thursday before the House and Senate Armed Services Committees delved into the Trump administration's 2027 military budget proposal, which would boost defense spending to a historical $1.5 trillion. Hegseth and other Pentagon officials stressed the need for more drones, missile defense systems, and warships. While Republicans focused on the details of military budgeting and voiced support for the Iran operation, Democrats grilled Hegseth for about the ballooning cost of the war, the huge drawdowns of critical U.S. munitions, and the bombing of a school that killed children. Here are some of the takeaways from the hearing. Hegseth clashes with Democrats over strategy of the Iran war and its economic impact. The hearings were the first time a member of President Donald Trump's cabinet has defended the war publicly on Capitol Hill since it entered the conflict without congressional approval 2 months ago. Hegseth did not hold back in his criticism of anyone who questioned the war. Quote, the biggest adversary we face at this point are the reckless naysayers and defeatist words of congressional Democrats and some Republicans, quote unquote, Hegseth said on Thursday as he opened the second day of hearings. He cast the conflict as a historic victory by a president who, unlike his predecessors, is backing up his tough talk on Iran. Yet even Hegseth's timeline for the war included a tacked admission that it has dragged on much longer than President Trump's initial pledges of only a few weeks. Democrats relentlessly questioned Hegseth on end goals for the war and sought to highlight the steep economic repercussions being felt through high prices for gas and other goods. Quote, I am sad for all the people who voted for President Trump. I'm sad for them because you betrayed them, Representative Ro Khanna, a Democrat, California Democrat, told Hegseth as he questioned the war costs during a nearly six-hour hearing on Wednesday. Senator Jack Reed, the Senate's committee's ranking Democrat, argued Thursday that the war has left the U.S. in a worse strategic position, with 113 American troops killed and more than 400 injured. The Straits of Hormuz, a critical sea route for global oil shipments, remain closed, sending fuel prices skyrocketing. Iran still has highly enriched uranium and enough combat capability to keep the conflict locked in an impasse. Quote, I am certain that you have been telling the president that what he wants to hear instead of what he needs to hear, quote unquote, Reid said. The Trump administration, meanwhile, is coming under growing pressure from Republicans on Capitol Hill to find an end to the conflict, especially as a 60-day legal window expires for the president to conduct military campaigns without permission from Congress. The deadline is Friday, but Hegseth claimed that because a fragile truce is in place, the 60-day clock pauses or stops in a ceasefire, quote-unquote. Senator Tim Kaine, a Virginia Democrat, responded, I do not believe the statute would support that, quote-unquote, adding that he had, quote, serious constitutional concerns, quote-unquote. The Iran war has cost $25 billion so far. Pentagon officials informed lawmakers that the cost of the war to date is $25 billion, most of that being spent on munitions. Operations and equipment repairs has also contributed to the cost. Still, that number was met with some skepticism on Capitol Hill, where lawmakers have been expecting an eventual request for war funding from the White House to run closer to $100 billion. There are also concerns that the bombing campaign against Iran has depleted American supplies of weapons, such as critical missile defense systems, potentially leaving the country vulnerable if conflicts break out in other areas of the globe. Hegseth contends that the Pentagon is not in any danger of running low on munitions, yet he also blamed any challenges on President Joe Biden's decision to assist Ukraine. I'm sorry, let's do that one again. Yet he also blamed any challenges on President Joe Biden's decision to assist Ukraine as well as any aging U.S. defense manufacturing industry. On the munitions front, we are in really good shape, but we need to accelerate, quote-unquote, Hegseth told senators. He presented the Pentagon's budget request as vital to the goal of multiplying munitions production rates and said he plans to bolster the industry so it can quickly replace any munitions used in the Iran war. The budget request would amount to a record boost to defense spending that would increase the Pentagon's budget over 40% from the previous year. Pentagon firings rankle Democrats and some Republicans. The defense secretary faced intense questions from Representative Kristi Houlihan, a Pennsylvania Democrat, about his decision to oust the Army's top uniformed officer, General Randy George, one of several top military officers to be dismissed since President Trump took office again. Houlihan said George was deeply respected by members of the military and Congress and asked why Hegseth fired him, Hegseth's response that, quote, new leadership, quote unquote, was needed, failed to satisfy her. Quote, you have no way of explaining why you fired one of the most decorated and remarkable men, quote unquote, Houlihan began, before Hegseth interrupted her. Quote, we needed new leadership, quote unquote, he repeated. Representative Republican Senator Joni Ernst of Iowa also spoke about George, saying she was disappointed to see his retirement, quote unquote, hastened. Ernest said George pulled the Army out of its worst recruiting crisis since the Vietnam era, quote unquote, and trimmed non-essential positions. George had held the post of Army Chief of Staff, which typically runs for 4 years, since August of 2023. He had 38 years of honorable service. He achieved the greatest Army recruitment and modernization effort in a generation, quote unquote, Ernest said. Bombing of Iranian schools still under investigation. Hegseth told lawmakers in the House that a deadly strike on an Iranian elementary school that killed more than 165 people, including many children, is an, quote-unquote, unfortunate situation that is still under investigation. The Associated Press has reported there was growing evidence that pointed to U.S. culpability for the February 28th strike, which hit a school adjacent to a Revolutionary Guard base in Iran. Experts citing satellite image analysts and analysis said the school was probably struck as bombs were dropped on the compound in quick succession. Senators want to know what the Pentagon is doing to prevent deaths of civilians. Democrat Senator Kristen Gillibrand of New York asked Hegseth, what is your response to targeting that has resulted in the destruction of schools, hospitals, and civilian places, quote unquote? Why did you cut by 90% the division that's supposed to help you not target civilians, quote unquote? Hegseth responded that the Pentagon has a, quote, ironclad commitment to do more than any other countries to prevent civilian deaths. And that concludes this article. This article comes from VA News. It's dated April 26th of 2026 and being read in on the 27th. And I don't know if this service is available in the local VAs here, but it might be worth asking. Anyway, the title of the article, Convenient Personal Care with Virtual Pharmacy Appointments. 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Every month, 71-year-old Army veteran Beth Ann Parks, at her local shopping center, opens her tablet, logs into the Wi-Fi, and connects to a service she says transformed her VA healthcare experience. 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Quote, there are no words to describe her, quote unquote, she said about Gerfin, and again, I'll spell the name, G-E-R-F-I-N. Quote, she is just amazing. Telepharmacy connects veterans to specialists. 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For example, Gerfin, who lives in New York, is filling the gap for veterans like Ann, who lives in Delaware. When Ann first started meeting with Gerfin over a year ago, she wasn't sure what to expect from a virtual appointment. However, it didn't take long for her to be pleasantly surprised by how positive the personal experience was. Quote, she gives her full attention, and I actually leave my appointment with Gerfin with a definitely positive feeling, quote unquote, she said. Annie doesn't get reliable internet service at home, so she drives to a shopping center to use their free internet for these calls. This arrangement also allows her to run errands afterwards, creating a convenient routine that she genuinely enjoys. Trying telehealth options. Along with virtual appointments, Annie has been using MyHealTheVet since its inception. She uses it to verify appointment times, refill her prescriptions, and send secure messages to her VA care team. When it comes to encouraging fellow veterans to try VA's telehealth options, Annie's advice is simple, quote, just go for it. It's an option that we have, and it's a good option, quote unquote. She added, "Talk to your care team to see if VA telepharmacy is right for you." And let's see, that concludes this.
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3: 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I'll be reading the scam of the day from the online blog scamaside.com. This one was posted April 28, 2026 by Stephen Weissman. South Carolina woman victimized by jury duty scam. I've been warning you about the jury duty scam for 13 years, but it continues to snare many unwary victims. Recently, Suzanne Wilson lost $18,000 to a jury duty scam that began with a phone call from a scammer posing as a sheriff's deputy, telling her that she had missed jury duty and had to pay $13,000 to avoid being arrested. She was instructed to withdraw the money from her bank and not tell anyone why she was getting the money. She was further instructed to go to a cryptocurrency ATM to send the money to the scammer. Often in these scams, you are told that you can pay the fine through gift cards. And now more frequently, as in this case, you are told to pay the fine through a cryptocurrency ATM. At other times, they ask for your Social Security number to confirm your identity. Of course, the phone call is a scam. Even if you have missed jury duty, you will never be called by legitimate court officers and shaken down for a payment. Often, as in this case, the scammers will use a technique called spoofing to make the call appear on your caller ID as if it is coming from a legitimate law enforcement agency or the court. In some instances of the scam, you are asked to confirm your identity by providing your Social Security number, which will then be used to make you a victim of identity theft. Recently, the scam has evolved to where people are also being contacted by text messages or emails from scammers posing as a representative of the local court system. Some tips. Initial contacts from courts regarding jury duty are always in writing through the mail, although some systems will permit you to receive future notices through email. Under no circumstances will you receive telephone calls or text messages indicating that you have failed to report for jury duty. No court will demand payment over the phone for failing to appear for jury duty, and no court ever requires a payment be made via gift cards or cryptocurrencies. If you do receive such a call, and you think that there is even the possibility that you might have forgotten to report for jury duty, merely call the local clerk of courts in order to get accurate information. Of course, anyone calling you and telling you that you can pay your fine to them over the phone using a gift card is a scammer. If you are not a subscriber to scamaside.com and would like to receive free daily emails with the scam of the day, all you need to do is go to the bottom of the initial page of scamaside.com and insert your email address where it states sign up for this blog. This is Dondi with Valley Eye Radio. Some good information there, as always. I will say ta-ta for now and be back again another day. Have a wonderful day. Bye.
4: This is Bird Note. Birds make all kinds of sounds, from squawks to chirps to warbles, and they can have different meanings. When you're first starting to bird by ear, it can be helpful to learn the difference between songs and calls. Birds produce songs to establish territory, attract a mate, and fend off rivals. They're more frequently performed by males during the breeding season, but many species sing year-round, and some female birds sing too. For example, male and female northern cardinals produce a song with clear whistles. Songs can also be dry and mechanical, like this chipping sparrow's. Or jumbled and metallic, like this great-tailed grackle's. For everything else they need to say, birds use calls. Contact calls help birds stick together while foraging or traveling. This American goldfinch makes a flight call to let the flock know he's still with the group. When there's danger nearby, black-capped chickadees make a distinctive alarm call. In fact, chickadee alarm calls are understood by dozens of other species, including birds and birders. For BirdNote, I'm Joni Franklin. 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
5: This is Deb O. for Valley Eye Radio, reading to you from the Republican, published Friday, May 1st, from the section called World of Wonder, exploring the realms of history, science, nature, and technology. Animals that glide. Although many of the animals shown on the page have flying in front of their names, they don't actually fly. Instead, they glide, each in its own way. Let's read about some of them. Most flying squirrels are nocturnal. Red and white giant flying squirrel. This blue-eyed rodent is found in China and Taiwan. It is 3 feet, 1 meter, long from head to tail. Flying snakes in size from 2 to 4 feet, 60 centimeters to 1.2 meters. Flying snakes rarely descend to the forest floor. And there's such a thing called the ornate flying snake. The northern flying squirrel is a North American flying squirrel included in the northern and the slightly smaller southern flying squirrels. Wallace flying frog, also known as the gliding frog. This species lives in the jungles of Malaysia and Borneo. The black bearded gliding lizard. The lizard is found in rainforests and eats small insects such as ants and termites. The feather-tailed glider. This marsupial lives in Australia and is the smallest gliding mammal in the world. The Philippine flying lemur. This is the most skilled of all gliding mammals, traveling up to 328 feet or 100 meters or more. The lemur is hunted as a pest and for its fur. The gliding ant. All species that make up this ant genus can glide. And the red flying squid. This mollusk is found in the seas of Japan. This has been Deb O. for Valley Eye Radio, reading to you from the World of Wonder in the Republican on May 1st. Today's topic was animals that glide. We hope you enjoyed it.
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0: This broadcast service is provided by Valley iRadio. The material being read is the copyright property of the publications being read. Access to this program is solely for persons who cannot read the original printed version due to a visual impairment or other disability. By continuing to listen, you confirm that you have such a condition.
1: The Planning Committee met on April 21st to discuss different budget options and offer a chance for each board and the community to provide input about the situation. Town Administrator Lisa Wong presented various budgets under consideration for discussion among the boards. The presentation included the existing proposed budget under the deficit scenario and a three-year projection for fiscal year 2027, 2028, and 2029. Part of the presentation included three options for a new proposed ballot question to see if the residents would allow the town to assess an additional $4.35 million in real estate and personal property taxes for the fiscal year beginning July 1st. The $4.35 million would be raised over 3 years. The ballot questions allow the town to provide more detail about what the $4.35 million would go toward, including which services and positions will be saved or how much will be allocated to assist each department. According to Wong, of the $4.35 million, approximately $2.31 million would be allocated to South Hadley Public Schools, including funding for four high school teachers, one music teacher, one assistant superintendent, an assistant director of student services, an athletic director, athletic trainer, assistant principal, mental health coordinator, extracurriculars, sports, music program for middle and high school, advanced placement, and elective classes. Wong told Reminder Publishing that the positions would be funded for fiscal year 2027 if the vote occurred before July 1st and was successful. Because the override amount will likely be smaller, according to Wong, not all services and positions will be reinstated. There will be more debate during meetings on April 28th and May 5th about the number. Following the joint meeting discussion on April 21st, the Select Board will vote on May 5th on whether to have a special town election with the proposed ballot question. The tentative special town election would occur on June 23rd. South Hadley Public Schools Superintendent Jennifer Voyick said that the listed $2.31 million allocated for the schools would provide level services over the next 2 years. The proposed tax override would also assist with funding positions and services at the Gaylord Memorial Library, Human Services, the Police Department, Town Hall, and Senior Center. The town budget that will be presented at town meeting is a deficit budget since the town did not approve either of the tax override options on April 14th. On March 17th, the Select Board approved the fiscal year 27 budget as presented and sent it to the Appropriations Committee for further review. The school committee approved a $27.5 million budget at its March 25th meeting. The total town budget is approximately $59.9 million, an increase from fiscal year 26 by a little less than $2 million. Wong talked about the failed tax override votes and said that essentially the $9 million and $11 million tax override options were a way to plug the budget gap for 4 and 5 years, respectively. The presentation on April 21st looked at a 1 year, 2 year, and 3 year plan to provide level services for town departments in fiscal year 27. There is approximately a $2 million budget gap, including a school budget that is $1.2 million below where they need to be to provide

0: level-funded budget. Wong said she has not done an average taxpayer impact or updated the override tax calculator, so more information on that will be available in the near future. On Tuesday, April 28th, Wong and the Appropriations Committee hosted a review of the town meeting warrant articles remotely and at the Council on Aging. Town meeting is set to take place on Wednesday, May 13th. Chicopee School Committee approved school choice seats for 2026-27 by Tyler Garnett. The Chicopee Public Schools School Committee approved 46 school choice seats in grades 1 to 5 for the 2026-2027 school year during its April 15th meeting. Deputy Superintendent for Academics Jennifer Belleville attended the meeting to give a presentation on the slots, which illustrated school choice data from the past few school years. There were 84 students enrolled in school choice at the end of the 2024-2025 school year, a decrease of 4 students from 2023-24. As of March 1st, there are 74 students currently enrolled in school choice, a decrease of 10 students from 2024-25. There were 8 new school choice students accepted in 2025-26, with 31 slots being offered in grades 1 to 5. School choice gives parents and their children the opportunity to enroll in whichever school they feel best fits their needs outside of their own district. This can include a neighboring public, private, or charter school. In 2025, out of the 6,553 students enrolled in Chicopee Public Schools, there were 74 school choice students, which is 1.1% of the total district enrollment. Belleville explained that the recommendation for the district is to offer 46 slots in grades 1 to 5 for the next school year, including 11 slots at Barry Elementary School, 4 slots at Bow Elementary, 13 slots at Bowie Elementary, 7 slots at Lambert Lavoie Elementary, and 11 slots at Stryber Elementary. Belleville explained that Stryber School, in particular, has 2 very low class sizes in the first grade classrooms, but if they combine these 2 classes, that would equal 26 students. That's too much for second grade. We also know we have a lot of move-ins and move-outs, but we have room to add to these. So we looked at that everywhere in the district, Belleville stated. There were no recommendations for kindergarten, middle school, or high school for the 2026-27 school year. Belleville said the district has made this recommendation for the past few years. She explained our kindergarten enrollment is significantly high already, but we also don't recommend it for our middle or our high schools as far as whether it's our class sizes, our programming, or for a variety of reasons. The presentation also looked at the cost of school choice for 2023 to 2025. In June 2025, Chicopee Public Schools enrolled 92 school choice students, which brought in $469,470. Chicopee Public Schools also sent out 253 school choice students, 189 of them from grades 6 through 12. It cost approximately $1.96 million to send students to other districts, a net loss of approximately $1.49 million. Belleville stated that the cost of school choice students leaving Chicopee Public Schools are taken from Chapter 70. It's not that we're paying for it out of a line in our budget. It is already taken off of our Chapter 70 funding. However, our incoming students, we do receive revenue for. The majority of 253 students, more than half of those in grades 6 to 12, are attending virtual schools. A lot of that has to do with social, emotional needs, and so that is a big thing for us, Belleville stated. Belleville stated that virtual schools are a major reason why Chicopee Public Schools has more students leaving than entering the district. Our virtual school numbers are extremely high because it offers a different education platform for students as well as to charter schools. That's another big population, Belleville stated. We do know that some families, because of employment, go to other places. I looked at all of the numbers across the board to see where our largest population was going, and it's really those virtual academies, Belleville said. The school committee's vote to offer 46 school choice slots for grades 1 to 5 for the 2026-27 school year was unanimous. After gliding backward, Chicopee veteran moves forward with new scooter by Tyler Garnett. U.S. Army veteran Brian Dett will once again have an easier time moving around Chicopee after he was gifted a motorized scooter on April 21st, thanks to a collaborative effort that included Robert Charlin, better known as Bob the Bike Man. Dett, who served from 1978 to 1982, has faced serious challenges, including limited mobility, unstable housing, and limited income. Dett's previous motorized wheelchair broke down a few years ago, and he could not afford a new one. This forced Dett to occasionally use his feet to glide backwards as in his regular wheelchair. Thanks to a group effort between Paul Rogers, Jerry Leboulier, John Baker, U.S. Marine veteran Bob Costello, Christian DeLuzio, and Charlin, Dett received a new motorized scooter to assist his mobility. Rogers recalled seeing Dett in the winter using his feet to glide backwards in his wheelchair. He knew he wanted to try to help Dett and reached out to Lubier and Baker to brainstorm. "This means so much to me," Dett said to Costello after receiving the new scooter. Charlin explained that the motorized scooter became available after 92-year-old Marine veteran Bob Costello came to the Hampden County Jail in his full dress uniform looking to donate his late wife's power wheelchair to another veteran. "He really wanted this chair to go to another veteran," Charlin said. "It was just a collaboration of less than 24 hours to make this happen. For this Marine to show up and do what we do best, help people, it's quite an emotional moment to be able to do something like this for somebody in this kind of turnaround." Charlin works with the Triad program in the Hampden County Sheriff's Department, which primarily deals with seniors, people with special needs, and veterans. Charlin said he also attends monthly meetings where veteran service officers get together to talk about the needs of local veterans. Charlin connected with DeLuzio, who is the Western Region liaison from the Office of the Veteran Advocate. The same day that Charlin picked up the motorized wheelchair, DeLuzio reached out to him to let him know about that. "It was amazing timing for it to happen," Charlin stated. "This is helping this Army veteran from a Marine, and it's also fulfilling something for this Marine. That wheelchair belonged to his wife before she passed. It's going to be closure for him, but he also knows that it's going to serve somebody else." Charlin spoke to the sheriff and was able to get a pickup truck to pick up Costello and deliver the scooter in style. Costello was at the gifting of the motorized scooter on April 21st. Charlin said when Costello showed up at the jail in his full uniform, he had just left his wife's funeral. "Just knowing with all the budget cuts of so many different programs, I'm still able to come up with ways to serve not just veterans, but people in the community," Charlin said. "There's a lot of red tape at times with getting stuff from the VA, With us, if we have it in stock, there's no red tape. If you need it and you can prove that you're a veteran with your DV-214 discharge papers, we're going to make it happen. Sharlin concluded with a message to the community after helping Det. Look out for your seniors. Look out for your veterans. Make sure there's enough money in programs and maybe a lot less red tape. I mean, Det's wheelchair had been down for almost 5 years. He can barely walk, and the VA wasn't providing one. I'm not saying anything negative about the VA. There are issues that are preventing people from getting the items that they need in a timely fashion, and veterans shouldn't be waiting. Once the pictures were taken, Det immediately took his new gift on a trip around Chicopee. Holyoke City Council approves development of a Poet Laureate position by Tyler Garnett. Holyoke's arts and culture scene has just been elevated after a recent City Council vote. During its April 21st meeting, the body approved an order to explore the creation of a Poet Laureate position for the city. City Councilor Ann Talheimer filed an order in January that the city should begin developing the position, and the City Council's Public Service Committee has been discussing the position for the last few months to help develop the responsibilities and funding. The Public Service Committee most recently discussed the position at its April 9th meeting before sending it to the full City Council for recommendation. The order states that a poet laureate is a poet appointed by a government or other conferring institution who uses the role to foster public appreciation of poetry and literary arts and to advance culture, literacy, and creative expression. Many of our neighboring communities have named poet laureates through their arts organizations. Holyoke's could be a collaborative effort between the Holyoke Local Cultural Council, the Mayor's Office, the Tourism Advisory Committee, and or other community organizations. Talheimer has publicly spoken about the position for months while gathering feedback from the public. I have received an incredible amount of positive feedback on this, and we had someone actually on Zoom at the Public Service Committee meeting who spoke to this, Talheimer stated. We have multiple previous other city poet laureates who live in Holyoke. One of the people who worked on the statewide poet laureate program lives in Holyoke. This, I think, is a no-brainer and a slam dunk. Talheimer explained that the position, in its vision, is going to be funded through a grant from the Holyoke Local Cultural Council. The funding for the position will not be coming out of the city's budget. This is in keeping with other places as well, Talheimer explained. Northampton, other places, this is usually often funded through a grants proposal or some other thing, not city money. Besides Northampton, East Hampton, West Springfield, and Springfield have poet laureates, according to Talheimer. We do not yet have one, and I think it is time, Talheimer stated. Talheimer also laid out how she views the process of hiring a poet laureate. Now that the City Council has approved the position, volunteers from the community will form an advisory board. From there, the board will decide the parameters and decide about whether the position will be appointed, nominated, or application-based. Talheimer said that traditionally, if the city pays for a position, the mayor makes the designation. However, that path will not be proposed because the position will be grant-funded. Besides Talheimer, City Councilor Richard Purcell, Patty Devine, Juan Anderson Burgos, Israel Rivera, and Jenny Rivera also co-signed the order. Rivera also spoke in favor of the city developing the position. I think for us, the community that has a lot of stories to tell just from different perspectives in the community. I think the most important piece is trying to provide that opportunity or platform for people to voice whatever it is they want to voice through this form of communication. The City Council unanimously approved adopting the position. Thalheimer said she will keep the community and City Council in the loop on the process going forward. One Holyoke CDC promotes Nairobi Rosa to COO. One Holyoke Community Development Corporation has announced the promotion of Nairobi Rosa to Chief Operating Officer effective retroactively to March 9th. Executive Director Michael Moriarty and the One Holyoke Board made the announcement. Rosa, who has been One Holyoke since 2019, previously served as Director of Community Engagement and Resident Services. In that position, she played a critical role in advancing initiatives focused on affordable housing, neighborhood leadership, youth and family support, and community-centered development throughout Holyoke. A longtime community leader and advocate, Rosa brings more than 15 years of experience in nonprofit leadership, community engagement, and organizational development. In her new role as COO, Rosa will oversee daily operations, strategic implementation, and organizational systems, strengthening internal capacity while continuing to deepen community partnerships. Her promotion reflects One Holyoke's CDC's commitment to developing strong internal leadership and investing in leaders who are deeply rooted in the community. According to Moriarty, I have had the pleasure of working alongside Nairobi and watched her growth at One Holyoke. At her core, she is committed to the betterment of the community we serve and has the passion, compassion, and smarts to do the job as Chief Operating Officer. Nairobi's leadership, vision, and deep connection to the community make her uniquely positioned to take on this role, said Ivy Cordero, Chair of One Holyoke Board of Directors. Her ability to build relationships, lead with intention, and center community voice has already had a significant impact on our work, and we are excited for what lies ahead. Rosa has long been recognized for her leadership across Holyoke civic and nonprofit sectors, serving on numerous boards and advisory committees and working to strengthen partnerships between residents, institutions, and local government. Her leadership approach emphasizes transparency, collaboration, and community voice as key drivers of sustainable change. I am honored to step into this position of COO and continue working alongside our staff, residents, and partners to advance One Holyoke's mission, said Rosa. This opportunity allows me to build on the organization's strong foundation while continuing to prioritize community-led development and long-term neighborhood stability. One Holyoke CDC remains dedicated to expanding opportunities for residents through housing, civic engagement, and community-driven initiatives that strengthen neighborhoods across Holyoke. Mass Fair Housing welcomes new executive director by Sarah Heinonen. April is Fair Housing Month, commemorating President Lyndon B. Johnson signing the Fair Housing Act on April 11, 1968. But while the law is nearly 60 years old, organizations are still fighting for fair housing every day. One of those organizations is Holyoke-based Mass Fair Housing, which recently welcomed Executive Director Vineet Himavati. Despite logging just 2 weeks on the job so far, Himavati is no stranger to Mass Fair Housing. the lawyer with a background in housing and domestic violence, spent the past year working with Harvard Law School's Housing Justice for Survivors Project. Prior to that, however, he was a staff attorney at Mass Fair Housing. Speaking of returning to the organization as its leader, Hemavati said, "When this opened, I had to go for this role that was different in this organization that I love." Mass Fair Housing is one of four fair housing organizations in Massachusetts and the oldest. It serves people from Worcester County to the Berkshires. Last year, the organization helped more than 500 people, more than half of whom live in Hampden County, mostly in Springfield, Holyoke, and Chicopee. Hemavati said that is largely because there are larger populations in those cities and more rental units. Aside from direct legal services, Mass Fair Housing tests for housing discrimination. "It's kind of like Secret Shopper," Hemavati said. He explained that a housing ad may include discriminatory language, or someone may come to them believing they have been discriminated against. A member of the organization will approach the landlord, posing as a potential tenant, to determine if there is discrimination taking place. Mass Fair Housing also offers educational Know Your Rights events. Hemavati said many people do not know they have been discriminated against because they do not know the law. While many people think of discrimination as being race-based, 86% of Black people face housing discrimination. One of the most common discriminations Mass Fair Housing sees is against people with disabilities, including veterans and the elderly. Landlords cannot deny reasonable accommodations unless it is a financial burden, Hemavati said. Such accommodations may include a ramp, an accessible parking space, or grab bars for the shower. "Because we get people the modifications they need, it helps people age in place," Hemavati said. He added that it also relieves pressure on overwhelmed state and local shelters. Another common target of discrimination is families with children under 6 years of age. In Massachusetts, owners of properties built before 1978 are required to comply with lead laws if children under 8 reside in the unit. That includes testing and deleting if needed. Hemavati said many landlords do not want to cover the cost of deleting, so they will deny the rental or not respond to a prospective tenant. "We see families with children under 6 that have been looking for 2 years, and they keep getting denied and don't know why," Hemavati said. "Sometimes folks have a sense that something is wrong, but don't know what it is." Occasionally, landlords will not rent to people with children, which is also illegal. They might say they are too noisy or that features in the unit would be unsafe, rather than leaving that determination to the parent. Another widespread type of housing discrimination that Mass Fair Housing is working to combat occurs against people who have a housing voucher, be it because they are low income, seniors, or individuals with disabilities. He said it can take years for someone to receive a voucher through the Federal Housing Choice Voucher Program, which pays a percentage of a tenant's housing cost. Hemavati said that due to stereotypes about people who have vouchers, landlords may deny renting to them. To learn more about Mass Housing Fair Housing, visit massfairhousing.org.
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2: My name is Karen Blanchard, and I am reading you stories from the Holyoke Sun, dated May 1st, 2026. The top story this week is HTA still seeks contract, will not strike. And this is a story by correspondent Brendan Rooney. Turning to new developments, it has been more than 300 days since Hoyle teachers have been under contract. Negotiations between the Hoyle Teachers Association Union, HPA, which is the Hoyle Professionals, Paraprofessionals Association, and the district continue to carry on as roadblocks keep manifesting along the way, impeding progress. HTA President Nick Cream and HTA Vice President Alex Sepetys, as well as Mayor Joshua Garcia and Hoyoke Superintendent Anthony Soto, all discussed their views on the current contract situation. The HTA unveiled its latest contract proposal in which they are seeking 14 sick days, 3 weeks of family leave, additional time for prep, and for licensure to be removed from the pay scale, all while remaining steadfast in their main stated goal of improving staff retention, stabilizing classrooms, and closing the gap in terms of salaries and working conditions closer to those in neighboring districts. Cream said the union and district are close on the numbers, but the main sticking point is the district's position on licensure and how to execute pay steps. Soto said that the district has made some movement with their latest offer. We have come down from 188 to 186 school days, along with reductions in total work hours at all levels of teaching in comparison with previous contracts. Soto told us we also created 5 days of weekly prep periods while creating a space for collaboration that not only reinforces teaching, but ultimately benefits the students. Cream said that without a strong contract, teachers do not stay long enough to earn their licenses, before noting that the union currently has over 200 unlicensed teachers, due in part to the critical staffing needs in the district. Regarding teaching departures from the district, according to the DESE, it was revealed that more than 1,300 teachers have left Hoyoke since 2015. Including when the district was under state receivership and this year working without a contract. I just want to be clear that our current compensation model isn't requiring licensure, it's rewarding licensure, Soto said. The superintendent and union president both confirmed that currently 200 unlicensed teachers work in the district. Our students deserve licensed teachers in front of them, and we continue to work with the teachers who are on waivers and those who are unlicensed and are trying to support them in doing what it takes, Soto said. This current comp proposal adds a lane for professional licensure. Soto explained that there is still a lane present in terms of various compensation levels, dependent on the individual having a bachelor's, master's degree, or professional, or all three. There is a column present for when a teacher becomes professionally licensed, and to the HTA's point, it's probably unlike many other communities around, but it is an important thing given the context of Hoyoke. So the intention of that was never to say you don't have your license, you can't work here, Soto said. In a lot of other communities, if you don't get your license in 3 years, they lay you off and the teacher then has to go to another district. And that has not been the experience here in Hoyoke. And I don't believe there is any intention to engage in that practice, because the truth is we want to continue to support our teachers, and we feel the pursuit of a license matched with the compensation increase is worth it. Regarding the licensure requirement, Cream added, they're basically using Hoyoke, like we said, as an experiment ground, a place to say, let's try this out and see how it works. Paying people differently based on doing the same exact work in a classroom next to somebody is not going to fix that. It's actually going to make it worse. We, as leadership that represents 540 people, can't really accept a deal that is going to punish so many of our members. That would be very irresponsible of us as leaders if we took that deal. Our position is the same, equal pay for equal work. Mayor Garcia referenced the proposed pay scale on social media, adding, On average, this new proposal would give teachers an estimated 20% increase during the duration of the contract, including an increase of 8.9% in the first year alone, followed by additional increases in the second and third years. Then, this past Wednesday, both sides sparred over who was responsible for canceling a meeting to further negotiations. The last time the school committee had a mediation session was prior to school vacation on April 14th, and at the end of the meeting, they talked about when the next meeting was going to be, Soto said. Cream then added that when the district filed for mediation back in August of last year, they fought for about 3 months to get back to the table because we did not believe we were at an impasse. So we came back to the table in November, and in doing so, we lost about 3 months there. And then in February, the state told us that we had to go to mediation because we had this open case. HBO continues to look for a deal. Also to note, this past Thursday, the AIDS union held a bargaining session with the district from inside Sullivan School. And as of this moment, additional details from that hearing will be revealed in a future edition, as their current contract is set to expire in June. The HPA revealed that they have gathered feedback from every paraprofessional in the district and came to the consensus of professional compensation, health and safety, fair and humane leave policies, and respect. Important dates. The next mediation session between the district and the unions is scheduled for Wednesday, May 6th. However, in the meantime, the HTA is scheduled to hold a rally later this evening at 4:30 p.m. at the Holyoke Heritage State Park. And the next front page story is CPAC makes funding proposal. And this is a story by Gregory Schiavelli. While some tried to repeal it, the Community Preservation Act is still going strong in the city of Holyoke, with property owners paying a small surcharge on their property taxes to secure some state funding to be used for specific purposes. Those purposes include affordable housing, historical preservation, and recreation. While the City Council approves all funding requests from the fund, the Community Preservation Act Committee makes the recommendations for funding. According to a recent memo by the CPAC, 6 projects made the cut this year, totaling nearly $700,000. According to the funding breakdown, $421,000 will come from the Historic Fund, $250,000 from the Open Space and Recreation Fund, and $0 will come from the Affordable Housing Account. The 6 projects recommended are work on Scott's Tower at Anniversary Hill Park, work to the City Hall in steps, window restoration at Holyoke Health Center, a horse restoration for Friends of MGR, Butler's Pantry at Wisteria Hearst Museum, and a garden on Dwight Street requested by neighbor to neighbor. For Scott's Tower, a restoration of the tower and associated landscaping funds have been requested. The CPA funds will be combined with other grant funding for the project, as well as a previous $100,000 grant from the CPA. Friends of the Holyoke Merry-Go-Round seek $31,960 to restore 4 horses for the merry-go-round, which are near 100 years old. The Friends have been working since 2003 to do a full restoration of the 48 carousel horses. Holyoke Health Center on High Street needs $225,000 to restore windows. It is a historic property, and thus the restoration needs to be done specifically in order to preserve the character and historic integrity of the building. While the historic looks will remain, the windows will be energy efficient. For the Butler's Pantry project, funding of $65,000 will be used to repair and replace rotten, toxic, and damaged flooring in the pantry and linen closet. The project will also involve restoring the cabinets and replacing outdated lighting and electrical. The subfloor will be replaced and asbestos tile will be removed from the area. Period appropriate tile will be replaced. The City of Holyoke requested $100,000 for the restoration of the granite steps at City Hall, which is also a historic building. The city already received $30,000 for the scoping work, and the new funding will enable the city to complete a detailed conditions assessment, get permitting, and prepare for bid level drawings and cost estimates. All of the projects must go in front of the city council for final approval. The funding will likely be referred to the finance committee for a recommendation. This next story is out of South Hadley, voting advocacy event held for community. And this is a story by correspondent Ben Hernandez. State representatives gathered at the Village Green in South Hadley on April 26th to speak on community voting engagement and voter empowerment. Through the two-hour event, Massachusetts Senator Jake Oliveira and State Rep. Omar Gomez spoke on the country's voting history, the proposed SAVE Act, and the importance of voting in local elections. Partnered with the League of Women Voters in Amherst, the first MHC Votes event was created to bridge the gap between local government and the community. State government officials made speeches, educated the public on local government roles and responsibilities, and fielded questions from the public. We really wanted to create a place where we could combine our student population with the local community, said Bailey Dillon, the senator for MHC Votes, a student advocacy group run by Mount Holyoke College, created with the express purpose of bringing voting accessibility to all levels. Voter accessibility was in the minds of all the speakers attending. Oliveira's speech highlighted how equal voting is a recent invention, taking over 100 years to include women and minorities in the voting process. He also mentioned that 100 years ago, non-landowners wouldn't be able to serve in office, a stipulation that he mentioned that would disqualify him from his current position. 100 years ago, it required you not just be a white male, but also be a landowner in order to be a member of the state Senate. He mentioned during his impassioned speech to protect voter rights, I'm one of two renters in the state Senate, so I wouldn't even be eligible to be a member of my body 100 years ago. Oliveira mentioned the 19th Amendment, which guarantees all American women the right to vote, as well as the Civil Rights Act of 1964 and the Voting Rights Act of 1965, which outlawed literacy tests, poll taxes, and established federal oversight to regulate discriminatory practices during public elections. The senator called attention to the SAVE Act being debated in Congress, calling the measure a fee and violation of the 24th Amendment. Gomez took the stand after detailing his history as a Puerto Rican and his father's reluctance to teach him English. He didn't want me, my sister, and my brother to come to the mainland because of his life experience, Gomez expressed during his address. He stated that his father felt isolated on the mainland, unable to integrate with greater society due to segregation laws. My dad is Puerto Rican, so he was not allowed to go to the white clubs, or he wasn't allowed to go to the African American clubs either because he was Puerto Rican, right? Gomez echoed many of the companion statements and advocated same-day voting registration. He brought attention to polling locations, a logistic control by local government, and motivated citizens to engage in both regional and national elections. One major bullet point of his speech was the concept of polling locations, a measure controlled by the city councilors. Gomez expressed concern that some towns didn't have enough locations. It's your local elected officials who establish where you're going to vote, said Gomez, as he encouraged attendees to reach out to ensure their area had proper coverage. That's why it's really important for you to be in touch with your local elected officials, because they make so many decisions that can change your life. Tara Jacobs, the Massachusetts Governor's Counsel, brought attention to her own position as well as the responsibilities that come with it. Jacobs mentioned that most citizens had no idea that her position even exists, let alone what she does in the position. Throughout her speech, she enumerated her responsibilities, which included judicial nominations, to provide advice and consent to the governor, and to give advice and consent on the parole board members when they're nominated. Jacobs also mentioned that she was a key member of the Truth Campaign prior to her current role, a $5 billion advertising campaign designed to shift teen attitudes towards tobacco and smoking. She finds that much of her public outreach revolves around informing the public about the existence of her position, educating them on its impact and importance within the state. Jacobs stated that her position is important because it matters who our judges are. It matters the kinds of people who are serving on the parole board, Jacobs said during her speech. Who those people are directly affects the kinds of results we get from our courts, the kinds of sentences that happen, whether people get diverted or incarcerated, or a creative solution that affects them and the root causes of why they're in court. South Hadley Select Board member Rainey Sweeney was the last speaker for the event. Sweeney reflected on the other speakers' comments and emphasized getting involved with the local community. They stated the importance of local government work and mentioned the role doesn't always involve what the populace expects. People are surprisingly passionate about trash pickup, Sweeney commented, but I'm proud every time I'm able to help a resident see and connect with the infrastructure of the community. Sweeney concluded their time by encouraging interested citizens to run for local positions so that they can be the person that upholds the values they want to see in the community. They mentioned that location positions were the nuts and bolts of government and that such service is a great experience. Community questions fielded by representatives concerned mail-in voting rights and state funding initiatives given recent funding deficits. The event is hoped to be the first of many public forum offerings by MHC Votes, as reported by organization Senator Bailey Dillon. I really hope to continue having conversations with the community and the schools, said Dillon. I think putting direct energy towards bringing the students off campus into our communities to have these conversations, to have those discussions with our local community members is really, really important. And the next front page story is concert celebrates Cinco de Mayo. A Cinco de Mayo concert with the Bombex Brass Collective will take place on Tuesday, May 5th at the De La Luz Soundstage at 7 p.m. The venue is located at 114 Ray Street. Cinco de Mayo at De La Luz Soundstage unfolds as a vibrant brass celebration where the Bombex Brass Collective paints with bold tones and rich textures across a program rooted in Mexican musical heritage. Featuring works by Mexican composers Nubay Janey, Don John, and Omar Arello Azorro, alongside Aaron Copland's iconic El Salón Mexico, the evening blends tradition, storytelling, and contemporary artistry. Additional selections beyond the theme round out the program, adding contrast and surprise, like unexpected spices in a well-crafted dish. At the heart of the performance is Sarulo from Don John's Little Mexican Suite, a rhythmic and atmospheric homage to the towering cactus landscapes of northern Mexico. Azorro's Yuki, a Mexican waltz written by Bombex Brass, draws listeners into the mountainous regions of Oaxaca, echoing the sound of village wind bands and the enduring relationship between land and community. Together, these works offer a deeply rooted and evocative musical journey shaped by place, memory, and cultural identity. Beyond the stage, the celebration continues with a themed menu from De La Luz's in-house cafe with dishes inspired by traditional Mexican recipes. Paired with the electrifying sweep of Copland's El Sazón Mexico, a lively mosaic of folk melodies and dance hall energy, the evening becomes a full sensory experience. Music, food, and atmosphere come together in one unforgettable night along the canal, where every note and every bite tells a story. And the last front page story is Duffy officially announces re-election campaign. This week, State Rep. Patricia Duffy officially announced her candidacy for re-election, highlighting a tenure defined by landmark funding for veterans, expanded educational opportunities, and a fierce commitment to local autonomy. Since taking office, Duffy has focused on delivering tangible results for the district, most notably joining the advocacy for a $400 million state investment for the veterans' home. Beyond the financial commitment, Representative Duffy was instrumental in ensuring that local stakeholders maintain a seat on the statewide Veterans Home Board, guaranteeing that those who live and work in the community have a direct say in the care of our heroes. Our work has always been about making sure this community isn't just heard, but is leading the conversation, said Duffy, from the halls of the State House to residents in the district. My priority is ensuring our district has the resources and the ability to shape our own future. I do that by both bringing Hoyokers' voices to Boston and my colleagues to Hoyoke. Duffy has hosted both the House Chair of the Joint Committee on Housing and the Gateway Cities Legislative Caucus in Hoyoke, bringing them together with developers looking to take advantage of the House Development Incentive Program. She went on to lead the advocacy for increasing access to that program and the Affordable Homes Act. Now Hoyoke has four housing projects developing under that program and more in the pipeline. A champion for local control and education, Duffy helped lead the advocacy for returning public schools to local control, achieved July 1st of 2025. Duffy believes that empowerment starts in the classroom, a belief backed by a proven track record of securing the following: mass mentoring funding and farm-to-school fresh grants to support student health and mentorship. Next is direct funding for Homework House, providing critical after-school support for the Hoyoke youth. And lastly, significant investment in Hoyoke Community College workforce development to bridge the gap between education and high-quality employment. Economic innovation and community strength. Representative Duffy has also spearheaded legislative efforts to modernize the region's economy and governance. This includes the establishment of the Bridge to Prosperity pilot program and the facilitation of home rule petitions to assist Hoyoke in modernizing its city government. She also is ready to act in emergencies. In the late summer of 2025, a fire severely damaged a levee on Hoyoke's third level canal. Duffy immediately convened administrative and local experts. Shortly thereafter, Hoyoke was awarded $750,000 in emergency funds to prevent serious flooding. Duffy's commitment to the district's cultural fabric remains equally strong, having successfully secured funding for the Fiestas Patronales, local veterans lunches, the St. Patrick's Day Parade, and other community building initiatives that celebrate the diverse spirit of the region. We have built incredible momentum, Duffy continued, but there is more to be done to ensure our economy grows, our schools thrive, and our veterans receive the dignity they earned. I am asking for your vote to continue this vital work. As of press time, no one has announced a campaign to challenge Duffy. This next story is HTC awarded $455,000 for clean energy careers training. Hoyoke Community College has been awarded a $455,000 grant from the Massachusetts Clean Energy Center to continue and refine its clean energy careers training programs. In particular, the grant will pay for two free training programs for up to 30 individuals. Introductory training in construction, electricity, and clean energy systems in the fall of 2026, and solar installer electrical pre-apprenticeship program in the spring of 2027. HCC piloted both programs in 2025 after receiving a $1.42 million grant from the Mass Executive Office of Education for climate-related workforce training initiatives. The new award is part of a $7 million allocation in clean energy and climate tech grants announced last month by the Healy-Driscoll administration. The first grant was really to design, develop, and essentially figure out what would work in our market, said Kirbit Dunkelberg, HCC's Assistant Vice President of Adult Basic Education and Workforce Development. Now we'll not just be the continuing, but refining these programs to achieve even stronger outcomes. The Mass CEC grants will support 17 organizations through four programs: Equity Training Implementation, Climate Critical Training, Equipment and Infrastructure, Climate Critical unrepresented business support and student and young adult career awareness and training. They are designed to help local organizations expand inclusive training, career awareness, and business support for jobs such as electricians, solar technicians, HVAC/R technicians, energy auditors, refrigeration technicians, and EV charger technicians. HCC received its grant through the Equity Training Implementation Program track. HCC was the only community college in Massachusetts to receive a dedicated grant, while the Mass Association of Community Colleges, a consortium of all 15 community colleges in the state, received $120,000 to support HVAC programs across the community college system. Massachusetts is leading the nation in clean energy and climate tech, and that leadership depends on strong, skilled workforce, says Governor Healey. These investments will connect with residents across the state to good-paying careers while helping employers meet growing demand. We are building a clean energy economy that creates opportunity in every region and real jobs for Massachusetts workers. HCC's key partners in the grants are Hoyoke's Dean Technical High School, where the clean energy training classes meet, and solar industry companies PV Squared and SolarBlock. Other partners include Mass Higher Hampden County Workforce Board, Coalition for Equitable Economy, Springfield Works, Browning and Green Space, and the Entrepreneurship and Business Collaborative. Thanks to these grants, we've been able to connect students to career pathways that they can be very challenging to get into, said Mary Wagner, HCC's Workforce and Economic Development Training Manager. Through our programs and partnerships, students are introduced to building trades unions, in particular the Electrical Workers Union and Carpentry Union, as well as solar installer and electrical apprentice opportunities. Since 2025, HCC has run the introductory clean energy introductory program three times, the solar tech program once, a weatherization program two times, and recently introduced an introduction to manufacturing and clean energy application pilot program. These programs are creating opportunities for underserved populations, says Dunkelberg. It's not just opening the pathways, but reaching deeply into the community to create access that's being missing. Program enrollment will begin during the summer, but applicants can fill out a general interest form now at the HCC website, which is hcc.edu/clean energy. And this next story is Transfer Coordinator Received Lifetime Achievement Award. Hoyoke Community College Transfer Affairs Coordinator Mark Broadbent received a Lifetime Achievement Award from the New England Transfer Association, a nonprofit association of transfer professionals from two- and four-year colleges and universities. Broadbent, a resident of Long Meadow, was presented with the Dr. Mary E. Dunn Lifetime Achievement in Transfer Award at the association's 2026 annual conference, which was held April 13th through 15th at the Hotel Northampton in Northampton. The award recognizes individuals who have made significant and sustained contributions to transfer in New England through their advocacy, leadership, and mentoring. Broadbent has worked at HCC since 1990 and served as coordinator of transfer affairs for 34 years. This award is well-deserved, said Rainey Tasdad, Assistant Vice President of Student Affairs and Enrollment Management. Mark's work has opened doors and created transfer paths for countless HCC students. He continues to elevate HCC as a college of academic excellence through our many transfer programs. Each year, HCC transfers hundreds of graduating students to colleges and universities, both near and far, with University of Massachusetts Amherst, Westfield State University, Elms College, Western New England, Smith College, and Mount Holyoke College being among its top transfer partners. It's an honor and it's humbling, said Broadbent. It's an outstanding award. Broadbent earned a bachelor's degree in history from Syracuse University and a master's degree in psychological services from Springfield College. He started working at HCC as a Springfield College intern and then moved into admissions and the TRIO program before landing in his current position. And these have been stories from the Hoyok Sun. 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
3: Hi, this is Warren, along with my little dog, Duchess. Today we'll be reading from the May 1st, 2026 issue of Town Reminder, surveying the town of South Hadley. Headline, MHC Votes, hosts voting advocacy event on Village Green, by Ben Hernandez, correspondent, South Hadley. State representatives gathered at the

0: This broadcast service is provided by Valley iRadio. The material being read is the copyright property of the publications being read. Access to this program is solely for persons who cannot read the original printed version due to a visual impairment or other disability. By continuing to listen, you confirm that you have such a condition.
1: Said Bailey Dillon, the senator for MHC Votes, a student advocacy group run from Mount Holyoke College, created with the express purpose of bringing voting accessibility to all levels. Voter accessibility was in the minds of all the speakers attending. Oliveira's speech highlighted how equal voting is a recent invention, taking over 100 years to include women and minorities in the voting process. He also mentioned that 100 years ago, non-landowners wouldn't be able to serve in office, a stipulation that he mentioned that would disqualify him from his current position. 100 years ago, it required you not just be a white male, but also to be a landowner in order to be a member of the state senate, he mentioned during his impassioned speech to protect voter rights. I'm one of the two renters in the state senate, so I wouldn't even be eligible to be a member of my body 100 years ago. Oliveira mentioned the 19th Amendment, which guarantees all American women the right to vote, as well as the Civil Rights Act of 1964 and the Voting Rights Act of 1965, which outlawed literacy tests, poll taxes, and established federal oversight to regulate discriminatory practices during public elections. The senator called attention to the SAVE Act being debated in Congress, calling the measure a violation of the 24th Amendment. Gomez took the stand after, detailing his history as a Puerto Rican and his father's reluctance to teach him English. He didn't want me, my sister, and my brother to come to the mainland because of his life experience, Gomez expressed during his address. He stated that his father felt isolated on the mainland, unable to integrate with greater society due to segregation laws. My father is Puerto Rican, so he was not allowed to go to the white clubs, or he wasn't allowed to go to the African-American clubs either because he was Puerto Rican, right? Gomez echoed many of his companion's statements and advocated same-day voting registration. He brought attention to polling locations, a logistic controlled by local government, and motivated citizens to engage in both regional and national elections. One major bullet point of his speech was the concept of polling locations, a measure controlled by the city councilors. Gomez expressed concern that some towns didn't have enough locations. It's your local elected officials who establish where you're going to vote, said Gomez, as he encouraged attendees to reach out to ensure their area had proper coverage. That's why it's really important for you to be in touch with your local elected officials, because they make so many decisions that can change your life. Tara Jacobs, the Massachusetts Governor's Council member, brought attention to her own position as well as the responsibilities that come with it. Jacobs mentioned that most citizens have no idea that her position even exists, let alone what she does in the position. Throughout her speech, she enumerated her responsibilities, which include judicial nominations, to provide advice and consent to the governor, and to give advice and consent on the parole board members when they're nominated. Jacobs also mentioned that she was a key member in the Truth campaign prior to her current role, a $5 billion advertising campaign designed to shift teen attitudes toward tobacco and smoking. She finds that much of her public outreach revolves around informing the public about the existence of her position, educating them on its impact and importance within the state. Jacobs stated that her position is important because it matters who our judges are. It matters the kinds of people who are serving on our parole board, Jacobs said during her speech. Who those people are directly affects the kinds of results we get from our courts, the kinds of sentences that happen, whether people get

0: diverted or incarcerated, or a creative solution that affects them and the root causes of why they're in court. South Hadley Select Board member Renee Sweeney was the last speaker for the event. Sweeney reflected on the other speakers' comments and emphasized getting involved with the local community. They stated the importance of local government work and mentioned the role doesn't always involve what the populace expects. People are surprisingly passionate about trash pickup, Sweeney commented, but I'm proud every time I'm able to help a resident see and connect with the infrastructure of the community. Sweeney concluded their time by encouraging interested citizens to run for local positions so that they can be the person that upholds the values they want to see in the community. They mentioned that location positions were the nuts and bolts of government and that such service is a great experience. Community questions fielded by representatives concerned mail-in voting rights and state funding initiatives given recent funding deficits. The event is hoped to be the first of many public forum offerings by MHC Votes, as reported by organization Senator Bailey Dillon. I really hope to continue having conversations with the community and the school, said Dillon. I think putting direct energy towards bringing the students off campus into our communities to have these conversations, to have those discussions with our local community members is really, really important. Next headline, finance officials warn of looming financial cliff ahead of ATM by Melina Bordeaux. Correspondent, Garanby. Residents heading into town meeting face a budget shaped by rising health insurance costs, shrinking free cash, and decisions on schools, trash collection, and infrastructure that could redefine the services the town can afford. At an April 21st Finance Committee meeting, members described a town budget that technically balances for the coming fiscal year but relies heavily on one-time money, faces pressure from runaway health insurance and trash costs, and leaves big unanswered questions about school spending, infrastructure like the Forge Pond Dam, and whether Granby can continue to fund the same level of services without tax increases or cuts. Finance Committee Chair John Libera told colleagues the town is edging toward a point where difficult choices on taxes and services can no longer be delayed. As we basically said last year, you're either going to have to raise taxes or someone is going to get hurt, said of the coming years of budgeting pressure. He added that some departments are going to get hurt, some operations are going to get hurt, some services people have been used to are going to get hurt if revenues don't keep up. Committee members did a walk through how the budget is built, why this year feels different, and what big stress points to watch for in the warrant and budget booklet. By town law, the town administrator assembles a balanced draft budget by meeting with departments and crunching revenue projections. That draft is then handed to the Finance Committee, which has the legal authority to present the final budget to voters. By the bylaws of the town, it's the Finance Committee that determines what the final budget is to go to the voters at the town meeting, Libera said. It's the Finance Committee's budget. It goes to town meeting. That budget covers operating expenses like salaries, routine supplies, and recurring costs for departments ranging from police and fire to highway, buildings, and a library. But it is only part of what the town spends in a year. All the big, infrequent purchases and projects, police cruisers, dump trucks, major capital work, are funded through warrant articles, not the operating budget. The budget people think of as all the money we spend. That's not the budget, Libera said. All the money we spend is a combination of the budget and what we spend in the warrant articles. Residents will see both pieces in the green budget book handed out at the town meeting, the departmental operating budget pages, and the list of warrant articles with their individual dollar amounts. The single biggest immediate pressure point is health insurance. Last year, Granby was hit with roughly a 50% increase in premiums through the Hampshire County Group Health Plan. A further double-digit jump followed. We had a 50% increase in our health care costs last year that was totally unexpected, committee member Joseph Furnia said, pointing out the difference from private industry where employers may shift more costs to employees. Committee members said the Regional Health Collaborative had kept rates artificially low by drawing down reserves, only to be forced into steep increases when that cushion disappeared. They built up a fund and they started using it to keep the premiums lower, but the fund just kept going down, Libera said. They got to the point where they couldn't do it anymore. Trash collection is another long-running strain. When the town moved from a landfill to curbside collection, an override covered an initial cost of about $300,000 a year, but the contract has escalated. We're now up to $600,000 a year, Libera said. The override doesn't keep up with the increase in the contract, and that to me is an example of one of the major things that the town would be looking at for a tax increase. Beyond rising fixed costs, the committee expressed increasing concern about how Granby is using free cash, which is surplus money from prior years, to prop up the operating budget rather than fund one-time items. In the current and upcoming fiscal years, hundreds of thousands of dollars in local receipts are being projected more aggressively, which means less of any surplus will fall into free cash in the future. The extra $500,000 that we're including in income for next year, that money would just flow to free cash if it were not built into the revenue estimate, Libera explained. Using it up front, he said, is the same thing as taking $500,000 out of free cash that we would have gotten next year. Later in the meeting, as the committees discussed their written message to voters, Libera signaled they tend to be blunter this year. I'm tempted to make these last couple sections very, very short, he said, of their considerations for the future section. The conclusion is we've really run out of time. School spending is another major piece of the picture. Granby must meet a state-set minimum contribution for education plus an extra burden of about $600,000 in retired teachers' health insurance that most towns can count differently. For the coming year, the schools are asking for the required minimum plus that $600,000 that we have to pay plus an additional $700,000 or $800,000, Barbera said. That's a lot of money. The committee discussed regionalization of schools as a potential long-term strategy, but noted there is no article in a warrant this year to fund the outside expertise the state recommends. They suggested that the proper way to go about regionalization is to hire someone to do the legwork for you, member Robert Glessman said of advice from the Department of Elementary and Secondary Education. There's nothing in the annual town warrant that deals with that particular issue. Committee members also flagged the aging Forge Pond Dam as a high-stakes liability. Cost estimates have risen into the multi-million-dollar range, and removing the dam could lower the water table enough to dry out shallow wells near the pond. With the cost of a new well, who's going to burden these individual homeowners now who can't use their well? Furnia asked. They have to now have a deep well drilled, and they're $8,000 to $10,000 all in all by the time we're done today. The question of whether to repair, replace, or remove the dam is not fully resolved in this year's warrant, but the committee intends to highlight the financial risk in its written commentary. Several members stressed that the coming decisions are about more than spreadsheets. This isn't just a select board problem, a finance problem, a department problem, committee member Jennifer Millett said. This is our actual community. Our expectation when we move here is we like certain things about Granby, from public safety to rural character. Another member boiled down the options facing residents and officials alike. You either need to raise revenue through taxes or you need to cut expenses, Libera said, adding that any real savings will mean changing services or sharing them with neighboring towns. As town meeting approaches, finance committee members say they will again urge the select board to convene a group to examine what level of services Granby can sustain and how to pay for them before the town reaches a true financial cliff. Next headline, a new group starts to support South Hadley High School athletics. South Hadley, a new community-led effort has been launched to help support and sustain athletic opportunities for student athletes in South Hadley. Friends of the South Hadley Athletics, a group of parents, alumni, and community members, has organized in response to anticipated funding challenges for the upcoming FY27 budget, according to Bonnie Gothier, a member of the group. As part of ongoing budget decisions and following the recent override vote, South Hadley is being required to consider changes for the upcoming school year. One of the potential impacts includes the cancellation of all athletics at South Hadley High School if additional funding is not identified. The group's goal is to bring the community together to help ensure that students continue to have access to athletic programs and the many benefits they provide. Athletics play an important role in the development of students, helping to build teamwork, discipline, leadership, and a strong sense of community. For many students, participation in sports is a meaningful part of their overall school experience. The group has launched a fundraising campaign and is encouraging community members to get involved. Friends of South Hadley Athletics continues to connect with families, local businesses, and community members to build broader support. The next article, United Methodist Church Holds First Children's Art Exhibit, by Ben Hernandez, correspondent. The first children's art exhibit occurred on April 25th. In the spirit of Earth Day, children drew pictures that urged recycling, the importance of cleaning up trash, and the importance of everyone doing their part to save the planet. United Women of Faith community members Roseanne Novak, Beverly Peed, and Anita Easter were in attendance, supervising and encouraging the children in their artistic endeavors. Submitted art will be framed and on display at 30 Carew Street, and prizes will be distributed for winning artwork. Next article, Granby Holding Candidates Night. Granby. The Town of Granby Communications Committee is hosting a Meet the Candidates Night at the East Meadow School Cafeteria on Wednesday, May 6th at 6:30 p.m. All candidates running for local office will be given an opportunity to speak with Q&A from attendees. Child care will be provided by the Granby National Honor Society. And next article, public safety officials holding office hours. South Hadley Fire District 1 Acting Chief Jason Houle, South Hadley Fire District Number 2 Chief Ryan Moore, and South Hadley Police Chief Jennifer Gunderson will hold drop-in community office hours on May 21st from 5 to 6 p.m. at the South Hadley Council on Aging, 45 Dayton Street. Community members are invited to stop by with any public safety questions, concerns, or suggestions. Chiefs will also be available to discuss the upcoming transition to regional E911 dispatching with the Westfield Regional Public Safety Communications Center scheduled for September 2026. Next article, Church Holding Bingo Fundraiser, South Hadley. St. Paul's Episcopal Church, 485 Appleton Street, Holyoke, will host a spring bingo fundraiser to benefit community outreach on Saturday, May 9th from 1 to 4 p.m. Doors open at 12 noon. A $30 ticket includes 10 bingo cards, one dauber, and one raffle ticket. For more information or to reserve a table, contact Trudy Munson at gertudy_1011@yahoo.com. Next article, library to host a blood drive, South Hadley. On Saturday, May 11th from 10 a.m. to 2 p.m., South Hadley Health Department will host a blood drive. Appointments are strongly recommended. The event will be held in the community room, and eligible donors will also receive a $10 gift card to either Starbucks, Amazon, Big Y, or Panera Bread. 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Next article, residential lockbox promotion, South Hadley. To celebrate Older Americans Month, the Friends of South Hadley Seniors will be subsidizing the cost of a lockbox installation for any applications received by May 31st. For the month of May, a lockbox can be purchased for just $10. This program, sponsored by Triad, normally offers lockboxes for $35. Lockboxes provide a secure exterior storage for house keys, which allows emergency responders access without having to break down doors. Applications are available from the Council on Aging and can be returned to the Council on Aging with a $10 payment. Checks payable to Triad. The program is sponsored by the Friends of the South Hadley Seniors. Next article, Town advises residents of road construction, Granby. Road resurfacing on Amherst Street between Aldridge Street and Route 116. Work will commence on May 7th. Please seek alternate routes if possible. Roadway detours and or closures are anticipated. Residents may experience short-term inconveniences or delays due to construction operations. There are several upcoming events at the South Hadley Public Library. How to find your Revolutionary War relatives if you have them. Wednesday, May 13th at 6 p.m. Register by calling 413-538-5045. 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What is the magic? An interactive role-playing experience for all ages. 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Get hands-on help and practical advice to keep things and the plants going strong. At the Gaylord Memorial Library, a long sword basics with Castle Nitro, Friday, May 8th, 1:30 to 2:30 p.m. One of the historical martial arts that had died out is being brought back to life. Join us for a fun session on German long sword. See how we reconstruct the techniques from period texts and try it out yourself. Next article, Sullivan to speak at 5th Annual Umbrella of Wellness Fair, Belchertown. The Belchertown Overcoming Adversity Together Boat Coalition proudly announces the 5th Annual Umbrella of Wellness Fair, taking place on May 16th at Chestnut Hill Community School. This free, family-friendly event continues to grow as a cornerstone of community health, bringing together education, resources, and interactive experiences under one powerful mission to support healthier, safer, and more connected lives. The event will run from 12 to 4 p.m. The Umbrella Wellness Fair is dedicated to promoting health and wellness through education, engagement, and empowerment. By uniting local organizations, service providers, and community members, the event raises awareness, encourages informed decision-making, and fosters a safe, inclusive environment where individuals and families can connect, learn, and thrive. This year's fair will feature Chris Sullivan, founder of Not in the Playbook and former New England Patriot player, as the keynote speaker. Sullivan will deliver a compelling presentation on decision-making, substance use awareness, and real-life consequences, and especially impactful message for high school students as prom and graduation season approach. Attendees will have access to 70 community resource tables offering valuable information and support services across all areas of wellness. Educational opportunities will include Narcan training, CPR first aid overviews, as well as interactive exhibits like the Hidden in Plain Sight trailer from the Alex Fisher Foundation. Designed with all ages in mind, the event offers a wide variety of engaging activities. Kids Corner, hosted by Helping Hands students, featuring Captain Craw's magic show, balloon art, face painting, and henna tattoos. Interactive experiences include comfort dogs, touch a fire truck, ambulance display with CPR first aid demonstrations, Smiley from the Woosox, and Boomer from the Thunderbirds. Special attraction, Barrow's Family Pulling Team Pulling for a Cause truck. Food and fun, free raffles, and a $10 food truck token for attendees. With over 450 attendees expected, the Umbrella of Wellness Fair continues to strengthen community connections while making vital health and wellness resources accessible and engaging for all. Next article, CRC hosting art exhibition in South Hadley. The Connecticut River Conservancy, CRC, in partnership with Connecticut-based painter John H. Sargent, is pleased to present a community celebration through art to coincide with fish migration season in the Connecticut River watershed. This exhibition of two-dimensional works will tell stories of our connections to rivers and to the fish, birds, and other wildlife that live here, as well as to our creativity, curiosity, and interconnectedness with the natural world. The exhibit aims to explore our deeper sense of place and belonging in a watershed teeming with life and movement. Migratory fish exemplify the dynamic nature of the connections between land, river, and ocean. Their presence and absence speak to the ability of human societies to be shaped by and in turn shape our waterways. The show features two large riverscape paintings, The Source and The Estuary, by Connecticut-based artist John H. Sargent. Each of his central paintings are bordered by a series of smaller panels portraying the flora and fauna of each region of the watershed, created by several artists. At the conclusion of the South Hadley exhibition, these two collaborative paintings will be permanently hung in the Connecticut River Conservancy's office in Greenfield. All of the works are for sale unless otherwise listed. Please direct any inquiries to Stacy Leonard, CRC Events Manager, at slennard@ctriver.org. On May 7th, CRC will kick off the day with a children's program at 4 p.m. at the South Hadley Public Library, where kids will learn about fish migrating in the river through interactive games, listen to fishy stories, and paint their own fish, which will then migrate through the library, inviting patrons to join them in the community room for a reception from 5 to 7 p.m. Reception will begin with snacks and live music by Josh Ballard and Greg Riley, followed by a short program introducing CRC's work, understanding the role of and importance of migratory fish, and a chance to ask questions of the artists. For more information, visit ctriver.org. Next article, Fenton declares run for Governor's Council, Springfield. Michael A. Fenton, a Springfield attorney, today announced his candidacy for the Massachusetts Governor's Council, District 8, representing 102 cities and towns primarily located in Hampden, Hampshire, Franklin, and Berkshire counties. Fenton enters the race with a focused mission, bringing the legal expertise, impartiality, and regional advocacy that Western Massachusetts communities need. The Governor's Council is one of the most consequential and least understood bodies in Massachusetts government and our region, and needs to take full advantage of the power of the position, both through its constitutional authority and the influence that comes from the position's proximity to the governor, said Fenton. It shapes the future of our courts and provides extraordinary opportunities to advance our region's interests even beyond the confirmation of appointments. Our governor's counselor needs to have a strong working relationship with the governor, not a combative one. When I am at the table, I will work with the governor to advocate for nominations and funding of critical projects in Western Massachusetts. Well, that's all the time we have. This has been Warren, along with my little dog Duchess, reading from the May 1st, 2026 issue of Town Reminder. Talk to you next time. 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
3: 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And Framingham.
5: It is time now to begin the reading of the Wall Street Journal as we kick off our Wednesday, the 6th of May, 2026. We start now the Wall Street Journal on the Talking Information Center and say hello to George and Steve.
6: Thank you, John Shea, and welcome to the Wall Street Journal. It's our great pleasure to read for you this morning. We'll begin, as we always do, with the What's News column on the far left side of the front page of the journal. These are news briefs, all of which I'm sure we'll get to in detail as we move through the paper today. United Health Group plans to stop requiring doctors to get approvals for an array of procedures, tests, and services, potentially assuaging frustrations expressed by physicians and patients. We've all been there. Investor appetite for memory chip stocks helped push up the S&P 500 and NASDAQ by 0.8% and 1% respectively, to records, while the Dow rose 0.7%. Hong Kong's economy expanded at its fastest pace in nearly 5 years in the first quarter of 2026, accelerating 2.9% from the end of 2025. The SEC proposed amendments that would give public companies the option to file reports semi-annually rather than on a quarterly basis, as required now by federal securities laws. Higher sales of cancer treatments helped fuel the better-than-expected first-quarter sales and profit for Pfizer, which reaffirmed its forecast for all of 2026. Coinbase will lay off 700 employees, or 14% of its workforce, as part of an effort to trim costs and streamline the cryptocurrency exchange's operations. PayPal expects to cut 20% of its staff over the next 2 to 3 years, pursuing plans to shrink costs and accelerate its adoption of, wait for it, artificial intelligence. AB InBev booked its first sales volume growth in 3 years, adding to signs of a rebound in the beer industry. And finally, James Murdoch is in advanced talks to buy Vox Media's New York magazine and podcast division. Good morning, Steve.
7: Morning, George. And here's an article recapping yesterday's Wall Street activity. Chip makers propel NASDAQ S&P 500 to record levels, article by Jared Mitovich. Investors feasted on the memory chip market, pushing the NASDAQ composite and S&P 500 to records and solidifying the best run for the PHLX semiconductor index since the dot-com boom. The semiconductor index has risen 54% since the end of March, its best performance over a 25-day period since March 2000. Chipmakers are racing to meet surging demand for the specialized devices that are pivotal to powering artificial intelligence. Higher memory prices are costing tech giants like Apple, but presenting a financial boon for manufacturers across the sector. Tuesday's rally powered Intel to a 13% gain and a market capitalization of about $544 billion, surpassing Oracle and Johnson & Johnson. Shares of SanDisk, Micron, and Qualcomm all added more than 10%, lifting the tech-heavy NASDAQ composite by 1%. Companies that design, produce, or sell the computer chips needed for intensive AI tasks are the biggest beneficiaries of the massive AI infrastructure build-out, said Osang Kwon, chief equity strategist at Wells Fargo Securities. That's really where the bottleneck is, he said. The AI trade has entered a healthier cycle where investors are more focused on monetization of the technology rather than capital expenditures, Kwon said. The change in focus was reflected in last week's earnings reports from tech giants like Amazon and Alphabet's Google, where traders zeroed in on whether major investments in AI were actually generating revenue. Despite the fervor around AI, Wells Fargo's sentiment indicator triggered a sell signal for the first time since November 2021, a sign investors should build in protection to their portfolios following what Kwon called a sugar high in financial markets. Investor optimism drove Intel stock higher after reports that Apple is exploring the company along with Samsung, to build the main chips for its devices in the U.S. Shares of Samsung rose 5% in South Korean trading. The Nasdaq led gains among major U.S. indexes, with the S&P 500 advancing 0.8% and the Dow Jones Industrial Average rising 0.7%, or 356 points. All 11 sectors of the S&P were up on the day, led by materials and technology, and the Russell 2000 index of small-cap stocks climbed 1.8% to a record. The financial services sector opened the day lower after Coinbase and PayPal each announced layoffs, then recovered to close roughly flat. Investor hopes grew on Tuesday that the U.S. and Iran could avoid resuming full-scale hostilities after an outbreak of fighting in the Persian Gulf on Monday. Front month, Brent crude oil futures fell 4% to $109.87 a barrel. The most active contract closed at its highest level in nearly 4 years on Monday after Iranian strikes on a United Arab Emirates oil terminal and ships in the Strait of Hormuz. But Defense Secretary Pete Hegseth, played down the attacks on Tuesday. George.
6: AI's stark choice: cut jobs or stretch workforce. Split emerges among bosses over best use of staff as technology increases efficiency. It's written by Chip Cutter and Lindsay Ellis. Coinbase CEO Brian Armstrong says his company is cutting 14% of its workforce as AI changes, quote, how we work. PayPal plans to cut 20% of its staff over the next 2 to 3 years, part of plans to step up its AI adoption. Then there is Axon, AXON, Enterprise President Josh Isner, who recently emailed the Taser maker, more than 5,000 staffers and told them essentially to breathe. Artificial intelligence won't trigger layoffs anytime soon, he assured them. Quoting now, I'm thinking of AI as the thing that allows our teams to do more, not the thing that replaces our teams, Isner wrote. Even if the technology lets staff be twice or even three times as productive, there will be additional problems to solve. So he added, block out the noise and keep kicking ass. Love to work for that guy, seriously. Mm-hmm. The message arrived at a moment of extreme anxiety in corporate America over how many jobs could be lost to AI's powers to speed up and supplant much of white-collar work. Among executives making such decisions, a split is emerging. Use AI to shrink the workforce or stretch it. Those diverging philosophies have been on display on earnings calls and in other recent announcements. Armstrong said Tuesday that Coinbase would eliminate hundreds of jobs as AI becomes more embedded in the cryptocurrency exchange's operations. Staff will manage agents to do more of the work, he said. Bed Bath & Beyond CEO told investors last week that with AI, we're going to experience significant reduction in headcount. Meta's chief financial officer, Susan Lee, to L-I is the last name, questioned how many employees the social media company would eventually need as AI is able to do more. We don't really know what the optimal size of the company will be in the future, she told investors last Wednesday. At the other end of the spectrum are companies that say they can keep headcounts flat, not necessarily hiring, but not firing either by achieving more with the existing teams. Spotify co-CEO Gustav Soderstrom puts the choice company's face like this. They can translate productivity improvements right away into cost savings by trimming staff, or the other thing you could do is say, we're going to be roughly the same amount of people, we're just going to do more. Spotify is doing the latter. We're keeping our headcount roughly flat and just doing much more shipping, more value to consumers, he said. Business leaders risk missing out if they use their use of AI is overly focused on efficiencies, said Nicole LaMoreau, Chief Human Resources Officer at International Business Machines. In your leadership discussions, are you having this idea of moving from AI productivity to AI to growth, she said in a recent interview? Though it's hard to predict how many people IBM will employ 3 years from now, if I had a crystal ball, LaMoreau said, it would be more. Steve.
7: On the front page of today's Wall Street Journal, Spirit Air collapse paves way for fares to go up, by Dean Seal. Spirit Airlines' demise makes it even easier for airlines to charge higher fares. The company's collapse last weekend removes a decade decades-old carrier that helped set the floor for cheap flights and pressured bigger competitors to keep pace. Even though Spirit shrank as it struggled in recent years, the airline was selling rock-bottom tickets right up until the end, such as a $25 one-way ticket from Atlanta to Fort Lauderdale, Florida. Airlines have since pledged to help stranded Spirit customers by temporarily capping fares. Some have rolled out discounts on routes that Spirit operated through early May. That relief for travelers isn't permanent, though, and industry observers expect prices to rise. Fares will go up. There's no way around it, said Courtney Miller, founder of aviation data provider Visual Approach Analytics. Though Spirit ultimately failed, he said, the Florida-based carrier had been effective at holding down fares on its main routes. Frontier Airlines, a rival discount carrier, projected Tuesday that it would make 3 to 5% more revenue for every seat it flies as a direct result of Spirit's demise, based on trends from previous instances when Spirit pulled out of a certain route. We actually think it could be higher than that, CEO Jimmy Dempsey told analysts on a conference call. Frontier executives said they would look for more opportunities to increase fares this year. A spokeswoman for Airlines for America, an industry trade group representing large carriers, said it is difficult to determine whether fare increases were linked to Spirit shutting down during a time of surging jet fuel costs. A fuel price run-up, driven by the Iran war, has added pressure on airlines to increase fares. The average price of a domestic airline ticket in the U.S. increased 24% between January 5th and April 20th, compared with a 3% increase during the same time frame last year, according to data from travel search company Kayak. Prices for international flights leaving the U.S. have surged 50%. The pain was acute for Spirit. The carrier had been scaling back its operations for years as it grappled with a high debt load and intensifying competition from larger carriers. Its flights accounted for 1.8% of the domestic air travel market when it closed, down from a peak of more than 5% in 2023, according to aviation analytics firm Cirium. Still, the company said it helped hold down ticket prices. After Spirit exited routes between the second quarter of 2024 and the second quarter of 2025, average fares increased by 23%, according to Spirit, which cited data from Cirium. Passengers paid an average of $60 more for a round trip on the same route after Spirit exited. That's close to a $250 increase for a family of four, the airline has said. Spirit traces its roots to an airline that began providing chartered flights in the 1980s and later competed for major domestic routes. In the mid-2000s, the carrier embraced the ultra-discount model pioneered in Europe by Ryanair and EasyJet.

0: government that travelers would face higher costs, his spirit went away. Henry Hadeveldt, founder of the airline advisory firm Atmosphere Research Group, said Spirit's strategy helped open up air travel to a broader swath of the public that wouldn't be able to afford flights otherwise. Without Spirit, flying might become less accessible to hourly wage earners and families, he said. Liz Myers, a single mother from Evanston, Illinois, has flown Spirit for years, taking her kids to Walt Disney World and traveling to work training events. She said she cried when she learned Spirit was closing. We didn't fly it because we can afford other things, and we're just being cheap, Meyer said. We fly Spirit because we're broke. Airline executives say fares have been overdue to move up, pointing to other industries that pushed through price increases in the years after the COVID-19 pandemic raised operating costs. United Airlines chief executive Scott Kirby said last month that airfares in 2025 were 27% lower than they were before the pandemic when adjusted for inflation. In response to the health crisis and plummeting travel demand, carriers reduced flying and cut prices. As the pandemic receded, carriers including Spirit and Frontier Airlines held fares low to maintain a competitive advantage despite rising labor and maintenance costs. Bigger airlines, meanwhile, use their basic economy fares to compete with the discount players. That has reshaped the landscape for cheaper flights, carriers said last month, that demand has been resilient despite higher fares, giving them little incentive to pull back their prices. What you see in the industry right now is that air travel is still really a really, really good value, JetBlue President Marty St. George said last week. Beyond raising base fares, companies have also reduced their flight schedules and increased fees like those on checked bags to address rising costs. In the weeks before Spirit closed down, the company warned that travelers' pocketbooks would feel the airline's absence if it vanished. Some travelers are already there. Lindsay Hand, a communications coordinator in New Jersey, used to take Spirit flights as many as 10 times a year to Orlando, Tampa, and other Sunshine State destinations. Those trips won't happen as often now that Spirit is gone, and her work flights out of Philadelphia will carry a heftier price tag, she said. It's a shame, Hand said. George.
1: Secret team rethinks Ford's assembly line. Who doesn't love a secret team? Automaker is tearing up manufacturing processes to build $30,000 electric truck. It's written by Sharon Terlep. Allen Park, Michigan. A group of engineers slipped past the empty security gate at a Ford motor truck plant outside Detroit just after 3 a.m. The factory lines were still at that hour, but that was the point. The crew was there to test a section of a new pickup that few at the company knew even existed. Ford's secret project had an ambitious goal, to figure out how to make electric vehicles in the U.S. that could compete with the Chinese models clobbering competitors globally. The secret is now out as Ford races toward building its first model, a new truck it says will be nearly as fast as a Mustang, travel around 300 miles on a single charge, and feature in-car technology to compete with Tesla and China. It's aiming for a 2027 launch and a price tag of around $30,000, the cost of a Toyota Camry. Getting there means tearing up a century of manufacturing practices in a notoriously hidebound industry. At stake for Ford is securing a future beyond the gas-guzzling pickups and SUVs that have long defined its bottom line. The project had been kept quiet from its 2022 start, led by veterans from Tesla and Apple who worked on designs out of a California office. Ford eventually brought in some of its own employees to help execute the vision. The process was filled with misunderstandings and distrust as the techie outsiders worked to win over the risk-averse industry veterans. To build these new EVs, the company must use fewer people and simpler parts and dismantle decades of engineering inertia. Chief Executive Jim Farley is calling it Ford's new Model T moment. Rival automakers say overcoming China on EVs can't be done, given their advantages, extensive government backing, low-cost labor, and a massive head start. Whether Ford's big bet will work may come down to how well Detroit and Silicon Valley can work together. Traditional automakers have sometimes tried to infuse outsider know-how into their operations with often bleak results, from abandoned robo-taxi projects to costly, unpopular EVs. When it came time to combine the two sides, I was terrified, said Alan Clark, a Tesla veteran who helped engineer the Model S and Cybertruck and is now in charge of developing Ford's new EVs. For 2 years, his development team had worked on in near isolation, near total isolation, from offices in Irvine, California. We had to learn to trust each other, said Jolanta Coffey, the vehicle program director and one of the early Ford veterans to join the project. Ford's past electric models have racked up billions of dollars in losses. Farley, the CEO, has bemoaned them as having many more parts and costs than are necessary. Last year, the company said it would kill its much-hyped electric F-50 pickup, which cost between $50,000 and $77,000. With its new truck, Ford says it has eliminated thousands of feet of heavy copy wiring, cut out hundreds of parts, and made it 15% more aerodynamic than its other pickups. The process included rethinking the assembly line, which Ford helped to pioneer. That process is traditionally iterative, slow, and depends on scores of outside partners. On Ford's new assembly tree, a modular system stamps out two massive aluminum castings and a battery that get merged at the end of the process, closer to how Tesla and China's automakers build EVs. Steve.
0: United Health eases care hurdles. Insurer to reduce prior authorizations by a third, widening access to some tests. Article by Anna Wild Matthews. United Health Group plans to stop requiring doctors to get approvals for an array of procedures, tests, and services, cutting back on a process that has long been detested by physicians and patients. United Health, parent of the biggest U.S. health insurer, said the changes will slash the number of reviews by nearly one-third starting later this year. Doctors have long complained about the paperwork they must complete to get insurers' permission for care, which can lead to delays and denials. United Healthcare will stop requiring sign-offs for tests including echocardiograms, some chiropractic care, and certain outpatient surgeries. Also on the list is some outpatient therapy. The insurer said it is using technology-backed artificial intelligence to help reduce the need for pre-authorization reviews. The rollback is part of an effort by health insurers to counter a backlash against pre-authorizations. Rivals like CVS Health's Aetna and Cigna Group have also made moves to ease these types of reviews. Surveys of doctors and patients have shown that the insurer's validation process is a top gripe. Industry organizations say that insurers have eliminated 11% of pre-authorizations since the groups launched an effort in 2025. Groups representing hospitals and doctors have said they have seen limited impact so far. Insurers have long argued that pre-approval requirements are important to prevent costly and unnecessary procedures and ensure patient safety. Tim Noel, United Healthcare's chief executive, said his company's announcement is an early signal of how technology backed by AI can change healthcare's complicated financial system. Instead of broadly requiring pre-authorization for certain procedures, the insurer can increasingly use data analysis to quickly detect if particular healthcare providers have spiking patterns of questionable use and raise the issue directly with them, he said. My hope is that patients and providers experience something a lot different, a lot less abrasive, he said, with the goal that the pre-authorization process will ultimately be far faster and more automated. Noel said AI doesn't make decisions to deny care. The company said it approves 92% of requests, and the reviews take less than 24 hours on average. United Health said around 2% of its total claims are now subject to the prior approval process. That still equates to millions of reviews a year. United Healthcare is aiming to standardize pre-authorization requirements among its different lines of businesses, which include Medicare, Medicaid, and employer plans. The insurer is also removing the step for certain services that are nearly always approved and for some that other insurers don't require. The company had earlier pledged to improve pre-authorization with changes such as a gold card program that would let some approved doctors groups avoid some authorization requirements. Artificial intelligence is being widely deployed by both insurers and hospitals to manage healthcare billing. A survey released last year by the National Association of Insurance Commissioners found that 68% of the responding health insurers were using, planning to use, or considering using AI to review pre-authorizations for approval. And 12% said the same thing about denials. George.
1: A $110 trillion transfer of wealth will take time. Americans 55 and older control most assets, the most assets, and many have decades to live. It's written by Rachel Louise Ensign and James Benedict. Older Americans are sitting on $110 trillion of wealth. Their heirs might not get it anytime soon. Financial advisory firms like to talk about a looming event called the quote, quote, Great Wealth Transfer, where the huge and very wealthy baby boomer generation dies off and their children inherit their money. But the process may be more of a slow drip than a sudden windfall. The two generations that hold the most wealth are baby boomers, who are between 61 and 80, and Gen X, who are between 45 and 61. People are living longer, and wealthy Americans in particular are spending large sums on longevity. They're also spending more on themselves with luxury travel and upscale retirement communities. Some wealthy people are already parceling out their riches in smaller doses to children and grandchildren, helping them with home purchases, college tuition, and vacations. When they do die, many will pass wealth first to their spouses. Boomers are still getting windfalls from their own elderly parents, and many Americans of modest means won't inherit anything at all. There's no world in which a great wealth transfer does not happen. It's just math, said John Sablehouse, a Brookings Institution economist and former Federal Reserve official who studies wealth. But he adds, there is a world in which it is misunderstood. Still accumulating, older Americans' wealth has grown an outsized amount in the past few decades. Many of these people bought stocks or started businesses long ago, and those have soared in value over the years. In the fourth quarter alone, boomers gained over $1 trillion in wealth, more than any other group. Living longer. Sablehouse calculated that the age group with the most aggregate wealth in 2021 was 55 to 64 years old, a demographic that could have decades of life left. That is especially true if a person is well off. The top 1% of earners on average live into their late 80s, longer than people earning less, according to an analysis from Harvard economist Raz Chetty and others. The richest Americans are particularly interested in longevity, pouring billions into investments in the area. A UBS survey of 87 of the bank's billionaire clients found that most of them expect to live longer than they did a decade ago. Older Americans may keep accumulating wealth, especially if the stock market keeps rising, but some will spend it on living costs and expensive long-term care, leaving less for heirs. When they die, many will leave their money to their spouses, who are often in the same generation. This year, around $1.3 trillion is expected to be passed on to spouses, compared with about $2 trillion to the heirs in Gen X and younger generations, according to projections from research from Cerulli Associates. The age that people are inheriting money from older generations has risen. In Fed surveys conducted between 1998 and 2010, Americans in their late 50s were most likely to report receiving an inheritance. People in their mid-60s were most likely to report inheritances in surveys conducted between 2013 and 2022. Everyone speaks about money going to millennials and how millennials are the next great opportunity. I think that's pretty far off, said Chase Horton, Associate Director of Cerulli. Steve.
0: 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Higher sales of cancer treatments help fuel better than expected first quarter sales and profit for drug maker Pfizer. Pfizer also on Tuesday reaffirmed its sales and profit forecast for full year 2026. Its shares closed up 0.5% to $26.44. Pfizer is trying to recover from a post-pandemic hangover in which demand for its COVID-19 vaccine and treatment have plummeted. The company is developing new medicines and has made acquisitions, including a big bet on weight loss drugs aimed at returning to solid growth, but it could take some time to see if those bets pay off. We're off to a strong start in 2026, and it reinforces our confidence that we will successfully navigate this defining period for Pfizer, said Pfizer Chief Executive Albert Bourla. I'm particularly encouraged by what we're seeing in oncology and obesity, two areas where I believe Pfizer is positioned to lead. The company posted net income of $2.69 billion, or 47 cents a share, compared with $2.97 billion, or 52 cents a share, a year earlier. Adjusted earnings were 75 cents a share, Analyst poll by FactSet had expected 72 cents a share. The company said its research and development expenses rose 13% because of higher spending on certain oncology and obesity product candidates. Sales costs also increased on the unfavorable impact of foreign exchange and other factors. Revenue grew 5% to $14.45 billion, ahead of Wall Street expectations. Pfizer's top product, the blood thinner Eliquis, posted a 13% sales gain. Sales of cancer drugs rose 9%, including 39% gain for bladder cancer treatment Padcev. These increases helped offset big declines in sales of Pfizer's COVID-19 vaccine Comirnaty, which fell 59%, and treatment Paxlovid, down 62%. With demand for Pfizer's COVID-19 pharmaceuticals having fallen off, the company has been looking for new treatments to make up for the drop-off. As part of its strategy to beef up its pipeline, Pfizer agreed to acquire weight loss drug startup Metsera last year in a deal that could be valued at more than $10 billion. The company reiterated its full-year guidance for revenue of $59.5 billion to $62.5 billion and adjusted earnings of $2.80 a share to $3 a share. Analysts expect full-year sales of $61.38 billion and adjusted earnings of $2.96 a share. George.
1: Thanks, Steve. Here are three small articles relating to the health of the economy. March labor market stable but sluggish. Hiring picked up in March, but the rate of job openings ticked down, according to a Labor Department report that emphasized a continued stretch of relatively low dynamism in the job market. The rate of open jobs slipped to 4.1% in March from 4.2% in February and 4.4% in January, according to the latest job openings and labor turnover survey.

0: This broadcast service is provided by Valley iRadio. The material being read is the copyright property of the publications being read. Access to this program is solely for persons who cannot read the original printed version due to a visual impairment or other disability. By continuing to listen, you confirm that you have such a condition.
1: The U.S. shipped more oil overseas. Exports of crude grew by $2.8 billion. And exports of other petroleum products rose by $1.7 billion. Exports of food and agricultural feeds also grew by just over $1 billion. But U.S. imports expanded by even more. Imports of cars and car parts rose by $3.6 billion. The U.S. also took in more consumer and capital goods. And finally, services sector activity expands. U.S. services sector activity continued to rise in April, though price pressures from the war in Iran weighed on growth, a survey of managers found. The Institute for Supply Management's Purchasing Managers Index for services providers was 53.6 compared with 54.0 in March. A reading above 50 suggests economic growth. Below 50 indicates contraction. The prices index held steady at 70.7 in April from March, the highest figure since October 2022. The Supplier Deliveries Index also indicated slower performance compared with March, the survey said. Meanwhile, the Employment Index contracted for the second month in a row. Steve.
2: Bud Brewer says sales are recovering. Article by Joshua Kirby. Budweiser maker Anheuser-Busch InBev booked its first sales volumes growth in 3 years, adding to signs of a rebound in the beer industry and lifting the group's share price. The world's largest brewer, which counts Stella Artois and Corona alongside Bud in its stable of brands, posted a 0.8% organic increase in total volumes over the first 3 months of the year, ending a period of sliding volumes dating to mid-2023 as drinkers cut back against a backdrop of high inflation and growing health trends. The swing back to growth beat analyst expectations for a continued slip, according to a consensus of estimates compiled by the company. In beer volumes alone, the company logged a rise of 1.2% on year, driven by record sales in some Latin American markets. Growth in beer sales at AB InBev adds to signs of recovery in an industry that has endured several years of sliding volumes. AB InBev plans further investment behind its biggest brands in order to capture growth ahead, CEO Michel Ducaris said. We are well positioned for 2026, he said. Like other drink makers, AB InBev is eyeing to boost sales this summer as sports fans gather for the Soccer World Cup due to be held in the U.S., Canada, and Mexico from next month. Growth in sales volumes helped drive a better-than-expected increase in the company's revenue to $15.27 billion for the quarter. Adjusted net profit rose to $1.92 billion, and earnings before interest, taxes, and depreciation and amortization rose broadly in line with revenue to $5.44 billion, with margins flat. George.
1: Municipal repairs pose test for cities. It's written by Heather Gillers. U.S. cities are facing huge liabilities that remain invisible on their books, dilapidated roads, bridges, and buildings. A new study aims to put a dollar figure on the total wear and tear on the country's urban infrastructure and arrives at $1.03 trillion. That isn't necessarily what it would cost to bring the infrastructure up to date, but it offers a snapshot of the magnitude of the repairs local governments will need to address in coming years. The costs are hypothetical for now, but could someday hit cities' bottom lines. About a decade ago, for instance, new rules made cities account for their long-term pension obligations. Afterward, taxes rose, services were cut, and municipal bond prices fell for many cities. The new paper by municipal research pioneer Richard Ciaccheroni examines the age and expected life of infrastructure in 2,000 cities. You're hiding an obligation or a commitment that's got to be made sooner or later, Ciaccheroni said, and it's usually more expensive at that point. He said many of the city's structures in everyday use are already well past their intended expiration date. With no balance sheet penalty for putting off infrastructure repairs, cities trying to close budget gaps, avoid tax hikes, often delay improvements to their roads, bridges, vehicles, and equipment. The looming costs associated with keeping cities livable for residents can take a backseat to pension and debt payments and remain invisible to investors in the $4 trillion

0: $1 trillion muni bond market. The study highlights a real and important challenge facing local governments nationwide, said Spencer Duncan, mayor of Topeka, Kansas. Like nearly all cities, Topeka faces a fundamental challenge. Infrastructure needs exceed available funding. Older cities such as Philadelphia, Baltimore, and Milwaukee face some of the biggest potential burdens for repairing and updating their infrastructure, the study found. Growing Sunbelt cities, including Austin, Texas, Charlotte, North Carolina, and Phoenix, Arizona, fared among the best in the study. Jacksonville, Florida, outranked other big cities despite struggling with its pension costs thanks to a local infrastructure sales tax, federal stimulus funding, and repairs and updates following recent hurricanes. Philadelphia is considering spending $1.5 billion over the next 6 years to improve its infrastructure, said Rob Dubow, the city's finance director. An additional roughly $20 billion is expected to come from other sources, including the federal and state governments. Ciccarone, who spent 48 years in the muni market, delayed retirement to finish the study. In it, Ciccarone used the few numbers that cities do report on the age and intended life of their buildings and infrastructure to come up with a $1.03 trillion wear and tear figure for the 2,000 U.S. cities. Steve.
1: PayPal will eliminate 20% of jobs. Article by Elias Shizgal and Catherine Hamilton. PayPal plans to cut 20% of its staff over the next 2 to 3 years, according to a person familiar with the matter. Job eliminations are part of PayPal's new plans to accelerate its adoption of artificial intelligence and cut costs. The plan reduction would amount to 4,760 positions based on the 23,800 employees PayPal reported having at the end of 2025. The layoffs were reported earlier by Bloomberg. Chief Executive Enrique Lores told investors Tuesday that he thought PayPal is underinvested in its technology platform and was falling behind other financial service companies. He wants to cut down on what he sees as unnecessary layers of the business to spend more on AI and becoming a technology leader. PayPal needs to focus, he said. We need to recommit to the fundamentals. Lores, who joined in March after Alex Chriss was ousted, said he wanted to trim costs so the company could spend more on putting out new technology. First, we will remove duplication and layers from our organizational structure. Second, we will accelerate our AI adoption and automation across our operations, Lores said. Shares fell 7.7% to close at $46.49 on Tuesday. The cost-cutting efforts are expected to yield, at a minimum, $1.5 billion in gross run rate savings over the next 2 to 3 years, management said. PayPal didn't specify which areas of the business would see cost reductions. This year and next, PayPal will be arranging its teams and building new systems and processes to run the business, management said. PayPal's board brought in Lores, a former chief executive of HP, early this year because it was unhappy with the pace of change under Chris. The company had been trying to diversify beyond its checkout business, which had seen growth slow since the pandemic. Lores said his highest priority was the checkout business, which lets customers use PayPal when making purchases with online retailers. He said he saw room for growth in buy now, pay later, as customers are increasingly looking for flexible payment options. His other focuses are financial services, Venmo, and payment processing. PayPal reported a lower first quarter profit of $1.1 billion, or $1.21 a share, compared with $1.29 billion, or $1.29 a share, a year earlier. Stripping out certain one-time items, adjusted earnings were $1.34 a share, ahead of the $1.27 that analysts were expecting, according to FactSet. In the current second quarter, PayPal expects adjusted earnings to fall by high single-digit percentages, projecting a roughly 9% increase. It said transaction margin dollars are expected to fall by about 3%. George.
0: Harley's new CEO aims for value. It's written by John Keelman. Harley Davidson spent years doubling down on its baby boomer base with expensive cruisers and touring bikes. Now its new chief executive said the name of the game is volume sales and affordability. That starts with the return of one of its most popular motorcycles next year, CEO Artie Starrs said, with more budget-friendly bikes in the pipeline as well. Starrs said Harley is going to bring back the Sportster, an entry-level bike the company stopped making in 2022 after concluding its air-cooled engine wouldn't meet European environmental regulations. The new model has conquered that issue, Starr said, without offering specifics. The bike will sell for about $10,000, on par with the least expensive motorcycle Harley now makes, and have an 883 cubic centimeter engine. The bike will be available globally and will go on sale next year. Sportsters for the U.S. market will be made at the company's York, Pennsylvania factory, Starr said. Our riders want it, which means our dealers want it, which is why we're so passionate about bringing it back, Starr said. The company said it was losing $2,000 on each Sportster when it discontinued the model. Starr said Harley has solved that problem too, though he didn't give details. A recent trade policy has exempted some imported motorcycle parts from tariffs. Starr said the company will proceed from a previously announced bike called the Sprint, which will cost around $6,000 and have a 440 cubic centimeter engine. It will be in dealerships later this year. The Sprint's manufacturing location has yet to be determined, Starr said. The company makes some bikes at a factory in Thailand and has a partnership with a bike manufacturer in India. The company said it would continue to offer its other entry-level models, including the Nightster. Is that the one you drive, Steve?
1: It is, yes.
0: A motorcycle with a liquid-cooled engine that has struggled to win over Harley purists. Harley has lowered the price to $10,000 and said sales subsequently increased. Although the new motorcycles represent an attempt to make the legendary but struggling motorcycle brand relevant again to consumers who can't afford bikes with car-like prices, the focus on entry-level motorcycles is a reversal of the strategy plotted by Starr's predecessor, Jochen Zeitz, a longtime company director who became CEO in 2020 and departed in October and gave priority to Harley's large, expensive touring bikes and cruisers, which can cost more than $50,000. That helped boost Harley's profit, but did little for the retail sales of the company's bike, which have been in steep decline since their 2006 peak. Steve.
1: George, I am thinking of trading in that Nightster for the new hipster model, which is coming out soon. Your ETF has superpowers. Here is its kryptonite. Exchange-traded funds have advantages that have attracted trillions in savings. Their popularity is exposing a hidden weakness. A record 1,097 ETFs were launched in the U.S. last year. Being able to trade all day and do quirky things like magnifying daily gains and losses are part of their appeal. But their best feature has always been tax efficiency. If you own an old-fashioned mutual fund and another owner sells, then the fund might have to realize capital gains to raise cash. That sticks you and other remaining owners with a tax liability. Adding insult to injury, that is more likely to happen when markets are weak. Uncle Sam doesn't care if you just bought the mutual fund either. A capital gains distribution can relate to a gain the fund realized beforehand. ETF owners pay taxes on dividend distributions, but they can usually defer capital gains until they themselves sell. That is a clear boost to returns over the years. Not if the fund gets liquidated, though. There just isn't enough savings to support 1,000 new ETFs annually, and hundreds closed last year. That includes 146 active ETFs, according to Morningstar. Investors get their money back, but with unpredictable tax consequences. The typical ETF lifespan fell to less than 2 years in 2025 from nearly five just a few years ago. A lot of closed funds were gimmicky or just plain silly. For example, the BattleShares TSLA or FETF ticker symbol ELON gave investors double exposure to Tesla by using cash from selling short competitor Ford's stock. It closed in October after just 8 months. But others were the sort of thing that serious long-term investors might have owned. They just failed to gain traction. Asset manager BlackRock closed an emerging market ETF in early 2025 with unfortunate timing. The category went on to trounce U.S. stocks for much of last year. Funds with less than $100 million in assets, of which there are thousands, are in danger of being shut. Below $50 million, it gets especially dicey. Another danger lurks even for big established funds. ETFs can defer gains by engaging in a tax maneuver called a heartbeat trade. They get a bank authorized to create or redeem ETF shares to inject cash into the fund in exchange for stock the fund owns that is about to be bought, removed from an index, or rebalanced. The result, what looks like a sudden inflow, is reversed shortly later. The ETF industry keeps pushing the envelope. Some explicit tax deferral and even tax avoidance strategies have been rolled out. The danger is growing that the innovators attract the Treasury Department's wrath and ruin ETFs for ordinary savers. But now, at least, they're a good deal, as long as your fund stays open. George.
0: Taxes on second homes divide owners and advocates. It's written by Nicholas G. Miller. State and local governments across the U.S. are seizing on a juicy new target for plugging budget holes and easing housing shortages, second home owners. New York City is planning a tax-to-tax pied-à-terre worth $5 million or more. Rhode Island's Taylor Swift tax will hit homes valued at over $1 million that are uninhabited for at least 183 days of the year. Nicknamed after the pop star who owns a waterfront mansion in Westerly, the measure is set to take effect in July. Meanwhile, courts are weighing proposals in Montana and San Francisco for extra levies on vacant homes. These taxes are generating furious debate. Supporters say they would help improve housing affordability by encouraging owners of a second home to turn them into longer-term rentals rather than let them sit vacant. Home should be for people to live in, not to sit empty, especially during a crisis, said Sean Alo Riviera, a city council member in San Diego, where residents will vote on whether to tax second homes. Alo Riviera introduced the city's proposal, subject to a June ballot measure, to place a levy of $8,000 on vacant properties next year. The tax would rise to $10,000 in 2028. Critics say the taxes would drive away wealthy people, whose spending boosts local economies and discourage new construction. New York City Mayor Zoran Mamdani celebrated the new pied-à-terre tax proposal by filming a video in front of the building with Ken Griffin's $238 million Manhattan penthouse. Griffin's chief executive officer at Citadel responded by raising the possibility the company might not move forward with a $6 billion Park Avenue construction project. The tax could strain second homeowners who aren't ultra-wealthy. Ellen Shaw lives in Nevada and frequently travels to her small condo in San Diego to receive medical care. If the San Diego tax passes, it would charge her thousands of dollars in addition to the $4,600 in property tax she currently pays. Just because I have two homes doesn't mean I'm wealthy, Shaw said. They should cherish people like me who pay more and use less of the city's services. While the number of second homes has declined modestly in recent years, pied-à-terre taxes still represent a politically attractive fix for housing and budget shortfalls in many places, especially because second homeowners usually can't vote in the cities where the properties are being taxed. Research has found limited evidence that increased taxes can cause wealthy people to leave in meaningful numbers, and similar taxes, when implemented in cities overseas, have led vacancies to fall as owners began renting out their second homes.
1: A tax break for foreigners and trial lawyers. Article by Michael Toth. America's one-of-a-kind tort system generates many perverse incentives, but this one takes the cake. Foreign investors receive special tax treatment for financing lawsuits against American companies. Congress should close the loophole that lets Russian oligarchs bankroll legal battles in the U.S. without paying a dime in federal taxes. America's already sky-high liability costs grew at an average 7.1% annually between 2016 and 2022, draining capital from productive investment. Litigation finance is a major driver. Funders shunt capital from around the world into U.S. lawsuits, taking a cut of any recovery. One recent estimate puts the lost productivity costs of third-party financial litigation at $54.2 billion annually. Worse, foreign funders in litigation finance are rewarded with a tax advantage. Take three identical cases. One, a plaintiff pays a law firm $100,000 and recovers $1 million. Two, the law firm fronts the costs on contingency and achieves the same result. Three, a funder contributes $100,000 for the same outcome. In each scenario, someone invests in a legal claim that generates a positive return. But the tax consequences are very different. The plaintiff and the law firm are hit with a higher tax bill as a result of tax code provisions, subjecting recoveries to ordinary income tax rates, which top out at 37%. Funders, by contrast, dress up their investments as prepaid forwards and claim capital gains treatment, lowering their top federal tax rate to 23.8%, while exempting foreign funders from U.S. taxes entirely. The last part is in an error. Foreign investors pay to sue American companies in U.S. courts and owe nothing in U.S. taxes. The sweetheart tax treatment hasn't gone unnoticed. Russian billionaires with ties to Vladimir Putin have poured millions of dollars into U.S. litigation to avoid international sanctions, according to a 2024 report in Bloomberg Law. Federal lawmakers have repeatedly revised the tax code's definition of capital assets to exclude compensation that isn't genuine capital investment. Last year, a bill sponsored by Senate and House Republicans to exclude litigation finance from capital gains treatment would have generated $3.5 billion in federal revenue over 10 years, according to the Joint Committee on Taxation. GOP lawmakers should revisit this proposal to offset more pro-growth tax relief. Critics claim that closing the litigation finance loophole amounts to picking winners and losers. The tax code already does that. Capital gets preferential treatment over income because it fuels economic growth. There's nothing growth-enhancing about foreign-funded litigation designed to extract value from U.S. companies while clogging American courts. If congressional Republicans can't draw a distinction between investment in wealth-creating American companies and funding litigation against these same businesses, they will give fodder to their Democratic colleagues who propose to fix the preferential treatment for investing by getting rid of the tax code's preferences for capital gains altogether. Congress doesn't need to go that far. It needs to stop subsidizing lawsuits against the American economy. Mr. Toth is Director of Research at the University of Texas Civitas Institute. George.
0: Drug discoverers pin hopes on AI. It's written by Peter Loftus. Eli Lilly's chief executive, Dave Ricks, who was with NVIDIA founder Jensen Huang earlier this year in San Francisco, touting the company's tech prowess when Huang teased him about the painstaking process of developing new drugs. I'm really hoping that your industry moves from drug discovery, which is kind of like wandering around the forest looking for truffles, Huang said, in front of biotech and pharma investors. Indeed, Ricks and the rest of the pharmaceutical industry are looking to expand beyond collecting soil samples and bark pieces to find new drugs. They're turning their hopes and investment dollars to AI. Lilly announced a partnership with chipmaker NVIDIA in October to build what is called the industry's most powerful supercomputer, and expanded that in January with a $1 billion five-year collaboration mixing their scientists and engineers in a new lab aimed at discovering new medicines with AI tools. Rival Roche already announced that it is building an even bigger supercomputer in partnership with NVIDIA. Companies such as GSK, that's GlaxoSmithKline, AstraZeneca, and Merck have announced billions of dollars worth of partnerships in recent months with tech and AI-focused biotech companies aimed at fully exploiting AI. Drug companies have been talking about the potential for AI to supercharge drug development for years, but it hasn't materialized in a big way yet. There was this promise you'd see a dramatic improvement in the rate of success of drug clinical trials as a result of AI, said RBC Capital Markets analyst Trung Nguyen. I don't think that's happened yet. Part of the problem is that the amount of underlying scientific data to train AI models has been limited, and the cost of running high-volume computer experiments is high, though is coming down, said Najat Khan, CEO of Recursion Pharmaceuticals. Steve.
1: And this is the Business Watch section of today's Wall Street Journal. Ferrari, earnings inch up, guidance backed. Ferrari backed its full-year guidance as it started shipping several new models and had increased demand for car customizations in the first quarter. The Italian luxury sports car maker reported adjusted earnings before interest and taxes one of its preferred measures of profitability, to 548 million euro, or $640.7 million, up slightly from 542 million euros in the same quarter last year, as revenue rose 3.2%. It shipped 3,436 vehicles to customers in the quarter, 157 fewer than a year earlier, with the company noting that it planned to lower a number of deliveries as it ramps up production on some new models. A FactSet poll had delivered expected deliveries of 3,473 cars. Victoria's Secret retail slams proxy challenge. Victoria's Secret accused one of its largest shareholders of pursuing a proxy fight after being denied a board seat, calling the effort a distracting campaign. The lingerie retailer said on Tuesday that Australian billionaire Brett Blundy and his private investment firm BBRC International are seeking to withhold votes against two directors of the company's coming annual meeting. The move comes after Victoria's Secret board twice rejected Blundy's candidacy, concluding that his appointment would introduce serious reputational, legal, conflict of interest, and government risks. The comments made an escalation in the company's months-long standoff with BBRC, which began building a stake in 2022 and has privately pushed for changes since 2024. George.
0: BioNTech to shed jobs and plants as sales of COVID vaccines dwindle. BioNTech plans to shrink its workforce and manufacturing network as a German biotech company seeks to cut costs and downsize its footprint after demand for COVID-19 vaccines waned. The move means the company is set to hand full responsibility over the supply of its COVID shot to partner Pfizer. BioNTech Chief Financial Officer Ramon Zapata said, after both companies teamed up to bring the vaccine to market during the pandemic. Thanks so much for listening. Please be sure to join us again tomorrow for another edition of the Wall Street Journal. Have a great rest of the day.

0: Hi, this is Liam with the Wednesday afternoon schedule. At 1 o'clock, we'll be bringing you the Health New York Times. At 1:30, we'll hear The Week. From 2 to 2:30, we'll be listening to Women's World Health, followed by your local epidemiologist and Big Y Wednesday Wellness at 2:30. At 3 o'clock, we'll listen to Vet Minute, some local history, Scamicide, and Bird Note. From 3:30 to 4, we'll be hearing from Prevention Magazine. 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
1: Hi, I'm Sharon, and I read the Daily Hampshire Gazette. I hope you enjoy my readings as much as I enjoy being able to keep you up to date on the latest news. You're listening to Valley Eye Radio. And it is Wednesday, May 6, 2026. In our readers' chairs right now to bring us the Springfield Republican, we have Maria, and filling in today for Pat is Simon. That's going to be followed by Martha with Westfield News. Steve will be along with the Daily Hampshire Gazette. We'll hear from Janet with the Greenfield Recorder, plus many more stories, articles, newspapers, all for you, our wonderful listeners. So with that, I'm going to turn it over now to Simon and to Maria.
2: Good morning, everyone out there. Good morning, Simon.
3: Good morning, Maria.
2: Nice to have you filling in for Pat.
3: Thanks so much.
2: And we're going to begin our program this morning with the weather provided by Western Mass News. Rainy Wednesday. Although we may see some morning sunshine, clouds will be on the increase with rain moving in for the afternoon and evening. It will be breezy and cooler. There may be some embedded downpours as well. Temperatures will top off in the 60s to near 70, then cool in the afternoon as the rain moves in. We will likely pick up 1/2 to 1 inch of rainfall before ending later tonight. We will dry out tomorrow with highs in the 60s, then near 60 on Friday, and a gusty breeze. An afternoon shower is possible. Both days will feature a mixture of sunshine and clouds. So we're finally getting some rain. It's going to help all our shrubs and grass out there.
3: Right, and the newly planted gardens for some people.
2: Yeah. I always wait till Memorial Day.
3: <That's a good laughs>
2: There's
3: idea.
2: All these pansies out there that look so great. No, I'm going to wait. So the weather forecast by AccuWeather today, periods of rain, a high of 64 and a low of 46. And tonight, showers ending late. Tomorrow, sun and clouds and breezy, a high of 64 and a low of 40. On Friday, sun and clouds and a shower, a high of 60 and a low of 40. On Saturday, cloudy and showers, a high of 60 and a low of 45. On Sunday, looks like the pick of the week, sun and clouds, a high of 74 and a low of 52. I love those mid-70 temperatures.
3: Yes.
2: And it's not getting humid yet.
3: Right.
2: So that's the other plus to springtime. Okay, that's the weather. From there, we go to the lottery numbers. And I'm going to begin with the Mass daily numbers. Drawing was Tuesday, May 5th. So your midday numbers, 8252. And your evening numbers, 1483. If you have these numbers, all four in their exact order, your payout for midday is $4,031. Your payout for evening is $5,249. Okay, now I will read Mega Millions. Drawing was Tuesday, May 5th. 12, 22, 50, 51, 55. With a Mega Ball, 10. Jackpot is going up. It's estimated at 195 million. Crazy numbers. Okay, now I will read Mass Cash. Two drawings a day. So for Tuesday, May 5th, the midday numbers, 9, 11, 21, 24, 31. The evening numbers, 3, 21, 22, 28, 32. All right, now we'll go to Megabucks. Drawing was Monday, May 4th. 13, 21, 27, 40, 42, 43. Jackpot is, for those numbers, 16.75 million. Okay, now I'll read Millionaire for Life. This drawing was Tuesday, May 5th. 14, 20, 23, 30, 55. With the Millionaire Ball, 2. And now the Powerball. I have some big news about Powerball, which everybody else out there probably already knows, because a couple days ago there was a big winner, two big winners. But the numbers for Monday, May 4th, are as follows. 30, 36, 42, 60, 63. With the Powerball, 13, and the Power Play, 2. Jackpot is 20 million. Whenever I see that, I know there had to be a winner. So I went back a few days. Wednesday, April 29th, there were two winners. Jackpot was $143.4 million. So I'm going to give those numbers just in case anybody listening didn't hear those a couple days ago, since there were two winners. 3, 19, 35, 51, 67, with the Powerball 15, and the Power Play was 2. So check those tickets. Do you buy tickets, Simon?
3: Once in a while, I guess, when the jackpots get kind of high, which doesn't make a lot of sense because that's when most people buy tickets.
2: Yeah.
3: So the odds will go down.
2: The odds do. Yeah. I'm the same way. I wait till it gets up there huge, and then I buy a bunch of tickets. And yeah. Hasn't worked for me yet, so. Okay, that's the lottery. That takes us to sports.
3: Okay, and this edition of sports is brought to you through the generous contribution from A to Z Moving and Storage over in Westside at 41 Chapin Street in West Springfield. Their motto is Happy Feet Move Faster. I've actually used them a couple times when I was moving my law office from various places, and they did a great job. So, again, it's A to Z Moving and Storage. Their motto is Happy Feet Move Faster. And now we're going to start off with a couple of stories that really don't involve actual play on a court or field, but they do involve some athletes. The first one is a story about a ex-Patriots wide receiver. A former New England Patriots wide receiver, Stephon Diggs, was acquitted of criminal charges on Tuesday for what prosecutors described as an assault on his personal chef last December after a two-day trial in district court. Diggs, who's 32, was charged with strangulation or suffocation, a felony, and a misdemeanor count of assault and battery. The jury of five women and one man acquitted him of both charges after deliberating for about an hour and a half on Tuesday afternoon. Nine witnesses testified over the two-day trial, and jurors heard closing arguments from lawyers on Tuesday afternoon. Diggs was stoic throughout the trial and didn't visibly react as the jury foreperson delivered the verdict out loud. But he appeared to become emotional shortly after the verdict, wiping away tears. The Norfolk County District Attorney's Office, which prosecuted the case, said in a brief statement that it respected the jury's decision. A quote from a spokesperson said the Norfolk District Attorney's Office is grateful to the jury for its service and the important role they play in the criminal justice system. Speaking to reporters outside the courthouse, Attorney Mitchell Schuster criticized Diggs' accuser for using domestic violence as what he called a sword in an attempt to extract money. Despite the woman's repeated attempts to reach a financial settlement with Diggs before trial, he said, Diggs never wavered in his desire to have his day in court. No assault ever occurred, Schuster said. People should focus on real victims of domestic violence, and allegations like this do a tremendous disservice to those who are really afflicted and impacted by causes like this. With the charges behind him, Schuster said the hope is that Diggs will sign with an NFL team. The Patriots released him in a cost-saving move in June. Schuster said he was surprised the district attorney's office took the case to trial. It was a waste of resources, he said. Diggs was escorted swiftly from the courthouse into a waiting black SUV and ignored questions from reporters after the verdict. The charges against him were filed in December after the woman working as his chef reported to police on December 16th that he had assaulted her 2 weeks earlier amid a dispute over money she felt she was owed. The woman testified over 2 days at the trial, but her testimony was frequently interrupted by objections and sidebars. Judge Jean Marie Carroll repeatedly warned the woman to only answer the questions she was asked and not to use the trial as an airing of grievances. At one point, Carroll warned her that her entire testimony could be stricken. Diggs' defense portrayed her as bitter about not being included in a trip to Miami and seeking revenge after being dismissed from her job. At one point, they said she sought $5.5 million from Diggs. In his closing argument, Assistant Norfolk District Attorney Drew Virtue admitted she wasn't a, quote, perfect witness and was, quote, argumentative, avoidant, and difficult, unquote, on the stand. But he urged the jury not to throw out her testimony altogether and to focus on the manner in which she recounted the supposed assault. On Tuesday, the defense called seven witnesses to testify for Diggs, many of whom were his employees. That included Diggs' chief of staff and a woman he paid to braid his hair, who spent a week with the chef in New York City in the days after the supposed assault. Each witness called by the defense said they never saw any evidence to suggest the woman had been assaulted, no bruising or redness on her face or neck, and that she never reported any kind of altercation to them. When asked what was next for Diggs, Schuster, the lawyer, replied simply, OTAs, known in the NFL world as voluntary workouts held by each team in late May and early June. Another story about some off-court activities. Jaylen Brown of the Celtics has been fined again for publicly criticizing referees, this time for $50,000, the NBA announced Tuesday. Brown recently went on a Twitch live stream Sunday evening where he touched on a number of topics, including saying he was being targeted by the officials. They keep saying that there are push-offs and stuff like that, Brown said on the stream. Do you know how many players do that? That's the common play, a basketball play. Every player does it. So why are they targeting me? They clearly had an agenda. Maybe because I had spoken and was critical of the refs in the regular season. So you know how they responded? You're going to lead the playoffs in offensive fouls. That was the response from the officiating crew. Brown was called for several offensive fouls during the series, leading all players in the first round for the infraction. That's where he took exception to the officiating as he made those comments following the Celtics' Game 7 loss to the Sixers on Saturday. Brown also took another shot at Joel Embiid for flopping and commented on how the Celtics' season was his favorite season ever. It's not the first time Brown has been fined for criticizing officials this season. After a January 10th loss to the Spurs, Brown called out official Curtis Blair by name and said the refs did a terrible job that night. He said he didn't care if he got fined. The NBA ended up fining him for $35,000 for those comments. He also had several other run-ins with the officials during the season. The Celtics had their season end to the Sixers in the first round, blowing a 3-1 series lead for the first time in Celtics franchise history. Brown went on his Twitch stream, which he was on frequently during the season, to voice his thoughts and displeasure with the series just one day afterwards on Sunday. I actually spoke to some refs, and there was an agenda going into each game, Brown said. Anytime Jalen brings his arm up just from reputation, just call it. Paul George does the same thing. Jalen Brunson does the same thing. I can go down the list. It's a basketball play, whether you all believe it or not. Everybody does that when you drive, especially when you get bodies on you. Philly took advantage of it, and they took advantage of the officiating, and it cost us to some degree. So that's the end of the article, and they talk about fines, and $50,000 or $35,000 seems like a lot to us, but to the players, I'm not sure how much of a deterrent it is because they're making millions.
2: Yeah,
3: that's less than they make in just for one game. But So we're going to turn to the Red Sox, who, as we know, have been struggling over the years, but they had a win, which is something that we're not saying too much too often these days. Instant reactions is the Red Sox, who are 15-21 now, they blew out the Tigers 10-3 in a game that featured a bludgeoning of Framber Valdez, a strong Brian Bello performance, and a near brawl at Comerica Park out in Detroit. It wasn't quite a brawl, but the Red Sox and Tigers found themselves at the brink of fisticuffs in the fourth inning after Valdez, who had just given up back-to-back homers to give the Red Sox 10 runs by the fourth inning, hit Trevor Story in the upper back with a 94-mile-per-hour first-pitch fastball. Story clearly thought it was intentional, and so did crew chief Dan Iasagna, who ejected Valdez after the benches cleared. Boston's dugout emptied out without agitator Wilson Contreras leading the charge against Valdez. The Tigers bench emptied too, and both teams' bullpens ran in, but no punches or pushes were thrown. The Red Sox, working with a big lead, never retaliated. The biggest development of this night for the Red Sox, Bello put together a fantastic outing in a somewhat adjusted role. Pitching in relief of opener Giovanni Moran, Bello pitched 7 very solid innings, allowing 1 run on 4 hits while striking out 7 Tigers batters. It helped some that the Red Sox opened up a massive lead early in the game, but Bello was good before that, needing just 7 pitches to record his first 3 outs. It remains to be seen how the Red Sox will use the righty from here, but he staved off some potential hard conversations by looking like the best version of himself against Detroit. Bello had allowed 12 earned runs on 19 hits in 7 innings over his last 2 outings. With Tuesday's performance, his ERA dropped from 9.12 to 7.44. That's still pretty high. Considering the opponent, Boston's bats put together perhaps their best performance of the season against Valdez, who had stymied a similar lineup at Fenway on April 19. The lefty pounded the strike zone for his entire outing, and the Red Sox hit him all over the field. Sedan Rafaela's 3-run opposite field homer with 2 outs in the first inning was the salvo fired. Then, after a scoreless second, the Sox's offense exploded in the third. With 1 out, the Sox laced 5 straight singles as Rafael, Andrew Monasterio, Caleb Durbin, and Connor Wong all drove in runs. To lead off the fourth, Wilson Contreras pulled a no-doubt homer, and Willier Abreu hit a left-on-left missile to lead off the inning. The back-to-back shots made it 10-2. Also of no doubt, the fact of Contreras' demonstrative bat flip played a role in Valdez's decision to plunk Story. In all, the usually steady Valdez allowed 10 runs, 7 earned on 9 hits while just getting 9 outs. All around, it was a very good night for the Red Sox, who will have a chance to sweep their first series of the year on today. Quietly, the club is 6-4 in their last 10, which is something considering all of the turmoil and drama in a difficult schedule. Before Tuesday, the Red Sox had won the opening game of a series 5 times and lost 4 of those series while tying the other. They are back up to 6 games under 500 at 15-21. On a night when the Red Sox had many offensive standouts, Rafaela led the way with 4 RBIs, his third such game in the last 2 years. Abreu, who homered off a lefty for the first time this year and just the third time ever, had 3 hits, and Caleb Durbin had 2. In all, every Red Sox starter had a hit except for the number 1, Jaron Duran, and number 9, Isaiah Kiner-Falefa. Now we're going to turn to the WNBA, which is got some news here that Tina Charles is retiring. She's the former Sun and UConn star. She's the league's all-time rebounder. Tina Charles, the WNBA's all-time leading rebounder, is retiring from the league, the 8-time All-Star announced Tuesday on social media. Charles, who had 4,262 rebounds in her career, also finished as the league's number 2 all-time scorer behind Dina Taurasi. The 15-year veteran scored 8,396 points in the regular season. Today, I officially announced my retirement from basketball. 15 years at the professional level and a lifetime of love for this game, Charles wrote in her post. I've experienced the highest highs and the lowest lows, and I'm thankful for all of it. Through it all, I learned how to show up. When doubt got loud and narratives were written about me, I kept showing up. That's the New Yorker in me, where resilience is built and not talked about. Charles was the number 1 pick by the Connecticut Sun in 2010 after helping the UConn Huskies win consecutive NCAA championships in 2009 and 2010. She was the AP Player of the Year in 2010. She played with the Sun until 2013 before a blockbuster trade sent her home to New York. Charles starred in her hometown through the 2019 season. She sat out the WNBA bubble season the next year before playing in Washington, Phoenix, Seattle, and Atlanta. Charles came back to Connecticut last season and started 42 games while averaging 16.3 points and 5.8 rebounds. The 37-year-old center helped the U.S. win 3 Olympic gold medals as well as 3 World Cup championships. She earned WNBA MVP honors in 2012 and was the league's top scorer in 2 seasons. The one thing Charles never had a chance to do was play in the WNBA finals. "This game gave me everything, and I'll miss it deeply," Charles said, "but my mom always taught me, don't stop at what you've done. Keep going toward what you will see. And I still see so much. There are still dreams in my heart waiting to be lived, and I can't wait to share that journey with you all." Besides her impact on the court, Charles has left a lasting one off of it, helping to save countless lives for more than a decade with her charity, Hopi's Heart Foundation. She's donated 500 automated external defibrillators, or AEDs, through the organization that started in 2013 and is named in honor of her aunt. And finally, just one last note here. The Bruins will have to hope the Maple Leafs continue to struggle on the ice because they won't get a first-round pick from Toronto until at least next year. For more than half a century, the puck hasn't bounced Toronto's way very often, but on Tuesday, the Maple Leafs had more success with ping-pong balls than with a puck. They won the NHL lottery and will pick first overall. At the 2025 trade deadline, the Bruins had sent Brandon Carlo to Toronto for Fraser Minton and a top-5 protected first-round pick.
2: Okay, that's sports. Thank you so much. We go from there to the front page. First article is out of Westfield, written by Jim Kinney. 104th preps for Lightning. Barnes gears up for new F-35A jets at base. Pilots from the Massachusetts Air National Guard's 104th Fighter Wing expect to land F-35A Lightning fighter jets at Barnes Air National Air Base on June 11th. This arrival of 18 of the Air Force's $100 million latest generation stealth fighter follows years of bipartisan political maneuvering, training at bases around the country for both pilots and technicians, and comes amid $250 million in new building, airfield, runway, and taxiway construction, and rehabs of existing building at Barnes, which shares the facility with the city-owned Westfield Barnes Regional Airport. The Pentagon announced the coming of the F-35s more than 2 years ago in April of 2023. For Westfield, the planes mean that Barnes, with its 1,000 or so Guard members and total economic impact of $236 million per year, will remain for at least a generation. The airport is responsible directly and indirectly for about 2,100 jobs, some 1,100 of which are with the Guard and the rest at other businesses, including 2 flight schools and a Gulfstream maintenance facility across the runway from the airbase. Despite all the work that's gone on, June will be the first time a pilot from the 104th will land an F-35 at Barnes, and the first time Guard members here will work with the aircraft on this base, said Colonel Michael P. Glass, or Shot as he's known, wing commander and also one of the pilots who's traveled to train on the F-35. F-35s have visited the area, including for the Westfield International Air Show in 2023. The 104th hosted local media Tuesday for an update and rundown on new security rules that'll be in place for visitors once the new and more secret planes arrive. Not a secret are noise concerns with the arrival of the new F-35s. In 2024, the Air Force released an environmental impact statement for the F-35 project saying noise will be significant once the latest generation F-35 fighters are based there in 2026, according to the draft environmental impact statement. The report issued by the U.S. Air Force and the National Guard Bureau said 885 households and 2,406 people around the airport would experience a reportable increase in noise, according to Federal Aviation Administration criteria. Glass said he and the 104th will take noise seriously. The plane's arrival will be notable nonetheless. The last of the former aircraft stationed at the base, older F-15 fighters, left in October. Since then, there have been plenty of military and civilian aircraft at the airport, 50,000 flight operations a year, according to the Westfield Airport Commission, but fewer fighter jets. There are ways to handle the aircraft that can reduce noise, Glass said. He wants pilots to climb quickly and get out to training areas. The 104th's website will have a dedicated form for reporting complaints, as is done near an F-35 base in Burlington, Vermont. Quote, I want to know about it, end quote, he said. And if someone is creating unnecessary noise, they'll face me, Glass said. Airport manager Dan Shearer said the new aircraft have a different sound and noise than the former ones. He said the airport will update its noise maps, which are used to identify property for noise dampening retrofits. He said a $32 million runway project was completed last fall, and there is other work planned. On base, the 104th already has received hundreds of millions of dollars worth of equipment. Hangars will need to be remodeled, and the entire operations building will be rebuilt, and Christopher Riga, 104th Fighter Wing Chief of Staff. Big stuff for Westfield.
3: Yes. Here's a story with some sadness, but some hope, I guess. It was a somber atmosphere at the University of Massachusetts Amherst, where hundreds of school community members gathered to remember Emma McDonald at a vigil. McDonald, 31, a supervisor in dining and catering, was slain in a hotel room at Hotel UMass on April 22nd. Her husband, Jeffrey C. McDonald, is accused of killing her. He pleaded not guilty recently in court. Jeffrey McDonald was Emma McDonald's employee and a chef at the university. To those who knew her, Emma McDonald was a ray of light. UMass hosted a vigil along with the Center for Women and Community to honor Emma McDonald and to allow those who knew her the space to grieve. Governor Maura T. Healey attended the vigil. The center is a resource for members of the UMass community that provides counseling and other support to survivors of relationship and sexual violence. I'm feeling a lot of emotions today, said Roberto Santos, a friend and colleague of McDonald. We worked side by side. It's really hard to say goodbye. Santos, assistant food manager for the university's catering department, wore a white chef's uniform with a purple ribbon pin for domestic violence awareness. He described McDonald as someone who is a friend to everyone. There were times when I felt alone and she would come over to my house and talk about life with me, he said. By mid-afternoon, hundreds of community members gathered at the center of campus. There was a sea of purple in the crowd, McDonald's favorite color. Center for Women and Community staff handed out ladybug memorabilia and seeds to vigilgoers to allow McDonald's memory to live on. Dining staff hugged each other, tearfully remembering their colleague and friend. I love you, one said to another. Wiping their tears, Emma could be seen in the windows of Hotel UMass spelled out in lavender letters. Sobs could be heard amid the silence that filled the air. A friend and colleague of McDonald named Robin spoke at the vigil. She shared the story of how the two first met on the campus 4 years ago. She had this soulful energy and a radiant smile, Robin said. I thought to myself, you are someone special. Robin remembered McDonald's for her dimples and as someone she could surf the internet with for hours for the best cruise deals. Sad laughter burst out in the crowd. She was a kind person who exuded beauty and grace, Robin said. She touched everyone so deeply and made people feel special, Robin said. We felt supported and heard by her. Carrie, a childhood friend of McDonald, also spoke at the vigil. She said she and McDonald became friends in 2008 when the pair were in the eighth grade. She told me she liked my shorts, Carrie said with a tearful smile. McDonald was Carrie's maid of honor at her wedding. God gave me you, Emma, she said. Carrie said McDonald's world revolved around her daughter. She was so proud of her and wanted to give her the best life she could. She wanted to provide for her daughter. Dardan Sharling, a professor of social justice at the university, did not know McDonald. Sharling said she needed to go to the vigil to show solidarity with the community. It is deeply tragic, and there is no justification for violence, Sharling said. The professor said she hopes that McDonald's death will be a turning point in the UMass Amherst community and beyond. Domestic violence has existed as long as history of humans, she said, but that shouldn't be the case. We must work together to find a path toward justice so that Emma's death won't be in vain, she said. She'll show us the light. If you or someone you know may be in a dangerous or unhealthy relationship, help is available through the YWCA of Western Massachusetts 24/7 domestic violence and sexual assault hotline at 413-733-7100 or 800-796-8711. 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
2: All right. That was written by Namu Sampath.
3: Right.
2: And now we go to the third article on the front page, out of Springfield, written by Jeanette DeForge. Schools to receive more than $30 million in upgrades. While students are on summer break, there will be no rest at their schools. More than $30 million in renovations and improvements will be made this coming year. Many of the most expensive projects will be reimbursed through the Massachusetts School Building Authority, which funds about 80% of approved projects, including replacing roofs and windows and doors. Quote, we have a very, very robust season on our side, said John Carignan, Assistant Director of Facilities Management. Of projects at more than 20 schools, the largest and the one that will likely bring the biggest heartaches will be work to replace the roof at the High School of Commerce, which the city plans to do over the 2 months of summer vacation, said Peter Garvey, Director of Capital Asset Management. The $16.5

0: This broadcast service is provided by Valley iRadio. The material being read is the copyright property of the publications being read. Access to this program is solely for persons who cannot read the original printed version due to a visual impairment or other disability. By continuing to listen, you confirm that you have such a condition.
1: The plan is to replace the heating, cooling, and ventilation system. After the work is completed, the entire building will have air conditioning for the first time, Kerrigan said. Another quote, in walking through the site, we also identified that it is badly in need of paint, he said. Improvements will include upgrading countertops and cabinetry. The Alfred Glickman School will see upgrades to its heating and air conditioning system and will be one of the first in the state to install green electric heat and cooling pumps. That project is funded with a $5 million Massachusetts Clean Energy Center grant. Because the bid for improvements was a little higher than anticipated, the city is hoping for a second grant, Kerrigan said. Another quote, Glickman is a very busy site, he said. There will be a nearly $1.5 million renovation of the school kitchen in partnership with the food service contractor. The fire alarm system is being overhauled, and an unused underground fuel tank will be removed. Last year, a new heating and cooling system was installed at the Mary Walsh School. This year, flooring will be replaced. Bathrooms will be improved to go along with a gymnasium refurbish that included a refinished floor, new basketball hoops, and stage curtains. Another quote from him, we like to go to these schools for a year or two in succession. We try to really put a polished edge on it so we can stay away from them for a few years, end quote. The school is one of a number of elementary and middle schools seeing gymnasium improvements. Usually gym floors at each high school are refinished annually, but those with younger grades are heavily used after school and need attention. The Van Sickle Middle School gymnasium is getting air conditioning for the first time, he said. The city began preparing for next year's roof replacements, with the city council approving $1 million last week in bonding to fund schematic design plans for the Brunton, Boland, and Van Sickle Middle Schools. Those three projects estimated to cost $2.5 million for Brunton, $5 million for Boland, and $9 million for Van Sickle have received school building authority approvals for 80% reimbursement, Garvey said. Other projects to be done this year, kind of bullet pointed on the page here. First one, a total of $7.5 million will be spent to replace windows and doors at Central High School, with 80% of the cost being refunded by the state. The city is also painting stairwells, halls, and upgrading lights in the parking lot. Dorman School will see an upgrade of its heating system and add air conditioning. Next one, Mary Dryden Veterans School will get a new heating, air conditioning, and ventilation system. Next, the chiller system at Frederick Harris School is being overhauled to upgrade and expand its air conditioning. Next, Duggan Academy will receive new bleachers, library improvements, and bathroom upgrades. Next one, the High School of Science and Technology will get a major $1.5 million replacement of its elevators, funded at 80% by the state. The city is close to finishing a replacement of the fire alarm. Next one, the roof at Indian Orchard Elementary School will be replaced at a cost of about $7.4 million, with the state paying 80% of the cost. There will be improvements in flooring in the halls and bathrooms and other exterior fixes. Next one, Sumner Avenue School will get a new roof at the cost of $3.7 million with state assistance. Next one, Bowles School will get a new

0: roof at $4.4 million, with the state reimbursing 80% of the cost. The entire interior of the school will be painted and the gymnasium divider replaced. Next one, Milton Bradley School will undergo a partial $2.4 million window and door replacement with state funding. Next one, Pottinger School will see $4.1 million window replacement with state funding. And finally, Rebecca Johnson School will see windows replaced at $3.8 million, assisted with state funding. There will also be bathroom improvements funded by the city. This is amazing because we have to put a roof on our house, and thank God it's not $4 million.
1: Yeah. And you're also not getting 80% reimbursement.
0: Right, I'm not getting any reimbursement from the state, for sure. But what I like to see is all the air conditioning going in.
1: Yeah, that's key for
0: it. Makes much more pleasant for teachers and students to keep studying in the summer heat.
1: Right. Start from Northampton. This is by Greta Jochum. Sorry if I'm mispronouncing
0: that. Jochum, I think.
1: Jochum. Legal experts are assailing the Department of Education probe of Smith College. A federal probe of Smith College's admittance of transgender women is both offensive and a misapplication of the law, local and national legal experts said Tuesday. The U.S. Department of Education's Office of Civil Rights announced Monday that it opened a probe into the college, quote, for admitting biological men and granting them access to women-only spaces, unquote. The investigation is looking at whether that violates Title IX, a federal law that prohibits sex discrimination in programs that receive federal dollars. Aaron Bazuvis, a professor of law and associate dean at Western New England University in Springfield, was, quote, stunned to hear the announcement. That's because Title IX has an exception for undergraduate admission into private colleges, Bazuvis said. The prohibition on the discrimination in admissions does not apply to private undergraduate colleges, the Department of Education's website says. The statute is being misused, said Bazuvis, who studies gender and discrimination in education and sports and teaches courses on Title IX. It either reflects ignorance of the law that the agency is entrusted to enforce, Bazuvis said, or they know full well what they are doing wrong and are using Smith College to gain a splashy headline that shows they are going after a liberal elite college in a blue state, unquote. While there's an exception for Title IX in admissions for private undergraduate colleges, those schools are still subject to the law in other contexts, the DOE website says. All other programs and activities of private undergraduate colleges, including single-sex colleges, are governed by Title IX if the college receives any federal financial assistance, the website reads. Smith College said Monday it was notified of the investigation and that it is, quote, fully committed to its institutional values, including compliance with civil rights laws, unquote. The college declined to comment further. The college has allowed transgender women to attend since changing its policy in 2015. Our clarified admission policy reflects a women's college that is steadfast in its founding mission, yet evolving to reflect a changing world, the college said at the time. One conservative group, Defending Education, submitted a complaint last year to the DOE about Smith's policy. The group argued that Smith is discriminating against women by admitting transgender women, who the Defending Education group claims are male, and for allowing them to use women's spaces. Admitting men who feel like women means that the institution, formerly one of the nation's prestigious Seven Sisters All-Women's Colleges, is no longer for women only, Sarah Parshall Perry, the vice president and senior legal fellow at Defending Education, said in a statement on Monday. Allowing biological males into spaces designed for women raises serious concerns about privacy, fairness, and compliance under federal law, DOE Assistant Secretary for Civil Rights Kimberly Ritchie said Monday. The investigation is, quote, profoundly offensive, unquote, said Jennifer Levy, senior director of transgender and queer rights at GLBTQ Legal Advocates and Defenders, and a professor of law at Western New England University. I think that it is part of this administration's relentless attack on transgender people, Levy said. It's particularly offensive in this context because the administration is not protecting any women in any way. It is trying to control them. The investigation is, quote, clearly designed to threaten Smith College's funding, unquote, Levy said. Levy, who herself attended a women's college, is working on a number of legal challenges to the Trump administration's policies, including a ban on transgender people in the military. Shawali Patel, Director of Education Justice at the National Women's Law Center in Pittsburgh, said that the college was on the right side of history by changing its policy a decade ago to admit transgender women. Title IX was created to dismantle sex-based discrimination, so it is horrifying to see it being weaponized in the name of, quote, protecting women, Patel said in a statement. The investigation into Smith College is yet another attack on equitable college admissions from the opponents of equality in the current administration. It is telling that the administration is targeting a private college for its attempts at inclusion rather than reviewing the discriminatory exemptions already offered to dozens of schools who seek to exclude transgender and non-binary students from admission entirely, said Andrew Ortiz, senior policy attorney at the Transgender Law Center.
0: Next item is out of Springfield, written by Heather Morrison. Students pick up trash hoping to inspire others. Massachusetts high school students spent part of their weekends picking up trash, including a large number of cigarette butts along the roadside. It wasn't punishment. It was a way to hopefully change the world. Here's a quote, "Even small habits like that you don't think of can truly affect wildlife and nature and us as humans," end quote. That was said by Zahara Karam. Karam was part of the Hamden District Attorney's Youth Advisory Board, a year-long program with more than 70 students from schools across the region. The first meeting was on October 1 and started with Hamden District Attorney Anthony D. Galooney giving a speech and encouraging the students. He said, quote, "We're going to learn from you," end quote. The program has a history of teaching community leaders about the issues high schoolers face in schools. Before vaping became widespread, a student group brought it to Galooney's attention. The group was way ahead of anyone else, he said. Throughout the year, the 70 students were divided into six groups to work on different projects. Those projects were presented to the DA's staff, school principals, superintendents, parents, and law enforcement on April 30th. Students Ryan Cooley, Riley Santiago, Carissa Capolo, Kendall Allen, Grace Betchard, Simone Darden, and Kareem worked on a project focused on environmental sustainability. Here's another quote. "We're hearing more from young people about anxiety tied to the future, including concerns about climate and environmental issues," said Galooney. "When young people feel uncertain or overwhelmed about the future, that can impact how they engage in school and their community. It reinforces the importance of listening to what they're telling us and making sure they feel heard," end quote. Last year, another group focused on food security. This year's group built on that work and expanded its scope to include environmental sustainability and climate change. Another quote by Santiago, "It definitely tackles the bigger problem that results in bad food security," end quote. Climate change affects food security through, quote, "production disruptions that lead to local availability limitations and price increases, interrupted transport conduits, and diminished food safety," end quote, according to the U.S. Department of Agriculture. The group created a website to help people understand what is happening in the environment and to encourage them to take small actions in their communities. This includes cleaning up trash, planting a tree, or joining a garden club. Santiago's quote again, "I'd say it is a very capable thing. It's not a large-scale nonprofit that travels across the world doing humanitarian things, but it's small, capable. Anyone can do this, really," end quote. Santiago is also working to set up a pollinator garden at her high school to attract bees, butterflies, and other pollinators. Pollinators, according to the U.S. Fish and Wildlife Service, are the engine that run healthy habits. About 35% of the world's food crops depend on animal pollinators to reproduce, which comes out to about 1 out of every 3 bites of food you eat, according to the USDA. Without a healthy environment, the group fears for their futures. Last quote by Santiago, it's not just losing a few trees or losing a few flowers. It's losing our entire lives to sickness, end quote.
1: All right. Here's a story with no byline out of Holyoke. It may sound initially a little comical, but it does deal with some pretty serious events. Two suspected drug dealers tried to flee on scooters when they spotted police Thursday, but were quickly taken into custody as part of a multi-agency operation that led to 7 arrests in Holyoke, authorities said. Matthew Peterson, age 40, of Ware, is charged with multiple drug distribution offenses involving heroin, fentanyl, and cocaine, along with disorderly conduct and resisting arrest. Jessica Holmes, 30, of Brookfield, is charged with multiple drug distribution offenses involving heroin, fentanyl, and cocaine, authorities said. Holyoke Police Chief Brian Keenan said that on Thursday, April 30th, members of the Holyoke Police Department's Narcotics and Vice Unit and the Criminal Investigations Bureau, along with the Massachusetts State Police Gang Unit, conducted a joint operation in the area of Sushi Park, Spring Street, Clemente Street, and Main Street. Police arrested 7 people during the operation, 5 of them for possession of heroin, fentanyl, cocaine, and crack cocaine. Police identified 2 suspected dealers during the operation, Keenan said. Detectives said they observed Peterson and Holmes allegedly selling drugs in and around Sushi Park. Around 5:45 p.m., the two got on scooters and rode away when they saw the police, Keenan said. Officers stopped them on Hamilton Street, where Holmes was detained. Peterson continued riding but was taken into custody near 720 Main Street.
0: Okay, there are, I'm going to go all the way over to A9. There are 3 articles from area towns with no author mentioned. First one's out of Chicopee. City will review auditor candidates this week. This week, the Chicopee City Council will hold a special meeting to interview and hire the city's next auditor. In February, the city's longtime auditor, Sharon Riley, retired after more than 4 decades. In March, Council Vice President Sam Shumsky said the city was looking to fill the position immediately. Candidates will be interviewed starting at 6:30 p.m. at the City Hall Auditorium on Thursday. The council will then vote on which candidate to hire. Council President Frank LaFlamme and the chosen auditor will then negotiate the terms of the contract. At its next regular meeting on May 19th, the City Council will vote on the contract. Wow, that's all pretty clear and concise. No messing around.
1: Here's another story out of Holyoke. A man arrested after police seized drugs and cash. Again, no byline here. Holyoke police arrested one man and seized suspected drugs and cash Monday night in a Clemente Street parking lot, Police Chief Brian Keenan said. Angel Santiago, 37, of Holyoke, is charged with multiple drug offenses, including possession with intent to distribute Class A and Class B drugs, according to Keenan. Police said Santiago has 2 prior drug distribution convictions. According to police, detectives were in the area of Clement and Cabot Streets around 6 p.m. Monday, checking for future code enforcement issues. Keenan said officers found abandoned vehicles, food trailers, and trash scattered throughout the lot. While checking the area, detectives saw Santiago allegedly selling drugs on Clemente Street. Police said he was detained and later arrested. Detectives recovered several bundles and about 50 bags of suspected heroin mixed with fentanyl, along with several vials of suspected cocaine, Keenan said. After the arrest, detectives also found more than $1,000 in cash, a knife, and additional suspected heroin mixed with fentanyl on Santiago, according to police. In total, police said they seized about 1.9 grams of suspected heroin mixed with fentanyl and 0.32 grams of suspected cocaine or crack cocaine.
0: Okay, and this next one is out of Holyoke. A man arrested after police find loaded firearm. A 20-year-old Holyoke man was arrested Friday after police recovered a loaded large-capacity firearm while responding to a report of an armed person on Walnut Street, authorities said. Dylan Coy, 20, of Holyoke, is charged with having a gun without a license, having a loaded gun without a license, illegally possessing a large-capacity magazine and ammunition, and improperly storing a large-capacity firearm. Police Chief Brian Keenan said officers responded around 5 p.m. to a report of a person with a gun near 308 Walnut Street. Officers later found three people nearby on Sargent Street, including one who matched the description of the suspect. Officers under Sergeant Robert Shaw found a crossbody bag nearby containing a loaded gun with 13 rounds of ammunition, Keenan said. Police detained all three people, then released two after reviewing video and arrested Coy, Keenan said.
1: Here's one last local story. The city of Springfield is kicking off a renewal of Mason Square with a school-centered plan. For years, this is by Jeanette DeForge, for years Mason Square residents have seen businesses closed and poverty increasing and struggles with crime, but now a group of city and state officials and nonprofit organizations interested in boosting economic development are turning to one place as its starting point, its schools. When schools thrive, neighborhoods thrive, State Senator Adam Gomez, the Democrat of Springfield, said. They are gathering places, trusted institutions, and often the most consistent, constant point of connection for families. The city recently received a $100,000 City Start planning grant designed to build up Mason Square, which encompasses parts of four different neighborhoods, through a program called School-Centered Neighborhood Development, said Latonia Smith, economic development planner for the city. Representatives from a variety of nonprofit agencies, state legislators, and city employees joined together Monday to discuss how to use the program in its multiple schools to help grow the struggling area. The group toured the new DeBerry and Swan elementary schools and walked through the neighborhood to view the good, including the revitalization of several long vacant industrial buildings into apartments and a variety of improvements to local parks. They also looked at the bad, such as multiple vacant storefronts and derelict buildings. That area of Springfield is very historic, named for Primus Mason, a black entrepreneur and real estate mogul, but now it also has its challenges. Residents' median income is between $28,000 and $35,000, while the state median income is $113,000 and Springfield's is $52,000. The median age is between 30 and 32, while the median age statewide is 40. It's one of the most disinvested neighborhoods in the city, Smith said. While the area has seen progress with the reuse of the vacant Knox and Indian Motorcycle building into apartments, they have a mixed benefit. They provide desperately needed affordable housing and bring foot traffic into the neighborhood, but they don't attract a lot of people with purchasing power, she said.
0: Okay, that brings us to the editorial. And there's only one. It's very long, so I'll read the first half, and then Simon can take over. The title of the editorial today is U.S. Military Forces Not Yet Prepared for Modern Warfare. On paper, the war in Iran should not be much of a contest. The United States spends around $1 trillion a year on its military, more than 100 times as much as Iran. That money buys a vastly larger Air Force and Navy, as well as advanced weapons and technologies that Iranian generals can only dream about. In the war's early days, the mismatch played out as one might expect. American forces destroyed much of the Iranian military. Now, however, the contest looks less one-sided. Iran has taken control of the Strait of Hormuz, and its missiles and drones still threaten U.S. allies in the region. While President Donald Trump seems eager for a negotiated truce, Iran's leaders do not. Somehow, the weaker nation is in the stronger negotiating position. That reality exposes the vulnerabilities in the American way of war. Tactical success has not yielded victory. Trump's recklessness in conducting the war is one reason. But the problem is bigger than any single commander-in-chief. The United States has left itself unprepared for modern war. The U.S. has spent hundreds of billions of dollars on ships and planes that are good at defeating competitors' ships and planes, but ineffective against cheaper, mass-produced weapons. The U.S. economy does not have the industrial capacity to produce enough of the weapons and equipment it does need, and the country has struggled to fix these problems because of a sclerotic government and consolidated defense industry that resists change. 3 months before Trump attacked Iran, we warned that the United States was at risk of being overmatched in the wars of the future. The last 2 months have shown that alarm was justified. The war in Iran, unwise as it is, should serve as a warning about the rising threats to American security and an incentive to fix them. Here's a quote. Never in recorded history has a nation's military been so quickly and effectively neutralized, said Defense Secretary Pete Hegseth, he claimed on March 26. The next day, Iran launched a drone and missile attack on a U.S. base in Saudi Arabia that wounded more than a dozen service members, destroyed a radar surveillance plane, and damaged at least 2 refueling tankers.
1: The immediate debunking of Hegseth's bombast points to the reform agenda that the U.S. military needs. There are 4 main priorities. First, the United States needs to invest in counter-drone technologies like those that Ukraine has developed in its war against Russia. The lack of such defenses is one reason that the vaunted U.S. Navy has been unable to prevent the closing of a vital waterway, the Strait of Hormuz. Second, the United States needs more of its own cheap, disposable weapons like one-way attack drones and unmanned ships. Although much of the war in Ukraine has been fought by mass-produced drones, the Pentagon is pouring money into much more complex equipment, including pilotless wingmen that can fly alongside a piloted plane. Third, the country needs larger and more flexible industrial capacity. Until recently, a single factory made all of the United States' Tomahawk cruise missiles, and there is a constant shortage of Patriot missile interceptors. Congress should pass laws that help the private sector build up its manufacturing capacity. The Pentagon, for its part, needs to stop buying so many of its weapons from just 5 big weapon makers and start betting on dynamic tech companies that can quickly adapt. Lastly, the United States needs to collaborate with other industrialized democracies. Trump's pleas for help in reopening the Strait of Hormuz from the very allies he spurned at the start of the war is just the latest proof that this country can't go it alone. In the years ahead, keeping pace with China's economic and military expansion will require collaborating with the like-minded democracies. All of these steps are not merely about winning the next war. They also can help prevent it by making our enemies believe they would lose any war that they start. Instead, the war in Iran has provided a roadmap for any country that wants to resist the United States in the future, including Russia and North Korea. For China, the country with the greatest potential to challenge American military might, the war validates its focus on new forms of warfare such as drones, cyber weapons, and space power. The picture for the U.S. military is not entirely grim. The Iran war has shown that it has an astonishing ability to find and destroy enemy targets. In the conflict's first 6 weeks, the U.S. military hit over 13,000 military and industrial targets. Trump has made some positive moves toward military reform. His administration has taken several steps to break the hold of major contractors on the supply of weapons to the Pentagon and has pressured some of them to increase production of much-needed missiles. Army Secretary Daniel P. Driscoll has moved to cancel outdated and failing programs. But Trump's chaotic, destructive approach to governance has undercut much of this progress. He ordered an expensive new fleet, so-called Trump-class battleships, even though they are vulnerable to air attack. Hegseth has fired a cadre of reformers and is feuding with Driscoll. In April, the administration proposed a $1.5 trillion budget that is likely to amplify our shortcomings rather than building on our strengths. The good news is that Congress, the administration, and the Pentagon can all now see our military shortcomings. The bad news is that our adversaries can see them too. That was originally published in the New York Times.
0: Okay, that brings us to the top of the hour and the obituaries. And today's obituaries are brought to you through a generous contribution from the Hamden Lions Club. Their motto is, "We Serve." There are only four obituaries today. I'll begin with Carol J. Bevan Bogart. From Northampton, Carol J. Bevan Bogart passed away on May 1st. She was born in Northampton, graduated from Holyoke Catholic High School, attended Amherst College, and later received an M.A. in communication from Emerson College. Carol built a distinguished career as a trainer, speechwriter, and manager at Wang Laboratories, director of public relations at Monarch Capital Corporation, and vice president of human resource development at the Merrill Lynch Insurance Group in Springfield. Later, she was in the human resources department at Smith College. Also an instructor in the Master of Management program at Cambridge College in Springfield. She is survived by her daughter, Michaela, her son, Matthew, and grandson, Nicholas. Funeral services will be private, with the celebration of Carol's life being held later at the family's convenience.
1: I'm going to read them all. Oh, okay.
0: Yeah.
1: Sure.
0: I got them all edited. So.
1: Okay.
0: Shirley Mae Dewey. From Westfield, Shirley Mae Dewey passed away peacefully at 98 years of age on May 3rd at Greystone Farm in Salem, New Hampshire. Born in Westfield on November 1st, 1927. Shirley is survived by two children, Bruce and Robin, and six grandchildren and six great-grandchildren. Shirley was a soprano soloist for the Central Baptist Church and directed the youth choir, performed close harmony in the Concordia Trio, and sang sacred choral music with GWCA and the Hartford Symphony Chorus when they toured England and the continent. Calling hours for Shirley will be held on Saturday, May 9th from 9 to 11 a.m. at Fershon Adams Funeral Home in Westfield. A service will follow at 11 a.m. Lionel Joaquin, J-O-A-Q-U-I-N, or Butch as he was known. From Westfield, Lionel, or Butch, Joaquin, passed away peacefully with his family by his side on April 29th at Noble Hospital. Born November 28th, 1948, in Springfield, he leaves his wife of almost 58 years, Joyce, his daughters, Susan and Diane, six grandchildren and six great-grandchildren. He served in the United States Army in Oklahoma and Germany. He is a proud past member of the Roofers and Slaters Union, 248, and lifelong industrial roofer, owner of Skytech Roofing Company. Calling hours will be at Fershon Adams Funeral Home in Westfield on May 11th from 11 a.m. to 12:45 p.m. with a funeral home service at 12:45. A committal service will immediately follow at the Massachusetts Veterans Memorial Cemetery in Agawam. And last one, Christopher M. Mann from Montgomery. Christopher Matthew Mann passed away on May 3rd, surrounded by his family. Christopher was born in Westfield and later lived the remainder of his adult life in Montgomery. A proud Vietnam-era veteran who served in the United States Navy, he was a lifelong teacher in the Westfield Public Schools, where he taught industrial arts and United States history. He survived by his wife of 52 years, Sandra, his son, Benjamin, and four grandchildren, also his daughter, Hillary. Okay. Calling hours will be held at the Fersh and Adams Funeral Home in Westfield on Friday, May 8th, from 4 to 7 p.m. The funeral service will be held at Holy Family Parish in Russell. That's on Saturday, May 9th at 10 a.m. And those are the obituaries for today.
1: Okay. I've got a story from Health and Science, originally from the New York Times by Teddy Rosenbluth. 2 months ago, a sponsored post for a supplement popped up on Facebook with a miraculous claim. The doctors have been hiding this with an exclamation point. Diabetes will disappear in 2 days, the advertisement boasted in German. Finally, I was able to abandon metformin, which I had been taking for 5 years. At the bottom of the post, a button directed users to, quote, shop now for the pills. This kind of advertisement is not unusual on Facebook, according to a new report released by Reset Tech, a global public policy nonprofit. Researchers documented hundreds of thousands of similar sponsored posts selling unregulated health products to EU users on the social media platform between 2023 and 2026. Many of the products, like the ones advertised for diabetes, were illegal or had been deemed dangerous by health authorities. Meta has policies that are designed to stop advertisements like these from propagating on the platform. For example, it forbids ads that claim to cure, heal, or eliminate incurable diseases such as diabetes. But the researchers found that enforcement of those policies was, quote, inconsistent, retroactive, and delayed. The report found that the accounts publishing those ads were frequently allowed to stay online, pumping out thousands of ads for unproven treatments for serious conditions like cancer and hypertension, said Alexandra Atanasova, an open source intelligence researcher at Reset Tech who led the project. They are cunningly exploiting pain points in very vulnerable people, she said. Atanasova and her team sifted through Meta's ad library, a public database of all the ads running on Meta's platforms, and uncovered more than 350,000 Facebook ads hawking 390 unregulated health supplements. Daniel Roberts, a Meta spokesperson, said the company had removed the ads and pages included in the report that Meta determined violated its policies. We don't allow misleading ads that claim to cure incurable diseases, prohibit the promotion of unsafe products and supplements, and have strict restrictions on how prescription medicine can be advertised on our services, he said. While the report focused on campaigns targeting European users, Atanasova said the problem is global. It is happening everywhere, she said. The problem is systemic. In recent years, Meta has faced intense backlash for its handling of misleading content on its platforms. Excuse me. In 2025, Meta dismantled Facebook's longstanding fact-check program in the United States and announced that it would rely on users to flag falsehoods. The Consumer Federation of America, a consumer advocacy nonprofit, and the U.S. Virgin Islands Attorney General's Office have sued Meta for allegedly allowing scam ads to proliferate on Facebook and Instagram. Roberts said the allegations misrepresent the reality of our work, and we will fight them. It's unclear how many people saw or clicked on the health ads documented by Reset Tech. The report found that they reached 878 million EU users, but may have targeted overlapping groups of people. Even if only a small fraction of users purchased the products, the stakes are high. One of the products advertised for weight loss contained a drug that was taken off the market in the United States because it raised the risk of heart attack and stroke in some people. The capsules also contained a chemical that studies have suggested may cause cancer. The researchers found tens of thousands of ads focused on chronic illness like diabetes. A quote from one of the ads, "Diabetes disappears, blood sugar drops in 2 days." And psoriasis, a quote from the ad, "How can you get rid of this deadly autoimmune disease? Solve the problem at home without visiting the doctor." And the identified ads for weight loss supplements that pictured before and after transformations and women pinching fat on their stomachs, all of which appear to violate Meta's advertising rules. Roughly a third of the advertisements that Atanasova and her team detected that had not been taken down by the time they published the report. When the company did crack down, it was often by taking down individual ads rather than banning the account that published them. That's a problem, she explained, because her group found evidence that many of these ads were not created by individual bad actors, but by networks of accounts that had similar usernames and pumped out ads with identical slogans. Leaving those networks intact makes it easier for the accounts to quickly replace any ads that are taken down. The next day and the next day, they just launch 100 new ads, said Cornelius Hirsch, head of research products at Reset Tech. Facebook is not the only platform with this problem. The researchers found a few thousand similar ads on Google. Erica Walsh, a spokesperson for Google, said the companies take said the company takes what she called extensive measures to keep scam ads off the platform, including suspending accounts. But the scale of the problem appears to be orders of magnitude larger on Facebook, which the researchers hypothesize could be because the platform's ads cost less and can be customized to target specific groups of people. They also noted that Meta's public database of paid advertisements is more transparent than Google's, which had made it easier for them to find these ads. The researchers found evidence of scammers' attempts to evade Meta's detection. They sometimes shrunk their ads and nestled them in the corner of a larger, innocuous-looking picture, like a photo of an animal, or sneaked them in the end of a long carousel of harmless ads for furniture and clothing. Hirsch said he found it difficult to believe that one of the wealthiest companies in the world could be outmaneuvered by such tactics. He noted that a small team at Reset Tech, working with relatively few resources, was able to uncover hundreds of thousands of these ads. Luca Luceri, a researcher who studies influence campaigns on social media platforms at the University of Southern California, agreed that it would not be technically challenging for a company like Meta to crack down on those ad campaigns, but he added that the companies may have incentives to leave them up. A Reuters investigation last year found that Meta projected that 10% of its annual revenue would come from running advertisements for scams and banned goods. A spokesperson told Reuters at the time that the documents reviewed, quote, present a selective view that distorts Meta's approach to fraud and scams. Meta's handling such as ads is a matter of priorities, Luceri said. Since the beginning of 2025, it looks like Meta's priorities are not going toward moderation. And again, that was an article by Teddy Rosenbluth originally appearing in the New York Times.
0: Oh, that's important information.
1: It is.
0: Most of us are on Facebook and we're seeing all kinds of crazy ads pop up. It's ridiculous. Okay, it's 13 minutes past the hour. I think we'll go to the last page. I'm going to read the horoscopes by Eugenia last. If today is your birthday, happy birthday. Press forward with enthusiasm, questions, and answers. Take challenges seriously. Stick to the truth and verify facts and figures. Maintaining a stellar reputation will be necessary if you want to take advantage of opportunities. Looking for openings that allow you to learn will lead to an opportunity to do something you enjoy while bringing in more cash. All right, Taurus, April 20 to May 20. 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Refuse to let anger set in and overreaction take over. Focus on compassion, understanding, and finding resolution in your words and actions. Listen carefully. Sagittarius, November 23rd to December 21st. Stick close to home and to the ones you love. Use common sense and discipline if someone tries to take advantage of you. Capricorn, December 22nd to January 19th. Problems will surface if you are too rigid or unwilling to understand the gravity of a situation. Listen to experts and take the simplest path forward. Aquarius, January 20th to February 19th. Be bold in your actions. Take pride in how and where you live. Spend more time and money on how you look and feel and less on criticizing. Pisces, February 20th to March 20th. Time is on your side, and considering the consequences of your actions prior to making a move is in your best interest. Keep your thoughts and intentions secret. And Aries, March 21st to April 19th. Slow down and get a grip on what's possible to make your life easier. Let go of what you have no control over and focus on where and how you can make a difference.
1: Right.
0: Love these horoscopes when they all have a running theme.
1: Right. We can do the almanac.
0: Yeah, I think the almanac would be good.
1: Okay, so I'll start that up. Today's
0: I'm not a fan of Dear Abby, but if we have time, we can read it, I suppose.
1: I kind of reviewed that one, and I'm not sure it's an appropriate
0: reading
1: for today. The almanac. So today is Wednesday, May 6th, the 126th day of 2026, and the 48th day of spring. Some interesting events in history today. One is famously tragic, unfortunately. Today's history. In 1889, with the commencement of the Exposition Universelle in Paris, the Eiffel Tower was opened to the public for the first time since its completion in March of that year. In 1937, the German dirigible Hindenburg caught fire while attempting to dock at Lakehurst, New Jersey, and that killed 36 people, although several more people that were on the dirigible and in the area did survive. In 1994, the Channel Tunnel, which is known as the Channel, an undersea rail tunnel linking England and France, was officially opened. Today's birthdays, we've got Sigmund Freud. He was born in 1856 and passed away in 1939. He was a psychiatrist and very famous. Rudolph Valentino, one of the early cinematic heartthrobs, born in 1895 and passed away in 1926. He was an actor, obviously. Orson Welles, they've got him listed as an actor and director, but he was a lot more than that. He was a real genius. He's kind of cantankerous, but he was really a genius and a pioneer in a lot of areas. He was born in 1915 and he passed away in 1985. Another pioneer in a different era was Willie Mays. He was born in 1931 to 2024. He was a baseball player. Again, he was one of the best baseball players that we've ever had. His early years were unfortunately clouded by some of the discrimination and basically offensive language that he would endure. But he, again, went through all that and came out to be one of the best players in history. Bob Seger, one of my favorite singers and songwriters, he was born in 1945. He's still out there touring. Tony Blair, the former British Prime Minister, born in 1953. George Clooney, the actor, he was born in 1961, the same year I was born, but he's a much better shape than I am.
0: Oh, don't say that.
1: Martin Brodeur was born in 1972. He was a good hockey player. Adrienne Palicki, born in 1983. I know she first came to fame as an actress in the TV show called Friday Night Lights, which I know a lot of people follow back in the day. She was very good in that. Gabori Sidibe, she's been in a number of good movies. She was born in 1983. Basketball player Chris Paul, 1985 he was born. Actress Naomi Scott, born in 1993. And then Angel Reese, born in 2002. Today's fact does relate to Tony Blair. One of the birthday boys today was the first British Prime Minister in more than 150 years to have a child with their spouse while in office.
0: Yeah, he was a young guy.
1: Yeah. Today's sports, and again, this was pretty famous here. 1954 Roger Bannister. He was only 25 years old at the time. He later did become a doctor, but at the time he was a British medical student. He became the first person to run a mile in less than 4 minutes.
0: Oh, wow.
1: I can't run a mile in less than 4 days. And then Sigmund Freud, we go to for his quote from The Future of an Illusion. The voice of the intellect is a soft one, but it does not rest until it has gained a hearing.
0: Yeah, Pat and I always have quandaries with some of these quotes.
1: Yeah.
0: That one's not too difficult to understand, but some of them are very puzzling.
1: Yeah.
0: All right, well, we have three short articles. We'll finish up with not the best news to end the program with, but first one's out of Westfield, no author mentioned. $2,500 a week for life ticket sold. This is a positive article. A winning lottery ticket worth $2,500 a week for life was sold in Westfield on Monday. The prize was from a $2,500 a week for life, a $10 scratch ticket game released in February. There's still two of those left on remaining to be claimed in the game as of May 5th. The winning scratch ticket was sold at the Big Y Express grocery shop and gas station in Westfield.
1: Here we have an interesting story out of Springfield. The police actually seized a machine gun and arrested five people. Police seized a loaded machine gun and arrested five people who they said were riding in a stolen vehicle Monday. Xavier Gonzalez, who's only 18, of Holyoke, was charged with a variety of gun offenses, including a loaded, large-capacity firearm without a license and possession of a loaded machine gun. In addition, two men aged 23 and 19 from Holyoke were charged with receiving a stolen motor vehicle, said Ryan Walsh, police spokesman. Police also arrested two male juveniles who are 15 and 17. Their charges and addresses were not available because of their ages, Walsh said.
0: And the third item is out of Holyoke. Traffic stop leads to four arrests. Well, Holyoke has its problems these days, but all right. Holyoke police seized two illegal guns and arrested four people on Saturday, May 2nd. Jaden Luigi, 18, of Holyoke, is charged with unlicensed operation of a motor vehicle and multiple firearm-related offenses, including carrying a loaded firearm without a license. Angel Rosario, 18, of Springfield, is charged with several firearm-related offenses, including carrying a loaded firearm without a license. Police Chief Brian Keenan said that around 6:15 p.m., officers received a report of someone with a gun inside a vehicle in the Walnut Street area. About 30 minutes later, officers found the vehicle at 285 Maple Street and stopped it. Officers saw a gun inside the vehicle and detained the four occupants, Luigi Rosario, a 15-year-old and a 16-year-old. Police recovered a loaded firearm that held 13 rounds of ammunition and could hold up to 30 rounds, Keenan said.
1: I'll finish off with going back to sports, a little bit of a good news story here. The Red Sox did receive some good news on the status of their superstar, their young superstar, Roman Anthony, on Tuesday.
0: Oh, that's Pat's favorite player, you know.
1: He is good. Anthony's trip back to Boston to see a hand specialist revealed that the outfielder has nothing more than a wrist sprain, interim manager Chad Tracy said. As of right now, it looks just like a wrist sprain, Tracy said at Comerica Park. Outside of that, no update other than to say right now, he's day-to-day. And whenever I hear that phrase, I also think of the immortal Vin Scully, who when he was reporting on a different player a few years ago, said this player is day-to-day, and then he turned to his colleague in the booth and said, but aren't we all?
0: Yeah, right.
1: Which makes a lot of sense.
0: True, yeah. All right, that wraps up our program for this morning. Thank you again, Simon, for joining me.
1: You're welcome, and I enjoyed it.
0: We are signing off. Thanks for listening.
1: Thank you.
2: All right. Thank you so much. Those are our readers for the Springfield Republican today. Maria and Simon very ably filling in for Pat. Coming up next, we're going to be hearing from Martha. That will be followed. She'll have the Westfield News. That will be followed by Steve with the Daily Hampshire Gazette. Janet will be along with the Greenfield Recorder, plus many more programs and local newspapers. So thank you for tuning in and giving us a listen right here at Valley Eye Radio.
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5: 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Its story begins in the depths of the Great Depression, a time when economic hardship touched nearly every family in the United States. In 1935, President Franklin D. Roosevelt signed the Social Security Act into law, launching a new era of financial security for older Americans. At first, Social Security focused on retirement benefits, but the program quickly grew. Survivor's insurance was added in 1939, providing support to families who lost a loved one. In 1940, the first retirement benefit payments started going out. In 1956, disability insurance began, expanding in 1960 to cover more Americans unable to work. And in 1972, Supplemental Security Income, or SSI, was created to help those with limited income and resources with payments starting in 1974. As technology advanced, SSA joined the internet in the 1990s and launched online services in the 2000s, making it easier than ever for people to access their benefits. Since its inception, the Social Security Administration has continued

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1: Hello, it's Martha with the Westfield News for Wednesday, May 6, 2026. In front page news, school committee okays $78.2 million budget. By Amy Porter from Westfield. By a vote of 6-1, the school committee passed a budget of $78.2 million with some reductions and additions at its meeting on Monday. Committee member Jeffrey Gunther casts a lone dissenting vote seeking an additional $150,000 to $200,000 from school choice funds. The total amount of school choice funds in the budget is $1.6 million. The budget of $78.2 million that passed represents a reduction of more than $697,000 from the original proposal of $78.8 million after additional circuit breaker funds were received and savings were found in transportation. Mayor Michael McCabe had previously asked for a reduction of $856,000 from the school budget. Director of Finance Shannon Berry said that since the last meeting, she had applied for and received circuit breaker extraordinary relief funds of $576,000, $279,191 of which will be applied toward fiscal year 2027 special education costs. Also, after reviewing transportation numbers this year, the district plans to reduce the number of contracted buses based on actual usage for an additional savings of $418,431 and a total reduction of $697,622. Berry said the budget adds a custodial position and a licensed practical nurse for the new special education programs to be housed at 390 Southampton Road.

0: This broadcast service is provided by Valley iRadio. The material being read is the copyright property of the publications being read. Access to this program is solely for persons who cannot read the original printed version due to a visual impairment or other disability. By continuing to listen, you confirm that you have such a condition.
1: Southampton Road. A psychologist position at Westfield Middle School that is not filled is also being reduced and will leave one position open at Westfield Intermediate School. So we're hoping we can fill that one, and then that will be shared between the intermediate school and the middle school, Barry said. Gunther expressed his appreciation for the effort, but said it still falls $100,000 to $200,000 below what it would take to keep flat as a percentage of net school spending by the city. It's going to take some time for us to close that gap, but I'm going to continue to advocate that we need to, he said. McCabe said that by passing the budget, the school department will take the entire amount of new revenue in the city this year. What I mean by that is the school department's going to see an increase in this budget of $2.6 million. If you look at Proposition 2.5 raises $2.3 million. If you look at new growth, that's $200,000. So we're at 2.5, right? We're still not quite at the school department number. And then local receipts gave us another between $900,000 and $1 million. So this budget, as it's constituted right now, represents the entire amount, if you will, of the city revenue stream, he said. McCabe said the real killer of the city budget this year is health care, which represents a $3 million increase overall and required trimming of the budget. He said he hoped that the school committee would pass the budget as presented. Gunther also expressed concern about cutting an English teacher at Westfield High School and the STEM coach, and said he would feel better if the school committee made a plan to have a budget proposal that relied on another $150,000 to $200,000 of school choice to offset some of those cuts. School committee member Bo Sullivan asked if class sizes would still increase. A couple of weeks ago when we were here, one of the big things that was on the screen last time that the two of you talked about was class sizes. With those reductions, are we still comfortable with the class sizes you have in the elementary schools and then in the secondary schools, he asked. Superintendent Stefan Zaporowski said that because of the new scenario and the savings they found in transportation, the class sizes will be smaller and closer to where they were, at 20 in kindergarten through grade 2 and 25 per class in grades 3 through 12. He said the budget will also allow for a few more open school choice spots and will remain under the average class size goal. Zaporowski said the one area where the district likes to have smaller classes than average is in the English language arts in high school. He said he would like to see the position that is being reduced due to retirement at Westfield High School and the K-4 STEM coach restored, both of which would be an increase of about $155,000 to the budget. Gunther said spending more from school choice would not impact the city's total budget. I think that $150,000 to $200,000 would allow us to create a budget that was much more keeping up with inflation, he said. I think I disagree a bit on that orientation towards school choice, because it is income that is coming in for students that we are serving in a given year, and therefore we should be spending that money to serve the students that are in our broader population. And so I think I do have a different orientation to school choice than the committee maybe has had in the past, Gunther added. School committee vice chair Michael Terrell said he was comfortable with the budget as presented. He also said he would be open to a conversation on school choice in the future, but that this vote was for the overall budget and not for line items. McCabe said that by passing the budget, the school committee is effectively contracting with the city for the school choice expenditure as outlined in the budget. If we're approving a budget, how we got to that budget is what we're approving. Whether or not we want to look at how we spend school choice in the future is another discussion, I think, for another time. Continuing on the front page, Westfield Tech Senior honored as Outstanding Vocational Student by Amy Porter from Westfield.

0: Gabriella Scatini has been named Westfield Technical Academy's Outstanding Vocational Student for 2026. A senior in graphic communications, Scatini was recently honored along with 80 other students from across Massachusetts at the 40th Annual Outstanding Vocational Student Awards at Mechanics Hall in Worcester last month. Each year, career technical schools across the state of Massachusetts nominate one student from each school who has demonstrated strong academic, technical, and leadership skills. The 40th anniversary marked a milestone in celebrating the achievements of career and technical education students who bridge academic excellence with real-world skills, leadership, and community impact. The event also serves as a platform to inspire future generations in vocational and technical education. Scatini was described at the awards ceremony by Lindsay Grimsley, her art and communications instructor, as academically driven and college-focused. Grimsley also said Scatini demonstrated exceptional academic excellence and leadership, holding multiple notable positions at Westfield Technical Academy. She is the president of the class of 2026 and is part of the National Technical Honor Society and Westfield Technical Academy Chapter Skills USA. Scatini is ranked third in her class and has earned 12 college credits through the Westfield Promise Early College Program. Last year, Scatini competed in the Massachusetts High School Science and Engineering Fair, where her team project with Matthew Rothis created an affordable scientific hand model for their Physics 2 class, which qualified them to compete in the state science competition. Her deep commitment to the school community is further reflected in her active involvement in a wide range of extracurricular organizations and leadership roles, including Quiz Team, Key Club, and the Gay Straight Alliance. She's head of the prom committee and, through the graphic arts shop, participates in the yearbook. Also, through her shop, she is part of a small broadcasting team for hockey, working on the camera and as a productive assistant. In her resume, Scatini describes herself as a highly driven class president committed to her chosen craft of art and communication services, dedicated to growing my knowledge in a creative field where I can showcase my talents and make my mark through leadership, innovation, teamwork, and passion. Her post-secondary plans are to pursue a degree in graphic design. Currently, she said her choice is between Springfield Technical Community College and Westfield State University. Scatini has also worked for the past 3 years at Duncan on Southwick Road in Westfield, a job which she plans to continue so she can buy her own equipment, including sublimation, heat presses, and an embroidery machine to customize shirts, sweatshirts, and towels. I want to do it myself and sell the stuff I make. People like customization, especially higher quality, Scatini said. Scatini said what she likes best about Westfield Vocational Technical Academy is the community. It teaches you how to be in a workplace and be professional, and gives you a head start on connections. You're able to learn so much regardless of what you decide to do with your career. You walk out of here with a skill and an understanding of who you are as a person. She meets people at work, too, for future jobs and connection building. It's the nature of my job, she said. People see you. And last on the front page, board continues talks about agreement between town and WGI by Cliff Clark from Southwick. While details of the proposed tax increment financing agreement between the town and WGI, Inc., are still being finalized, one select board member stressed the importance of the agreement during the board's Monday meeting. To have a business like that expand in the town is going to be a true net benefit for the town of Southwick from an economic development perspective, said board member Douglas Moglen about WGI, which, according to its website, is a leading supplier of precision parts for the aerospace and medical industries and a leader in maintenance and repair of aircraft engine components. He said WGI had reached out to the town a couple of years ago to discuss offering it a TIF because the business was considering expanding. A tax increment financing agreement in Massachusetts is a negotiated property tax exemption between a municipality and a business lasting 5 to 20 years to encourage development and job creation. It freezes taxes on the base value while exempting 5 to 100% of the newly added value from improvements. The early discussions fizzled, but earlier this year, the organization contacted the town again about resuming discussions. Moglen said he and Chief Administrative Officer Nicole Parker met with the company's owner and chief operating officer a couple of times and were told the company was evaluating Southwick, Westfield, and another community for either relocating its entire business or expanding at its location on Hudson Drive because it is running out of space. He said the proposal is identical to the TIF that was approved by town meeting for Wally Computer Associates in 2022, which was a 10-year contract in which the company could make improvements to its property but pay only a portion of the increased property taxes as long as it increased its employee count. Moglen said WGI accepted a TIF offered by the town when it moved to the town about 20 years ago. There's a significant difference between what WGI estimates the construction will cost, approximately $12 million, and the $6.5 million estimate calculated by town assessor Randy Austin. Those numbers need to be reconciled, Select Board Chair Diane Gale said. Moglen agreed that the differences need to be corrected, but added he thought $6.5 million is going to be low for that kind of square footage. Board member Russ Anderson also questioned the low valuation. Given the construction with electrical drops and electrical needs, underground conduits, and all that kind of stuff is different than a warehouse, Anderson said. Austin said that the perspective had some merit. It could be part of the fit-out for the functionality of the space once it's created, he said. Austin also said that he checked other communities for similarly sized commercial buildings to ensure the valuation wasn't inappropriately low. This is a concern, and it could affect values all over town for commercial properties, he said. Anderson also wanted to know how the town could confirm the increase in full-time employees. Austin said the state used to do that, but since 2024, that responsibility has fallen to the municipality that issues the TIF. The board didn't vote on the proposal, but before they moved to another topic, Austin said he wanted the town to consider a formal policy on TIFs. It's something that shows, to a certain extent, transparency, shows a business that we are interested in pursuing a TIF agreement, that you want to give a business a very good idea of what the town will do. It also shows that this is how we're treating everybody, and there's no one that's getting preferential treatment, Austin said. Austin said WGI would like to have the TIF in place when WGI breaks ground in August. The board's next meeting is on May 11. The TIF must be approved by the select board and get a simple majority during town meeting. In other news, 80 and over get together. On Saturday, the annual 80 and over get together, beginning with a church service, was held at the First Congregational Church on the Green. Traditionally held the first Saturday in May, the group enjoyed a first-class lunch. The 80 and over group enjoyed a photo op at the afternoon get together, and members of the church who prepared the lunch and served the many who attended. I have two obituaries. Josephine Ann Delecata of Westfield was 96 when she passed away on May 2, 2026. She had worked as an administrative assistant at St. John's School of Business in West Springfield. She leaves behind her daughters, Elaine Curry, Marilyn Beardsley, and Susan Garner, 6 grandchildren and 2 great-grandchildren. Visiting hours will be Friday, May 8th from 12 to 2 with a prayer at 1:30, held at the First and Adams Funeral Home in Westfield. Also, Shirley M. Dewey of Westfield was 98 when she passed away on May 3, 2026. She sang in several music groups in the area. She leaves behind her children R. Bruce, Robin Moore, 6 grandchildren, and 6 great-grandchildren. Calling hours will be Saturday, May 9, from 9 to 11, a.m. with a service to follow at 2, held at the First and Adams Funeral Home. In sports, last-second overtime goals end Westfield State University title hopes. From Worcester, the Westfield State University women's lacrosse team was 15 ticks away from celebrating a championship, but 15 seconds in lacrosse can often seem like an eternity. Worcester State senior midfielder Michaela Fisher scored the game-tying goal with 14 seconds left in regulation, and Madigan Kelly converted the overtime winner for the top-seeded Lancers, who erased a 3-goal deficit late in the fourth quarter to defeat second-seeded Westfield State University 14-13 in the MASCAC Women's Lacrosse Championship game at Coughlin Field on May 2. In softball, Westfield State 7, Salem State 4 in Game 1, and Westfield State 7, Salem State 5 in Game 2. Westfield State has now won 9 straight games since enduring their lone blemish on the 2026 season. In baseball, Salem State 4, Westfield State 3 in Game 1, Westfield State 7, Salem State 6 in Game 2 in 8 innings. And this was courtesy of the Westfield State University Athletics. From the scoreboard in baseball, Falcons defeat Bombers, Minichog 6, Westfield 3. In boys volleyball, SICS rallies past Rams, SICS 3, Southwick 1. And in girls tennis, Saints earn share of title, St. Mary's 3, Turner's Falls 2. And also in girls tennis, Hurricane shut out Westfield High School, Amherst 5, Westfield 0. Dear Annie, by Annie Lane. Later in life, baby only needs love. Dear Annie, my husband and I are raising a surprise baby at a stage in life when we thought our child-rearing years were behind us. Our older children are teenagers and young adults, and while we adore this little one, I would be lying if I said the large age gap has not brought unexpected emotions with it. On one hand, the baby is deeply loved and has brought joy to our whole family. On the other, I sometimes worry he will grow up feeling more like an only child than part of a sibling group. By the time he is old enough to know his brothers and sisters, they may be off at college, building careers, or starting families of their own. I worry he will miss out on the closeness and shared experiences the older kids had. There is also a strange emotional divide in the house. My older children are loving, but they are in a different phase of life. While I am packing diapers and planning pediatrician visits, they are talking about driving, dating, jobs, and the future. I feel as though I am living in two different worlds at once. People often say, how wonderful, built-in babysitters. But I do not want my older children to feel burdened, and I do not want my youngest to feel like he came along after the family story was written. How can I help my youngest feel fully and connected in a family where the age gap between siblings is so wide? And how do I stop worrying that he will always feel a little left behind? Signed, Starting Over with Love. Dear Starting Over, a big age gap does not have to mean a big emotional gap. What children remember most is not matching birthdays or life stages. It is whether they felt loved. Your youngest is not an afterthought. He is part of the family's continuing story. Let the older siblings be siblings, not spare parents, and trust the connections can grow in its own way. Families do not have to look alike to be close. Dear Annie, my sister and I have always been close, but since she retired, she has become far more involved in everyone else's lives than anyone asked her to be. She comments on how I run my house, what my children should be doing, and what I ought to say to my husband during disagreements. If I push back, she says she is trying to help and acts hurt. She means well, but her constant opinions are exhausting. I've started screening her calls because I do not have the energy for another lecture. At the same time, I do not want to damage our relationship because I love her and know she has been there for me through difficult times. How do I tell someone I love that their help feels more like control? Signed, Smothered by Sisterly Love. Dear Smothered, your sister may be calling it help, but if it leaves you feeling managed instead of supported, it is time for a boundary. Love does not require unlimited access to your decisions. Tell her kindly that you value her concern, but you need less advice and more trust. She may be hurt for a moment, but better a brief sting than a lasting resentment. Families stay closer when everyone minds their own garden a little more. And our hints from Heloise. Give consideration to how you use plastic. Dear Heloise, I become concerned about how frequently readers are offering hints that make life easier but aren't good for the environment. For example, a reader suggested using a plastic tablecloth while cooking, painting, and crafting to catch spills before they can damage a tabletop. This is a good suggestion. However, they go on to say that you can just throw away the plastic. I would like to see Heloise use her public platform to help make a point about how harmful plastic, especially one-time use plastic, is to the earth. We can all help in this effort by being more conscious of what we're using and tossing into landfills. Suggestions to help in the fight against this harmful practice say, no to straws at a restaurant, bring your own to-go containers when dining out that are preferably metal or glass, since we can ingest plastic particles when eating food from plastic containers. You can also try switching over to glass containers at home to reduce the amount of harmful plastics that go into our bodies. These are just a few ideas that can be used to reduce the harm to our environment and to our bodies. From Cindy in Castleton, New York. Cindy, I love to see someone who is eager to save the environment. While this is commendable, getting rid of plastic everywhere is going to be a long and difficult task. For example, many people use plastic shampoo bottles in their bathroom. So many people accidentally break glass jars and bottles, then have the problem of being barefoot with glass around. There are also disposable syringes, drapings, and other medical supplies made of plastic to prevent cross-contamination in hospitals and doctors' offices. These are examples of where plastic has a benefit. I hope science can come up with a better alternative, even if it costs a little more. No doubt someone will invent a better product than plastic in the future. However, I do want to point out that we should all do our parts to reuse and recycle items as much as possible. As the old adage goes, wear it out and use it up. Less dishes to wash. Dear Heloise, I've adopted a very environmentally conscious system for managing drinking glasses. Instead of tossing a perfectly usable glass straight into the dishwasher after a single use, I leave it on the counter so it can continue its productive use throughout the day. Coffee in the morning, milk at lunch, iced tea in the afternoon. Same dependable glass, multiple missions. By reusing the same glass several times, I'm dramatically reducing the number of dishes that need to be washed. Fewer dishwasher cycles, less water used, and less work overall. From Bill in Kenosha, Wisconsin. And shredded paper. Dear Heloise, our trash/recycling company doesn't accept shredded paper. We've started using it to soak up grease from cooking and frying. We pour shredded paper into the trash bag, followed by grease and possibly more shredded paper, depending on the amount of grease. Another use for it is to soak up latex paint prior to disposing it in our trash. From Annie via email. And that is the Westfield News for Wednesday, May 6, 2026. This has been Martha. 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
1: 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At 1 o'clock, we'll be bringing you the Health New York Times. At 1:30, we'll hear The Week. From 2 to 2:30, we'll be listening to Women's World Health, followed by Your Local Epidemiologist and Big Y Wednesday Wellness at 2:30. At 3 o'clock, we'll listen to Vet Minute, some local history, Scamicide, and Bird Note. From 3:30 to 4, we'll be hearing from Prevention Magazine. 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
2: 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Are you experiencing reduced vision and wonder how to cope with this change? Do you have tips and suggestions to share with others whose vision has diminished? 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And I will repeat that number. 888-613-2777. Or contact our intake worker, Sanit Tadisi, at STADESSE at MABCommunity, MABCommunity.org. 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
3: Hi, I'm Chuck Koskor. I'm a retired high school administrator, and now, believe it or not, I'm a high school substitute teacher and a town election official. I am an avid runner and reader, and as I told my mother, thanks for having me. 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
4: Hello and welcome again to Valley Eye Radio. This is Steve Richards, and this hour we'll be reading from the pages of the Daily Hampshire Gazette for Wednesday, May 6th. First off, a look at the Hampshire County weather forecast. Today, breezy with rain and cooler with a high of 64. Tonight, showers early, then cloudy with a low of 46. Tomorrow, Thursday, breezy with variable cloudiness, a high of 62 and a low of 40. And Friday, windy with partial sunshine and a high of 59. The lead story in today's Gazette down the right-hand column of the front page from Northampton. Smith faces Title IX probe. Fed's investigation challenges transgender admissions policy. By staff writer Anthony Camilleri. Dateline Northampton. The U.S. Department of Education has opened a Title IX investigation into Smith College, roughly 1 year after the National Conservative Grassroots Organization Defending Education filed a complaint alleging that the women's college discriminates against biological women by admitting transgender students. Smith College, now 155 years old, has admitted transgender and non-binary students for more than a decade. While this policy is common among U.S. women's colleges, Defending Education argued in a written statement that Smith's admissions policy, which allows students who, quote, self-identify as women to enroll, violates federal law. The group first filed the complaint in 2025, leading the Department of Education to launch its probe Monday. Defending Education argues that the college's acceptance of students born male and its use of all-gender bathrooms and locker rooms violates Title IX, the 1972 federal civil rights law that prohibits sex discrimination in federally funded institutions. The complaint cites United States v. Virginia, a 1996 Supreme Court ruling that struck down the male-only admissions policy of the Virginia Military Institute because it did not provide equal opportunity to women. Quote, Smith College has a long-standing reputation as a women's college of exclusive excellence, but that hasn't prevented it from falling victim to the fiction of transgender womanhood. Admitting men who feel like women means that the institution, formerly one of the nation's prestigious Seven Sisters all-women's colleges, is no longer for women only, Defending Education Vice President Sarah Perry said in a statement. Smith also discriminates against women by operating bathroom and facilities policies that open spaces once reserved for women's safety and privacy to anyone who identifies as a woman. That makes a mockery of the all-women institution. Smith College has accepted transgender students since 2015, a policy shift that followed the 2013 rejection of applicant Calliope Wong. At the time, Wong, a transgender woman, was deemed ineligible for admission. Wong attended and graduated from the University of Connecticut before her death by suicide in 2021, according to UConn magazine. She was a transgender activist, artist, and musician. Today, the college's Gender Identity and Expression page notes that the college admits transgender and non-binary students based on self-identification and without the requirement of surgery. The Shock Center, an on-campus healthcare clinic, provides transgender primary care, including hormone therapy. Carolyn McDaniel, Smith's senior director of media relations, acknowledged the investigation but declined further comment, affirming the school's commitment to institutional values and civil rights compliance. Quote, the college is fully committed to its institutional values, including compliance with civil rights laws, McDaniel said. The college does not comment on pending government investigations. On Monday, Kimberly Ritchie, who is the Assistant Secretary for Civil Rights at the Department of Education, stated in a written statement that the inclusion of transgender women raises, quote, serious concerns about privacy, fairness, and compliance under federal law. Quote, an all-women's college loses all meaning if it is admitting biological males, Ritchie said. The Trump administration will continue to uphold the law and fight to restore common sense. Despite allegations that the school's admissions policy discriminates against cisgender students, the majority of those students interviewed Tuesday afternoon expressed support for the college's acceptance of transgender students. Smith architecture student Ava Tierney Trevor, now in her senior year, said she saw the inclusion of transgender students on campus as a general enrichment to campus, an opinion she said was generally shared among her peers. Quote, trans people are welcomed here and I feel better with them being here, Tierney Trevor said. I wish the government could see that. Class of 2026 engineering student Olivia Morningstar echoed Tierney Trevor's remarks, adding that she was concerned about the investigation and hoped Smith would be able to continue its inclusivity. Quote, Smith should be a safe space for all students, and I love, respect, and stand with my trans and non-binary siblings, Morningstar said. It's very scary. I don't know how it will go, but I'm hoping that Smith will remain a safe space for education. Also at the top of the front page in today's Gazette from Northampton, state's economic czar makes stop in city. Downtown arts and business focus of gathering, which included closed door session. By staff writer Anthony Camilleri. Dateline, Northampton. Over coffee and sandwiches in downtown Northampton late last week during a swing through western Massachusetts, the state's top economic development official met with local leaders to explore how millions in new state funding could boost Northampton's arts, downtown, and business growth. State Economic Development Secretary Eric Paley spent part of Friday eating lunch with state and local officials at Familiar's Coffee and Tea on Strong Avenue, followed by a tour of the soon-to-close Coca-Cola plant in the Northampton Industrial Park and a closed-door session with the Northampton business community. The meeting centered on the 2024 Mass Leads Act, a $4 billion economic development bond bill, as well as the Mass Wins Act, an economic development bill debuted by Governor Maura Healey April 16th, aiming to invest more than $305 million in ventures supporting business across the state, including $25 million for downtown revitalization projects. Quote, "Downtowns all over the state are the heartbeats of energy and excitement and economic futures of these communities, and Northampton is an excellent example of how you bring a downtown into the community in a way that people love and care about and make people want to live somewhere, drive quality of life," said Paley, who was appointed to his position by Healey last September. He added that Northampton's cultural energy in particular is a real strength, while noting that there's always more opportunity. Culture and the arts are classically underfunded, which is why the state is trying to invest in both downtowns and in the arts and culture through the Mass Wins Act. Paley was joined for lunch by Northampton Mayor Gina Louise Shara and City Councilor Garrick Perry, State Representative Lindsay Sabadoza, Democrat from Northampton, Senator Joe Comerford, Democrat from Northampton, and other local and state officials. After lunch, officials gathered at the Iron Horse Music Hall for a session with business owners that was closed to the press. At that meeting, according to remarks released by the mayor's office, Shara thanked legislators for $1 million in LEADS funding used to support the Iron Horse renovation and reopening. She also outlined numerous downtown projects the city is currently undertaking, including the Picture Main Street redesign. Shara also discussed how the city has allocated federal American Rescue Plan Act, or ARPA, funds after the pandemic, including distributing $400,000 for local businesses and matching $75,000 in casino mitigation fund dollars with ARPA to invest in branding and digital marketing. The mayor then highlighted some of Northampton's current efforts to drive economic development. Quote, "We're pursuing infrastructure funding through the Mass Works program to support redevelopment at 33 King Street, the former probate court building, where upgraded water, sewer, and streetscape improvements will help a mixed-use project with significant new affordable housing and economic activity," Shara said. "Through the Cannabis Social Equity Grant Program, more than $1.8 million has been awarded to Northampton-based entrepreneurs, and we're eager to see those funds deployed so that work can move forward." Although funds from both the Mass Leads Act and the Mass Wins Act are distributed through grants, Paley expects Northampton to be, quote, "a great beneficiary of state investments, partly due to the city's track record of utilizing state grant opportunities." Quote, "Northampton has been really good at proposing projects that have been incredibly competitive in our grant programs over time," Paley said. "The city has been one of the biggest beneficiaries of our vacant storefront program, for example, because they've done an excellent job proposing great projects. I have little doubt Northampton will continue to be a great beneficiary of those investments through the state." The meeting followed Paley's tour of the city's Coca-Cola facility, which Sabadosa said is expected to close in the coming months. Moments before officials began eating, Sabadosa explained that the Industrial Drive facility's future has been among the topics discussed during lunch. Quote, "This is about support for our downtown, keeping our businesses open, thriving, making it easier for people to start up businesses, making it easier for companies to relocate here," Sabadosa said. We've had conversations about economic development. We've had conversations about the arts, but we have an industrial park that needs attention as well. We have venture capital that's trying to help our local startups. How do we make Northampton not just the culture and arts destination? How do we make Northampton a place that young people want to move to and stay? Comerford also explained that the secretary's visit stood out to her as the Healey administration's effort to float all boats while planning funding for downtown development, especially smaller cities in rural areas such as Northampton. Paley explained that filling vacant storefronts remains a challenge for cities like Northampton, noting that he hopes to address unused spaces in downtown centers. Quote, "There are so many aspects of keeping downtowns exciting and energizing, but I think those spaces that are big spaces that don't get utilized really challenge downtowns. They could be massive positives, but instead they become negatives," he said. Trying to figure out how to bring those places back to life, to work with the owners of those spaces and the community to really re-energize them, is definitely a big emphasis of what we're trying to do. Also on the front page today from Amherst, town unveils $107 million budget. Plan adds firefighters, DPW hires, but fall short of school request. By staff writer Scott Merzbach, Dateline Amherst. A $107.1 million fiscal year 2027 spending plan for Amherst will bring on two new firefighter EMTs and two new water and wastewater treatment plant operators, but fall short of the Amherst School Committee requested elementary school budget. In a presentation to the town council on Monday, town manager Paul Bockelman explained that the budget proposal creates a multi-year plan to increase the fire department from 45 to 47 members and to immediately enhance the Department of Public Works through wage increases and improved staffing. Quote, "The budget is built on the solid foundation of fiscal integrity that has been the hallmark of the town's finances for decades," Bockelman said. He said the budget, which doesn't require a Proposition 2.5 tax cap override, comes in the face of higher energy and insurance costs, but responds to the town council's policy guidelines and performance goals, and promotes education, equity, and sustainability. Quote, "Our focus is really to be able to provide services the townspeople want. The town council has established within the budget framework we have," Bockelman said. Yet even while the overall spending includes a 5.1% increase in the elementary school budget, about $339,000 above the 3.85 guidance set by the town council, it doesn't meet the $29.98 million voted by the school committee. The $29.48 million embedded in the proposal is $1.43 million over this year's $28.05 million budget, but about $500,000 less than what the school committee requested. Finance Director Sean Mangano explained that the town manager's proposal is done through moving $69,371 from the regional school assessment, which came in below town council guidance, and $269,704 added from free cash to the base last year. Bockelman said that this proposal is above what Superintendent E. Zomara Herman and Shannon Bernakia, the finance chief for the schools, had prepared working with school building leaders. Their proposal, he said, had met council guidelines. Quote, "This work is not easy, but they worked at it collaboratively with the professional educators in the school district," Bockelman said. "They are the ones who are closest to the school operations, and I trust their work." Mangano said the elementary school budget should have savings reflected in going from three buildings to two buildings when the new Amethyst Brook opens and both Wildwood and Fort River close. Pockelman said that when the new school was first proposed, it was estimated the schools and town would save about $1 million. The $20.43 million assessment for the regional schools was up 3.5%, or $690,773, over last year's $19.74 million assessment. The $200,000 to cover fire and EMT staffing will come from the ambulance fund, which means there is no pressure on the operating budget. The town is able to do this by increasing the billing rates for ambulance runs, bringing this fee more in line with other area communities. Quote, charging more for the rise is justified based on the amount of resources put into transporting people, Bockelman said. This is the first year of a multi-year plan for increasing staffing, with three firefighters to be hired in fiscal year 2028 and two more in fiscal year 2029. By then, with 52 full-time members, the town will be able to fully staff three ambulances and one fire truck at all times. Even with the budget balanced, the biggest struggle remains expenses outpacing revenues, which has accelerated, Mangano said. Quote, the gap is not closing year after year, he said. The new growth trend could be a worry. For fiscal year 2024, it was $1 million and then $1.2 million the following year, but fell to under $400,000 in fiscal year 2026 and missed projections. Quote, 1 year is a blip. If it happens again, I think it's a concerning trend, Mangano said. The loss of the Olympia Drive building under construction next to Olympia Place, which burned down last November, prompted town finance officials to reconsider the new growth estimates. Other aspects of the budget, Mangano said, are solidifying programs, adding more operating budget money to the aquatics director salary, which is mostly funded through a swim revolving fund, and the morning movement and mentorship program, which has been covered by savings and is now its own line item. Capital spending is at $10.3 million and returning to 10.5% of the overall budget, after being reduced to 10.25% last year. This includes $200,000 that can be used for planning for the future of both the Hampshire College campus and the Wildwood School grounds. Also in the capital plan is a five-year investment in roads with $5.32 million in fiscal year 2027 and $5 million in each of the next 4 years. The hope is to spend $25 million on roads over the next 5 years and buy a second hotbox so that potholes can be more rapidly filled. The budget comes with proposals to increase water and sewer rates, with an average homeowner to pay about $60 more annually if they are enacted. Under the plan, water rates would go up from $6.45 per 100 cubic feet to $6.75 per 100 cubic feet, a 4.65% increase, and sewer rates would go up from $6.95 per 100 cubic feet to $7.30 per 100 cubic feet, a 5.04% increase. The average Amherst homeowner water bill is projected to increase from $605 to $633, and the average sewer bill to go from $639 to $671. Mangano said this reflects the closure of Hampshire College, with an upward pressure on rates from this loss of users and capital needs, such as a new roof on the Atkins Water Treatment Plant. The town is also considering whether to adjust fees for building permits as a way to generate more revenue. For instance, for a hypothetical building that is 100,169 square feet, and costs $26.9 million, Amherst would collect a $35,609 fee. In Hadley and South Hadley, that same building would bring in $268,950 in fees. Quote, "We think tying it to costs like these other communities makes sense," Mangano said. "It could generate significant new revenues." Bachelman said officials should soon advocate for the proposed Massachusetts Senate budget, which is more favorable to cities and towns than the budgets proposed by the House or Governor Maura Healey. Bachelman said he and others are hypersensitive to the town's high property taxes. There is a time to celebrate achievements with the new elementary school to open for the fall semester and the expanded and renovated Jones Library set to open in spring 2027, a new high school track and field already getting use, and a Portland Loo downtown bathroom coming by summer. Quote, "We're doing a lot in the town, and if you look around, there's only a handful of people who are making all this happen," Bachelman said. "Give credit to our town employees for pulling all these things together." A public hearing on the budget before the town's finance committee takes place Monday, May 11th at 6:30 p.m. at Town Room at Town Hall. The town council is scheduled to vote on the budget June 15th. Finally, on the front page, state news. State panel urges action on rising xylazine risks by James Noyes for the Gazette. A state commission led by two Western Massachusetts politicians is urging the state to expand low barrier treatment, improve drug monitoring, and coordinate statewide education efforts to address the growing risks of xylazine in the illicit drug supply. The Special Commission on the Public Health Effects of Xylazine submitted its final report and recommendations this spring, outlining numerous problems and detailing safety recommendations for healthcare workers, first responders, and people who use drugs. Xylazine, an animal sedative and analgesic that is not approved for human use by the U.S. Food and Drug Administration, has been identified in both the opioid and non-opioid illicit drug supply in Massachusetts. According to the Massachusetts Drug Supply Data Stream, quote, "As of the second quarter of 2022, xylazine was present in 5% of opioid overdose-related deaths in the Commonwealth. That same year, 19% of samples collected tested positive for xylazine. In 2024, that number had increased to 26%. By June 2025, it had decreased to 13%, but drug checking performed by MADDS show the almost simultaneous rise in the presence of other sedatives, such as medetomidine, another veterinary drug that produces its own host of public safety and health concerns. According to the report, xylazine found in the illicit drug supply is most often non-pharmaceutical grade, obtained online from international vendors, and comes in liquid and powder form. It can be purchased for less than $10 per kilogram, and it, quote, mimics the sedative effects of opioids. Xylazine exposure produces many health harms, including severe skin ulcers when injected, even beyond the injection site, and wounds that can take months or years to heal and may not heal without medical care, the report states. It is a powerful sedative that lasts much longer than the substances to which it is usually added, the report said. Immediately upon exposure, xylazine causes extreme sedation that can impact a person's ability to breathe. Long-term effects include physical dependence on xylazine and opioid withdrawal symptoms. The 13-member Massachusetts Special Commission first met in 2025. It was established by the legislature, quote, to assess the public health and safety concerns associated with xylazine, and was co-chaired by Senator John C. Vilas, Democrat from Westfield, and Representative Mindy Dome, Democrat from Amherst, who co-chair the Joint Committee on Mental Health, Substance Use, and Recovery. The commission was charged with developing findings and recommendations to address xylazine exposure and wound care needs, long-term health outcomes, appropriate overdose responses, and challenges for emergency and frontline providers. Its work also included examining regulatory gaps, training and educational needs, veterinary and pharmaceutical oversight issues, and, quote, the rapidly evolving street drug supply. The final report was organized into three areas of inquiry, each with specific key findings and recommendations: oversight and enforcement, outreach and treatment, and education and training. Turning now to the cities and towns page from Hatfield, exhibit brings early U.S. at home to life by staff writer Scott Merzbach, Dateline Hatfield. Domestic artifacts from Hatfield dating to the 1770s, the American Revolution era that will be celebrated this summer, are on display as part of a new exhibit at the Hatfield Historical Museum. Among the items in the exhibit that opened on Tuesday are a baby's cap, a family Bible, a smoker's pipe, and a blue and white homespun cloth. Museum curator Meg Baker said the exhibit, while timed to the 250th anniversary of the Declaration of Independence, has three parts. The first is geology that shaped the Pioneer Valley through the arrival of indigenous people around 13,000 years ago. The second is the domestic picture with furniture, books, and tools of daily life when about 1,500 settlers, mostly farming families, lived in town. The third is the soldiers and those who served, with more than 125 men and boys joining the Continental Army in 1775 through 1785. Quote, without a doubt, the story of the soldiers is a huge part of our national and local history and many people's genealogy, Baker said. With this, I wanted to ground those men and boys in their world, their families, and friends. Quote, being able to show people the spinning wheel and share that it comes from the home of Eunice and James Porter, whose youngest son, Silas, was 16 when he went to fight in the war, gives Silas more context, Baker said. By drawing attention to the family connections, Baker said, she hopes visitors will consider the lives of the parents, siblings, sweethearts, and children of the soldiers, alongside the more famous names of the first American veterans. Also in the exhibit is a reproduction of the autograph petition now in the collection of Historic Deerfield. That was made on October 4, 1774, and is a plea by 28 men from Hatfield to Captain John Allis, Lieutenant Samuel Partridge, and Ensign Elijah Dickinson, asking for military training. The three veterans of the Seven Years' War, also called the French and Indian Wars, had announced they were refusing to follow what they considered to be unjust orders from the Crown. Quote, this is really where the war for independence begins in Hatfield, with these men saying that they can see what's coming and they want to be prepared. Months before the alarm at Lexington and Concord on April 19, 1775, Baker said. The exhibit upstairs at the Hatfield Public Library will be open Tuesdays from 1:30 to 3 p.m. Also in Hatfield, a public meeting on the D.F. Riley Gristmill Project and its future removal will be hosted by the Connecticut River Conservation at Hatfield Elementary School on Thursday at 6 p.m. The meeting will update the public on the Conservancy's work with the dam owners and engineers Ty and Bond. The dam has been marked as a hazard by the state's Office of Dam Safety, and removal has been identified as more cost-effective than repairing. From Leverett, Voters Back Conservation Trail at Smooth Town Meeting. By staff writer Scott Merzbach. Dateline Leverett. Voters at annual town meeting last Saturday approved a new drivable trail that will provide access to conservation land on a former Christmas tree farm, possibly bringing an end to a land court lawsuit that has kept the public from using the main Shutesbury Road trailhead. The $100,000 from the Community Preservation Act account to permit and build the 600-foot path from Woodard's Corner to the so-called Blueberry Patch received support from residents who came to the session at the Leverett Elementary School gym. Voters also agreed in near-unanimous vote to keep the former Bradford Field Memorial Library in town ownership while giving town officials 2 years to figure out a plan and solicit grants that might be available for allowing more uses at the historic One Shutesbury Road site. The other option presented to residents

0: This broadcast service is provided by Valley iRadio. The material being read is the copyright property of the publications being read. Access to this program is solely for persons who cannot read the original printed version due to a visual impairment or other disability. By continuing to listen, you confirm that you have such a condition.
1: 4 million being spent this year. Another article allowed for the creation of a new municipal light plant that would eventually establish a microgrid of solar power to supply the school, the Leverett Library, and the Leverett Public Safety Complex. A second vote will be required on this next year. Duffy said this would be similar to the town broadband network, which has its own municipal light plant and is good forward thinking. She praised Planning Board members Richard Nathurst and Tim Shores for the presentation. And from Worthington, solar petition passes at town meeting. By staff writer Samuel Jelinas, Dateline Worthington. Deb Roque will continue her time on the select board after defeating Steve Strom in Saturday's town election by a vote of 175 to 127. Also on Saturday, voters approved all 30 articles on the annual town meeting warrant, including for a citizen's petition for more legal help to process large-scale solar applications. The petition, filed by Helen Sharon Pollard and discussed in Article 27, calls on the town to hire an independent second legal opinion regarding the review, strategy, and long-term governance of such projects. Now that the article has passed, the non-binding resolution must go through the select board and potentially have town funds allocated, select board chair Charlie Rose said. The town may have to pay for the legal advice up front when projects are proposed and then seek reimbursement from developers. That would require voters to approve such funding at a special town meeting, he said. Pollard said previously the select board, in conjunction with town council, determined a second legal opinion was unnecessary. However, Pollard said, quote, I felt like the townspeople should make that decision, adding that it is important to get things right during the early stages of large-scale solar coming to town. She also cited town bylaws for why the developers should be held accountable to pay. Those bylaws state that the planning board may hire, at the applicant's expense, professional and technical consultants, including legal counsel, to help it review an application. The bylaw goes on to say that the applicant must deposit any funds with the planning board at the time the application is accepted and add any additional funds as the process unfolds. Failure to comply, the bylaw states, would be grounds for denying an application. In other business, at Saturday's meeting, discussion about the roughly $6.3 million fiscal year 2027 budget was put off until July when the state funding becomes clearer. Roque told the Gazette during her campaign for the three-year select board seat that she intends to focus on preparing a long-term future plan for the town. Part of that plan will include seeking new dining spots and offering things to do in town that complement Worthington's rural character. Just under a third of Worthington's 1,036 registered voters participated in town election, which featured only the single contested race for select board. According to town clerk Katrin Kaminsky, 314 ballots were cast and 170 of them were cast early. Nicole Schultz was elected to a three-year spot on the school committee, receiving 274 votes. Gary Wimet returns for three more years as assessor after receiving 279 votes. Diane Brenner for three more years on the Board of Health with 286 votes. And Pat Kennedy has five more years as cemetery commissioner after receiving 291 votes. After receiving 280 votes, Kate Bavelock is back for five more years on the planning board. Ron Sampson received 295 votes and will return for three more years as constable. Tree warden Benjamin Brown is back for a three-year term and received more votes than anyone on the ballot with 296.

0: Moderator Kevin O'Connor will serve 3 more years after 283 residents voted for him. Randy Zucco and Joseph Beaudreau were voted in for 3-year spots on the Finance Committee, both receiving more than 260 votes. And now the obituaries in the Daily Hampshire Gazette for Wednesday, May 6th. 10 obituaries and death notices today. Tom Masters, 80, of Haydenville, died May 5th at Linda Manor Extended Care Facility. Tom was born June 19, 1945, in Northampton. He attended local schools, graduating from Northampton High School in the class of 1963. After graduation from Greenfield Community College, Tom worked the summer on the set of Who's Afraid of Virginia Woolf, being filmed on the Smith College campus. Tom moved to New York City, where he worked at NBC Studios on The Tonight Show with Johnny Carson. It was there that Ed McMahon gave Tom a contact in Los Angeles that eventually led to his employment at the J. Bernstein public relations firm. As an agent, he represented many top stars at that time, including Sally Field, Michael Landon, Adam West, Glenn Ford, Earl Holliman, Rich Little, Foster Brooks, Jack Albertson, Vicki Lawrence, and Helen Reddy. After many years in the entertainment industry, Tom relocated to New England, and he married his high school sweetheart, Sharon Branch Bauer. They were married for 42 years. A realtor at Murphy's Realtors in Northampton for over 40 years, he always loved the art of making a deal. He was involved in the restoration of the 120-year-old former sewing machine factory at 10 Main Street in Florence. Tom was a longtime member of the Northampton Lions Club, serving as president from 1991 to 1992. Tom is survived by his stepson, Christopher Bauer, and his son, Kirk Masters, along with 4 grandchildren. He will also be missed by his wife, Sharon, or Sherry. Services will be private and at the convenience of the family. G. Reed Ide III of Ware died on April 28th. Born in Springfield, Ide began his career at the Southbridge Evening News as a reporter in 1967. He went on to work at the New York Daily News and became executive editor of The Villager in Greenwich Village. From there, he became a magazine editor at Collector Communications, Inc. in New York. When the AIDS epidemic broke out, Ide became a special graduate admissions student at the University of Massachusetts Amherst and served as co-director of the Stonewall Center at UMass. He received a Master's of Education in Counseling in 1989 and began a second career as an AIDS educator and service provider. In 1991, he became the founding director of the Hampshire County Ryan White Consortium to provide services to people with HIV/AIDS and their families. Hyde served as director of the AIDS Care Hampshire County through Cooley Dickinson Hospital for 5 years. In retirement, he was a substitute teacher at the local junior high for 7 years, and in 2017, he undertook what he called the most life-affirming event of his life, adopting Colin LaCroix as his son. In addition to his son, Ide is survived by cousins Althea Cranston of Massachusetts, Jeremy Cranston of Washington, and James Cranston of Massachusetts, as well as a niece, Ashley, and his nephew, Mark. They're both from Massachusetts. Services will be at the Holy Trinity Episcopal Church in Southbridge on May 14th at 10:30 a.m. Michael David Ortiz of Amherst passed away on April 18th. Mike was born on September 8th, 1959 in Illinois and spent his formative years in Waunakee, Wisconsin. He served in the U.S. Navy during the Iran hostage crisis. His son Shane was born in February 1983. Mike relocated to Amherst where he and Audrey Astott welcomed Elizabeth in April 1996. Mike taught social studies at Palmer High School and coached Palmer's tennis and cross-country teams. Mike is survived by his son, Shane, his daughter, Elizabeth, his father, Robert, and three grandchildren. A service will be held at Wesley United Methodist Church in Hadley on the 4th of July at 10:30 a.m., followed by a reception. From Hadley, Thomas Robert Wanzik was born on May 16, 1958, and passed on April 28th. Tommy, alongside his brother Paul, ran the family business their father started some 72 years ago. They worked together every day, all their lives, as a team, maintaining their reputation as the very best. Tommy loved tournament fishing on the Bass Trail, consistently placing in the top spots, and also loved saltwater fishing. He's survived by his wife, Amy, his niece, Amy, and her husband, Jeremy Roberts, and their daughters, Addison and Haley. A celebration of Tommy's life will be planned at a later date. From South Deerfield, Jane Zapka, age 81, passed on Monday, May 4th. A full obituary will be published in an upcoming edition of the Gazette. From Leeds, Adele J. Barkowski, age 86, passed Monday, May 4th. A full obituary will be upcoming in the Gazette. From Watertown, New York, Ronald Paul Jasperson, age 82, passed on Friday, May 1st. From East Hampton, Robert Edward Pinkos, age 83, passed Wednesday, April 29th. A graveside service for Bob will be held on Friday, May 8th at 11 a.m. at St. Stanislaus Cemetery in East Hampton. From Wendell, Paula J. Eckert, age 77, passed Monday, May 4th. A full obituary will be published in an upcoming edition of the Gazette. And from Northampton, Jennifer S. Miller Villanueva, age 69, passed Monday, May 4th. A full obituary will be upcoming in the Gazette. And now a look back by Jim Bridgman. 50 years ago, a majority of the members of the City Council said today they are opposed to the County Commissioner's plan to construct a $6 million county jail on the grounds of the Northampton State Hospital on the north side of Route 66. Six members of the Council said today they will oppose the plan. Two have not made up their minds. Also 50 years ago, Thaddeus A. Baruchowski of East Hampton yesterday announced his candidacy for county commissioner. Baruchowski, a Democrat, is seeking one of the two positions on the three-member commission. John H. Brigitt, a Democrat, has announced that he is not seeking re-election. That was 50 years ago. 25 years ago, bicyclists using Bridge Street got a little more elbow room this week when a half-mile section of the roadway was converted from 4 to 2 travel lanes with 8 feet of shoulder on both sides of the road. The redesign of that portion of Bridge Street by the State Department of Highways was applauded by a member of the Massachusetts Bike Coalition. Also 25 years ago, after 2 months with a vacancy, the Northampton Board of Health got a new member, Richard Brunswick. The City Council voted Thursday night to appoint Brunswick to the board to replace Ann Burrs, who resigned in March. That was 25 years ago. 10 years ago, a divided select board on Thursday named Maria Capriola as Amherst's next town manager, with members who supported her selection saying she could bring positive change to the college town after spending a decade working in the host community of the University of Connecticut. Also 10 years ago, Northampton's water supply and infrastructure is to remain in public hands after the City Council voted 8-1 Thursday to prohibit its privatization. The ordinance was brought to the council floor by Ward 3 Councilor Ryan R. O'Donnell, Vice President of the Council, with backing from the mayor. That was 10 years ago, and that's today's look back. In other local news from UMass, University's Public Health Hub opens. by staff writer Scott Merzbach, Dateline Amherst. For the first time, all six schools that are part of the UMass School of Public Health and Health Sciences are under one roof, with classes and programming underway this semester in the $43 million hub at the corner of North Pleasant Street and Eastman Lane. On Friday, with Dr. Robbie Goldstein, the state's commissioner of the Department of Public Health, on hand and students presenting their latest research work, UMass state and local leaders cut a ribbon to ceremonially open the 26,800-square-foot building. Inside the building that broke ground in May 2024 is a multi-story commons with exposed wood construction and a staircase, creating a gathering space for study and school-wide events. The hub anchors a new plaza that opens toward the campus core and connects to the 1958 Ruth J. Totman Physical Education Building, where the kinesiology department is located. The other five departments, which have been spread across seven campus locations, are biostatistics and epidemiology, environmental health sciences, health promotion and policy, nutrition, and speech, language, and hearing sciences. Quote, "Today we celebrate an investment not only in a building, but in the future of public health," UMass Chancellor Javier A. Reyes said. By bringing students, faculty, staff, and partners together in a space designed for connection, collaboration, and innovation, we are strengthening the ties between our campus and the communities we serve and preparing the next generation of public health leaders to make a lasting impact. The hub incorporates what is known as a biophilic design approach, using wood finishes and extensive natural light to enhance learning environments. The building was designed to support contemporary approaches to team-based learning. Inside, there are also flexible classrooms, hotel office space for faculty, offices for all student advising and career planning staff, the dean's office, conferencing facilities, and open areas for collaboration. Goldstein said the building is a statement and declaration that it will be there for the long haul. Quote, "Public health is getting stronger. It's building. It's growing. It matters," Goldstein said. "This is the place that will bring together, support, and inspire the kind of people who have dared to choose this work. And there's perhaps no work that is more important or more rewarding." Close to 90% of the school's graduates remain in Massachusetts, working in hospitals, laboratories, health departments, and community health programs. And finally, we turn to the Outdoors page and the weekly Speaking of Nature column by Bill Danielson. Something to gobble about. Amid a cloudy, rainy day, a female turkey appears. Thursday, April 30th was a cool, cloudy, and rainy day. Though the birds were singing, it was a bit nippy outside. I had been out briefly to fill the feeders, but cameras, recorders, and other equipment would not appreciate the steady mist that was falling, so I kept myself inside for the most part. Up in my office, I had been working on a variety of little insignificant chores while my mind worked on a possible topic for this column. Having no particular luck, I decided to go down to the kitchen and top off my morning coffee. I would not have expected this simple, mundane action to reveal today's topic. A casual glance out the back windows of my living room showed a rich, verdant scene that simply overflowed with the promise of spring. Apple trees were blooming, dandelion flowers dotted the fresh green grass, and everywhere there were additional hints of greenery that comfortingly suggested that the local plants were happy, healthy, and starting their lives again after a long winter's sleep. But then I saw something that made me stop in my tracks. Down the hill, next to one of my bluebird boxes, there was a big brown blob that I couldn't account for. I paused, thought about what I was looking for, or what I was looking at for a moment, and then I understood it was a female wild turkey. This has been a particularly interesting spring with regard to turkeys in my neighborhood. There has been a healthy number of birds in and around my yard for years, but this spring has revealed a larger than normal number of sightings. In particular, there has been a pair of adult males that has been hanging around and posturing for dominance with one another. Sadly, most of these sightings have occurred when taking photos was not possible, but just seeing these big, beautiful birds has been a real treat. I've heard a great deal of gobbling in the area. There is a field to the west of my house where the turkeys appear to be congregating for their breeding displays. And to the west, there is a broad path through the woods, and I've heard a lot of turkey activity from that direction as well. All of this is pretty routine, but the actual appearance of the birds in my yard is the really interesting thing. I have no idea why this is happening, but it is glorious. The appearance of the hen, that's the name used when referring to female turkeys, is something even more exciting. I took a chance and stepped out onto my deck to see if I could take photos of her, and though I was successful, I also managed to disturb her. She had just been standing there in the rain, quietly preening her feathers, but as soon as I stepped out of the house, she saw me and went on full alert. I snapped today's photo as she was heading west toward that field, and then I gave up. She was gone, or so I thought. Back up in my office with some fresh coffee, I looked out my window, and lo and behold, there was the hen. Again, she was just standing there and preening. 5, 10, 20 minutes passed, and there she remained. I'm going to have to keep an eye on this situation because it is highly possible that she has started to nest nearby. A female turkey with a family of chicks following her around would be utterly charming and amazing. The wild turkey goes through two major periods of socialization every year. In the spring, males, called toms, will engage in breeding displays that are designed to attract females for mating. There is a visual component to this. The males fluff themselves up, fan out their tails, and strut their stuff, while the females assess their health, fitness, and raw magnetism before making their selections. Once mated, however, the hens are on their own and will receive no help from the males. Nests are located on the ground and are basically a small saucer-shaped depression scraped into the ground with the female's claws. The entire structure is about the size of a large pizza and is often located at the base of a tree in the forest. The bottom of the nest will be lined with dead leaves that are lying on the forest floor, and then the hen will start laying her eggs. She generally lays only one egg per day, so a clutch of turkey eggs, 10 to 14 of them, can take up to 2 weeks to deposit. Only after the last egg is laid will the hen start her incubation, which takes another month, because it is very important that all of the babies hatch at the same time. I find it extraordinary that the nests can remain undetected for up to 6 weeks. Once the chicks, also called poults, hatch, they follow their mothers to find food, and they will remain close to her throughout the summer. Eventually, the chicks grow enough to lose their downy feathers and grow a proper plumage. At this point, they look like miniature versions of their mothers. Then, as they enter into the fall, they have grown enough to distinguish males, called Jakes, from females, called Jennies. It is in late autumn that the other season of socialization occurs. Once again, there is a lot of gobbling and preening by the toms, but this is also done to establish pecking orders and dominance in winter flocks. And then it starts all over again. Get outside early in the morning, when it's not raining, and see if you can hear tom turkeys gobbling in the distance. These days, you might also see a flock of turkeys engage in courtship behavior in a grassy area next to a road. When I was a kid, there were no turkeys around, so this is a wonderful thing to be able to see and hear again. And I agree, seeing a bunch of turkeys is a pretty exciting thing. That's all we've got for you today. From the Daily Hampshire Gazette, thanks as always for listening to Valley Eye Radio. Take care and enjoy the day.
1: Hi, this is Kevin, and here is a positive note from the publishers of the reminder entitled, Live one day at a time. There are 2 days in every week over which we should not worry, 2 days which should be kept from fear and apprehension. One of these days is yesterday, with its mistakes and cares, its aches and pains. Yesterday has passed forever beyond our control. All the money in the world cannot bring back yesterday. We cannot undo a single act we performed. We cannot erase a single word we said. Yesterday is gone, beyond recall. The other day we should not worry about is tomorrow, with its possible adversities, its large promise, and perhaps its poor performance. Tomorrow is also beyond our immediate control. Tomorrow's sun will rise, either in splendor or behind a mask of clouds, but it will rise. Until it does, we have no stake in tomorrow, for it is yet unborn. This leaves only one day, today. Any man can fight the battles of just one day. It is only when you and I add the burden of those two awful eternities, yesterday and tomorrow, that we will break down. It is not the experience of today that drives man mad. It is the remorse of bitterness for something which happened yesterday, or the dread of what tomorrow may bring. Let us therefore do our best to live but one day at a time. I hope you find reflection and positivity in this reading, and thank you for listening to Valley Eye Radio.
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3: Hello, this is Janet Echeverria. Today is Wednesday, May 6th, 2026. And before we get to the Greenfield Recorder, let's look at the regional six-day forecast. Today we have a high of 64, rain at times, breezy and cooler. Tonight a low of 45, showers around early and cloudy. Thursday we have a high of 62 with a low of 39, breezy with variable cloudiness. Friday looks partly sunny with a high of 59 and a low of 40. Saturday, cool with periods of rain, high of 55, low of 45. Sunday, high of 69, a low of 51 with more cloudiness, showers at night. And Monday, a little brighter, periods of clouds and sunshine with a high of 65 and a low of 43. 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Schwanz, Ames regain seats following decisive election victories, by Dominic Poli. In orange, two former select board members have regained seats on the governing body following decisive victories in their respective races in Monday's election. Alexander Abade Schwanz notched 229 votes to defeat challenger Sean McDonald, 160 votes, and write-in candidate Sandra Fawn Weinstein, 165 votes, while David Ames racked up 385 votes to best Denise Andrews at 120 votes and George Hunt with 63 votes. Schwanz was elected to the 22 months remaining on the term for the seat that was vacated by Mike Bates because of time constraints. Ames will complete the 10 months remaining on the term for the seat that Andrew Smith was elected to before stepping down to become assistant town clerk. Schwanz previously served a one-year term on the select board in 2020, but declined to run for re-election after enrolling in Boston College Law School, where he graduated in 2024. He has been a trial attorney for the federal government for 2 years. He said he learned of his win when Smith called him on Monday night. Schwanz, 30, mentioned he hopes to be sworn in before the select board meeting at 5:30 p.m. on Wednesday, May 6th. Ames, 72, served one term on the select board before declining to seek re-election about 10 years ago. He said he found out about his victory when town clerk Rachel Fortier called him, and he was sworn in on Tuesday morning. Ames served in the U.S. Air Force for 21 years and settled in Orange in 1987. He previously served as Orange's Community Development Director. He was also the first town administrator in Shutesbury and then Athol's first ever town manager. a former Economic Development and Industrial Corporation member when the Randall Pond Industrial Park was established, Ames previously said he wants to recruit more industry to town to take the tax burden off the citizens. Next up is this article by Aaron Lee Hoffman. School roof heads to Gill ballot. Moratorium on battery energy storage, data centers also okayed, but not likely to pass state muster. In Gill, the 106 voters in attendance at the first segment of Gill's annual town meeting on Monday voted in favor of all seven warrant articles, including sending a $3.78 million roof replacement at Gill Elementary School on to the May 18th town election, and a one-year moratorium on battery energy storage systems and data centers. Inside the packed second floor of Town Hall, residents learned about the roof replacement at Gill Elementary in Article 3, which includes a standing seam metal roof and additional building updates to bring it into compliance with Americans with Disabilities Act regulations. The article required a two-thirds majority and passed with a 94-5 vote. With Article 3 passing, this means a debt exclusion vote will come before the town on Monday, May 18th. The ballot question will ask voters to allow the town to temporarily raise property taxes to pay off the 15-year bond that will be used for the project. Gill will be reimbursed up to 77% through the Massachusetts School Building Authority, covering $2.5 million of the project cost and the eligible contingency budget. Gill will be expected to fund $830,000, but the town may also have to cover some ineligible project contingency costs. The Finance Committee unanimously recommended the article. Gill has been pursuing acceptance to the MSBA's Accelerated Repair Program since 2017. It was announced that this project was accepted into the program in October 2024. In December 2024, special town meeting voters approved using $50,000 from the General Stabilization Fund for a feasibility study and schematic design for the new roof. To help voters understand the scope of the project, members of the Gill Elementary School Roof Replacement Committee spoke, along with Jeremy Toll, Integrated Services Project Manager at GRLA Architects, who outlined the current roof's conditions, plans for the new roof, and the cost of the project. The new roof would have a greater lifespan compared to the current asphalt roof, which has experienced delamination and granular loss, and has broken or lost shingles, failing seams, and a number of other defects. Gill Elementary School Roof Replacement Committee member Rob Marcolo explained the cost benefit of a metal roof. If the town were to replace its asphalt roof with another asphalt roof, it would require two replacements over 50 years, compared to a metal roof that has a lifespan of more than 50 years. Also included in the project's scope are the ADA improvements, which include adding ramps for door access, interior doorway reconfigurations, and revising access from the parking lot to the building, among others. The first year of the 15-year bond would result in an extra $204 on property taxes for the average single-family homeowner in Gill. Some voters shared hesitancy over the cost impact, if construction costs are going to increase over the next few years, and if the state is truly committed to reimbursements. What is the guarantee of us getting that funding for this project? It's been 7 years now. Is it going to take another 10 years to get this funding approved? Doug Smith asked. Claire Chang, chair of the Gill Elementary School Roof Replacement Committee and the Gill Finance Committee, explained that the MSBA signed an agreement for this project and its funding back in December, and the 7-year timeline was for the town to be accepted to put in an application before the state made a commitment to the project. The money is there. It's not like it's a wish list, Chang said. Resident Terry Rice pointed out that there needs to be consideration of Gill's other capital needs, including a roof replacement or repair at the Riverside Municipal Building. Rice also expressed concern over how the economy in its current state and in the future may impact people's ability to pay. On the other hand, resident Sue Kramer said a roof replacement on a school is an essential thing that makes sense to do now rather than down the line when it's more expensive. Bylaw changes. Following the approval of Article 3, the final articles all related to bylaw changes. Article 4 updates the definition of manufactured housing. Article 5 regulates accessory dwelling units, ADUs. Article 6 incorporates updated floodplain regulations to be in compliance with Federal Emergency Management Agency, FEMA, requirements. And Article 7 adopts a one-year moratorium on the development of data centers or battery energy storage systems. Each of these bylaw changes passed unanimously, but not without some discussion, especially the moratoriums. Town Council Donna McNichol explained the one pertaining to battery energy storage systems will likely not be accepted by the State Attorney General's office. Battery energy storage systems are considered solar systems and are protected by Chapter 48, Section 3, McNichol said. So, they will say this is a prohibition against solar, and so they won't approve this. Tim Storo of the Planning Board explained the rationale for bringing the bylaw forward is to give the town time to develop its own guidelines and regulations around battery energy storage systems and data centers. Other communities in Massachusetts have tried to pass similar moratoriums, including Southwick, Blandford, and Wendell, which also faced pushback from the AG's office. As for the moratorium on data centers, McNichol said that would likely be approved by the AG's office, but an amendment would need to be made to the article to separate the pair of moratoriums into two different motions. Although this was recommended, the article was approved as written, with Jeffrey Blomstadt of the Board of Health and Planning Board saying a vote in favor serves as another flag that Massachusetts residents don't want these battery energy storage systems and data centers. I'm in favor of passing this as a moratorium and let the AG's office strike it down, if you will, Blomstadt said. The second half of Gill's annual town meeting will pick up on Monday, June 8th at 7 p.m. Moving on to Northfield news, Northfield voters back $4.95 million school assessment. Finance Committee had recommended reduction to $4.74 million by Aliana Marietta. The town's share of the Pioneer Valley Regional School District budget generated nearly an hour of discussion at Monday's annual town meeting. After the Finance Committee recommended a level-funded assessment of about $4.74 million for fiscal year 2027, voters agreed by majority to pay the school committee's full request of nearly $4.95 million, representing a 4.8% increase from the current year. Based on data from the State Department of Elementary and Secondary Education, DESE, enrollment at the district has dropped by 14.76% over the last 5 years. Of Pioneer Valley Regional School's 190 students, 84 are Northfield residents, Finance Committee member Lindsay McCarthy said, which makes a 28.2% drop since the 2021-2022 school year, according to the district's fiscal year 27 budget book. This, coupled with rising school budgets year over year, causes concern, McCarthy said. The math is simple. Increased budgets for fewer students. This is not sustainable. Select Board Chair Barbara B. Jacques, who abstained from the amendment vote, described the Finance Committee not recommending the assessment as a flare. What they're really doing is sending up a flare and saying that, going forward, this is not totally sustainable, Jacques said. We're not in a position to comment on education. We're talking about the funding overall. Monday's discussion mirrored the conversation at Bernardston's annual town meeting last week, in which the Select Board proposed an amendment to reduce Bernardston's assessment to Pioneer to less than $3.57 million compared to the $4.01 million assessment requested by the school committee. In Bernardston, School Committee Chair Melissa Jerry told voters in attendance that under state law, the town cannot amend the amount it is being assessed by the regional school district, and if the town appropriated less than the full amount, it would be considered a failure to pass the budget. She said failure to pass the budget would force the district to operate on a 1/12th budget based on the current fiscal year's figures and would result in numerous programs being cut. After a lengthy discussion, Bernardston residents voted 59-44 to reject the proposed amendment to reduce the Pioneer assessment to $3.57 million, and then voted 56-44 to pass the $4 million sum. On Monday, Pioneer School Committee member Melissa Osborne motioned to amend Northfield's assessment to the nearly $4.95 million requested by the school committee. I would encourage everyone to think about the schools and pass the budget for our kids, Osborne said. Many residents and parents expressed support. What we decide tonight will directly impact children in our town, said parent Amanda Zellman. According to Pioneer Superintendent Patricia Kinsella, budget reductions would have led to cuts to programs and positions, including the preschool, athletics, behaviorists and reading specialists at the elementary schools, and electives and extracurricular activities at Pioneer Valley Regional School. Voters unanimously passed changes to town bylaws codifying the fire department and finance committee's operations. This will lead to two changes in the committee's composition, formally reducing it from 6 to 5 members and preventing members from serving simultaneously on the committee and other elected town boards or committees. And now, library director wins national award. Antonellis honored by American Library Association by Scott Mersbach in Shutesbury. The perseverance demonstrated by library director Marianne Antonellis is earning her national recognition from the American Library Association. Her many years in the leadership role led to the opening of a new town library earlier this year and a move from the cramped quarters of a 1902 building. Antonellis last week was named the 2026 winner of the Lemony Snicket Prize for Noble Librarians Faced with Adversity, following her nomination by the Friends of the Shutesbury Library and the town's elected library trustees. In selecting Antonellis as this year's recipient through the national competition, the association states that it recognizes her unwavering commitment to her community and resilience in the face of challenges. The award references the setbacks on the way to getting the new library built at 66 Leverett Road, including the 2012 loss of a major library construction grant when a divided community narrowly rejected the spending. Despite that, Antonellis, who began her service in early 2008, continued to grow library programming from the tiny M.N. Spear Memorial Library, a building which has no running water, and to gain strong community support that led to the eventual building project. Antonellis said she loves being director of the Shutesbury Public Library and describes being tickled pink to receive the prize. With the full support of our community, I've had the opportunity to be both creative and innovative, and it has been an honor to take part in the collective effort to build a new library for our town and surrounding area, Antonellis said. This community was determined to make that dream a reality, and together we worked with creativity and joy to achieve it. In the 4 full months the new library has been open, circulation has increased by 75%, proving its worth to the community, Antonellis said. I hope our success and this recognition can serve as inspiration for other communities working toward building libraries of their own, she added. The National Association also issued a statement from author Daniel Handler, who wrote the children's book series, A Series of Unfortunate Events, under his pen name Lemony Snicket. They credited the following statement to Mr. Snicket. On days when it feels like every worthwhile structure in the world is collapsing, Mary Ann Antonellis will remind me that with persistence and imagination we'll bring noble and new structures to our communities. The award, which comes with a $10,000 cash prize, a certificate, and a symbolic object from Snicket's private stash, has been presented since 2014. Funding for it comes from Handler. Antonellis noted she has always loved children's literature and A Series of Unfortunate Events in particular. The resilience of the Baudelaire orphans, their intellect and ingenuity in the face of relentless challenges, is inspiring, she said. Others in Shutesbury have praised Antonellis. Marianne is so deserving of this award, and we are delighted that she was selected, said Kate Sell, who co-chairs the library trustees. The comments made by Select Board member Rita Farrell when the library's grand opening was held in January also reflect the support Antonellis has received in town. Building a library was not a task for the faint of heart, but Marianne brought to it a tenacity, hard work, and a vision that kept us going for the many years it took to pull it all together, Farrell said. Marianne has a remarkable gift for rallying the troops, making lasagna, raising money, and navigating the permitting and construction of a multi-million dollar building. All of this on top of her full-time position running the M.N. Spear Library, where she nurtured a love of books and reading in both kids and adults. Well done, Ms. Antonellis. And now in Ashfield, Ashfield voters OK budget ADU bylaw. Incumbent selectman retains seat for another term over challenger, by Diane Brancaccio. 124 voters unanimously approved all requested budget items at Ashfield's three-hour annual town meeting on Saturday, including a $3.1 million assessment to the Mohawk Trail Regional School District that accounts for operating and capital costs. The Mohawk Trail assessment for fiscal year 2027 represents an 8.4% increase over what Ashfield paid this fiscal year, but the Select Board and Finance Committee both endorsed it, saying the district has done as much as possible to keep costs low. School officials noted that fixed costs rose by $2.7 million, while state aid remains flat or declines. Saturday's meeting began with the good news that Ashfield will begin the new fiscal year with about $300,000 of revenue surplus, despite cost increases in nearly every department. If no unforeseen expenses arise, the average tax bill is expected to stay at this year's level. The town's broadband fund has consistently been operating at a surplus, and this is the first time the town has used money from the broadband fund to offset general government costs. For the coming fiscal year, 5% of wages in several town categories are to be paid for using the broadband fund. The Mohawk Trail Regional School District's proposed budget for the coming school year is $28.9 million. To have a budget in place by the start of the new fiscal year on July 1st, the district's budget must be approved by at least two-thirds of its member towns. Ashfield currently has 70 children enrolled at Sanderson Academy and 39 students at Mohawk Trail Regional School. Superintendent Cheryl Stanton described the increased budget as a perfect storm of minimal state funding and rising costs. To reduce additional costs, 17 positions were cut from the school system, she said. School Committee Chair Martha Thurber added that the district has been advocating to increase rural aid on the state level. We need to send a message to legislators that rural aid is critical, she said. Approved expenses include general government, $799,404, public works, $996,115, Health and Human Services, $79,218. Culture and Recreation, $152,673. Intergovernmental Services from the Franklin Regional Council of Governments, $45,461. Capital expenditures to be paid for from free cash include a fire department utility pickup truck, $30,000, fixing the retaining wall on Bronson Avenue, $200,000, a tractor blower for the highway department, $7,209, and several projects recommended by the facilities manager. Employee benefit expenses, retirement assessments have risen by 47% over the past 5 years. The increase for fiscal 2027 is 12.5%, totaling $450,808. Townspeople also unanimously agreed to adopt a cost of living adjustment on a tax exemption offered to senior citizens. Currently, seniors must earn less than $24,700 for those who are filing a single, or $37,137 for those who are filing jointly to qualify. The adjustment will increase eligibility as the cost of living rises. A similar cost of living warrant article was approved for eligible veterans who qualify for a tax exemption. Accessory dwelling units. Article 27 asked voters to add regulations to the town's zoning bylaws regarding protected use accessory dwelling units, ADUs. The bylaw comes following the implementation of the state's Affordable Homes Act, which allows ADUs of up to 900 square feet to be constructed by right in single-family residential zones throughout the state. Ashfield's proposal, however, added greater leniency by allowing ADUs of up to 1,200 square feet by right without the need for a special permit. The bylaw also includes provisions noting that protected use ADUs must be built within 100 feet of the primary dwelling, though a property owner could build farther away from the primary residence by obtaining a special permit. Multiple ADUs on a single lot will not be permitted, and the structures must meet current building and fire codes. Some residents questioned whether the measure would encourage more short-term rentals instead of serving as a solution for housing elderly relatives or family members with disabilities, caregivers, and renters. ADUs are not a silver bullet to the housing shortage, commented resident Zach Chapman. He expressed hope that more would be done to find housing solutions for young families. Resident Nina Kohler asked Planning Board member Adam Bright why short-term rentals have been worked into the ADU zoning bylaw. Short-term rentals mean you could get Airbnbs everywhere, she said. We are looking at that potential threat, Bright replied. We've been looking into a short-term rental bylaw that would prevent corporations from owning multiple units as tourist-only sites. The zoning bylaw regulating ADUs was approved by the required two-thirds of voters. In other business, voters also unanimously approved formally redesignating Columbus Day as Indigenous Peoples Day and renaming the Transfer Station and Recycling Center in memory of Phil Nolan III, honoring the late resident's 35 years of service to the town. Election results. The annual election brought 220 of Ashfield's 1,450 registered voters to Saturday's polls, resulting in a roughly 15% voter turnout. Todd Olanek was reelected to his select board post for another three-year term by a vote of 161-50 against challenger Donald Finn. Three candidates ran for two park commission terms. The highest vote-getters for the three-year terms were Nathaniel Russell, 145 votes, and Jennifer Pease, 112 votes. Ricky Carroll received 107 votes. Wendy Kaiser received the most votes for a five-year term as library trustee by a 110-77 vote margin over Rachel Wang. Likewise, Victoria Gravel won a one-year library trustee position over Wang by a 104-83 vote. Also elected to three-year terms in uncontested races were Assessor George Steffen, 195 votes, Board of Health Jennifer Williams, 189 votes, Constable Brian Dickinson, 187 votes, Finance Committee Paul Lisinski and Laura Pitter, 183 votes and 170 votes, respectively. Planning Board Robert Carlton, 182 votes, and Sewer Commission Eric Lehan, 185 votes. Moderator Stuart Buzz Eisenberg was reelected to another one-year term with 203 votes. Back to Leverett and Scott Merzbach. Leverett voters back Conservation Trail at Smooth Town Meeting. Residents also opt to keep old library building, approve $8.45 million budget. Voters at annual town meeting on Saturday approved a new drivable trail that will provide access to conservation land on a former Christmas tree farm, possibly bringing an end to a land court lawsuit that has kept the public from using the main Shutesbury Road trailhead. The $100,000 from the Community Preservation Act account to permit and build the 600-foot path from Woodard's Corner to the so-called Blueberry Patch received support from residents who came to the session at the Leverett Elementary School Gymnasium. Voters also agreed in a nearly unanimous vote to keep the former Bradford M. Field Memorial Library in town ownership, while giving town officials 2 years to figure out a plan and solicit grants that might be available for allowing more uses at the historic One Shutesbury Road site. The other option presented to residents after a committee did an extensive study and held two listening sessions was to sell the building. Select Board Chair Patricia Duffy described the meeting as going almost perfectly smooth, with some discussion and debate throughout the day. Voters approved an $8.45 million budget for fiscal year 2027 that represents a $355,758 or 4.4% increase over this year's $8.1 million budget. The spending plan preserves most existing services without the need for a Proposition 2.5 tax cap override. Spending for the elementary and regional schools combined will be $5.43 million. Another article allowed for the creation of a new municipal light plant that would eventually establish a microgrid of solar power to supply the school, the Leverett Library, and the Leverett Public Safety Complex. A second vote will be required on this next year. Duffy said this would be similar to the town broadband network, which has its own municipal light plant. Trail approval. The discussion of the drivable trail came after last November's contentious special town meeting, in which residents were divided on taking, by eminent domain, a small portion of land from the Evans Marlowe family. That family filed a land court lawsuit in June 2024 against the town and its conservation commission due to concerns about the public using a strip of land to get to the Blueberry Patch, also known as the Gordon S. King Life Estate. There were some worries from a descendant about the trail impacting a neighboring property and whether wetlands would be affected, though any work would be reviewed by both the Conservation Commission and the Massachusetts Environmental Policy Act office. The area where the trail would pass has been used as a place where people have dumped household trash with an old television set put there. Duffy said part of the discussion centered on whether this was a town need or just a town want. She argued that having access to the land is a need because it provides a diversity of plants and birds, is a mowed area with fewer ticks, and is flat so it can be enjoyed by those with mobility difficulties. And now in New Salem, Dominic Poley writes, New Salem voters narrowly reject override. Bare bones budget will head to town meeting. Voters shot down a Proposition 2.5 override on Monday, meaning a more bare-bones budget will be sent to annual town meeting on Monday, May 11th. Residents voted 178

0: This broadcast service is provided by Valley iRadio. The material being read is the copyright property of the publications being read. Access to this program is solely for persons who cannot read the original printed version due to a visual impairment or other disability. By continuing to listen, you confirm that you have such a condition.
1: Swift River School. Town Coordinator Emily Hill previously said the override has been a hotly debated topic in town that could cost a taxpayer an additional $300 per year if approved. The bare-bones $3.7 million budget going to annual town meeting is $166,328 higher than that of the current fiscal year. There were no surprises in the ballot races, as all were uncontested. And now, the former principal assessor to join Select Board, Jacqueline Boyden, defeated Gerald Sykes III in an 80-55 vote. In Irving, Aaron Lee Hoffman writes, former principal assessor Jacqueline Boyden will join the Select Board on July 1 after winning a three-year term against runner-up Gerald Sykes III in a 80-55 vote. Town Clerk Richard Newton confirmed the results late Monday night, with a 10% voter turnout in Monday's election. The Select Board was the only contested race between Boyden, 63, and Sykes, 39, who sought the seat vacated by James Loind. Earlier this year, Boyden retired after 27 years as principal assessor. She said she felt this was the right time to throw her hat into the ring to continue her service to Irving. Boyden began her time in Irving town government in 1993 on the Irving Elementary School Committee. She has continued her service on the Planning Board, as well as the Recreation Commission and Board of Assessors, among others. Boyden said she didn't view her run for Select Board through a political lens, but rather through community service. She shared her goals of helping Irving grow through new businesses and diversifying the tax base. And she said her experience in town hall makes her a good candidate for the highest elected body in Irving. I'm very honored that the voters of Irving elected me, Boyden said on Tuesday, adding that she's excited to begin her service on July 1st. Boyden reiterated her thoughts on wanting to serve the town without an agenda, noting she's hoping to come in on her first day and learn what the Select Board is working on rather than coming in to make sweeping changes. I'm going to go in and take my time and see what needs to be done, she said. Additionally, Boyden will continue to serve on the Board of Assessors, explaining that she wants to be able to share her knowledge of assessing with the board and the new principal assessor, Diane Sumrall, rather than acting as a consultant, which would cost the town additional money. Following his loss to Boyden, Sykes posted online to voice his gratitude for those who did vote for him in his second run for Select Board while wishing Boyden well. And in Holly Town Clerk's position transitioning to appointed by Johnny Deppin. Voters in Holly's town election weren't presented with any contested races when they arrived to the polls on Monday. Three of the six positions that needed to be filled had ballot candidates, while the other three had no candidates listed but declared write-in candidates. Holly has 251 registered voters, and 34 people, or 13.5%, made their way to the ballot box on Monday. Also on the ballot was a proposal to change the town clerk's position from elected to appointed. Elizabeth Ellie Van Eiderstein has served as Holly's temporary town clerk since 2024, although she does not live in town. The ballot question passed overwhelmingly, with 31 voters approving the change from elected to appointed. Three voted against it. This vote affirms the unanimous decision from a March special town meeting, and Van Eiderstein will continue to serve in the role, now as an appointed official. And no surprises in Wendell town election by Dominic Poley. Paul Dowd was reelected to the Select Board on Monday in a town election that saw no contested races. Dowd received 104 votes to earn another three-year stint, having first joined the Select

0: 2023. He had replaced outgoing Select Board member Dan Keller, who earned 106 votes on Monday in his bid for re-election to the Board of Assessors. The election's top vote-getter was Judith Putnam, who was re-elected to another three-year seat on the Cemetery Commission with 108 votes. And now moving into Monroe by Johnny Deppen. Monroe Library trustee seat still vacant. 29 voters decide on uncontested races. Just under one-third of Monroe's registered voters cast their ballots in the town election on Monday. Of the town's 90 registered voters, 29 decided on who will hold various town government positions, none of which were contested. The election also saw no ballot candidates for library trustee, nor any write-in candidates for the position. Well, that wraps up all the voter news in the area. Let's move on to obituaries. There are two death notices today. First, Kenneth O'Brien in Northfield, Mass. Kenneth O'Brien, age 78, passed Saturday, March 7th, 2026. There will be calling hours from 10 a.m. to 12 p.m. on Saturday, May 9th, 2026, at the Kidder Funeral Home, 1 Parker Ave, Northfield, Mass., followed by a Catholic prayer service at 12 o'clock. Full military honors will follow the service at the funeral home. And Paula J. Eckerd, in Wendell, Mass., Paula J. Eckerd, age 77, passed Monday, May 4th, 2026. A full obituary will be published in an upcoming edition of the Greenfield Recorder. A memorial service will be announced. A Hearn Funeral Home is entrusted with arrangements. And now a Bill Danielson Speaking of Nature article. Something to gobble about. Amid a cloudy and rainy day, a female turkey appears. Thursday, April 30th was a cool, cloudy, and rainy day. Though the birds were singing, it was a bit nippy outside. I had been out briefly to fill the feeders, but cameras, recorders, and other equipment would not appreciate the steady mist that was falling, so I kept myself inside for the most part. Up in my office, I had been working on a variety of little insignificant chores while my mind worked on a possible topic for this column. Having no particular luck, I decided to go down to the kitchen and top off my morning coffee. I would not have expected this simple, mundane action to reveal today's topic. A casual glance out the back windows of my living room showed a rich, verdant scene that simply overflowed with the promise of spring. Apple trees were blooming, dandelion flowers dotted the fresh green grass, and everywhere there were additional hints of greenery that comfortingly suggested that the local plants were happy, healthy, and starting their lives again after a long winter's sleep. But then I saw something that made me stop in my tracks. Down the hill, next to one of my bluebird boxes, there was a big brown blob that I couldn't account for. I paused, thought about what I was looking at for a moment, and then I understood. It was a female wild turkey. This has been a particularly interesting spring with regards to the turkeys in my neighborhood. There has been a healthy number of birds in and around my yard for years, but this spring has revealed a larger than normal number of sightings. In particular, there has been a pair of adult males that have been hanging around and posturing for dominance with one another. Sadly, most of these sightings have occurred when taking photos was not possible, but just seeing these big, beautiful birds has been a real treat. I've also heard a great deal of gobbling in the area. There is a field to the west of my house where the turkeys appear to congregate for their breeding displays. To the west, there is a broad path through the woods, and I've heard a lot of turkey activity from that direction as well. All of this is pretty routine, but the actual appearance of the birds in my yard is the really interesting thing. I have no idea why this is happening, but it is glorious. The appearance of the hen, that's the name used when referring to female turkeys, is something even more exciting. I took a chance and stepped out onto my deck to see if I could take photos of her, and though I was successful, I also managed to disturb her. She had just been standing there in the rain, quietly preening her feathers, but as soon as I stepped out of the house, she saw me and went on full alert. I snapped today's photo as she was heading west toward that field, and then I gave up. She was gone, or so I thought. Back up in my office with some fresh coffee, I looked out my window, and lo and behold, there was the hen. Again, she was just standing there and preening. 5, 10, then 20 minutes passed, and there she remained. I am going to have to keep an eye on this situation because it is highly possible that she has started a nest nearby. A female turkey with a family of chicks following her around would be utterly charming and amazing. The wild turkey goes through two major periods of socialization each year. In the spring, males, called toms, will engage in breeding displays that are designed to attract females for mating. There is a visual component to this. The males fluff themselves up, fan out their tails, and strut their stuff, while the females assess their health, fitness, and raw magnetism before making their selections. Once mated, however, the hens are on their own and will receive no help from the males. Nests are located on the ground and are basically a small, saucer-shaped depression scraped into the ground with the female's claws. The entire structure is about the size of a large pizza and is often located at the base of a tree in the forest. The bottom of the nest will be lined with dead leaves that are lying on the forest floor, and then the hen will start laying her eggs. She generally lays only one egg per day, so a full clutch of turkey eggs, 10 to 14 of them, can take up to 2 weeks to deposit. Only after the last egg is laid will the hen start her incubation, which takes another month, because it is very important that all of the babies hatch at the same time. I find it extraordinary that the nests can remain undetected for up to 6 weeks. Once the chicks, also called poults, hatch, they follow their mothers to find food, and they will remain close to her throughout the summer. Eventually, the chicks grow enough to lose their downy feathers and grow a proper plumage. At this point, they look like miniature versions of their mothers. Then, as they enter into the fall, they have grown enough to distinguish males, called Jakes, from females, called Jennies. It is in late autumn that the other season of socialization occurs. Once again, there is a lot of gobbling and displaying by the toms, but this is all done to establish pecking orders and dominance in winter flocks. And then it starts all over again. Get outside early in the morning when it's not raining and see if you can hear tom turkeys gobbling in the distance. These days, you might also see a flock of turkeys engaged in courtship behavior in a grassy area next to the road. When I was a kid, there were no turkeys around, so this is a wonderful thing to be able to see and hear again. So cool. And now let's move on to sports. Otters earn first Amherst Invitational title. Herbert paces Four Rivers with 23 points by Adam Hargraves. For the first time in program history, the Four Rivers boys' ultimate team brought home a first-place finish at the 33rd annual Amherst Invitational over the weekend. The Otters went 4-0 at UMass in pool play on May 2nd, with wins over Amherst, Monument Mountain, Lincoln Sudbury, and Lexington. On Championship Sunday, Four Rivers defeated Arlington to reach the Division I championship game. In the finals, Four Rivers downed Brooklyn Tech 10-9 to capture first place in the storied tournament. Russell Herbert led the Otters with 23 points, 8 assists, followed by Cooper Whitey with 9 points and 20 assists. Colin Broderick added 5 points and 14 assists. The Otters host the 23rd annual Four Rivers Ultimate Tournament this Saturday at Greenfield Community College. Fitzpatrick shines for Green Wave. Senior turns in strong pitching performance versus Redhawks by Adam Hargraves. The Greenfield baseball team toppled Frontier Regional 2-1 on Monday in a Suburban East contest at Vets Field. The Green Wave got 7 strong innings from Arthur Fitzpatrick and some timely defensive plays to help secure the win against the Redhawks. Fitzpatrick scattered 7 hits with 5 strikeouts and a walk. The Greenfield program honored Fitzpatrick on senior night along with Luca Ciano and Malik Moore. All 3 players made key contributions in the win over the Redhawks. Frontier left the bases loaded in the top of the 2nd and totaled 7 hits in the game. Joey Hudkowski took the loss on the mound. Sean Bauman had an RBI for Frontier. The Redhawks play Hopkins Academy on Wednesday in South Deerfield. Greenfield travels to Athol on Wednesday. And now some MLB news. Judge wants to honor Sterling. Star suggests team play announcer's famous call by Ronald Bloom. In New York, Aaron Judge hopes for a new Bronx tradition. John Sterling's voice booming, "Ball game over, Yankees win, the Yankees win," around Yankee Stadium after victories, just before the first strains of Frank Sinatra crooning "New York, New York." I think it'd be a nice little tip of the cap to John and what he meant so much to this franchise and this fan base. "I think it would be pretty cool," Judge said, after the Yankees routed Baltimore 12-1 on Monday night to complete a 4-game sweep on the day of their famous broadcaster's death. Following the final out, Sterling's familiar call that punctuated Yankees wins was played over the ballpark's public address system. After a pre-game tribute to Sterling, who died at age 87, Judge put New York ahead in the first inning with his major league-leading 14th homer and added a 2-run single in the 8th for a 4-RBI night. Sterling called games on radio broadcasts from 1989 to 2024. As Judge circled the bases after his 2-run drive off Shane Baz, he thought of the home run call Sterling coined for him. "A Judgeian blast. All rise. Here comes the Judge." Definitely seeing that tribute hit home because he loved the Yankees, Judge said. He loved this team. He loved this franchise. He loved the fans. He loved everybody he talked to on a nightly basis. So to do that there in the first just kind of was chuckling around the bases thinking what he was probably saying. Yankees manager Aaron Boone revealed before the game he's been paying tribute to Sterling in the dugout for a couple of years by yelling, "Ball game over, Yankees win, the Yankees win," before starting handshakes. This time, fans also bellowed along the PA system, sounded Sterling's baritone at raised decibels. "It drowned me out a little bit, happily," Boone said. Like Judge, he hopes Sterling's voice at the end becomes routine. "Yeah, I'd love it," the manager said, right on into Frank. Judge leads the majors with 6 first-inning homers this year and has 91 in his career, trailing only Babe Ruth's 126 and Mickey Mantle's 103 among Yankees. The home run was Judge's 53rd in 124 games against the Orioles. "It's a pretty good advantage to have that guy coming up in the first inning for you," Boone said. Judge, who was tied for the Major League home run lead by Munetaka Murakami of the Chicago White Sox, is batting .272 with 27 RBIs. Like all Yankees, Judge had a cap with Sterling's JS initials stitched onto the back. At the behest of the Yankees front office, a Bronx vendor quickly sewed the tribute. Zach Cox from the Boston Herald writes, "Brown continues beef with officials. Star claims high foul count was due to officials' agenda," in quotes. In Boston, Jaylen Brown fired one final shot Sunday in his season-long war against NBA officiating. In a stream on his Twitch channel, the Boston Celtics star claimed his high foul count during Boston's brief playoff run was the result of officials' agenda against him. Brown was called for 10 offensive fouls, most of them push-offs against Philadelphia 76ers defenders, in the Celtics' 7-game first-round series, which ended Saturday with a 109-100 loss at TD Garden. No other player has more than 5 offensive fouls this postseason. "If you're going to call a push-off, call that," Brown said, reacting to a clip of 76ers wing Paul George using his right arm to create separation from Boston's Sam Hauser during Game 7. Same move, same move, same refs. Oh, it's nothing? It's play on, right? Weird activity. After the Celtics lost Game 6 last Thursday, Brown was asked about his rash of offensive fouls. He paused for 5 seconds, then replied, "I've got nothing for you." Brown clashed with referees several times during the regular season. "I get it," he said at the time. "I'll keep my mouth closed." Brown did for a spell before erupting in a profane post-game rant after the Celtics lost to San Antonio on January 10th. The NBA fined him $35,000 for his comments. On March 10th, Brown was ejected from a rematch with the San Antonio Spurs for arguing with crew chief Tyler Ford. He then averaged more than 10 free throw attempts per game over the rest of the regular season, leading him to remark that his complaining might be having the desired effect. And finally, some national and international news. U.S. says fragile truce is holding. Iran blamed for new attacks in Strait of Hormuz and UAE by the Associated Press. Dubai. U.S. military leaders said Tuesday that a ceasefire with Iran remains in effect a day after Tehran was blamed for new attacks in the Strait of Hormuz and against the United Arab Emirates. The fragile truce, reached nearly a month ago, appeared to be holding as U.S. forces pressed ahead with efforts to reopen the vital waterway for global energy. On Monday, the U.S. said it sank 6 small Iranian boats that had threatened commercial ships. So far, only 2 merchant ships are known to have passed through a new U.S.-guarded route, with hundreds more bottled up in the Persian Gulf. It's unclear whether continued U.S. military action will reassure shippers without reigniting the conflict that began with U.S. and Israeli strikes on Iran on February 28th. The UAE, a key American ally, said it came under attack by Iranian missiles and drones for a second straight day on Tuesday. At least 3 people were wounded in attacks the day before, and a drone sparked a fire at a key oil facility in the eastern emirate of Fujairah. Iran's effective closure of the strait, through which major oil and gas supplies passed before the war, along with fertilizer and other petroleum-derived products, has sent fuel prices skyrocketing and rattled the global economy. Breaking Iran's grip would deny its main source of leverage as U.S. President Donald Trump demands a major rollback of its disputed nuclear program. U.S. Defense Secretary Pete Hegseth and General Dan Kane, the U.S. military's top officer, told a news conference Tuesday that Iran's renewed aggression hadn't reached the threshold of what Kane called major combat operations. He said Tuesday marked a quieter day in the strait. "No, the ceasefire is not over," Hegseth said, affirming Kane's assessment. They spoke before the latest attacks on the UAE. Iran has said the new effort does violate the ceasefire. Iran's parliament speaker and chief negotiator, Mohammad Bahar Khalibaf, accused the U.S. of undermining regional security. In a post on X, he signaled that Iran has yet to fully respond to the U.S. attempt to reopen the waterway. "We know full well that the continuation of the status quo is intolerable for America, while we have not even begun yet," he said. His statement did not mention negotiations with the U.S. that are now in the form of passing messages via Pakistan. Disputing Washington's claim of sinking 6 boats, an Iranian military commander said 2 small civilian cargo boats were hit on Monday, killing 5 civilians, Iran's state TV reported. Kane, the top U.S. general who serves as chairman of the Joint Chiefs of Staff, said more than 100 U.S. military aircraft are patrolling skies around the strait. Since the ceasefire was announced, Iran has fired at commercial vessels 9 times and seized 2 container ships, and they've attacked U.S. forces more than 10 times, all below the threshold of restarting major combat operations at this point, Kane said. The administration has cited the April 8th ceasefire in asserting that the president does not have to give a formal update to Congress on the war under the War Powers Resolution. That law typically requires presidents to seek formal approval from Congress for war activities 60 days after beginning military action. So far, just two civilian vessels, both U.S.-flagged merchant ships, are known to have passed through the strait as part of the lane the U.S. says it has created. At this point in time, our risk assessment remains unchanged, Hamburg, Germany-based shipping company Hapag-Lloyd AG said in a statement. Transits through the Strait of Hormuz are, for the moment, not possible for our ships. That will wrap up today's Greenfield Recorder. Thank you for listening. 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
1: Hi, I'm Linda. Reading gives me a sense of belonging. I am a retired claims specialist. I believe that we should be kind to each other every day. I read articles from various magazines. I hope that you enjoy my readings. 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
2: 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Today is Wednesday, May 6th, 2026. In this edition, we'll be covering advice on urgent care clinics, the link between your gut and foggy brain, dry needling, and getting weirder with age. I'm Paul, your host and narrator. We begin today's program with There's a Right and Wrong Way to Use Urgent Care by Samar Bajaj from May 3rd. Urgent care has become one of the fast-growing sectors of the U.S. healthcare system. In 2024, there were over 15,000 of these clinics, up from 7,000 in 2014, according to the Urgent Care Association, and about a quarter of Americans now turn to urgent care every year. This rise has been partly driven by the decline of primary care, said Dr. Ativ Morocha, a health policy expert at Brown University School of Public Health. As patients have struggled to find a regular provider and be seen quickly, they are turning toward faster, more convenient alternatives, he said. Unlike primary care offices, urgent cares are set up for walk-in visits and have evening, weekend, and holiday hours. They're also typically cheaper and faster than the emergency department. Many people, however, don't know what exactly urgent care is meant to handle, or when going there could delay or compromise the care they need. We asked experts what patients should know. What does urgent care handle well? Urgent cares are designed to handle illnesses and injuries that come on suddenly but aren't life-threatening, said Dr. Leslie Miller, medical director of urgent care services at NYU Langone Health. These can include colds and other respiratory infections, sprains and strains, cuts and rashes, digestive issues, and urinary tract infections. To manage those problems, urgent care clinicians can order x-rays, basic blood work, and other tests for common conditions. They might also carry some basic medications and do minor procedures like splinting or sewing up a wound, said Dr. Howard Wilson, a Washington-based emergency medicine doctor who works in urgent care. Some centers have also expanded into more routine services, such as school or employment physicals and workers' compensation evaluations. Most of these clinicians are nurse practitioners and physician assistants. Only about 15% of urgent care providers are doctors. Because most urgent cares don't have advanced imaging or operating rooms, they are not able to handle emergencies like heart attacks, strokes, appendicitis, and massive bleeding. So if your symptoms are severe or unusual, go straight to the ER, Older adults and anyone with a complex medical history should be even more cautious about relying on urgent care and err more toward primary care or the ER, said Dr. Douglas Rappaport, an emergency medicine physician at the Mayo Clinic in Phoenix, Arizona. When should you avoid it? Like emergency departments, urgent care centers are best suited to deal with unexpected problems, but some have expanded into more routine services, such as school or employment physicals, and many wind up treating a lot of patients with chronic diseases, serving as a sort of bridge to other care, said Dr. Cassandra Barnett Donnelly, president of the Urgent Care Association. For example, a patient might run out of blood pressure medications over the weekend, she said, or have a flare-up of a long-standing condition that warrants treatment before an appointment is available. These occasional uses are perfectly fine, but urgent care clinicians aren't really equipped to manage long-standing symptoms or conditions. After all, these clinicians usually don't have access to your medical records and are meeting you for the first and potentially last time, said Dr. Sarah Nosel, president of the American Academy of Family Physicians. So no matter how well you try to fill them in, they won't have the full picture. That increases the risk of missed or incorrect diagnoses, since urgent care clinicians might only treat your symptoms in isolation, not recognizing it's part of a larger pattern, Dr. Nosel added. It can also make inappropriate prescriptions more likely. These trade-offs may be acceptable for relatively healthy people, but primary care offers a more reliable backstop, monitoring trends in your health, keeping preventive care up to date, and adjusting treatment plans. Many primary care practices set aside slots for same-day urgent visits, so before turning to urgent care for anything, it's worth calling your provider's office first. How do you choose a good urgent care? Urgent cares are built around speed and convenience, so their quality can vary widely. Research published last year found that urgent cares inappropriately prescribe antibiotics, opioids, and steroid medications at high rates. A 2022 study at the Mayo Clinic in Phoenix also found that nearly two-thirds of patients who were referred from urgent care to the ER seemed to have been misdiagnosed in urgent care. So it's worth researching urgent cares near your home and workplace before you need one. Call around and compare your options, Dr. Wilson said. Are they in network with your insurance plan? Do they have X-ray, lab testing, and IV fluid services on site? Can they refer you to specialists if needed? Ideally, try to find one affiliated with the health system you use so that the provider can see your medical records, Dr. Nosel said. You can even ask your primary care provider for a recommendation, she added. If you end up at an urgent care outside your health system, get your records and an after-visit summary before you leave, rather than assuming it will show up in a portal later. Then share that information with your primary care provider. That way, if the problem persists, your doctor can build on the urgent care visit rather than starting over. Urgent care isn't bad medicine, it's episodic medicine, Dr. Wilson said. Nobody's watching the long arc of your health. Up next, scientists keep learning more about the connection between the brain and the gastrointestinal system. Christina Karen explains what we know in Foggy Brain, Maybe It's Your Gut, from May 4th. Dr. Kyle Stoller is a gastroenterologist, so it may be surprising that many of his patients come to him complaining not only about stomach trouble, but about their brains, too. Irritable bowel syndrome and other digestive dysfunction can be accompanied by a mental haze. People experiencing constipation and bloating, for example, may describe a sense of heaviness or being weighed down both physically and mentally, said Dr. Stoller, who works at Massachusetts General Hospital in Boston. So many of my patients talk about problems like fatigue, brain fog, and feeling sluggish, he added. Scientists are making progress in understanding how the pathway between the brain and the digestive system influences our overall health. They call it the gut-brain axis, and it has been shown to play a big role in immune system support, anxiety, depression, metabolism, and disease prevention. It can also affect mental clarity. We asked scientists and clinicians what to know about their gut and brain fog. How does the gut-brain axis work? There are thousands of fibers running from the brain to the abdomen that are known as the vagus nerve. It is a primary conduit of the gut-brain axis. And as the main nerve of the parasympathetic nervous system, it helps the body rest, digest, and deter inflammation. Signals also travel back and forth between the gut and brain via stress hormones and immune cells. Crucially, gut bacteria produce chemical messengers called neurotransmitters like serotonin, dopamine, and GABA that affect the nervous system. When they enter the bloodstream or stimulate the vagus nerve, they can help improve mood, drive motivation, and calm the nervous system. This constant communication keeps the body's systems in balance. How are digestive issues connected to brain fog? Brain fog is the result of bad connections between the gut and the brain, said Gerard Clark, a professor of neurobehavioral science at University College Cork in Ireland, who studies the effects of gut bacteria on the brain and behavior. Some causes of digestive problems are also associated with brain fog, including poor nutrition, hormonal changes associated with menopause, anxiety, and infection. In addition, autonomic nervous system dysfunction, an umbrella term for various disorders that make it difficult for the body to control heart rate, blood pressure, and temperature, can cause digestive problems and brain fog, Dr. Stoller said. It's not entirely clear how digestive dysfunction leads to brain fog. For some people with digestive problems like irritable bowel syndrome, the nerves in the gut become increasingly sensitive. As the gut sends distress signals to the brain, these alerts intensify. It's similar to a microphone placed too close to a speaker, Dr. Stoller said. Small signals get fed back, amplified, and quickly become overwhelming. That can make problems like gas or bloating feel excruciating and ultimately distracting, possibly leading to brain fog, he added. A study published in October found that more than half of the 100 participants experienced brain fog alongside IBS or gastroparesis, a condition where the stomach has difficulty emptying its contents into the small intestine. What role does the microbiome play? The gut microbiome is composed of trillions of bacteria, viruses, and fungi that inhabit your intestinal tract. A diverse microbiome helps protect us from disease, decrease inflammation, and help produce and regulate the neurotransmitters that affect our mood and brain function. Signals from our microbes can affect many of the brain regions associated with fogginess, Dr. Clark said. These include the hippocampus, which is responsible for learning and memory, the prefrontal cortex, which is associated with decision-making and clarity of thought, and the amygdala, which is the brain's central hub for processing fear and anxiety. Sometimes, the experts said, our microbiome gets out of whack because of problems related to diet, stress, lack of sleep or exercise, medications, menopause, infection, or chronic inflammation. One type of imbalance in the gut's microbial community is small intestinal bacterial overgrowth, or SIBO, which can cause bloating and diarrhea. In a small 2018 study of about 40 people, researchers found a connection between brain fogginess and SIBO among patients who were taking probiotics. Patient symptoms improved after they took antibiotics and stopped probiotics. Rather than colonizing in the colon, the probiotics instead congregated in the small bowel and produced too much D-lactic acid, which is difficult for humans to metabolize, said Dr. Satish Rao, a gastroenterologist and professor of medicine at Augusta University in Georgia, who was the lead author of the paper. When it accumulates, you become foggy, he said. Some people assume that taking probiotics is helpful for digestion, especially after a course of antibiotics. While probiotics have been shown to help in certain contexts, there isn't currently enough scientific evidence to support widespread use. Will improving gut health reduce mental fogginess? Possibly. Scientists haven't uncovered a specific way to target brain fog via the gut, but working to maintain a healthy gut can support a clearer mind. To do this, eat healthy foods that support your gut microbes, Dr. Clark said. Microbes rely on fiber as an important source of nutrients, so try foods that are rich in fiber, like vegetables, beans, nuts, and whole grains. It also helps to add more fermented foods to your diet, like yogurt, kefir, sauerkraut, and kimchi. Megan Reel, a psychologist at the University of Michigan, who specializes in gastrointestinal disorders and other digestive conditions, suggested also getting enough sleep, doing moderate exercise, and trying a gentle diet cleanup, for example, limiting your consumption of caffeine, alcohol, and low-fiber, ultra-processed foods. Dr. Stoller also endorsed good nutrition. Healthy, plant-based diets will likely continue to show benefit and stand the test of time over the fads that come and go. 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We're followed by The Week at 1:30 and Woman's World Health News at 2 p.m. I'm Paul, your host and narrator. We're back with Andrea Javor's Scam or Not article, Does Dry Needling Really Relieve Pain? From April 20th. Over the past decade, a strange practice has worked its way into physical therapy offices. It's not exactly acupuncture, but still involves a therapist sticking tiny needles under your skin and letting you suffer for a short time. Dry needling, the insertion of ultra-thin needles into trigger points to loosen them, was codified by the American Medical Association as an acceptable form of therapy in 2016. Since then, it has become a standard part of orthopedic care, with superstar athletes like Travis Kelce and Caitlin Clark using the treatment for recovery and maintenance. Fans of the procedure say it can offer near-instant relief, describing a melting of pain or a feeling of release at the needling site. Others say at best it's a temporary fix. And while the therapy is largely considered safe, sticking needles in the body does carry some risk. In December, T.J. Watt, a linebacker for the Pittsburgh Steelers, suffered a collapsed lung after a session of dry needling. He eventually recovered and finished out the season. So what do you need to know about dry needling? Is it a clinical breakthrough for chronic pain, or just another overhyped wellness trend? What is dry needling? The basic idea behind dry needling is to create a tiny injury in a painful part of the body in hopes of increasing blood flow and loosening tight muscles, tendons, and other tissue. The needles don't inject anything, hence they are dry. The treatment is often used to treat overuse or stress injuries tied to trigger points or muscle knots. Generally, practitioners will either leave the needles in place or gently slide them up and down under the skin, called pistoning. Other times, they may run electricity through the needles to further relax the muscle. Either way, the sensation can be strange. I saw the muscles on my arm dancing while it was being done, said Carolyn Miller, a 64-year-old competitive swimmer from Maryland, of her experience with standard dry needling. But, she added, the next day, all the pain went away. Though dry needling has generally been used to target muscles, over the last decade the treatment has expanded to tendons, scar tissue, fascia, and bone surfaces. Some evidence even suggests that it may improve headaches, but despite their similarities, dry needling is not the same as acupuncture. Dry needling focuses solely on musculoskeletal targets, like trigger points, said Melissa Monroe, an acupuncturist in Los Angeles. By contrast, she added, acupuncture incorporates traditional Chinese medicine principles around energy and fascia pathways in the body. Does it work? The answer, as with many physical therapy procedures, is it depends. While evidence of long-term benefits of dry needling are low quality, many studies have found it's more effective than a placebo and at least as effective as traditional physical therapy techniques, like exercise and massage, in the short term. Many patients reported an immediate sense of relief after a session, as well as an increase in muscle strength and range of movement, said Jan Dummerholt, a physical therapist in Maryland who runs a certification program. Oddly enough, it's still not clear exactly how needling works. While experts agree that muscle knots exist, not all agree they are the cause of myofascial pain or whether needles are the best way to release them. Dry needling at best is a short-term solution that ignores the root cause of the issue, said Rhett Polka, a physical therapist in Loveland, Colorado. He argues that dry needling only temporarily calms symptoms like tightness or spasms and bypasses deeper physiological issues. There are therapies like heat and gentle massage that are just as effective for loosening muscles, said Neelan Krull, a physical therapist in Toronto. Even those who promote needling say it's not a panacea, and that it should be administered by a qualified professional, often alongside other treatments like joint mobilization, soft tissue work, therapeutic exercise, or gait training. Some studies have found that electrostimulation can deliver faster pain relief, but again, only in the short term. When used for headaches, randomized trials have found that needling can help, but no more than other therapies. While Medicare does cover the treatment for lower back pain, many insurance companies do not. Is it safe? Studies show that when practiced correctly, dry needling rarely leads to significant complications, though the risk is not zero. Minor side effects like bruising, bleeding, or temporary pain after treatment are common, according to one 2020 study. More serious events, like worsening symptoms or forgotten needles, were exceedingly rare, appearing in less than 0.1% of cases. The risk of a collapsed lung, as Mr. Watt experienced, is even rarer. Certification programs have expanded in recent years, so it's important to find a qualified, experienced clinician, though it's often complicated. State laws dictate certification requirements, but they vary. Maryland and New Jersey, for example, require 80 hours of education, while Virginia asks that a clinician simply show competency. Seven states have no laws at all. Because of a lobbying effort by acupuncturists, California, New York, and Hawaii currently restrict the procedure to licensed acupuncturists. Ashley Katzenbach, a physical therapist in Cape Cod, Massachusetts, recommended treating dry needling as you would any other specialized medical care, asking clinicians what type of certification they have, where they did their training, and how long they've been practicing. Regardless of who does it, dry needling isn't appropriate for pregnant people, or those with bleeding disorders, a weakened immune system, lymphedema, swelling, cancer, or an active skin infection. At the end of the day, dry needling is relatively safe and effective at loosening muscles and easing pain in the short term. Some patients swear by the therapy, though it's probably no more effective than other treatments, and it may not address the underlying causes of pain. And we wrap up today's program with Jancy Dunn's newsletter from May 1st, The Gift of Getting Weirder with Age. When I was in elementary school, I started watching old movies and became obsessed with stars from the 1930s and 40s. My classmates, however, did not share my enthusiasm. My Mae West imitations weren't exactly a hit on the playground. Instead, I was called a weirdo, which mortified me. But I'll be 60 next month, and as my birthday approaches, I'm realizing that I'm getting weirder by the day, and I don't mind at all. In fact, getting weirder without any embarrassment is one of the best parts of aging. I recently came across The Smallest of Joys, the new book by Diane Schiffer, the 69-year-old TikTok star known as Your Chubby Vintage Nana. In it, she writes that weirdness isn't a flaw to fix, but a thread to follow, back to your truest self. So I decided to ask her and a few researchers about embracing our inner weirdo as we get older. While inner weirdo wasn't a term many of them used in their research, and they all cautioned that there's no universal experience of old age, they did give me a few ideas to support my theory. Becoming a character. Rebecca Schlegel, a professor of psychology and brain sciences at Texas A&M University, who studies the true self, told me people can feel that they become more authentic over time. In her research, participants aged 19 to 67 were asked to think about life as if it were a book and rate each chapter using an authenticity scale. Dr. Schlegel and her co-author found that the subjects tended to believe they were getting closer to their true selves over the course of their lives. They also think they're going to be even more authentic in the future, she added. Often, when we're younger, we're still trying to find ourselves, said Dr. Ebony Dix, a geriatric psychiatrist at the Yale School of Medicine. That journey can mean exploring different identities and spending energy trying to convince everybody of the person we wish we were. But older people have had many decades to get clear about who they are and who they are not, said Roseanne Leipzig, a geriatrician at Mount Sinai Hospital and author of Honest Aging, An Insider's Guide to the Second Half of Life. I love my current time of life, said Dr. Leipzig, who is 74. You come into yourself. Getting comfortable with who you are. Research suggests we're also less likely to compare ourselves with others when we're later in life. As a result, you're more comfortable and confident with who you are and what you believe, Dr. Leipzig said. I still have some years to go before I'm full-on weird. Maybe in my later years, I won't walk around with a parrot on my shoulders, but I can be someone with colorful sayings and colorful glasses. For now, I have no qualms about sharing that I have long conversations with my cat, George. I attend fungus festivals. I regulate my nervous system by cruising the orderly aisles of office supply stores. I also follow a group on Facebook called the Dull Men's Club. It boasts about 2 million members who enjoy ordinary, everyday, run-of-the-mill things. Women are welcome, too. One poster in the Facebook group showed $3 bills with sequential serial numbers that he had found in his wallet, while another displayed his priceless collection of Allen keys. I have found my people. If you have a weird streak, people might appreciate it more than you think. I was at a party recently and someone warned me that one new guest was a little eccentric. Thank God, I thought. Being weird also requires a bit of risk. you'll have to accept that not everyone is going to celebrate your particular brand of oddness. But the trade-off is being, finally, at peace with your whole weird self. I still love Mae West, although I don't do imitations of her anymore. It's not that I feel self-conscious about it either. With my decades of wisdom and experience, I can see now that those impressions were just pretty bad. And that, my friends, concludes this week's edition of Health News from the New York Times. Thank you for being with us. I'm Paul, your host and narrator, wishing you health, happiness, and harmony. Stay tuned for The Week coming up next. 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
4: Hello, this is Janine, reading from The Week, dated May 8, 2026. Editor's Letter. If there's one surreal moment that perfectly symbolizes the Trump presidency, it was the day 6 months ago when reporters noticed that a backhoe was demolishing the east wing of the White House. Trump had announced months earlier he would add a ballroom to the grounds, but assured Americans it won't interfere with the current building. But if you're the president, you get to change your mind. The east wing, he decided, had to be destroyed so that he could erect a 90,000 square foot, $400 million gilded monstrosity that would dwarf the elegant presidential mansion itself and stamp the tacky Trump brand on the People's House for eternity. A federal judge recently ordered construction halted because Trump didn't bother asking for authorization from Congress or the National Trust for Historic Preservation. An appeal is pending, but Trump this week used the assassination attempt at the White House Correspondents' Dinner to demand the judge rescind his intolerable injunction against his secure ballroom, saying any delay greatly endangers his life. This is transparently nonsensical. The ballroom isn't scheduled to be completed until 2028. Besides, the White House Correspondents' Dinner is a private press organization event that no president has ever hosted. Obviously, Trump's obsession with the Imperial Ballroom, funded by private donors intimidated into making tributes to Caesar in hopes of policy and regulatory favors, is not about security. Nearing 80 and in obvious decline, Trump has realized that even he is mortal. So he's frantically filling the nation's capital with gauche monuments to a president whom he's deemed greater than Lincoln and Washington. He's proposed a 250-foot-tall triumphal arch at the entrance to Washington from Arlington, Virginia, adorned with gilded eagles and lions. The Arc de Trump, as some call it, would tower over the nearby Lincoln Memorial. When asked who it was for, Trump replied, "Me." After he is gone from the White House, it will take decades to undo his incalculable damage and innumerable desecrations. But the nation can begin its restoration by bringing in the backhoes and wrecking balls. William Falk, editor at large. Blame game erupts over Trump assassination attempt. A California man accused of trying to storm the White House Correspondents' Dinner with an arsenal of guns and knives was charged this week with attempting to assassinate President Trump as investigators dug through writings and social media posts that showed his increasing fury at the administration. Cole Thomas Allen, a 31-year-old high school tutor from Torrance, checked in to the Washington

0: 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The material being read is the copyright property of the publications being read. Access to this program is solely for persons who cannot read the original printed version due to a visual impairment or other disability. By continuing to listen, you confirm that you have such a condition.
1: President J.D. Vance and cabinet members. It scared all of us, said CNN anchor Wolf Blitzer. We had no idea what was going on. Before the attempted attack, Allen wrote a note detailing his plan to target Trump administration officials, prioritized from highest ranking to lowest. He referenced abuse in ICE detention camps, the U.S. bombing of a girls' school in Iran, and the Jeffrey Epstein scandal. I am no longer willing to permit a pedophile, rapist, and traitor to coat my hands with his crimes, he wrote, in apparent reference to Trump. Neighbors and acquaintances described Allen, a leader of his college's Christian fellowship, as quiet and respectful. But on social media, he raged against Trump. Everyone already knows Trump is an effing awful person in multiple dimensions, and no one has done shit, read one April 2025 post on the Blue Sky platform. Trump called for unity at a press conference following the incident, but the tone soon shifted as White House Press Secretary Karoline Leavitt blamed the assassination attempt on the deranged lies of Democrats who falsely label and slander the president as a fascist and threat to democracy. Trump, who has survived two previous assassination attempts, called this one a marker of his success. The most impactful people, he said, are the ones they go after. This was a security fiasco, said Hugh Doherty in the Daily Beast. How was Allen able to stroll into the Hilton with a shotgun in his luggage, check into a room, and roam freely? After I checked in, I was never asked for ID, and I walked into the dinner with a ticket that could easily have been photocopied. Actually, the Secret Service did its job, said Garrett Graff in his Substack newsletter. Securing a hotel with some 1,100 rooms isn't their responsibility, nor is it to prevent any incident at a high-profile event. Their task is to set up a security perimeter and keep the president safe, which is exactly what they did. King Charles's mission to charm Trump. President Trump welcomed King Charles III on a rare four-day state visit this week, the first by a British monarch in two decades, as the UK attempted to mend its special relationship with the United States. Trump, who said his Scottish-born mother loved the royal family, greeted the king at the White House with full military honors, a parade, and a troop review, and called him a fantastic man. The king spoke to a joint session of Congress, saying the Anglo-American bond was irreplaceable and unbreakable. But along with praise and gentle jokes about the American Revolution, what Charles Dickens might have called a tale of two Georges, he said, he included veiled criticism of Trump. The king cited the Magna Carta as the foundation of the principle that executive power is subject to checks and balances, including an independent judiciary. Praising NATO for keeping North Americans and Europeans safe, the king noted that the only time the alliance had ever invoked its joint defense clause was to assist the U.S. after the 9/11 attacks, and he called for unyielding resolve to defend Ukraine. Trump called it a fantastic speech, and while the king was speaking, he posted a photo of himself with Charles captioned, "Two Kings," in a dig at the No Kings protest movement. The president also gave a state dinner for King Charles, Queen Camilla, and over 100 guests, mostly Republicans or billionaires. Trump, who has strongly criticized Britain's reluctance to join the Iran war,

0: later said the king had privately agreed with him that preventing Iran from going nuclear was imperative. Buckingham Palace clarified that Charles had merely reiterated Britain's well-known position on the prevention of nuclear proliferation. Though Trump has hit the UK with tariffs and threats, said Stephen Collinson in CNN.com, he remains starstruck by the royals. Perhaps that's why King Charles could say things that would get lesser figures lambasted on Truth Social. In his address to Congress, he implicitly frowned on America's current political direction and defended pillars of Western democracy. That a monarch supposedly endowed with divine right should lecture our elected legislature on the rights and responsibilities of democratic societies was one of the visit's many political and historical ironies. It was the closest thing in a long time to a kumbaya moment on Capitol Hill, said Ben Jacobs to Slate. Lawmakers laughed along with the king as he assured them he was not planning some cunning rearguard action to retake the colonies. His several standing ovations were not partisan, even if his checks and balances talk received more enthusiasm from Democrats and his claim that Christianity was a firm anchor of our common traditions more from Republicans. Deadlock with Iran. Who will blink first? The war with Iran has hit a toxic stalemate, said Jana Brancolini in the Daily Beast. American officials poured cold water this week on a proposal from Tehran to end the two-month conflict under which the U.S. would end its naval blockade of Iranian ports and Iran would reopen the Strait of Hormuz, a crucial oil shipping route whose closure is choking the global economy. The regime's nuclear program, meanwhile, would be discussed at a later date. A U.S. official said the nuclear punt was a non-starter because it would deny Trump a victory. And in a 4 a.m. social media post, accompanied by an image of Trump as a gun-toting action hero, and the caption, "No more Mr. Nice Guy," the president made his feelings clear on Tehran's offer. "They better get smart soon," he wrote, saying the regime's only hope is to go non-nuclear. For now, Trump is set on an extended blockade of Iran, said Alexander Ward in the Wall Street Journal. He's decided his other options, walking away or resuming bombing, carry more risk than targeting the regime's coffers in a high-risk bid to compel a nuclear capitulation Tehran has long refused. "Time is on America's side," said Mark Dubovich and Miad Maliki in the New York Post. While U.S. motorists grumble about gas topping $4.20 a gallon, the remnants of Iran's regime are bottling triple-digit inflation, mass unemployment, and a currency in freefall. Worse, said Amit Sigal in the Free Press, Iran is now drowning in its own oil. Within a few weeks, Iran will run out of storage for the crude it pumps out of the ground, leaving the regime no option but to halt production and see extraction systems clog up, a death sentence for its oil industry. "Don't underestimate Iran's pain threshold," said Ben Geman in Axios. The country has alternate storage facilities, including a fleet of floating crude carriers, and continues to sneak tankers past the U.S. Navy. And experts say the regime has other revenue sources, including oil exported overland to keep its troops paid and its position in Iran secure. Iran believes it can hold out for at least another 2 or 3 months, said Ali Vaez in The New Yorker, and that the American timeline is more like 2 to 3 weeks. with Trump's approval rating hit a record low of 34% in a new Reuters poll. The regime thinks cost of living pressures will force him to back down and save Republicans from a wipeout in the midterms. Trump also doesn't want the war to dominate his mid-May visit with Chinese President Xi Jinping, let alone for jet fuel shortages to ruin this summer's World Cup, which the U.S. is co-hosting with Mexico and Canada. Trump might still be able to reach a deal with Iran, said Katrin Benhold in the New York Times, but it won't be as good as the Obama-era pact he ripped up in 2018. That deal barred Iran from enriching uranium above 3.67% purity. Its current stockpile is at 60%, and with further processing could be used to build 100 nuclear bombs. And Tehran now has better cards to play than during the negotiations for the 2015 deal, including control of the Strait of Hormuz. For future talks to have any chance, Trump will have to abandon his I win, you lose approach to diplomacy, said Trudy Rubin in the Philadelphia Inquirer. As gas prices climb higher, perhaps he'll accept a compromise that lets both Iran and the U.S. save face. But based on everything we've learned about our president, this hope requires a suspension of disbelief. The U.S. at a glance. New Bern, North Carolina. Indictment do-over. The Justice Department secured a new indictment against former FBI Director James Comey this week, signaling a renewed effort to pursue charges against one of President Trump's frequent targets. A federal grand jury in North Carolina charged Comey with threatening to kill the president last May by posting a photo on Instagram of seashells arranged to read 8647, an apparent nod to the slang term 86 for getting rid of something, and 47 referencing Trump as the 47th president. Comey later deleted the post amid a backlash from Trump allies, saying he didn't realize some folks associated those numbers with violence. It's the second case brought by the DOJ against Comey, who became a critic of Trump after the president fired him from the FBI in 2017. In September, Comey was indicted for allegedly obstructing a congressional investigation, but that case was thrown out by a judge who found the U.S. attorney prosecuting it had been improperly appointed. Legal experts said the seashell case was likely to be tossed before reaching a jury. This might be the worst case the DOJ has filed in my lifetime, a former department official told CNN. Acting Attorney General Todd Blanche has taken a flurry of actions against Trump foes since taking over from Pam Bondi, who was fired as Attorney General last month. Under Blanche, the Justice Department has secured indictments against the Southern Poverty Law Center, as well as a former senior aide to infectious diseases expert Dr. Anthony Fauci. It also stormed 20-plus businesses in Minneapolis, along with the FBI this week, as part of a federal fraud investigation that Trump has championed. It suggests Blanche is publicly auditioning for Trump to give him the permanent AG role. The test will be whether these cases succeed in court. Baton Rouge, voting rights. The Supreme Court this week threw out a congressional map drawn to protect black voting rights in Louisiana, weakening a key provision of the landmark 1965 Voting Rights Act in a decision that carries major ramifications for the November midterms. The court ruled 6-3 along ideological lines that Louisiana's two-year-old voting map constituted racial gerrymandering. The justices did not strike down Section 2 of the Voting Rights Act, but they effectively reset its interpretation. saying challengers would need to prove that states intentionally drew districts to disenfranchise minorities. Today's decision renders Section 2 all but a dead letter, wrote Liberal Justice Elena Kagan in a dissent, portions of which she read aloud from the bench. The ruling is expected to trigger a redistricting scramble in several southern states, led by Florida, which quickly approved a new congressional map that could add up to 4 GOP House seats. The world at a glance. Kyiv, anger at Israel. Ukraine is accusing Israel of buying grain stolen by Russia from farms on occupied Ukrainian territory. This is not and cannot be legitimate business, President Volodymyr Zelensky said on social media this week. European officials said one ship in Russia's shadow fleet of unmarked vessels used to evade sanctions had unloaded Ukrainian wheat at Israel's Haifa port in mid-April, and another arrived this week bearing thousands of tons of plundered barley and wheat. The EU said it would enforce sanctions against Israelis involved, while in the U.S., Senator Ruben Gallego, Democrat of Arizona, chastised Israel, saying it should not be in the business of cashing in on Russian war crimes. Israeli Foreign Minister Gideon Saar said Zelensky had lobbed his allegations before providing Israel with any evidence. Ukraine has not submitted a request, he said. It has submitted tweets. Dubai, United Arab Emirates, quitting OPEC. In a bombshell announcement, the United Arab Emirates said this week it was leaving OPEC to sell its oil without the cartel's limits. The UAE is OPEC's third largest oil producer and has clashed with the group's de facto leader, Saudi Arabia, over production quotas. Since the Iran war broke out, these tensions have deepened as the UAE complained its Arab neighbors didn't do enough to protect it against Iranian strikes. The UAE is a key U.S. ally, and its sovereign wealth fund has invested hundreds of millions in the private equity firm of President Trump's son-in-law, Jared Kushner. By weakening OPEC with its departure, the UAE has given a boost to Trump, who for years has accused the cartel of inflating oil prices and ripping off the rest of the world. Best columns. Why Carlson Turned on Trump by Michelle Goldberg in the New York Times. Tucker Carlson, you might have heard, is sorry, said Michelle Goldberg. In a video conversation last week with his brother, former Trump speechwriter Buckley Carlson, the far-right podcaster said they both deeply regretted misleading people about Donald Trump, adding, "We'll be tormented by it for a long time." That statement might seem cathartic to Trump's longtime foes, but the Carlsons have split with the president not over his lying, corruption, and manifest character flaws, but because he joined forces with Israel to attack Iran. In the conspiracy theory they're now promoting, Trump has been compromised, maybe even blackmailed and physically threatened by Zionist or globalist forces seeking the deliberate destruction of the U.S. We shouldn't minimize Israeli Prime Minister Benjamin Netanyahu's malign role in persuading Trump he could easily win the disastrous Iran war. But it wasn't a shadowy Zionist cabal that transformed a peace-loving Trump into a buffoonist maniac who glories in threats of violence. That's the real Trump, unfettered by the establishment aides of his first term, who blocked his worst impulses. Carlson, however, insists that Trump is now a puppet, and the ones in control are the Jews. Abortion bans are falling in every way by Greer Donnelly and Yvonne Lindgren in Slate. Since the Supreme Court overturned Roe, Abortion rates have increased nationwide, said Greer Donnelly and Yvonne Lindgren. That was the conclusion of the Guttmacher Institute's latest report on abortions in the U.S. in 2025, which is consistent with the findings of two other organizations that track abortions. Abortion rates have gone up even in all but two of the red states that banned the procedure because of the mailing of abortion medications and abortion travel. Every month, up to 15,000 packages of abortion pills are shipped into these states, enabling women to safely end pregnancies at home. One type of abortion, however, has declined: abortions for medical reasons. In theory, red states make legal exceptions for abortions to save the life of the mother, but the laws are so restrictive that doctors are afraid they'll be prosecuted for treating pregnant women who are having severe, life-threatening complications. As a result, horror stories of women dying, nearly dying, or birthing dying children have been reported on a regular basis. The evidence is in. Abortion bans do not reduce abortions, but they do not protect maternal health. Abortion bans are unworkable and serve no rational purpose. Canada. Living Large on the Gravy Plain by Robin Urbach in The Globe and The Mall. Ontario Premier Doug Ford may talk tough, but he's made of jello, said Robin Urbach. Ford spent $21 million on a swanky private jet, claiming it was a necessary purchase because it offered more certain, flexible, secure, and confidential travel across a province that has twice the landmass of Texas. But as soon as an opposition lawmaker mocked him by calling him the Bombardier Challenger, a gravy plane, Ford went all wobbly. Having listened to the public, he told us earnestly he was going to sell the jet back to Bombardier. It's good that he suddenly saw sense, but what made him think this was a good idea in the first place? Ford built his political career on cutting wastes, pledging to stop the gravy train. It's hard to imagine any single purchase that could be more hideously off-brand than a luxury jet paid for by taxpayers, especially since the plane was too large to land on the runways in remote communities. Still, a leader who genuinely believed that he could serve his province more efficiently with his new ride would try to weather the contradiction and explain to the rest of us why buying a cheaper than chartering. But Ford has no genuine convictions. He's giving up his gravy plane and hopping right back into his provincial clown car. India. The U.S. is costing us at every turn, by Suhasini Haidar in The Hindu. Why are we letting the U.S. tell us who we can trade with? Asked Suhasini Haidar. Having sent the price of oil skyrocketing with its Iran war, the U.S. then presumed to tell India it can't buy Russian oil, the cheapest available. The double blockade of the Strait of Hormuz by Iran and then the U.S. has hammered us with rising energy bills, higher shipping and insurance costs, supply chain disruptions, a slump in exports, down 7% in March, and mounting inflation. We are now projected to slip from the fourth largest economy to the sixth. It's time to stop complying with the on-again, off-again sanctions, waivers, extensions, and exemptions Donald Trump uses to push around friends and enemies alike. First, the U.S. president told us we couldn't buy Venezuelan oil. Then he insisted we halt imports of Russian oil, slapping a 25% penalty on top of his already ridiculous 25% tariffs to enforce his demand. Bewilderingly, Prime Minister Narendra Modi's government complied, slashing imports from 2 million barrels of Russian oil per day to 1 million. Now the waiver that allows us to buy more for now could expire soon enough. Modi must unequivocally denounce Trump's unilateral sanctions and declare that it will no longer abide by them. Where India shops for energy should be decided by New Delhi, not in Washington. And a final quote for today from poet Melanie K. Kanderwitz. Solidarity is the political version of love. Thank you very much for listening to The Week from Valley High Radio.
1: Hello, I'm Tom Q. Gabb, and I am one of the new volunteers. I usually look for articles to read in the Boston Globe. I always look for something that is interesting, informative, and maybe even a little bit entertaining. 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
2: Hello, this is the May 4th, 2026 edition of Women's World Health, and I am Janet Echeverria. First up, feel great. Healthy, happy, and feeling great at any age. The impressive health perks of magnesium. Magnesium is one of the most important nutritional minerals in our diet, says Jacob Teitelbaum, MD, author of From Fatigued to Fantastic. It's critical for over 300 different bodily functions. The RDA for women is 310 to 320 milligrams per day, and most of us don't get enough from diet alone. Four benefits of this superstar mineral are, and this article is by Kelsey Kloss and Kaylee Griffin. It deepens sleep. Magnesium essentially takes the body from fight or flight to rest and digest mode, explains Uma Darji, MD, a board-certified family medicine physician. A study in Sleep Medicine X looked at adults taking magnesium L-threonate, which crosses the blood-brain barrier daily 2 hours before bed for 21 days. Not only did study participants notice better sleep quality, they also experienced improved mood, energy, alertness, and productivity. It soothes stress. The mineral may help calm the nervous system and regulate stress signals, suggests a review in Nutrients. And research in the journal EC Nutrition found that adults ages 50 to 70 who took 1 to 1.5 grams of magnesium L-threonate daily saw a significant improvement in fear levels in as little as 6 weeks. As for the best time to take magnesium for stress, research points to consistent supplementation rather than a one-time fix when you're jittery. It bolsters bone health. Most of our magnesium is stored in bone, explains Dr. Darji. Magnesium helps with bone density and helps regulate the hormones that tell the body where to put calcium. In fact, magnesium has been found to increase bone mineral density and decrease fracture risk, according to a review of 28 studies in biometals. Most studies looked at magnesium citrate, magnesium carbonate, or magnesium oxide, with doses ranging between 250 and 1800 milligrams. Consistency matters more than timing for this benefit, meaning as long as you take magnesium every day, you'll reap the rewards. It eases sore muscles. Tight muscles or cramps? Magnesium can essentially help turn off muscle contractions, says Dr. Darji. A review in the Journal of Translational Medicine found that magnesium reduced muscle soreness, improved performance and recovery, and protected against muscle damage. The researchers concluded that taking a magnesium supplement 2 hours before training may help reduce muscle soreness, adds Brett Singer, MSRD, a sports dietitian at the Memorial Hermann Rockets Sports Medicine Institute. Magnesium sulfate taken orally or used topically via Epsom salts, magnesium chloride, and magnesium citrate are all good options. Potential side effects to watch for? In general, people tolerate magnesium well with minimal side effects, according to Dr. Teitelbaum. But when side effects do occur, the most common issue tends to be gastrointestinal distress, specifically diarrhea. A lot of people get diarrhea or loose stools, especially with magnesium oxide or magnesium citrate, which is why they can be used as a laxative, says Dr. Darji. It can also cause stomach cramping or nausea if taken on an empty stomach. One way to minimize GI upset is to take magnesium with food. A final note, those on dialysis or with severe kidney failure should only supplement with magnesium if it is being monitored by their physician, cautions Dr. Teitelbaum. And more from Kaylee Griffin, Doctor's Secrets to a Healthy Heart. Reducing your risk of heart trouble doesn't have to involve strict diets or grueling exercise routines. These easy daily habits can work wonders. Soak up the sun. Getting outside for even a little bit of natural sunlight each day can do more for your heart than you think, says Carla Robinson, MD, medical editor for GoodRx. Sunlight helps your body produce vitamin D, which supports healthy blood pressure and keeps blood vessels working properly. D also curbs inflammation, keeping the heart muscle healthy. Find your real stress triggers. Anger can disrupt blood vessel function for 40 minutes, per a Journal of the American Heart Association study. Anger also triggers the release of stress hormones that can increase blood pressure, adds Leonard Pianco, MD, cardiologist at Aventura Cardiovascular Center. When you feel angry, think about the deeper trigger. Are you upset someone cut in line? Or is it really because you're worried about a sick loved one? When we understand why we feel stressed, we gain the power to address these emotions before they translate into physical symptoms, says Aaron Feingold, MD, cardiologist at John F. Kennedy University Medical Center. Stick to a sleep schedule. Your circadian rhythm influences your heart rate and blood pressure, Dr. Pianco says. His advice, try to go to sleep at the same time, listen to meditation, avoid alcohol, and limit exposure to your cell phone and TV before bed. Next up in Feel Great, reverse fatty liver disease naturally. Around a quarter of Americans live with non-alcoholic fatty liver disease, now known as MASLD, metabolic dysfunction associated steatotic liver disease. An increase in fat cells can cause the liver to swell and lead to more serious damage. Luckily, a few changes can reverse MASLD. This is by Jennifer Bringle. Hit the court. Playing a round of pickleball has many perks, including improving liver health. A study in Hepatology Communications suggests that 150 minutes of moderate activity, such as tennis, pickleball, or brisk walking per week, reduces the risk of developing fibrosis, scar tissue, for those with fatty liver disease by up to 45%. Exercise also helps reverse MASLD by taming inflammation and helping the body manage fat and sugar. Sip some Java. Turns out enjoying a cup of coffee may improve your liver health. Research in BMC Health revealed that drinking coffee, regular or decaf, helped reverse fatty liver disease in study participants, and those who drank 3 to 4 cups a day saw the maximum benefit. Coffee's beneficial antioxidants, such as chlorogenic acid, prevent the buildup of liver fat by breaking down glucose. Snack on nuts. People with lower levels of good HDL cholesterol are 15% more likely to be affected by fatty liver, USC research shows. To ensure your HDL levels remain healthy, enjoy plenty of almonds, walnuts, and cashews. Their omega-3 fatty acids increase HDL and lower bad LDL cholesterol. Eat earlier. Early bird diners are on to something. A study in the journal Population Health Management found those who ate less than 2 hours before bed were more likely to develop MASLD than people who ate earlier. Eating close to bedtime reduces insulin sensitivity, causing fat to build up in the liver. and a simple swap. Sodas sweetened with fructose increase the risk of fatty liver by 46%. Switch to sugar-free sparkling water instead. And now in health news, zen out for deep sleep. Is menopause keeping you up at night? Relaxing yoga, Reiki, or mindfulness may help. In a Frontiers in Public Health analysis of more than 1,500 peri- and postmenopausal women, those who practiced mind-body therapies 2 to 8 times per week for as little as 4 weeks slept better and reported fewer symptoms of anxiety and depression. How? The activities may calm the nervous system and lower stress hormones. Find mindfulness videos on YouTube to try it. And now the constipation cure-all. A Mediterranean diet may fix common bathroom complaints. In a study of more than 90,000 adults, people who followed the diet, which is rich in veggies, healthy fats, and fish, were 16% less likely to develop chronic constipation, while those who followed a standard American diet of processed grains were 22% more likely, according to research in gastroenterology. Scientists say the Greek way may support a healthier gut that keeps digestion regular. Reel in the anti-aging perks. It turns out your favorite salmon dish might do more than satisfy your taste buds. When adults took daily omega-3 fish oil supplements for 3 years, they experienced slower biological aging based on DNA markers, according to a study in Nature Aging. Scientists say the fatty acids may influence gene activity and reduce inflammation, two processes tied to natural aging. And while the study used supplements, wild salmon is one of the richest natural sources of this youthful nutrient. And now a health news question. I heard about a topical cream women are using before sex called Scream Cream. Is it worth trying? Answer. Scream Cream is a catchy nickname for a variety of creams that promise to help women achieve stronger, easier orgasms. You apply it to the clitoris or vulvar tissue about 20 minutes before intimacy. Formulas vary, but many are designed to boost local blood flow and sensitivity, sometimes with ingredients such as sildenafil, the medication used in Viagra. These are compounded prescription products, so you'll need to see a healthcare professional to get a prescription. This cream may help women whose main issue is physical arousal. When desire is there, but the body is not responding with enough sensation, engorgement, or lubrication. Early research is promising, but this treatment is still not FDA approved or a proven solution. Quality may vary. Compounded creams are not standardized, so formulations and ingredients can differ. Some women may experience irritation or little to no benefit. My bigger concern? This cream can distract from real underlying issues. Low sexual satisfaction in women is often tied to vaginal dryness, pain, hormonal changes, medications, stress, relationship concerns, or low desire. A cream that increases blood flow will not fix all of those problems. The good news is that sexual symptoms are common and worth discussing with your doctor. A variety of evidence-based treatments exist. For the right woman, Scream Cream may help, but it works best as part of a comprehensive sexual wellness plan. And this advice is from Felice Gersh, MD, a board-certified integrative gynecologist and founder of the Integrative Medical Group of Irvine, using conventional, integrative, and holistic medicine. And now the medical mystery. Bathroom trips stole my life until I found relief. Pelvic pressure and frequently rushing to the bathroom led Diane Randall, 57, to a surprising diagnosis and surgery that changed her life. Here, she shares her health journey in her own words, as told to Kaylee Griffin. When I started noticing that my restful sleep was being interrupted by frequent trips to the bathroom throughout the night in July 2024, I simply chalked it up to being in my 50s. What confused me even more were the moments when I would make the trip to the bathroom only to realize I didn't actually have to go. There was just a lingering sensation of fullness in my bladder. Over time, that fullness turned into a heavy feeling as if my internal organs were pressing down. I had experienced something similar during childbirth, but not since then. Curiosity turned into alarm, and night after night I went to bed asking myself the same question, what is happening to me? The search for answers. I decided to turn to Google, and my search reassured me that I was not dying. I took that as my sign not to rush to the ER and instead wait for my next routine gynecologist appointment. If prolapse becomes symptomatic, we can help women feel like themselves again, says Leslie Ricky, MD. When that appointment rolled around a few months later, my gynecologist attributed my symptoms to a weak pelvic floor resulting in pelvic organ prolapse. She explained that my options were surgery or a removable device called a pessary to help support my pelvic organs. The appointment was not very thorough. I left understanding my options in theory, but without feeling supported in figuring out the best decision for me. So I waited. I went on to experience 6 more months of nighttime bathroom trips and a constant sense of heaviness that turned what should have been relaxing evenings after work into periods of stress. I was still able to play pickleball regularly, but I often played through discomfort. Other activities I enjoyed, like taking long walks, felt too physically demanding and would result in making me feel like I had to go to the bathroom. During my research, I learned about pelvic organ prolapse, POP, which is a condition where one or more pelvic organs, bladder, uterus, rectum, or vaginal apex, descend from their normal position and bulge into or out of the vagina due to weakening of the pelvic floor muscles and connective tissues. Pelvic organ prolapse develops when the muscles and connective tissues supporting the pelvic organs become weakened or damaged, most often due to factors like childbirth, aging, hormonal shifts, or ongoing pressure in the abdomen. It is more common in those who have had vaginal deliveries, are postmenopausal, or have conditions that weaken the pelvic floor. Taking the next step. I reached a point where I knew I could not keep living that way, so I decided to get a second opinion. I called my longtime primary care physician, who took the time to walk me through my treatment options. It was a huge relief to finally understand that there were things I could do to get my life back. After talking it through with her, I realized I wanted to explore having surgery to fix the issue. She referred me to Axia Women's Health, and I made an appointment. Once I met my surgeon at Axia, I felt confident that surgery would help me get my life back. In July 2025, I had an outpatient procedure called N-PLACE to treat my pelvic organ prolapse. Treatment for pelvic organ prolapse depends on symptom severity and may include pelvic floor physical therapy, surgery or support pessaries, which are removable devices placed in the vagina to help support the pelvic organs. N-PLACE treats uterine prolapse by supporting the uterus with 2 small devices placed through vaginal tissue without cutting into the vaginal wall. Facing my fears, the surgery was done under conscious sedation, which worried me at first, but to this day, I remember very little. When I woke up, I needed to use the bathroom, but had difficulty urinating, and I ended up needing a catheter. Dealing with it for 4 days was not easy, but once I returned for a follow-up appointment, it got much better. The discomfort was manageable with Tylenol. About 3 weeks after surgery, I returned to work with lifting restrictions of about 30 pounds. By my 6-week follow-up, those restrictions were lifted, and I found myself no longer worrying about everyday movements or lifting. A bright future awaits. Before the surgery, I had gotten used to living with constant pain and discomfort, and I didn't even realize how much mental space it took up each day. Now, not only is the pain completely gone, but it no longer dominates my thoughts every day. I do not have to adjust how I lie down to distract myself from a bulging sensation or limit how much water I drink to avoid the constant urge to urinate, only to find nothing happens. Today at 57, I'm finally getting back to myself. I only wish I had known about my options sooner. Menopause is finally getting the attention it deserves, but I still wish we talked more about pelvic floor health and how much it affects women's quality of life. I would encourage any woman who thinks she may be experiencing pelvic organ prolapse to seek medical care as soon as possible and find a primary care doctor or gynecologist who takes the time to fully explain what is happening and what options are available. If it is caught early, surgery may not be necessary. But if surgery is needed, I hope my story helps show that there have been real advancements and that these procedures can improve quality of life in ways that may be far less invasive than many people expect. And the health spotlight, the $20 hack that made me stronger. Woman's World editor Patty Bontico, 50, rolled her eyes at the TikTok hype. Then her scale showed 7 pounds of pure muscle. As a health editor for the past 30 years, I've seen trends come and go. I've reported on and tried plenty of them, from Atkins and keto to fasting, Peloton, and more. So when I saw influencers raving about creatine, claiming the supplement, a compound the body uses to fuel muscles, would help me build muscle and improve my focus and energy, I was skeptical, then curious. When the buzz didn't fade and doctors and dietitians were weighing in with mostly positive reviews, I dug into the research. Muscle mass. Testing it out. I learned that unlike many TikTok trends, creatine is the real deal. Those muscle-building, brain-boosting benefits have been documented in multiple studies. And it's not just for bodybuilders. It has real benefits for women who want to feel healthy and strong as we age. Curious, I decided to give it a shot. I picked up NutriCost Creatine Monohydrate, a no-frills brand recommended by a fitness pro I follow on Instagram. It was cheap, about $20 for 100 servings, available on Amazon, and it had great reviews. I knew that, as with exercise, consistency is key. So every day, I added a 5-gram scoop of creatine to water and drank it as I worked out at home. I've been lifting weights several times a week for years using the streaming service Bodhi and tracking my progress, how heavy I lift, what feels easier, and when I'm ready to use heavier weights. At first, nothing happened. The scale crept up a bit, but I expected that. Creatine increases water retention in cells, leading to temporary weight gain. Plus, my weight always fluctuates, as it does for many women in perimenopause. Mostly, I tried not to think about it and stuck with my routine of working out, taking walks, and eating healthy-ish. Then it happened. 6 months later, I did a deep dive on the app for my smart scale, which tracks everything from body fat percentage to muscle mass. That's when I saw that I had gained 3 pounds of muscle. Thrilled, but aware that these scales aren't fully accurate, I wondered if the creatine had actually worked. With nothing to lose, I kept going. Then, in February, a year after I started, the scale showed my muscle mass was up 7 pounds, and the only change I made was my morning scoop of creatine. I also noticed that, while I didn't have the arms of Linda Hamilton in her Terminator era yet, my arms, shoulders, and legs felt firmer, and I was lifting heavier weights. Do I have a huge brain boost to report? No, but I've never experienced the brain fog that plagues many women my age. I do feel strong and healthy, so I'm sticking with my scoop, working out, and getting ready to break out the tank tops this summer. And now for a slimming success story. Ozempic alternative. Women like 61 pounds slimmer Jen Jodry rave about a lower cost medicine helping them slim down with ease, by Allison Nemitz. Want relief from constant cravings even if you can't afford GLP-1 drugs like Ozempic and Zepbound? Montana grandmother Jen Jodry, 53, says a surprise alternative worked wonders for her. Keep listening to learn about the lower-cost, non-Ozempic medication that helped get rid of her food noise, depression, high blood pressure, high cholesterol, and arthritis as she shed 4 sizes. I feel like I got my life back, she shares. The good news? Experts say millions more of us also stand to benefit. Jen's story may sound familiar to those of us over 50. Hormonal changes hit, and she started packing on pounds. I tried to eat less and move more, but I craved all the wrong things from the moment I woke up until the moment I went to bed, she recalls. She kept gaining. Her energy drained away. Everything hurt. Depression set in. Finally, her doctor offered a GLP-1, a type of drug that spikes the hormone GLP-1 to kill hunger and improve blood sugar. Jen hesitated, even though she'd seen Ozempic work for others. Was it right for her? Could she pay for it long term? To learn more, she hit the internet. And that's where she read about Contrave, a different type of oral weight loss medication with solid science behind it. A pharmacist told Jen how to get it for $99 monthly. I knew I could pay for it by skipping McDonald's and Domino's, she laughs. Jen's doctor agreed she was a great candidate. Within 2 weeks, before she was even taking a full dose, something shifted. I wasn't thinking about food all the time, she says. What is Contrave? It's a prescription pill that combines a hunger-reducing antidepressant, bupropion, with a medication, naltrexone, that softens the high we feel from things like alcohol and food. It works on key centers of the brain to help reduce emotional eating and cravings, explains Brenna Connor, MD, an Austin-based integrative health expert and ambassador for NorthwestPharmacy.com. It's been FDA approved since 2014. Contrave versus GLP-1s. Since starting Contrave, Jen has shed 61 pounds, or about 31% of her starting weight. Average loss on Contrave is closer to 8%. Yet Jen isn't the only super loser. A study in the journal Obesity found 30% of people lost 15% body weight or more. How does Contrave compare to the only oral GLP-1? The Wegovy pill costs about 3 times more, but doesn't work 3 times better. Tests show it helps 47% of people lose 15% or more. Meanwhile, with Ozempic and Wegovy shots, the average person loses 15% of their body weight for about $349 per month. Mounjaro and Zepbound shots take off about 20% for $449 monthly. Contrave and GLP-1s are typically prescribed at a lower initial dose to minimize side effects. For Contrave, those can include nausea, constipation, headaches, and insomnia. These do tend to subside over time, notes Dr. Connor. Who's it best for? A gentle reminder that you always need to talk to a doctor to know what's best for you. Contrave isn't a good fit for folks with certain health conditions, and it's typically only prescribed to people who are obese or overweight with health issues like prediabetes or sleep apnea. Dr. Connor says Contrave can be great at reducing brain hunger, those urges to eat that have little to do with how full you are. Since Contrave is part antidepressant, it may also help improve mood and make you less inclined to want comfort food. So Contrave will potentially help you eat less and reduce calorie intake, leading to a gradual weight loss, she notes. Is it a quick fix? No. It can take 8 to 12 weeks to see meaningful results. And those results will be best if you adopt a healthy lifestyle, adds Dr. Connor. And that concludes Women's World Health Today. This is Janet Echevarria. Thank you for listening to Valley Eye Radio.
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6: Hello, I'm KT. Today, I'm reading for the newsletter, Your Local Epidemiologist, also known as YLE. 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This is The Dose, released May 5th. Dr. Jadalina and Hannah Tote, MPH, compiled this information. The topics are hantavirus, allergies and common cold, COVID-19, spring vaccine, and good news. Spring is beautiful, but it may also be making you feel miserable. Ticks are out in record numbers, pollen is everywhere, and the common cold is hitting its seasonal peak. Meanwhile, an unusual hantavirus outbreak on a cruise ship sounds like a movie plot, but it's a sharp reminder of why global health connectivity matters. I will walk you through what disease detectives are piecing together, answer a COVID vaccine question, and close with some good news. Let's dig in. Let's start with disease weather report. Ticks keep on ticking. It's an unusual year for ticks. Emergency department, ED, visits for tick bites are running at roughly 114 per 100,000 people per week, nearly double the typical rate at this time in previous years, which is 60 to 70 per 100,000. The Northeast is bearing the brunt of it, with the Midwest running a close second. It's not clear whether this is just an earlier year or a worse year overall. Time will tell. Emergency department data are a remarkable window into public health because data are quick, and so many Americans use emergency departments as their primary or urgent care. Why are people going to emergency departments for a tick bite? Well, there's four main reasons. One, they don't know what to do. It's hard to know whether a bite is dangerous, how long the tick has been attached, or what symptoms to watch for. When in doubt, people default to the place they know will help, and that's the emergency department. Two, they can't remove it safely on their own. Removing a tick incorrectly, such as burning it or smothering it with petroleum jelly, can cause it to release more saliva and, theoretically, increase the risk of infection. If someone can't see it well, can't reach it, or is too anxious to do it calmly, getting a clinician's hands and eyes involved is helpful. Three, they need antibiotics. If a tick has been attached long enough in a high-risk Lyme area, a prophylactic dose of doxycycline is genuinely time-sensitive, though urgent care or a family doctor can handle it just as well. Four, they have symptoms that are emergencies, such as anaphylaxis or tick paralysis. What this means for you. prevention goes a long way. Most pathogens can only be transmitted after a tick feeds for some time, so call your physician if one has been attached more than 36 to 48 hours. Use tweezers for removal, the only recommended method, and remember,

0: This broadcast service is provided by Valley iRadio. The material being read is the copyright property of the publications being read. Access to this program is solely for persons who cannot read the original printed version due to a visual impairment or other disability. By continuing to listen, you confirm that you have such a condition.
1: Rinse your nose with saline, use distilled water, and shower before bed to wash pollen off. For medication, go with second-generation antihistamines like Zyrtec over Benadryl. Benadryl has been around since the 1940s, but carries more side effects. Gotta recommend also that you check with your doctor. Next topic, Spotlight. What hantavirus and a cruise ship are reminding us. Over the weekend, news broke of a small but alarming outbreak aboard a cruise ship traveling from Argentina to South Africa. 3 deaths, 1 critically ill, and 3 additional suspected cases of hantavirus. 2 cases have been confirmed so far. Hantavirus kills 40 to 60% of those it infects, making it one of those viruses that would make a terrifying movie. While it is very rare, random cases do pop up, even in the U.S., when rat droppings are aerosolized. You may remember Gene Hackman's wife, Betsy Arakawa, died last year in New Mexico. But this situation is unusual because multiple cases are suspected within a very confined space. And the ship is coming from Argentina, which is home to a particularly nasty strain of hantavirus. So disease detectives are working urgently to piece together what happened to these 7 people, assess the risk to everyone else on that ship, and the risk to South Africa and the world. Waiting at the other end, 5 questions specifically are working in parallel. Are there more cases? The ship hasn't been allowed to dock, and passengers are being asked to monitor symptoms. Unfortunately, the incubation period, that's how long the virus lives before symptoms arise, can be weeks. I can't even imagine how terrified these poor passengers are because of the level of uncertainty. This situation is ethically extremely tricky. Isolate the people on the ship that may contain an exposure source versus deboard all 150 passengers and isolate them as best as possible. Deboarding comes with risks. The risk-benefit final decision is made by the cruise operator, the ship's captain, the Cape Verde health authorities, and the WHO, W-H-O, and the governments of the nationals on board. Here's another question. Where did it come from? Hantavirus lives in rodents. Did someone encounter infected droppings at a port stop in Argentina? Is there a rodent on the ship that is spreading droppings throughout air vents? Investigators are testing rodents and any droppings found on board. Next question. What do patients have in common? Epidemiologists are mapping each case, cabin location, dining arrangements, shore excursions, and daily routines. They're looking for the thread connecting these 7 people and separating them from hundreds of others who are so far okay. Next question. How is it spreading? Hantavirus is not typically transmitted person to person. It is known to spread when people inhale aerosolized particles from infected rodent urine, droppings, or saliva. But importantly, there is one type of hantavirus that can spread from person to person. And guess where it comes from? Argentina, where this boat sailed from. Investigators

0: need to confirm how this outbreak is spreading, because if person-to-person transmission is occurring, the risk calculus changes quickly. Next question, what is the pathogen itself? The virus is being genetically sequenced to determine its strain and whether it has mutated. All right, so answers to these questions will come, but there is a silver lining. This is unfolding in South African waters. South Africa has very fast data, is home to some of the world's best epidemiologists, and is a true team player in the world of global health, willing to work with and alert other countries. What does this mean for you? Risk to Americans is essentially nil right now, and the probability of a pandemic remains very, very low. But let this be a reminder that diseases don't see borders. As the U.S. pulls back from institutions like World Health Organization, WHO, it weakens epidemiologists' ability to communicate across countries, ultimately undermining our ability to protect Americans. On to the question grab bag. My grandpa asks me this, so I suspect it's on a lot of minds. He asks, do I really need a spring COVID shot? My answer to him, it's messy, but I would say yes. Current CDC guidance recommends 2 updated doses per year for people over 65, one in the fall and one in the spring. A recent CDC study, blocked from publication by political appointees, but valid, found that the winter vaccine continues to provide 55% additional protection against severe disease and death. Last year, around 40,000 people still died from COVID-19. That said, robust data comparing 1 versus 2 annual doses are genuinely scarce. What we do know, summer COVID waves have occurred for 6 straight years, and recent summer waves have been larger than winter ones. If that pattern holds, June or July is when things pick up, making late May the sweet spot for vaccination. Age matters too. Older immune systems have a harder time holding onto immunological memory, which is why the guidance skews towards more frequent boosting for seniors. The data aren't perfect, but for older adults, the benefits will still outweigh the risks. All right, time for some good news. First one, infant formula is confirmed safe. A new FDA report tested instant formula for heavy metals, arsenic, lead, cadmium, and mercury, and PFAS. Levels were well below European standards, which are the strictest in the world. Next one, physician burnout was declining for the 3rd consecutive year to 41%. That's down from 48%. Although there is a whole lot more progress to be made, it is important to understand what is driving this trend to keep pushing for structural changes. All right, next one. There was a big drop in bird flu detections last week. It's the turn of the season, and detections are going down among backyard chickens, commercial farms, and wild birds, while last week brought only 1 new report of a poultry facility with H5N1. Then we've got a Danish study showed promising impacts of Wegovy, an obesity drug, on heavy drinking. In the 108-person study, people with alcohol use disorder and obesity reported reduced days of heavy drinking in a month-long period. That's minus 41.1 percentage points than before they started on Wegovy. This is the first controlled trial that looks at impacts on the drug on alcohol consumption. It's a small study, so there's more work to be done, but the results are promising. We are at the bottom line. We may be out of the winter season, but public health never gets boring. Stay healthy out there. Love, YLE. Your local epidemiologist is founded and operated by Dr. Caitlin Jadalina, MPH, PhD, an epidemiologist, wife, and mom of two little girls. Thank you for listening.
1: Hi, my name is Kathy, and I'll be reading Big Y's Wednesday Wellness for May 6th, 2026. And the author for all articles is Be Well with the Big Y Registered Dietitian Team. Womanly gains, meeting your nutrient needs one bite at a time. We all want to aim for eating a balanced meal plan, but women's nutrient needs vary slightly from men, specifically for iron, calcium, folate, and choline. 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Iron, animal and plant-based protein foods as well as fortified cereals provide iron. Options like oysters, white beans, and 45 to 59% cocoa, a dark chocolate, happen to be iron superheroes. Absorb the most iron you can by pairing iron-containing foods with vitamin C-rich vegetables and fruits such as sweet peppers, berries, and citrus. Calcium, found in milk products as well as fortified plant-based beverages like soy milk and orange juice, calcium remains important for your body as you age. A perfect example of why eating a variety of foods is key to good health, calcium can also be found in canned fish with bones, such as sardines and salmon, as well as leafy greens, cruciferous vegetables, and dry beans, peas, lentils, chickpeas, and soybeans. Folate, a powerhouse nutrient for women of childbearing age, folate can also be found naturally in leafy greens like cooked spinach, dry beans, peas, and lentils like black-eyed peas, vegetables such as asparagus, Brussels sprouts, and broccoli, and fruit like avocados, oranges, and papaya. In its synthetic form, folic acid is found in fortified cereals and breads. Choline, not as popular as the other nutrients listed above, choline is often overlooked. It's time to give choline its due because falling short may impact your heart, blood vessels, liver, and neurological health. Additionally, the majority of pregnant and breastfeeding women miss out on meeting their daily needs. You can get choline from whole eggs, beef, chicken, cod, roasted soybeans, kidney beans, wheat germ, quinoa, and vegetables like red potatoes, shiitake mushrooms, and cauliflower. And the next article is Mental Health Awareness. It's imperative to make your mental health a priority. From processing the stressors of daily life and addressing the lingering effect of a traumatic childhood to assisting grieving the loss of a loved one and managing a diagnosis of a major disorder such as depression, working with a mental health provider can be one of the most powerful choices you make to affect your overall health. How does mental health impact the United States? According to National Institute of Mental Health, tens of millions of Americans are affected by mental health conditions, yet only half receive treatment. In fact, one in five adults in the U.S. have experienced a mental health issue. Although there are many types of mental health conditions, the top disorders are anxiety, depression, bipolar disorder, post-traumatic stress disorder known as PTSD, schizophrenia, eating disorders such as anorexia nervosa, bulimia nervosa, and binge eating disorder, avoidant restrictive food intake disorder, PICA, rumination disorder, unspecified feeding or eating disorder, laxative abuse and compulsive exercise, disruptive behavior and dissocial disorders, conduct disorder, oppositional defiant disorder, and neural development disorders, attention deficit hyperactivity disorder known as ADHD, autism spectrum disorder. If you're experiencing problems thinking clearly, regulating your emotions and or behavior, ask for help. 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If you hesitate to seek treatment with a mental health provider, like a therapist, pause and reflect on where this hesitation is stemming from. 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The U.S. Department of Health and Human Services has a great conversation on beliefs behind seeking mental health treatment. 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The long-term consequences of not asking for help. Since half of Americans with a mental health condition go untreated, this means for years or even an entire lifetime, millions needlessly suffer from the impact of their symptoms. Symptoms of unmanaged, untreated mental health conditions can result in self-medicating behaviors and coping strategies that prevent individuals from thriving and living the life they deserve. Such behaviors prove self-sabotaging because they often lead to addictive behavior, whether to alcohol, drugs, prescription medication, food, sex, exercise, social media, shopping, gambling, etc., that in turn can cause a history of unemployment, broken relationships, unstable housing, and incarceration, as well as additional medical health risk factors such as diabetes, liver disease, heart disease, and kidney failure. Finding a mental health provider. Access to mental health resources in the U.S. falls extraordinarily short of other healthcare services such as emergency and sick care. Add in a global pandemic and the impact COVID has had on the mental health of each of us, waiting lists for being seen by a mental health provider can be long. This said, advocating for yourself to not only have access but also referral to the correct provider will be your most valuable act in beginning to feel your best. Here is a general summary of different mental health providers and the services they offer. Psychologist, from evaluating, diagnosing, and treating groups and individuals with various therapy interventions, such as cognitive behavioral therapy, like talk therapy, psychologists have a doctorate degree in psychology. A clinical social worker, providing screening and diagnosis, clinical social workers hold a master's level graduate degree and are trained to serve as a family and individual advocate for all kinds of services, not just mental health services. The kinds of interventions offered by social workers are similar to that of psychologists and will vary by specialization. Mental health counselor, an umbrella term that can cover individuals completing a master's level degree, mental health counselors may be generalists like a licensed professional counselor or undergo specialized training to become a family therapist, drug and alcohol abuse counselor, etc. These healthcare providers can help patients address symptoms and begin behavioral interventions that will impact their lives overall, versus focusing primarily just on evaluation, diagnosis, and formal intervention research. Psychiatrist. Trained as a medical doctor with a specialty in psychiatry, psychiatrists are typically the mental health care provider involved in diagnosing mental health conditions and overseeing medication and interventions. For example, a psychiatrist will work with families to formally diagnose a child's ADHD and implement the best medication intervention to treat symptoms. Psychiatric or mental health nurse practitioner, holding either a master's or doctorate level degree in nursing, psychiatric and mental health nurse practitioners are in similar standing of psychiatrists in diagnosing and treating mental health conditions with medication intervention. Self-care in the meantime. There are plenty of self-soothing coping strategies that will result in you feeling better, versus those that may be self-sabotaging, short and long-term. For example, getting enough sleep every night is one of the most important behaviors you can have to help your body and brain recover and rebuild. Getting between 7 and 9 hours sleep each night will help you maintain better mental clarity and energy. In addition to sleep, eating a nourishing meal plan rich in all food groups, fruits, vegetables, grains, dairy, and protein, participating in daily physical activity, incorporating stress management practices into your days, such as meditation, yogic breathing, and journaling, as well as staying current with regular medical appointments and screenings, are a time-proven 5-point strategy to maintaining a healthy you. Managing your mental health not only is an extraordinary way to show yourself love and support, it is a powerful way to address many facets of your life and health that may feel overwhelming to maintain. If you think mental health services may be right for you, speak to your primary health care provider for a referral now. The faster this phase of the process starts, the quicker your path to better mental health will be. And that's it for today. 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
2: You've probably heard about heavy metals in the food supply, whether it's arsenic in apple juice or lead in protein powders. While this can be alarming, it's important to note that nearly all food groups contain a certain level of heavy metals, and there are things you can do to reduce your intake and risks from exposure. First, know that heavy metals can come from both organic and conventionally grown foods. The amount of heavy metals a food contains depends on factors such as growing methods, natural variations in soil content, storage locations, and processing techniques. Grains can be a common source of these heavy metals, so purchasing different brands of products like rice and enjoying a variety of different grains can help ensure you aren't exposed to a higher source of heavy metals on a regular basis. Another important area to focus on when it comes to reducing exposure is to ensure you're consuming adequate amounts of beneficial vitamins, minerals, and protective plant-based compounds like iron, calcium, omega-3 fats, antioxidants, selenium, zinc, and vitamin D. While enjoying a meal plan focused on variety, with fruits, vegetables, whole grains, lean proteins, and low-fat dairy foods, you can feel good knowing you're protecting your body with the nutrients it needs while limiting exposure to heavy metals. For more information, visit BigY.com. And until next time, be well.
3: Hi, this is Melinda with your Woman's World Health News from the February 27th issue of Woman's World. 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Help, I feel hopeless. With everything life throws at you, it's easy to lose faith in the future. But our experts share simple ways to spark joy today and hope for tomorrow. Feel better in the now. Begin with awareness. Hopelessness is often an overwhelming mix of multiple emotions, which is why it's key to try to identify exactly what you're feeling, says expert Crystal I. Bryce, PhD. Is it fear, dread, helplessness? When I moved to a new town, everything that could go wrong did, and I felt all of those things at once. But once she identified each feeling, she was able to find ways to ease them, from reaching out to neighbors to asking friends for advice. Says Bryce, this helps you feel more in control and less stressed about what's to come. Take a tiny step forward. They may seem interchangeable, but optimism and hope are quite different. While optimism simply means having a positive mindset, hope is action-oriented, explains Bryce. When you're feeling hopeless about a situation, ask yourself, what is one tiny thing I can do about it right now? For example, if you're worried about finances, clip a few coupons or research money-saving tips. Taking action, no matter how small, helps counteract that sense of despair. Seek out savorers. Finding comfort in connection is the cornerstone of hope, says expert Jennifer Terremoto Pedrati, PhD. She suggests seeking savorers, people who relish joy and who will amplify yours. I have one friend I can't wait to tell things to when something good happens, because I know she's going to bounce that good energy back onto me. Just being around someone who savors positive experiences can help you feel more hopeful yourself. I hope you're having a great day, and thank you for listening to Valley Eye Radio.
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6: 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These are articles from numerous sources that focus or expand on issues that may or may not be covered in the national or local news broadcasts. So, without further ado, let's hear what's in the news today. This article comes from the Associated Press, reprinted to military.com, published May 4th of 2026, and being read in also on the 4th. Now, I'm reading this in at about 7:30, and I haven't had a chance to hear the local news, so I'm not sure, or nationals, how to see how much of this was covered. But I thought this article was of some interest. Titled the article, President Trump keeps us up in the air with his hints of what's coming in a new batch of UFO files. Dateline Washington, D.C., President Donald Trump says the Pentagon is preparing to release some, quote, very interesting UFO files uncovered by his administration, generating a mix of buzz and skepticism as he hints at new revelations around questions of alien life. President Trump started stroking interest in the extraterrestrial in February, directly directing federal agencies to release their records related to extraterrestrial life and UFOs. Since then, he has built suspense with tantalizing updates, teasing an imminent release of documents never before shared by the U.S. government. Quote, we're going to be releasing a lot of things that we haven't, quote unquote, President Trump said Wednesday at a White House event celebrating NASA astronauts. But I think some of it is going to be very interesting to people, quote unquote. President Trump has relished in portraying himself as the president who spills the secrets. In his first weekend returning to office, he ordered the release of records related to the assassination of President John F. Kennedy, Senator Robert F. Kennedy, and Martin Luther King Jr. The disclosures really revealed little beyond what was already known. In the buildup to that release, President Trump said the American people, quote, the American people deserve transparency and truth. Now, as he turns to the sky, the president has struck a similar tone, suggesting answers to decades-old questions may be on the way. His February directive on social media called for transparency around, quote, alien and extraterrestrial life, unidentifiable aerial phenomena, UAP, and unidentified flying objects, UFOs. Quote, the first releases will begin very, very soon, he told supporters in April at a Turning Point USA event in Phoenix. So you can go out and see if what phenomena is correct, you figure it out, quote unquote. An expert cautions against raising expectations. Even before President Trump's directive, the Pentagon was years into a process to declassify and release government documents relating to UFOs, now often referred to as unexplained anomalous phenomenon, or UAPs. Citing concerns over national security, Congress created an office in 2022 to investigate UAPs and declassify as much material as possible. The office's 2024 debut report revealed hundreds of new UAP incidents, but found no evidence that the U.S. government had ever confirmed a sighting of alien technology. A second report covering more recent sightings is expected to come soon. The agency, the All Domain Anomaly Resolution Office, is now working with the White House to release, quote, never-before-seen UAP information, quote, unquote, according to a Pentagon statement. The office's previous director, however, said President Trump's promises were bluster, a shiny object to distract Americans from the war with Iran. Sean Kilpatrick, a physicist and former career intelligence officer who led the office until 2023,
7: said he has seen the government's records and believes there are no bombshell revelations to be found. Quote, readers should not get their hopes up that there's going to be some document with photos interviewing the aliens when they came down, quote unquote, he said, because that just doesn't exist, quote unquote. Videos portraying to show alien technology tend to have mundane explanations, he said. Modern infrared cameras used by the U.S. military often capture jet engines and other hot objects in a long thermal bloom, which Kilpatrick said explains viral videos of speedy hill-shaped objects. Pentagon not forthcoming on UAP reports, GOP-led panel says. On Capitol Hill, those types of videos have caught the attention of a small group of Trump-aligned Republicans who insist the Pentagon is holding back secrets. The Task Force on Declassification of Federal Secrets has been conducting its own investigation into reports of mysterious aircraft near U.S. military installation, which the panel says pose a threat to national security and the armed forces. Last fall, the task force heard testimony from current and former service members who described UAP encounters. In one case, a senior Navy officer said he was off the coast of California in 2023, and he saw a glowing, quote-unquote, tic-tac-shaped object emerge from the ocean and link up with three similar objects. They sped away in an instant, he said. President Trump's interest in the subject has energized congressional Republicans, including Florida Representative Paulina Luna, an Air Force veteran who co-chairs the task force. Luna has criticized what she calls, quote, less than adequate transparency from the Pentagon. In a March letter to Defense Secretary Pete Hegseth, Luna demanded dozens of UAP videos identified by whistleblowers and labeled with names such as spherical UAP in clouds, quote unquote. Her deadline for Hegseth came and went, and no videos were produced. President Trump's entry into the UFO fray drew applause from Luna, who last year told podcaster Joe Rogan that she has seen evidence of, quote, interdimensional beings, quote unquote. The Pentagon, quote, can't hide from our docs requests anymore, quote unquote, Luna said on social media after President Trump's directive. Vance professes to be obsessed with UFO files. President Trump appears skeptical about the existence of extraterrestrial life. Addressing the Turning Point USA crowd in Phoenix, he said, quote, I figured it was a good crowd because I know you people, you're really into that. I don't know if I am, quote unquote. Why he made the revelation at that event held at a megachurch is unclear. A day earlier, President Trump had spoken in Las Vegas, not far from Area 51, a top secret Cold War test site that has fueled UFO conspiracy theories. Vice President J.D. Vance has described himself as, quote-unquote, obsessed with UFO files. In March, he said he had been trying to find time to investigate Area 51 since he took office. Quote, I've still got three more years as vice president, quote-unquote, Vance told conservative podcaster Benny Johnson. Quote, I'll get to the bottom of the UFO files. Invoking his Christian faith, Vance says he believes sightings purported to be aliens are actually the work of spiritual demons. Even before President Trump tackled the topic, alien buzz was already in the air. It's back in Hollywood with an upcoming Steven Spielberg movie, quote-unquote, Disclosure Day. Former President Barack Obama made a splash in February when he declared on a podcast that aliens are real. He later clarified that he had seen no evidence, but that, quote, the odds are good there's life out there, quote unquote. President Trump is hardly the first president drawn to UFO mysteries. President Bill Clinton said he once ordered a review of the Roswell incident. Something had crashed in 1947 at a New Mexico ranch, and officials later said the debris was the remnants of a high-altitude weather balloon. Around its 50th anniversary in 1997, President Jimmy Carter and Ronald Reagan claimed to have seen UFOs before their time in the White House. The U.S. government has been investigating UFO reports since the 1940s, in part to determine if they represent advanced technology from competing nations or, quote, evidence of off-world technology, according to the Defense Department's 2024 report. In online community devoted to UFOs, some see President Trump's promise as a step in the right direction. Others believe it will come to nothing. For people who follow the topic closely, promises of big revelations have never lived up to the hype, said Greg, I'll have to spell his name, E-G-H-I-G-I-A-N, a Pennsylvania State University professor who wrote a book on the history of UFO sightings. Quote, there's almost no satisfaction that is possible for many of the really diehard folks, he said. Quote, so in a sense, I think disappointment can almost be guaranteed to be expected no matter what comes out of this, again, quote unquote. And that concludes this article.
6: This concludes this edition of the Veterans and Retirees Minute. Information regarding veterans' benefits is presented as an outreach service by Valley Eye Radio. Veterans, retirees, their family members or caregivers should contact the VA or their local town or city veterans service agent or veterans organization to determine how these benefits may apply to them. So, until next time, done for today.
4: And now an article on Chicopee history from historian Stephen Jendrysek. How much should government work cost? There is no such thing as a free lunch, and be careful what you wish for. As we are entering yet another never-ending campaign, please keep in mind that the devil is always in the details, especially when the political class waffles on how it's going to be funded and provides modest details on how it's going to work. The first and most important question is always, do we really need this? During the first 2 weeks of a new semester, the students in my basic economics classes at Chicopee Comprehensive High School became convinced that I was a Republican. Beginning with my stories of the Roman Big Dig projects years ago, public projects cost too much. Since the beginning of written history, contract and cost overruns were synonymous. In the 1930s, the Republicans added a new word to Webster's dictionary. The boondoggle was a word used to describe the glacial pace of Franklin D. Roosevelt's New Deal projects. The largest make-work program, the Works Progress Administration, or WPA, was the political opposition's favorite target. The critics called the program socialistic and said the initials meant that we poke along. The Republicans added that these programs were supervised by a new breed of manager called a bureaucrat, another new word for the dictionary. Since the 1930s, the bureaucrats have multiplied and prospered. Unfortunately, today, the government projects are paying a great deal more than a dollar a day. The pork barrel project dates back to the time of Christ. The Romans invented the earmark and were overcharged throughout the ancient world. The handful of grafters who were apprehended and unable to buy their way out were usually crucified. Since the rewards far exceeded the risk, the Romans paid too much from Palestine to Britain. 2,000 years ago, they invented a two-tier system of pricing, the fair or real price and the inflated price the government agrees to pay. I was always quick to remind my students that these expensive projects often had very positive results. The expensive aqueducts provided fresh water to Rome and were truly a wonder of the ancient world. The construction of the Transcontinental Railroad in the United States cost the taxpayers three times its actual cost. The magnificent achievement launched an unprecedented economic boom. Roosevelt called the Civilian Conservation Corps, which was run by the U.S. Army, the most successful of anything we have done. He was correct. And to this day, the nation is reaping the results of this revolutionary conservation effort. During World War II, Donald Nelson, the president of Sears Roebuck and Company, headed the War Industries Board and introduced a concept called Cost Plus. With the frantic demands of production schedules, the war industries were assured of a fair profit. I told my students that in the 1942 wartime emergency, the government underwrote the costs of converting to military production, and the results were truly spectacular. During the war years, government and industry shared the common goal of bringing about the defeat of the Axis powers. Following the war, America's servicemen returned home with a very jaundiced view of big government. 16 million young Americans had been up close and personal with a cumbersome military bureaucracy. I used President Ronald Reagan's favorite quote, Man is not free unless government is limited in our discussions. It was not that America's greatest generation had lost faith in their government, but instead they had viewed firsthand the shortcomings of Big Brother. In 1980, Reagan and his supply-side economists arrived in Washington, having inherited a national economy mired in a prolonged recession. During his first weeks in office, Reagan stressed his plan to reduce the size of the government bureaucracy. Reagan said, "Government always finds a need for whatever money it gets." Government's view of the economy could be summed up in a few short phrases. If it moves, tax it. If it keeps moving, regulate it. And if it stops moving, subsidize it. In spite of all his rhetoric, Reagan failed to reduce the size of the government. Many of his most successful programs had their roots in the discredited Carter administration. The president was fond of saying, "Entrepreneurs and their small enterprises are responsible for almost all the economic growth in the United States." The Reagan administration won congressional approval to expand the federally subsidized loan program for small businesses. 30 years later, small business with less than 100 employees is still responsible for almost all of our economic growth.
8: Hi there. This is Don D with Valley Eye Radio. I have the scam of the day from the online blog scamaside.com. This one was posted April 30th, 2026, written by Stephen Weissman. Virginia sheriff warns about dangers of check washing. What is old is new again. Many people continue to pay their household bills by paper checks rather than electronic banking. And even when shopping, some people prefer paying by check instead of using a credit card or cash. While there has been much discussion in the news about data breaches involving credit cards, the problems encountered through check washing are still substantial, costing consumers and banks more than $1 billion each year, and the problem is getting worse. Typically, the scam starts when someone pays a bill with a check, mails the envelope containing the check, and then somewhere in transit the check is stolen and washed. Check washing is a process by which someone steals the check, a check that you have already written, and washes or removes the name of the payee, often using simple bleach, and also changes the amount as well as the name of the payee. The criminal then cashes your altered check and steals your money. It is a very simple thing for identity thieves to steal your check from your mailbox if you put it in an envelope to pay a bill and leave it in your mailbox outside your home for your mail carrier to pick up. Identity thieves also break into USPS mail collection boxes and steal mail with checks as well. Finally, rogue clerks at stores may steal your checks. It is then a simple thing to take ordinary bleach, acetone, or other similar liquids to wash clean the name of the person to whom the check is made out, as well as the amount of the check, and insert the identity thief's name and a new amount. Recently, the Dinwiddie County, Virginia Sheriff's Office warned the public about a dramatic increase in mail theft from both residential and U.S. Postal Service mailboxes and resulting check washing. Additionally, the sheriff's office said, quote, "Beyond the money, they can use bank routing and account numbers for further identity theft, such as creating counterfeit checks or opening new accounts," end quote. Some tips. While businesses can protect themselves from check washing quite readily by using higher technology checks, such as those containing three-dimensional reflective metallic holograms, or checks treated with chemicals that will make the word void appear if the check is attempted to be altered, these are costly alternatives for individuals. Fortunately, however, you are not powerless, and the solution, in fact, is quite simple. Instead of writing your checks using a common ballpoint pen, switch to a gel pen, which is a commonly available type of pen whose ink will not vanish under chemical washes. Fountain pens also do not use the type of ink that can be readily washed, but the gel pen is simpler and easier to use and also less messy. Unfortunately, More sophisticated criminals will scan your check into their computers and use readily available software to keep the signature from the original check, but delete the amount and the name of the payee on the check, thereby allowing them to make perfect counterfeit checks, which they can make payable to themselves for any amount they choose, thereby defeating the gel pen as a defense, so electronic banking is still your best bet. Another important thing to remember is to cross-shred your personal documents, including checks that you no longer need or are discarding. Identity thieves go through your trash for their treasure, including checks that they can use to make counterfeit checks using your account. Finally, check your bank statements promptly after receiving them for signs of theft. If you do report checking account fraud more than 30 days after receiving your bank statement, the bank does not have to reimburse you for fraudulent counterfeit checks. Finally, if you already aren't doing so, you should consider paying your bills electronically, which can be done in an extremely safe manner. If you are not a subscriber to scamaside.com and would like to receive free daily emails with the scam of the day, all you need to do is go to the bottom of the initial page of scamaside.com and insert your email address where it states, sign up for this blog. This is Dondi with Valley Eye Radio, and I wish you a wonderful rest of your day. Take care, and I'll be back again some other time. Bye-bye.
9: This is Bird Note. There may be no busier bird during the nesting season than a male house wren, because just a day or so after migrating back north from the tropics, he claims a territory and sets to work checking out potential nest cavities. Might be a birdhouse, a hollow pipe, an old nuthatch hole, or one of last year's oriole nests. And in each of these locations, the male house wren builds a starter nest. He'll stack a couple of dozen tiny twigs here, several hundred there, and he'll use whatever else comes to hand, or beak, too, from nails and bits of wire to paper clips and hairpins. Anything twig-like to get the job done. The male house wren stays at it until a female pairs with him. She now picks one of the starter nests and takes over construction, building a sturdy platform of sticks topped by a cup nest lined with grass, hair, feathers, even snake skin. The male's leftover starter nests may discourage other birds from nesting in those cavities. People maintaining bluebird houses have learned to dump out these dummy nests once a female house wren has made her choice. This helps bluebirds find a space to nest, at least until next spring, when that male house wren gets busy again. For Bird Note, I'm Michael Stein. Bird Note is grateful to all listeners that provide financial support for this show. You can join them at birdnote.org.
10: Hi, I'm Linda. I'll be reading a magazine article from Reader's Digest magazine, April-May 2026 issue, When the Body Attacks Itself, The Mystery and Misery of Autoimmune Diseases by Patricia Varicalo, D.O. Heidi Hughes from Tampa, Florida, was 34 when she noticed that her fingers were unusually stiff. At first, she thought it was just from sleeping in a strange position, or perhaps carpal tunnel syndrome from hours spent typing on her computer. But the stiffness continued and her fingers began to ache and swell. Eventually, she struggled even to open a jar of peanut butter with pain shooting through her wrists. Albert Stowell was in his 60s when he started to experience slurred speech, double vision, choking episodes, and muscle weakness. A farmer in the Austin, Texas area, he was having trouble managing his livestock and machinery. Chelsea H. of Lakeland, Florida, was in high school when she started feeling bloated and uncomfortable after eating common foods like pizza and pasta. As she began her career in marketing, the bloating became painful and more frequent. She was constantly exhausted, barely scraping together the energy she needed for work. Each of these people would visit doctor after doctor, take test after test, before finally getting a diagnosis. Heidi learned she has rheumatoid arthritis when the immune system attacks the lining of the joints. Albert has myasthenia gravis, which occurs when the immune system's antibodies interfere with communication between nerves and muscles, leading to muscle weakness that worsens with activity. And Chelsea is dealing with celiac disease, in which eating gluten, a protein found in wheat, barley, and rye, prompts an immune attack on the lining of the small intestine, leading to bloating, diarrhea, abdominal pain, and fatigue. All are autoimmune diseases. They occur when the immune system, which is supposed to defend the body from illness, mistakenly attacks it instead. While the exact cause is unknown, there are different theories about why the immune system suddenly malfunctions, including genetics, hormones, physical stress, injury, or other illness. According to the Cleveland Clinic, there are over 100 types of autoimmune diseases. Although they target different organs and tissues, all result in chronic inflammation from a misdirected immune response. And while the early symptoms of autoimmune diseases can be subtle, if they are left unchecked, the chronic inflammation can eventually cause irreparable damage. The bodily glitch is surprisingly common. A December 2024 study published in the Journal of Clinical Investigation found that about 15 million people in the U.S. have an autoimmune disease, and a third of those have more than one. Some experts believe the true number is closer to 50 million. Since many people remain undiagnosed or misdiagnosed for years, about 80% of those with autoimmune diseases are women, 63% to 95% depending on the disease. Researchers say this likely stems from a combination of hormonal and genetic factors. Estrogen boosts the immune response, and the X chromosome carries more immune-related genes than the Y chromosome. Concerningly, the rates of autoimmune diseases are on the rise. Experts suspect that this surge is linked to a combination of environmental exposures such as pollution and chemicals, gut microbiome changes, viral infections, and lifestyle factors such as stress, diet, and sleep. Some other common autoimmune diseases include Hashimoto's thyroiditis, Sjögren's syndrome, psoriasis, lupus, type 1 diabetes, multiple sclerosis, vitiligo, Crohn's disease, ulcerative colitis, Graves' disease, and alopecia areata. Treatment varies depending on which organs or tissues are affected. Autoimmune conditions can not yet be definitely cured, and so far, only limited preventive strategies exist for high-risk individuals. Therapy generally focuses on controlling symptoms and limiting damage, often with a combination of medications and lifestyle changes such as diet, stress management, physical therapy, and exercise. A variety of drugs work by suppressing the entire immune system, leaving those taking them vulnerable to infections and other illnesses, but newer biologic therapies, treatments made from living cells, are able to target specific parts of the immune system, giving patients fewer side effects and better control over their symptoms. In some cases, patients may receive infusions of antibodies from donated plasma, or in severe cases, have a bone marrow transplant. Scientists are also studying CAR T cell therapy, where the immune system's T cells are reprogrammed to eliminate its B cells, which cause many autoimmune diseases, as a new treatment. Heidi, Chelsea, and Albert each found a way to manage their conditions. Heidi finally found relief with a biologic drug called adalimumab, brand name Humira, and others, physical therapy, and an anti-inflammatory diet. Chelsea follows a strictly gluten-free diet and takes a daily multivitamin to make sure her body gets the nutrients it needs. While she admits that there are lots of foods she misses, she also says she'll take how she feels now any day over how she felt when she was eating gluten. As for Albert, it took a year and a half and visits to 7 different neurologists before he finally got his diagnosis of myasthenia gravis. Even then, the first treatments he tried weren't very helpful, but then in 2020 he entered a clinical trial for Xylocoplan, brand name Zilbrisk, a drug that targets a specific part of the immune system that affects myasthenia gravis symptoms. That, he says, was like spotting a light at the end of a dark tunnel. Today his symptoms are under control, he says, and he can once again enjoy time with his family and handle his daily tasks.
11: 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My person enjoys reading for you every week. 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
8: Hello, Valley Eye Radio listeners. This is Barbara. And today I'd like to share with you some articles that appear in the May 2026 Prevention Magazine. Your May to-do list. Pick up produce. Track down springtime superfoods before they're past their peak. In-season produce tends to be the tastiest and highest in nutrients. Look for asparagus. Purple has the most vitamin C. Rhubarb. The stalks have anthocyanins and are great for making jam or chutney, radishes filled with potassium and folate, and snap peas, which will boast protein and plenty of fiber. If you live near an outdoor produce market, check it out. Socializing casually with neighbors is another way to nourish your well-being. Nibble on nature. A little nature snack can do a lot of good. The sweet spot for reaping the stress-relieving benefits of spending time in nature is only 20 minutes, research shows. And you'll get a bonus when the sun is shining. Exposure to just 10 to 30 minutes of sunlight per day has been shown to reduce stress and anxiety, improve mood and cognitive function, and support the circadian rhythm. So aim to take time to sit or walk for a bit in the great outdoors. Send snail mail. Writing letters by hand is fast becoming a lost art. This Mother's Day, keep the thoughtful gesture alive by penning a gratitude note to your mom or other maternal figure you cherish. This will benefit you both. She'll feel warm and fuzzy, and you may find yourself feeling happier and more connected with her, as per the results of one study. Research also shows that writing to a loved one who has passed away can help the writer process the loss and grief and heal. Find your sunnies. Now is the time to dig out your shades or buy a cute new pair, and not just for fashion purposes. They'll help protect you from wrinkle-causing UV rays, shield your eyes from pollen and other allergens, and aid in preventing vision damage and cancer of the eye. Look for large lenses for maximum shielding and make sure they specifically say UV 400 or 100% UV protection and are from a reliable source. A growth mindset. Flowers really can boost your mood. Scientists have actually proved it. They also attract pollinators like bees, hummingbirds, and butterflies that fertilize plants to contribute to the balanced ecosystem and help food crops thrive. Plant a garden or buy potted blossoms for your deck or windowsill. You'll create a pretty, peaceful space for yourself and a buffet for these wonder-beneficial creatures. Pollinators will pop into any flower for a sip or two. But they especially gravitate toward bright lights and tubular native blooms, such as petunias and honeysuckle. Write down flowers you're cultivating or growing indoors so you can replicate them in the mix next year. What nurses want you to know. Some of these unsung superheroes share tips to make healing easier. Nurses are essential, but they don't tend to get the glory that internists or surgeons do. In honor of National Nurses Month in May, we're showing love to these under the radar health professionals.
12: Yes, they'll take care of you and your loved ones no matter what. But it's good to know the best way to communicate with these harried champions, as well as what they can do for you and the one you love. Nurses' insights are invaluable, as navigating our healthcare system can be a challenge, whether you are dealing with a medical emergency or just trying to book a doctor's appointment. Even the most caring doctors can be hard to reach, or many have only a minute. Nurses typically spend more time with patients

0: This broadcast service is provided by Valley iRadio. The material being read is the copyright property of the publications being read. Access to this program is solely for persons who cannot read the original printed version due to a visual impairment or other disability. By continuing to listen, you confirm that you have such a condition.
1: New York Times bestseller, The Shift. Think about how you react when someone is going off on you. All you want to do is to get out of the room, says Brown. Nurses are human, too, and they're also seeing a lot of angry patients and family members. Research shows a rise in assaults on nurses over the past few years. Translation? When you make a nurse's life easier, they'll be more motivated to make you a priority for helping communicate to your doctor the urgency you're feeling about an issue. She seemed really worried about this, to assisting you in snagging a fresh pitcher of ice-cold water. There's a reason we enforce the rules. Nurses get it. Some hospital policies may be frustrating, but they want you to trust them. The rules were created for your safety. So mask up and use the hand sanitizer, if that's the protocol. And pay attention to what the staff is telling you. Don't say, get out of bed unless you're told you can, advises Betty Long, the president and founder of Guardian Nurses Healthcare Advocates. And one of the nurses' most universal pet peeves is when people stop by the hospital while they are sick. So remember that FaceTime is a much better option when visiting your loved one in person if you're feeling less than healthy. We are masters of the system. Nurses do much more than help patients feel better. They are the ultimate connectors. They can give you info that will help you feel more in control, such as telling you when daily rounds happen so you have a family member there at the time. If you get a scary or confusing diagnosis, a nurse can connect you with a patient navigator. Patient navigators are typically no cost and exist to provide education, support, and advocacy. We care a lot. If nurses seem officious, it's not because they're uncaring, says Rachel Smith, a registered nurse in Connecticut who serves on the Emergency Nurses Association board. In fact, the opposite is true. If we seem distant and unemotional, it's likely a defense mechanism amid the constant changing of gears. At the end of the day, we know what's best if we try to remain as calm as possible, Smith explains. Given the national nursing shortage and the increased mental and physical demand on nurses, they want you to know that they're doing their best with limited resources. The simplest thank you can be the fuel that gets me through the day, says Hetland. When someone is willing to share their feelings with a superior of mine, it makes an even bigger difference. Find a fix for dark circles and look more awake. They may be cute on raccoons and pandas, but not so much on us. Pinpoint the cause of your shadows, then find the matching fix by Ellen Marmer, MD, a board-certified dermatologist in New York City. You've always had them. Dark eye circles can be hereditary, and those with darker skin tones tend to be more prone to having excessive pigmentation under their eyes. The fix? Try a brightening eye cream with a niacinamide, top with color-correcting concealer in peach, green, or yellow, based on your skin pigment. You had a restless night. When you don't get enough sleep, your body can't properly drain and circulate fluids like blood, so you may notice underlying discoloration. The fix? Lay a cold compress on your eyes for a few minutes in the a.m. to deflate puffiness and achieve a brighter look. At night, elevate your head to assist gravity with drainage. You're older. Delicate under-eye skin gets thinner and loose.

0: increases fat and collagen with age, which can cause a darker or hollowed appearance. The fix? Use an eye cream with hyaluronic acid and collagen-boosting peptides. Retinol can also build collagen over time. And take the quietation, powering down and choosing to be delightfully unstimulated is a boon for your well-being and the perfect mid-year reset. There's a new travel trend, and we're booking our tickets ASAP. Combining two good-for-you factors, much-needed relaxation, this is key, and a digital detox, is an antidote to the controlled chaos of daily life and those endlessly pinging devices. Vacationers are seeking out quietcations to maximize the health perks of time off, including better concentration, reliefs from burnout, and less stress. Enjoying being sedate and unconnected in this way also provides a respite from some of the negative effects of too much screen time, such as increased loneliness, sleep troubles, eye strain, and headaches. Once you notice how good going a bit off the grid feels, you might adopt better habits when you plug back in. Radio silence is not strictly required on a quietcation, but the goal is to take conscious steps to minimize digital distractions, whether that means surrendering devices upon arrival or leaving them behind as you go about your day. The fewer text and email interruptions you are subjugated to, the more appreciative of what's around you and primed for relaxation you'll be. You'll also want to lean toward activities that won't rev up your nervous system, such as zoning out to the sound of waves on a beach and exploring less crowded sites or museums. Spending time in cultural institutions and learning new things can improve cognition and mental health, research suggests. For DIYers, simply schedule a trip, could be a week or a long weekend or even just an overnight. Then power down once you arrive. You can make it easier on yourself by heading to a destination you know will have limited cell or Wi-Fi service, such as Big Sur or Joshua Tree National Park, both in California, and where there will be plenty of time and space for deep breaths, long walks, and reveling in natural beauty. If you want to be totally device-free, plan excursions or activities before you go, i.e. visiting a crafts market, going kayaking or hiking, reading by the pool. And be sure to print out directions so you won't need to consult the device. Paper maps may be available where you're staying. If it's not feasible to go completely dark, block off time to scan your text messages and email for anything truly urgent, so your mind can remain at ease the rest of the time. For turnkey travelers, if you don't want to think or plan too much, look up tech-free properties and retreats that offer spa treatments, yoga classes, and nature hikes. 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For the meditation-minded, have you considered a silent retreat? These are getaways to places that support guided group activities without devices and minimal conversation. Kripala in the Berkshire Mountains, for instance, offers a week-long silent retreat that includes yoga classes, meditation, and writing practices that help you explore your thoughts and feelings. 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Note that silent retreats can be uncomfortable for some, especially at first. So if you're new to the practice, having some planned activities can help you adjust and tune into your internal voice. Need a kid-free zone? We love the littles, but traveling with them isn't exactly chill. Still, you can bring yours and enjoy tech-free peace and quiet. Many all-inclusive resorts have kids' clubs or other supervised activities they can attend while you unwind. The mini quietcation allows you to find pockets of me time you wouldn't get if you were doing all the child wrangling yourself. Some hotel chains, such as Marriott, have properties with kids clubs, and all-inclusive Club Meds have locations across the globe with supervised programs for children. Also check out Nickelodeon Hotels and Resorts in Mexico, the Dominican Republic, and Turkey. A location in Orlando, Florida, is slated to open in 2028. As always, thanks for tuning in to Valley Eye Radio. Until the next time.
1: Hello, this is Marie with an article from the National Geographic. The little-known diet that can slash your risk of heart disease. Experts say the benefits of the heart-healthy portfolio diet are exponential, from lowering your cholesterol to reducing your risk of dying from cancer. By Stacy Colino, December 4th, 2025. A secret weapon that can lower cholesterol has been flying under the radar for more than 20 years. It's called the portfolio diet, and it has been gaining followers. Thanks to rising interest in plant-based eating and mounting evidence regarding its health benefits. Developed in the early 2000s by David Jenkins, a professor of nutritional sciences at the University of Toronto, and his colleagues, the portfolio diet emphasizes nuts and seeds, plant proteins, fruits and vegetables, and heart-healthy oils. The diet is essentially a portfolio of foods that have been scientifically proven to lower cholesterol, explains Laura Chiavaroli, an assistant professor in the Department of Nutritional Sciences at the University of Toronto, who trained with Jenkins. Dr. Jenkins developed it because he wanted to see if foods in the diet have an additive effect on cholesterol reduction when they're consumed together. The answer is a resounding yes. The first evidence came from a small study by Jenkins and his team from 2003, which found that people with elevated cholesterol who followed the portfolio diet had a 35% reduction in their low-density lipoprotein, or LDL cholesterol, after 4 weeks. High levels of LDL are a major risk factor for heart disease. Another 2003 study by that team found that the portfolio diet reduced LDL cholesterol almost as effectively as a statin medication after a month. More recently, a study of 14,835 adults published in a 2025 issue of BMC Medicine found that those with greater adherence to the portfolio diet had a 16% lower risk of dying from cardiovascular disease and a 14% reduced risk of dying prematurely from any cause over a 22-year period. This builds upon a 2018 meta-analysis of 7 studies involving 439 participants with high cholesterol, showing that the portfolio diet significantly lowered LDL cholesterol, a apolipoprotein B, total cholesterol, triglycerides, blood pressure, and even a person's 10-year risk of developing cardiovascular disease. People with high LDL cholesterol are most likely to benefit from the diet. It can be like an add-on therapy to cholesterol medication, says Andrea Glenn, a registered dietitian and an assistant professor of nutrition at New York University. But, she adds, everybody could benefit from adding some parts of the portfolio diet. What is the portfolio diet? There are 5 pillars of the portfolio diet: nuts and seeds, including nut butters, plant proteins, soy milk, tofu, tempeh, legumes, and veggie burgers, viscous fiber, oats, barley, apples, berries, persimmons, okra, eggplant, chia seeds, and psyllium husk supplements, plant sterols found in nuts, soybeans, peas, canola oil, and supplements or fortified foods such as margarine, juices, or yogurts, and monounsaturated fats such as extra virgin olive oil, canola oil, sunflower and safflower oils, and avocados. It got its name because it's kind of like a business portfolio. You can pick and choose the components you like, explains Glenn. The diet specifies daily targets for how much of each to consume: 50 grams of plant protein, 45 grams of nuts and seeds, 45 grams of heart-healthy oils, 20 grams of viscous sticky fiber, and 2 grams of plant sterols. No foods are taboo on the portfolio diet, but it is intended to be primarily plant-based. It doesn't really forbid foods. It just says include these foods every day, which helps to displace other foods, says Keith Ayoub, a dietitian in New York City and an associate professor emeritus of pediatrics at the Albert Einstein College of Medicine. Indeed, the focus is more on what to add to your meals than what to eliminate. Many experts recommend starting with small changes and building from there. Think about what you're eating now and what you can change, advises Glenn. Maybe you could switch from eating rice to eating barley, or from using butter to using heart-healthy oils in your cooking. And you should increase your fiber intake slowly in order to minimize gas and bloating and make it easier to adjust to the diet, she adds. The part that may be the most challenging for people is the recommended 50 grams of plant protein, including soy protein, daily, says Ayoub. That's a lot, even for people who like soy. One way to dip your toes into the soy protein world, if you aren't a tofu person, is to try soy nuts. They're crunchy like nuts, but without the beany taste of many soy foods. While the portfolio diet doesn't have a great deal of flexibility, there is some, which is why different people can make it work for them. Whether people consume only plant proteins or a combination of plant and animal proteins, it is possible to eat a heart-healthy diet either way, says Toby Amador, a registered dietitian and owner of Toby Amador Nutrition, based in New York. Beneficial ripple effects. While it was created to reduce harmful LDL cholesterol, the health benefits of the portfolio diet are wide-ranging. With the portfolio diet, we see benefits across cardiovascular disease risk factors, such as inflammation, blood pressure, and glycemic control, Chiavaroli says. In fact, a study in a 2024 issue of the journal Nutrients found that when people with type 2 diabetes adopted the portfolio diet, which happens to be rich in low glycemic index foods, their hemoglobin A1C levels, a measure of average blood sugar, declined significantly over the course of 6 months. A 2021 study found that men who adhered closely to the portfolio diet had a 28% lower risk of dying prematurely or dying of cancer over a 10-year follow-up period. Following at least some of the principles could help anyone improve their eating habits. After all, most people would benefit from eating more fruits, vegetables, and legumes, Ayoub notes. Approximately 90% of people in the U.S. eat too few vegetables, and 80% don't eat enough fruit, according to research by the U.S. Department of Agriculture. In fact, according to research published in a 2023 issue of Circulation, upping your vegetable intake by following a plant-based diet can dramatically reduce your risk of heart disease. Using data from three major studies, researchers tracked the eating habits and health status of 210,240 U.S. adults for 30 years. Those who ate more plant protein, legumes, nuts, seeds, foods rich in viscous fiber, plant sterols, and monounsaturated fats had a lower risk of cardiovascular disease, coronary heart disease, and stroke. Even a partial commitment goes a long way. But you don't have to obsess over hitting all the targets in the portfolio diet. It's not an all-or-nothing type of diet, Chivaroli says. You can adopt parts of it that fit with your values and preferences and build from there. Even with a 50% adherence to the diet, you can still get clinically meaningful reduction in LDL cholesterol. This is a lifestyle you're trying to adopt as opposed to a short-term diet. In fact, research suggests that a 50% adherence rate to the portfolio diet in young adulthood may delay the increase in cardiovascular disease risk later in life by 6 years. It's a really good diet, says Ayoub, although it may be a little restrictive by specifying how much of each type of food you need to eat. That doesn't mean you have to follow it that way. Treats are an enjoyable part of life and can even help you stay with an eating style over the long term. In fact, he adds, there are a lot of ways to use the diet to improve heart health. Think of the components of the portfolio diet as a heart-healthy eating style and choose as many of its components that realistically fit into your life.
2: Hi, this is John Sullivan from the West Springfield Lions Club. We are here to serve the community, and you are listening to Valley Eye Radio.
3: 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Rosemary Tracy Woods, A Remembrance by Sierra Myers, Executive Director, AFTS Gallery. It is with the heaviest of hearts that we share the passing of our beloved founding director, Rosemary Tracy Woods, a devoted mother, proud grandmother, cherished friend, and irreplaceable pillar of the arts community. Those who knew and loved Rosemary know she was nothing short of a force of nature. She defied odds at every turn, never once took no for an answer, was unapologetic in the best possible way, because her fight was always for the artists, the creators, the dreamers, who needed someone bold enough to kick down the doors that stood in their way. True to her spirit, she lived by her own rallying cry, "I'm gonna paint this town red." That is exactly what she did. Art for the Soul Gallery was Rosemary's baby, and her greatest labor of love. She built it as a living, breathing space where artists could belong, contribute, and be seen. In a world that far too often shuts Black and marginalized artists out of creative spaces, Rosemary refused to accept that reality. She opened the door wide and made visibility possible. In doing so, she made history, founding the only Black-run, woman-run art gallery in Western Massachusetts, a legacy that proudly stands to this day. She had a rare gift for seeing potential in people long before they could see it in themselves, and for so many, that belief changed the entire course of their lives and careers. So if you're wondering what you can do in her honor, ask yourself, what would Rosemary do? Keep fighting. Keep advocating. Keep making room for the underrepresented and underserved. Never stop shining brightly. And never, ever take any S... from anybody. Our commitment is not simply to remember her legacy. It is to carry it forward with the same fire, the same fearlessness, and the same love for the arts. Rest in power, Rosemary. Best, Sierra Myers. And here's another testament to Rosemary Tracy Woods in memory. Persistence at the core of resistance, triumph against all odds. By herself, Rosemary Tracy Woods, reprinted from March 1st, 2023. Persistence is an absolute necessity to being a Black business owner. In my experience, it is personal relationships and people wanting to see each other succeed that are key to building and sustaining a business. With the advent of technology, we have become more distant in our business interaction. What is now a text or email used to be a phone call or a handwritten note. Technology is helpful, but hinders face-to-face connections. Social media creates a disconnect. When people tell me they want to open a gallery, I ask them, do you really want to? I explain there's a very little glamour and lots of hard work involved. I explain my sole purpose for opening the gallery was to have a space for artists that is inclusive and showcase the work of artists who might not be seen or recognized otherwise. 20 years ago, grants were much harder to get than now. Getting them was based on budget criteria, and if your budget wasn't big enough, you weren't considered. Organizational budget requirements for grants created an inequitable distribution of funds. You rarely saw Black folks get funding. Access to grants information was also limited, and often by word of mouth and through agencies. I chose persistence because the gallery wasn't just for me, but for others. I entered the process knowing how hard it would be and what was at stake. BIPOC folks were falling through the cracks of a system that was aimed at those already privileged. The rest of us would have to go wide and deep. It was artists, friends, family, colleagues who helped me on the journey, which was often laden with discouragement. Artists like Frank Fraser, Larry Poncho Brown, Paul Goodnight were among those who came to my rescue. The constant message was, you can't close art for the soul. Too many of us need the space. They didn't just talk, they stood by me and helped me make it happen. When I started out in 1999, there were 300 Black-owned galleries nationally. Now there are not even 30. All of those owners persisted, but economics were a big factor in the closing. It doesn't help that Black folks tend to not buy art. The general population will spend money on decorating their homes, but original art isn't readily considered. This is often a class issue. Many folks have bought into the mythology that original art and art galleries are only for wealthy and white. The understanding of Black art as the preservation and amplification of our Black culture and histories, and that supporting Black artists is an active act of anti-racism and the celebration of Blackness, is something that isn't taught in the schools and doesn't prevail in society. If youth don't learn it at home, where will they learn? Our educational systems have suppressed the arts as frivolous, leaving them poorly funded and unacknowledged as a necessary part of the whole education. Now, in the move to suppress histories of color and forcibly remove them from curriculums, the mind-opening role of the arts is more crucial than ever. Climate changes are also playing a role in the devastation of galleries. After Hurricane Sandy, insurances and shipping fees went up nationally, adding to already overburdened budgets. We saw it coming and persisted. We knew the urgency. We had lived the obstacles. Not everyone won the fight, but those of us still on it need and want your support. Although March is here and the impending spring reminds us of all the changes that still need to happen, we need to celebrate what we have already done. Despite the odds against us, the racism and white supremacism of the so-called art world, we have persevered, and Art for the Soul is still active. In a recent exhibit, Black Springfield-based artist Ryan Murray had a successful exhibition on the mental health issues and challenges for Black folks in the USA. For the first time, we also now have a full-time gallery sitter, Linda Thomas, who makes it possible for programming to go on in my absence. We cannot, however, take for granted the gallery is immortal. We need ongoing funding and support for our community and support for our board of directors to help me and the artists keep the purpose and vision of Art for the Soul ongoing. It is a legacy project. It has been home to countless artists at all stages of their careers. Besides celebrating the gallery, we celebrate the 20th anniversary of the AFAM Point of View. This print and online news magazine is needed now more than ever. The exponential increase of hate crimes and the culture of violence in the U.S. makes it urgent that we connect with each other. As a community-based paper, the AFAM Point of View is a constant source of information and celebration and allows for human connection throughout our city and region as we learn about each other's events, programs, achievements, and news. In the ongoing digital divide, not everyone has access to technology. The hard copy of this hard-earned ongoing publication can reach in where technology can't. I commend Marjorie and Frederick Hurst on sustaining this paper, as it, too, is a legacy of which we can be proud. There is no doubt of the work and sacrifices that have gone into keeping the paper going. Let's persist in our love and faith in each other by showing up, doing the work that needs to be done, and fighting the good fight together. I cannot say enough how it is solid relationships among people that create the pathways to success, and is only in our unified persistence that we can sustain what has collectively been built. We cannot afford to lose the institutions we have built. What will happen to our youth, our people, our planet, if we continue to allow unimaginative and greed-driven leaders to prevail? When we nurture the imagination and our human connections, we nurture resistance. I wanted to add my thanks to funders like Community Foundation of Western Mass and Valley Creates for beginning to change the way funding that happened in the past. By starting to simplify the application process, increasing information accessibility, and conferring with artists as to their needs regarding not just product but process, they're helping to turn the wheel in the direction of a newer, healthier, more inclusive pathway of funding. And yes, we still have a long way to go. Persist. There's a beautiful picture of Rosemary Tracy Woods, Artsy Woods Arts and Consulting and founding director of Art for the Soul Gallery. And this was an article reprinted from March 21st. And here's a time-limited article from the Springfield Museums in the Arts section. From Pages to Possibilities, a Night of Art, Craft and Imagination at the Springfield Museums. The Springfield Museums invites the community to an imaginative evening of art, storytelling, and hands-on creativity at Play by the Books, a novel night of creative crafting on Thursday, May 7th, from 5:30 to 7:30 at the Michelle and Donald DeMoor Museum of Fine Arts. Inspired by the immersive exhibition Book of Wonder, Cover to Cover, A Hands-On Journey with Donna Castellanos, this special after-hours event transforms the museum experience into a lively celebration of books as art. The guests will have the opportunity to meet the artist, enjoy a guided gallery tour, and explore their own creativity through interactive crafting stations. Play by the Books is about unlocking creativity in ways that feel both playful and meaningful, says Larissa Murray, Director of Education. Donna shows us that even discarded materials can become something extraordinary. and this event invites our community to experience that transformation firsthand through art making, conversation, and shared inspiration. A celebrated mixed media artist, Castellanos, American born 1966, works across painting, sculpture, jewelry, and clothing, often giving overlooked materials new life. Her sculpture, Bertha, I'd Like to Know Where You Got the Notion, was featured in the Outwind 2022 American Portraiture Today at the Smithsonian National Portrait Gallery and earned the People's Choice Award when the exhibition traveled to Springfield in 2024. Throughout the evening, participants can turn repurposed book pages into costume collages, handcrafted bookmarks, whimsical origami creatures, embracing the exhibition's theme of giving new life to old materials. Complimentary hors d'oeuvres and a cash bar will be available, creating a relaxed social atmosphere ideal for a night out with friends or creative date night. 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And from page two, community, inspirational thoughts, Practicing Silence When It Matters Most by Patricia Spradley, owner of 3M Consulting. This month, I knew I would be writing something from a very powerful message that I heard during Lenten season. And while I can't remember the specific title of Reverend Dr. Attu White's sermon, the points he made were potent. There are times when I've heard phrases repeatedly and they meant very little, and other times this happens and I'm impacted in ways that I didn't expect. I've come to realize that these times are often when I can be still enough to hear and absorb what truly is meant for me. Reverend White's points were, keep your composure, practice silence, and speak with power. The point that spoke loudest was practice silence, because that's the one that gives me the greatest challenge. It's also the one that I believe would be the most benefit in every aspect of my life. I need to be truly transparent by letting you know that this has been especially difficult for me because I so enjoy good, meaningful conversations. What I clearly know, though, is that everything I think doesn't need to be stated. And what I was ready to receive that evening, I'm intentionally and strategically going to put into practice. Wow. Pat practicing silence. The positive impacts of practicing silence resonated in formidable ways. I oftentimes thought that not speaking or practicing silence showed signs of weakness versus strength. But the power of practicing silence and when it matters most is an example of ultimate strength. Think about it. Someone does or says something negative or derogatory to you that you know they meant, but you don't retaliate in the same way. You've stolen their thunder and taken away their alleged power. You find out that a friend was speaking badly about you. When you see them, you don't even mention it. If they have any consciousness, it should bother them. If it doesn't, you get to determine what qualities you expect in a real friend. In the past, I tried practicing silence by designating some quiet times each day. That didn't help me because it was easy with no one around to challenge myself how I managed to remain silent. Meditation is an integral part of my morning preparation and sets me up for a positive and impactful day. However, it hasn't been helpful in practicing silence when it matters most. Reverend White spoke about heightened spiritual observation. Since hearing that, I feel like I'm developing a deeper level of consciousness and becoming more focused about speaking when it matters most. I'm paying more attention and stopping myself from automatically speaking. It also improves my listening skills. Practicing silence helps me to respect my own silence while at the same time not interfering with the silence of others around me. I'm also practicing shutting down unwanted, useless external and internal noise. Honestly, I'm finding out that practicing silence requires real effort and discipline, and it might just be one of the most challenging things I've undertaken. It's surprising how loud and testing silence can be. My strategy to move forward is to incorporate practicing silence daily to achieve additional balance and peace until it becomes a habit. I want to fully experience and feel the benefits of practicing silence when it matters most. And now, from the public schools section, Empowering Springfield's Future at the Start of Graduation Season by Dr. Sonia Dinell, the superintendent of Springfield Public Schools. As we begin graduation season across Springfield Public Schools, I find myself reflecting on what this moment really represents. This is my second graduation season as superintendent. And while the ceremonies matter, what stays with me most are the stories behind the diplomas, not just what our students have done, but who they have become. I think about a student who spent his high school years in a culinary program, working side by side with professionals, competing, creating, and now seeing his work featured beyond the classroom. Another who is already logging flight hours, taking off and landing on her own, charting a course toward a future in aviation. I think about a student who turned a passion into a business, balancing a school while building something of his own. And another who travels across cities each day to get to school, never missing a beat, finding her voice through theater and storytelling despite real challenges. I think about students who have filled their schedules with academics, arts, athletics, service, and work. And I think about students who show up every day with quiet determination, supporting their classmates, staying focused, balancing school, work, and life, figuring it out one day at a time. Growth is confidence taking shape, voices getting stronger, responsibilities becoming real, and futures leading the way. As we celebrate this season, I see not only what our graduates have accomplished, but also who they are becoming and what matters most. Because while graduation marks an important milestone, it is not the finish line. It's the beginning of what comes next. And across our schools, students are ready for what comes next, and we will keep working to ensure that is true for all. Ruminations by Marjorie J. Hurst, editor. For 2 weeks straight, I was immersed in attending events that I'd been invited to and had uncharacteristically decided to go. In a previous column, I mentioned that I now make a concerted effort to say no to most of the invitations that I receive to attend events. Saying no has nothing to do with this specific event, everything to do with the fact that for years as a public figure, elected and volunteer, I served on many different organizations, such as the Springfield School Committee, the Massachusetts Association of School Committees, its Urban Division, the YMWCA of Western Mass, Coalition of Black Leaders in Education, Greater Springfield Chamber of Commerce, the Western Mass Chapter of Jack and Jill America, the Battalion, the Springfield School Volunteers, etc. And needless to say, I attended my share of events. So now when asked, I'm happy to say no and feel no regrets. And the fact that there are so many people out there carrying on and doing such a great job gives me hope. I'm delighted to be able to highlight three of the events I attended: the 26th Annual Celebration of Law Alum and Students of Color in Awards Ceremony, the Springfield Chapter of Girlfriends, Inc., Annual Spring Luncheon, and Parent Villages 2026 Education Matters Celebration. Might be another timely article from the community section. Can you dig it? 7 Spring Mistakes That Lead to Major Problems by Ibrahim Ali, one of the founders of Fatherhood Farms, an award-winning consulting group for establishing organic, pesticide-free, hydroponic, and soil-based growing systems. Can you dig it? 413@gmail.com. Welcome back to Can You Dig It, your monthly look at reducing your food bill by all means necessary and kickstarting your most prolific end of civilization ideas with solid farming advice. While we wait for the next chapter of humanity, let's look at often neglected aspect of growing food: failure. Some of the best opportunities for growth occur with mistakes. And while the purpose of this all-too-brief column mostly deals with positive advice and encouragement, today we are going to learn what mistakes can have as a negative impact on season 2026. Let's jump into it. Planting warm season crops too early. Many gardeners rush to plant tomatoes, peppers, squash, and beans after a few warm days, but even in May, frosts or cold soil can stunt growth or kill seedlings. This leads to weak, unproductive plants or the need to replant, which can be challenging further into the season. Neglecting to harden off transplants. Moving seedlings directly from indoors to the garden causes sun scale, wind damage, and transplant shock. Stressed plants may take weeks to recover, setting back fruiting and harvest by several weeks. Overmulching too early. Apply thick mulch as early May keeps the soil cool and wet, delaying warming for heat-loving crops. It can also rot crowns and encourage slugs. Wait until the soil is thoroughly warmed, usually late May or June. Ignoring weed seedlings. Small, fast-growing spring weeds like lamb's quarters, pigweed, crabgrass are easy to remove in May. Allowing them to establish means competing for water and nutrients all summer, leading to reduced yields and much harder weeding later. Pruning or staking too late. Tomatoes, peas, beans, cucumbers need support early. Waiting until plants are sprawling leads to broken stems, disease from ground contact, and tangled growth that reduces air circulation and sunlight exposure, lowering fruit quality. Overwatering or underwatering young plants. In May, the weather swings from cool and rainy to hot and dry. Keeping track of weather patterns becomes crucial for plants sensitive to weather and watering swings. Overwatering can cause root rot and fungal diseases, while underwatering stresses seedlings. Both lead to poor root development, making plants more vulnerable to summer heat and drought. Failing to thin seedlings. Crowded carrots, lettuce, beets, and greens compete for light and nutrients, resulting in spindly, low-yielding plants. If thinning is skipped in May, the season's harvest from those beds will significantly be reduced, with many plants failing to mature properly. Thank you for sharing your time as always. Share and ask any farm or gardening questions. Please reach out to canyoudigit413@gmail.com. And here's some more ruminations. Parent Village's 2026 Education Matters Celebration, Education Matters, by Troy Williams, Parent Scholar. When I hear the words Education Matters, for me, it's not just the name of this event, it's my story. Because as far back as I can remember, my mother made sure education was around me. She used to take me to the library before I even started school. I was a PBS kid, Sesame Street, Reading Rainbow. Learning was a part of my early life. But as I got older, life got very unstable. We moved around a lot, I missed school, and somewhere along the line, I disconnected from education. By the time I hit junior high, I stopped caring completely. I was getting into trouble, ending up on probation. By 15, I walked away from school. Didn't even last a month in high school because I felt like I didn't belong. But there was a teacher, Ms. Donal. She used to pull me to the side and remind me who I could be. She spoke life into me when I didn't see it for myself. And years later, when I was sitting in a cell, 20 years old, lost, broken, I remember those moments. I remembered her words. That's what pushed me to get my GED, to start reading, to start educating myself again. When I came home, I made a decision that whatever I built, I wouldn't just be about making money. It would be about giving back. And eventually, I realized something. If I wanted to grow, if I wanted to build something, I had to go back. So I went back to school, and that journey is what brings me here today. So when I say education matters, I mean that literally. Education saved my life, because no matter what I went through, I always found my way back through education. And that's why this moment is full circle for me. Thank you. And there's a beautiful picture of Parent Village honorees. Left to right, our Community Impact honoree, Elena Yalanis, Prestige honoree, Dr. Frank Robinson, Bridge the Gap honoree, Dr. Tyra Good, Servant Leadership honoree, First Lady Stephanie Robertson, Gardening the Community honoree, Liz Ogilvy, Educator in Action honoree, Patrice Webb, Students' Choice honoree, Kingel Materian Tinson. Congratulations to all. This has been Deb O. for Valley Eye Radio, reading to you the AFAM Point of View Community Magazine, published on May 1st. Thank you so much for listening.
4: 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I grew up in West Springfield and reside here still. I enjoy bringing West Side hometown news to you. 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
5: Hi, my name is Kathy, and I'll be reading from the March-April 2026 issue of Yankee Magazine. In the first article, A Feast for the Senses, at New Hampshire's Picketty Place, it's all about the gardens, the food, and a touch of fairy tale flair by Carol Kinnear. Spring's profusion of pink and purple flowers stirs the soul. Its bounty of verdant greens makes the heart sing. Such seasonal gifts also bring on appetites. Thankfully, satiation awaits at Picketty Place, a New England culinary institution tucked away in the hilly woods of southern New Hampshire. Originally opened as an earth-celebrating tea room 50 years ago, it's still true to that mission today. The signature five-course lunch, served three times a day, 360 days a year, is infused with herbs and spices grown mostly in the garden surrounding the 1786 cottage, all just a stroll from the front door. Inside, diners fill 16 tables in three cozy rooms, decorated with dried herbs and country decor, including floral wallpaper and stenciled borders. Monthly menus feature herb-forward creations such as freshly snipped chives swimming in French onion soup, sprigs of lavage atop a zesty salad dressed in sun-dried tomato vinaigrette, and beef short ribs slathered in sweet and spicy bacon jam and topped with nasturtium, microgreens, and peppery chive blossoms. Each course delights the senses with color and flavor, accompanied by decaf mocha coffee, malt cider, herbal iced and hot teas, or lemonade. Choose from lavender, mango, or strawberry basil. The servings are plentiful enough to put dessert in danger of having to be boxed up and trundled home. Before or after this magic meal, stroll the grounds. Don't worry about getting a little lost. A bell is rung when it's your time to dine. Even in winter, the stone pathways and maze of garden beds delight the eye and capture the imagination. Spring through fall, they dazzle with color and aromas. Meander beneath arbors and along paths studded with ferns and lily of the valley to nature's soundtrack, gray catbirds, American redstarts, and chipping sparrows with the backbeat of humming bees. Adjacent to the dining area is the most winsome of shops, where Picketty Spice blends are sold alongside garden-themed gifts, as well as a stuffed version of the residential real-life cat Poppy, a fluffball who roams around making himself available for petting and photobombing. Follow your nose along hedges of lavender and heather, past swaths of thyme, through garden rooms where pollinators alight on blossoms and people literally stop to smell the flowers. Farther afield, past sweeps of comfrey and thyme and patches of rhubarb studded with cherubs and whirligigs, beyond flocks tumbling over stone walls and blossom-laden apple trees, you'll find the garden shop with more enticing wares and an entryway into the greenhouse where you can pinch, sniff, and sample herbs for sale. Among them, borage, rue, and several mints, kinds of mint like lemon, apple, chocolate, julep, peppermint, and strawberry among them. The day we visited, dozens of potted opal basil plants awaited planting for chef and owner Keith Grimes to turn into a summer pesto in the months ahead. As Grimes says, after 25 years at the helm, his is a dream job in the restaurant business, since he serves only lunch and can be at home with his family at night. Their biggest day is Mother's Day, often booked a year in advance. However, don't let that stop you from trying, as cancellations do occur. Grimes and his wife Kim work year-round, managing a small staff. Making it a true family affair, their daughter Ashley works here too, and one day she plans to follow in her parents' footsteps and run the operation. It all looks and sounds like a fairy tale, which is fitting. In the late 1940s, artist Elizabeth Orton Jones used the historic cottage as the inspiration for her illustrations of the Little Golden Book edition of Little Red Riding Hood. You can learn more about it in a history nook near the check-in, and you'll notice some related touches around the place, such as a crimson hooded cape, just like Little Red's, hanging in one of the dining rooms. The burgundy clapboard cottage, charming gardens, and surrounding forest prove the picture-perfect backdrop for a wolf's cravings and will for yours too. And the next article, Uncurbed Appeal, how Victorian ambition and a bit of Yankee artistry took simple wood trim over the top to create New England's signature gingerbread houses, by Bruce Irving. In his 1908 essay, Ornament and Crime, the Austro-Hungarian modernist architect Adolf Loos declared, "Ornament does not heighten my joy in life or the joy in life of any cultivated person." To which I and the many fans of gingerbread houses say, "Adolf, baby, loosen up." Anyone who has ever walked along a street of sober, stalwart, sensible structures and then, surprise, spotted an exuberantly decorated gingerbread cottage will know the delight that this architectural style provides. Wander through an entire neighborhood of them, namely the 34-acre, 318-house campground in Oak Bluff's Martha's Vineyard, and you just might feel as if you've landed in some New England version of Willy Wonka's world of pure imagination. Overseen by the Martha's Vineyard Camp Meeting Association, it is the region's most enthusiastic repudiation of puritanical plainness. It makes sense that a group of like-minded folks, united in their faith and coming together each summer, would feel liberated from the conventions back on the mainland, wherever they called home. They originally housed themselves in tents, but when they started to make their little campground more permanent, they kind of went wild. Wavy verge boards, looping scroll work, elaborate turnings, dripping pendants, this was a riot of form and color that practically shouted freedom. In many ways, the campers were a microcosm of something happening in American culture at that time, at large. In the mid-19th century, the country was moving away from being an agricultural society at the far edge of Western civilization to become a manufacturing-based powerhouse, connected and interconnected like never before. In 1840, most travel was by coach and wagon and boat. There were 2,800 miles of railroad track. 4 decades later, there were 95,000. Handcraft gave way to machinery, propelled in part by the material demands of the Civil War. As people's movements sped up, so did fashions. New ideas flowed as quickly as new products, and the building industry was a prime mover, with catalogs full of eye-catching decorations ready to be delivered to the nearest train station. People expressed their expanded horizon in three dimensions, building houses that broke with the past. Well, not quite. New architectural styles like Gothic Revival and Italianate softened the blow of the new by making a point of nodding to old world models. But make no mistake, these were new ideas popping up in American cities and towns. Yet unlike capes and center chimney colonials, gingerbread is not a purely New England type. Its origins in new forms of manufacturing and transportation, marketed and distributed far and wide, dictate that it would be, if not a national style, a nationally available one, accessible to anyone with a catalog and a sense of adventure. Virginia and Lee McAllister's classic, A Field Guide to American Houses, doesn't even list gingerbread in its chapters. It's more a question of adornment and ornament applied over a Victorian-era base style. The more the better. Though just about any building, even a Stoic Greek revival, could get a little fillip from the addition of a bit of fancy work here or there. The ease of application aided the homeowner's sense of whimsy. Aiding and abetting the adventure was the rise of machine-cut, standard-dimension lumber and the wire nails to hold it together. Before, these builders were limited by heavy timbers whose bulk necessitated simple, boxy forms. The new lightweight stick framing allowed for easier corners, curves, overhangs, bays, porches, and dormers, and every exposed edge was an opportunity for tacking on some more decoration. In some cases, especially in the variant style known as Carpenter Gothic, there was little or no theory in operation other than perhaps more is more. As

0: This broadcast service is provided by Valley iRadio. The material being read is the copyright property of the publications being read. Access to this program is solely for persons who cannot read the original printed version due to a visual impairment or other disability. By continuing to listen, you confirm that you have such a condition.
1: Our Homes and Their Adornments in 1882 was both a catalog and something of a how-to book, encouraging its do-it-yourself inclined readers to give it a go. Some of the higher-priced scroll sawing machines have a turning lathe attachment and are equipped with a complement of chisels and gouges, by means of which many useful and ornamental articles can be easily turned, the author writes. Some also have a buzzsaw attachment, a dovetailing attachment, a molding attachment, and buffing and polishing attachments, so that they are adapted to a great variety of work. Norm Abram would be proud. In the opinion of this author, scale is important to a successful gingerbread. The houses of Martha's Vineyard's campground are smaller than some modern garages, yet more ornamented than a cathedral, and it works. The eye can take in the whole. Larger structures seem to lose focus, the finely detailed fretwork becoming diluted as it stretches out over seeming acres of facade, the sweet shapes descending into jujaw territory in their embarrassment. That said, the elaborate wedding cake house in Kennebunk, Maine, is high, wide, and quite handsome, not to mention valuable. It recently sold for $1,825,000. Another reason to support small? Upkeep is a bear. All that surface area, all those piercings and joints, the edges that hold water, the seams that open up. What we've noticed in a lot of these houses, said painting contractor Ratch Iskandarian, is that we find rot because there's a lot of places for water to hide. Based in Watertown, Massachusetts, his firm has painted gingerbreads all around the Boston suburbs. We often have to have pieces fabricated to match, and the polychrome work is tough. You get into a bunch of color changing, which takes a lot of time. Some of the details get painted first, and then you have to work around them with the rest of the colors. It's a lot of brushwork. Before he died in 1933, Adolph Loos wrote, "I have emerged victorious from my 30 years of struggle. I have freed mankind from superfluous ornament." That's news to us. In the next article, Steel Going Strong. For more than 100 years, this Massachusetts company has been cranking out sturdy canvas baskets and bags that last and look good, by Katrina Farmer. Imagine unloading bushel baskets of fresh fish at the Boston docks to be whisked off to markets and restaurants, or piling coal and wood into canvas bags to be lugged up the back stairs of Beacon Hill and Back Bay brownstones. Such scenes were the norm when Steel Canvas Basket Corp. got its start a century ago in Cambridge, Massachusetts, turning out fabric baskets and bags for the rugged use of fishing, coal, shoe, and textile workers. Today, though, the company's canvas goods are often found in homes across New England and beyond, tucked into laundry rooms or hanging on hooks in entryways. Stocked by retailers ranging from Williams-Sonoma to Urban Outfitters to L.L. Bean, the products appeal to customers who appreciate items that stand up to decades of hard use. As CEO John C. Lorden says, our two-bushel baskets were made for Steve's firewood. They weren't made for Martha Stewart, and yet, in an ironic twist, it was a mention in the September 2009 issue of Martha Stewart Living that helped put Steel on the map beyond the greater Boston area. Steel was founded in 1921 by Albert Prattley Sr. His son Albert Jr. was head of the company when Lorden's father John Jay was hired in 1960. Only the second family to lead the business, the Lordens raised the money to buy Steel and keep it going after Albert Jr. passed away in 1984. When John C. and his younger brother Paul came to work for the company, their dad was president, their mom vice president, and she ran the front office. At first, the brothers saw it as a chance to make easy money over summers and holiday breaks. But in growing up, they would come to understand that it was more than a job. After attending college and doing their own thing, they've individually found their way back to Steel on either side of 2000. Now they lead the Heritage brand as co-owners. It's the opportunity to step into the shoes of something bigger than you and be responsible for a legacy. That's what I recognize now, said John C. with a whisper of a Boston accent. Production happens in a converted warehouse building in Wilmington, having outgrown a factory space

0: 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The material being read is the copyright property of the publications being read. Access to this program is solely for persons who cannot read the original printed version due to a visual impairment or other disability. By continuing to listen, you confirm that you have such a condition.
1: Around the office. Under the brothers' leadership, steel signature baskets and trucks have been joined by soft-sided storage cubes, duffel and weekender bags, and dop kits. And then there's the ever-expanding lineup of totes patterned on the company's early coal bags. Flying out of the factory at the rate of 250 to 300 a day, they boast details such as hard stencil logos, color fabrics, and leather handles. The utility tote is a favorite, made of heavyweight or waxed canvas and replete with pockets, while the gardening edition combines the same durable canvas with a sewn-in vinyl liner that protects against rain, wet soil, and damp tools. In addition to all the retail stores that stock these consumer-friendly products, other brands have approached Steel for partnership opportunities and corporate gifts. The brothers say they've done little outreach as the products speak for themselves. The name continues to mean something to people as something they can depend on and is American-made, says Paul. And as the company evolves, it is staying true to its essential character. In terms of Steel's product and the way it's made, well, not much has changed, the brothers say. We serve the New England industries, and we had to make pretty darn tough products for those industries, says Paul. New England customers wouldn't stand for anything less, adds John C., and if it was, they would tell you. And there's a little aside in here. It says, Garden Lovers Giveaway. Get a head start on the new growing season by entering to win this classic steel utility tote filled with gifts to delight any green thumb. For details and to enter, go to newengland.com/garden giveaway. Next article, Providence, Rhode Island. Bright culinary flavors infuse a springtime visit to Little Rhodey's capital city by Elise Major. Spring arrived for me on a late March day as I sat at a windowside table at Ellie's, a Parisian-style bakery cafe in downtown Providence. It had been a long winter even by southern New England standards, and the snowflake icon persisted on my phone's weather app like gum stuck to the sole of a shoe. And yet I had reason for hope. Sure, my coffee and shiny croissant had elevated the vibe, but through the restaurant's sky-high windows were the unmistakably verdant views of budding trees and recently potted curbside flowers. Around me, a flurry of springtime cheer filled the air as students and neighbors filed in and out of Ellie's for all manner of pick-me-ups, baguettes, croissants, and any one of the decadent macarons from lemon lavender to strawberry rose champagne. A few decades ago, the central district in which Ellie sits proudly reclaimed its historical Down City nickname. The neighborhood's rebirth is emblematic of not just Providence's revival. Today, the surrounding streets are lined with a wide selection of independently owned shops like Craftland and Symposium Books, but also the city's rising acclaim as a foodie town. This growing reputation comes courtesy of plucky chefs making the most of locally produced, farmed, caught, and bottled provisions. I've been writing about the Providence food scene for years, and it's never been better. Last year, for the first time ever, four Providence chefs and restaurants made the short list for the James Beard Awards. Most notable was Gift Horse Chef Sky Hanuel Kim, who won for Best Chef Northeast. To restaurant connoisseurs who are willing to venture beyond Boston and Portland, this isn't surprising. After all, this is the sort of thing that happens when Johnson and Wales University, JWU, grads make a go of it on their home turf. Consider the immediate area surrounding Ellie's, which one could argue is the best culinary city block in all of New England. Across from the bakery is Oberlin, a popular restaurant lauded for its seafood-forward Italian dishes that was a 2025 James Beard finalist for Outstanding Restaurant. Like Kim, Chef Benjamin Sukel, a three-time James Beard finalist for Best Chef Northeast, and sommelier Bethany Cagliaro are JWU grads, and their eatery features an open kitchen, a wood-fired oven, and a steady soundtrack of soulful tunes. There's ample seating at both the bar and dining room, with an interior just sophisticated enough to feel special without requiring you to dress up. The main menu at Oberlin is stuffed with dishes like whole wood-roasted fish and hearty pastas. But if the weather is right, time your visit between 3 and 5.

0: 5 p.m. for Sacchetti on the Patio for raw bar oysters and clams, as well as perky drinks menu showcasing Rhodium Vodka, distilled in the neighboring city of Pawtucket. Next door, you'll find Oberlin's sister restaurant, Gift Horse, a delight for anyone who enjoys an unexpected mix of flavors that are always beautifully plated. Beyond its full-service raw bar, the full menu's lineup of unexpected delights, like smoked scallop rolls and crispy piri-piri fish, to name a few, has earned the restaurant accolades, including a nod from the New York Times as one of its top 50 restaurants in America in 2024. And while Chef Sky Hanyul Kim recently returned to South Korea to be closer to family, internal promotions have kept the kitchen from missing a beat. Just steps away is Salido Mexican Kitchen, dishing Michoacan takes on Mexican classics. I'm a big fan of the chili's anchos rellanos made with dried raisins, which lend a sweet chewiness to the ground beef. Salido's teal-hued walls, framed flower market prints, and a luscious gladiola and marigold mural over the bar brings a welcome jolt of color to an early spring day. A new addition to the downtown dining scene is Claudine. Opened last June, it's the vision of husband and wife team Josh Finger and Maggie McConnell, who met while working at Thomas Keller's famed Per Se in New York City. By design, the only views at Claudine are of the elegantly plated dishes in the open kitchen, where you can witness the owners practice the art of precision. I love the restaurant's parade of polished French-inspired cuisine, showcasing regional ingredients like confit dayboat scallops. Just be sure not to rush your experience at Claudine's. Dining here may very well be your activity for the night, and that's fine. For accommodations, the Beatrice pairs nicely with Providence food scene. The stylish boutique hotel's financial district location puts you smack dab in the center of nightlife. It's just a short walk to Providence Performing Arts Center, an historic gem of a theater with a roster of nationally touring musicals and a rare Mighty Wurlitzer pipe organ still played by house organist Peter Edwin Krasinski. Seemingly transplanted directly from Europe, the Beatrice boasts such high-end amenities as heated towel racks and a rooftop bar perfect for spring's early sunsets. It's also home to Bellini Providence, a posh eatery outfitted in blush antique, whose name is derived from a Venetian cocktail of fresh peach puree and Prosecco. Dining here offers up a nice excuse to dress up for lunch, dinner, or weekend brunch. Finally, any spring weekend must also include to Roger Williams Park. Free and open daily from 7 a.m. to 9 p.m., the landscaped historic district named for the state's founder is owned by the city and covers 435 acres with 100 acres of lakes. While it's getting trickier to forecast bloom time, mid-April through early May generally means the park's Japanese garden is awash in a palette of pinks provided by flowering trees, including cherry blossoms. There are walking trails too, plus a self-guided tour of art and architecture, which no doubt will help you work up an appetite for your next delicious bite. And that's it for today. Thank you for listening to Valley Eye Radio.
1: Hi, I'm Zoe Kalenikos, and this article comes from the National Geographic. The title is, What Did Dogs Mean to the Ancient Maya? Scientists are unlocking new clues. Depictions of dogs in Maya art and archaeological finds point to a variety of possible roles in the ancient culture. It was written by Joshua Raplern and published on April 16, 2026. Long before the advent of kennel clubs, backyard breeders, and animal rescues, the ancient Maya traded dogs over long distances. Quote, dogs are the oldest domesticated animal worldwide, end quote, says Elizabeth Paris, an archaeologist specializing in the ancient Maya at the University of Calgary and a National Geographic explorer. Quote, the Maya valued those relationships and honestly went through a lot of time and trouble to get special dogs and to breed special dogs, end quote. Exactly how the Maya viewed dogs hasn't always been clear, but new archaeological research from Paris and others has revealed more about how dogs figured into their culture and economy. It's a gripping tale of money, sacrifice, consumption, and status. What we know about Maya dogs. Colonial writings offer some clue about dog roles in the ancient Maya world. Franciscan Bishop Diego de Landa, infamous for conducting an inquisition and for burning loads of Maya codices full of cultural knowledge in the 16th century, later wrote about the place of dogs in Maya society, including as victims in ritual sacrifice. He describes white dogs with dark spots in particular being sacrificed in cacao-growing celebrations. Maya practices described in the time of Spanish conquest can't necessarily be trusted or attributed to the Maya of centuries or even millennia earlier. Culture sometimes changes. But in older periods, researchers are still finding clues about the place of dogs in earlier Maya societies. Dogs with these features, white with dark spots, show up on Maya vases and other depictions. For example, quote, "I think it's a type of dog they had a lot of at that time," end quote, says Ashley Sharp, an archaeologist at the Smithsonian Tropical Research Institute. Some vases reveal a more specific role. In at least four different depictions, dogs, sometimes white with dark spots, can be seen walking or standing underneath a ruler's hammock as he's carried along. Some have interpreted this art as a depiction of a burial procession, with dogs playing the role of a kind of guide to the afterlife, but Paris believes they just show the way that some Maya rulers traveled, with a dog playing a role as either a companion or a sort of status symbol. Some even show dogs with some sort of scarf or accessory. While written records and artwork can only reveal so much about dogs' place in ancient Maya society, archaeological finds show canine connections across Maya settlements going back centuries. A dog is what it eats. Researchers have used the chemical profiles of dog bones to figure out where the dogs were born. Animals absorb chemical elements from the food they eat, and variations in these elements, called isotopes, depend on the type of food and where it was grown. In 2018, Sharp and her colleagues reported connections between dogs buried at two Maya cities in modern-day Guatemala, Caminalhuyu and Cebal. Both were occupied from around 700 to 350 BC, the middle of the pre-classic period when the Maya began to build settlements, to AD 900 at the end of the classic period when the civilization developed its writing system and erected many pyramids. They found that some dog remains in Cebal, a lowland limestone area, originated in highland areas such as Caminalhuyu, while some remains found at Caminalhuyu came from lowland areas. Quote, "This was an indication that dogs must have been moving up and down the mountain somehow," end quote, Sharp says. But it likely wasn't on their own four legs. Nearly all the dogs she's seen in archaeological digs were quite small. Recent studies have drawn more detailed links over even longer distances. In research published recently in the Journal of Archaeological Science, Paris and her colleagues analyzed the chemical profiles of dog remains discovered at two classic Maya sites, Mosviqui and Tenampuente, in the Chiapas Highlands in southern Mexico. Mosviqui was a town with about 1,000 residents surrounded by funerary caves, one of which contained both human and dog remains. On the other hand, Tenampuente, once home to more than 5,000, had a grand plaza with a ritual area, three ball game courts, and a market where Paris and her colleagues found dog remains. The team wanted to determine where the dogs they'd excavated came from, so they compared isotope values of the element strontium in the bones to a database of strontium signatures from across the world, which they had helped build and published recently in the journal Scientific Data. All four dogs from Tenampuente lived around AD 500 to 800 and came to the area from hundreds of miles away. One likely arrived from the southern part of Campeche state near the Guatemalan border, an area near the contemporary power center of Calakmul. The other three likely come from the area around Pecan, which is even further north. The three Mosviqui dogs had strontium signatures from all over the place. One was relatively local, perhaps even coming from Tenampuente just to Mosviqui's south. The second came from the area around Mayapan, a great Maya capital that thrived long after the dogs died. The third dog may have come from the Palenque area, another big city at the time. They all dated to around AD 422 to 691. Paris says that this chemical analysis adds to evidence that dogs were likely an important part of the economy between far-flung Maya kingdoms at the period. Quote, you have a trade of dogs over vast distances, end quote, Paris says. It's possible that some areas were better known for breeding dogs, exporting them in exchange for other goods with distant Maya kingdoms. Sharp, who wasn't involved in Paris's study, agrees. Quote, this study is confirming a lot of the patterns we are starting to see, end quote. Why did the Maya trade dogs? The specifics of how this dog trade occurred are still hard to nail down, Paris says. It's clear that the highland Chiapas sites of Tinampuente and Mosfiqui had relationships with other Maya cities, but exactly what drove this dog market gets back to the broader debate over how the culture viewed the animals. Sharp suspects a very practical purpose, food. Nearly all the dogs Sharp has seen are quite small, something a little bigger than a Chihuahua. To her, they resemble the dogs depicted on the famous Colima figurines found in western Mexico, which weren't made by Maya. The Colima dogs are shaped like modern corgis and are similar to the size of the remains Sharp has found. Quote, I'm pretty sure they were little fat dogs, end quote, Sharp says. She believes they were bred primarily for human consumption, something like small pigs. Almost all the dogs she has examined were between 1 and 2 years of age, based on the state of the bones. Quote, it wasn't worth keeping old dogs around for a long time if you're just eating them, end quote, she says. Many also have cut marks consistent with meat processing. Quote, it's very systematic. They're skinning them like a rabbit, end quote, she says. Quote, why else would they be dying so young, systematically? End quote. Still, some discoveries point to ritual purposes as well. In Caminalhuyu, for example, researchers found a number of dogs in a pit. The remains date to a time when a nearby lake, an important drinking source for the city, was drying up. Some archaeologists have speculated that the Maya sacrificed the dogs to appeal to the gods to stop the lake from drying up, Sharp says. Many of the skeletons have cut marks along their necks and were buried alongside pot shards in an area lined with boulders. Quote, that, I would say, is evidence of sacrifice. You can't get better than that. End quote, she says. Improved DNA extraction techniques could help researchers learn more about what types of dogs were used in specific situations and how they relate to modern dog breeds like Mexico's hairless Xoloitzcuintli. But ultimately, Sharp suspects that canines played several familiar roles, similar to dogs today, such as status symbols, companions or hunting aids, as well as less familiar ones, like dinner and sacrificial victims. Quote, their relationship with dogs is more complicated than our relationship with dogs today, end quote, Sharp says. This has been Zoe Kalinikos, reading from National Geographic. Thanks, have a nice day.
2: This is Ken Bigelow. I've been reading Consumer Reports cover to cover since I was a kid. I enjoyed it then, and I still enjoy reading it to you today. 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
3: Good afternoon, everyone. This is Terry Wilson, and it is always my pleasure to read short stories. And today I will continue reading from Chicken Soup for the Volunteer's Soul. We always end up getting some really good, heartwarming stories. So I shall begin. This first one is called With a Little Help from Her Friends. I drove slowly along the moonlit beach that night in July, looking, as always, for the telltale tracks of giant nesting sea turtles. My mission was to apply a special tracking tag on those imperiled marine creatures that are dangerously close to extinction. As I watched and listened to the surf's gentle lapping on the shore, my eye suddenly caught the movement of a form emerging from the water. I watched as the silhouette slowly began to ascend the beach. It was a loggerhead sea turtle, repeating the ancient ritual of returning to the beach to lay her eggs near the very place where she was hatched perhaps 50 or more years ago. From a distance, I watched as she reached the top of the dune. There, she nestled into the sand, using her flippers to clear the area until she created a body pit. For the next 30 minutes, she evacuated a nest chamber with her rear flippers, piling sand to either side of her. I heard her labored breathing as she created her nest. Once the digging stopped, her rear flippers curled up slightly and then relaxed. She had begun to lay her eggs. They dropped into the chamber too fast to count. She might lay 120 or more ping pong ball sized eggs, which she never sees. When the chamber was full, she scooped the sand over the eggs, packing it down with her powerful flippers, then wildly casting more sand over the site and over herself to hide her precious eggs. With her nest safely tucked away, she slowly turned and crawled back to the ocean once again. Quickly, I attached a number tag, number 7113, to her flipper just before the waves washed the sand away from her shell. In an instant, she was gone. Several seconds passed, and suddenly her head reappeared. She exhaled, then disappeared into the moonlight waters. Even after 22 years as a volunteer working for the recovery of endangered sea turtles, my heart still felt that indescribable exhalation as I stood peering into the darkness, hoping for just one more glimpse of her. Nature and timing took care of that. 2 weeks later, several other volunteers joined me, eager to see one of those elusive, mysterious creatures that visit our beaches. We searched for hours under the starry summer night sky. Nothing. Suddenly, there she was at the edge of a wave, pausing as if to scrutinize for hazards lurking on land, or perhaps to make sure this was her beach. We kept still, hoping she would not notice us, that she would come ashore and nest as her ancestors had done for millions of years. Slowly and arduously, she crawled up the beach toward the dune vegetation. Although graceful in the water, sea turtles on land are slow and awkward, expending numerous energy nesting, then returning to the sea. This turtle, however, seemed to be moving more slowly, haltingly, then exhaling more loudly, struggling all the more. Three times she started a body pit, only to abandon her efforts. Cautiously and out of her line of vision, I approached her as she was going through the rhythmic motions of creating a body pit for yet a fourth time. My heart was pounding as I moved toward her, praying I would not frighten her away. Just then, I made the most amazing discovery. It was number 7113. She had found her way back. Our paths crossed once again, like finding a dear old friend. But something was wrong, terribly wrong. As I looked closer at her ponderous shell, it was heartbreakingly clear. Her rear flippers had been completely severed, ripped off, most likely by a shark. Where her flippers had been, there were only bloodied, raw stumps. It was impossible for her to dig her nest. Still, she labored, the instinct to complete her procreative urge so strong as if she knew this would be her last legacy. What pain she must have felt. Turtles shed tears while nesting, partly to remove sand from their eyes. But I shed tears of sorrow for number 7113. Now so vulnerable, not only on land, but at sea as well. For centuries, we humans have been anything but kind to these magnificent mariners. Perhaps only 1 out of 10,000 turtles reaches adulthood. Number 7113 was that rare one who made it. She beat all odds, and now she was facing even greater suffering just to survive. Gone was the strength and agility to protect herself at sea. Gone was the autonomy to create a nest for her offspring. Gone was the carefree ability to navigate the seas at will. Her wounds would heal remarkably quickly, but forevermore her life at sea was drastically altered. We were all overcome with compassion and sadness for this helpless animal. Without completing her nesting, number 7113 would receive yet another blow to her species' tenuous future. I had to do something. Gingerly, I positioned myself flat on the sand so I could mirror her sideways movements and begin scooping sand for her, my hands becoming the flippers she had lost. For at least 30 minutes, we continued in unison, moving side to side, digging deeper and deeper. Finally, she stopped and with an audible sigh, began filling the chamber with her glistening, white, pliable eggs. What joy it was to see her future generation fall gently into the sandy cradle. Number 7113, you did it. We did it. For a fleeting moment, I felt like a sea turtle midwife. When she finished laying eggs, she and I replaced the sand once again, and then, like a blessing, her strong front flippers cast the final spray of sand over her nest. Exhausted, she dragged herself back to the sea, crawling at the sand with only her front flippers. Her life-giving task completed, perhaps for the very last time. We all gazed in sheer awe as number 7113 disappeared into the watery darkness, filled with a sense of sadness as well as joy for having lent a hand in the eternal process of renewal. We knew she might never again be able to nest without a human's help. All the volunteers left the beach in silent rapture that night, each of us embedded with a deeper understanding and determination for the mission we had undertaken, to fight for the survival of this threatened, gentle mariner, the sea turtle. I saw number 7113 again. 2 months later, her nest hatched, and there they were, 100 or so tiny tracks in the sand made by her hatchlings as they left their nest and bravely headed home to the sea. The cycle now completed, my heart smiled again. This was written by the volunteer who did all this, Eve N. Haverfield. The next story is called A Second Chance. As she drove to the Humane Society, Catherine wondered, "What in the world am I doing?" It was the middle of a busy morning, of a busy day, of a busy month of her busy life. With grueling 18-hour workdays, she barely found time to eat lunch. Here she was, a corporate president, driving away from her office at 10 a.m. to walk dogs as a kennel volunteer. No one was surprised when the company she started exploded with success. What did surprise Catherine was the more successful she became on the outside, the more her soul seemed to be shrinking. She drove faster toward the kennel for fear that good sense would override her inner drive to be with the dogs. When she entered, amid the loud barking of the dogs vying for her attention, Catherine heard a quiet, constant whimpering. For several long minutes, she searched until she was looking into two sad eyes. Alone in kennel number 32 was a beautiful Springer Spaniel with long, snow-white hair parted with patches of brown and tan. She had an underbelly that looked like overflowed and filled cow's udders. "Oh, honey, where are your babies?" Catherine asked lovingly. The dog responded with a loud cry. Catherine went to the puppy room, where she found 9 small replicas of their mother, happily bouncing on top of each other, competing for a chance to visit. They were so soft and beautiful as their mother. Joe, the kennel supervisor, came into the room and said, "Someone just dropped off the mother and all her puppies last night. I expect the puppies will go fast." Catherine kept her eyes on the litter. "What about the mother? She misses her pups terribly. Can I bring her in for a visit?" "No," Joe said quickly. "Separating the pups from their mother was traumatic enough. If we let them see each other, we'll have to do it all over again. Finding the mother a new home is the most difficult task we have now." Catherine vowed, "I'll find their mom a new home before the last of these puppies is taken." Joe laughed. "That's a tall order. I'd encourage you to try, but don't be disappointed if it doesn't happen." "Oh, it will happen." Even Catherine was surprised at the certainty of her voice as she made this declaration. She returned to the mother's kennel, opened the cage slowly, and invited the dog for a walk. The dog came to Catherine cautiously, with her head low to the ground. Once outside, the dog burst into a fury of movement, running from side to side as far as the leash would allow. Catherine, surprised by all this activity, realized that the poor dog was looking for her babies. Catherine sat down on the curb and placed her arms around the dog's soft body. As she spoke lovingly into her ear, "I don't know why one as sweet and beautiful as you has to suffer the loss of your home, your freedom, your name, and especially your precious babies. But I promise to find you a new home. Let's begin by giving you a name. How about Maddie?" In response to her new name, Maddie turned her head toward Catherine so that their deep blue eyes were perfectly aligned. She gently licked Catherine's face, sensing she had found a friend. Then the corporate president and homeless mother dog sat together quietly. Catherine managed to steal time out of her busy corporate life every day that week to be with Maddie. Before she left on Friday, she checked the puppy room to find that just 2 puppies remained. Her plan was to come back to the shelter on the weekend to match Maddie with the best family she could find. Arriving at the shelter on Saturday, even before it opened, she took Maddie for a walk and brushed her coat. Then she carefully fastened the new red collar she had bought for Maddie and put it around her neck. Catherine decided to visit the puppy room next, since most people looking for a pet usually start there. After helping several people find dogs that were best suited to their families, Catherine noticed a middle-aged couple enter the puppy room. The petite woman seemed kind, although her husband was large and bear-like. But the way he held his wife's hand and gazed lovingly into her eyes suggested he was a teddy bear. They were both eyeing the last remaining Springer Spaniel puppy. After introducing himself as Mr. Goodwin, he asked, "Can you tell me how big the puppy will be when fully grown?" Catherine, smiling with delight, responded, "Tell you, I can show you exactly how big she will be. And at that same time, I will introduce you to the best dog we have, this puppy's mother." They nodded enthusiastically. "I'll bring Maddie out to the exercise pen so you can have a visit," Catherine offered. Catherine whispered into Maddie's upright ear as she walked her to the pen. "This is it. This is your chance for a nice new family. Be sweet to them, and you'll go home today, girl." But when they entered the pen, Maddie was only interested in being with Catherine. The bond between them was so strong that Maddie didn't even notice the Goodwins. "I need to make a call. Why don't you take the leash and see how it feels to walk Maddie? I'll be right back." Leaving quickly, Catherine crossed her fingers and held her breath. As she spied at them through the window, she was relieved to see Maddie responding to the couple. The Goodwins took turns walking her, and with each passing moment, it was obvious that they were bonding. When Catherine returned, the couple announced, "We want to take her home." As the Goodwins completed the paperwork, Catherine sat with Maddie. Maddie leaned against her as if to offer a last goodbye. Catherine held her close and began to cry. Rather than tears of sadness, they were tears of joy, sheer joy that Maddie was getting a second chance. She also cried tears of joy for herself, because it was through her volunteer experience that she was able to reconnect to part of herself that she had been dying, for a long time. Catherine's heart was now open wide. She remembered what it was like to be a whole and loving human being, and she knew she would bring this wholeness to her work. She had saved one life and changed her own forever, and that was penned by Jenna Cassell. I must admit, sometimes as I read these stories, I find myself getting a little teary-eyed too, because they always have such happy endings, but sometimes when we read them, it seems very sad. But I think we're all getting great enjoyment out of them. The next story I shall read is called Pegasus Wings. Each handicap is like a hurdle in a steeplechase. And when you ride up to it, if you throw your heart over, the horse will go along too. And that was penned by Lawrence Bigsby. I've always loved horses, and for some time, I've been looking for a volunteer opportunity in my new community. The idea that I might be able to pursue both interests at once hadn't actually crossed my mind, so I couldn't get to the phone fast enough when I saw an ad in the paper about a search for volunteers at a therapeutic riding center for handicapped children. "Yes, we're still looking for people," the woman told me. "We're having a training session for new volunteers this Saturday. You're welcome to come." "Thanks," I answered. Barely containing my enthusiasm, "I'll be there." I joined a small group of new volunteers that day. We were perfect strangers with an instant connection, all drawn there by the same potent mix of heart and soul, a passion for helping, a passion for horses, and a simple knowing that we had come to the right place. By the end of the training session, we all knew we'd be back for the first of many weekly riding classes together. The first Saturday, 10 children between the ages of 8 and 12 showed up. 10 struggling young bodies and 10 eager, loving smiles greeted us. "This is Robbie," said the instructor, placing a gentle hand on each small shoulder as she conducted a round of introductions. "And this is Christine." We went around the circle of excited faces. All the children faced some level of physical or mental challenge, sometimes both. Jenny had multiple sclerosis. Kevin lived with cerebral palsy. Christine with Down's syndrome, and Robbie a spinal cord injury. I marveled at these children, healthy souls and wholesome appetites for living shining through their bodily constraints. The following Saturday, I arrived at the stables in time to groom my assigned horse before class, put on his tack, and ensure that he was sound, calm, and ready for his small rider. This week, I would be handling Stripe, a speckled gray Appaloosa with comfortably rounded sides and an indulgent, ever-patient nature. Today, Stripe was the designated therapy horse for 9-year-old Katie, a victim of muscular dystrophy. Curly auburn hair framing her delicate, pale face, Katie arrived at the stables in a wheelchair. The spokes glistened in the sun as her mother helped her up, steadied her, and introduced us. My eyes met Katie's, an exchange full of shared excitement and anticipation. "Katie has been waiting impatiently for hours," her mother explained with a smile. We set about preparing for the ride. I fitted and attached Katie's safety helmet and adjusted Stripe's specially adapted saddlery. I helped her mount and shared her triumphant grin as she settled into the saddle, perched above and beyond her limitations. I led Stripe, around the class, quietly coaching both horse and rider as the instructor led the group from the center of the ring. We walked, trotted, and moved together for an hour. Katie's tortured body gradually relaxed into Stripe's fluid movements, becoming one with the animal. In silent awe, I let the wordless, poignant communication between Katie and Stripe unfold. Acutely sensitive to her well-being, Stripe intuitively softened his gait at the slightest perception of Katie's imbalance or discomfort in the saddle. The tone of her voice induced the same effect, even though she was unable to use verbal commands that the horse was trained to recognize. Surprise, delight, hesitation, fear, Stripe understood and responded patiently, lovingly, like a great teacher. At the end of the class, I helped Katie dismount. Color in her cheeks now, she smiled radiantly and arched her thin arms around Stripe's lowered neck. He kept his head down, burying her face in his mane. Katie murmured softly, "I love you, Stripe." I stood motionless, a few feet away, touched by a moment of uncommon beauty. The magic drew me back each week. No two Saturdays were the same. Rotations of therapy horses and riders gave volunteers the opportunity to get to know each animal and child. Every Saturday offered a glimpse of an intensely intimate connection between equine and human spirit. Every Saturday revealed the power of this fabled four-legged creature to triumph over a child's physical and mental adversity. Every Saturday, a child held the reins of freedom and borrowed Pegasus' wings. For me, volunteering was a personal journey into unexpected enrichment and inspiration. I helped small children revel in another realm of physical and spiritual being, a space only their horses could create for them. I saw these children empowered and renewed by their equine companions. I rediscovered my deep love for horses and drew lessons from their gentle ways. And last but not least, I learned that giving yields greater generosity than it asks. Inspired by my experience, I picked up the phone one day and called my brother at the family farm where I had spent my teenage years. "How's Cowboy doing?" I asked of my own horse. "He's just fine," my brother replied, "but I think he feels a bit forgotten." And that's why, a week later, Cowboy came out of semi-retirement and was transported to his new home hundreds of miles away with me. Now Cowboy, my retired show horse, with huge brown eyes, a stripe down his back, and a penchant for pleasing people, was going to do what we as volunteers do to help these wonderful children. And that wonderful story was penned by Vera Nicholas Grevas. A wonderful quote: "Service is the rent that you pay for room on this earth." And that was stated by Shirley Chisholm. Well, as I can see by the clock, my time is slowly coming to an end. Again, this has been Terry Wilson reading to you from Chicken Soup for the Volunteer Soul, many short stories which I look forward to every week reading. I also would like to just make a quick suggestion. If all my readers out there and my listeners, are enjoying the short stories, why don't you call the service, the radio reading service, and tell them we really enjoy the short stories. I appreciate that effort. And again, I wish you a good day, a good evening, and a good week. I'll see you next week. Hello, everyone. This is Terry Wilson, and I have been with the radio reading service for over 22 years, and it is my pleasure to continue these wonderful years. And I am very happy to say that I'm a retired educator of 43 years, and it is with the greatest pleasure that I read to our many listeners out there. 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
4: Hi, I'm Joan. Today we begin with, from Newsweek magazine, what really happens to a cat's brain when they never go outside? This is by Maria Azura Volpe, and it was published March 29th, 2026. Indoor cats are often seen as low-maintenance pets, independent, quiet, and content to sleep most of the day. But experts say a lifespan spent entirely indoors can sometimes leave cats mentally understimulated. A continued lack of stimulation doesn't just make life boring for your pet. It can also affect both their behavior and physical health in ways that are easy to miss. Dr. Ann Hohenhaus, veterinarian at the Schwarzman Animal Medical Center, told Newsweek that indoor cats can indeed become understimulated, though the signs are not always obvious. Signs of an understimulated cat can be hard to differentiate from signs of illness, she explains. Behaviors linked to boredom and stress can closely mirror medical issues, making them difficult for owners to spot. Some of the most common warning signs are often mistaken for normal behavior. While cats are known for being independent, Hohenhaus notes that constant hiding may indicate stress. Other signs indicate avoiding the litter box, changes in appetite, vomiting or diarrhea, especially during disruptions like new household members being introduced or changes in routine. Over-grooming may also signal boredom, though it can sometimes point to underlying health conditions. Heather Alvey, a certified cat behaviorist, says understimulation is behind many of the cases she sees. Cats may respond with house soiling, excessive vocalization, destructive behavior, aggression, over-grooming, or even eating non-food items. She also challenges the idea that cats are low maintenance. While they sleep often, sleeping all day can signal boredom rather than contentment. A lack of mental stimulation can also impact physical health. Hohenhaus explains that bored cats may pester owners for attention, which is often mistaken for hunger. This can lead to overfeeding, weight gain, and related health problems. Bored cats may pester their family for attention, which could be misconstrued as asking for food. Overfeeding a cat leads to weight gain, and that in turn causes health issues, she said. Dr. Cheryl Bonk adds that these behavioral changes can have further consequences. Cats may become destructive, injure themselves, or develop issues like urinary tract infections from eliminating outside the litter box. Experts agree that enrichment is essential. Cats are natural hunters, climbers, and explorers, and their environment should reflect those instincts. Window perches, cat trees, and interactive toys can help recreate elements of the outside world. Cats that have a strong prey drive, like Bengals, Abyssinians, or Norwegian forest cats, may have difficulty indoors because they aren't able to satisfy that normal craving. Also, overly active cats like Siamese that aren't provided the exercise can have trouble, Bonk says. Hohenhaus suggests rotating toys and using simple items like boxes or paper bags to keep things interesting, while also considering sensory enrichment such as catnip or silver vine. Daily interaction plays a key role, though needs vary. Bonk says that as a general rule, around 30 minutes of interaction per day is enough for most cats, though younger or more energetic cats may need more. For solo cats especially, regular play and attention from their owners are crucial. Outdoor access isn't necessary to meet a cat's needs, but it can enhance their environment if done safely. Options like harness training or enclosed outdoor spaces like catios allow cats to experience fresh air and stimulation without added risk. Ultimately, not all cats respond to indoor living in the same way. Personality, energy levels, and past experiences all shape how well they adapt. Some thrive, while others may struggle if their needs aren't fully met. One simple improvement can make a difference, creating a safe, quiet retreat. Providing a comfortable hiding space gives cats a place to decompress and feel secure. Without proper stimulation, an indoor cat's world can become limited. But with the right environment and interaction, it doesn't have to be. Your cat ghosted your bed. Here's what changed. Dan Seymour is writing for Catster Magazine, and he's going to fill us in. This was published February 25th, 2026. Cats are particular about where they sleep, not just a little particular, but obsessively, methodically particular. They'll test 17 surfaces, circle a spot four times, and reject a $200 cat bed in favor of a cardboard box. Where a cat chooses to sleep isn't random, it's information. And when that choice changes, suddenly or gradually, it usually means something in their world has shifted. Sometimes it's minor, sometimes it's worth paying attention to. Now, if your cat has recently stopped sleeping with you, you may be taking it personally and wondering why. It's a question that puzzles cat owners everywhere. Your once loyal bedtime companion now prefers the couch, the closet, or literally anywhere else. While there are common explanations for this behavior shift, some reasons might surprise you. The truth is, cats are creatures of comfort and routine. When they change their sleeping habits, something in their world has shifted. Let's explore what might be going on and what you can actually do about it. First, the stress connection. Cats hide stress better than they hide from the vacuum cleaner, but it shows up in their sleep patterns. Environmental changes hit them hard. A new roommate, rearranged furniture, a different work schedule, or persistent loud noises from construction next door. What actually helps? Create predictable calm. Spend more time with them during the day, especially if your schedule changed. Make sure multi-cat households have enough resources. Separate food bowls, water stations, and litter boxes to prevent territorial anxiety. Give them hiding spots like cardboard boxes where they can decompress. If the behavior persists alongside other changes, your vet can rule out anxiety disorders. 2, when pain changes everything. A cat in pain becomes a master of disguise, but their sleep usually gives them away. They'll shift positions constantly, avoid jumping up to their usual spots, or seek out different surfaces depending on what hurts. This could stem from arthritis in older cats, dental pain, urinary tract issues, or injuries that you didn't witness. What actually helps? Book a vet appointment, especially if you notice other subtle changes like reluctance to jump, different walking patterns, reduced grooming, or new vocalizations. Treatment ranges from medication and dietary changes to physical therapy, laser therapy, or acupuncture, depending on the diagnosis. 3, the boredom factor. An understimulated cat is a restless cat. If your indoor cat spends 16 hours a day staring at the same four walls with nothing to hunt or investigate, they might relocate to a more interesting sleeping spot like the windowsill with the bird view. What actually helps? Puzzle feeders turn mealtime into mental work. Rotate toys instead of leaving the same ones out indefinitely. Install cat shelves near windows for vertical territory and entertainment. Even 10 minutes of interactive play before bed can tire them out enough to return to old sleeping patterns. 4, temperature troubles. Cats seek out their comfort zone obsessively. If you recently started blasting the AC, your fluffy cat might abandon your bed for the warm laundry pile. Conversely, if you're a furnace sleeper and summer hit, your short hair might relocate to the cool bathroom tiles. What actually helps? Keep your home temperature consistent where possible. Provide options. A heated bed in winter, access to cooler rooms in summer. If your cat seems excessively hot or cold despite normal temperatures, that's a vet visit. 5. Health issues lurking underneath. Sometimes the reason is medical, but not painful. Think thyroid issues, kidney disease, or urinary problems. These conditions can cause restlessness, increased thirst, meaning more bathroom trips at night, or general malaise that makes them seek different sleeping arrangements. What actually helps? Watch for accompanying symptoms like increased water consumption, litter box changes, weight loss, or decreased grooming. Annual vet checkups catch these early. Treatment varies depending on diagnosis and may include medication, surgery, or specialized diets. Finally, ooh, you're the problem. Sorry. If you snore loudly or thrash around at night, your cat may get tired of the disturbance. Cats are light sleepers who wake easily. And if your sleep patterns make you an unreliable

0: 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The material being read is the copyright property of the publications being read. Access to this program is solely for persons who cannot read the original printed version due to a visual impairment or other disability. By continuing to listen, you confirm that you have such a condition.
1: Side threats. Ooh, and also, new additions to the family. A baby or new pet changes everything for a resident cat. Unfamiliar sounds and new scents can make your bedroom feel like a foreign territory. Some cats adapt quickly, others need time and space. What actually helps? Give your cat a separate, quiet room during the adjustment period. Gradually reintroduce them to shared spaces. Make sure they still get one-on-one attention so they don't feel replaced. A few final thoughts. Most sleep location changes aren't emergencies. Cats are independent, and their preferences shift. If your cat seems healthy otherwise, eating normally, playing, grooming, using the litter box consistently, they probably just found a new favorite spot. The time to worry is when the behavior change comes with other red flags, like hiding constantly, appetite changes, litter box issues, or visible discomfort. Set up a comfortable alternative sleeping area with their favorite blanket or an unwashed shirt that smells like you. Give them time. Most cats eventually cycle back to their old spots once they've worked through whatever prompted the change. And if they don't, they're still your cat. Just a more independent roommate than you thought. Dan Seymour has been working in the pet world for over 4 years, covering cats, dogs, and all other pets. He loves helping pet parents keep their companions happy, healthy, and of course, totally spoiled. Originally from London, Dan now travels and works remotely, which unfortunately means no pets at home. But it gives him plenty of opportunities to fuss over other people's furry friends. More wonderful cat stories next week. Same time, same place. Bye.
2: Hi, this is Johanna with an article from Dogster Magazine. Lifestyle. 8 vet verified signs a dog will attack a baby and tips to prevent it. By Misty Lane. Expectant parents who are dog owners often wonder how they should introduce their new baby and dog and whether they should be concerned about their dog attacking the baby at any point. The good news is that most canines will be fine around infants after the initial adjustment period, where they are mostly curious about the tiny new being. But there are rare incidences of dogs biting babies. So you want to know what signs to look for that would indicate a dog may be about to attack. Why would a dog attack a baby in the first place? Babies cry loudly and make sudden noises out of nowhere. And if they're older, babies may wave their hands and feet around erratically. All of this can be scary for a dog. Some dogs with high prey drives may also view the tiny human as prey. However, by properly introducing your dog and baby and knowing what signs could indicate a dog is about to attack, your child should be safe. The 8 signs a dog will attack a baby. So what should you look for to determine whether a dog will attack a baby? Here are 7 signs. 1. History of aggression with children. Unfortunately, if a dog has already shown aggression to children, no matter their age, they're likely to also show aggression towards a baby. Dogs may be aggressive towards children and babies because they've never been properly socialized, so they view the tiny humans as frightening. Or a dog may be aggressive with older children due to resource guarding, as children don't always understand what a dog being territorial means. Even though a baby won't be taking any of a dog's resources,

0: resources, the dog may not realize that and be on guard. So, if your pup has a history of showing even minor signs of aggression towards kids, it could be a good indicator they might be aggressive towards or attack a baby. 2, history of aggression with adults. Even if a dog has never shown any indication of being aggressive with children, any history of aggression could be a sign they'll be aggressive with or attack a baby. Though dogs tend to be aggressive for a reason, usually fear, they may not always need a clear reason to react in an aggressive manner. So even if your dog has only ever shown occasional signs of aggression with adults, you'll want to be cautious with them regarding babies. 3, high prey drive. Does your dog have a high prey drive and history of predatory behavior? Have they been known to chase down and kill a squirrel? Have they ever gone after or killed a bird or cat? Then that's a clear indication they may end up attacking a baby. Babies are tiny and wriggly, much like small animals, so they can be mistaken for prey in canines with high prey drives, known to go after creatures smaller than them. This could be a dangerous situation to have a baby in. 4, infatuation with squeaky toys. Lots of dogs love squeaky toys, and that's not a problem or cause for concern. However, if you have a dog that is obsessed with these sorts of toys and hell-bent on savaging, shaking, and destroying them, there is a chance that they could mistake a squeaking, squalling baby for something that must be savaged and subdued. This sort of behavior often goes hand in hand with a high prey drive, but not always. If your dog is hyper-focused on toys that squeak, be extra vigilant when they are around your little ones. 5, growling or barking. It's normal for a dog to be nervous or anxious around a baby at first. After all, a baby entering the household may be a new experience, and it means things change. But if a dog is growling around your little one or barking at them, this is a clear sign that the dog is unhappy. Whether they're afraid, nervous, or even angry, it may not bode well for the baby or anyone else around. You absolutely want to separate a constantly growling or barking dog from a little one. 6, rigid posture. Dogs don't always growl or bark when they become aggressive. Sometimes a dog may just go completely rigid when agitated, which could be them freezing, like in the flight, fight, or freeze response. When a dog does this, they're on the lookout for anything that could prove dangerous. And if the baby is around and becomes noisy, that could come across as danger to the dog. 7, pacing. If you see your dog pacing near your baby, it could be another sign they're scared, anxious, nervous, or generally just agitated. A dog pacing is similar to a human nervously pacing back and forth, as moving may feel better than staying still. However, like with the other signs, this one could indicate aggressive behavior is coming, so you want to ensure your baby is far away from your pet if they're exhibiting this behavior. 8, tail wagging. Wait, doesn't a dog's tail wagging mean that they're happy or excited? Not always. If your pup's tail is wagging and their whole body is involved in this wagging motion, it indicates excitement, happiness, or playfulness. However, if your pet is standing still while their tail wags slowly back and forth, more slowly, it could indicate agitation, and an imminent attack. So pay close attention when your dog is around your baby to see what kind of tail wagging is going on. How to prevent a dog from attacking a baby. Now that you know what to look for when it comes to possible dog attacks, how can you prevent this possibility? First, if your dog has shown any signs of aggression in the past, whether towards children or adults, or they have a high prey drive and have been known to kill small animals, you should seriously consider whether your dog should stay in your home. We all know what it's like to love our canine companions like our own children, but if there's even a small chance they could be aggressive toward your baby because they've shown signs of aggression in the past, having the dog in your home with your baby may simply be unsafe. If that's the case, you may want to rehome your dog with a new loving family. If your dog has never shown signs of aggression and doesn't have a spectacularly strong prey drive, the most important thing you can do is properly introduce your pup to the new baby. This means moving slowly during introductions. Your dog shouldn't come any closer than within a few feet of the baby for a few days, and ensuring you're still spending time with your pet so they don't feel left out or abandoned. Obviously, your life gets turned upside down when there is a new baby in the house, but try to keep your dog's routine as normal as possible. Missed meals, walks, or attention can lead to stress, uncertainty, or resentment, so it's important to make sure your dog is still getting everything they need. Properly introducing a dog also means your dog will have to spend more time confined to either their crate or a different room than the baby for a bit. No babies or small children should ever be left alone with a dog, no matter how well behaved they are, and any interactions between a dog and baby should be strictly monitored. Another way to help prevent a dog attack is by making sure your dog has been properly trained and socialized. Dogs should always be socialized and trained during the puppy years, but this doesn't always happen. However, if your dog is used to meeting new people and animals and has experienced many things, they'll be likelier to take well to the baby. Likewise, a dog who is obedience trained will be easier to introduce to your little one. Finally, never ignore any warning signs. If you see any of the signs we've spoken about, don't ignore them, not even if you believe they could be playfully growling or wagging their tail more in happiness than agitation. If you aren't sure whether a dog is agitated or fine, separate canine and baby. Conclusion. Most pups will take well to a new baby in the home after an initial adjustment period. Properly introducing the two and ensuring your dog has been trained and socialized will help prevent potential dog attacks. You should also watch your pet for any signs of agitation when they're around your baby until you have no doubts that they find the new little one interesting and intriguing and not scary or as potential prey. Finally, if your dog does have a history of aggression, it may be safest to rehome them with a new loving family rather than risk having them around your little one. This has been Johanna with an article from Dogster Magazine. Thanks for listening. Take care.
1: 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It is environmentally friendly, faster than U.S. mail, and eliminates lost, delayed, or misplaced notices. 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Less paper-related work frees up our employees to better serve our customers online, over the phone, and in person. Our paper notices present program and workload challenges when they come back to us as undelivered mail. It is important for us to get the correct mailing address up front before we issue communications so that notices can be acted on timely. Undeliverable mail may indicate changes in address that affect living arrangements and benefit amounts. We are increasing our address verifications with the National Change of Address Database to monthly to improve our ability to deliver notices. We appreciate your help to ensure we always have an accurate mailing address on file for you and your communications with us. We want to make sure you get important information from SSA timely, whether it is in the mail or digitally via My Social Security. I want to thank our many customers who have opted to receive SSA notices digitally via My Social Security. If you have not already selected online notices, you may change your preferences anytime using the Preferences link in the Message Center of your personal My Social Security account. Please share this information with your friends, family, colleagues, and clients. And if you don't already have a personal My Social Security account, please create one today. Thank you.
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Hello, my name is Elizabeth Ingber with the Talking Information Center. This is the Wednesday, May 6th, 2026 edition of the New York Times. U.S. Immigration Crackdown. GOP proposes $1 billion in immigration bill for Trump's ballroom project. The money would go toward security improvements as part of an East Wing construction project, including a new ballroom that President Trump has said would be built with private dollars, by Carl Hulse. Senate Republicans have inserted $1 billion for White House East Wing security enhancements in the Immigration Enforcement Funding Bill they hope to rush through Congress this month, setting up a political fight over a ballroom that President Trump has said would be financed with private money. The leaders of the Judiciary and Homeland Security Committees on Monday released plans for the roughly $70 billion package, which would significantly bolster spending on immigration and customs enforcement and Border Patrol through the end of Mr. Trump's term, using a party-line legislative process that can skirt a filibuster. A surprise addition to the measure was the $1 billion proposed by the Judiciary Committee for security work related to the White House renovation initiated by the president. The measure does not mention the president's proposed new ballroom, which is being challenged in court, but Mr. Trump has insisted that a main reason for the project is to enhance security. He and congressional Republicans have escalated the efforts to defend the project after the attempted assault late last month at a journalism gala in Washington, attended by the president. Mr. Trump has also previously insisted that the project would be funded through private donations. The bill says the public money would be directed to security adjustments and upgrades, including within the perimeter fence of the White House compound, to support enhancements by the United States Secret Service relating to the East Wing modernization project, including above-ground and below-ground security features. It also bars any of the funding being spent on non-security elements. But Democrats pounced on the proposal, signaling that they intended to make the ballroom a centerpiece of the opposition to the measure and the election year message that the president and his party were not meeting voters' needs. Republicans are on a different planet than American families, Senator Chuck Schumer of New York, the Democratic minority leader, said in a post on social media. Republicans looked at families drowning in bills and decided what they really needed was more raids and a Trump ballroom. Top Democrats also noted that consideration of the bill would put all senators on the record on a White House construction project that polls have shown to be unpopular. Just flagging that now everyone gets an up or down vote on the ballroom, Senator Brian Schatz, Democrat of Hawaii, said on social media. Republicans are advancing the legislation outside of normal congressional spending channels because Senate Democrats had blocked money for ICE and the border control in a dispute over the tactics and conduct of federal immigration officers. That fight shut down parts of the Department of Homeland Security for almost 80 days. The Senate Judiciary Committee is taking action to help provide certainty for federal law enforcement and safer streets for American families. Senator Charles E. Grassley, Republican of Iowa and chairman of the Judiciary Committee, said in a statement, "We will work to ensure this critical funding gets signed into law without unnecessary delay." After the attack at the journalism dinner last month, some congressional Republicans proposed that the ballroom be paid for with $400 million in federal money, with private donations to be used for extras such as China. Democrats quickly made clear that they would not support that effort, leaving the potential funding uncertain. Republicans had pushed for the bill to be kept free of any proposals not directly tied to the immigration crackdown to make it easier to push through rapidly to meet the president's June 1st deadline
but evidently chose to make an exception in the case of the White House project. The Judiciary Committee measure would provide about $39 billion and the Homeland Security measure another $32.5 billion for hiring, training, and equipping new immigration enforcement officers and purchasing and employing new border control technology, including artificial intelligence. The Homeland Security Secretary would receive $5 billion in a flexible fund, and the legislation includes $1.4 billion for the Justice Department. None of the spending would be offset with cuts elsewhere. Senator Rand Paul, the Kentucky Republican who leads the Homeland Security Committee, has been resistant to surges in new spending, but said he is backing the funding push because of Democratic recalcitrance. Senate Democrats refuse to vote for a single dollar to secure our borders or enforce our immigration laws, even against the most violent illegal aliens, Mr. Paul said in a statement. To make sure those vital functions are funded, my committee will vote later this month to give the funding needed. Republicans can ultimately pass the spending if they hold together, but Democrats are expected to try to make it as difficult as they can by subjecting Republicans to politically tough votes 6 months out from the midterm elections. Republicans are in danger of losing control of Congress in November, so they are going outside the usual bipartisan appropriations process to fund these unpopular policies through the end of the Trump administration. Senator Richard J. Durbin of Illinois, the top Democrat on the Judiciary Committee, said in a statement, "War in the Middle East. Trump looks for a silver bullet to end the Iran war. There may be none. The president is trying to ratchet up the economic pressure on Tehran, but Iran's government is unlikely to make a deal without a big, face-saving compromise," by Stephen Berlanger. President Trump keeps looking for the magic formula that will deliver him victory in Iran. First was the airstrike last June intended, he said, to obliterate Iran's nuclear program. Then came the intense February air campaign carried out with Israel and designed, he said, to deliver regime change and a popular uprising. Then he bet on a blockade of Iranian shipping to end the Iranian stranglehold on the Strait of Hormuz. Now, in a new effort to break Iran's control over the strait, Mr. Trump has announced a plan with few details to help guide stranded ships out through it. Iran responded on Tuesday with missiles and drones, and given the risks, most tankers are unlikely to dare cross the strait for now. But Mr. Trump's conviction that these tactics will bring about Iran's capitulation is deeply flawed, officials and analysts say. They say it is a misreading of the Islamic Republic's strategy, psychology, and capability for adaptation. The Iranian government believes that it has the upper hand for now and that it can withstand economic pressure, as it has in the past, longer than Mr. Trump can tolerate rising energy prices brought about by the halting of traffic through the strait. If anything, Iran's positions have hardened, but Mr. Trump's tactics have not changed. At every point when pressure has not delivered the intended result, he sought a new tool of coercion which he believed would magically conjure victory, said Ali Fiez, Iran Project Director for the International Crisis Group. He always believes he's one little turn of the screw away. Pressure can work over time, but pressure without an open door is an exercise in futility, Mr. Viez said. Trump does not understand that no matter the pressure, so long as you don't give them a face-saving way out and a mutually beneficial agreement, not capitulation or surrender, you won't get a deal. Experts are dubious that time will work in Mr. Trump's favor. The United States can certainly do more damage to the Iranian economy, but they have withstood more pressure than any other economy in history, and that has not produced the collapse of the regime or more reasonable positions, said Suzanne Maloney,
an Iran specialist and director of the Foreign Policy Program at the Brookings Institute. Iran is such an authoritarian state that the kind of political drivers that might push compromise do not exist, she said, with the regime already executing protesters on a regular basis. Mr. Trump, too, seems uninterested in compromise for now, despite the economic pain from high energy prices. In any case, she said, I am skeptical that the blockade will succeed in the time frame we would need for the global economy and for Trump's prospects in the midterm elections. Mr. Trump told reporters in Washington on Tuesday that the American blockade of the Strait of Hormuz had been amazing, saying, nobody is going to challenge the blockade. He also reiterated his claim that Iran wants to make a deal, but he said its leaders were playing games by talking to him and then saying on television that they had not. The conflict is a test of wills between Iran and the United States. The two sides have only limited knowledge of one another, having rarely been in the same room with one another, said Sanam Fakil, director of the Middle East and North Africa program at Chatham House. They have culturally very different approaches to deal-making, and they talk past each other, she said. I think President Trump does not really understand what drives the Iranians, she added. They do not make decisions based on their GDP, because if so, they would have done a deal years ago. Although the economic stakes are high for Iran, Mr. Trump appears to have miscalculated how dire they are. He seems to be betting that Iran's capacity to store the oil it is pumping but cannot export will soon run out and force Tehran to make major concessions. If they don't get the oil moving, the whole oil infrastructure is going to explode, Mr. Trump said late last month, adding, they say they only have about 3 days left before that happens. That was an obvious overstatement. Oil experts believe Iran has at least several weeks before it must stop pumping. Iran, which was exporting some 1.81 million barrels of oil in April, can reduce its production while continuing to store oil in empty or older tankers, which can hold an estimated 2 million barrels each, shipping some of it by road and rail to Pakistan. During Mr. Trump's first term, Iran ramped down production to about 200,000 barrels a day without significant damage to the oil infrastructure. Iran is not particularly close to even starting to shut down its wells, said Brett Erickson of Obsidian Risk Advisors. Sanctions and the blockade will move the needle, but there is no feasible scenario by which they will produce the necessary result in a feasible timeline for Mr. Trump, he said. One reason the president is now trying his new plan to break Iran's blockade. Even if the war ends today, Mr. Erickson said, it will be multiple months before things return to normal. In the past, strong American and international sanctions on Iran's economy and oil industry eventually brought negotiations. Years of talks finally led to the 2015 Iran nuclear deal, when Iran agreed to strict limits on the nuclear enrichment program for more than a decade in return for the lifting of most of those harsh economic sanctions. Iran kept to the deal, but Mr. Trump in his first term abandoned it in 2018 and reimposed severe economic sanctions in a policy called maximum pressure to force Iran to negotiate a more restrictive agreement. Despite severe economic hardship and Iran's decision to sharply reduce its oil output, there was no new nuclear deal. A year later, after European signatories failed to work around American sanctions, Iran began to breach the enrichment limits. Since then, Iran has produced enough highly enriched uranium at close to weapons grade to build an estimated 10 nuclear weapons, should it decide to do so. That stockpile of some 440 kilograms is believed to be intact, and Iran now says that it will not negotiate anything about its nuclear program until current hostilities end, and it has guarantees they will not resume.
quiet talks with the Americans continue as the regime sees this moment of impasse as a chance to solve its long-standing conflict with the United States. But that is different than caving under coercion. Iran would like a deal, but its leaders believe that surrender to pressure only invites more pressure in the future, Mr. Viez said. So Iran wants to retain its hold on the strait and charge tolls to pay for reconstruction, not trusting any American president to provide sanctions relief. They don't want to survive the hot war to freeze in a cold peace, he said. Trump administration investigating Smith College over transgender admissions. The Education Department's civil rights arm said admitting biological males to the women's college may violate anti-discrimination laws. By Michael C. Bender. The Education Department has opened a civil rights investigation into whether Smith College, the women's school in Northampton, Massachusetts, violated anti-discrimination laws by allowing transgender students to enroll. The inquiry broadens the Trump administration's bid to limit rights for the nation's transgender students by targeting school admissions for the first time. Until now, the administration had mostly focused on policies that allowed transgender women to participate in women's sports and use women's bathrooms. By investigating Smith, the administration is raising the question of whether allowing transgender women to enroll at a women's college and providing access to women-only spaces such as bathrooms, housing, and locker rooms violates civil rights protections for women. Kimberly Ritchie, the Assistant Secretary for Civil Rights at the Education Department, said in a statement that an all-women's college loses all meaning if it is admitting biological males. Allowing biological males into spaces designed for women raises serious concerns about privacy, fairness, and compliance under federal law, Ms. Ritchie said. The Trump administration will continue to uphold the law and fight to restore common sense. The college issued a statement acknowledging the investigation and stating that it remained fully committed to its institutional values, including compliance with civil rights laws. The investigation raises the possibility that the administration could target additional women's colleges, which in recent years have largely opened the doors to applicants who identify as women or non-binary. Once the primary option for American women seeking higher education, women's colleges grew rapidly in the late 19th century, even when many Americans viewed college studies as harmful to women's reproductive capacity, according to Women in Academe, Progress and Prospects, a comprehensive study edited by Dr. Miriam K. Chamberlain. After reaching a peak of 281 schools, in the mid-1960s, women's colleges faced decades of steep enrollment declines and financial pressure as most universities opened the doors to female applicants. These schools now hold themselves up as incubators of female leadership and academic success. Today, Smith College, which counts among its alumni Julia Child, Sylvia Plath, and Gloria Steinem, is one of about 30 women's colleges remaining. But just as women's colleges were created in part as a response to cultural norms of a certain era, these schools have also adapted to modern changes in society. That includes the question posed a decade ago over whether to admit transgender students, a battle that the Trump administration's investigation threatens to reopen. The issue of enrollment of transgender students sparked intense debate at the time among feminists, whose political movement had, in many ways, been nurtured on women's college campuses. Some argued that admitting transgender students aligned with the view that women's colleges should serve and empower marginalized genders. Others feared the change would chip away at a protected space for biological women. There are probably still some diehard radical feminists who do not accept trans women, but most feminists and women's college alums are very supportive, said Dr. Jenny Beeman, director of the University of Massachusetts at Amherst's
Stonewall Center. That means there would be a tremendous amount of support for Smith if they decide to fight this. Today, about 4.7% of college students identify as transgender, according to the Society for Evidence-Based Gender Medicine, a group of doctors and scientists that has called for more government regulation of pediatric gender medicine. Women's colleges are routinely identified as some of the most supportive campuses for transgender students. Mills College in California, which in 2014 became the first women's college to adopt a formal admissions policy for transgender women, reported in 2017 that transgender women accounted for 8% of its student body. A more recent percentage was not available, a school official said. Smith, one of the nation's largest women's schools, with about 2,500 students, has been admitting transgender students since 2015, along with several other top women's colleges. The issue became a lightning rod after a transgender applicant was denied acceptance to Smith in 2013 because the gender identity did not match the financial aid forms. One notable exception has been Sweet-Briar College in Central Virginia, which does not admit transgender students and helps students in transition transfer to another college. The federal investigation of Smith was in response to a civil rights complaint filed by Defending Education, a nonprofit group founded in 2021 that has become one of the leading voices in the growing parents' rights movement. Several of the group's complaints have sparked federal civil rights investigations during the past year, and its research is often cited by conservative lawmakers during congressional hearings. The Trump administration has made rolling back transgender protections a key priority, launching more than 40 investigations into schools and other educational institutions that they say may have extended rights to transgender students in violation of anti-discrimination laws or protections for women. The Education Department has taken the unusual step of backing out of civil rights agreements that previous administrations negotiated to protect transgender students. The government has also sued state education departments and high school athletic associations in California and Minnesota over policies that permit transgender athletes to participate in school sports. Mamdani Administration. NYPD captain is transferred after calling Mamdani total nonsense. The captain, James G. Wilson, was also filmed calling Democrats a waste of human race, by Maria Kramer and Andy Newman. A New York police captain was transferred to a less prominent role on Tuesday, one day after a video began circulating that showed him, while on duty, calling Mayor Zoran Mamdani expendable and an embarrassment and total nonsense. The captain, James G. Wilson, 51, was moved to the Communications Division from his position as the executive officer of the 94th Precinct, which covers the Greenpoint section of Brooklyn, according to an internal police document and a police spokesman. A disciplinary process has begun for Captain Wilson, whose comments violated the police department's ban on expressing political opinions about a political party while on duty, a police spokesman said. A transfer to the Communications Division, the 911 call center in the Bronx, is a less visible post than executive officer, which is the second highest ranking position in the precinct and deals frequently with the public. The video posted on Monday to the Instagram account at Until Freedom was taken on Saturday night in Bushwick, Brooklyn, according to a law enforcement official with knowledge of the incident. It was near where 200 protesters had gathered outside a hospital to stop immigration and customs enforcement agents from taking an immigrant who was a patient there. Many of the protesters clashed with the police, leading to 8 arrests and accusations that the department was helping ICE. City law bars police officers from helping ICE conduct immigration enforcement. We had no prior awareness or coordination regarding the ICE operation that took place, the police said in a statement on Sunday. A spokesman for Mr. Mamdani declined to comment on the video.
The mayor, formerly a critic of the police department, has been careful not to anger the rank and file since taking office. During the mayoral campaign, he apologized for having called the department racist, anti-queer, and a major threat to public safety in 2020 when he was running for assemblyman in Queens, but some union leaders questioned Mr. Mamdani's sincerity. In the video, Captain Wilson is one of many police officers and supervisors standing in the street near Wyckoff Heights Medical Center. The video opens with the captain saying, "He's temporary. He is expendable. He's temporary. Who's Mamdani?" Someone off-camera says, "He's your boss." "Nah, he's total nonsense," Captain Wilson says. "He's an embarrassment and total nonsense." A person off-camera says, "You think your mayor is an embarrassment?" "Not my mayor," the captain replies, smiling slightly. Later, in the 40-second video, he says, still smiling, "All Democrats, no, waste of human race." Officers are prohibited from endorsing or publicly expressing personal views concerning the merits of any political party or candidate for public office, according to the department's administrative guide. It was Captain Wilson's comments about Democrats that led to the disciplinary process, according to the police. The mayor's decision to retain Police Commissioner Jessica Tisch, who worked for former Mayor Eric Adams, was seen in part as an attempt to allay some of the police officers' skepticism toward Mr. Mamdani and show he was serious about hiring administrators who do not agree with him ideologically. Mr. Mamdani has also been careful not to push for changes to the department that he once championed, like immediately disbanding the Strategic Response Group, a specialized unit charged with maintaining order during large-scale demonstrations which had been accused of heavy-handed tactics during the George Floyd protests in 2020. He also said he was open to keeping the department's criminal database, which collects and stores the names of thousands of people, many of them juveniles, whom the police suspect of being gang members. But the mayor disagreed publicly with Commissioner Tisch in February, when he said that people who pelted officers with snowballs during a snowball fight in Washington Square Park should not be prosecuted. Last month, Mr. Mamdani told the New York Times that he had the final say in what happened at the police department and that he would overrule its commissioner if he felt it necessary. Captain Wilson was accused in 2013 of abusing his authority when he was an officer working in the 76th Precinct, which covers South Brooklyn. He, another officer, and a lieutenant pushed back a crowd of people who had started fighting with police officers in the street, according to a police report of the incident. During the melee, he lost his shield. He, along with other officers, went to the apartment of the man the officers believed had taken the shield. Officer Wilson found the shield in a bedroom, but the Civilian Complaint Review Board substantiated a complaint that he and some of the other officers had entered the apartment illegally. He was found not guilty after the case went to an internal department trial. Jeff S. Adler, the Assistant Deputy Commissioner of Trials at the time, said Officer Wilson had gotten consent from the resident of the apartment to search for his shield. During the trial, Officer Wilson said he was ashamed and kind of like devastated by the whole incident. He was promoted to captain in 2021, according to police records. U.S. What happened when the Pope had to call customer service? Spoiler alert, there was no miracle. By Julie Bosman. Even the Vicar of Christ can be thwarted by a customer service representative. About 2 months after Robert Francis Prevost, a Chicago-born cardinal, became Pope Leo XIV in Vatican City, he put in a call to his bank back home. A close friend, the Reverend Tom McCarthy, told a gathering of Catholics in Naperville, Illinois last week. The new pope identified himself as Robert Prevost, saying that he wished to change the phone number and address that the bank had on file, Father McCarthy said. The pope dutifully answered the security questions correctly.
Then the woman on the line for the bank told him that it was not enough. He would have to come to the branch in person. He said, "Well, I am not going to be able to do that," Father McCarthy said in a video clip shared on social media, recounting the new Pope's growing frustration as the audience laughed. "I gave you all the security questions," the bank employee apologized. The Pope tried a different tact. "Would it matter to you if I told you I'm Pope Leo?" he asked, according to Father McCarthy. She hung up. Even while leading more than 1 billion Catholics around the world and living in gilded splendor amid priceless works of art, popes can sometimes be entangled in the mundane, both accidentally and with purpose. In the first 24 hours of Pope Francis's papacy in 2013, he insisted on paying his own hotel bill and collecting his own luggage, a gesture of humility to Catholic clergy. Pope Leo rose from modern roots in Dalton, Illinois, a small suburb just outside Chicago, before serving as a bishop in Peru and in an influential post at the Vatican. Father McCarthy confirmed in an email that the story about the bank hassle was true. He had been telling a group of Catholics about his friendship with Pope Leo at an educational meeting geared toward men and boys at a Naperville church. The priest is a well-known figure among Catholics on the South Side, an Augustinian and leader at St. Rita of Casha High School. He first met Pope Leo in the 1980s in Chicago, where they grew up in similar working-class neighborhoods in the city and its close suburbs, and he has visited the Pope at the Vatican. A spokesman for the Vatican did not immediately return an email seeking comment on the bank episode. The matter was sorted out thanks to the intervention of another priest who had a connection to the bank president, Father McCarthy said. There was no word on the customer service representative who had cut off her call with the bank's most famous customer. Could you imagine being known as the woman who hung up on the Pope? Father McCarthy said. Russia-Ukraine war. Deadly Russian strikes rip into Ukrainian cities. At least 12 people were killed in Zaporizhia, one of the highest tolls from a single attack so far this year. The cities of Dnipro and Kramatorsk were also attacked by Cassandra Vinograd. Russian bombs tore into Ukrainian cities on Tuesday afternoon and evening, killing more than 20 people and wounding dozens of others. The deadly strikes drew a furious response from President Volodymyr Zelensky of Ukraine, who said they showed the cynicism behind Russia's announcement of a ceasefire timed to Moscow's Victory Day celebrations on May 9th. Mr. Zelensky had challenged the announcement of the truce by President Vladimir V. Putin of Russia by proposing instead an open-ended ceasefire beginning at midnight on Tuesday. He said that Ukraine sought a lasting ceasefire, not just a break, to protect a parade in Moscow. People were killed and wounded in the southern city of Zaporizhia as the daytime Russian strikes got underway on Tuesday afternoon, according to Ukraine's emergency services. The toll in Zaporizhia was one of the highest from a single attack so far this year. Separate strikes also killed people in the city of Dnipro and in the center of Kramatorsk, according to the Ukrainian authorities. Images posted on social media in the aftermath in Kramatorsk showed bodies in the street with flames and thick black smoke. Mr. Zelensky said the absolutely cynical strike in Zaporizhia had targeted civilian infrastructure, and he accused Russian forces of showing no restraint in destroying human life. "We need silence from such strikes and all others like them every single day, not just for a few hours somewhere out there for celebrations," he wrote in a scathing post on social media that shared images of the destruction. Air raid warnings sounded as rescuers dug through the rubble and firefighters worked to extinguish burning vehicles and businesses. Residential buildings, a car repair shop, and a car wash sustained damage, according to Ivan Fedorov, the head of the Regional Military Administration. Mr. Fedorov said Wednesday would be an official day of mourning.
Large-scale daytime attacks are a less common occurrence in Ukraine, where most nights are filled with wailing air raid sirens, warning of incoming Russian drones and missiles. The wee hours of Tuesday were no different, when Ukrainians were killed by a Russian strike on a gas production facility in the Poltava region on Monday night into early Tuesday. Ukraine has conducted several strikes on energy-related facilities deep inside Russia in recent weeks, part of an expansion of its long-range strikes. Mr. Putin's announcement of the Saturday ceasefire and the Kremlin's decision to significantly scale back its Victory Day parade were seen as an acknowledgement of the growing threat posed by Ukrainian drones. The risk was underscored when a drone slammed into a Moscow high-rise on Monday. While Ukraine did not claim responsibility for that attack, Mr. Zelensky said Russia's decision to downsize the parade showed its weakness, and feared drones may buzz over Red Square. On Tuesday, he highlighted Ukraine's deep strike campaign in announcing that Ukrainian missiles had traveled more than 1,500 kilometers, about 930 miles, to strike targets in the Cheboksary region of Russia. The long-range attacks, he said, were an entirely just response to Russian strikes. A few hours later, explosions cut through Zaporizhia's sunny afternoon. Voting Rights Act ruling. Democrats urge New York leaders to redistrict after Supreme Court ruling. The House Minority Leader Hakeem Jeffries sent a familiar emissary to the New York State Capitol to convey the party's urgency to draw more favorable maps by Benjamin Oreskes and Nick Corisanti. With the national fight over mid-decade redistricting in high gear, Democratic leaders are trying to ensure that states under the party's control work to create new congressional district lines to counter efforts by Republican-led states. That push brought Representative Joseph D. Morelli of New York to the state capitol in Albany on Tuesday to deliver a simple message for state lawmakers. They must urgently work to draw more favorable maps that help Democrats prepare for the 2028 elections. Mr. Morelli, a Democrat who spent more than two decades in the New York State Assembly, met with Governor Kathy Hochul and the leaders of the State Senate and Assembly. He returned to his old stomping grounds at the behest of his boss, Representative Hakeem Jeffries, the House Democratic leader who also represents New York and sees the state as a focal point in his plans for the next phase of the redistricting wars. On Monday, Mr. Jeffries and Mr. Morelli announced their creation of the New York Democracy Project, a redistricting initiative meant to counter Republican redistricting in Texas and a recent Supreme Court decision that makes it more difficult to use the Voting Rights Act to challenge a legislative map on racially discriminatory grounds. I wanted to make sure that we underscored how important this is, Mr. Morelli said, noting that the Supreme Court decision in Louisiana v. Calais is going to have wide-ranging impacts for Black Americans. Without the protections of a key provision of the Voting Rights Act that effectively banned racial gerrymandering, a new era of aggressive partisan redistricting is set to begin. Already states across the South are aiming to redraw their maps to give Republicans an advantage heading into elections later this year. But the real battle over maps will ignite next year, with no state bound by the primary calendar and legislators given more time to try to work around state laws limiting the ability to gerrymander. Aside from New York, Democrats in Colorado have already taken steps to explore redistricting the state for the 2028 cycle. Other states that Democrats are considering for the near future include Maryland, New Jersey, Oregon, and Washington. Despite Mr. Morelli's call for urgency, change in New York seldom happens quickly and, in this case, cannot for statutory reasons. Whatever officials decide, any redistricting bill would need to be first passed by New York state lawmakers in two consecutive legislative sessions and then be approved by voters in a referendum. Leaders in New York are currently contemplating how far they want to go in changing the state's constitution.
which currently includes a slew of anti-gerrymandering provisions. Our process is more cumbersome than in other states, said Ms. Hochul, a Democrat who reiterated that New York cannot sit on the sidelines amid this national fight. State Senator Michael Gianaris, the Deputy Majority Leader, and Assemblyman Michael Lasher, who is currently running for Congress, introduced a bill last year that would allow New York to redraw its own congressional lines mid-decade instead of every 10 years, linked to the U.S. Census, if another state does so first. Rather than empowering the Independent Redistricting Commission, the proposal would empower the state legislature to draw the lines. One question now is whether elected officials want to make changes to how the commission works. There is a possibility that the Senate and Assembly pass multiple different proposals to give themselves a measure of flexibility next year when they have to pass the bill again, two people familiar with the matter said. The world has changed dramatically since that bill was introduced, Mr. Gianaris said. Mr. Lasher said there are active discussions about what a constitutional amendment should look like. He said it must be something that the voters are likely to approve and that will enable New York to fight fire with fire. Informing this moment is New York's own recent tortured history withdrawing its congressional lines. The last process was heavily scrutinized and battled over in court extensively. In the end, a judge threw the maps out and appointed a special master who created maps that gave Republicans the ability to gain seats in 2022. New York's top court made the state redraw its congressional map again in 2022.

0: 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The material being read is the copyright property of the publications being read. Access to this program is solely for persons who cannot read the original printed version due to a visual impairment or other disability. By continuing to listen, you confirm that you have such a condition.
1: We think there has to be a fair way of Americans expressing themselves. U.S. Ex-FedEx driver who kidnapped and killed 7-year-old girl is sentenced to death. Tanner Horner kidnapped and strangled the girl Athena Strand after delivering a package to her home in Texas. The package was her Christmas gift, a set of Barbies, by Riley Kirk, a former FedEx delivery driver who kidnapped a 7-year-old Texas girl in his van and then strangled her, was sentenced to death by a jury on Tuesday. The man, Tanner Lynn Horner, took the girl, Athena Strand, on November 30, 2022, from outside her father's home in Paradise, Texas, about 40 miles northwest of Fort Worth, the authorities said. Mr. Horner, 34, was charged on December 3, 2022, and pleaded guilty on April 7 to capital murder and aggravated kidnapping. He entered a plea just before his trial began. The trial still proceeded so jurors could decide between life in prison and the death penalty. On the day Athena was kidnapped, she stepped off her school bus at 4:15 p.m., and her stepmother reported her missing around 6:10 p.m., the authorities said. The search for her included several law enforcement agencies and nearly 200 volunteers. Her body was found 2 days later, about 6 miles from her father's home, said Melody McDonald Lanier, a spokeswoman for a lawyer representing Athena's mother, Maitland Gandy. The package that Mr. Horner delivered on the day of the kidnapping was a box of You Can Be Anything Barbies, which was a Christmas gift for Athena, Ms. Gandy said in a statement. Lane Aiken, the Wise County Sheriff at the time, said that a tip helped to identify Mr. Horner and that investigators knew that a FedEx driver had made a delivery to the home around the same time Athena went missing. When the authorities approached Mr. Horner, he confessed, the sheriff said. Originally, Mr. Horner said he had accidentally hit Athena with his van, panicked, and picked her up. The district attorney, James Stainton, said, during a court appearance broadcast by the local NBC station in Dallas-Fort Worth, James J. Dwyer, the acting special agent in charge of the FBI office in Dallas, said digital evidence and partnerships with FedEx had helped identify Mr. Horner. He did not offer specifics about the digital evidence. In an arrest warrant filed in Wise County, the authorities said video footage of Mr. Horner inside the delivery van with Athena was received from the company that provided cameras for such vans. During the trial, video of Mr. Horner with Athena in the truck was played for the jury. The authorities said Mr. Horner did not know the family or the girl. Jacqueline Ferreira, who worked as a forensic analyst for the Texas Department of Safety, testified that male DNA was found on Athena's body. Blood was also found on various articles of clothing belonging to Mr. Horner, she said. Kristen Casota, a forensic scientist for the Texas Department of Safety, testified that the DNA could have possibly been Mr. Horner's with very strong support that DNA evidence came from him. Ms. Casota did not definitively say that it was Mr. Horner's DNA. Athena's mother, Ms. Gandy, testified during the trial. Her hair was pink and she wore a pink blazer, Athena's favorite color, she said. Ms. Gandy described Athena as a free, wild, and bright girl who wanted to live. Her daughter often played in the dirt outside while wearing princess dresses. After getting the call that Athena was missing, Ms. Gandy drove from her home in Oklahoma to Texas. It felt like I was dying, Ms. Gandy said of the drive on that day. I thought I was having a heart attack. Once she arrived, she searched for her daughter. She described being told later that Athena was dead, seeing her body, and picking out clothes for the funeral. She's

0: some story. She is not just some number, Miss Gandy said. She was loved, she is loved, and she is missed. Mr. Horner's mother also testified. She said that Mr. Horner did not have an easy upbringing, and that she often used drugs and had multiple arrests, including for prostitution. A neuroscientist testifying on behalf of the defense discussed MRIs of Mr. Horner's brain, stating his brain was different in some ways from a normal brain. In his closing argument on Tuesday, Stephen Goebel, Mr. Horner's lawyer, told the jury that the prosecution spent the time presenting evidence in a murder case that his client had already pleaded guilty to. The jury was required to weigh if Mr. Horner would be a continued threat to society, Mr. Goebel said, and he said the prosecution did not provide evidence showing that. He noted that Mr. Horner had cooperated, leading law enforcement officers to Athena's body. You don't get the death penalty for lying, said Mr. Goebel, referring to Mr. Horner's original claim that he had struck Athena with his truck. Mr. Stainton, the district attorney who pushed for the death penalty, said in his closing argument that Mr. Horner planned to abduct girls. He pulled a pair of shoes from an evidence bag and placed them on a table, reminding the jury that Mr. Horner had used them to stomp on Athena. Wanting mercy and earning it are two different things, Mr. Stainton said. After the girl's death, Texas passed what became known as the Athena Alert Bill into law, allowing a regional Amber Alert to be issued when a child goes missing, even without confirmation of an abduction. Athena's father, Jacob Strand, and Ms. Gandy filed a lawsuit against FedEx, Big Top Spin Incorporated, and Mr. Horner. Big Top Spin Incorporated is a contractor for FedEx that hired Mr. Horner, according to reporting from the Dallas Morning News. The lawsuit said both companies failed to adequately check Mr. Horner's background before hiring him, according to the article. In an allocution after the sentencing on Tuesday, Athena's paternal uncle, Elijah Strand, spoke on behalf of the family. He shared his memories of Athena being unable to pronounce his name and how she would run toward him cheerfully calling out to Uncle Elijah. You destroyed a family, Elijah Strand said, speaking to Mr. Horner, who was looking directly at him. You will feel the wrath of God. War in the Middle East. White House insists Iran war is over even while missiles fly. The White House is turning to rhetorical leaps as President Trump tries to put the biggest political crisis of his presidency behind him. By David E. Sanger. When the ceasefire in the war with Iran went into effect a month ago, President Trump was pretty direct that if the Iranians failed to end the nuclear program or to reopen the Strait of Hormuz, the bombers would be back in the air. If there is no deal, fighting resumes, he said, making it very clear this was just a pause. But it turns out, according to Secretary of State Marco Rubio, that the war actually ended at some point after the ceasefire took hold, or so he told reporters at a news conference at the White House on Tuesday. The Operation Epic Fury is concluded, he said. We achieved the objective of that operation. The effort to reopen the strait, Mr. Rubio said, is entirely a defensive and humanitarian operation that would result in direct military exchanges with the Iranians only if U.S. ships came under fire. Later on Tuesday, Mr. Trump announced that he was pausing even that effort, which was only one day old, and had succeeded in getting just a few ships freed for a short period of time, citing what he said was great progress toward an agreement with Iran, but he kept the American blockade in place, part of a strategy of maximum economic pressure. Still, Mr. Trump's suspension of the effort to guide ships out of the strait seemed to contradict the administration's stated position that it was intolerable for Iran to block an international waterway and that only the United States had the ability to force it open again. For the White House, the insistence that the war was over was the latest rhetorical leap in an effort to put a war that has created the greatest political crisis of Mr. Trump's presidency in the rearview mirror. but the mere proclamation does not make it true. Missiles were still flying. Each side insists it controls traffic in the waterway. Despite Mr. Rubio's declaration that the objectives of the war have been accomplished, they clearly have not. In the days of intensive combat operations, the United States hit, by the Pentagon's count, about 13,000 targets. But destroying targets was not the only point. Mr. Trump himself described his objectives in the early hours of February 28th when he told the country, in a video he had recorded earlier, that he had five major goals. The first, of course, was to ensure that Iran can never have a nuclear weapon. But he went on to add that the United States had to destroy Iran's ballistic missiles and the launchers, sink its navy and its support of terrorist groups like Hezbollah and Hamas, and finally create the conditions for the Iranian people to topple the government. "Your hour of your freedom is at hand," he said at the time. The Iranian navy is clearly gone, as Mr. Trump often notes, but that is the only one checked off the list. So far, Iran's nuclear stockpile has not been touched, and there is no agreement, at least yet, to ship it out of the country or to dilute it so that it cannot easily be used to manufacture weapons. While intelligence estimates differ, the U.S. assessments suggest that more than half of Iran's missiles and launchers survived. It is too early to tell about support of the proxy groups, which were shredded by Israeli attacks. Mr. Trump has abandoned talk of changing the country's leadership, suggesting at one point that he never called for it. At other moments, he has maintained that regime change already happened, citing the emergence of a new supreme leader and other officials replacing those who were killed. To most Iranian experts and many in the American intelligence agencies, that is a change of personnel. Nonetheless, both Mr. Trump and Mr. Rubio have many reasons to declare that epic fury ended at some undefined date in the recent past. Congress was getting increasingly restive about the War Powers Act, which demands a vote of approval by Congress after American troops are involved in combat for more than 60 days. His political base has fractured on the question of whether Mr. Trump has dispensed with his own promise to get America out of lengthy wars. Mr. Trump delayed his trip to China to make sure that the war was over, that the United States was victorious, and that the strait was open before he touched down in Beijing. Mr. Trump's language has changed, too, though even he has not gone so far as to declare that the operation ended. He cannot quite seem to keep himself from describing the current situation as a war, even if he has begun to back away. Our country is booming now, despite the fact that we are in a, I call it a mini-war, he said at a White House event for small businesses on Monday. In other speeches, he has interspersed the word war with other, more benign descriptions. Attacking Iran was an excursion, he said. At another point, he described it as a detour, making it sound more like a weekend drive across the Middle East that hit some traffic. While it all sounds like politically convenient wordplay, any real declaration that the battle is over represents a fundamental change in strategy, even for a war in which the White House seemed to be making up its next move day by day. For the past weeks, American military power was the leverage Mr. Trump celebrated as the steel behind negotiations. Nothing would focus Iranian minds, he suggested, like the prospect of further destruction. Indeed, when negotiations over the future of the nuclear program broke down in late February, the American bombing was designed to force Iran to make concessions. This concludes the presentation of the New York Times for Wednesday, May 6, 2026. My name is Elizabeth Ingber with the Talking Information Center. As always, thank you.
1: 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The material being read is the copyright property of the publications being read. Access to this program is solely for persons who cannot read the original printed version due to a visual impairment or other disability. By continuing to listen, you confirm that you have such a condition.
2: It is time now to begin the reading of today's Boston Globe for this Wednesday, the 6th of May, 2026, with the Boston Globe Today on the Talking Information Center. We say hello to Karen and Pamela.
3: Hello, this is Pamela.
4: And Karen.
3: Smith College in Trump's crosshairs. After Smith awarded an honorary degree to Admiral Rachel L. Levine, a transgender woman and former Biden official, a conservative watchdog group filed a federal complaint. For more than a decade, Smith College, one of the nation's largest and most prestigious all-women schools, has admitted self-identified transgender women with little public blowback. But after the election of President Trump to a second term, Smith's policy inevitably caught the attention of an administration consumed with eliminating any form of diversity practices in higher education. Late Monday, the federal government announced it had opened a civil rights investigation of Smith for its admission of transgender women. Smith got on the administration's radar via a conservative watchdog group in 2025, when the college awarded Admiral Rachel L. Levine, as transgender woman and former U.S. Assistant Secretary for Health under President Joe Biden, an honorary degree, and invited her to be one of the speakers of the school's commencement ceremony that May. At the time, the news piqued my interest as to what the policies were relative to single-sex admissions and gender identity at the college, because Smith receives federal funding, said Sarah Marshall Perry, vice president of the conservative group Defending Education. In June 2025, Perry filed a federal civil rights complaint with the U.S. Department of Education that has since morphed into a government investigation probing whether the Smith's admissions policy violates Title IX, the law prohibiting sex discrimination in education programs that receive federal assistance. The investigation could have implications for other women's colleges, including Mount Holyoke and Wellesley, both which admit transgender women. Title IX contains a single-sex exception that allows colleges to enroll all male or all female student bodies, but the exception applies on the basis of biological sex difference, not subjective gender identity, the U.S. Education Department's Civil Rights Office said in a statement Monday. An all-girls college that enrolls male students professing a female identity would cease to qualify as single-sex under the Title IX, the statement said. A spokesperson for Smith said the school is aware of the investigation and fully committed to Smith's institutional mission and values, including compliance with civil rights laws, but does not comment on pending government investigations. Levine, the first openly transgender federal official to be confirmed by the Senate, is a favorite target of Republicans, drawing particularly intense criticism for her opposition to a government-imposed restrictions on transgender care for minors, which she has called a health equity issue. The Trump campaign featured her image in ads attacking Kamala Harris on trans rights issues in the 2024 presidential race. Defending Education complaint argues sex discriminates against biological women by admitting students whose assigned sex at birth was male but identify as female, while barring students whose assigned sex at birth was female but identifying as male. The U.S. Department of Education did not respond to a Globe request for more information on Tuesday. Perry, who served as a high-level official in the Department of Education during Trump's first term, said the investigation should encourage Smith to agree to a resolution with the administration. Smith College, obviously, is under no obligation to receive federal funding, but once they do, they have to follow federal civil rights law, she said. Smith can't have its cake and eat it too by saying, we'll give lip service to Title IX, but we'll violate the spirit, letter, history, and plain text of Title IX at the same time. If Smith wants to keep its current policy, she added, it can rely on private and state funding instead. Shiwali Patel, Senior Director of Education Justice of the National Women's Law Center, said the probe is proof that Trump administration is more interested in focusing on fake problems than addressing the actual issues that women and girls are facing in education. Patel also argued that admissions to private undergraduate colleges are exempt from Title IX's requirements. Department of Education's investigation into Smith College is not civil rights enforcement. It's the weaponization of Title IX as protection, she said. Within hours of the Trump administration's announcement of the investigation Monday, colorful chalk messages began to appear all over Smith's campus. You belong here. We love our trans sisters. Trans people belong at Smith. The college also alerted the campus community about the investigation via an email that shared mental health and other resources. We recognize that this development is very difficult for our community, wrote Alexander Keller, Dean of the College and Vice President of Campus Life. Margot Adaro, a transgender woman in her senior year at Smith, understands her college's need to be cautious, but she also wants to hear its leaders speak up. This does fundamentally change the calculus, she said. Smith no longer has the option of staying out of the spotlight. I do think they have the opportunity to loudly state their values. The Smith investigation is part of the White House's broader campaign against transgender rights. On his first day back in office, Trump pledged to defend women's rights by recognizing sex as immutable and binary, biologically male or female, and ordered federal agencies to ensure grant funds do not promote gender ideology. The administration has since pursued a raft of anti-trans policies, from blocking federal funding to hospitals that provide gender-affirming care to minors, to mandating the removal of transgender personnel from the military. It even changed Levine's name on her official portrait to her previous name, NPR reported. The legal and political fight has resurfaced divisions over the difference between sex and gender, along with what it means to be a women's college today. Both Smith and Wellesley have evolved significantly since first opening their doors around 150 years ago, while Mount Holyoke College, founded in 1837, is the most gender-inclusive of the trio. Mount Holyoke dubs itself as the leading gender-diverse women's college and welcomes everyone but cisgender men who identify as male in accordance with their assigned sex at birth. Wellesley admits students who live and consistently identify as women. Smith currently considers for admission any applicants who self-identify as women, including those who are cis, trans, and non-binary, according to its website. The college changed its admissions policy to include self-identified transgender women in May 2015, amid pushback from some alumni. Jenny Beeman, director of the Stonewall Center at the University of Massachusetts Amherst, a resource for the LGBTQ plus community on campus and beyond, wasn't surprised by the DOE investigation of Smith. What is surprising is that it took this long, quite honestly, given the Trump administration's hatred of trans people, Beeman said. As a non-binary educator who often speaks publicly about transgender issues at schools across the country, Beeman is receiving far fewer invitations as colleges keep a low profile to avoid the glare of the Trump administration. Beeman noted they've heard from transgender students at UMass Amherst and other schools who are feeling like they don't have a lot of support because their administrations are not coming forward and saying, "We support you," and that makes a difference. Last fall, after Perry filed her complaint, Smith President Sarah Willey LeBreton told the Globe she hadn't heard from the DOE and wasn't prepared to offer legitimacy to it by commenting. "Our admission policies are firmly within the law," she said at the time, "and we're very proud of those policies." Now that a federal investigation of Smith has been announced, the proof will be what Smith decides to do in response. If they capitulate, or if they stand up and say, "This is something we value, and we're not going to give in to this administration," Beeman said. Erin?
4: Thanks, Pamela. And also from today's front page, parents want answers about kids' time out. State law doesn't require schools to tell about placements in separate rooms. Kevin Waldron, a spirited five-year-old from Bedford with a speech delay, had begun spiraling into a panic at home after making silly mistakes like spilling a drink. "I'm sorry," he told his mom, Caitlin Williams. "Don't put me in time out." His parents had never used the word timeout, so his father, Riley Waldron, requested Kevin's records from Davis Elementary. When the school handed over a batch of documents, Kevin's parents were shocked. The preschooler had been placed in an isolated room 40 times from November to March. During one 80-minute stretch in timeout, the record showed, Kevin peed himself. If your young child was being held in a closet for bad behavior at school, you would want to know about it, said attorney Collins Faye Martin, who is representing Kevin's family. Placing a child in a separate room for a timeout has long been criticized by parents as an inhumane tactic for curbing behavioral issues, one that can cause lasting trauma. Last year, the State Department of Education tightened regulations of the practice, and advocates felt their message was finally getting through. But Massachusetts still doesn't require schools to notify parents when children are placed in a timeout. And some parents contend that keeping families in the dark allows schools to abuse the practice. In response to questions from the Globe, Bedford Public Schools said that it takes student well-being and family communication seriously and follows all state regulations for timeouts. In an email, Assistant Superintendent Mary Ann Vines described the rooms as a calming space to help students regulate emotions. Over the past decade, parents have fought for stricter rules governing timeouts, which they say are disproportionately used against students with disabilities. Faye Martin, a special education attorney, has represented dozens of other parents whose children were placed in closet-sized timeout rooms at schools around Massachusetts. 2 years ago, the State Department of Education passed new rules for timeout rooms after the Globe reported that students with disabilities were being confined against their will. The rules make a clearer distinction between putting a student in a timeout and the more extreme tactic of seclusion, when a child is confined in a room against their will and cannot exit. And starting in August, they stipulate, schools must get consent in advance from both a guardian and a licensed mental health professional to place a child in seclusion. It can only be done in an emergency situation when their behavior poses a physical threat to those around them. But the new rules still won't require schools to notify parents if a child is put in a more routine timeout. When the state approved the regulations, officials said, it would be too burdensome for schools to document every timeout. Schools must, however, ensure that students in timeout are in an unlocked setting where they are permitted to leave. Earlier this year, the Education Department said in a press release that its goal was to reduce the use of timeout rooms. The department is committed to helping schools build safe and supportive environments for all students, said spokesperson Jacqueline Reese in a statement. Advocates worry that if administrators don't have to provide details, there will be no way to know when a timeout looks more like a seclusion. Parents have the right to know about what happens to their children, said Stephanie Krantz, a senior attorney at the Disability Law Center, who has been pushing for stricter regulations. In Gloucester, Olivia Rogers said she has been waiting for over 2 months for documents that would show how many times her five-year-old, who has autism and vision impairments, has been in timeout. Rogers asked the district in February after West Parish Elementary filed a state-mandated report for restraining her son during a February timeout. Gloucester Superintendent Ben Loomis would not discuss specific students, but said a state investigation found no wrongdoing with the school's timeouts. 2 years ago in Bridgewater, Lauren Boyden told the Globe that her seven-year-old defecated when he was unable to leave a closed-door timeout at Mitchell Elementary. Then Boyden learned her son had endured much more. She filed a public records request and discovered that over 4 years, he had been put in a timeout room more than 200 times. My kid has been in therapy for 2 years, Boyden told the Bridgewater Raynham School Committee in April. I don't want any family to go through what my family is going through. Superintendent Ryan Powers would not discuss Boyden's case, said his schools follow state rules for timeouts. Back in Bedford, Kevin's parents can't shake the feeling that the district isn't being transparent. Last week, they asked to see the rooms at Davis Elementary where children are held during behavioral outbursts. The parents were shown a room that the school described as a calming space with a window in the door and toys, a beanbag, and a mat on the floor. Kevin's mom measured. It was roughly 6 feet by 7.5 feet. But Caitlin Williams, Kevin's mother, said she wandered off on her own and found another room. That space had no toys or padding, just a hard floor. Bedford Schools told the Globe that Kevin had not spent time in the unfurnished room. The state found Bedford to be in full compliance during a review last school year, according to Vines, the assistant superintendent. The district maintains consistent and regular communication with families regarding the supports in place for their child, including the use of calming or timeout spaces when applicable, Vine said. The environment is supervised, well-lit, and structured to provide a safe, predictable setting where a student can regain control and return to learning. Other authorities have pushed back on the use of the small spaces. In Brockton, a deputy fire chief told school officials in December to stop using a storage closet as a timeout room at the Downey School because it was unsafe. Over the last 2 years, the state has spent over $5 million to help schools address behavior problems, from training staff how to de-escalate outbursts to hosting therapeutic service animals. Massachusetts schools can create environments so students and teachers can curb disruptions before they happen, said Emily Reed Daniels, author of The Regulated Classroom. Daniels facilitates trainings for school staff on calming techniques and creating a more joyful atmosphere. The worst thing you can do for a child, Daniels said, is isolate them in their time of need. Pamela?
3: France reckons with Nazi-looted art in new Paris gallery. One of the top art museums in France has opened a room dedicated to orphaned masterpieces plundered by the Nazis. The painting shows a girl in a bonnet and her younger brother staring across the Normandy coast toward an unknown horizon. The artwork itself faced an unknown future in 1942, when it was acquired in Paris for Adolf Hitler, one of the countless works swept up in the Nazi plunder of European Jews. On Tuesday, it went on permanent display in a new room at the city's Musée d'Orsay as part of France's long-delayed reckoning with Nazi-era looting. The gallery is the first in the museum's history given over to orphan masterpieces of the Nazi era. It's also the first such display in France, where the paintings are hung so visitors can read the backs. The stamps, labels, and inventory marks map how each piece of art moved from private homes into Nazi hands. The painting by Belgian artist Alfred Stevens was originally earmarked for the Führer's Plan Museum in Linz, Austria, but by 1943, it was reassigned to Hitler's mountain home in the Bavaria region of Germany. The museum was never built following Germany's defeat. Allied recovery teams, the monuments men made famous by the 2014 George Clooney film, finally found the painting after the war. No heir came forward, and no one knows who owned it before 1942. The 1891 Stevens painting is not unique. It's one of 2,200 such artistic orphans in France, known as MNR, short for Musée National Récupération, or National Museums Recovery. These artworks were retrieved from Germany and Austria after 1945 and entrusted to French national museums in the early 1950s. They were never claimed. The state does not own them, but holds them in trust for heirs who may yet appear. The Musée d'Orsay holds 225 such pieces. Marie Dubois, a retired schoolteacher from Lyon, paused Tuesday in front of the Stevens painting. I have seen those three letters, M-N-R, at the Louvre. I never knew what they meant. I thought it was a donor, she said. Last month, the museum launched its first research unit dedicated to tracing the orphan's rightful heirs file by file. The effort involves six Franco-German researchers led by Inès Rotermund-Renard, the Orsay's head of provenance research. The new gallery displays 13 such works. France is reckoning, in plain sight, one of the longest silences in its post-war memory, the looted, sold, and lost art of the Nazi era, and the French hands that helped move it. Starting in the late 1960s, documentaries and historians began naming what France had done under the Vichy government that cooperated with the Nazis, including helping to send 80,000 Jews from France to their deaths and presiding over a Paris art market that grew rich on the property of the dead. In July 1995, President Jacques Chirac stood at the site of the Ville d'Yves Roundup, the 1942 mass arrest in Paris of Jews who were then deported to Nazi camps, and said, for the first time, that the French state itself bore responsibility. In 1997, France launched a national inquiry into the plundering of artwork from Jews. About 100,000 cultural objects were declared looted from France during the war. Some 60,000 were recovered. About 45,000 went home. Roughly 15,000 had no identified owner. The 2,200 MNR artworks were chosen from that remainder. For four decades, they were largely a dormant file. Between 1954 and 1993, France returned only four. Chirac's mea culpa and the country's slow reckoning with its own role changed that. The Orsay has returned 15 since 1994. The most recent pieces of art to be returned by Alfred Sisley and Auguste Renoir, given to the heirs of Grégoire Schusterman, went home in 2024. Inside the new gallery, the histories hang on the wall. There is a piece by Edgar Degas, a copy made of a Berlin ballroom scene around 1879. The Jewish collector, Fernand Auxet, bought it in 1919. Auxet was deported to Auschwitz and killed. There's another Renoir, a portrait of the writer Alphonse Daudet's wife, sold to a Cologne museum in November 1941. No record names the seller. There's also a painting by Paul Cézanne that was dismissed as a fake by a Louvre curator in the 1950s. Recent studies suggest it may be real. Paris was Western Europe's richest art hub in the early 20th century. The Hôtel Drouot, the city's main auction house, reopened in autumn 1940 and ran briskly to the Nazi occupation. French dealers were among the conduits. German museums sent filers, and Hitler's agents took the best. Almost every museum in Nazi Germany, Walter Mönchengladbach said, sent buyers to Paris to expand its collections. Those buyers drew in a market thick with looted and forced sale property. Hermann Göring, Hitler's deputy, traveled 21 times to Paris during the occupation to help himself to works taken from Jewish collectors. For Walter Mönchengladbach, the works cannot be separated from the genocide. All of this is part of the history of the Shoah, she said, using the Hebrew word for the Holocaust. When you try to understand this drive to take from Jewish families, it's part of the terrifying Nazi ideology to erase Jewish life. Aaron?
4: Thanks, Pamela. And from News of the Nation, FDA hushed studies finding vaccines were safe. The agency's scientists and data contractors reviewed millions of patient records for studies that were pulled back before release. Officials at the Food and Drug Administration have blocked publication of several studies supporting the safety of widely used vaccines against COVID-19 and shingles in recent months. A spokesperson for the Department of Health and Human Services confirmed the studies, which cost millions of dollars in public funds, were conducted by scientists at the agency who worked with data firms to analyze millions of patient records. They found serious side effects to be very rare. In October, the scientists were directed to withdraw two COVID-19 vaccine studies that had been accepted for publication in medical journals. In February, top FDA officials did not sign off on submitting abstracts about studies on Shingrix, a shingles vaccine, to a major drug safety conference. The withdrawal of the studies is the latest step by the administration to try to limit access to vaccines. It has sharply cut research funding for vaccine development, released unvetted information casting doubt on vaccines, and blocked other information supporting their safety. Most recently, a paper on COVID vaccine effectiveness by career scientists from the Centers for Disease Control and Prevention. Asked about the withdrawal of the COVID vaccine safety studies, Andrew Nixon, a spokesperson for the Department of Health and Human Services, said in an email, the studies were withdrawn because the authors drew broad conclusions that were not supported by the underlying data. The FDA acted to protect the integrity of its scientific process and ensure that any work associated with the agency meets its high standards. Of the shingles study that found the vaccine to be effective, he said, the design of that study fell outside the agency's purview. He did not address a question about the Shingrix safety study, which found the vaccine to be safe. A senior administration official said the decisions about the research had not reached Dr. Marty Makary, the FDA commissioner, or Health Secretary Robert F. Kennedy Jr., Dr. Vinay Prasad was the head of the FDA vaccine office at the time. Prasad, who recently left the agency, did not respond to a request for comment. Last June, Kennedy's office asked career CDC staff members to delete from the agency's website a 17-page summary supporting the safety of thimerosal, an additive largely removed from vaccines 25 years ago. Career scientists were later called into Health and Human Services legal offices and grilled about how the summary had been posted in the first place, they previously told the New York Times. In posts on a website and on social media in August, Kennedy called for a prominent journal to immediately retract a large Danish study concluding that the vaccine additive aluminum salt was safe. Dr. Christine Lane, the editor-in-chief of the journal, Annals of Internal Medicine, said Kennedy did not directly contact the journal seeking a retraction. The study was not retracted. In recent weeks, Dr. J. Bhattacharya, who is serving as interim leader of the CDC, canceled the publication of a report concluding that the COVID vaccine sharply cut the odds of hospitalizations and emergency room visits last winter, saying the study had limitations. Dr. Aaron S. Kesselheim, a Harvard University medical professor who studies FDA regulation, said he had worked with the agency on a number of research papers and found its work to meet the highest standards of scientific investigation. He suggested that the request to pull the papers was an act of censorship. He added, "At any other time in history, this would be a major scandal that would lead to congressional hearings and resignations of leadership. And I hope that's what happens next." Pamela?
3: Thanks, Karen. And the following is an opinion by Robert Kuttner, co-founder and co-editor of the American Prospect and professor at Brandeis University's Heller School. How an all-party primary in Massachusetts would undermine democracy. It could sideline voters, weaken parties, and skew election outcomes. A proposition to end party primaries in Massachusetts in favor of an all-party system is likely to be on the November ballot. Under the proposal, the top two vote-getters in a preliminary election, regardless of party, advance to the final. Proponents contend that this change would bring in more voters and better candidates, reduce the influence of the extreme members of the parties, and challenge incumbents' domination of the legislature. Let's credit the good intentions of the proponents of this idea, but their arguments do not withstand scrutiny. Democracy in Massachusetts does have severe deficits. An all-party primary, often termed a jungle primary, would only make them worse, and the risks far outweigh the benefits. Begin with the risks. California is one of just three states with an all-party primary, along with Washington State and Alaska. California voters are overwhelmingly liberal and Democratic, but the next governor could well be a far-right Republican. There are only two Republican candidates in the race, both supporters of President Trump, while several Democratic candidates are fragmenting their party's vote. With the primary set for June 2nd and early voting already underway, a poll suggests that the top four vote-getters, two Republicans and two Democrats, are closely bunched. So it's possible that two Republicans could be the candidates in the final November election. If a right-wing candidate is elected in one of the nation's most liberal states, this is the opposite of enhanced democracy. An all-party primary could produce a similar outcome in Massachusetts. By excluding parties, open primaries put a premium on individual name recognition and money. It's hardly accidental that the leading Democrat in California is billionaire Tom Steyer, who has spent more than $132 million of his own money on the campaign. If we want to make money even more dominant in politics, an all-party primary is a great way to do it. What about the supposed benefits? One is that an all-party primary will allegedly rescue politics from being dominated by people from extremes. But Massachusetts proves the opposite. The voters in this predominant liberal state have elected several moderate Republican governors, notably Charlie Baker, Bill Weld, and Mitt Romney. Despite the supposed lock on Democratic politics by party insiders, talented outsiders have been elected statewide, including Governor Deval Patrick, Senator Elizabeth Warren, and Attorney General Andrew Campbell. Other outside challengers like Ayanna Pressley and Jake Oceanclose have won election to Congress. The real problem with weak democracy in the Commonwealth is the legislature, where there is a boss-ridden, one-party system. While statewide officials tend to be reformist liberals, the legislature evokes political tyrants of earlier eras like Tammany's Boss Tweed. The House Speaker and Senate President have far too much power, and the legislature's rules are among the least transparent in the country. The state ranks near the bottom in terms of incumbents losing their seats. Incumbents can also assemble war chests from special interests to signal to potential challengers that challenges would be futile. Shifting to an all-party primary would do nothing to change these anti-democratic dynamics in the legislature. On the contrary, it would make money even more of a factor. One of the best established findings among political scientists is that effective democracy is built on parties. A party is a group of like-minded voters who organize to elect people to office and rally volunteers. Suppose the reforms that weaken parties only increase the power of elites. There are other genuine reforms that could make for more vibrant participatory democracy. Massachusetts could get rid of the 15% state nominating convention hurdle and allow candidates to qualify on the basis of petition signatures. The state could also shift to ranked choice voting so that spoilers who can tip elections lose influence. That would also prevent unpopular candidates from winning in a fragmented field. In 2020, in the liberal 4th Congressional District, former Republican Jake Oceanclose, the most centrist candidate in a nine-way Democratic primary, won with less than 23% of the vote. There also could be same-day registration to increase turnout, or mandatory voting. A more generous system for public financing of elections based on the state matching small individual donations would dilute the power of big money and give challengers a better shot at defeating entrenched incumbents. It could allow a fusion system with cross endorsements, as Connecticut and New York do, so that third parties could keep major parties more accountable without functioning as spoilers. If sponsors of all parties' primaries were serious about enhancing democracy, they would be working for reforms like these rather than promoting an idea likely to produce perverse outcomes. Karen?
4: Thanks, Pamela. And our next article is also from today's opinion pages, written by Globe columnist Renee Graham. Boston sports fans are the sore losers. The Bruins and Celtics suffered early playoff exits. Their supporters are not taking it well. It's a tough time for Boston sports. The Boston Celtics, who look like title contenders after a fantastic season that few expected, blew a 3-1 lead in the first round of the National Basketball Association playoffs and fell to the Philadelphia 76ers on Saturday. A day earlier, the Boston Bruins ended their 2025-26 NHL season with the first-round loss to the Buffalo Sabres. Certainly, both Boston teams disappointed, but their fans did not. They lived up to their reputation as arguably the sore losers in professional sports. During a post-game interview on Friday with Alex Lyon, the Sabres goalie, a couple of Bruins fans stood behind Lyon and ESPN reporter Emily Kaplan and repeatedly flipped the bird on live TV, presumably at Lyon and every Sabres fan. Meanwhile, some Celtics fans on social media seem to reserve their most potent bile for the suddenly hapless team itself, especially Jason Tatum, who missed Game 7 due to stiffness in his left knee. One particularly irate fan took issue with Tatum sharing a brief post-game laugh with Joel Embiid of the Sixers. "I don't expletive like this. Your team just expletive lost in a game expletive 7, and you're oh hoo hoo and ha ha ha," the unseen man mimicking laughter bellowed on social media. "Your team just expletive lost. Tighten up." Well, so much for sportsmanship. Never mind that Tatum returned in March after he spent most of the season recovering from an Achilles tendon rupture that effectively ended the Celtics' postseason hopes last year. Even Celtics star Jaylen Brown took to his Twitch stream on Sunday to claim that the referees, quote, clearly had an agenda against him and accused Embiid of flopping, which means exaggerating physical contact to get a foul called on an opposing player. It's been less than 2 years since a Boston team won a championship in 2024. The Celtics claimed their 18th banner for the rafters when they defeated the Dallas Mavericks. But you'd never know it. For many disgruntled Boston sports fans, a year without a ring is like living in a world turned inside out. In the past two decades, no city has hoisted more championship trophies than Boston. If you're a 25-year-old Boston sports fan, you've enjoyed 13 championships in your lifetime. New England Patriots, 6, Red Sox, 4, Celtics, 2, and Bruins, 1. It wasn't that long ago when celebratory duck boats winding through the fan-packed streets of downtown Boston felt like a regular occurrence. Spoiled by success, all the gloating that came with it did not go unnoticed. In 2022, USA Today published a tongue-in-cheek list of what it dubbed the 10 worst fan bases in sports. Mike Freeman, a sports writer who once worked for the Boston Globe, put fans of the Boston Red Sox, Patriots, and Celtics in the top five. "Most fans are great," he wrote. "These are not those fans." Of course, other cities have irritating fans as well. When Michael Irvin of the Dallas Cowboys lay motionless on the field after a tackle in a 1999 game, Philadelphia Eagles fans audibly cheered for what turned out to be a career-ending spinal injury for their frequent nemesis. At their best, sports are about enjoyment and distraction. When it becomes a fan's entire identity and existence, well, that's when things get dicey. For example, Cam Schittler, a New York Yankees pitcher and Walpole native, said that he and his family received death threats ahead of his Fenway Park debut against the Sox last month. It's just those diehards that just have nothing else in their lives other than baseball or sports they really care about. This and the fact that I play for the Yankees makes it worse for them, Schlittler told the New York Post. While winning can breed ungraciousness in Boston, losing makes too many of the city's fans unbearable. Pucks clang off goalposts, home court advantages evaporate, teams keep chucking and missing threes, catchable balls are bobbled and dropped. Well, losing is hard. As a lifelong New York Mets fan, I know. But moods can't be dictated or characters shaped by a scoreboard. Boston fans should do better by their teams and their city instead of embarrassing both by being sore losers. So take heart, Boston fans. Win or lose, consider yourself lucky to have potential contenders every season. At least you still have the Sox, currently mired in baseball cellar, to get you through the long summer until a new season for the Patriots. Still smarting from a Super Bowl loss and messy off-the-field headlines begins. Pamela?
3: April tax collections top estimates. State lawmakers have for months warned that Massachusetts, hammered by federal cuts and its coffers threatened by proposed tax cuts at the ballot, could be facing a bleak financial picture. But the pace of the state's tax collections could help assuage those fears, to a degree. The State Department of Revenue reported Tuesday that it collected $7.4 billion in tax revenue in April, nearly $1 billion, or about 14%, more than officials projected for the most consequential month on the budget calendar. All told, the state has now collected nearly $1.6 billion more than expected, with 2 months to go in the fiscal year. Still, budget watchdogs say it's difficult to tell if the rosy numbers show the state's economy. Two, is beating projections as consumers weather rising gas prices and the state battles headwinds in hiring. "You'd always rather be above benchmark than below benchmark," said Doug Howgate, president of the Massachusetts Taxpayer Foundation, a business-backed budget watchdog. But, he added, assessing the state of Massachusetts' economy through the revenue collections depends on the question you want to answer, and the collections, so far, give mixed messages about the state's underlying economic health. "Are revenue collections, big picture, strong in April compared to last year?" "They are," he said. "But how does that translate to the state's finances is a different question that we're really not going to know for a few months." There are limits to how positive the state's financial picture appears. For instance, the Department of Revenue's projections assumed that the state would collect less in revenue this April than last year, Howgate said. The state ultimately collected about $526 million, or 8%, more last month than it did in April 2025. Department of Revenue Commissioner Jeffrey Snyder also said the excess income tax funds, in particular, likely came from a surtax and capital gains tax collections. A spokesperson for Governor Maura Healey's budget office said surtax and capital gains were big drivers of the collections, but that officials were not expecting to end the fiscal year with a large surplus. That could mirror what the state has seen in the last 2 years, when funds from the so-called millionaire's tax, a surtax on annual income exceeding $1 million, and excess capital gains revenue powered higher-than-expected hauls. There are limits to how helpful those funds are. Revenue from the millionaire's tax is constitutionally mandated to go toward education and transportation initiatives. Excess capital gains are typically directed at the state's emergency savings account. There are also competing takeaways in last month's number. Sales tax collections, which measure taxes on purchases consumers make, so far this year have jumped about 0.6% over what the state collected during the same year-to-date period last year. Collections from withheld income, which measures the money that comes out of taxpayers' paychecks, however, jumped 6.3% over the last year during the same period, a number Howgate said was pretty strong. The only tax category writ large that was below benchmark projections was corporate and business tax collections, totaling about $23 million, or 4.4% less than expected. Snyder attributed that drop-off in part to an unfavorable increase in refunds. Massachusetts' April revenue collections surpassed recent months, in which the state has consistently collected funds just above its projected numbers. March collections are about 1.5%, or $64 million above benchmark, and February collections came in at $59 million, or 2.6% above benchmark. State collections had dipped in December, falling 4% below the state's projections, but that was immediately followed by a spike in January, when collections spiked 13% above expectations. The Massachusetts House last week proposed and passed a $63 billion budget for the upcoming fiscal year beginning in July. The state Senate proposed a budget on Tuesday that closely matched that price tag. After the Senate debates and passes its bill later this month, the chambers will negotiate a final version to send to Healey for the fiscal year that starts July 1. House leaders, while releasing its budget last month, warned that looming dysfunction from federal government cuts was a significant threat to the state's fiscal planning. So did a ballot question proposing to slash the state's income tax, which they said could immediately blow an $800 million hole in official spending plan for the next fiscal year and cost Massachusetts billions of dollars in tax revenue in the years afterwards. The Commonwealth's ability to fund services that our residents rely on, from the MBTA to MassHealth to public schools, will be hampered significantly, House Speaker Ron Mariano said at the time, leaving us with no choice but to make significant budget cuts or consider alternative sources of revenue. Karen?
4: Thanks, Pamela. Jury acquits Diggs of assault and strangulation charges. A jury on Tuesday cleared former Patriots receiver Stephon Diggs of all charges in his trial, where he was accused of assaulting and strangling his personal chef during an alleged dispute over pay at his home in December. The jury in Dedham District Court deliberated for less than 2 hours before acquitting Diggs on charges of felony assault and battery and misdemeanor strangulation or suffocation. Outside the courthouse, a small group of supporters cheered as Diggs and his mother were whisked into a car after the jury's verdict was read late afternoon. Mitch Schuster, one of Diggs' defense attorneys, said the verdict affirmed what the defense argued throughout the case. An experienced trial lawyer will tell you there's never a sure thing, but we definitely felt very confident in our case, Schuster said. Diggs, 32, who pleaded not guilty to the charges in February, did not speak to reporters. Schuster said Diggs is emotional, but he's happy. He's happy that he's been vindicated, Schuster said. No one, whether you're a professional athlete or a business person, wants to be falsely accused. It hurts, especially with a serious issue like domestic violence. During closing arguments Tuesday, defense attorney Andrew Kettlewell told jurors there was no evidence an assault occurred. There was no assault, no strangulation, no incident at all, Kettlewell said. Kettlewell told jurors that Jamila Adams, 41, who was Diggs's personal chef during the last football season and lived in his Dedham home, was an inconsistent witness. He claimed she fabricated the allegations to discredit Diggs. Adams testified Monday that Diggs came into her bedroom in the house on December 2nd and smacked me with an open hand before wrapping his arm.

0: 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The material being read is the copyright property of the publications being read. Access to this program is solely for persons who cannot read the original printed version due to a visual impairment or other disability. By continuing to listen, you confirm that you have such a condition.
1: We're on his payroll. When you put that all in consideration, her behavior does make sense, he said. David Linton, a spokesperson for Norfolk District Attorney Michael Morrissey's office, said prosecutors respect the jury's decision. The Norfolk District Attorney's office is grateful to the jury for its service and the important role they play in the criminal justice system, Linton said. Wearing a suit and tie, Diggs slipped a can of Red Bull, or sipped, I should say, while conferring with his lawyers, as well as his agent, Adissa Bakari, who sat in the first row of the gallery directly behind the defense team. Adams' timeline and communications with Diggs in recent months began to fall apart during her cross-examination, Kettlewell argued. He cited one exchange Tuesday morning when Adams declined to answer when asked if her attorney had recently issued a $5.5 million monetary demand to Diggs. She gave you multiple excuses for her non-response, Kettlewell said. The prosecution also could not provide photos or point to any medical records to verify Adams' alleged injuries, Kettlewell argued. You have not been provided with a single shred of credible evidence to determine that the assault actually occurred, Kettlewell told the jury. Over 3 hours on Tuesday, Diggs' defense team called 7 witnesses, including several women who worked for Diggs and were at the house during the time of the alleged assault. The staff members, which included Diggs' personal assistant, Janelle Sales, testified that they saw Adams at the house on December 2nd, the day of the alleged assault, and did not observe anything unusual about her appearance or behavior. Diggs' hairstylist, Gia Charles, and her friend, Natalia Moses, testified that they were with Adams in New York City in the days following the alleged assault. Moses said Adams, on December 3rd, appeared bubbly and showed no signs of bruising, while video shown to jurors captured Adams laughing and dancing with friends in New York. Other witnesses said Adams continued interacting normally with Diggs after December 2nd, including cooking for him and returning to the house about a week later on December 9th. Adams first reported the alleged assault to Dedham police on December 16th, prosecutors said. Earlier on Tuesday, Virtu called Dedham police officer Kenneth Ellis to the stand. Ellis, who took Adams' report on the alleged assault, testified that no photographs of any injuries were taken and that he saw none on Adams when she came to the station. Judge Jean Marie Carroll instructed jurors that they could only convict if prosecutors proved the charges beyond a reasonable doubt, meaning to a moral certainty, and that even a strong probability of guilt was not enough. Jurors ultimately found that burden had not been met, acquitting Diggs on all counts. Diggs signed a 3-year, $69 million contract with the Patriots last year, but the team released him in March. He remains unsigned. Pamela?
2: Offbeat obits on her loss with levity and brutal honesty. Before he died at age 90, Maynard Hirshhorn wrote and paid for his own short death notice, which appeared in the Tampa Bay Times in 2021. I will be remembered for a while by my family, all of whose names I'm thought by far too cheap to list, and a few friends, he wrote, as rendered in the published item. I had a pretty good life, and everybody dies. Bye-bye. His quirky, unvarnished death announcement illustrates how obituaries, which are traditionally reported and written by newspaper staff members about notable people and local residents, have evolved. As newsroom staffs have shrunk, many newspapers have turned to paid obituaries, also known as death notices. This has been paid for more offbeat announcements that can be funny and brutally honest. The rise of paid obituaries may give people a sense of leeway to cut loose, said Kristen Hare, the director of craft and local news at the Poynter Institute, a nonprofit journalism school and research organization in St. Petersburg, Florida. Paid obits are still big business for newspaper, but funeral homes and publishers, including Legacy.com, have made it easier to skip them by submitting an obit directly to them, she said. These paid obituaries are notable for

0: who wrote obituaries for 5 years at the Tampa Bay Times. They stand out because they're irreverent, which is not the tone we usually encounter around death, she said. Susan Soper, an Atlanta author of Obitkit, A Guide to Celebrating Your Life, believes the shift from traditional obituaries began after the New York Times began publishing pithy, poignant, very quirky, funny, or heartbreaking obits for the victims of the towers and planes after the 9/11 terrorist attacks. They became a compilation known as Portraits of Grief. Since then, many papers have realized the value of telling stories full of other news besides family, education, service, careers, memberships, etc., Soper said. Now they include personality, disposition, habits, travels, food, eating and cooking, and even politics. She has written hundreds of paid obituaries, some working with a person before death and other times working with families. They have included a World War II veteran who, according to the notice, in a friendly way, loved to argue and challenge friends to defend their positions as well as she could defend her own, and a former television soap opera writer who was survived by close to 100 million fans in just about every corner of every country on dear Mother Earth. Rocky Loveless had never written obituary, but had read plenty of them. After his father, James Loveless, died in Kentucky in 2023, the funeral home's assistant director suggested that he simply write it from the heart. I designed to do just that, said Rocky Loveless, who lives in Arizona City. I wanted to be real. I longed to convey authenticity. Although the paid obituary was only 5 paragraphs long, it was filled with quirky and personal details about his father. Jamie, a divorcee, father and grandfather, and proud owner of a few lots in the trailer park, had had enough and up and died on us on June 14th in order to avoid another presidential stolen election mishap in the near future, the opening paragraph reads. The obituary said that as a gluttonous eater of fried foods and snack cakes, as well as the occasional chili cheese dog, James tried in vain to give up the ghost by clogging his arteries and having a stroke in 2015. The memorial then summed up his life. He left behind several survivors, including his second favorite son, Rocky, and his favorite son, Rodney, as well as a pair of old boxers which have a "White of the King of Rears" printed on the design. He will be moderately missed, the notice said. Rocky Loveless was surprised by the attention his irreverent obituary received after a popular Kentucky sports podcast host shared it and it spread like wildfire. I believe people deserve reality, rather than looking at everything through rose-colored glasses, he said. My father was perfectly imperfect, and everyone who met him will remember him for that. Another paid obituary that was featured in newspapers in North Carolina, Miami, Pittsburgh, and El Paso, Texas, made headlines in 2021 simply with a bold but catchy opening. A plus-sized Jewish lady redneck died in El Paso on Saturday. Written by Andy Korn for his mother, Renee Mendel Korn, 84, the obituary went on to say that the body, fertile, red-headed matriarch of a sprawling Jewish-Mexican redneck American family, has kicked it. Corin said in an interview he couldn't resist sprinkling her characteristics. Yes, Renee lied a lot. Some of her bad habits. Renee didn't cook, she didn't clean, and she was lousy with money. And her love of family. Renee took tremendous pride in making one gay son and 2 gay grandchildren. Corin, a writer and bartender in the Catskills in New York, wrote the announcement in short essays over the years as his mother's health declined. She was lightning in the bottle, so that obit was lightning in the bottle too, Corin said. You only get lucky like that a few times. He was able to share sections of a draft of his obituary the night before she died in the hospital. She got to go to her own funeral, in a way, he said with a laugh. Karen?
1: And that's all the time we have left for today's reading of the Boston Globe. This is Karen.
0: And Pamela.
1: Thanking all of you for joining us today. Have a wonderful day, and please stay tuned for today's reading of the Boston Herald.
2: Hello, this is Perry Papalardo, and I have an article from National Geographic titled, A Mystery Pod of Orcas Surprised Seattle Whale Watchers. It's rare for unknown adult whales to show up in this region where orca populations are closely monitored. This article is by Jessica Taylor Price and was published March 25th, 2026. The killer whales of the Salish Sea off the coast of British Columbia and Washington State are perhaps the most well-studied marine mammals in the world. For over 50 years, researchers have taken thousands of pictures of these populations to catalog them by their dorsal fins, each of which is unique as a fingerprint. So it came as a surprise when in mid-March, three previously unknown killer whales, also known as orcas, entered Vancouver Harbor. I can't recall a time when we've had unknown adult whales turn up in the Salish Sea, at least in which the last 25 years since I've been here, said Monica Whelan-Shields, director of the Orca Behavior Institute. First spotted near Anchorage in March 2025, the three mystery orcas were next seen off the coast of Vancouver earlier this month before moving south towards Seattle. Most recently, as of the afternoon of March 24th, they appear to have returned to Puget Sound, according to the Orca Conservancy. The adult female, juvenile male, and calf are likely from a population known as transients from Alaska and now have scientific catalog names, T419, T420, and T421. As scientists scramble to learn more about them, questions abound over what drove these mystery orcas into the Salish Sea and what could it mean for the already vulnerable local populations. Strangers in a strange land. There are few clues as to the trio's identity. The orca ecotypes, genetically distinct populations that frequent the same waters but do not interbreed of the Northeast Pacific Ocean, are distinguished by their diets, their unique calls, and other characteristics. Transient killer whales, also known as Biggs killer whales, are mammal eaters and travel in small groups. Southern residents and northern residents prefer salmon. They also have slight differences in appearance. Whelan-Shields identified the three strangers by their slanted eye patches and larger saddle patches. The white area found behind the dorsal fin, clear signs that they belong to the transient ecotype. Now that we've seen them pursuing harbor seals, we're certain, she says. Marks on their bodies help narrow down their usual habitat. Scars on the killer whales' backs indicate damage from cookie-cutter sharks, parasitic sharks that bite out chunks of tissue in a cookie-cutter fashion, leaving circular marks. Transient killer whales from Alaska can have these scars, though the nearest habitat for cookie-cutter sharks is Southern California, according to the University of Alaska Fairbanks marine scientist Emma Luck. Since this trio was first spotted in Alaska last year, scientists' working theory is that the orcas are Alaskan transients who regularly migrate south. This is an especially surprising behavior for transients. Killer whales' specialized diets help us predict the different population movements, said Russ Hosel of Durham University, as they have followed the migration patterns of their prey. Those that pursue marine mammals tend to have very broad geographic ranges, which may be seasonably predictable, he says, but we often don't know their full range, and it can change especially if their resource distribution changes. A family affair. Researchers have followed the trajectory of the killer whales closely since their arrival. First spotted on March 5th, the orcas spent 4 days in Vancouver Harbor before leaving the area during the night of March 8th or the morning of March 9th. According to Bay Cetology, the organization that catalogs these populations of killer whales. Then they move further south towards Seattle, where they spend a couple of days before moving back to the Admiralty Inlet near the exit into the Pacific Ocean. The whales were then seen on the 14th, but they may have been heard in the early hours of the 15th. They were responsible for bizarre vocals recorded on the Port Townsend hydrophone. Those don't match any known populations. They appear to be back in Puget Sound as of March 24th, according to the Orca Conservancy. Over the course of their visit, the killer whale tourists stuck together. Since orcas usually travel with matrilines, Whelan-Shields says she assumes the adult females have short, curved dorsal fins, is the mother of the two other killer whales, which appear to be much younger. Her companion has a tall, straight dorsal fin, typical of a juvenile male. The third orca is smaller in size with a short, curved dorsal, than typical of calves, Wayland Shields estimates is to be around 5 years old. Friends or foes? While the mystery orcas play nice with the locals, there are less than 80 southern resident killer whales left in the Salish Sea, so any threat to this endangered population could have disastrous consequences. Wayland Shields isn't worried, as the ecotypes in the Salish Sea rarely interact, and it's extremely unlikely that the visitors would pose a threat to the resident orcas. In fact, residents and transients in this area have lived alongside each other in this area for centuries, said Michael Weiss, the research director at the Center for Whale Research and a southern resident killer whale specialist. But during their time in Puget Sound, the mystery orcas have been spotted interacting with the locals there. It's interesting to see them affiliate rather than be chased out or avoided, Wayland Shields said. That raises the potential that there could be some amicable interactions, like potential mating, which could result in a new genetic influx to our local population. While inbreeding isn't of a big concern for transients as it is for the southern residents, genetic diversity is low, she says, and interbreeding could benefit the population. Their motivation for traveling to the area remains a mystery. Transients are more likely than residents to venture far from their normal ranges, and Wayland Shields says killer whales' incredible sense of direction tells her they're probably not lost. The mother may have simply decided to take her kids on a vacation.
3: And it is Wednesday, May 6, 2026. In our readers' chairs right now to bring us the Springfield Republican, we have Maria, and filling in today for Pat is Simon. That's going to be followed by Martha with Westfield News. Steve will be along with the Daily Hampshire Gazette. We'll hear from Janet with the Greenfield Recorder, plus many more stories, articles, newspapers, all for you, our wonderful listeners. So with that, I'm going to turn it over now to Simon and to Maria.
4: Good morning, everyone out there. Good morning, Simon.
5: Good morning, Maria.
4: Nice to have you filling in for Pat.
5: Thanks
4: so much. And we're going to begin our program this morning with the weather provided by Western Mass News. Rainy Wednesday. Although we may see some morning sunshine, clouds will be on the increase with rain moving in for the afternoon and evening. It will be breezy and cooler. There may be some embedded downpours as well. Temperatures will top off in the 60s to near 70, then cool in the afternoon as the rain moves in. We will likely pick up 0.5 to 1 inch of rainfall before ending later tonight. We will dry out tomorrow with highs in the 60s, then near 60 on Friday, and a gusty breeze. An afternoon shower is possible. Both days will feature a mixture of sunshine and clouds. So we're finally getting some rain. It's going to help all our shrubs and grass out there.
5: Right, and the newly planted gardens for some people.
4: Yeah. I always wait till Memorial Day. It's all these pansies out there that look so great. No, I'm going to wait. And so the weather forecast by AccuWeather today, periods of rain. A high of 64 and a low of 46. And tonight, showers ending late. Tomorrow, sun and clouds and breezy. A high of 64 and a low of 40. On Friday, sun and clouds and a shower. A high of 60 and a low of 40. On Saturday, cloudy and showers. A high of 60 and a low of 45. On Sunday, looks like the pick of the week, sun and clouds, a high of 74 and a low of 52. Love those mid-70 temperatures.
5: Yes.
4: And it's not getting humid yet.
5: Right.
4: So that's the other plus to springtime. Okay, that's the weather. From there, we go to the lottery numbers. And I'm going to begin with the Mass daily numbers. Drawing was Tuesday, May 5th. So your midday numbers, 8252. And your evening numbers, 1483. If you have these numbers, all four in their exact order.